0: have a vision, a goal. We want to do 50 airplanes over Oshkosh in 2025. That's a lofty goal. We got a lot of stuff to do. Every one of those pilots has to have a card, right, to fly formation and waiver airspace. So we're trying to grow the community. We're trying to identify additional pilots, identify additional airplanes. And we've actually, as Richard indicated, partnered with FFI, and we're starting to do clinics. We did our first clinic in May in Covington. Pretty good results, 14 pilots, 11 airplanes. We did like 11 two-ship sorties, a couple of four-ship sorties, and at the end, we always like to do a big one, so we did a five-ship sortie. So we're starting small, but we'd like to grow. We're talking about another clinic in Covington in October, Phoenix in November. We have a gentleman expressed an interest in hosting in Houston at Ellington, so that maybe is early next year. So please, if you're interested or all curious, reach out to us. Let us know you're interested. We will be soliciting folks to help with clinics, ground crew. Again, if you're interested, we want to help you learn formation safely. For a lot of people, they've spent their whole flying career staying away from airplanes.
1: So exactly.
0: We're trying to get those folks an entry point. We do a two-ship, three-pilot thing that's safe. It allows them to see formation, you know, a formation pilot in lead, formation pilot in dash two, safety observer, if you will. You can put them in position, show them what it looks like. They can see it. They can experiment. And you go from there.
2: Formation flying is not hard. It just takes understanding the protocols and the disciplines of it. And what we're trying to do is provide the infrastructure for people to have these clinics around the country. The way the 95 glass overcast got pulled off was a guy named Norm Howells and Paul Adrian, the donor of the Long Easy we're getting next. And they had formation clinics around the country, formation camps. And you have to come to those to participate in a glass overcast. And so our challenge now is that you have to have this FAA credential to do it. So it adds another layer of it. But we're going to fly something on the 50th. Hopefully it's 50 airplanes.
1: Well, I'm surprised that your first clinic, you said you had, what, 11 airplanes, 14 pilots?
0: Yep.
1: That's pretty good.
0: Yeah.
3: That is good.
2: Well, that was our first recent clinic. We actually started this process. I on the FFI website, you can go on there. It's called Easy Supplement. It's how the easy guys fit in there. We started this in 2017. We had our first clinic in 2018 to kind of beta test that. And then it was kind of a slow period. And, of course, then COVID hit whatever a few years later. We kept doing it, but now we're ramping things up. We really are. And the recent clinic really springboarded the interest. So
1: okay,
2: Jim's got his hands full.
1: Yeah. Real quick, how does a pilot find out more about getting involved in this?
0: All right. So there's a Facebook group. It's called Easy Formation Crew. Whether you like Facebook or not, it's a great way to share information. I'll also share an email address. It's easyformationcrew@gmail.com. That's letter E, letter Z, formationcrew@gmail.com. Reach out to us. We'll get back to you, get you connected however you want. You know, if you're just curious, if you're interested, you want to find out about clinics. I've gotten a lot of questions lately about the Phoenix Clinic, so that seems like it's going to be a great success.
1: Good. Yeah. Good.
2: And there's always the website, RutanAircraftFlyingExperience.org, RutanAFE.org for short. So.
1: Okay, very good. Thank you for joining us, Rich and Jim. This is Digital Dave.
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5: Welcome back to Squawk 1200. I'm Wireless Mike.
6: I'm Afterburner Al.
5: And today we are joined with Greg Herrick. And Greg, you have made a very interesting airplane. And I guess the airplane itself isn't that interesting. What is it? A Husky?
7: It's a Navy Out Husky. That's right.
5: Right. But what is interesting about your airplane?
7: Well, it's powered by compressed natural gas. And it's an interesting idea that I actually thought about it for my cars a couple years ago and looking into it like a lot of people. And could we do this with airplanes?
5: So are your cars running on compression natural gas also?
7: No, they're not. The airplane is.
5: The airplane is. Okay. So what are the advantages of compressed natural gas?
7: Well, let me just say that I approached Stu Horn, who owns Aviat Aircraft. They build a Husky airplane in the pits and that sort of thing. And I said, Stu, would you be willing to build one of these? Because I could have built it, you know, in my hangar, but nobody would have believed me, and it would have just been another project. But I said, as an aircraft manufacturer, would you be willing willing to do this? And Stu said, sure, I'll do it for you. And he said, just what you said. Why are we doing this? I said, well, let's think about it. First of all, it's an American fuel. It is possible to do. And of interest to almost everyone is the fact that you lower the cost of aviation fuel from typically $6 a gallon to 85 cents a gallon.
5: That's a huge reason to be doing this. Okay, so now I know a little bit about engines. I'm not a mechanic. It wasn't on the list of things that they made up for me that I am a mechanic. So now, but I do understand that aviation engines have some lead in the fuel in order to provide some lubrication for the engine. Is that a correct statement?
7: That is correct.
5: Okay, so my question when I heard this is, how are you getting that lubrication into the engine, and will you damage your engine by using compressed natural gas?
7: Well, if you use an engine that you already have, you have to plate the valves, and that's what it amounts to. The more modern engines, we happen to be using a fuel injected Lycoming. I think it's an IO360, if I'm not mistaken. It is modern, and it does not require the lead content that is in 100 low lead gasoline. And of course, as you know, 100 low lead gasoline, low lead it's an improvement over what lead there used to be, but there's still lead in it, and that's kind of an issue today. People are aware, they're spending all kinds of money coming up with alternative fuels that undoubtedly will cost a heck of a lot more than natural gas. And we have a solution here that burns completely clean. With no lead. With zero lead, and it's better for the environment. 90 to 97% fewer particulates that produce smog, 30% less CO2, of course, a lower price. Fewer oil changes. Your oil might last 100 hours instead of 20 to 50 because there's no particulate matter in the gas.
5: Okay, so now when you took this, you took a standard engine. And you said, I'm going to make this standard engine run not only on just compressed natural gas, it'll run on both. How do you go about doing that?
7: It's a dual fuel system. It's fuel injected, and either you're putting natural gas through the injectors or you're putting 100 low lead through. And you can. It's basically as easy as flipping a switch. It takes you about 2 seconds to go from natural gas to 100 low lead in flight.
5: So you can actually switch it in flight. You don't even have to like stop, land, and switch over.
7: Nope, you don't have to do anything. You just pull a switch. You actually reduce the mixture, and then if you're flying on gasoline, and flip a switch, and you go right to natural gas.
5: And there's just two valves, one that closes off the 100 low lead and one that just opens up the compressed natural gas?
7: Right.
5: Okay, now what kind of tank would you have for compressed natural gas?
7: There are, we're using a current DOT approved type 4 tank, and what that means is this carbon fiber tank. It is the lightest of the generally available tanks, and of course weight's an issue with compressed natural gas tanks. And it weighs, I believe it's 130 pounds with the fuel that's in it. And new tanks, we scrambled to get that one in the airplane to bring it here to Oshkosh. But the new tanks the Type 5 tanks weigh something like 75 pounds. So there's a lot of technology going into the tanks. People say, are they dangerous? Well, they have a quick release valve. If you're in an accident with a CNG airplane, you happen to have a leak in the tank, there's a quick release valve that lets the gas out instantly, goes poof like that, if you had an accident with 100 low lead, the gasoline would be all over everywhere and it'd burn. It'd be a much riskier situation. And the tanks are DOT approved, and they go through all kinds of tests, a burn test, drag test. They actually shoot at them with guns and so on and so forth.
5: With the weight of the tank and the fuel, is that less than a comparable amount of avgas that you would need?
7: It's a little bit more with the tank.
5: It's a little bit more.
7: Yes. And but it's interesting because the airplane actually performs better on natural gas. So in a sense, there's a weight trade-off, but there's a performance advantage you have because natural gas is 138 octane versus 100 octane. Pilots worry about, I mean, there's so many advantages. Pilots worry, say, about carbon monoxide. There's a reduction of carbon monoxide put out by the natural gas versus gasoline by about 97% less carbon monoxide put out.
8: Where do you locate the tank? Because I think one of the things that we do with the liquid fuel is sometimes we use it for balance. And is the burn off and comparable as far as that goes? As
7: actually, natural gas weighs a little bit less than the equivalent amount of 100 low lead. And when we talk about natural gas, we talk about GGE, gas gallon equivalent. The GGE, or gas gallon equivalent weight, of natural gas is 5.3 pounds versus just over 6 pounds for 100 low lead. So it actually weighs a little bit less.
5: But then you have the tank that weighs a little bit more.
7: The tank weighs a little bit more. The tank in this airplane is not a CG issue because it's located in a cargo pod that's built for the airplane.
5: Oh, so you have it underneath the airplane then.
7: It's underneath the airplane.
5: Convenient.
7: In this design. Yeah. Of course.
8: It's center line.
7: Right. It's perfectly centered. And, you know, even in automobiles today, they're looking at new ways to design compressed natural gas tanks. They're working on, for instance, in pickup trucks, tanks that form to the fenders. You know, they go around the wheels and are embedded in the side of the vehicle, so on and so forth. So if this moved forward, if one could say that additional ways of storing the fuel on board the aircraft could be readily found.
8: One of the challenges for replacing 100 low lead is because of its long service to piston-driven aircraft, and the fact that over these many decades, the characteristics of it, how it performs in extremes, temperature extremes, and altitude extremes. What kind of testing have you done with compressed natural gas as far as testing those extremes and its reliability and what operational range?
7: Well, this airplane has only been flying for a few weeks. They had another test airplane out before that, but every indication is it's better. There's no such thing as a hot start. If someone has flown a Husky or another 100 horsepower or 200 horsepower air-cooled aircraft engine, you know what a hot start is all about. You've flown around, you stop, you get out for a little while, come back, and the thing won't start. This is just like starting your car. It starts almost instantaneously on natural gas. And they've found that is there no issues with performance at altitude. Stu Horn told me this airplane performs better in all respects on natural gas than it does on aviation fuel. There's no such thing as vapor lock, for example.
5: So let's say that I had a Cessna, which is not true. I wish I had a Cessna. And I wanted to make this that fly on compressed natural gas. How much work do you have to do to switch over the engine so that it'll work on compressed natural gas?
7: Well, you know, I asked Stu Horn a question. Let's say that people wanted to add this to a aircraft that was already fuel injected. There are ways to do it with carburetors, but this fuel injected motors offer a much more elegant solution. The cost of the system, which would include the dealer's margin and so on, would be in this, say, $12,000 to $15,000. And I'll tell you, people say, well, one of the questions I've gotten is, where can I get the natural gas for this airplane? Well, if you have a hot water heater that runs on natural gas in your hangar, you have the equivalent of an aviation fuel pipeline coming right into your hangar. All that requires is a compressor, and those are being developed now for home use for automobiles. That same compressor can be used to charge this tank, and that takes a couple of hours, by the way, and
5: to compress the gas
7: and put it in a tank. Of course, this tank is removable, so you can have two tanks and swap them in and out. A larger installation might go to a more commercial type compression system that would fill this tank in 90 seconds. And one of the advantages of this, and this is why I think aviation actually has an advantage from CNG over automobiles, and that is in flight schools. If the average training flight lasts less than an hour. It's like, I forget what it is, 53 minutes or something like that. They generally stay in the vicinity of the airport. If you can imagine aviation fuel for flight training going from $6 a gallon to 85 cents a gallon, you're cutting the cost of 1 hour of flight by $50. So in other words, I'm saying a training plane might burn 10 gallons of gas at $6 a gallon is $60. This is 85 cents a gallon. So for $8.50, you can fly that training plane and lower the cost of the student to learn to fly. And it doesn't leave the immediate airport environment, so the issue of a refueling station is not as critical. And, of course, it has a dual fuel on it if you want to take the airplane somewhere else.
5: Well, yeah, it sounds like we need to be selling this to the flight schools. It sounds like you could make a fortune here.
7: You know what? I started a thing called the Aviation Foundation of America to further general aviation, do what I can to encourage people to learn to fly and what have you. And I'm getting absolutely nothing out of this.
5: well, you know, that is the best part. That is absolutely wonderful when you're just trying to make the world an absolute better place. And it sounds like you're doing a great job with this.
7: That's what I am getting out of it, but there's nothing financial.
8: Understood.
5: Yes. Well, this is an absolute amazing idea. And if somebody wants to come over and see the Husky this week, where is it at?
7: It's in front of the Innovations Pavilion, which is just off the square. And the airplane is there. There's a little Q&A sheet there. And Stu Horn and the Aviat people are just a little bit further down the street and with the regular Huskies. And you can go down there and talk with them about it as well.
5: Excellent. All right. And if somebody who's not on the field here, well, first of all, come and be here, that'd be great, you know, but if you're just too far away and can't make it, how could they find out more information about this?
7: It's very simple. It's on the Aviat Aircraft website. It's, of course, www. Do we still need to say that? Aviat, A-V-I-A-T, aircraft.com/CNG.
5: Wonderful. Well, we really appreciate you joining us. I wish we had more time to talk about this, because I really think this is going to be one of those things that really can change the whole future of aviation. But unfortunately, we're out of time. I'm Wireless Mike.
8: I'm Afterburner Al.
5: And we have been talking to Greg Herrick with the Aviat Husky with compressed natural gas. Thank you for joining us.
7: Thank you.
4: Here's an interview from 2016.
9: How surprised are any of you that he can fly at his age as well as he does?
10: It's every day.
11: We take him out of the nursing home every weekend.
10: Sometimes we don't wind him up enough in the mornings, and he gets about halfway through the day, but most days he does pretty good.
12: What I tell folks, and the little girl up here, she asked me, you still flying? I'm going, oh, that hurts. But they let me out of the nursing home on Thursdays. I have to be back in Monday afternoon, and they want to put a bracelet on there on my legs, GPS, so they can keep up with me.
9: Well, just so long as they don't put it on your toe. I mean. Yeah, exactly. Brian, when did you join up?
10: Well, actually, I started when Alan got hurt, and it's kind of Oshkosh is kind of a momentous thing for that. He actually got hurt about a week before Oshkosh about 8 years ago, and that was they called me. I'd been flying for Red Baron for several years, and they needed somebody to step in and fill in, trying to figure out, you know, if they could get somebody that was able to join the formation and how best to fit in. And so I came along, and they thought maybe they were telling me, like, would you come to a couple of shows, hang out a bit, and we'll see if you get along with us, that kind of stuff. And who knows, by the end of the season, you might fly a show or two, you know, that kind of thing, if it works out. So I showed up, I think, on a Thursday. And the following Thursday, we did the first show. And it was it all clicked. It worked pretty good. And,
9: how challenging was the transition to join the team? They knew each other so well, both in the cockpit and out. How challenging was that?
10: Well, we're from the same region, so biggest battle of learning the language, and I had that knocked out, so that worked out good. But no, we came from similar flying cultures as well, so it fit right in. I had to learn how to fly. Well, I basically had to learn to put the gear up. I've been flying Stearmans for 16 years, and you know, I had to learn to work the T6. But all the rest of the flying was pretty much the same. And you know, the story about trying to figure out where to put me was they were pondering it. I said, well, it seems pretty simple to me. I said, I got a bunch of lead experience. I said, you need a lead, put me out there, all I got to do is fumble around and stay in the box somehow, and y'all just do what you've been doing for 25 years. And it worked out pretty good.
9: So you fly lead now?
10: No, I flew lead for the first year and a half. Right. And then we had to get him fixed. He had a little heart problem, and we lost him for about a year. And so I flew his position for a year, and that's when Jimmy showed up. And Jimmy was our backup pilot, and we pressed him into service as lead for 2010. And then once we got him fixed, got him back the next year, then Jimmy went back to standby status. And then they moved me to right wing, and Mark pushed me out of lead. He didn't want me to lead anymore. So,
9: so Jimmy, you joined more recently than any of them.
13: Right. I was 2010 when Gene had a little medical issue, and then they took me and said, hey, you get in the front, and we'll tell you what to do. And, you know, so I led. And then, like I said, when Gene came back, they had a four-ship, and then I kind of went out of, for a year. I didn't do much. And then they said, hey, why don't you keep working at it and practice? And, you know, Gene and I started swapping out because we both left the slot position. So it kind of gives us a situation where if somebody was to go down, we could move around a little bit and have a backup and keep flying.
9: When no, go ahead, Mark.
10: You... No, I was just saying, when Jimmy first started, somebody asked him one day, said, do you fly lead? He said, well, he said, I just fly the airplane in the front.
13: But they were always telling me where to go in no uncertain terms.
9: when you, the off season, to the extent you have one, and then when you come back to start getting ready for shows, how much do you have to practice, and how do, where do you do it? What altitudes? What goes on in that process?
13: Go ahead.
10: Yeah, one of the things is the routine hadn't really changed in a very long time, and so basically we're just brushing up on the skills. So we just go out and repeat the routine several times. And, you know, we can get it done in the course of a couple of days. And just basically get warmed up, and some of us have to get our G tolerance back because we've been playing golf and sleeping all winter, you know. But
14: yeah, Jimmy's, you know, he's a new guy. So we've got a friend that's Stan Music at home, and he and the two of them will get together and kind of tune him up. You know, what we do is it's a choreographed dance in the air. And like I say, I've been doing it 32 years, so, you know, you don't have to go out there and spend a season. You know, the Blue Angels, they swap guys every, what, 2 years?
9: Right.
14: Well, that's a whole new, if we did that, that'd be a whole new ball game. But yeah, all of us, I'd kind of say, are like veterans in this. And now, we do practice, we go, but we won't spend, we used to spend, when we first started, a lot longer tuning up, but it doesn't take us long anymore.
9: So when you do it, when you first start tuning up, to use your term, do you do this at a higher altitude? Do you,
14: no,
9: do you spread out at all?
14: No, it's
9: no,
14: harder. It's harder up high.
15: It's, also wow,
14: it's a lot more. It's a lot
15: it's
14: more.
15: It's also harder spread out.
14: Yeah.
9: Wow.
14: It's harder spread out. It's harder. The higher you are, you don't have the ground reference as much. Yeah. Wow. And number two is you need to practice in your atmosphere where you're going to be.
9: Yeah.
14: So I have an aerobatic box at home that's legal by the FAA that allows us to come do that at not at air shows.
9: Right.
14: And Jimmy's got a box. Oh, y'all still have a box.
13: Ace's
14: got a box. So that's how we do it.
9: Now, yeah, explain that. You've got a box. Is this an area?
14: Yes.
9: Over an airfield or not
14: right,
9: over an airfield?
14: It is designated by the FAA. I'm a aerobatic competency evaluator. So if you wanted to come fly air shows, you could bring your airplane and say, hey, Steve, I want to get into the air show business. So you would come to me, and I would first talk to you and do all the ground stuff. And then I could open my box. See, legally, you cannot do aerobatics below 1,500 feet. Period. Unless you're in wavered airspace.
13: I'm good.
14: And this box allows you to come all the way down to the surface. And you're not allowed to charge for it. You can't have, you know, you can't just say, well, I got a box and I'm going to charge it. You can't do that. It's for practice to keep everybody safe.
9: Right. The word risk, which I mentioned in the opening video, what does the word risk mean to all of you ever since you started flying? What's it mean?
11: Well, you know, I always tried to use something that Steve's dad told me. He says, you want to do something worth watching in an air show, but you don't want to do anything that's really potentially dangerous. So what I've always kind of used as a correlation is, let's just say you were standing at the Grand Canyon and you walk up and you hang your toes over the edge of the cliff, you know, that's pretty risky. That's right on the edge. But if you back up about 3 feet, it's a beautiful view and you're not going to fall off the edge. And our flying is that way. We try to push it, but we don't push it to a point where it gets dangerous. Yeah. We just don't have close, you know, don't have a close call. Yeah. And we do have contingencies and a plan for if we have any kind of engine failures or weather minimums. You know, this is all discussed and it's in the back of our minds all the time. But as long as everything's working like it's supposed to be, we're just yeah. doing something that's fun to do and nice to watch.
14: Words of advice to any of you pilots out there that are getting into formation flying. We have a lot of people come to us all the time asking us about it. I'm going to give you a huge piece of advice right here, and my father told me this also. Fly where you're comfortable. Don't try to push yourself up into this so-called relative position. This is where they say I'm supposed to be. You got time for that later. First, and you can't learn anything if you're not comfortable. You need to get up there and get where you say, okay, I feel pretty good right here. Trust me, over time, all of a sudden, you're going to be a little closer and then a little bit closer. And the next thing you know, you're going to be doing it. But if you just try to thrust yourself in there, you're going to get dangerous. You're not going to learn anything. So just take that piece of advice, and it's always worked well with me. I'm just as comfortable flying close to here as your tennis shoe. I wouldn't have done that when I first started. Yeah. You got to work your way into it, you know. So,
16: Brian?
14: Use that piece of advice to stay safe.
10: Yeah, and to add on to this, what he was saying is, you know, if you look at, if you ever heard the term practice makes perfect, or maybe the follow-on, perfect practice makes perfect, well, that's, I always take that back a step and say that get back to just general practice. If when you're doing what we do, the formation stuff, there can be a perfect spot to be in. Well, if you learn only that perfect spot, if you just practice that all the time and you have it perfect every time, well, you're not going to know what's in the other realms of what could happen. You got to be ready for anything. And so you end up building a base of knowledge of what it's like to be in all these different positions. And so it's about tuning yourself to a comfortable position getting comfortable with your abilities and knowing what that realm is so that you don't go outside of that.
16: Do you ever change positions? You got lead 2, 3, 4. Do you ever switch around?
10: We don't do it during the season, unless you know we're forced to. Somebody gets sick or something like that, and we all have flown more than one position, so we're familiar with it, and we can move people around if we need to. But we'll have to, you know, shut down and go train it up before we come out and start.
14: We do swap a couple of times, like slot, which is Jimmy and Gene. If you watch the show, there's a spot where they're not slot. They're actually form up and do a fly on right wing doing a barrel roll. Same thing for Brian and I. I fly left wing. There's a spot, if you watch the show, where we split around, then I'm flying on Brian's right wing. Well, now Brian's lead. So actually, if you watch the show really closely, you'll see where we do those. So we do change positions in the show.
17: Yeah. Well, over the years, you know, we've had, you know, when we brought new people on, we actually, one person that hadn't been mentioned, we had a guy named Morris Ray. He flew with us for part of a year. And like you said, we always kind of put the new guy on the right. And so, like, I spent many hours training. We were training him. And what I did, I flew left wing during all those training sessions. And then we did several air shows that I flew left. Even though I've never stayed over there, but you know, I developed the skills. It's amazing. If you go fly, you'll get on the right side, you'll be really comfortable. And you move to the left, and it's like you're in a new, totally new place. It is not anywhere. The two don't complement each other at all. Now, station keeping, flying formation, complement, but the dynamics change for depending on what side you are. But each of us have flown. Gene's flown both sides. Brian's flown both sides. And of course, Steve's flown both sides. And so if we ever get into a situation where we've had over the years, like Alan might have a mechanical, and then what we ended up doing, either Steve immediately would take the lead or I'd take the lead, and then we just moved the slot to the other side, whatever happened to side it may be. And then, I mean, we never missed a beat. I mean, within about a minute and a half, we were back in the box. Wow. And so, but it was all because we'd all developed that skill set that we could move around like that. But we don't do it as a matter of, I mean, normally I lead, Steve's left wing, Brian's right wing, and Jimmy and Gene fly slot.
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5: And welcome to EAA Radio. I'm Wireless Mike, and now I'm joined by Bob Bancroft, and he's with Transport Canada. And you guys are celebrating a milestone of 100 years in aviation.
18: Correct. This is a special year for us here in Canada, and we're looking forward to conveying the message of our celebration while we're down here. We've done a little special presentation. We've bought some new from a warplane heritage. People have come down, and at our Transport Canada booth located in the Federal Pavilion, we have put together some additional brochures to help educate the public on what the milestones were for commemorating our 100th anniversary of flight this year.
5: Okay, now obviously you didn't have the Wright brothers, but you had somebody who built their first airplane. Who was that?
18: That was a group led by Alexander Graham Bell, and that took place February the 23rd, 1909, at Bedeque, Nova Scotia, on a frozen lake surface. And that was the first heavier-than-air powered flight of an aircraft in the British Commonwealth. And that has been immortalized now. Anybody visiting Canada who wished to maybe see the location and the background and the display associated with the exhibit, that's all located at Bedeque, Nova Scotia now.
5: All right. Now, everybody, you probably can think, you know, I know what the Wright Flyer looks like. You probably know what the Wright Flyer looks like. And unfortunately, we have some limitations with radio here. But what did his airplane look like?
18: The Silver Dart, ironically enough, it looks a lot like the Wright Flyer. It would seem that the technology about that time was consistent. And in fact, at the Federal Pavilion, we have now a full-scale replica of the Silver Dart located there, which people can see and look at. And we have some experts who were actually involved in the building of it, and they'd be happy to explain it. But it looks exactly in terms of the structure, The airfoil designs and all the aeronautical design is very similar to what the Wright Flyer had at the time.
5: Now, were there any improvements from that airplane from the Wright Flyer?
18: Oh, gosh. I don't think I can – I don't familiar with all the details of that, but I had a chance to use the Wright Flyer at our Federal Pavilion, and it's very similar to that. I mean, the engine was a bit different. And the seating area for the pilot, I think, was a little bit different. He sat up. I think the Wright Flyer, they kind of laid down on the wing and did some, but they both used body weight shifting to control the ailerons. But the elevator was similar in design in that. So there's a lot of similarities in that.
5: So they actually had ailerons on the Silver
18: Yes,
5: Dart?
18: Yes, they did. Yes, they did.
5: Well, that's
18: yes.
5: That's an improvement over the wing warping that the Wright brothers started off with. Obviously some advances by the time they got to the Silver
18: yes,
5: Dart.
18: You could see technology slowly advancing ever since that time.
5: And I don't know what other comparable airplanes at the time were using. I'm just not that up on my history. But 100 years in history now, you guys have come a long way, and Canada's full of aviation now.
18: Yeah, yes. Aviation obviously played a key role in the development and growth of Canada, and because there's a lot of large geographical areas and a lot of remote communities, and aviation played an integral part in expanding the development and growth of Canada, and it certainly, and then even towards the war years when we had the British Commonwealth Air Training Plan, we were quite involved in doing a lot of training to assist the war effort. But yes, it opened up the medical access, the transportation, the infrastructure to help Canada grow, and especially in the far north areas.
5: Now, you also have, right now, one of the larger aircraft manufacturers in Canada, don't you?
18: Well, yes, we have Bombardier is quite a large company, and they're doing quite well. And we have some other small builders, but we have Bell Helicopters is in Montreal, and we did have De Havilland Aircraft. That was quite a well-known line of aircraft that we all know of, the Beavers and the Otters and the Chipmunks and the Caribou and the Buffalo. So, yes, we have quite a rich history. A lot of it dealing with, you know, accessing the remote areas of Canada where aircraft need to have short takeoff and landing characteristics and able to withstand the cargo loads and the short improvised runways that we had up north.
5: Yeah, Beavers are still a favorite with a lot of people. I mean, that's still on one of my top 10 list of airplanes that I want to fly, and unfortunately haven't had the opportunity yet to do it. But, I mean, it's such a nostalgic airplane that people still use quite a bit up in Canada, floats and doing fishing tours and all sorts of things.
18: Yes, very much so, very much so. And it's really done a lot for Canada, and we've come a long way since 1909 in terms of improving access and transportation to the far north. And it's a lot to do with the aviation component.
5: All right, and once again, where, if they want to come and see the Silver Dart replica and learn more about your 100 years of history, where can they go?
18: Well, we're located in the Federal Pavilion, and which is just not too far off the main flight line. And we'd be glad to inform people and share any information they need, even about just flying to Canada and what they need, and have an opportunity to visit the Silver Dart, too.
5: Okay, well, thank you very much. We hope you all stop by, and you've been listening to EAA Radio. I'm Wireless Mike, and we've been talking to Bob Bancroft of Transport Canada.
18: Thank you.
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1: We may just have to go down there and straighten these guys out.
3: We have got to go down to Plane Crazy Down Under, no doubt about it.
1: Anyway, we're joined by Mr. Scott Hayes, affiliated with Robert Hayes,
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19: Good morning, gentlemen.
1: How you doing, Scott?
19: Doing well, thank you.
1: Okay, we read about this vintage engine you want to put on 172. 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
19: The Vantage engine, that's correct. It's a certificated engine that would replace 172 R or S model engine, and we've got it at a very interesting price point. 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
1: Okay.
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3: So this is a brand new engine, no used parts in it at all.
19: That is correct.
3: Everything new out of the box.
19: Brand new. 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
3: Wow. That's quite an undertaking. What was the motivation behind it?
19: Well, we're pilots at Superior. Not all of us, but the biggest bulk of are, and we know what it's like to put our hard-earned dollars into this, and every dollar that goes into the engine is a dollar not spent on fuel and or flying, and we thought this would be a real unique way to help drive some training costs down and just some overall operating costs down. So that's really our desire, is to help the marketplace.
3: You had to have had an extensive testing program. Did you run these engines in the labs until they broke?
19: Yes, sir. We do extensive testing on these. Again, they've been on the front of American Champion engine airplanes for years. So they are a proven process. Most of the parts are PMA'd and could be swapped on to a Lycoming case as well. These parts have been in the market since 1967.
1: You are actually opening up a new business avenue for you. You're becoming an OEM.
19: We are the factory, yes, sir.
1: Right, right. That's unusual. You know, usually the parts places and the rebuilding places don't go that direction. But I see some competition here for Lycoming, and that's going to be interesting.
19: Absolutely. We're happy to do this. We help the experimental side. The RV kit builders love us. They use our engines almost extensively. We've got a 320, a 360, a 382 that'll be coming out in about 3 months, and a 400 cubic inch. So kind of hit all the sweet spots.

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1: To those, we filed extensions to go to 2000 and beyond. And as we get closer to those numbers, the FAA has been very gracious and works with us on that front.
2: You guys did this because you saw a tremendous market out there, not only for the amateur home-built aircraft, but also because there's still tons of 172s out there. You've got a pretty good market going for you.
1: Yes, sir. And I've got a board that I have to report to, just like a lot of folks do. So when I look at areas of opportunity, there are a significant number of 172s in the marketplace. I did my flight training through Louisiana Tech back in the day, and we had a fleet of 150s, 152s, 172s. So that sort of spoke to me greatly. And anything we could have done to help control the cost of flight training would help me out immensely.
3: Well, I imagine the gentleman that has the testing, the flight school, he's like the perfect test bed.
1: Absolutely.
3: So how many engines is he using right now?
1: He has 93 RNS model 172s.
3: 93?
1: Yes,
3: wow,
1: sir.
3: You ought to be collecting data at a furious rate.
1: Absolutely. And he has them in different flight schools. So some schools are medium time and some are very high time. So getting to the 2,000 hour and beyond mark is going to be a really easy situation for us.
2: Oh, yeah, no problem. You also said you're working with American Champion. That would be the Decathlon series right now. And I know that Greg Kuntz is out here flying a brand new airplane he just picked up like a week ago. So you're not only putting it through the mill on flight schools, but you've also got aerobatic pilots out there with these engines too. And that's where they really get beat up.
1: Yes, sir.
2: The aerobatic regime is very tough on the engines. And so you've really got a full house here when it comes to a laboratory experiment.
1: Yes, sir. We appreciate that. Again, we fly, so we enjoy this. The gentleman that is our executive vice president and general manager, Keith Chatton, he and I have been friends for a long time. He was a Continental engineer before coming there. We stay current. We stay on top of what we do. So it's sort of nice to be in the market and understand what it's like to be on the other end of the equation.
2: Now, if you're a home builder, do you offer these engines as a kit, or is it a engine in a box ready to bolt on and go?
1: We offer it in a kit form. We operate it. We offer it in a form where you could come to us and build your engine in our shop with a supervised builder looking over your shoulder, or we'll go ahead and build the whole thing up, send it to you, you hang it, and it's ready to go.
2: I like the middle option.
1: Yeah.
3: Yeah, so do I. But if as an owner of a certificated 172, that one's not really available unless you're an AMP.
1: Correct. But on the home build side, it's really interesting because you've got a person that's bought this project and gone multiple years to build it up, and now they come to the last piece to hang this engine, and now they've got an opportunity to come in and build that hands-on as well.
3: Yeah, it takes the black box aspect out of it. They know exactly
1: Absolutely.
3: What's in there.
1: And we have people that have gone through the course that have been so confident they've torn down an engine after a prop strike and been able to rebuild it, put it back together. And then we've had some that just appreciate being able to communicate better with their mechanic.
3: Yep.
2: It is a learning experience building an engine. There's an awful lot going on in there. And it's good that you're able to have a trained professional supervising you, especially if you've never put an engine together before. There's a lot that can go wrong.
1: Absolutely. And we have an inspector that does the same inspections on our certified engine as he does on our experimental series engine. So we build them up same, if you will.
2: Now, I'm assuming that you have a lot of the parts, the rough castings and everything, fabricated, let's say outsourced, and then you have the machine shop facilities in-house to bring everything up to your specs and standards.
1: As a PMA holder, yes, we absolutely do that. It gives us a neat opportunity to find the best vendors in each scenario. Interestingly enough, it's a global market from aviation parts and you know, valves these days are primarily coming out of Italy, and this allows us to go source the best pieces at each turn. Our valve supplier does all of Formula One racing, so all that stuff you see on TV, that's what goes into our valves.
3: Wow.
2: Well, that's another part about the engine that I like. You guys, because you're starting from the ground up, you're able to involve the latest metallurgical advances in your engine.

0: regions as well.
1: Well, within the limitations of the certification process.
0: Right.
2: Exactly.
0: Well, you're not going to make an engine out of titanium because obviously it's way too expensive, but you could put titanium parts in it for certain pieces.
2: Absolutely. On the experimental side, we have I've got some kits for titanium fasteners, you know, because a lot of kit builders want to save every little ounce of weight that they can. So it's an option that they can do. Can't do that on a 172, but it works very, really well in that environment.
1: Well, I want to know when you're going to get titanium pistons and rods.
2: There you go.
1: Really save some weight, or a crank.
0: Well, you can do that. It's just a matter of cubic cash.
1: Yeah.
0: A titanium crankshaft would be prohibitively expensive.
2: Very much so.
1: When you have a person come out and assemble an engine at your place, is there a dyno run at the end to confirm it's running the way it should?
2: Yes, sir. Everything we do ends in a dyno run. We're pretty staunch about horsepower. If we say it makes 180 horsepower, it makes a minimum of 180 horsepower. We don't let things leave that don't. Our philosophy is better parts, build better engines. So our castings are really top-notch. Pistons are all balanced. Cranks are balanced. So when you put it all together, it's a smooth running. And, of course, on the experimental side, mostly roller tappets are what the market wants. And on the certificated side, at the moment, I don't have a certificated, you know, roller tappet.
1: He scared me there. I thought he was going to say better parts, better pizza.
0: Well, you know, speaking of parts, what happens if you have a problem with the engine? You know, let's say you got 1,000 hours on the engine and something goes boing. How about getting a parts availability? How fast can you get them to somebody?
2: Well, we get asked this a lot in the booth, and basically people come and ask, what's the lead time on an engine? And the lead time on an engine is it takes us a day to build it. So if you let me know in the morning, I can have it leaving that afternoon. Most folks aren't in that big of a rush.
1: That's really fast, considering it's a complicated beast. It's got to be torqued and adjusted and then dyno run.
2: Absolutely.
1: Wow. That's pretty impressive.
2: But we keep parts on the shelf for everything that we've manufactured, and then our parts are also PMA'd onto both Continental and Lycoming, so we've got pretty extensive stashes of parts.
1: In the case of the 172 replacement Vantage engine, are there any weight differences between the newer engine and the old engine?
2: No, sir. The weight's the same. We nail the horsepower on the money, so most folks say that they get a little bigger pop. The FAA does give you a 5% variance on your horsepower number.
1: Well, I imagine they get a little more pop because your engine's fresh and whatever they're replacing is worn out.
2: Yes, sir.
0: Well, that would be a big difference. But this engine, it is a drop-in replacement on your 172. You just take the old one out, put the accessories on the new engine, boom, you're ready to go.
2: Yes, sir. And ours comes with a starter, mags, fuel injection system, so it's ready to go.
1: Ah, so it's fuel injected. It's not carbureted.
2: Yes, sir.
1: Well, that's an improvement right there.
0: I like fuel injection.
1: Now, do you guys balance so that you can run lean of peak?
2: Yes, sir. Everything is balanced in there, and we recommend that you follow the pilot's operating handbook as provided by the manufacturer, and everything works well.
1: Okay. Well, I want to thank you for joining us. And we have been talking with Mr. Scott Hayes from Superior Air Parts about the new Vantage engine. All you 172 guys, there's an option out there you need to take a look at. This is Digital Dave.
0: And I'm Fast Eddie.
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4: This is Jim Gray and Not Slider.
1: Not Slider. Digital Dave.
4: Digital Dave is in for Slider today. And we are still talking with Lily Johnson of the EAA and Tyler Dobbs of the AMA, talking about some of the recent rule changes and advocacy. And I'm going to dive right into that topic of advocacy. And I'm going to start by being an instigator here for just a moment. So I am both a pilot and a model pilot and a STEM educator. And I have seen an interesting battle between people on both sides of that. And, you know, when the new FAA reauthorization in 2018 and the implementation of some of these rules here, we saw a lot of pilots saying, why is EAA partnering with AMA to encroach on our airspace? And we have model aviators saying, why is the AMA partnering with other organizations, EAA and others, why aren't they fighting for keeping the rules as they have been and purely for the model aviation group here? So here we sit with the two of you together in what seems to be a nice little...
1: A round one.
4: Exactly. But you have found victory in the team aspect of this, but it's not been without some controversy.
5: Yeah, I mean, definitely when you look at this issue, there are two sides of it, and as UAS integrate into the airspace, there is a huge concern for our community, the manned community, that there's going to be a risk to safety, some kind of new equipment requirements, new costs. But specifically for the model aircraft community, it's important to note that both manned aircraft and model aircraft have been operating in the same airspace for a century, for mm-hmm. a very, very long time with no safety issues. Very few, I mean, a lot of places you can't even notice that there's model aircraft and traditional manned aircraft flying at the same place in the same airspace at the same airports.
4: Mm-hmm. So make the case, if you can, why is it to EAA's advantage to partner with AMA?
5: I think it's been a really good relationship because we kind of support each other in these efforts. So we support AMA, and as I said before, a lot of our members got their start in aviation through the model pathway. So it is important to a lot of our members. And then on the other side of that, AMA also helps us. There's been different situations where there's some kind of something coming out of the FAA, such as the request for information last year mm-hmm. on remote ID information in manned aircraft, and AMA was there to help us as well on the other side of that. So it really is a relationship that or a partnership that, mm-hmm. that works well for both sides.
4: So Tyler, what do you have to add to that? What is it that the AMA and the AMA members gain from your working side by side with EAA on these governmental matters?
6: A host of things, really. And, you know, we have so much in common. I'm going to steal a line from someone on Lily's team. You know, if you close your eyes in an EAA meeting or you close your eyes in an AMA club meeting, you wouldn't know which one you're in just because there's so much, you know, common ground between the two. When we started working on remote ID for EAA to weigh in and support what we're saying, you know, that brings some more validity to that, whatever those comments are, just because not only is a modeler who's saying it when we're flying from the ground, now we have an organization that's so well respected and such a strong history supporting that and saying, you know what, AMA, what AMA is saying, that's absolutely correct. We can do these things. We can do them in close proximity as long as we do so with the right safety mitigations in place. So with the remote ID, with the request for information that Lily mentioned, safety risk management panels for our fixed flying site locations where we're trying to mitigate risk enough to get altitudes where we would like them to be, and we kind of lean on EAA there. We have a host of issues that we're working on, and EAA has been so supportive in all of that, and we probably would not be where we are without you.
1: Would you say that you're witnessing a culture change within model aviation because of having to comply with all these new regulations? I mean, so... For many years, modelers were like, oh, I got an airplane, I'm going to go fly. Right. And that's all they did.
6: I think so. You know, that you've always got someone in both camps. So you've got those who are saying, look, I've been doing this for 50 or 60 decades, and I'm going to continue doing what I'm doing. And then you have others who say, you know what, it probably is time I refresh myself on the rules and what I need to do. But it's imperative that we continue flying model aircraft and in a way as we have in the past. We view ourselves as the stepping stone to full-scale aviation, and so many people got their start because back when they were a child, they picked up a model or they picked up an RC plane. And if you take that out, it's scary to think what could happen to those links, and we certainly don't want to lose that history.
4: So that's where we have been to get to this point. What is the goals for your advocacy for the AMA members and the EAA members together? Where are we? What are we advocating for today?
5: For EAA, there's a couple sides to this. So obviously on the manned side, we are supportive of UAS integration, and obviously that's the future. Within that, there are a few key priorities, and that's the first of all, the safety of manned aircraft. There's a risk that's a little uneven when you think about a drone and a manned aircraft colliding in the air. Obviously, the higher risk is of the manned aircraft and the manned pilot who, you know, could be seriously injured while the drone pilot is on the ground and not likely to be physically affected at all by the collision. So the safety of manned aircraft is EAA's top priority in UAS integration. And then along with that comes the cost and equipment requirements. So we say that we're not looking at any extra costs. We're looking to protect manned aircraft from extra costs, extra equipment requirements, any of that kind of stuff. And then on the other side, it is protecting model aircraft, protecting model aviation, the pathway, and basically just supporting AMA, however they need.
6: Yeah, and I think our mission and objective aligns with that nicely. I mean, our number one goal is to keep manned aircraft safe, and we want everybody who takes off to land safely, and we're going to do whatever we need to as modelers to make sure that happens. Right now, we're at a point where we're trying to get the remainder of that 2018 reauthorization implemented. We have remote ID that's coming right around the corner. The safety and knowledge test just came out a month or so ago, so the hobbyists are starting to take that, and the numbers are growing. So the message is getting out there. We need to, just like they don't want additional equipment and additional costs, we don't either. Unfortunately, we have remote ID, but we hope during the implementation period that the burden remains as what the FAA outlined in their final rule. A $50 transponder if you're flying outside of a fixed flying site, or if you're flying at an AMA site or another fixed flying site, then you would be basically meeting your remote ID requirement just by flying at that location. So we like that idea as much as you can like the idea of remote ID for traditional model aircraft. We do like that idea, and we think that makes sense. We would not want to see the FAA try to change any of those rules for remote ID or try to impose any additional on us.
4: So after, we've had Part 107 out there for quite a while now. There had been this idea that was step one in moving into certifications, whether that's different classifications or certifications for larger aircraft or mission specific things, or things that then don't require a waiver, having a certificate for it, and as well as like an instructor type certification. Is there any motion in that direction in any of those things?
6: Not for the recreational user. Nothing that AMA is working on there outside of the test requirement. We feel like our operations and the safety programming that our organization has had in place for so long, we have a proven history of safe operations, and that can be visible by the low incidents that you see. You do not see incidents between UAS and manned aircraft. Obviously, you see one or two on the news, but in comparison to the millions of hours of flight a year that you're seeing out of UAS, there's no manned aircraft collision that's resulted in a catastrophic event. And we've been, we're integrating UAS, but AMA's view is we've been integrated for 85 years. So we've been around, we've been flying on airports for a number of years. We still have clubs today that fly on airports. As Lily and you both have mentioned, just a short distance from where we're talking now, we've got model aircraft operations going on.
4: So, Tyler, where do we find you and the AMA on the field?
6: It is over by the museum, and that takes place, I believe, at 7 p.m. and lasts about an hour.
4: Gotcha. And, Lily, last thing for you, EAA members want to share their input with you. How do they do that?
5: Sure. So during the week of AirVenture, we have an advocacy booth in the member center, so you can come find our advocacy team, our volunteers there. Otherwise, calling EAA's general membership line and asking for me or somebody in advocacy to talk about UAS issues is the best way to
4: reach us.
5: You
4: mean ranting on Facebook isn't enough?
1: Posting videos.
4: I tell you what. All right. Hey, thank you very much. We've been joined by Lily Johnson, the governmental advocacy specialist for EAA, and Tyler Dobbs, the government affairs director for the AMA Academy of Model Aeronautics. 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
7: And welcome back to EAA Radio Push to Talk. I am Wireless Mike, and Magneto Mel is again having a picture taken with the women in aviation at Aeroshell Square. You still might have just a couple minutes to get over there if they haven't quite taken the picture yet. We do encourage you to go there. Right now, I am joined by Selena Shalad. And she's with the Alliance for Aviation Across America. And first of all, do you fly?
8: I don't.
7: You don't?
8: Mm-hmm.
7: Oh, okay. Well, then I was going to say, if you're flying, you should be over at the picture.
8: No, I'm hoping to learn to fly soon. So
7: oh.
8: it's been my goal since I started with this organization 3 years ago. So
7: okay. Now, what is the Alliance for Aviation Across America?
8: Mm-hmm. So the Alliance for Aviation Across America, we formed in early 2007, and basically our whole goal and mission is to educate the general public about the value and importance of general aviation. And so to that end, we go out there and we help our members to tell their stories to the media, to lawmakers, to the general public, you know, to highlight the economic impact of general aviation pretty much in all 50 states.
7: Okay, now you have a long list of partners that I saw on your website. Mm-hmm. Can you just give us an example of who some of your partners are?
8: Sure. So some of our key founding members include groups like NBAA, AOPA, EAA, NASAO, National Association of State Aviation Officials, the Air Care Alliance. But what's also unique is that we have a lot of non-aviation groups in our alliance. So groups like the National Grange, the Corn Growers, the National Farmers Union. We have a lot of local chapters of farm bureaus, chambers of commerce, and literally thousands of state and local elected officials such as mayors, state representatives, and local elected officials.
7: Right, because you're not just specifically talking about aviation. You're talking about how aviation can impact a community and cause there to be economic growth in a community.
8: Exactly. And that's what we found. It, you know, we found throughout the years, and particularly a couple years ago, that people just really didn't have a sense of how important general aviation is for all facets of their local livelihood and life. So whether it's postal service or supporting local businesses or disaster relief, law enforcement, medical care, just the whole breadth of services that general aviation provides and supports.
7: All right. Now, you guys did a survey recently on the economic impact of general aviation. And what did you find in that survey?
8: So we basically did a survey where we sought to accumulate all the data from around the country about how important general aviation and aviation in general is, particularly for local communities and economies. And the numbers are pretty staggering. You know, general aviation supports about $150 billion in economic impact, 1.2 million jobs. If you look at just here in Wisconsin, for example, general aviation supports about 3.5 billion in economic impact, over 3,000 direct jobs and over 16,000 indirect jobs. So those are pretty impressive numbers, and I think they really help to give people a picture of how important general aviation is for their local communities and their local economy.
7: Now, you've had a number of proclamations by various governors to that saying how important it is. Do you have a couple of examples?
8: Yeah, and we've been very pleased with just the wide variety of state officials that have sought to recognize the importance of general aviation and, again, aviation broadly around the country. Of course, this week we were pleased that Governor Doyle issued a proclamation recognizing the importance of aviation. And just in the last couple weeks, Governor Beshear in Kentucky and Governor Strickland in Ohio both issued statewide proclamations recognizing the importance of aviation and general aviation. And those are just a really great step in helping to, you know, educate people about how important aviation is.
7: Okay, now a lot of people, when they have these little small airports, they complain about the noise, and mm-hmm. you know, in some cases, there have been people who have, you know, fought to close small airports. What is the effect of, you know, people who get small airports closed in their area, and conversely, what would be the effect of opening a small airport in your community?
8: Mm-hmm. Well, as you probably well know, we have over 5,000 airports around the country, and most of the commercial traffic goes through about 30 of them. So that means that for thousands of communities around the country, whether it's medical care or business or disaster relief or postal service, that small airport is really crucial lifeline to the rest of the country for goods and services. And so that's really part and parcel to our mission is to urge people to look beyond the local noise issue or to really expand their understanding of what how important that local airport is for their community for a wide variety of services.
7: Yeah, the one that always really gets me, my blood boiling, I could say, is when somebody moves in next to an airport and then mm-hmm. they start complaining about the noise.
8: Right.
7: Well, the airport was there first. You chose to move next to it. You know, and you know, speaking from somebody who I live six blocks from Oshkosh Whitman Airport, and I love the airplane noise. You know, I look, see airplanes going over, and I just look up and...
9: Well, I live right by Van Nuys.
7: Yes. And they don't have Mel's mic turned up.
9: I said, I live right by Van Nuys, and we've had quite that problem there as well. So,
7: excellent. And it's up now. So, yes, welcome back to Magneto Mel. And how'd the picture go real quick?
9: And it was real quick, but not as real quick as a couple years ago. But still, you know, hopefully it'll be up before the end of the day.
7: Excellent. So going back to what we're really here for, the Alliance for Aviation Across America. So when somebody – have you – in your study, did you look at the economic impact of actually shutting down an airport and losing jobs, how that affects communities?
8: No. So we sort of started broader, and then we're aiming to get smaller and smaller as we go. So we wanted to make sure that we had good sound numbers there as to the national economic impact, and then we wanted to make sure we had you know, the state economic impacts for all 50 states. And then we made sure to put on our website also which airports are in each community as well as each congressional district. And now we're really working with all of our state and local partners to add in all of the local, county, airport, town studies that have been done, you know, that basically surmise the, you know, how much economic impact general aviation has for that local community. So we're kind of getting smaller and smaller as we go. And, you know, certainly there are local airport issues, but I think this is all, you know, part of the point is that we're trying to get out both sides of the story, that even though there may be noise issues and other issues...
9: So there we have our noise issues.
8: Yeah. Just like the one that just happened in the radio booth. but even though there are certainly issues with every airport, the point is that people need to understand how important that airport is for their local community and their local economy. And it's quite shocking how oftentimes they really don't.
7: Now, not just individuals, but do you have problems with congressional people who don't understand the importance of the economic impact an airport has on the community?
8: Absolutely. I think particularly through the last couple years, I mean, we find that people consistently think that general aviation is just, you know, a very small percentage. It's corporate CEOs who use general aviation. And for people who live out here in Wisconsin or other areas, we know the real truth, which is that general aviation encapsulates such a wide range of services and organizations and missions, and it's people doing charitable flights, and it's people with flight schools who are learning to fly. It's FBOs,
9: medical flights, like
8: medical
9: the angel
8: flights.
9: Angel flight type
8: mm-hmm.
9: stuff.
8: Exactly.
7: Selling gas.
8: Exactly. I mean, all the people that are employed at all those airports, and you know, if you go and talk to a local mayor, we have a mayor, for example, in Ankeny, Iowa, and his local general aviation airport is key for him being able to bring in business to his local community. So it's really an important economic factor as well, and people just don't really realize that. So that's really our day in and day out mission, to try and educate people about how important it is.
9: Well, there's also, you know, in some medium-sized, I would say medium-sized airports that have commercial operations but also have a small general aviation faction mm-hmm. that's getting kind of squeezed out.
8: Correct.
9: It's not just, you know, small airports that only do general aviation.
8: Well, and that's part of it as well. It's just really letting people know the challenges that this industry faces and, you know, really urging and working together. And that's, you know, part of why we're in D.C., too, to really communicate to lawmakers how important this is and that we need to consistently pass legislative proposals that help to support this industry.
7: All right. Well, if people have more questions about this, where can they find you here at Oshkosh?
8: Great. Well, we're actually we're currently camped out in the Niseo tent right near the control tower. And if they want any other information about these proclamations or the economic impact survey, they can find it on our website at www.aviationacrossamerica.org.
7: All right. Well, we have been talking to Selena Shalad with the Alliance for Aviation Across America. And I'm Wireless Mike.
9: And Magneto Mel. I'm very impressed at that name.
7: I'm getting better. I'm getting better at names this week.
9: And this is Push to Talk on EAA Radio.
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7: 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I'm Wireless Mike with Paul Preidecker, and today we are joined with some more fine people from NATCA, and we're joined with Paul Behan and Greg Craven, and you guys are, thank you for joining us here on EAA Radio.
10: Happy
11: Thanks
10: to be here.
7: And I understand that you're here to kind of talk to us a little bit about, you know, some things, when things don't go right with the pilot, with pilots in the cockpit, and what you guys can do to help us.
10: Sure, I'll start it off. First, thanks for having us. For me personally, I do like to hear it a little bit early. If you're troubleshooting something, it gives me time to coordinate anything that I might need to do. That could be anywhere, anything from getting the trucks rolling, getting medical personnel ready to go, coordinating with my supervisor. And if you're at low altitude, tell us early so you don't descend below where we can actually hear you.
12: And it you can give people help before it becomes an emergency, right?
10: Absolutely.
12: Mean, there certainly are occasions where you might be talking to a pilot and, you know, perhaps you assign a heading or an altitude and he said, well, stand by, I'm working on a problem. I mean, that's your first hint.
10: Absolutely. And I can start moving aircraft out of the way just
12: in
10: preparation.
12: That could transition into an emergency or
13: absolutely.
12: Maybe not. But your message here is the sooner the better, right?
13: Oh, yeah. Well, as air traffic controllers, that's all we do all day long. We talk to pilots. So you get used to the cadence. You get used to the tone. We expect to hear certain things at certain times in a certain way. So a lot of times my first clue is that you don't sound right. You sound mm-hmm. like something's not going according to plan. So sometimes I'll initiate that conversation. Hey, everything okay up there? Right, and that
12: sure.
13: leads to the dialogue. Nah, well, you know, my engine's running a little rough. Something along those lines. I've been a controller at a high altitude radar facility for 18 years, but prior to that, I'm also a pilot. I have a commercial pilot's license, mm-hmm. instrument rating, CFI. So, having that experience, I think, rounds out my ability to provide assistance.
12: Yeah, we were talking earlier. You think that pilots sometimes are hesitant, you know, to either ask for help or, you know, declare an emergency because why? Too much paperwork, they think they might get in trouble, but in mm-hmm. reality, it's not a problem, right?
13: Yeah, one of the reasons I love coming here to EAA Oshkosh is to talk to general aviation pilots. Most of my interaction, the airspace I work, is with professional pilots and corporate jets and airliners. So talking to GA is a great way for us to communicate and let them know, hey, we're not that scary, right? We're people too. We work for you. We serve you. We're here for your assistance. So there is a lot of like a shroud of mystery or maybe even fear among a lot
12: sure.
13: of GA pilots that don't often interact with air traffic controllers or flight controlled airspace that often. So we want to get that message across that communicating with us, like help me help you. Right. Mm-hmm. So if you tell me there's something wrong, I'm already making phone calls. I'm coordinating with adjacent facilities. I am a resource for you to use. So please use me.
12: Well, Greg, you know, it's obviously if a pilot's on an IFR flight plan, you're talking to them. If we're talking about a VFR person who's out there, flight following is the key to this. And if you sooner you get that established, then you're already in communication with somebody, mm-hmm. right?
10: flight following, I'm already talking to you. We already know where you are. It makes it a lot easier. If you're not getting flight following, then I got to tag you up, figure out where you are. You might not even be in my airspace at that point. So sooner than later.
11: Sure. Mm-hmm.
7: So there's other benefits for flight following. For example, there was this little TFR that was south of here in Milwaukee, and I happen to know that we had, unfortunately, a few pilots who weren't using flight following, and they ended up going through that TFR. What kind of things can you guys do if you're talking to a pilot who's might be headed towards a TFR?
10: So active airspace, I mean, it can change at any moment. Mm-hmm. We know what's active through our airspace at that time. We can give you the clearance. We can let you know, hey, it's hot for a VFR guy, and he can take his own measures, or we can take it for him.
11: Mm-hmm. Mm-hmm.
7: And so if a private pilot is utilizing your services, they're less likely to end up with an F-16 following them.
13: Absolutely.
10: That would be on our ticket at that point.
12: Yeah. And, you know, since, what was it, January 2020 when ADS-B came into effect, that's got to be a big help to, you know, some of these issues as well, to make sure that you know where they are, and it's just additional technology that can help, you know, provide them assistance too.
13: Yeah, yeah. There's a lot of available resources out there for pilots nowadays that weren't available to me when I was learning.
12: Yeah.
13: iPads for flight, like different new technologies with apps and mobile devices. So those are great tools also. And as air traffic controllers, we want to be one of those tools in your toolbox. We want to be part of your flight crew, right? So talking to us, we're going to be that additional crew member for you, and we're going to help you out.
7: What kind of additional data do you get from the ADS-B that can help you help pilots? Yeah.
13: Great.
12: Or do you get everything you need from
10: with the aircraft that I have it? At least I can see the call sign out there, even if I'm not talking to them. It is a little toggle feature I can use on my settings, and it's just starting to get a little bit more popular. We're seeing it a lot more often.
7: So it helps you identify aircraft who might not be talking to you a little bit quicker.
12: So you're in Jacksonville, you're in Washington Center, not a lot of mountains, but I suppose another benefit of ADS-B is for the controllers that are in the mountainous areas, it can really help.
13: In the southeast, we are thunderstorm specialists, especially in the summertime, big nasty lines of severe weather roll through. And general aviation pilots may or may not be equipped with weather equipment. You know, I don't know what's in your airplane, you know, as far as the newest technology. So a lot of times these pilots, they're looking out the window, they see something scary, and they want to fly around it, but not knowing how far that goes, not knowing how far offshore that goes. That's what I encounter sometimes is general aviation, VFR pilots deviate for weather, and they end up 30, 40, 50 miles offshore. That's a bad place to be if you're only at 5,000 feet in a single-engine airplane. Yeah.
7: So our last guest we were talking with, and he was talking about how a lot of the pilots who have this NexRad radar that are sent to their cockpit, there's actually a pretty good delay from what is actually happening and what they see. Mm-hmm. And that can sometimes cause them to go into an area that is they shouldn't be in. How much lag is there in your radar, and how quickly can you convey real weather to a pilot who's talking to you?
13: Yeah, so I'll go first, Greg, if you don't mind. Our equipment in en route centers is called ERAM, and I get 12-second updates. So I only get a position update every 12 seconds, so five times per minute. The weather is a mosaic radar feed, so it's coming from multiple sources, and it shows heavy, moderate, and extreme precipitation. But in Florida, storms can build fast and they can move fast, and sometimes that weather can be up to 8 minutes old. So what I'm depicting on the scope may not be the most accurate picture at that moment in time.
10: So to piggyback off of that, same with the radar sweeps, same with the radar for the NexRad. It does depend on the amount of information that they're pulling from. So if there is a radar site that's down, we get a little bit more delay on that. As far as the pilot's concerned, though, some aircraft want to go around the clouds that aren't generating precip yet. Mm-hmm. We only show precipitation on our scope. We don't show the clouds.
11: Sure.
10: So if you need something wider to go around something you're scared of, let us know.
12: Mm-hmm. And in terms of what you're able to do for the pilot who's declared an emergency and needs to get to an airport, do you have a depiction of every airport in your sector?
13: So we have the ability to display them. Yeah, we have a quick recall buttons that will bring up the airports.
10: And we can also bring up the information from that airport. We have a little computer off to the side called ERIDS, so we can pull up the approach plates if you need those. We can pull up the airport information, too.
12: Yeah. Wow.
13: And one thing I'd love to stress here before we run out of time is, and I mentioned it a little bit earlier, pilots are often very hesitant to declare an emergency for fear of paperwork or causing problems, you know. So as air traffic controllers, we have a very, very thick rule book of things we must do. And when that emergency gets declared, that alleviates me from complying with that rule book, right? That takes the handcuffs off of us as controllers, and now we can do whatever is necessary to assist the pilot in need. So please declare that emergency, even if you think you may be experiencing an issue.
14: So now, you mentioned you're a flight instructor. Are you still a current flight instructor?
13: No, not current anymore. It's been a little while. I'm just a day VFR, $100 hamburger kind of guy.
14: Okay.
12: but it's about 120.
14: You still have that experience of working with the student. If something goes wrong, you know, how many of the controllers have some sort of flight experience? And I'm not looking for a hard number, just a guesstimate.
13: If I had to take just a swag at it, just based on the guys I know, probably 30 to 40% have at least some kind of flying experience. Maybe they got a first solo, or maybe they have a private pilot's license. We do have a few that were former airline pilots, and that's great. There are some facilities around the country that maintain a list of their controllers who do have flight experience and what they know how to fly. So if you as a pilot are experiencing a problem, you declare that emergency, they can call upon one of us to come over and talk you through an engine restart procedure or a stall spin recovery or a fuel starvation type situation. So we can assist in a myriad of ways that may not just be obvious.
14: Stall spin recovery, talking through, that ought to be a quick conversation.
13: Well, no, honestly, it actually happens more often than you'd think. We get VFR pilots that inadvertently get caught in IMC conditions, and they're constantly battling that stall spin situation.
12: Of course.
14: That makes sense.
12: So we've asked this before, and we just have a little bit of time left. But if there's one thing you could fix in the pilot world, what would it be?
13: Chop complaints.
10: That's quick, clear, concise communication.
12: Yeah. That makes sense.
13: Yeah.
12: Yeah. It's interesting that, you know, the general aviation pilot, you know, if they're listening to airline communication, sometimes the airline pilots are kind of wordy, but what the GA pilot doesn't understand is that the guy on the radio is not flying the airplane. Mm-hmm. So you can keep your brain free, but if you're flying the airplane, minimalist is better.
13: Yeah, and you know what? It doesn't have to sound perfect.
12: No.
13: We know that there's a standard telephony format, so if you're not comfortable with it, I don't care.
12: Yeah.
13: Just speak plain English. We'll figure it out, you know?
14: Well, unfortunately, again, we are out of time. Things just seem to go by so quickly. We've been joined with Paul Behan and Greg Craven from NATCA, and thank you for coming in and sharing some of your knowledge with our listeners.
13: Happy to help.
10: Thanks for having us, guys.
12: See you guys.
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15: I'm Jay Monchi. You're listening to EAA Radio, and it is 2017 Oshkosh Air Venture already. I don't know where the last year went. Ray, we were standing here a year ago, and it seems to me like it was yesterday. Ray Johnson, who runs this beautiful area that we're in right here, tell us about this little area here.
16: Well, we're so proud of this area. This area is called the Bill and Mert Rose Park. It's a plaza, really, and it's where we conduct vintage in review, and we do that at 11 o'clock every day, where we have three beautiful airplanes. And Jeff, there's always the interesting character behind an airplane, and we get to meet those people and go over the airplanes every day.
15: That's awesome. And you brought us a guest. Actually, you lined up a wonderful group of guests for us today for the show. And let's start out with our new president for Vintage, Susan Dusenberry.
16: So, yes, we have Susan with us. Susan's our brand new president. And Susan, a lot going on in the Vintage Aircraft Association area, a lot of new things, including the renovation of the Red Barn.
17: Thanks. That's correct, Ray. We have just completed a total renovation of the Red Barn. Courtesy, it was funded by the National Biplane Association from Tulsa, Oklahoma, and VAA Chapter 10 of Tulsa, Oklahoma, both led by Charlie Harris. We realized maybe a year or two ago that the Red Barn was in need of some serious structural repairs. And fortunately, Charlie and his group stepped forward and to fund the needed repairs on the Red Barn, and also some expansion. We needed expansion for some new programs to make a mini museum and things of that nature. So they stepped forward with the funds to do that.
16: Well, and it's not just the Red Barn infrastructure. We have tall pines and a brand new judges building.
17: That is correct. The National Biplane Association itself also built us a new judges building. They had been in a mobile home for years, and it was actually to the point where I was afraid someone was going to fall through the floor. We would lose a few judges there. But so now we have a new judges headquarters. It's a beautiful building, and thanks to the generosity of the National Biplane Association. And the Tall Pines Cafe, at one time there was a tent over there, if you remember. You used to go over there with grass under your feet and pine straw, but now we have this great cement floor. It's a new building. We serve breakfast at the Tall Pines every morning, and this year we're starting lunch. We're going to call it Day of Americana, so it's hot dogs, apple pie, and ice cream for lunch at the Vintage Cafe on Wednesday.
16: And the beautiful thing down at Tall Pines, it's all run by hardworking volunteers, and all proceeds benefit the Vintage Aircraft Association.
17: That is correct. The Tall Pines Cafe is all vintage, run by vintage volunteers, and I'd like to say that we have over 550 vintage volunteers.
15: Always a big group down here in Vintage coming out every year to support this operation.
16: Well, you know, Jeff, if you volunteer in the Vintage Aircraft Association, or really any other place, it's a great way to see the inside workings of EAA, and we just couldn't do it without the hardworking volunteers.
15: That's right.
17: And not only that, Ray, we're a big family, right?
16: That's right. Every year, you know what, Susan, it's really, all these airplanes are great, but it's really about the people.
17: It's all about the people.
15: So what's coming forward? Let's look forward.
17: Infrastructure at this point, we're pretty much settled. We may build some things later on, but next year we'll be tweaking. What we plan to do is improve our programs. We've increased the forums this year. We've added forums. We want to add to that. We've asked Ray to add to his programs. Ray does a wonderful job for us here at Interview Circle, and we want to expand our Interview Circle program. We have a bookstore. And we just received a collection of 1,135 rare collector's books for the bookstore, and wow, we keep getting donations for the bookstore. It's just a great place. We plan to make this into just not a place to walk through and see airplanes, but a destination for the day, and make it as comfortable as we can for our visitors. So I'm looking for comfort items next year behind our hangar and around the area, places to sit, some shade and things to do.
15: We're talking to Susan Dusenberry, the new president of the Vintage Aircraft Association, which is also a division of EAA. Just remind our listeners how that structure works.
17: How it's structured. Okay. Let's go back to the beginning. There was an EAA, of course, its own separate corporation, and Jack Cox, we all know who Jack was, he was the editor of all of EAA's publications, recommended to Paul Poberesny that we start a division, anti-classic division for older airplanes of EAA. And Paul agreed if the new organization would have its own incorporation paper. So actually, there are two corporations with a very close working relationship. We have two boards of directors, a vintage board. We, of course, operate everything vintage. And we do a lot of things in conjunction with EAA. So we work very closely with them, but we are two separate corporations.
15: Mm-hmm. Okay. So membership under EAA umbrella, everyone is an EAA member, and then separately, as you can with IAC, Warbirds, you can buy a membership for this annually as well or for a lifetime.
17: That is correct. Both, they're all membership organizations. To be a member of Vintage, it's required that you be a member of EAA, but there are two different avenues for that. There's a full EAA membership and then the full Vintage membership, and then you have an option, if you're really just interested in vintage airplanes, of getting a voting membership but a non-magazine membership to EAA, and then a full membership to Vintage, which is about $35 cheaper.
15: That's great.
16: And you know, Jeff, we have a bi-monthly magazine that I think is second to none.
15: I agree. It's incredible. A great magazine.
16: And Susan?
17: It is. And we're very fortunate to have Jim Busha on board with us as our editor-in-chief, of course, of all EAA publications. He loves vintage airplanes. And I would like to say that the one thing that we have done is keep the quality of the magazine first rate with papers, photographs, and for our membership.
16: There's just many reasons to join, and we're always looking for brand new members, Susan.
17: That's correct. I break them down into the tangible and intangible reasons to join vintage, and of course the tangible things, the things like you see, which is a magazine. But we have a mission that's much more important than the magazine. Of course, that's our advocacy, which is a big word for we have your back. We protect your right to own these airplanes, own, fly, and maintain them. For owner-manufactured parts, we protect you on that. There was a time when the FAA, wanted to pull all the type certificates for the non-supported aircraft, which would have been, in my case, I had an Inland Sport at that time, would have been my Inland Sport, and make them all experimental airplanes, and, of course, decrease at that time the value of the airplane.
15: Yeah. And that would be a shame, of
17: that
15: course.
17: That would have been a shame. So now we have owner-manufactured parts, and we still hold on our type certificate, and owner can manufacture the parts for their airplanes. And we protect that right.
15: Well, it's such a pleasure to have you, Susan, and stepping up into the president role. It's a big one, and it's a great organization, and I'm sure you're going to do great in that role.
17: Well, let's hope so. Thank you.
15: Sounds like you're very, very enamored with vintage, so...
17: I have a few vintage airplanes.
15: That's what it takes. That's what it takes. Let's just real quick, before the break, talk about what is happening special down here in vintage this year.
16: Well, I was going to ask Susan. Susan, I don't know if you've got the numbers, but we're enjoying a picture-perfect first day in the Vintage Aircraft Association. Susan, have they reported, do we have any idea how many airplanes have arrived out here?
17: I did not receive them last night. Night before last, it was nearly 500, which they said was higher than the year before, and that's the last one I got.
15: Well, I noticed we were full almost to the south end on
17: about
15: early
17: 200 rows.
15: Sunday morning. Like Saturday night, it was pretty much full down there.
16: And we have an expanded parking lot back to the west, and it was full also, I saw from the highway. So we'll get those numbers, but we are enjoying incredible weather today, and we would just urge people to come visit us here in the Vintage Aircraft Association, see the new renovated Red Barn, and see what we're all about, and think about joining us.
15: All right. Thank you very much, Susan, for joining us on our first segment today.
17: Thank you, Jeff. And yes, and we would love to have all of you guys out there who are not members come and join our family.
15: Absolutely. Ray, tell us a little bit about what we've got coming up on the show.
16: Well, next we have Kayla McLeod. Kayla flew a 7AC Aranca Champ all the way from Griffin, Georgia. And she's a young lady that represents a whole group of young people. And you know, Jeff, we need to get young people flying these old airplanes.
15: Yeah, someone's got to take care of these when we move on. So, you know, we like I like to say, we don't really own these airplanes. We just caretake them, and then we have to pass them on. So
16: that's right.
15: We need someone to pass them on too, right? And then what else have you got planned? We have Mike Maurer joining us
16: Mike
15: after
16: Maurer
15: that.
16: From the organization JARS. JARS is a Christian organization, and they interpret the Bible in many different languages, and they use airplanes like this beautiful Helio Courier back here in the mission field, and Mike's going to be here to tell what their mission is.
15: And then we got another gal, Al Pellegrino, and we'll talk about her when we come back.
16: Okay.
15: J-Mont G, we're on the fly. We are at the Vintage area. We're actually in the review area. There's bleachers. If you're around, come on down. We're just south of the Red Barn. We're on the fly, and you're listening to EAA Radio.
18: In our final quarter hour today, we're going to talk with Susan Parson from the Federal Aviation Administration. Susan is the editor of FAA Safety Briefing magazine, which can be found on the field in the FAA Information Center, which I got to tell you is an information-rich target for anybody who is looking to get lots and lots of content soaked up in a single place here on the field. Susan, welcome.
19: Thanks. I'm glad. I'm happy to be in Oshkosh and happy to be back with you guys.
20: I can tell you that Susan is an
19: information-rich person as well.
18: Well, that's what I heard. You know, I embarrassed her last year when she spoke with us, and I played that cut of John King saying that what was the term that he used?
20: I don't remember. If you don't, then
18: it
20: would, that's okay.
18: It was something like bulldog, but I...
19: border collie.
20: Oh, no. One I'll own up to. I'm the chief border collie for the Airman Certification Standards Project, so I'm very proud of that title. I gave it to myself.
18: That's great. So today, rather than ACS, which I was really interested in talking about last year, the topic this year is what's current in FAA safety briefing. First, talk about the magazine, its intent, and who its readers are.
20: Absolutely. So this is one of my favorite things to do at the FAA. We write FAA Safety Briefing Magazine to be the safety policy voice for non-commercial GA. The FAA necessarily focuses a lot of resources on the 121 world. You all just talked about that. But we also have resources for GA, and the magazine is specifically for that. Safety and regulatory content and FAA resources that are for the non-commercial GA community, and we absolutely want to encourage continued training and proficiency. So that's what we're aiming for.
19: Susan, I see the title of the most current issue is Round Up the Usual Suspects. I happen to know that that is a quote and a theme from a popular classic movie called Casablanca.
18: And there's a picture from the movie right on the right on the cover.
19: So what are some of the usual suspects, and how did we get this?
20: Okay, well, let's start with how did we get this, because this is the setup for me to confess that I stole it from you.
19: Uh-huh.
20: You knew that. Yes. Paul,
19: and now more people know it.
20: And now more people know it. Yeah, I knew that was coming. So, Paul and I both love the movie, and I found out that he does a presentation called Round Up the Usual Suspects, and when it came time for us to figure out how we were going to group together some topics that we needed to address, it was just an obvious one. And we try to frame content for the magazine in ways that are engaging and captivating, because having information is great, but if it's not interesting to people, it doesn't help.
18: The subhead the subhead for the title is Corralling the Common Causes of GA Mishaps.
20: Yes.
18: So the articles talk about maintaining aircraft control, avoiding wrong surface operations, not doing VFR into IMC.
19: Fuel starvation, fuel management.
20: Yeah, that's a tough one. The fuel starvation one, it's very easy to sit on the ground and say, oh gosh, I would never do that. But, I can tell a story on myself, which I frequently do. I caught myself one time trying to press the fuel limit because, gosh, I didn't really want to stop. And what finally stopped me was I tried to imagine what the NTSB report would look like if I ran out of fuel and crashed on the way back from a successful CFI instrument instructor check ride, which I had just done. So,
18: wow, that's a sobering thought.
20: It was. Yeah. And it got my attention, but we talk about all of those things. And then we have an article in there that called Thinking for Two. It is a take on one of the lines in the magazine, but it's about instructional risk, the fact that when you're teaching, you really have to do all the thinking, certainly at the very beginning. You're trying to teach and teach the pilot the skills and the attitudes necessary, but also to manage the risk of instructional flight. I mean, you got traffic around, you got all sorts of things going on, so that's what we did. And by the way, speaking of lines in the movie, we've embedded quite a few lines, either directly taken or indirectly from the film, in the articles and titles, and we're running a little informal contest to see how many people can identify them, with extra credit for speaker and scene.
18: Ooh, and how are you collecting the entries here?
20: Well, we have a number of ways to provide feedback through our Twitter feed, also through the FAA Safety Briefing mailbox, which is in the magazine. So, lots of different ways to communicate that to us. That also means I'm going to have to go through and take account of them, because I'm not sure I have done that yet.
18: Okay, so it's in the magazine. I'm absolutely flipping through it right.
20: Yes.
18: Here. So, I'll
19: you need to watch
18: run
19: the
18: it,
19: you need to watch the movie, Mike, and pay attention to every scene and every line, and then read the magazine, and I think you'll be impressed with how well they were able to draw the content.
18: I can see it already. Is that my runway? Yeah.
20: Well, that's great. There was a line in there, you know, in the movie where there are some sections of New York I wouldn't advise you to invade. And so we had a subhead in there. There's some runways, some pieces of the airport we would not advise you to invade, that sort of thing. So we had a lot of fun with it. But again, we're trying really hard to find an engaging way to get people's attention on really what are the usual suspects of accidents and incidents that we would like to we really would like to eliminate these particular suspects.
18: We're talking with Susan Parson, who's the editor of FAA Safety Briefing magazine, which is available in hard copy on the field at AirVenture 2018 at the
20: FAA Safety Center.
18: Great. So there are also back issues that are available a couple of different ways. Mm-hmm. Some, you said, are available at the FAA Information Center. Also available online, right, as
20: Absolutely.
18: PDFs?
20: Well, not just as PDFs. We have several electronic

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1: That's how that works.
2: Oh, we have a good team. We spend several months in advance. We plan out issues. We have the editorial content. We have focus issues because we're aiming for shelf stability. We want to provide reference issues that will last for a while. We divide up who's going to do what. We settle on the theme, that sort of thing. And then we sit down for the hard work of writing. And let me tell you, there's a reason they call that blinking thing on your computer the cursor. There are times when you really have to think about what in the world am I going to say this time. And one time several years ago, we were doing something on Small Airplane, Big World, I think was the theme. And I was trying to think what to write. And all of a sudden, it was summertime. I could hear the ice cream truck, you know, that small world after all. And bing, that was the inspiration. I started writing an article about it's a small world after all. Who knows where inspiration is going to come from?
3: One of the articles in the July-August edition, so I'm guessing six issues a year, is that how you're doing it? Okay. In the current issue, is called Master of My Fate, Maintaining Aircraft Control, and this is one that you wrote. And so most of the article talks about how we have traditionally taught people about stalls in ways that will cause them to get themselves into an attitude where the stall horn is on and the risk of the procedure involves ignoring the stall horn.
2: Exactly.
3: Yeah.
1: So this is the discussion about slow flight, minimum controllable airspeed, stalls.
2: Right.
3: And the point is that this has changed now under airman certification standards, and there's a different way of teaching, and there's a lot of debate around whether the old way was better than the new way.
2: Well, yes, exactly. It actually changed 2 years ago with the first airman certification standards, but it would have changed even if we'd kept the PTS, because there's something that says the definition of insanity is to do the same thing and expect a different result.
3: Yeah.
2: So we decided to take a different tactic, and the whole what was called minimum controllable airspeed, that particular flight condition, it hasn't gone away. It's just been reframed. It was always part of power on and power off stalls, full stalls, but now there is a specific requirement in the ACS for the pilot to acknowledge that flight condition. So we framed it in terms of this is not something that you should hear and disregard. You should be aware of it and acknowledge it. And if it's not intended and briefed, you should do something about it.
3: Mm-hmm. Yeah.
1: I think the old way of doing stall training, we can debate this for in many different ways, but it's curious to me when I learned to do stalls, probably like every other private pilot, we go up to 5,000 or 6,000 feet, and the instructor would say, here, we're going to do stalls. See, this is fun. It's easy. You can be comfortable doing this. There's nothing to be afraid of. But in fact, that situation should be reviewed or should be regarded as an emergency. We should not be comfortable with the idea that stalls are okay. We need to work more on anticipating the condition, and I think that's what you're getting at with the new way of looking at slow flight.
2: Exactly. Anticipate, acknowledge, do something about it. You know, one of our community colleagues came up with the slow flight, as it's now framed in the ACS, is a normal flight operation switch using the traffic pattern. But abnormal is the flight condition that I refer to as MCA, minimum controllable airspeed. And if you have an unbriefed, unintended stall, it's an emergency that requires prompt and correct action to get the airplane back under control.
3: And not ignoring the stall horn.
2: Correct.
3: Yeah. Yeah, I found myself in a lesson not too long ago doing exactly that a few feet over the runway.
2: Yeah. Yes. Well, yeah. So we're trying to make sure that we're changing habit patterns into a correct way. But obviously, training in all regimes of flight is still absolutely expected and encouraged.
3: Yeah.
2: It hasn't changed.
3: Susan Parson is the editor of FAA Safety Briefing Magazine, and thank you for coming in to talk with us about what's in the current issue.
2: It's a great pleasure to be here, and I have a present for you. I have a couple of the back issues, one on basic med, and since you're a student pilot, our student pilot's guide.
3: Outstanding.
2: So
3: thank you
2: enjoy.
3: So much. I appreciate that.
1: Thanks, Susan.
3: Paul Prydecker, this is the end of our last live show this year. My goodness.
1: It's gone fast, but it's been a great week, and I'll look forward to next year.
3: I so appreciate you agreeing to do this with me. It's a great deal of fun. On the Fly is next on EAA Radio.

0: 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Here's one from AirVenture Oshkosh 2024.
1: Welcome to EAA Radio. I'm Wireless Mike with Paul Prydecker. And today, joining us is Scott Jelly Howe. And he's here to talk to us about advanced air mobility. For people who are unfamiliar, what is advanced air mobility?
2: So I'm here to spread the word for NASA that advanced air mobility is kind of a big umbrella approach to solving the problem of incorporating the air taxis that are coming. They're already being developed. They're already test flying in the various industry corners, and the additional drones of all shapes and sizes that are coming. There's a traffic jam looming, right? So we've got to get our arms around how to make sense of all that, how to provide a cooperative maybe infrastructure and net and airspace and all of the features that it takes to make that work smoothly and more importantly safely, and inform the FAA in kind of this continuous cycle of pairing and partnering with the industry, learning what they're up to, doing our own research and simulations to understand moving forward, and then continuously informing the FAA. Because eventually there's going to be standards and rules that there's a way to do this that's going to be the new standard for the U.S. So we're excited to just be marching forward in that direction.
3: So when you talk about what you're talking about is we've got to get regulatory support for this, of course.
2: Absolutely.
3: Are you already in conversation with the FAA?
2: Yes.
3: And it's an ongoing sort of discussion?
2: Ongoing, yep.
3: And obviously what we're talking about, as you said, there's more aircraft of various types in the system, perhaps going between airports where there previously was no service.
2: Yes.
3: At altitudes and routes that maybe are not well established, and we have to all kind of share the same space.
2: That's true. The right answer or the path forward is not even determined yet for how to do that. But it's okay that we don't know the answer yet. We're still moving forward to find out the best way. It could be lanes, highways in the sky, tubes, if you will.
3: Yeah.
2: Right side of the road going this direction, et cetera. Or it could be a combination of that with some cooperative data sharing between vehicles. We see that there's a high potential for needing a network where similar to ADS-B information sharing, but more like maybe even intent sharing of like this vehicle is took off from point A and needs to land over there at point B. And this vehicle took off from this hospital and needs to cross over here to the other side of the city. And they will deconflict themselves potentially. That's
3: sure.
2: One way to solve it.
3: And without giving away a lot of secrets that may not be known yet, is it possible that one solution is decreasing the minimums between aircraft?
2: Yeah, and that could be scalable.
3: Sure.
2: I think that could be scalable to the size of the vehicle or the speed or a combination of the two. I think the challenge is for, you know, quantifying that it just seems like there's this whole spectrum of that. How do you quantify that for a policy? How do you get that as a regulatory stake in the sand so that this vehicle fits in this category?
1: And there's a lot of different vehicles that are coming out too. They're vertical takeoff, and they may not even be using airports. They might just be landing on the road in front of you, and there's all sorts of concerns about that.
2: Yes, and I think that's where it's going to start, is maybe, at least for the air taxis, the eVTOLs, I think you are going to see them maybe pop up in the most dense environments or an environment where there's been a special cooperative agreement with the FAA to just approve that and just, do all of the safety prep and then see that operation played out as a stepping stone in like small numbers, short distances.
3: So Newark to LaGuardia comes to mind.
2: Sure. That's a good example.
3: Yeah.
2: Yes. And then because we all know that the FAA to approve something that's so new and novel and experimental as this exciting new technology is, they're going to need to have reliability, maturity and public trust all rolls into that, right? So, I mean, that's a lot of flying hours that need to happen, and a lot of you know, safely demonstrated flight happening across the country. So I think you're going to see that slowly expand, probably not overnight, you know, years, probably more than months, I would say.
1: So what I know there's air taxi services that are test flying right now. Do you know what some of their, like, start dates where they actually want to start flying passengers is?
2: I don't.
1: Okay.
2: I thought that I heard that LA is trying to do that for the Olympics. A airport to the stadium type of service. Mm-hmm. I'm not guaranteed that's going to happen, but that is one news story that I think I've heard. I think, and for those that have questions about, like, does that mean there's not going to be, like, a pilot on board if those are going to be autonomous and stuff like that? Again, just like we talked about that this is a slow iterative process, I think there's always going to be initially a safety pilot on board.
3: Sure.
2: If you're going to have passengers, sure. And it's going to take a long time to build the trust and maturity, reliability standards to get to a point where maybe the pilot is remote on the ground.
3: Mm-hmm.
2: Or versus completely autonomous, but that's like feels like light years in the future from where we're at now.
3: I keep thinking about the coordination involved, and we talked about the FAA and the work you're doing, but you have to have industry support, you know, the manufacturers, the training that's going to be required at different levels. It's a big project. This is a big deal.
2: It's true, yeah, and the list of industry players is constantly changing and growing too. Like the last week's list might look different than this week's list.
3: Probably will.
2: Yeah, it's a lot of activity. It's exciting, but because of all the different directions, I mean, there's different roles too that the vehicles are serving. I mean, some are purely for air taxi. You've got the drone that's going to be, you know, delivery or industrial inspections. I mean, the whole gamut of possible civil uses, commercial uses that these will have. It has to be, we're going to need an infrastructure that something doesn't find itself an outlier to that. It's all included. It's all accounted for.
3: With the drones, even this spec might be out of date, but I think it was about a year ago I read where there were 8 times more registered drones than airplanes. And that means big numbers.
2: It is big numbers.
3: Yeah.
2: Yeah. It's, and the future system is going to have to accommodate that. And it's not, and it's going to need to not isolate like any particular group. Like all these fine aircraft sitting out mm-hmm. here in the grass and on the ramps are still thought of in this move forward architecture. It doesn't require a bunch of high tech add-on gizmos and gadgets that these planes don't. So it does have to be inclusive, whether that means there's going to be ground to aircraft communication, hopefully inexpensive add-ons, or like everybody had to do the ADS-B mods right to their planes. So maybe something as simple as that for the next generation.
3: Yeah,
2: don't know.
3: We've been talking with Scott Howe of NASA's Advanced Air Mobility, and you mentioned before we went on the air that you're in California.
2: Yeah.
3: Is that the center doing this, or is it more NASA facilities involved?
2: It's NASA wide.
3: Okay.
2: Yeah, it's not just California. Like California Armstrong Flight Research Center is the main hub for aeronautics research within NASA. But we have all the other centers coast to coast that are participating in this, which is great because I have teammates that have skills backgrounds from all types of backgrounds. I mean, I was just talking to a gentleman who was in the military in subs, and now he's still working on this project with me because of the technology that he's familiar with, and his background was unique. And so we're all bringing our various backgrounds together to try to solve this problem.
1: What is your background, and how did you get involved in advanced air mobility?
2: All right, so I have to give a quick shout out to Wisconsin and Oshkosh because I was born in Kenosha, Wisconsin, raised here and then moved across the state line, went to high school in North Chicago, Illinois, came here as a kid with my dad. And honestly, one of my fondest memories here was meeting World War II ace that my dad, who is a warbird nut, named me after, Robert L. Scott, Scotty. So he named me Scott after him, and I got to meet him when I was 14, right next to the tower. So super fun memories of Oshkosh. But I went through Civil Air Patrol, did glider and flying programs with them, went to the Air Force Academy, and then went through the Air Force and flew F-15s. And through a little bit of exposure to flying the unmanned Predators at the time in the Air Force, that brought me into the test world, where I came out to the desert of California and did developmental flight tests with unmanned large UAS aircraft. And then they sent me to test pilot school, and then NASA was hiring, and who turns down a job offer to NASA, right? So I put my resume, and the rest is history. I've been at NASA for 10 years.
3: And here we are back in Oshkosh.
2: Yeah, I'm back at Oshkosh, full circle.
3: It's great.
1: And how does your aviation background and flying airplanes benefit this whole process?
2: That's a great question. They have pilot. They want pilot input in a lot of these engineering areas to help steer how feasible this might actually play out in a real flight situation. So it is important to always have a pilot in the team. The mm-hmm. team's important. I need all those engineers and all those specialties. But to have a pilot's judgment at the table is good early on to help steer the design.
3: There's probably nothing in aviation that is not a team effort.
2: Absolutely. Right. Agree.
3: Yeah.
1: Well, we appreciate you representing us pilots in this whole thing, and we hope we make sure we keep our airspace too. And
2: absolutely.
1: Thanks for all your work, and thanks for joining us today. We've been joined by Scott Jelly Howe from NASA Advanced Air Mobility, and thank you for your time today.
2: Thanks.
1: You're
2: appreciate
1: listening
2: it.
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4: Jay Munchie, we are on the fly right here in Home Builders HQ, well, right behind it at least. I'm standing here looking at the Home Builder store, which I'm surprised. There's a lot of items in there, Mark. Mark Forrest joins us now. He's on staff with EAA, and we're going to talk all about the stuff that he does not only at AirVenture but throughout the year, because it's quite a project to keep all of this going.
5: It sure is. There's a lot of things, a lot of moving parts of this.
4: And so I was just saying, the Home Builder store, you've got this area. This is the reason I want to emphasize this so much, is because this is the first time that we've been down here in your Home Builder area, and I'm surprised to see what a complete little area you have here. So you have information, you have a place that your fly-in aircraft can buy their armbands and pay for their camping, and then you've got an area where the volunteers can eat, and you're feeding them in there, and then you've got a nice covered porch here to get out of the sun, and where people can have a nice chat. A lot of stuff going on down here.
5: Yeah, well, the Home Builders headquarters, it's a really nice spot, especially for all the folks flying in, but this whole area has become a community. Over the years, it's been kind of, I would say, disconnected. We have kind of silos. We have the Home Builders headquarters, we have the Home Builders hangar, forums and workshops. They were all kind of separate, but this year we've really brought it together with removing the old buildings, setting up the exhibit area, and literally for the first time, probably forever, you can stand in the center, spin yourself around, and see everything that's involved in home buildings, from kit aircraft that you can build, to our knowledge and information area with the forums, to hands-on workshops where you can try some basic skills to learn about sheet metal, gas welding, fabric covering, composite construction, and all those things just kind of wrapping up together with our home builds and review as well, learning about aircraft, seeing what's happening with our Paul's Aeroplane workshop, where folks are actually doing hands-on demos, displaying what is done in terms of building an aircraft beyond just the little practice projects we do, where we're recovering, restoring classic aircraft. We're building a cozy in the workshop and all kinds of things like that.
4: So Sport Air Workshops, they've been around for a long time, and they're very popular. How many of the workshops did you do this year?
5: Yeah, so
4: planned for
5: sure. So our Sport Air Workshops is kind of our outreach program where we travel around the country providing the basic skill set to start your airplane, be it sheet metal, fabric covering, composite construction, electrical systems, welding, and more. We do about 80 classes around the country each year. We try to find a suitable location. We have partnered with a number of aviation maintenance schools. Aviation Institute of Maintenance is one of the schools that we've partnered with, and they have locations around the country. So we come in for a two-day session, Saturday and Sunday, and provide the basic skills to get things going in terms of building your airplane. I like to say that Sport Air Workshops is like pushing you over the cliff, because a lot of people come into this sport, this hobby, in terms of thinking about building an airplane. They've seen all the YouTube videos. They've looked at the books. They bought, you know, all kinds of brochures, but they're just still sitting on their chair, and they're timid about doing something.
4: The excitement level is there, but they just haven't pulled the trigger.
5: They're afraid. Yeah. They don't have the confidence, okay? So with the Sport Air Workshops, like I say, throws them over the cliff, gets them going, and gives them not only the basic skills, but the more importantly, a huge amount of confidence that you can do it. And literally anyone can build an airplane. It's not that difficult anymore. With the new technology in terms of design and construction, they almost go together like Lego. Not quite that easy, but a lot easier than it used to be.
4: Well, you know what any mechanic will tell you, it isn't about doing the work. It's about what tool to use to do it. That's half the battle, at least.
5: That's a big part of it. And through the sport,
4: knowing that is hard to know without experience.
5: Well, would you know what a river squeezer is, or a rivet gun, or you know which end?
4: Not
5: goes
4: if
5: up?
4: I didn't
5: yeah.
4: know. Yeah,
5: exactly. Yeah.
4: So and I just learned there's 10,000 rivets in an RV, so you better know
5: every,
4: how to do
5: every
4: riveting.
5: Single one has to be placed in by hand too, but. That's all a big part of the workshops is doing that, you know, giving them the confidence and skills. And literally we'll have people coming up and almost hugging us because they are so joyful, so enthusiastic about now they can really do it. And they feel that confidence to be able to build an airplane, be it an RV or a Sonics or a Zenith or you name it. That's the joy of the Sport Air Workshop program.
4: So if one of our listeners is curious about the Sport Air Workshop schedule, where can they find that?
5: Really simple, sportair.com. That goes to the EAA page for our Sport Air Workshops. We have detailed information on the individual workshops that we present, and then the schedule. And the schedule is always evolving. We have our preliminary schedule out for this coming fall and spring, and we'll be adding more courses. So check out the schedule page and check out the information about each individual course that we offer.
4: Mm-hmm. Sure. And now the workshops are year-round, but specifically here at Oshkosh, you mimic that in-house, right, for the whole week here.
5: Right. So we take the Sport Air Workshops and condense it to, instead of a two-day session, bring it down to about an hour and 15 minutes. So it's not a lot, but it gives you kind of a taste of what you can possibly do.
4: Sure, and that would be a good primer for then signing up for a local Sport Air Workshop
5: exactly.
4: later in the year.
5: Yeah.
4: And another thing that happens at AirVenture every year, and specifically this week, is these wonderful forums. And I remember when I first started coming to Oshkosh, the forum area was much, much smaller than it is now. It's expanded and grown. And it is a big part of most participants' day. A lot of people really, really like to research and plan what they're going to do that day, including forums. So a lot of people get up in the morning and camp, have their coffee, have their breakfast, and then head right out to the forum area. Tell us about how you've grown that, and it's really become quite popular. It's a whole book of forums for
5: yes,
4: the week.
5: Absolutely. Yeah. So back in the day, it started out as literally tents that we pitched out in the open field. We had little battery-powered amplifiers that speakers would talk about, and we'd use, believe it or not, overhead projectors and opaque projectors. If you're old
4: that,
5: school,
4: yeah.
5: you remember the opaque projectors.
4: You ran the ditto machines, handed
5: yeah.
4: out the flyers.
5: I mean, literally, it's like that. So that was back in the day, you know, 50 years ago. Today, we have hard shelter pavilions. We have 11 dedicated forum areas. Each one will hold anywhere from 150 to 1,000 people. And then we have auxiliary presentation areas around the grounds. When you wrap that all together, we have about 26 different presentation venues in the forums area and about the grounds and also in the museum area. This year, we have over 1,800 presentations given by presenters all over the world, and the number of presenters is close to 500. It's about 490-something from all sorts of information, from learning how to build an airplane to specific types of aircraft to history, to personal stories, you name it.
4: Avionics, weather, it's just endless.
5: I mean, virtually anything that you can think of is being presented in the forums.
4: Government interaction. I know Meet the Administrator is always a forum
5: exactly,
4: every year.
5: Yeah, right.
4: And very, very popular one.
5: Right. So, as you say, a lot of great content, a lot of good information. And what makes it even better is now it's really easy to find what you're looking for on our website or the AirVenture app. You can search for a specific topic, a specific presenter. For example, if you want to see what's happening with all the presentations Bert Rutan will be doing through the rest of the week, just type that into the search box and you'll see exactly what he's going to be presenting, exactly where it is. So we've gone light years ahead from what it used to be back in the day.
4: Yeah, well, everything starts out as a baby, right? And then
5: right,
4: it grows.
5: Exactly.
4: And I'm sure that the forum area will continue to grow. It's so popular.
5: Yes, it is. It really is. I mean, and just such an amazing amount of content. I mean, you know, you can go online for stuff, but there's nothing like sitting in an audience, listening to a person live, interacting with that person in a Q&A session, and even, you know, going up and speaking to them afterwards. That just brings it together and makes it so much more interesting, and the transfer of knowledge is just amazing that way.
4: So this week of AirVenture is pretty much the culmination of an entire year's work, I can imagine.
5: Yes.
4: After this week's over, you'll immediately start planning. Well, you might take a vacation, but then you'll immediately start planning for next year's forums, I'm sure.
5: It's about a six-hour vacation, and then we start moving into sending out the call for presentations for next year. Yes.
4: Mm-hmm. Yeah, quite a process. So just really quickly, what? How does that process work? Say I have an idea to share, and I want to share it at AirVenture in a forum. How do I do that?
5: Yeah, so just go to eaa.org/speakerinfo, and we have a information sheet on how to submit a topic for a forum presentation. We take all those submissions and sort through them and vet what's, you know, of interest to membership, and then start building the schedule from that. And, you know, you think about it, 1,800 presentations, you would think that, you know, in today's world, you know, just like we've done with today's technology, you know, developing everything electronically, it's all done on paper. My office is literally lots and lots of charts, and that's really the only way to kind of sort through things. But that's how we do it, and it just takes a bit of time, and it works out to what we see today.
4: Yeah, well, I can only imagine, you know, certain presentations require a certain venue, and so you have to figure that all out.
5: All that, you know, yep. And people always want 10 o'clock on Tuesday, so we have to vet that too.
4: Mark, we're going to take a break, and we'll talk more about the home-built area and workshops and forums in just a moment. 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
6: This is Digital Dave of EAA Radio, and I'm joined today by Captain Kay Heyer, a naval aviator and also a NASA astronaut. How cool is that?
7: Wow, I'm very fortunate, and it's great to be here with you today.
6: Well, let's talk about how you got started as a naval aviator. It wasn't a career most women aspired to many years ago. I mean, I don't know how long you've been flying, but probably a couple weeks at least.
7: For a few years, actually, right out of high school, I went to the Naval Academy, and after the Naval Academy went to flight school and was able to fly P-3s in a squadron that's actually no longer there. It's been decommissioned, but I flew oceanographic research with the Navy Squadron VXN-8, and we flew oceanographic research missions worldwide. We flew for the Naval Oceanographic Office. We took scientists and engineers and all their equipment and basically flew to whatever part of the ocean, wherever in the world, that they needed to gather some data. And at this time, it was back in the 80s, in the early 80s. It was kind of Hunt for Red October time. And so our big focus at that time during the middle of the Cold War was anti-submarine warfare. And for anti-submarine warfare, one of the important things that we needed to know was the environment of the ocean, because one of the ways you detect where submarines are is use sound wave sonar. But sonar is quite affected by water temperature, density, and salinity, and even just ambient noise that could be there present in the water. So these are the kind of studies that we did. We also did magnetic studies and studies of ice edges and where the ice is thin and where possibly a submarine might be able to surface through the ice in the Arctic regions. So that research took us worldwide. Over 3 years of flying with the Navy, I flew P-3s 1,500 flight hours to 26 countries. It was quite an adventure. It was, and you know, I was living the slogan for the Navy at the time was "Join the Navy, see the world," and I certainly took advantage of that.
6: Saw through those little windows because they kept you flying more than they put you on the ground, it sounds like. What was your typical mission duration? I understand those planes can be out a long time.
7: They can. We would fly between 10 and 12 hours, and one of our airplanes, we actually took the bomb bay of the payload bay and sealed that up and put a sixth fuel tank in there. And that one, we'd get about 14 hours out of that one.
6: Okay, that's more than bathroom range.
7: It was more than one crew range. We would actually bring extra pilots on those. We would bring like four pilots and three naval flight officers and also all the supporting crew in the back.
6: Now, did you find that, fascinating? Or I guess as flying goes, you fly to a point, you fly around in circles for 18, 12 hours while they're reading instrumentation, and you're like, okay, this is it.
7: Yes, I will admit there are portions of those long missions that could be incredibly boring, but also portions that could be incredibly exciting, especially flying in the Arctic areas and seeing the northern and the southern lights, flying over both the North and the South Poles. Just all the incredible things that we saw in between. Just quite the adventure.
6: Sounds like a lot of fun. I'd love to go up on that airplane. That's one of my personal favorites. But that wasn't enough, apparently. You decided to go even further and faster and higher than any man had ever gone or something. Whatever the catchphrase from that movie was.
7: Well, again, I've just been so very fortunate. I flew in the Navy, as I mentioned, with VXN-8. After that tour, I was an instructor for naval flight officers, and I did that at Mather Air Force Base at the Naval Air Training Unit. That's all since closed down and moved away from there as well. But I was training the naval flight officers that were going to P-3s and C-130s. After that tour, I decided to leave the full-time active duty Navy and stayed with the Navy Reserve, but went to work for NASA as a contractor on the space shuttle, as a space shuttle engineer, and went and picked up my master's degree and kept applying to become an astronaut, and eventually they picked me up to be a NASA astronaut.
6: Now that's way cool. That is way cool. Now, you never considered yourself breaking barriers as a female naval aviator at the time?
7: Well, certainly the majority of my career I've been either the only female around or one of very few. And, I never really set out to be the first. You know, it was like I never said, oh, I'm going to be the first woman to do this or do that. It was more like these opportunities came along. I was like, wow, that's great. As a kid, I always wanted to fly. When the opportunity became available, I was just so tickled to be able to do that. And even with becoming an astronaut, when I was a little kid, there were no female astronauts. I didn't set about to be a female astronaut. I just thought, man, flying in space is pretty cool. I'd really like to do that. And when the opportunity became available, I've just been so incredibly fortunate to be able to take advantage of it.
6: Now, it's not at all like Star Wars, though.
7: Not yet. You know, it's funny, though. We're halfway through 2011, and as a little kid, I sure thought by now we'd all have our own little jets and mobiles, and we'd all have our own personal spacecraft. So I'm a little disappointed we never got to that. But I will tell you, in the 30 years that we've just completed of flying the space shuttle program, it is something to see, you know, all these international partners and what the ingenuity of the people here in the United States, what we have built. You know, with the space shuttle and the space station that we constructed in space by using the space shuttle.
6: The largest man-made object in space.
7: It's incredible.
6: Yep, and you can see it naked eye. I have watched it fly over.
7: Absolutely.
6: And you were probably on there going, in fact, NASA sent me a letter. Never to go outside without a hat. Reflection off the bald spot was blinding the astronauts.
7: Yeah, there's some reflections sometimes that kind of make it back up to us, because we're only a couple hundred miles up. We're really not that far away when we're...
6: How long did you spend on the space station? You're never assigned to it. You were flying resupply mission.
7: Correct. Actually, I was fortunate enough. I had my first space shuttle mission was actually before the space station was built, and we conducted research in a space lab that we had in the payload bay of the space shuttle. That was on STS-90, and that was a great resource, you know, to be able to have this laboratory. But we were limited to the length of the space shuttle mission, which was only a couple of weeks. So over time, as we built the International Space Station, we now have this laboratory in this microgravity environment of space, which is such a unique environment to be able to study different things from protein crystals to material science to the effect on the human body. We're growing viruses up there to understand how they grow so that maybe we can intervene and stop that growth. There's a lot of research that's going on, and it can go on much longer term now because we have a crew up there of six people 24/7, and that's going to keep going. Our space station has been guaranteed to be funded through 2020, and we hope longer.
6: I sure hope longer, because I don't want to see that thing come down.
7: Well, it would be quite impressive.
6: That would be a lot worse than Skylab, which was a shoestring program on itself. Anyway, but you worked for NASA as an engineer. What type of engineering did you do?
7: Well, I started as a space shuttle engineer working on the orbiter mechanical systems, the wheels, the tires, the brakes, the landing gear systems, the payload bay doors, the hatches, all the little vent doors, the deploy mechanism on the Ku-band antenna, basically any of the little motor-driven type systems and mechanical type systems, which was really a good background to have later on when I actually became an astronaut being able to fly.
6: You better be careful, because when they find out you know something, they want you to fix it.
7: Yeah, I did get to my last mission was last year, STS-130, and that mission was a space station construction mission. We took up Node 3 and the cupola, and not only did I get to install those, but I got to turn a bunch of wrenches and do a lot of electrical connectors and fluid mating connectors on board the International Space Station to put all that together. So that was a lot of fun.
6: Yeah, I understand that was one of the major challenges of the whole space station program, was learning how to work tools in space.
7: We're still learning. Every day we learn something more. And even though we have very brilliant scientists and engineers, and they understand it's going to be used in the microgravity environment of space, there's still stuff they kind of forget. And then we kind of learn on orbit. And just like anywhere else, we adapt. And I was so fortunate that my Navy background, I think, set me up perfectly to be an astronaut, especially on the two missions that I had. My Navy experience of flying the researchers all over the world to gather the data and the information that they needed, translated to flying with NASA as an astronaut, where we become the eyes and the hands for the researchers here on the ground. We're conducting the experiments for these researchers that have spent, some of them, the better part of their lives getting their experiment flown.
6: And you have to, they've got to do more or less of a brain dump, try and make you into them so that you can interpret the experiment for them.
7: Right. Although sometimes there's really not enough time to interpret the data so much as just make sure we're operating it properly for them.
6: Getting real data.
7: Getting the valid data, not contaminating the data. And if something's not going right, to somehow try to fix the equipment. We end up doing that a good bit, too.
6: That's the ultimate in reliability. Space. It's always been a challenge.
7: It is always a challenge. You know, we built the International Space Station not mating these things and fit checking them on the ground. These components were built in all these different countries, and the first time they saw each other was on orbit in space.
6: That's a scary thought.
7: It is scary, because every time you're up there, and I know, you know, I installed Node 3 and the cupola, which were built in Italy, and flown to the Kennedy Space Center, put on board the Space Shuttle Endeavor. We flew it up to the space station. And, yeah, we were holding our breath quite a bit when we used the robotic arm and moved it over. And, I will tell you, it did not go perfectly. We did run into some issues, and we worked through them. And
6: somebody went outside with a file and just pulled
7: them
6: up over there.
7: Yeah, you know, having to pull it in just a little further than what they told us we were supposed to be able to do on there. But we got all the latches latched, and the leak checks were good, and we were able to utilize the Node 3 and the cupola.
6: Okay, great. Did you put the vacancy sign on the front there so, you know, people can come up and rent rooms?
7: Not yet. No. I'll tell you what, though, with Node 3, what was going on and why Node 3 was so important was up until the time we installed Node 3, we had a lot of our life support type of equipment taking up room in the U.S. laboratory. The air revitalization system, the water recovery system, the treadmill, the potty, a lot of just crew type systems were taking up all this room in the U.S. laboratory. So when we installed Node 3, and during the 10 days we were docked to the International Space Station, we moved all that equipment into Node 3, freed up a lot of room in the laboratory, so the next mission after ours and several since, we're able to bring up actual experiments and put them into the racks in the U.S. laboratory. So we now have a full up running national asset there in the U.S. laboratory with this long-term research that can go on in this unique microgravity environment of space.
6: That is what it was all about.
7: Absolutely.
6: Permanent presence in space, possible launching pad for moon missions. I think we're a bit away from that, but you never know.
7: Well, we're learning more every day about existing for longer duration in space, and we're looking forward. We're looking beyond low Earth orbit. We've proven with the space shuttle we know how to get to low Earth orbit. And it's time to focus our efforts beyond that. However, we are going to continue with all this research on the International Space Station.
6: How did you feel when the program ended? It was like giving up your favorite car.
7: Yeah, I tell you, the space shuttle program has just concluded. And it is. It's like giving up your favorite car. The difference is we didn't quite have the replacement car ready to go. Normally, you have that replacement before you get rid of the high-mileage car or aircraft, and we just have a little bit of gap in time before we get the next vehicle. But I'll tell everybody to stay tuned, because we've got some very smart people. We're going to figure this out. We've been through this type of thing before. We canceled the Apollo program when we actually had Saturn V's ready to go to the moon. And we had crews that were scheduled to walk on the moon. Can you imagine being one of those astronauts who had a date to walk on the moon and told, oh, your program's canceled?
6: Yeah, never mind.
7: So it's pretty devastating. Change is hard. Change is always difficult to get through. But I will tell you, look at what we came out of Apollo with. We came out with the space shuttle with which we built the space station. So keep that in mind,
6: right?
7: And you'll know that we're going to come up with something really great. Stay tuned.
6: It'll be it'll be Apple and the iRocket or something.
7: Who knows? We're not sure yet. We're working on it. We have a lot of people working on it, and we're
6: Mars.
7: We're starting to hone in on that. And yeah, Mars is out there, and we've got a pretty unique way that we think we're going to get there. We're looking at a plasma rocket that was actually designed and built by a former astronaut.
6: Now, plasma as different from an ion engine, I'm assuming.
7: So, yeah.
6: And more impulse.
7: It's quite something.
6: Getting something. You're going to sit back and say, wow, I can't believe how far we've gone since you left.
7: I know. It's going to speed up pretty quickly here. So, like I said, stay tuned.
6: Okay. Now, as a NASA astronaut, what do you think of the Spaceship 2 and Spaceship 1 programs?
7: I love it. Again, like I mentioned earlier, as a kid, I thought certainly by now we'd all have our own spacecraft. So when I say I love it, I love that commercial industry is getting into the space business. It's like, where have you guys been? Come on. It's time. So I encourage that, and all the more folks that join, I think it's better. And for more people to be able to have access to space, that's wonderful. As an agency, as NASA, we encourage that, and we hope that more people will become interested and get involved. And maybe that's where some of the great new technology is going to come, is from the commercial industry. So we're happy that's happening.
6: Very good. Well, thank you for joining us, Captain Kay Heyer.
7: Well, thanks so much, and it's just so wonderful that the theme this year at EAA is the Centennial of Naval Aviation. I'm very, very proud and very honored to have had the opportunity to serve in the Navy and continue to serve, and also like to just give a big shout-out to all those who have served, all the veterans and all the current folks serving in the Navy and the Marine Corps. Congratulations for 100 years of naval aviation.
6: Successful naval aviation. Thank you again. And this is Digital Dave, and you're listening to EAA Radio.
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6: I am Digital Dave.
8: And I'm Fast Eddie.
6: And it's interesting to be referred to as a good friend.
8: I was going to
6: so
8: say.
6: It's so rare.
8: I'm still working on the confused part.
6: You've got that down pat.
8: Thank you very much.
6: Joining us is Dave Leitig. As lighting in the room, he keeps saying.
8: But yes.
6: I don't see it.
9: It's a good way to put it, right?
8: Oh.
6: He lights up the place. When he walks in.
8: This is dying.
6: Yeah, I know. Well, it's day three. What do you want?
9: Right. Well, the best is when you take a photo and someone says, wow, the lighting is perfect for this photo. Or that was poor lighting. And you always feel like it's a personal attack or some sort of compliment. You
6: I'm
9: never
6: sorry,
9: know.
6: I'll try again.
8: Yeah.
6: Give him blue steel.
9: Yeah, yeah.
8: Yeah, and Dave is here. You're part of Young Eagles.
9: I am, yes. EAA Young Eagles.
6: Were you a Young Eagle as yourself?
9: I was. This year marks 20 years since I took my first Young Eagles flight. I was lucky enough to take three. The first one was right out here on 1836 in a DC-3 to kick off when the show used to conclude on a Monday. It was to kick off the final Monday air show. So,
6: wow.
9: Yeah.
6: Nice.
8: Nice.
6: Yeah, come on. You know, all these cool airplane rides.
8: You know, I don't know. I don't know if we asked this question earlier or not, but how many Young Eagles have gone on to be pilots and have come back to the Young Eagle program to give rides?
9: You know, that's a number we're trying to dig into a little bit more. I would say a little less than a decade ago, we did a real deep dive into to try to figure out what that exact number is. We figured that there's somewhere between 40 and 50,000 that we can for sure say are now certificated pilots.
6: Wow.
8: That many. Wow.
9: But the problem is with the FAA database that we can mesh against, you know, you have to imagine, like when I took my Young Eagles flight, I had a completely different address than I have in the FAA database. And we need an address and a name match to be able to say, yes, you know, the program is responsible for that flight. So we know there's more out there. We just haven't quite figured out how to, you know, put our thumb on it yet.
6: Well, and the total number of Young Eagle flights now?
9: 2,264,804.
6: Wow.
8: That is a lot of flights.
9: It is. We talk about it. We just had our Young Eagles volunteer dinner last night. We're kicking off the 30th anniversary this year, tomorrow, actually, here at AirVenture. And we were talking at the volunteer dinner last night that we say that number, you know, for the last couple of years. You know, we celebrated 2 million, you know, about five years ago, and then, you know, 2.1, 2.2, and I always tell the volunteers, don't become numb to the numbers. I know we talk about it a lot, but when you really think about that number of flights, it's incredible.
6: Yeah, that's a lot of people.
9: A lot.
8: And that's not just flights that are here. That's flights all over the country.
9: Correct, all over the country. We have volunteer pilots in all 50 states, overseas, Germany, down in South Africa, South America, Peru.
6: Wow. I hadn't really thought about other countries. But
8: yeah,
6: you got
8: either.
6: EAA chapters there.
9: Yep.
6: Interesting.
8: That's wild.
9: Yep.
6: What an amazing result from such a little idea. Hey, let's give kids their first flight. You know, such a big thing has come out of it.
9: Yeah, and as you know, when the program was launched in 92 here at Oshkosh, the goal was we're going to fly a million kids by the centennial of flight. And we were just talking at Theater in the Woods earlier this week, and Steve was moderating for us, and he said, you know, there was a fairly popular aviation magazine that I'm not going to say the name of that kind of laughed at us and said, that's cool, EAA, we're really glad that you're doing this, but good luck. Good luck flying a million kids. And now here we are 30 years later.
6: Yep, and still going strong.
9: Still going strong.
6: Wow.
8: Now, who's presently the president of the CEO, head of the board for Young Eagles?
9: So we have two chairmen right now. We have a co-chairman in Sean Tucker and Jimmy Graham. So as everyone knows, Sean, air show pilot for many years. He's been a chairman now, I think, for the past 9 years with the Young Eagles program.
8: Okay.
6: I think the term aviation powerhouse would apply.
9: Yeah, very much so. Very much so. Living legend.
6: Yeah.
8: Very dynamic individual.
9: Very much so. Very passionate. Yeah, can speak to the volunteers very well. Is a great champion of the program, especially when he was out on the air show circuit. He'd fly Young Eagles at all of his air show stops. And then in 2018, NFL tight end Jimmy Graham stepped on board. And he's been involved since 2018.
6: It's amazing how many people in other walks of life like that, like actors and like athletes and stuff, are pilots that you would not realize they're pilots.
9: Yeah, and it was cool. Again, last night at the dinner, Sean and Jimmy both came over to the museum for our dinner, and that was the first time I had the chance to meet Jimmy. And hand up, I'm a massive Green Bay Packers fan. But in that moment, there was no starstruck. There was no nothing. It's just another pilot. We're just talking aviation, and it was just a very comfortable setting. And it's very neat how you can get those people in a room, and everything else kind of falls to
6: everything
9: the
6: wayside. Else is irrelevant.
9: Yep, it's just
6: that's the
9: airplanes.
6: Day job.
9: Exactly.
6: Yeah,
9: exactly.
6: That's funny because we interviewed Ken Griffey Jr. once, and he talked about his first date with his future wife was flying, and how it kind of went sideways on him and everything.
9: Yep.
6: And we're like, and she's still stuck with you, huh?
8: Yeah, he got lucky there for sure.
6: Anyway, like you said, the celebrity stuff, aviation makes us all the same.
9: It does. It does. And they get, you know, just as charged up about it as anybody. And they're volunteer pilots themselves, so they look at the other volunteers as peers and heroes and, you know, really look up to some of those longtime supporters of the program.
6: Yeah, the guy that's got 300,000 of his own Eagle flights.
9: Yep, yeah.
6: And I know there's a couple out there that are way up in the numbers of geese they've flown.
9: Our highest numbered pilot is Fred Stadler. He volunteers with us year-round. He's actually based here in Oshkosh and does all of his flights are one-on-one, him and one kid at a time. And I think he's just over 9,000.
6: Oh, my goodness.
8: Wow. That's a lot of flying. Yep.
6: It sure is. And he flies out of Pioneer Field here?
9: He does. He flies out of Pioneer, flies out of his own hangar at the local chapter, and he's actually from the Texas area. And when he retired, him and his wife relocated to Oshkosh specifically to volunteer for the program.
6: Wow.
8: That's dedication.
9: Yep. Yep.
8: Now, I got a question for you here. Years ago, an RV-6 was built specifically for young Eagles. Whatever became of that aircraft?
9: I still fly it to this day.
8: Really?
9: Yep.
8: How many hours are on it?
9: Oh, boy. It's a couple thousand, maybe not quite 10,000, but a few thousand hours are on that airplane. It's now in a flying club on the field, actually, here in Oshkosh. And it's used for flight training and young Eagle flights still.
8: Nice.
9: Yep. 6 Yankee Echo.
6: Yes.
8: There you go.
6: Yes.
9: Yep.
6: Okay, I'm going to sign up for flight training in that.
8: Well, that's good.
6: That would be nice.
9: Yep.
8: You're going to walk home.
6: Yeah, yeah. That's the only, and that's where my theory falls to the ground.
8: Yep. So what's in the future for Young Eagles? How are you guys going to fine-tune the program?
9: Yeah, that's a great question. You know, like we said, it was initially launched with the goal of let's just fly kids. Let's get kids airborne, show them how magical this is, what's up in the sky, what they can achieve. And as the program's gone on over the course of the last 30 years, as is with EAA members, they looked at it and said, how do we make it better? How do we make it more impactful? How do we, you know, really get these kids on board? So what you've seen out in the field is the members and the chapters have really tried to create a follow-on to it. You know, EAA chapters creating youth build projects and day camps and things like that, scholarship programs that EAA has started to, you know, also support here from Oshkosh to those chapters. We have the Young Eagles Flight Plan, which includes a free EAA membership as well as free access to the Sporties Online Ground School, which is a $280 course these kids get for free. They also have the ability to get a free flight lesson, get their FAA written exam reimbursed. So that's kind of where we're at now. But like I said, we're launching the 30th anniversary here at Oshkosh tomorrow, actually. We're doing a mass photo out on the plaza at 1:30, ceremonial flight to kick off the air show. And then really going to try to use this 30th anniversary as a launching point into the future. Because what I tell people all the time is there's always going to be enough kids to fly. But what we always need more of is the volunteer pilots and the ground volunteers. Because without them, you know, the program, you know, ceases to exist. And they're really the ones that make it happen. So we got some special new pilot campaigns. So while you're on the ground, stop by the Blue Barn or over at the Learn to Fly Center and inquire about Young Eagles. And we'll get you set up as either a Young Eagle or a volunteer pilot or however you want to get involved.
8: What about if you're not here on Oshkosh? How could an interested soul get access to this?
9: YoungEagles.org is the go-to. On that site, you'll find how to become a volunteer pilot, how to find a flight in your area, how to become a ground volunteer. We got it all laid out step by step.
8: What kind of requirements do you have to meet as a pilot for Young Eagles?
9: So the requirements are pretty straightforward. First and foremost, you got to be an EAA member. Secondly, we do have what we call like a youth training course just to, get the volunteers geared up on how to work with kids in a one-on-one setting. Carry your own aircraft insurance. Be current and legal to carry passengers, whether you're a sport pilot, private pilot, commercial pilot, doesn't matter. As long as you're legal per the FARs to carry passengers, you can do it. From there, there's a waiver to sign. Once that waiver's signed, off you go.
6: It sounds easy
8: Simple
6: enough.
8: Simple stuff.
9: Yep, pretty straightforward.
6: And you guys help offset the fuel costs, right?
9: So EAA doesn't, but our friends at Phillips 66 do. They have a fuel rebate program where if you opt in, for every gallon of fuel you purchase, you get a $1 rebate from Phillips 66.
6: That's not too shabby.
8: Yeah. No, especially these days.
6: Yeah.
9: I think last year there was 19,000 gallons of fuel that was reimbursed, so pretty good.
8: Yeah. Yeah. There's no restriction on type of aircraft?
9: No, like I said, if it's a registered aircraft that's legal to carry passengers and you have insurance, you can do it. You know, we've helicopters, you know,
6: Learjets,
9: one-off home builds, DC-3s, PC-12s, Stearman, TC, I mean, everything. We've seen Young Eagles flown in just about everything.
6: Wow. That's pretty amazing. Cool.
9: Powered parachutes.
8: You know, now what we need.
6: Really?
9: Yeah.
6: Well, you have to have a guy with a tandem exemption.
9: Yep, and we're doing some Young Eagle flights down at the Fun Fly Zone this week. We're doing 30 flights this week on the grounds in celebration of the 30th, and some of them are down in a tandem powered parachute.
6: See that? Now I got to get off my butt.
8: Well, you see, now what they need is an old Eagles flying program.
6: No, it's old turkeys. Anyway, we're out of time. I want to thank you, Dave, for joining us.
9: Yeah, thanks for having me.
6: Real quick, youngeagles.org?
9: Youngeagles.org.
6: There you go. That's where you find out. This is Digital Dave.
8: And I'm Fast Eddie.
6: And this is EAA Radio.
0: Here's an interview from 2009.
6: This is Digital Dave, and I'm speaking with Mr. Andre Birchberg of Solar Impulse, a consortium, I guess I could say, who are attempting to fly around the world on purely solar power. Now, that's quite a task you've made for yourself there.
10: Yeah, that's right. I think that's ambitious, but that was the purpose of the project. But it's also to demonstrate what we can do with the existing technologies, and specifically what we can do with renewable energies. You know, if we can fly around the world with a solar-powered airplane, we can certainly use these technologies for many applications on the ground. And so that's also the message that we'd like to convey with this project.
6: Now, I'm assuming this is a manned aircraft, or is it unmanned?
10: No, it's a manned aircraft, because as you certainly know, many unmanned solar-powered aircraft have been developed, flown over many even days and nights, but this is the first time that we attempt to fly day and night, but with a manned solar-powered airplane.
6: Now, it's not going to be non-stop. You will be landing from time to time. Is that correct?
10: It is correct. I think it would be much too difficult to try to fly non-stop around the world with such an airplane. You have to realize that, first, that's an airplane that will be flying at quite low speed, about 40 knots in average, without counting for the winds, of course. It would take at least 15 days to fly around the world nonstop, which would be a very long journey for only one pilot on board of this airplane. But the second difficulty is, as you can imagine, a solar-powered airplane has to get quite a lot of sun, and to steer this airplane around the world nonstop and have him being in a sunny environment every morning for the airplane to be able to recharge the batteries, I think this also would be quite a big challenge.
6: Yeah, the weather never cooperates that long around here. I don't know how it is in Switzerland.
10: Well, that's true, but if we have better technologies, which certainly we can expect in many years, we could fly this aircraft at high altitude day and night. And, of course, this would allow to fly above the weather. But with the current technologies, and specifically the existing battery technology, we have to fly in such a way that we climb during the day to store energy in altitude, but we have to fly down during the early part of the night and fly the rest or the remaining part of the night at much lower altitude. I mean, about, for example, flight level 100, so 10,000 feet. And of course, in the morning, we run the risk to be under a cloud cover flying at this altitude. But with better technology in the future, we can expect to fly much higher.
6: Well, you're saying that 10,000 is your lowest operating altitude, that you're going to routinely be operating at higher altitudes.
10: We will climb up to, yes, about 30,000 feet during the day. So that's almost the altitude at which airliners are flying. And the purpose of it is really to store part of the energy in altitude, which saves quite a lot of weight if you don't have to add the batteries for this part of the flight.
6: Yeah, that's an intriguing way of. I wasn't thinking of altitude as being used as energy storage. I figured you had enough excess solar capacity on board to power it and charge at the same time, but I guess you don't.
10: No, we do. I mean, collecting energy with the current solar cells we have is not so much an issue. The limiting factor is still the battery technology. It has improved quite a lot since we started the project. We started the project about 5 years ago. We tried at the time to project ourselves in the future and so made some estimates, but we are currently above these estimates, fortunately, not the other way around. And we can still expect some development, but it still requires about 400 kilograms of batteries on board of this airplane, so that's quite a lot.
6: Well, that is quite a lot. I'm assuming you're not using lithium polymers then.
10: We are using lithium polymer batteries. That's what we see still the best technology available at the safe level. There are other technologies under development, but I think it's a little bit too early to have them integrated on board of a manned airplane. I think some technologies have been

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1: We understood a certain number of things. I mean, first of all, that this airplane had to be extremely modest in its energy consumption, which means that it has to be aerodynamically very efficient. And to get this efficiency, we need quite a large wingspan. And the wingspan of the prototype airplane that we built, which is going to be tested in a few months, is 64 meters. So that's the wingspan of an Airbus 340. That's very impressive.
2: That is very impressive.
1: And the total weight, which we can afford, because when you have a wingspan, you have approximately the surface available for solar cells. And, you quickly understand how much weight you can carry. And basically, this airplane of the size of an Airbus has to have a maximum weight of a mid-sized car. So that's a very low wing loading. So it needs also special ways to special materials, of course, special way to build the structure of the airplane. So we spend quite a lot of time, in fact, to reach this weight budget. And we decided also to try to spread the weights along the wings, and that's the reasons why we have a four-engine airplanes. So we have four motors. Each motor has its own battery systems, has its own solar cells integrated in the wing. So we have four independent systems, which can be connected, of course, between each other through some kind of a crossfeed systems, but that's a way, in fact, to span load, in fact, this airplane, and to reduce again the weight of the structure.
2: Well, I guess also a side benefit of that architecture is, in effect, electrical redundancy. Each propulsion system is independent, so if one fails, it doesn't affect the other three.
1: It does not. That's true. But as you certainly know, when you have, twin or four-engine airplane, when you have a problem of the external engine, you almost have to shut down the symmetric engine on the other side because you have difficulty to cope with the asymmetry. But by having four engines, of course, it gives enough redundancy to be able to continue flying, maybe not to continue the mission, but at least to continue flying and to reach an alternate airport.
2: Right, and even if you did have to shut them down, I'm sure this thing has a tremendous glide ratio.
1: But it has, and it has a very low sink rate, so we have quite a lot of time available. If you are really flying at maximum altitude, it takes many, many hours, in fact, for the airplane to come down, so you're not in a hurry to get organized on the ground.
2: Yeah, it sounds like you've got some time. Well,
1: excuse me.
2: It sounds like you have plenty of time to react to the problem.
1: You do. Yes, you do. Well, the glide ratio is good, but that's not the one that we really try to improve. To reduce the energy consumptions, you need the low sink rates. And as this airplane has a very low speed, cruise speed, its sink rate is very low, almost half of the sink rate that you would get on a high-performance sailplane. So that's a way to save quite a lot of energy. But still, in fact, the glide ratio would be about 35.
2: Okay, that's still really very, very good. The airplane has flown, I understand?
1: Not yet, no. The airplane has been presented to the media by the end of June. We are doing all the ground tests currently in Switzerland, and we will start to do the first what we call runway flights in October of this year in Switzerland, with a plan to make the first big flight, big flights leaving, the airport control zone, either by the end of this year or very early next year. So now we are really entering into the real testing phase, l'heure de vérité, like we say in French, and that's then that we'll see how this airplane has to be flown, what his flight qualities will be, how to handle it from a pilot point of view, and that's, of course, a very exciting time for us.

0: Yeah, as we would say in America, that's getting pretty serious.
1: It is, yeah. No, it is. But, you know, after 5 years of heavy work, I think it's time to get into the air now.
0: I agree with you 100%. I think it's time that we watch you descend into Oshkosh next year.
1: Well, we hope so. It would be great because we know it's a fabulous event. So, and there are so many wonderful airplanes which have been developed and tested and presented there. That I think, you know, this would be a great achievement to be part of this event once, maybe next year, maybe another time. We'll see. But that would be great.
0: Well, I'm looking forward to that airplane arriving here. And I thank you again for your time, sir.
1: Great pleasure. Have a good time there.
0: You got it. Thank you. Bye.
1: Bye-bye.
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6: Sure. I oversee two major programs of EAA. We have the Home Build program. Directly over that, and then also the chapters programs.
5: So that's a big job. Two big jobs, actually. Two
6: True.
5: Separate big jobs.
6: True, but I have a great staff working with me, so you know they do a great job lightening the load, that's for sure.
5: Awesome. So we have some big players here that we have every year, and we'll get to talk to some of them later in the show. Mm-hmm. Let's talk a little bit about some of the new stuff, some of the unique stuff, some of the interesting stuff that maybe people should take a little extra time to see while they're here that may not be one of the big, you know, the big names.
6: Sure. We always encourage people to go over to the Brown Arch because we try to find some of the interesting aircraft and park them by the Brown Arch, and that's no different this year. In fact, right now we have a home built in review session going on with an aircraft called the Ascender. First time I've ever seen it. It's the only one out there.
5: First time I've ever seen it. I was walking back from the porta potty, and it was right there. And I'm like, what the heck is that? It's very unique. And I think it's because of those huge tires on it.
6: Yeah. So it was built with the idea of he's very into conservation. He's from, you know, he spends a lot of time in Africa. He wanted something that he has a lot of great visibility. So the whole front is kind of, you know, glass, so to speak. And it was built that way. This was actually a second design like this. The first one was called the Double Ender. It was a twin engine. This one's a single engine, and it's definitely worth a look. Huge tires. It's like nothing you've ever seen. So definitely go over by the Brown Arch and check it out. It's pretty cool.
5: And, of course, you have a lot of activities going on here. Why don't we just do a quick review of what all you have in your area in home builds?
6: Sure. In the home build area, we are kind of like right at the heart of the show.
5: We're in an airport.
6: So we have the home builders headquarters where all the pilots, after they, you know, settle in, they come over here. They register their aircraft. They get their show plane mug. If it's a new completion, they'll get a Perseverance Award for completing the aircraft. There's even a song that our volunteers have developed that goes with it. It's awesome. They've been doing a lot of those this year. We also have right across from that the Home Builds in Review stand. Every day, 10 and 1, we feature an aircraft or two. Sometimes it's built you know, the people that built them. Sometimes it's a designer, sometimes it's both. And we try to pick a variety of aircraft, and that's where the Ascender is right now. So don't go to the Brown Arch right now because it's over here at Home Built in Review. Also, right next to that, we have our home-built aircraft display area. So most of your kit aircraft are going to be, you know, the vendors are going to be right here. So Vans, Zenith, Sonics, Bearhawk, Kit Fox, and many, many more are located right there. So it's a great place if you're thinking about building to check out. A little bit to the west, we have our workshop plaza where, you know, we have workshops on sheet metal, composite, fabric, TIG welding, gas welding going on every day. And that you can get hands-on. They're part of the admission to Air Venture. It's just our way to encourage people to, you know, learn some skills and realize that, you know what, I really could build my own aircraft if I wanted to. So that's a great place to visit. And, of course, just north of there is our Forums Plaza where, you know, you could get almost an advanced degree in aviation, depending on what you decide to attend during the week there. And then we also have, just to the east of the Forums Plaza, we have our Home Builders Hangar. And in there, we have a select group of aircraft. And in fact, in there is the one-week wonder from last year that we built in 7 days. So that's a Sonics YX. Built it in 7 days, got the Irwin certificate, taxied it before the crowd. This year it's back looking spectacular with the winning paint scheme that everybody voted on last year.
5: Okay.
6: It's an American flag style paint scheme. It looks very good. And then anyone that was involved in that last year, so one of the things we did last year when building the aircraft, we let just about anybody who walked up pull a rivet on the aircraft. And if they did, we took their picture, we got their name. All those names are on the aircraft.
5: Wow.
6: So if you pull the rivet, your name is on it.
5: And that's cool.
6: There's 2,000 names, and I'll just give you a little hint. It starts on the left in chronological order and ends up on the right wing.
5: Wow.
6: So depending on what day you showed up,
5: that's cool.
6: A little hint.
5: You and I were down there last year.
6: That's right.
5: While they were pulling rivets in there. I know that they did the airworthiness certificate by Sunday. You ran it Sunday.
6: Yep.
5: When did it actually fly off its 25 hours?
6: It did its first flight within about a week. And,
5: okay.
6: Yep. And
5: so
6: got
5: right
6: it
5: away.
6: Flying and everything. We're flying it now and it's looking good. And it's a dramatic paint scheme. And big thanks to Sherwin-Williams for supporting that whole pick the paint scheme contest last year. And we used Sherwin-Williams paint on there. And Myers Aviation right across the field actually did the painting this year or, you know, right before the show. So the paint dried on like Sunday afternoon, I think, you know, came right down to the wire.
5: Well, it always does, right?
6: Yes, it does.
5: It always does. So what is more unique that comes to mind to you other than the Carthia Ascender? It looks very unique, but comes to your mind as being not one of the big the big three or four, but something very unique that has caught your eye, because I know you're always on the prowl.
6: Well, I am on the prowl, but I'll be quite honest that I haven't seen a whole lot yet. Okay, I haven't been in the aircraft part as much as I'd like to. But,
5: well, it isn't like you're busy or anything.
6: Yeah, but we have some great anniversaries this year, and so we've got a great turnout of Tailwinds. You know, we're on Whitman Field. Steve Whitman was a founding member of EAA. He had an aircraft called the Flying Carpet, and it was one of the first home builds. And some of the early EA members saw what Steve flew in and said, I got to have it. And Steve drew up a set of plans, and that became the Tailwind, the Whitman Tailwind. They're still being built and flown today, and we have a good turnout of those right here. We also have a lot of Thorpe T-18s. That's their 60th anniversary. The Tailwind is its 70th anniversary. We have the Midget Mustang, a couple of those. We have some Hyperbipes, which are these really cool-looking biplanes. They're really not out there in quantity anymore, but there's still a handful here. And if you're interested in a certain design and you don't know where to find it, just come to Homebuilders headquarters on the east side and say, hey, I'm looking for a fly baby. Are there any registered yet? And they'll look them up, and they'll tell you what row they're in, and then you can track them down.
5: That's actually a very cool feature because, you know, it's so big. And if you are looking for a specific
7: kind of airplane without that kind of resource, it might be really hard to find. I do see some tailwinds around. You know, that's one of the only plans, right, Bill? There's no kit for a tailwind as far as I know, is there?
6: No, I don't think there's ever been a kit. There are some, you know, rudimentary things that are, you know, like somebody will build landing gear for people and, you know, cowlings and things like that. But generally that harkens back to the old days where there's no kit.
7: So that is, before we get into the meat of it with some of the companies and some of the people, when you go to build an aircraft, it can be ominous for maybe somebody that doesn't have specifically a large background in working with tools and you know, in creative things. Maybe they don't have a shop, what have you. But nowadays, in 2023, there's a lot more resources for home builders, like what you just said, right? I mean, there are companies that will take on some parts of the more complicated of your project.
6: Sure. There's a lot of places where you can have your panel built completely for you. There's also builders assist centers, and EAA offers our two-day intensive sport air workshops where you can get training on, you know, the core skills of sheet metal, fabric, you know, composites, all of those things. Mm-hmm. And so that's a great way to do it. In 2 days, you'll learn an amazing amount of information, give you a solid foundation and, you know, to establish your skills and to understand what's airworthy and what's not.
7: Right. Well, and I think that if somebody is really conflicted about the idea of, okay, you know, it's a big investment in time, it's a big investment in money, and maybe I can't do this, those kind of resources are the way that some of these people can actually complete an aircraft.
6: Absolutely. Plus, with the advancement in the technology that the smaller, you know, most of your kit companies are relatively small companies, but they've been able to take advantage of the CNC revolution, really. And so they're able to use that to the benefit of the home builder, because now suddenly, you know, parts that you used to have to lay out by hand are all provided with the holes in it. In fact, you know, a lot of them now are matched holes where they're final size. So you literally can take it out and take two different pieces and use a temporary fastener we call the Cleco, put them together, and then you can start riveting. I mean, it blew me away. A few years ago, I did a webinar with a guy from Cleveland Tools who supplies a lot of the RV kit tools, and he no longer recommends an air drill. He's like, the holes are all there. You can get by with a basic drill now, whereas it used to be you'd want to invest in an air drill to build an RV, and now you don't need to do that anymore.
7: That's cool. That's cool. Charlie, we're going to take a break, and when we come back, for the rest of the hour, we have a lineup of some cool people to talk to. So, Jaymont G., we're on the fly. We're at the Home Builders Haven, which is the patio just south of Home Builders headquarters. 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
12: Radio, Rob Sturgeon here at EAA Oshkosh, and I'm speaking with Julie Clark. Julie, tell us what you fly and a little bit about yourself.
13: Mm-hmm. I fly the Chevron Mentor. It's a T-34. I've been flying that airplane now for 31 years, and I'm brand new with Chevron. I want to thank Chevron Global Aviation, who is a big part of this great event at EAA AirVenture. I've been flying in your beautiful air show since 1982, pretty much every year, and I'm a retired airline pilot. I mentioned that at the talk today, and I spent almost 30 years at Northwest Airlines. And I shouldn't say all these, how long makes you feel old, but and this is such a great event, and it's really nice to be here, part of this Embry-Riddle event that's encouraging young people. And yesterday I did a thing with Kid Venture, and like I tell all the kids, if you can dream it, you can do it, and we're really happy to be here.
12: Okay, flying with the airlines, what prompted you to fly aerobatics?
13: That's a good question, because my like my biography book that's in the EA store, Nothing Stood in Your Way, Captain Julie Clark, all I ever wanted to do was be an airline pilot. Being an airshow pilot, that wasn't even an aspiration. It just sort of happened when I flew at a rodeo wedding, and I did competition flying in a pits, and next thing I know, I became an airshow pilot. But the airline flying was what I really, really wanted to do. And back when I was hired in the 70s, the gender issue was the main thing, and I was the first woman at my airline, and the first 20 of us are the ones that opened the door back in the mid-70s and became airline pilots for a major airline. And the thing that kept me from getting a job was because I had long hair, so I cut my hair. And then the main reason one airline didn't want to hire me is because there was not a door in the men's room at the ramp office, so I even offered to buy the door, and I said, I'll even install it. And the guy said, you know, I like your spunk, when can you start? And that was kind of my opening of my door, not the men's room door, to my great career in airline flying, and that was 1976.
12: Well, you almost completely answered the next question, was what kind of obstacles did you have to overcome to get into aerobatic flying, which was kind of dominated by men.
13: Mm-hmm. Yeah, the aerobatic flying, though, as far as wasn't as difficult as far as because it's not really a career. I mean, you can be an airshow pilot, but back then, if you were competent and you showed that you were, they welcomed having women flying because there were so few of us for the longest time. I've been flying even before Patty was on stage here, and for a while it was kind of the Patty and Julie show for many years, so now it's nice seeing other women. But the biggest obstacle is trying to become an airline pilot. Nobody wanted to be the first one in their airline to hire a woman. It was so crazy.
12: How many airline pilots that are women do we have today? Do you have any idea?
13: I did before I retired. I've been retired now a couple of years. I do know that when I retired, and I know our airline, Northwest Airlines, had, gosh, I'd say almost 200 out of 6,500 pilots. So that's still a pretty small percentage. But I do know that worldwide we still represent less than 1%, and that's really small. And we'd like to see that grow, but the opportunities are really there. The door is wide open.
12: What kind of aircraft have you flown?
13: I started on the Twin Otter, and then when I got hired with Hughes Air West, which became Northwest, I was flying F-27s. My first airplane I captained for almost 5 years was a Convair 580, and then I went from there to the MD-80 DC-9 and upgraded to that, and then I retired on the Airbus. So had a great career from propellers to glass cockpit. Kind of saw it all in 28 years.
12: Julie, how did you get interested in aviation? Where did it spark? Were you a little girl watching the airplanes fly over or what?
13: That's a really good question. My dad was an airline pilot, and the first time I have a twin sister who did all the girly, normal things. My mom saw that, you know, we played with dolls, and she did all the stuff that I absolutely never liked. To this day, I don't even like dolls. And I took one flight with my dad. It was in a DC-3 for Pacific Airlines, and that was what really sparked it from that point on. And then I was orphaned young, but I lost both my parents in accidental situations by the time I was 15, but I never let it die that I wanted to fly for the airlines. So it was that was the hardest part, was not having the support, especially in financial help, to do that. So I was very creative. I was a professional water skier for many years at Marine World, Africa USA, and then I waited tables at Charlie Brown's, and I became a flight attendant and did all the stuff I could to pay for every rating. I bought antique clocks overseas and restored them. My own airplane, and restored that myself. Took 4.5 years. Caused a divorce. Great experience.
12: You still restore clocks?
13: Actually, I still have a lot of antique clocks around in my house, and if they quit working for some reason, I take them all apart and normally just need to be cleaned.
12: What's it like flying in an air show here at Oshkosh? I mean, you've got a lot of pilots on the ground looking up at you. You're under a little bit of pressure.
13: Yeah.
12: Looking down, knowing that there's thousands of pilots looking back up at you. What's it feel like up there?
13: And you know, that's you're asking great questions. I really want to tell you, I appreciate this. And you're right, when you're flying at EAA, your pilots are watching, you're not just people who are going to come out. And my act is different in that it's flown to music, I have multicolored smoke, fireworks, and it's a theme of very patriotism, and it's been that way even before our world situation is what it is today. I started flying to Lee Greenwood back in 1983. But what I like are the Warbird pilots who really realize I fly a very heavy-handed airplane, and the Warbirds come down, they said, you fly that T-34 like you're wearing it, you're so smooth. Or you're like, I had one guy when I was doing the book signing, he said, I've never seen rounder loops, but I'm really working at it because this airplane is not a competition aerobatic airplane. It was never designed for precision aerobatic, you know, competition and or air shows. So I'm up there just, it's kind of heavy-handed, but I love when pilots say to me they know it is what I'm dealing with because of those pilots that have flown Warbirds or heavier airplanes in the air show environment.
12: Did you have to modify the T-34 in any way to do air shows?
13: Not at all. I just have a bigger engine, but it's still the power-to-weight ratio is just not there. It was born with a 225 horse, and it's a 3,000-pound airplane, and I flew that for 7 years, I think for 2 years even here at Oshkosh, and if it got to be over 70 degrees at sea level, I would just start pacing. I would just start pacing because I get so nervous because you'd put the nose up to go vertical, and then it would just quit flying. So now I have a 300-horse engine built by Eagle Engines of Reading, and it's, you know, I always go up, can I have like 100 horsepower? Julie, get out of here. That's not possible. So it's still, my very best friend is speed. And Bob Hoover used to come down and go, you know, you play the bottom just like I taught you. Because he had a very much of an energy management type routine also. So that's what makes my routine really different from the other ones. Cubic inches. Don't have.
12: Are we going to see anything different in your show in the coming future?
13: I don't see anything different. People keep telling me they like what I'm doing. I keep thinking, well, maybe I ought to change the music. Sometimes I'll change the maneuvers, but I'm still listening to the music in the cockpit, and it's flying to the music. And sometimes I think, you know, I've been flying that same song for a long time, and I've actually had people say, you do that, I'm not even going to come watch you fly anymore. I thought, oh, I better not do that then.
12: How do you stay orientated with the ground in a T-34? Most aerobatic planes have the little wires on the side, the winglets.
13: Right, and that is harder, especially not even having a top wing, but there's a lot of mid-wing monoplanes out there. The only time that's sometimes really challenging, you know, I just know what I'm doing, and I've been flying it for so long, but sometimes I'll fly an air show where you have cross runways, and only one runway is the show line, and you'll come out of a like a hammerhead with a vertical roll, and you're looking around going, oh my gosh, okay, oh, it's that runway right there. You look at the crowd real quick, you know, so it's, that can be more deceiving to me than getting disoriented when you're going straight, you know, vertical towards the sky.
12: Well, thank you, Julie Clark, for giving us that talk about flying here at Oshkosh. We'll be looking forward to seeing you the rest of the week. Mm-hmm. Anything else you'd like to say to all the pilots out here at Oshkosh?
13: I'm just glad that everybody comes together and we all have this passion, and how neat that we all just conglomerate on one little city, not so little anymore. And like I said, I've been coming here every year since 1978. I'm a life EAA member and a first wing member, and it's just so neat to be somewhere where we're all pilots, so we all are plane crazy, plane. Oh, glad to have everyone here.
12: Well, thank you, Julie Clark, for giving us this time, and this is Rob Sturgeon, EAA Radio. Thank you, Julie.
13: Mm-hmm. Nice job, Rob. Very nice talking to you.
11: Here's an interview from 2023.
7: Sebastian Hines is with us of Zenith, and, you know, he and I were talking while you were over gabbing with your sister, who I understand is quite a hoot.
6: Yeah.
7: So, anyway, it's nice that family can join us, and that's one thing that makes EAA Air Venture what it is, and that is the family that we have here. Real family by blood, and our aviation family too. It's why all these people are here. It's what makes it magical. The airplanes are cool, but it's really all about the people.
6: Absolutely.
7: Do you agree?
6: Yeah. You know, that's what Paul used to say. It was the airplanes that bring us together, but it's the people that keep us together.
7: That's right. That's right. Big thumbs up.
6: Yep.
7: Anyway, we invited Sebastian to come over because obviously Zenith Aircraft is one of the legacy home building companies with kits. So let's introduce. There may be listeners that don't even know who Zenith is. So let's start there.
6: Sure. So Sebastian's dad, Chris Hines, is in the EA Homebuilders Hall of Fame because way back in the day, in the '70s, he came out with the first kits for Zenith aircraft.
14: That's right. And I remember back in the 70s being lugged around to Oshkosh. You know, I literally grew up in Oshkosh, you know, 10 days of my life every year for the last, nearly 40 years now. So it definitely is part of the family.
6: Yeah, and on that note, I know at least two of your brothers are here, right?
14: That's correct. Two of my brothers, my son is here, not just as a spectator, but working the booth as well with us. So yeah. It's always nice to see that.
6: Yeah, that's pretty awesome. Hey, I know you've got some stuff going on in the Aeroplane Workshop where you're showing people about the Zenith aircraft kit. Tell us what's going on over there.
14: Well, it's always, for us, it's important to be involved in showing people how to build the airplanes because, you know, when we see these beautiful airplanes on the flight line, you know, and they are beautiful, but we don't always see all the work that goes behind it, the how and the why and so forth. So in the workshop area, we can really spend time to show folks how these airplanes are put together. And like you were discussing earlier, you know, the technology has changed over the years, the final hole size, match drilled parts. So we can really demonstrate that. It's one thing to talk about it or to show it on the airplane, but to actually clequel the parts together and see how it's done.
7: To me, as maybe a novice, because I haven't built an aircraft. I know people who have, but I know people that used to have to drill those rivets, and that was always maybe an area where errors were made, et cetera. Is it all the new computerized CNC technology that makes it you able to do that before it's sent out?
14: Absolutely. You know, now with solid modeling, we can design these airplanes inside the computer and not just flat, but as a solid model in 3D dimensions. And so we design every single hole matching up, and then it gets flattened out to the sent to the CNC machine, pre-drilled, and then all the parts individually are done separately, and then put together again, and everything lines up. And it's really miraculous. If you've never seen it before, the level of precision on a compound curve coming around, and everything matches together. And it used to be, you know, it wasn't that difficult to do. It was a time-consuming thing to do before.
7: Right. Well, and you had to be accurate. Very accurate. And if you messed it up, well, you know, oval holes for rivets are not the best thing.
14: And the beauty of that is it makes it accessible to more people. You don't need to be a mechanic. You don't need to have prior experience. Very quickly you can become acclimated. Like Charlie was mentioning, in the Sport Air workshops, they show you the tools, the skills, and you're ready to launch on a project.
6: Yeah, one of the things that Zenith does, which is pretty cool too, they do the rudder workshops pretty regularly. Is it still monthly?
14: Absolutely. Once a month, yeah. And we do it to give people a reassurance. They learn about the tools, the skills, and the real takeaway from the workshop experience. You know, it used to be that, you know, can you do it? You know, do you have the skills? Now, pretty much everybody does, and so the takeaway anymore is, are you having fun doing it?
6: Yep.
14: If you're enjoying it, then building an airplane is a great project because there's more enjoyment. If you're not enjoying it, you know, we'll find, you know, pick up golfing, or there are other great hobbies out there. So,
7: well, yeah. The easier you make it, the more enjoyable it is. I mean, if you get frustrated, that's obvious.
14: That's a good point. Exactly.
6: Yeah, a lot of it's just about confidence now. You know, it's no longer that difficult to do. It's more about, do you have the confidence to take it on? It is a big project regardless.
14: Oh, yeah.
6: I mean, but, you know, the quality of the parts that you get now in today's kit, and also the quality of the support. You know, back in the early days of EAA, you know, when you do something like the Tailwind we talked about earlier, I mean, you know, you had to figure a lot of stuff out. You had to have a lot of skills. You typically had to be able to weld. You might have needed a milling machine occasionally, things like that. All that stuff is in the rearview mirror with a modern kit.
7: Which is good, because not many people have those in their garage.
6: Well, you know, it is not surprising. If you look at the graph of the number of amateur builds from 1953 when EA was formed, you see it take a hockey stick-shaped jump in the 70s into the 80s, because that's really when kits hit the scene. And suddenly, you know, the stuff that was just really hard or difficult, or you need special tooling, or you need to learn how to weld, all that stuff usually was baked into, you know, done by the kit manufacturer. And plus, when you've got a company like Zenith, you also have somebody to call when you do get into a bit of a jam. And you can, you know, they can talk you through it, or, you know, they can send you a replacement part.
7: So exactly. I have not covered Mosaic on my program yet this week. I've got Dan Johnson's going to talk about it on Friday down at the Fun Fly Zone. But is that affecting in any way the 51% rule, or and when you do so much of that work that you know, if you get a part and all you have to do is deburr it and it takes an eighth of the time that it used to take, how does that work with the 51% rule?
6: Well, the amateur built rule has not changed, so Mosaic is just expanding options. Okay, so like Sebastian's, you know, could if he wanted to, you know, get more into the ready to fly production if he wants, and now it's a more capable aircraft. So, for example, they have the Super Stole that's outside of the current sport pilot rule. All their other aircrafts you can fly as a sport pilot, just using your driver's license as your medical. Mosaic's going to allow somebody to build one of those Super Stoles with three seats and fly it under Mosaic.
14: Exactly, and that's why even at this time we don't know a lot of the specifics about Mosaic, but we know it's expanding what the builders, what the pilots can do with these airplanes. And that's why we're very supportive of it.
7: Apparently the document's over 100 pages long. And
14: 300,
7: Dan,
14: I think.
7: Is it 300? That's three times over 100. I'm not a math major, but that much I know. So is that stuff that as a company, as you know, as an owner or you know, a designer, this stuff's important to you, obviously. I mean, you really have to keep your thumb on the pulse of what's going on with that stuff.
14: Absolutely.
7: And you're probably involved in some way with developing those types
14: absolutely.
7: Of changes.
14: Absolutely, yeah, and we're excited to be involved and play a part in that. And like I mentioned, you know, anything that makes it easier for builders to build airplanes and for pilots to fly their airplanes and to maintain their airplanes, you know, we're supportive of that. And we know that, you know, aviation, we do need to keep it easier and accessible for people to get involved.
7: Yeah, we can thank EAA. Jack Pilton said the other day that EAA was heavily involved in some of these Mosaic changes, which are benefiting all of our home building community especially, right?
6: Well,
7: and the ready-to-fly light sport.
6: Exactly. Right? Well, and people with existing aircraft, you know. Yeah. So it's just like the original sport pilot rule. It wasn't just a, you know, a kit-built rule. It opened it up to where, you know, if you had a J3 Cub, you could fly under Sport Pilot. You know, so it's going to be a further expansion of that, and it's just going to build off the success that was Sport Pilot.
14: Exactly.
6: Opened up the medical certification, paved the way for basic med. So a lot of good changes came out of the Sport Pilot rule.
14: Absolutely, absolutely. And not only for existing people, but the future generations, especially important.
6: And we're, as Sebastian alluded to, I mean, it hit right, you know, the final publication of the rule hit right before AirVenture, so I haven't had time to dig into it deeply. But we're very happy with, you know, what has come out of it. I mean, it's not everything we asked for, but it goes like 85%.
14: And then
6: that
14: some
6: we
14: in
6: did.
14: Certain
6: yeah.
14: areas, too.
6: And so we're going to try to get that up to more like 90% by the end of the comment period. But we'll have some guidance to our members on what we're going to seek for them to comment on as part of Mosaic. And Mosaic is modernization of special airworthiness certificates. That's what they call Mosaic. So there's probably a few things that we'll give our members guidance on, like, gee, we'd really like to see them tweak this a little bit more. But overall, extremely happy with, if that rule just went through the way it is, it's still going to be a big jump forward.
7: So we just have a little bit more time left. What's new at Zenith before we go to break here?
14: Well, you know, with Mosaic in mind, you know, where everybody's kind of waiting to see what direction, and now that we have a good indication, you know, we already have, like Charlie mentioned, we already have airplanes that are currently outside of the sport pilot light sport aircraft definition that will now be part of that. And so we're excited to maybe reintroduce some of our older designs. We have the CH-801 four-seat aircraft, maybe put that into as a newer kit, even a low wing. So we're excited about the possibilities there. And you know, like the rest of the kit aircraft movement, we continue to make our airplanes easier to build, quicker to build, and with great performing airplanes.
7: Yeah. And so for our listeners, you have a big presence here. You're directly across the road from Home Builders headquarters here up on the flight line. And we encourage people to come on by and take a look at all the stuff Zenith. Charlie, we're going to take a break. And when we come back, we're going to talk to a really interesting lady that you've got us scheduled for. Jay Munchie, we're on the fly at Home Builders headquarters on the patio. We'll be right back. 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
11: Here's an interview from AirVenture 2011.
5: And good afternoon. We're out at the seaplane base on a beautiful Saturday afternoon. And boy, is there a lot of activity out here today. This place is crowded. And Paul Seehefer, the chairman of the seaplane base, is joining me. And Paul, my gosh, this is way busier than it was last year when we were here.
15: Well, it's been great weather. It makes a big difference.
5: Yeah, really. And what have you got going on out here this afternoon?
15: A lot of flying. Anything from small little LSAs flying just steady to Cubs and 185s. We even had an albatross land.
5: The albatross was here, or is it still here?
15: No, he took off, did a little flyby. Actually stopped for lunch, if I remember right.
5: And a brat.
15: Yeah.
5: Stopping your albatross for a brat at the EAA seaplane base. What a treat.
15: Yeah, pretty neat deal.
5: So, Paul, tell us a little bit about this year. What's been happening? What's new? What's exciting?
15: Well, I think at the seaplane base, anybody that's been out here knows that we kind of operate like, for anybody that's ever been to Key West, that's us. We're kind of laid back, don't really have a tight schedule. We just want people to come up, bring whatever kind of seaplane they have, and enjoy flying.
5: Kind of feels like Margaritaville out here.
15: Yeah, we actually have our own Margaritaville.
5: That's great. So tell us a little bit about numbers this year. Are we up? Are we down? Are we just average?
15: Our numbers, well, it's hard to judge right now because when you have really good weather like this, you can have a lot of activity at the end of the week. But as of right now, our numbers are down just slightly, but I think that's going to change.
5: If you were to guess, how many aircraft actually maintain a presence over at the main event and then just hop on in the plane and fly over here for the day?
15: We probably have 25 or 30 that do that. And in fact, just this afternoon during our banquet that we have tonight, we're going to have a CB flyby. So that's a good example. They're all over there right now, and they hop back and forth between the airport and the C base itself.
5: Oh, very, very cool. So tell us a little bit about the seaplane base for our new listeners, people who might not be familiar with what goes on over here at the other side of AirVenture Oshkosh.
15: Well, we're probably the most unique operation in the world. The fact that we land aircraft outside in the lake and then have to tow them to their moorings with small fishing boats with special rigging makes us very unique. We're also the largest seaplane gathering in the world, at least recreational seaplane gathering. And this piece of property is only a seaplane base for 1 week out of the year. It's private property. The EA has an arrangement to use the property for this 1 week, and everything you see here comes down. It's pretty amazing when you are here off-season, and it's just a beautiful piece of land. Looks like a park.
5: No, it really does. It's beautiful. Tell me about your mosquito abatement procedures out here, because obviously we're out here and it's a lot of moisture, a lot of green foliage. You know, it's a unique situation out here.
15: Well, we have a mosquito fogger that some people, when they come here, they go, boy, I hate that thing. But shortly they learn to appreciate it. But it works pretty well. In fact, we overhauled it this year. I think it's going on 50 years old. Oh. And it's even got racing stripes and flames on it now.
5: Oh, okay. But the overhaul was a little bit more than a paint job, right? I mean, it actually blows more fog out now.
15: Oh, yeah. I kind of noticed that. If there's a mosquito that can stand after that, he's doing good. He deserves to bite somebody.
5: All right. Tell us a little bit about some of the features that you have out here. When somebody arrives at the seaplane base, typically by bus from the main grounds, where can they get the bus to come over here? Let's start with that.
15: There's actually two locations, the bus tower over at the airport, and there's also a bus that picks up at the amphibian parking area or the seaplane parking area just south of the ultralights. And that arrangement has worked out real well, cut down some of the bus lag times.
5: So those two spots, and that's one's on one end and one's fairly much centralized. So
15: yes,
5: some good ways to get out here. So you take the bus out here, and it's about a 10 or 12 minute ride in the bus, and there's a small fee. What's the fee this year?
15: Yeah, it's $3 a round trip, and you pay here at the seaplane base. So it's probably the easiest way to get in and out of here. Our parking area is limited, but we do have car parking. So if you want to come in, that costs $8. If you have an EA parking pass, you can use that.
16: Okay. Well, fair deal. So they get on the grounds, and the bus drops them off at a walking path, and they walk through. It's basically a nature walk out here to the base.
15: Yes, we have a nature trail that you walk in, and it's pretty neat to come out of the end of that trail on your waterfront. You see all the seaplanes parked, and I continuously hear the words tranquil and serene. I kind of chuckle about that a little bit because there is actually a lot going on here. This is its small own little operation. We have kind of everything the airport has, just in a small way.
16: Well, I came out here to see you a week ago, and it was tranquil and serene, but it sure isn't today. A lot of activity going on out here today. Tell us about your watermelon social tonight. That's a big deal every year.
15: Yes, we have a watermelon social, which is a pulled pork dinner and beverages, and we have a few door prizes. But the purpose of that watermelon social is to encourage people that have an interest in seaplanes to come out and hang with the seaplane crowd. And it's really kind of fun for us, and it's fun for them. And one thing I always like to remind any EA member is that this is your seaplane base. This is an attraction to EA, and it's a value-added thing that you get by paying your membership. So to all the EA members, come out and enjoy it, and thank you for being a member.
16: So once they do that, then they come out here. We were talking about getting off the bus and walking in. That's happening tonight, the Watermelon Social. But once they do that, they're going to come in. They're going to come past a shirt vendor there who is a really neat guy that shows up every year from out in Washington State.
15: Yes.
16: Dennis.
15: Yes, Dennis has been here a long time making shirts, and all of his artwork is original artwork. And people collect his T-shirts like a lot of people collect coins.
16: They're very nice shirts. They last a long time, and I've got a whole bunch of them in my drawer that I've had for years and years and years. And then you come on into the main grounds, and you'll see the docks. And tell us a little bit about the docking operation, how that works.
15: Well, when the aircraft land out in the bay out in front of the seaplane base on Lake Winnebago, they get a clearance to come into the parking lagoon, which is probably about a 60 or 70-acre parking area. And at that point, they are directed to a dock, and we have 8 docks. And depending on the type of an aircraft and what services it needs, fuel and that sort of thing, it pulls up to the dock, we unload it, and the people set up camp. And then at that point, we hook on our tow boats, and we tow the airplanes out to the moorings.
16: Okay. And so when the folks walk in, they're going to see that operation off the right as they're walking. As they're walking towards the main area of water, the main bay. And then on the left, you've got some other vendors. You've got some vendors down there, and then the food vendor here. What's happening there?
15: Well, we have pontoon boat rides down at the very far end. So part of the problem with seaplanes is that when we moor them, you can only see them from shore. So a few years back, we arranged to have pontoon boat rides that allow you to go out and about amongst the seaplanes and get up close and take photographs. And one thing I want to mention, this year I had a really special experience happen. I think it was 2 days ago. One of our own volunteers pulled up at the dock in a seaplane that he and his father built. And this volunteer has been around here for a long time. And to see a son that grew up here as a volunteer fly in a seaplane, an experimental home-built seaplane that he and his father built, and he just got his seaplane rating, was really, it reminded me of what EA is all about. And to see the young people getting involved like that, and he's here now, actually, he's a volunteer again, and his friend that flew over here with him was so excited, he said, "I'm going to learn how to fly."
16: There's a lot of that going on, by the way.
15: That's good, that's good.
16: It's happening on a daily basis at AirVenture. So they come in, there's food available. Tell us about your food vendor here.
15: We have a great food vendor. He has a wide selection of food. He's been doing this quite a while. And I can't remember everything on his menu, but there's not too much he can't make.
16: So we're going to take a break, Paul. And then when we come back, we're going to talk more about the EAA Oshkosh AirVenture Seaplane Base. We'll be back in just a minute. J-Mont G, out at the Seaplane Base, we're on the fly.
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7: We are on the fly, and we are very mobile. Today we're mobile at Homebuilt headquarters. And Charlie Becker is staff of the EAA and actually wears a lot of hats, but today's hat is Homebuilt. And this segment we're going to talk about pretty much everything Homebuilt, cool airplanes, things of interest here that we haven't covered already. What do you think?
6: That sounds great. In some ways, I'm probably the worst person to have this segment because I haven't really gotten around to look at a lot of stuff just yet, but I do know some of the stuff that's out here on the field. One thing, I'm going to start off with what technically is not a home build, although it is in the home builder's hangar all week, and that is, it's an ultralight. And we're hoping if the winds calm down tonight, it's going to fly. It's a jet-powered ultralight. It was brought over from Japan by a guy by the name of Kazoo. I can't pronounce his entire name, but that's what we settled on is his nickname.
7: Kazoo sounds good.
6: Yeah, so it's a thing called Open Sky, and it's based on an anime character that's extremely big over in Japan.
7: All anime is huge.
6: Where character rides this kind of flying wing, and he was inspired by that, built this aircraft. He lays down on top of the wing and uses weight shift to kind of fly the aircraft. And we're hoping that tonight, before the night air show really kicks off, that he can get a flight in. So you'll hear it if you don't see it, because it is loud.
7: So now, a couple years ago, they did have that. They in the air show, they had that the wing guy, you know. But this
6: oh,
7: is
6: the, yeah. yes.
7: But this is
6: the
7: different.
6: Jet man. No, this is an actual aircraft. So, you know, it meets the ultralight rules. So it's very lightweight. But no, this is much. Somebody said when I watched the practice flight afterwards, somebody said they're like, well, it's like Jetman, except you can actually see it because Jetman was kind of high.
7: He
6: up
7: was like
6: tall.
7: Yeah, so you could hear him. But
6: this will be good. But this year we're Bert Rutan's back. In fact, I think he's getting onto the field tomorrow all day.
7: I saw Rutan get out of a Starship.
6: Yeah, he might have arrived today, but his first real full day of activities is tomorrow. Doing a number of forums, you can find those in the schedule. In fact, on Friday we'll be doing a home built in review with Bert, so I expect that to be kind of a huge crowd. But a number of designs are going to be here by tomorrow, and they are supposed to do a flyby. We're going to have Boomerang, Catbird, one of the solitaire gliders that he offered plans for is parked over here, as well as long easies, very easies. And I think there's even a very Viggen. So keep your eyes open in the air show segment tomorrow. You should see some of those aircraft flying, and it could be kind of a special opportunity to see some of those aircraft that he's designed over the years. But to see them all together in a flyby could be really spectacular. The other thing I wanted to point out is we actually have a Longster that was designed by Les Long. This is an incredibly old design. It was written about in flying and glider manuals in the 30s, and a member, Stan Key, has it right outside of Homebuilder's hangar, trucked it all the way out here from Washington or Oregon, I forget which, but he's standing over there. It's just like he's back at Rockford showing everybody how he designed this folding wing design. So it's a great guy. Stop by and check him out. In the Homebuilder's hangar, we have Paul Dye's Subsonics that he flew out here from Nevada. Now, that jet is very fast, but it only has very short legs, so it can only go about 200 miles at a time. He said he spent more time in climb than he did in cruise. So, but that's in the Homebuilder's hangar. It looks really cool. We have a bunch of Dyke Deltas this year, and by a bunch, I mean we have about four, and they're right in front of Homebuilder's hangar, right over here. They're very distinctive.
7: Here they are.
6: You know, with the flying, lifting body, the Delta wing, very impressive design. And we have a number of Petes that have finally showed up. The Pete and Pull Air Camper, it's always been a popular design. It is that 90th birthday of that design. So the Baby Ace and the Pete and Pull, two kind of iconic EA designs, are both now on the field. And, of course, there's a lot of the 1970s aircraft that are here. But I did want to point out, if you're looking for a specific aircraft, you know, this is probably the best place on the planet to find a specific amateur-built design, a home-built design. And if you're looking for that, feel free to come to Homebuilder's headquarters where we register the aircraft. And you just say, hey, trying to find out if there's a Davis on the field or there's a, you know, a Vokes plane or whatever it is. And they can look it up and print you off a list and where the rows are that they would be parked.
7: So, well, no kidding. That's awesome.
6: You know, because, I mean, we're going to have 1,000 home builds that will have registered here during the week, you know, probably a little bit more than that. And so to find the one that you're looking for, You know, if you're looking for an RV, they're all over the place. But if you're looking for, a Thatcher CX-4, there might only be one or two on the field. And, you know, if you want to track them down, just visit our volunteers here at Home Builders headquarters.
7: Yeah, that's cool. Now, we were talking when we were on break about the segmented how you park. I think where we are right now, you're featuring, what, past grand champions and such things. But mainly you have rows of like-kinded airplanes, correct?
6: Yes. Our general parking rule is that we try to park birds of a feather together because, as a general rule, you know, if you're an RV6 guy, you kind of like to park with the RV6. And if you're a Kit Fox guy, you want to meet the other Kit Fox guys. So it works out that way well. And generally the sizes are about the same then, and you can kind of get the rows right. So that works out real well, and most of the people prefer that anyway. Now, when you go home-built camping, all bets are off. It's just kind of first come, first serve. And depending on the aircraft, if it's got Tundra tires, we might, you know, there's certain areas where we can get Tundra-tired aircraft that we can't get other aircraft. So that's a little bit more scattered. But if it's if you're coming in just to display the aircraft, then yes, as a general rule, you're going to see them together.
7: So the fun fly zone down to the south here. How does that segment out? And I'm going to ask you this because we're not going down there this year. How does it segment out between the home built light sport and then the fun fly zone stuff? Otherwise known as ultra.
6: The fun fly zone is primarily for ultralight and lighter light sport aircraft. Okay, it's pretty short strip down there, so not, you know, most, you know, some things that are quote unquote LSAs can't even fit in there. And that's kind of the dividing line. So this year's the 35th anniversary of the Kit Fox design, and those early Kit Foxes are all down on the south end at the Fun Fly Zone. Now, you will see, you know, some amateur builds can kind of straddle the fence. So, you know, you might see a few of them down there. You might see a few of them up here. It kind of depends on their preference where they want to park.
7: Right. Yeah, I just wanted to let the listeners know where they should look. And, of course, Kit Fox has developed into a bigger product.
6: That's
7: over
6: right.
7: The years, and Avid Flyers and all that. They're typically up here now, right?
6: Yep,
7: here,
6: that's correct.
7: Yeah.
6: Yep.
7: And then what else do you feature up here? Some examples.
6: Well, I wanted to mention, so you had talked about the past grand champions and stuff like that. So right out here in where we are in front of Home Builders headquarters, we always try to reserve some special parking for the past grand champions because we know those are inspirational to people. We also have some area for 20-year-old and flying home builds, although that's more and more common these days, and also 1,000-hour or more home builds as well. Out in the campground this year, we have one RV that came over from Germany, and there's an RV9, I don't know if he's made it in yet or not, that's going to be right at Papa One and Knapp Street that has just completed an around-the-world flight in his RV9A. I believe it's an A model. And so he was going to be on display this year. Oftentimes down by the Brown Arch, we have some of the more older historic aircraft. But this year, of course, that's the 1970 aircraft to celebrate our 50 consecutive years in Oshkosh.
7: Okay, cool. I do want to ask you a little bit about programs that might be specifically for youth here in the home built area. Do you have any specific youth programs that are just for this area?
6: The main thing that we do in this area is just outside of the Home Builders Hangar and on the west side of the vendor area, we have a teen build fly area, and there are a lot of teen based build programs out there, and they've now got, you know, a dozen or so aircraft that are already finished in flying. So we have a special area set aside for those different programs, and they have an opportunity to kind of, in a way, exhibit their aircraft together. And again, it kind of falls under that birds of a feather idea too. But that way, if you're interested in either starting a youth program or having a kid get involved in a youth program, that's definitely the place to start to find out more about that activity. And it's becoming quite popular because getting kids involved in aviation, getting them engaged with a build project has been very successful.
7: Well, you know, there's not a parent out here that loves airplanes that doesn't want their child to share that passion with them. And if there's nothing for them to do, they're going to get bored very quickly. So it's so important to have these things that when dad says, hey, do you want to go to Oshkosh again next year? The kid says, absolutely. That's what we want to inspire.
6: Correct. And we'd be making a mistake if we didn't mention Kid Venture, because there's a lot of activities up there, and they're all designed just for the kids. I mean, to the point where literally they'll have them do a mechanical project and sign off an entry in their logbook about basically towards their practical experience for becoming an A&P mechanic, you know, and they can do that at AirVenture. And the same, they have similar things for piloting up there. So that is absolutely the place that anybody with a, you know, a kid that comes to AirVenture wants to visit at least once during the week.
7: Yeah, and I, of course, we should mention, because I probably won't any other time this week, adjacent to KidVenture is the Air Academy.
6: That is correct.
7: Air Academy. There's another avenue with which to reach out to the youth, bring them in, and each of the older camps, I understand, talking to Scott Cameron, the director over there, that they plan this so that both groups get a little bit of time here on the grounds at AirVenture, and they specifically have them do certain things for inspirational reasons.
6: Absolutely. You know, it's the longest-running aviation camp program in the world.

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1: Enjoy everything that's going on the grounds without a little less supervision.
2: Yeah, so if you have a kid that's interested in Air Academy, they have a website. You can jump on there, and the chapters, the first place to start, I guess, probably. Your local
1: chapter. Your local chapter is a great place to start, because if you have an involved, you know, young adult, I mean, the chapters love to support the kids that love aviation. So you got a really good shot of support from your local chapter if you're a young adult interested in aviation.
2: Well, Charlie, thank you for hosting us down here for On the Fly for the first time. I'm sure we'll be back.
1: We'd love to have you.
2: Yeah, it'll be great, and I appreciate all your good information today. It's so nice down here. I had no idea.
1: And I can't let you go without mentioning that the coolest aircraft on the grounds is over right on the four corners, as we say, or the EA Square, and that's the one-week wonder that we built last year.
2: Oh, yeah.
1: It's back exactly where it was built. So if you helped by pulling a ribbon in that aircraft, go by, check out your name, and see it in its finished paint scheme.
2: Very cool, very cool. All right, well, that does it for On the Fly today. Tomorrow, we are over at Innovations with Dave Chamson talking about urban mobility and all kinds of cool stuff, totally different from this. Jay Monchi, On the Fly, you're listening to EAA Radio.
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4: Welcome to EAA Radio. I'm Wireless Mike, and with us is Paul Prydecker.
5: Paul Prydecker, it's nice to see you again, Mike.
4: And in this segment, we are joined with Candy Bernsketter, Becky Ludi, and Lauren Hartline, and all wonderful people from Women in Aviation. And they've been very busy trying to persuade some people in Washington of how the best way to do aviation is. How did that go for you?
6: Well, I like the way you said that. So we were on the FAA Women in Aviation Advisory Board. Our work was between 2020 and 2022. And what we were looking at is, were there barriers in aviation that kind of kept women out of all aspects of aviation, not just piloting and air traffic control? Well, I think the FAA lists, 54 different jobs in aviation. Think of airport managers and engineers. Mm-hmm. And we, all 30 women from different aspects of aviation, I represented the Airline Pilots Association, and we got in smaller groups and went through and discussed what the barriers were. We made recommendations to the industry, to the FAA, and to Congress.
5: And I'm assuming in a project like this, you need input from the stakeholders. So, Lauren, I mean, who did you work with to get more input to make and informed decisions?
7: Absolutely. We were privileged to work with, so Candy, Becky, and I were all on the board, and we were privileged to work with 27 other women on the board, which was created by Congress. But we also consulted with as many folks from the community as we could. We had individuals reach out to members of the board, worked with Women in Aviation and all kinds of organizations to develop both our analysis of the barriers and to issue the solutions and the call to action.
5: So when you came in, you were discussing about how many of your recommendations actually made it into the reauthorization. What would you say were the top three that you were driving for?
8: Yeah, great question. And it's hard to pick your favorites, you know, because it's kind of like asking me what's my favorite airplane, the RV-7 or the RV-10, or which is my favorite kit. Equally tough question. But out of the 55, the ones that we were really excited about that got on the reauthorization were, for example, the Women in Aviation Commission going on. So our board work ended. So let's keep it going so that we can, you know, keep the conversation going. That's in the bill. And one that I think is really relevant for what we're doing here today at is youth outreach. You know, funding through things like workforce development grants, that funding level got increased significantly as part of our recommendation and part of our work for lobbying the Hill. And boy, I mean, you can't find a better example of youth outreach, for especially for young women, than the women in green shirts, you know, all over Oshkosh today with Girl Venture, Young Eagles, you know, all of the programs that EAA does. So,
5: and we've talked about, you know, this before and other venues and things. But if you're going to engage and get the interest started, it's got to be young.
7: Yes.
5: College, by the time we're in college, we're kind of behind the curve, right?

0: Absolutely.
1: And for ALPA, I know you have the ACE program. Is that part of this?
0: Yeah, ALPA has aviation career education clubs at over a dozen universities have aviation programs. But we also do outreach to different school groups and different ages. Any ALPA pilot can be a speaker at a career day or go to school. But I think the studies have shown that kids really pique the interest between, what, second and fifth grade? And that's when we need to get in front of them. You're right. It's not the college years, even the high school years, though nothing's going to stop us from talking to those kids. But really, we want to get in front of kids younger and younger. And all of our recommendations to the industry, the FAA and Congress are benefiting all of aviation and all people. It's not just benefiting women. So increased funding benefits everybody, for example. So,
1: what was one of your recommendations dealing with how do we get family-friendly scheduling, you know, domicile assignments, leave,
0: yes.
1: All of that was part of this as well?
2: That absolutely was. That was one of the main barriers that was identified.
1: Yeah.
2: And as Candy just mentioned, that's not just a barrier to women. That's a barrier for everyone in the industry. And so addressing it will absolutely help to get more women, more talent into the industry and make a better environment for all of us.
3: Is that one of those things that actually made it into some of the reauthorization, or is that one of the ones left on the cutting floor?
4: That one really, when you start talking about scheduling specifically, we were tasked to give recommendations to the FAA. We took a bigger bite, and we did, shockingly, I know. So we did target some recommendations to industry and to others. So that one really was beyond the scope of the FAA reauthorization, but that was really telling industry, you know, if you want to maintain the workforce of the future, you're going to have to tap into more than half the available market. And we know that 5% of airline pilots are women. Only 3% of maintenance technicians are women. So we have to create a better working environment, as you just mentioned, and address some of those issues. Everything from family leave for men and women, both, to scheduling and addressing some of those other balance issues. So, yes.
1: So you mentioned that one of the recommendations was to keep this going.
4: Mm-hmm.
1: So what's the next step?
2: Well, the Reauthorization Act included the creation of a standing committee that we hope mm-hmm. will be given the task to oversee the implementation of our recommendations and also assess whether there's a course correction needed in the things we believe we made the right recommendations, but we want to see the work live on and be faithful to the data on how to improve the workforce.
3: And obviously, there were some things that were not accepted in the reauthorization bill. What's your favorite things that didn't get accepted that I'm sure with your continued work you're going to be pushing for?
4: Boy, that's a good question. I'm trying to think
1: we have more.
4: What's not on the table? I really think extending family leave is a big one. You know, I think having it mandated through the legal channels is probably the best way to make that happen. But still, in the United States, we're a little bit behind on paid family leave for, again, both men and women.
3: Yeah.
4: So I think that would be one.
1: When we talk about outreach to the younger people, certainly there's a mechanism to talk about flying, but is there a mechanism to talk about what the day in a life of a pilot is like, if that's their chosen career? And, you know, what does that mean?
0: Well, if you're here at AirVenture, you can come to the ALPA tent number 329 on Boeing Plaza, 11 a.m. every day, day in the life of an airline pilot. We're going to be giving that presentation from our education chair, Justin Nahan. But we also do take that one on the road. The last 6-7 years, I've led a family panel at Women in Aviation and other expos. I'm doing one at OBAP, or one of my committee members is doing it at OBAP as well, the Organization of Black Aerospace Professionals
1: sure.
0: Conference in August. It's a family panel, but both moms and dads and in the aviation industry and how they do that family life balance. And we went from doing a couple of moms to adding dads because men were in the audience and men had these questions as well. We had married couples and we then broadened it out. We've added CEOs and aviation maintenance technicians along with pilots because not everyone in the room is always a pilot. So we wanted everyone to know how aviation can change and adapt, and you can make it happen, but how you can also go back to your companies and your unions if you have one and recommend changes.
2: That's a key point Candy made there at the end. I think we also want to make sure that it's very visible to folks. What's the job of an aviation chemist look like? What's the job of an mm-hmm. aviation psychiatrist look like? There are so many cool careers in this industry, and you all get to be part of this incredible aviation community. And we need to get the word out that there is a role for you in whatever you're interested in.
1: Well, mm-hmm. I was on a call with a group, similar sort of topic, but it was how do we engage people and get them into aviation. And this individual said, if your interest and passion is interior design, then go design the interior of airplanes, and there'll be a place for you to go. So you just have to think a little bit outside the box and get people to realize that aviation encompasses so much.
0: You are spot on. My cousin's son is a student at Arizona State, and he's a very, very talented artist. And I talked to him about aviation. He didn't want to be a pilot, but you know what he's studying at ASU? Industrial engineering.
1: Yeah.
0: Which is basically being an artist.
1: And we need
0: fantastic.
1: All that.
0: Fantastic. Yeah.
1: I mean, the pilot stuff is easy.
4: Yeah, but don't let that word go.
0: Don't tell anybody.
3: And it's a little fun, too.
1: It is fun. Yes. Of course it is.
3: So you've got some next steps, and is it the same people who are going to be continuing on this aviation board, or you have new, fun, fresh faces coming in, or is that all to be determined?
4: To be determined. So the idea is they're going to set this up within the next several months, and they'll continue that work on. And, you know, hopefully we'll continue to move the needle and just introduce more youth and more young women into aviation.
3: And if this is somebody's who, you know, if somebody's interested in like, oh, I would like to be a part of that, I have some ideas I'd like to share with you, who can they contact? Who can they reach out to? Where can they find you?
4: They can find me personally at Embry-Riddle. I'm a professor at Embry-Riddle Aeronautical University. But there's not really a contact yet that's established for the committee, but I would keep an eye on and search for the
1: sure.
4: Bessie Coleman Women in Aviation Committee. And when that is announced, it'll probably look like an open call that people can, women and men, can apply for to be part of that selection process. But, you know,
1: it's like a lot of the, can talk it's well. Like a lot of the industry groups. That, you know, there is a announcement about it. There's a selection process.
4: Exactly.
1: And
4: vetting and
1: kind
4: all
1: of an
4: those
1: onboarding
4: things.
1: And, right. you know, that whole thing. So
4: right.
1: this is great.
3: Do you know how yeah. big that group is going to be?
4: There is. It's designated in the legislation that they have a minimum count. I can't remember the exact number. I think it's around 18 to 20. And they did it that way, which is great because they pull people from all different aspects of aviation. We, you know, there's so much innovation happening. There's so much change. We want to get the voices from all across in aviation, you know, to be a part of the conversation.
3: Well, we really appreciate all the hard work you're doing and look all the improvements you're trying to get the Congress people to finally accept, and it's fantastic what you're doing. So
1: it's
3: thank you
1: a,
3: for your
1: It's a success
3: advocacy.
1: Story, isn't
3: yes.
1: it?
3: Yes.
1: It really is.
4: It really is. It's starting to move. The numbers are increasing. We're getting there.
3: Excellent. Well, we have been talking with Lauren Hartline, Dr. I missed that before, sorry. Becky Ludi and Candy Burn. Scatter.
0: You can just say B12.
3: B12. All right. 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
6: This is Digital Dave.
7: And I'm Fast Eddie, and we're making unbelievable things believable.
6: Well,
7: with us this
6: that
7: morning.
6: Takes some talent.
7: Yes, it does. And fortunately, we don't have much right. at all. We have three guests in the studio, along with a cadre of witnesses, in case there's any legal action. We have Rachel Gilmore, Nick Daniels, who's the president, and Corey Soignier from the National Association of Air Traffic Controllers.
6: That's a mouthful.
7: Why would you guys want to be air traffic controllers?
8: Well, it's, first of all, probably the most exciting job that a person can do. But one of the things is, work can't follow you home. We may work long days, long hours, 6 days a week, 10 hours a day, a lot of days right now. But when we put down our headsets and that day's over, it doesn't follow you home. And every person that gets in this job falls in love with some part of aviation.
6: Well, I hope so, because your definition of an exciting job could be all the wrong kind of excitement.
7: Really?
6: What areas are you guys from?
9: Indianapolis.
6: Okay.
8: I'm out of Fort Worth, Texas, but now Washington, D.C. with my new position as NACA president.
6: Yeah.
10: Yeah, and I'm at Houston Air Continental.
6: Houston. Wow, that's a fairly busy airport.
7: These are busy places,
6: yep.
7: Especially D.C.
8: Well, you know, one of the crazy things is I started my career in what was considered a lower-level tower. Addison Tower in Dallas, Texas, primarily general aviation. So getting to come out here and sew my roots and seeing many of the aircraft that I saw there, that place, even though it's not doesn't seem as busy as the L.A.'s or Chicago's or those in between, that one runway airport, I was just as busy there as I ever was at one of the busiest facilities in our country. Maybe just not as often, as not as complex.
6: Would you say it's more difficult in a GA environment where you're dealing with low-time pilots, pilots that haven't flown in 100 years, people that aren't real proficient, and now you're trying to tell them what to do and they're not listening?
8: Oh, the complexity is through the roof a lot of times, especially when you're mixing the different fleets of aircraft that are out there. When you have a Learjet following a Cessna, you have to get pretty creative in how you're going to handle those situations. And that's, you know, one of the things is this is the Super Bowl for our air traffic controllers that get to come work this event. Not only go out and do pilot outreach, but, you know, coming here, they'll never experience something like this. But the controllers day in and day out across the country, they love any challenges that they get, but they also love the support of the flying community and the American public.
6: Now, as president of NACA, are you still an active controller as well?
8: No. During this tenure, for my 3 years, I come off the boards. I don't control planes, so I can go out and represent us in any capacity that's needed, but go out there and ensure that the controllers that are out there controlling have the resources, somebody to advocate for them day in and day out, and thank you all for giving us a voice to do that.
6: Okay. What do I do to become an air traffic controller?
7: Lose your mind.
10: Don, I can speak on the route that I take and my son, who is in the trying to follow in the same footsteps going through. So I went in through the Louisiana Air National Guard as a guaranteed air traffic controller. So I got to pick my career field when I went in. So out of high school, I did my time with the service, got my training through the Air Force, and then I ended up working for the Department of Defense as a controller. Until the FAA finally, back then in 2003, the hiring wasn't as crucial as it is today. So it took me a couple years before the agency was able to pick me up. And then I started my career at Lafayette, Louisiana, which is a level 7 up down, one of our starter facilities. And then progressed my career up until now where I'm at Houston Air Continental.
7: Wow. You know, you've been talking about high traffic areas. And recently, we have had a spate of bad weather. How does that affect your performance?
9: Weather can be quite complex and challenging. It increases your workload, of course, but it becomes very exciting trying to figure out how we're going to route them around, calling the weather, anything we see on our display, we tell the pilots about. We ask if we can help them in any way. Sometimes we even provide vectors around weather. Pyre ups are huge for us. We're always looking for what conditions are out there so we can help the next pilot. And we put that in the system and so you guys can see it on your iPads and other equipment. So anything you can give us to help the next one is great, when especially icing and turbulence, those kind of things for sure, bases and tops, so we can help run approaches. Those are really important.
8: Yeah, and, you know, for air traffic controllers, when you go out to work, there's no 2 days that are the same. We've done the career for almost 27 years between the United States Marine Corps for 5 years. I controlled planes then, did it for 21 years in an en route facility and a tower as well. And when you look at it, you go back, no 2 days are the same. And when you add that weather in, it's one of those days that you're going in. The controllers know across the country right now during this weather season that every day is going to be an extremely difficult day. So, you know, working together in unison between the pilots and the air traffic controllers to get through the scenarios like this takes a lot of patience, a lot of understanding. But ultimately, we want to make sure every single person is safe.
6: Sounds good to me. Are you guys experiencing hiring problems, like getting candidates?
8: So we get plenty of candidates out there right now, usually in a hiring, and we're doing a continuous hiring right now. Who's going to be out here today, we've partnered with Secretary Duffy, our union, and our organizations work to supercharge the hiring process right now. We work with this administration day in and day out to get as many qualified candidates as we can in the system. The hard part is, no matter what you do in air traffic control, there's going to only be so many people that can actually do this job. We hire trainees. We don't hire air traffic controllers. That's a misconception that's out there. Right now, we only operate the system with 10,800 certified professional controllers. There should be 14,633 operating it out of 313 facilities. So it's 3,800 air traffic controllers short, but it takes 2 to 3 years to spool these people up as a trainee. And if we hire 1,000 a day, in 2 years from now, by statistics and no matter what we do, usually about 500 will actually become a certified professional controller in 2 years from now. So yes, the career field is demanding. There's a lot of work that needs to be done on it. Those who are holding down the system deserve our credit through and through. But those who are coming into this career field understand and know we need you. We need you now more than ever so the air traffic controllers can get a break. They can have those days off. They don't have to work 6 days a week. But also, it's a rewarding career field. Getting to come out and see something like this, be part of this community, is what it's all about. And you have to have a passion to do just that.
6: I'm sure there are days when you get through the end of the day, you feel very satisfied. Like this was a really complex day, and it went great.
8: There's that side, and I'm sure both Corey and Rachel will attest. There's the other side of that, where you go home and say, there was nothing that went right today, but everybody got to their destination safely, but man, it could have done a million things different. And we have what we call those air traffic control dreams all night.
6: Yeah, your wife wakes you up and says, what's a hold pattern?
8: Yes, yeah, exactly.
7: Well, speaking of that, it's quite common for many airshow teams to hold debriefs after they've done a performance. On a particularly bad weather day or series of bad weather days, do you ever get the crew together and hold a debrief session and try to figure out if there was anything that you could do better?
9: I think every facility has their own way of doing that, but our facility, it's Indy Center, we do team briefings once or twice a month. We try to get people together. Staffing is a challenge for that, but we do try to make it work so we can do things like that and give briefings on what's coming up, procedural changes, those kind of things.
6: They talk about pilot in command being the ultimate authority. So you got to deal with pilots that say, no, I don't want to do that. I'm not going to make a right turn for this runway. I want to go over here. How do you guys handle that kind of stuff?
10: Well, it's, it varies. So we can only accommodate so much at Houston Air Continental. When we're in our heavy rival banks, you don't necessarily have the option. You're coming into the runway that we accounted for, or you're going to go back to the back of the line. If you really want to land something else, I will accommodate, but you're going to go out to hold until I get the rest of my arrival flow in, and then we'll work in. So there, there's could be a delay associated with your request.
8: Okay. Air traffic controllers, we do everything we can to accommodate the requests that are out there. Some controllers will put themselves in a horrible position trying to accommodate those requests. And what we do is we're balancing that pilot requests with the efficiency, but ultimately, if they're not going to follow the instructions, we're going to declare an emergency. Well, we can declare an emergency on the pilot's behalf.
6: Okay.
8: And sometimes say, okay, we're treating this, plane without all the standardization of the rules, so that way we can give whatever priority is needed because something's going on and it's so unusual. I've done this job for 27 years, never had an aircraft refuse it. We may have some dialogue about who's right and which way we're really going to go, but at the end of it, we both know what the plan is between the two of us.
6: Okay. We live outside of Philadelphia. Well, actually, he used to, but anyway.
7: I'm in Iowa now.
6: Private pilot, student pilot, airspace incursion. That's got to drive you guys nuts. Especially if he's not on frequency.
9: Yeah, I think communication in that situation, we try to communicate what we're seeing, and then you can communicate back with us what your plan is, what happened. And
6: well, what
9: you
6: if
9: may,
6: I'm not
9: you
6: on
9: may
6: the
9: get
6: right
9: the
6: frequency? I'm just motoring along,
9: Well, we do our best to just try to keep everyone away from you then. We may broadcast in the blind and try to see who our ADS-B really helps now. We can see call signs quite a bit.
6: Yeah.
9: If you have it, if we can see it, then we may reach out to you in the blind and say, hey, what are you doing? And if you go too far, you may get the jets coming up behind you.
8: Yeah, we're in a world right now where the pilots know the rules really well. They know what airspace they can skirt, where they can skirt it. Everybody's trying to save on fuel and time as they go out there. But you take a place like San Antonio, Texas, extremely busy final, and every single aircraft's out there skirting that Charlie right on the final. We're sending aircraft around daily at facilities like that where jets are coming into land. So here's what I would encourage every single person who's listening. Pick up some flight following. Let us know you're out there, especially if you're skirting the edge of an airspace. We want to talk to you. We may not act like it at times. We may act like it's a very, we're extremely busy. But you being on our frequency and helping us absolutely helps.
6: Okay.
7: Communication is key. Now, you were talking earlier about hiring new air traffic controllers. What are the qualifications?
8: It depends on what route you go through. The one you talked about for Corey talked about going through the guard, if you have military experience or background, age 35 and below, You've had 52 weeks of experience. Apply directly in. There's a year-round bid for that. USAJobs.com. Go there and
6: they'll suck you right up.
8: Yeah. Oh, .gov. Thank you. USAJobs.gov. And we'll try to get you in that pipeline as fast as you can. You have no work experience at all, maybe 1 year work experience. You can come in at this age, 31 and below. You apply again, USAJobs.gov, and you can just have 1 year of work experience. And we'll get those persons to, in the system. You have to pass security, medical, an IQ test, and a personality type quiz as well. You meet those four requirements, and we'll put people in the system. Usually takes 3 to 4 months to get all the paperwork sorted out, and you're off to Oklahoma City Academy on your way to being an air traffic controller.
6: All right. I want to thank you guys, for all of you, for taking time out and joining us. It's great. Again, USAJobs.gov, correct?
8: Absolutely.
6: Yes. All right. This is Digital Dave.
7: And I'm Fast Eddie.
6: And this is EAA Radio.
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7: Fast Eddie here at EAA Radio, and in the studio with me is Karain Phillips. I got that right, didn't I?
11: Almost, Karain.
7: Karain,
11: but
7: okay.
11: That's okay.
7: Karain, and you are here to help publicize something that people have been anxiously awaiting, the return of the Oshkosh Express.
11: I am.
7: What is the Oshkosh Express?
11: Well, it started about 30 years ago, and it was actually my parents, or my father in particular, Bob Phillips, and he brought over a Qantas 747 filled with Aussies, and we landed here at Whitman Field. So that was, as I said, over 30 years ago. So our last one was in 1998, and so we're now going to do it again next year.
7: You're coming back next year with a full airplane?
11: We are. We're doing it in a 777 this time.
7: Ah, and why the 777?
11: Mainly because it's a slightly smaller aircraft, so that we don't need to get 500 people. So, So it's probably going to be a little bit easier to fill.
7: Well, you could just go and put 250 people in it and charge them twice as much.
11: We could do that. I'll pass that on.
7: See, it's all about numbers here.
11: True.
7: So anyway, it was organized by AvTours of Australia. Whereabouts in Australia are you heading out from?
11: Sydney.
7: From Sydney.
11: Mm-hmm.
7: Well, that's an interesting town, Sydney, I imagine. So what's aviation like down there in Australia?
11: Very, very big. Yeah, we've got a very big community, particularly of the people that are interested in Oshkosh, so your experimental aircraft or your home builders. So we've got a lot of those, and obviously they're the ones that are most interested in coming on our tours, and particularly a charter.
7: Now, I understand that in past Oshkosh Express, you've had airplanes stuffed into the belly of the commercial airliner. Are you doing this again next year?
11: Yeah, no, we're not. No, this is just going to be purely people, but yes, we have had aircraft and had little aircraft in them. We have.
7: I heard a rumor once of a Pitt Special that was brought over. Was there any reason that anybody wanted to bring an airplane with them outside of flying the air show?
11: No, I think that it was just more display. We've actually also had people, obviously buy aircraft and take them back, not on the charter, of course. But yeah, I think it was just a way to display the aircraft and bring them over and obviously fly them as well.
7: Sounds like you Australians are trying to make a bit of an impression with us Americans.
11: Of course.
7: Well, it's a favorable one, I'll give you that.
11: That's good.
7: So anyway, you're coming to what you're calling the Mecca of aviation.
11: Mm-hmm.
7: Why do Australians want to come to Oshkosh?
11: Well, because it's the world's biggest air show, and it has absolutely everything you could want. People love, we do. In Australia, we do call it the Mecca of aviation. If it's the one thing in your life you have to do if you're interested in aviation, particularly more so if you're an actual pilot. So everybody wants to come to Oshkosh.
7: How many of the people that are going to be on next year's flight have been here before?
11: It's a good question. I mean, obviously, until they actually book, we don't know. But a lot of our past guests have been, they're always talking about the charter. When are you doing another charter? So I would say, if I had to put a figure on it, at least 50%, if not more.
7: What's it going to set them back money-wise?
11: We're still working out the final bits and pieces, but you're probably going to be looking around about the $5,000 return.
7: Oh, pocket money.
11: It is. It's cheap.
7: Yeah, chicken change. And for this, they get a bag of peanuts on the plane?
11: If they're lucky.
7: If they. Wait a minute, you mean to tell me that the Australians are still using peanuts on airplanes?
11: Yeah, no, we're not actually.
7: No, yeah, neither are we. Too many people with allergies.
11: Yeah.
7: Okay, and now it's this is not a Qantas airplane that you're flying?
11: No, it's going to be with Air New Zealand.
7: And that's because they gave you a better price?
11: Partly, but also too because we're actually working with some people in Air New Zealand, so it's actually going to be a combination of Australians and New Zealand, I should say.
7: Wow,
11: yeah.
7: Sounds like it's going to be a mixed crowd. Are you going to organize any onboard activities on the aircraft?
11: Oh, I'm sure we will do something along those lines, but we haven't actually thought of them yet.
7: I get the feeling that that's going to be a wild flight to be on.
11: Yeah, the past ones have been pretty crazy, and everyone's had lots of fun, but it'll be interesting because there's always a little bit of competition between Australian and New Zealanders, so
7: I knew you were going to say that. You know one thing that I would really like to do, and I don't think I'd be able to do this on a regular transatlantic or transpacific flight, but they make a lot of very small radio control model airplanes. I'd like to be able to say, hey, I flew an RC plane at 30,000 feet.
11: Yeah. Well, there was actually someone, I can't remember which charter it was, but he actually flew a paper aeroplane from the back of the plane, obviously through it, they opened all the curtains, etc., and saw how far he could fly it through the aircraft. And so I think he set some world record of the fastest flying, you know, paper aeroplane. So that has been done.
7: That's great. Yeah. How long of a flight is it?
11: Okay, well, we have to stop in LA. For customs, and part of this trip we're actually going to be going to doing a night stopover in Mojave and going to the spaceport and doing some extra special things there, so that's going to be really exciting. So our trip from LA is give or take around about your 12-13 hours, and then it's around about 6 to get from there to here.
7: Well, that's not too bad, especially seeing as how you're going to have a break in between.
11: Yeah, exactly. So we'll be overnighting. So everyone should get here relatively fresh on Monday.
7: Relatively fresh? What's the time difference between here and there?
11: I always forget this because I look at my iPhone to tell me. But they are ahead 12-13 hours, I think it is, something like that.
7: Oh, so right now it's evening.
11: Correct.
7: Oh, okay. Well, that works out pretty well. We have a listener down in Melbourne, Australia. He's been giving us updates and just loves to listen to us.
11: Excellent. Yeah, hopefully he can come on the Express next year.
7: Wouldn't that be great? I mean, get everybody you can, for crying out loud. Stop them in the wheel wells and everything if you have to. But tell your friends and everybody to come on up, because this, as you know, is a great experience.
11: Definitely. It's going to be a really, really wonderful experience.
7: How many times have you been here?
11: This is my fourth year. And my father, Bob, this is his 23rd.
7: Wow.
11: Yeah.
7: He's a regular then.
11: Yes, very much so.
7: And obviously he keeps coming back. Yeah. What kind of airplanes are they building down in Australia?
11: Good question. A bit of everything. The RVs, are like they are here, are very, very popular. That's probably the most, if you had to choose one, I would say probably, you know, the variants of the RVs would probably be the most popular aircraft that are being built at the moment. But you name it, and they're building an aircraft. I know the Jabiru is quite popular down there as well. There seems to be a wide variety, but RV would be the most popular.
7: Now, after you come here to AirVenture, are you going to have any other side stops on the way back?
11: Well, this year, the group we're doing this year, we're actually going down to Tucson, Arizona, and we're spending a day at the Pima Air and Space Museum and going through the boneyard, so to speak. So we're doing that. Next year, after the charter, we will be offering a couple of different tours that people can choose to take. They can go straight home. They can go off on their own itinerary. We try and make it as flexible as possible.
7: Well, that's great.
11: Yeah.
7: So there's going to be a lot of people with AirVenture on their mind, and then after that, everybody's going to kind of go their separate ways.
11: Yes.
7: Well, tell them to help us with the economy, bring money.
11: They normally do, lots of money.
7: Yeah, well, we do the same thing when we go down there. Oh, now, I'm curious here. It says here you're going to be flying an Air New Zealand all-black 777. Mm-hmm. What is with the all-black?
11: Well, a bit of a bone of contention, because obviously the All Blacks are New Zealand and being Australian, but putting aside the competition, it's actually a relatively new aircraft. And apart from the fact that it's painted all black to represent the rugby team, more importantly, it's actually decked out inside with an all-white interior, which is made by a company called Altitude, which has some kind of affiliation with Air New Zealand. And it's all white. And they've got sky couches, so you can actually purchase in economy, if there's two people travelling, for argument's sake, you can purchase a third seat, and then it folds down so that you've got a double bed. So you can actually sleep laying flat down in economy.
7: Nice.
11: Yeah, that's one of the things, yeah.
7: Sounds like great accommodations there. Mm. Now, you normally have any kind of in-flight entertainment outside of the rivalry going on between Australians and New Zealanders?
11: Normally, we just offer, you know, sort of like the basics, because there are some people that do just want to sit down and watch a movie and that kind of thing. But we will be doing some little bits and pieces and maybe getting some videos and that kind of thing of past experiences in Oshkosh, just to give everybody who maybe hasn't been the opportunity to experience Oshkosh before they get there.
7: So you're going to give them a preview,
11: yes,
7: before they finally hit here and go into aluminum overload.
11: That's right.
7: Well, all the newbies did. I know I did.
11: Yeah.
7: It sounds like a wonderful experience. Now, I know you have air shows and conventions down there. What's the biggest convention Oshkosh like down mm-hmm. there in Australia?
11: Well, probably our biggest air show is Avalon, which is in Melbourne, in Victoria, so down the bottom. That's probably our biggest international kind of air show. But there's lots of little air shows all around Australia. Being from New South Wales or Sydney, New South Wales myself, probably the most popular one is an air show at Temora. And that is, it's like Oshkosh from the point of view that it's specifically for your home builds. So, although I know obviously you do a lot more at Oshkosh than just home builds, but that's sort of where it started. There's also another one happening in September up at Narromine. And again, that is tailored towards more of your home built aircraft. So they're sort of the ones, I suppose, that I would frequent the most. But there are air shows all over. But Avalon is our biggest one.
7: Sounds like a lot of fun. Do you have a lot of American airplanes down there, warbirds and stuff?
11: We do. I wouldn't say a lot, but yes, we do. Yeah.
7: So occasionally you see a P-51 floating around there somewhere.
11: Occasionally. Not as many as I'd like.
7: Well, it's hard to get them anymore. They stopped making them 70 years ago.
11: I know. It's a bit disappointing.
7: It is. We have to get the production ramped up again.
11: We do.
7: Well, anyway, it's great to have you here. I'm talking to Karain Phillips, and she's been telling us about the return of the Oshkosh Express. Is there a website or anything that people can go to check this out?
11: Yes, there is. They can go to avtours.com.au.
7: Sounds like a good time. I'm Fast Eddie, and you're listening to EAA Radio.
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13: JMIG, we are on the fly at the Home Builders Patio, otherwise known as Home Builders Haven. And, yep, it's a beautiful, actually beautiful day out here because we have a breeze and we're under a patio cover. So that's kind of nice for us. Charlie Becker is all things home builders for EAA here. I never know what, you know, you're so many things. You're the manager of Home Build. The division in EAA.
14: Yeah, we're not a division. We're part of EAA, but we kind of operate very similar to our divisions.
13: Yeah, and so, and also membership, which is a whole other...
14: Not membership, chapters.
13: Or chapters,
14: Young
13: yeah.
14: Young Eagles, which is, okay. Ultralights, that kind of stuff.
13: Yeah, yeah. Mm-hmm. Okay, perfect.
14: Member programs,
13: perfect. You invited a gal over to talk with us today. Give us a little bit of a backstory on Rachel St. Louis here.
14: Sure. So back in 2014, we did a one-week wonder, a Zenith, in fact, just a kit that Sebastian produces. So we built that in 7 days. And as we were saying earlier on the one-week wonder from last year, we invite people to pull rivets on the aircraft. And after the show was all over, I don't know, 6 months, a year after, I found out about Rachel. She was one of the persons who pulled a rivet on the aircraft, and she was telling me that she was inspired enough to want to then build an aircraft. And I don't know, how old were you then, Rachel?
15: Well, when I first decided I wanted to build it, I was 13 going on 14.
13: When did you pull the rivet?
15: I think I was 12 or 13, okay. Yeah, in 2014.
14: So anyway, that's how I got to know her. And so I said, hey, whenever you finish that aircraft, let me know, and we will find a great parking spot for it. So she is here, a proud owner, flew in her own aircraft that she built, and it's parked right in front of the Brown Arch.
13: That is cool. And what kind of aircraft is it?
15: It's a Bushcat by Skyreach. So it's originally manufactured in South Africa.
13: Okay. describe the airplane to the listeners so they can understand what it might be.
15: So it's a little bit different. It's not a metal aircraft, but it's also fabric. So it's Tri-Lam. It's made out of Tri-Lam, which is racing yacht sail originally. Has rip stitching, so you know if you get a hole in it, it won't tear right through or anything like that. But yeah, it's a little different. It's more of a bush plane. Takes off in 300 feet, lands in 300 feet. You can put big bush tires on it if you want to. Yeah, so it's a fun low and slow type of aircraft.
13: Where do you live?
15: I'm originally from Maine, but I live in Daytona Beach going to Embry-Riddle.
13: Oh,
15: I'm a senior.
13: Yep. Do you have your airplane at the school?
15: No, we actually, it was up here in Illinois, and we flew it to Oshkosh for, you know, the first showing of it, and we'll fly it from here all the way down to Daytona Beach at the end of the show.
13: You're well. Who's we?
15: My boyfriend and I.
13: Oh, okay.
15: Yep, he's a pilot as well, so we'll fly it together.
13: Gee, how does that happen?
14: I know.
13: That does tend to happen. Anyway, that is cool, and the backstory is cool, too, so... You came here when you were about 12 in One Week Wonder. That was the first year we had it, Charlie, right?
14: Yep.
13: And you thought that was cool. And then you left here and went home. How did the inspiration turn into an airplane now about, what, 10 years later? 14, 20, yeah, almost 10 years.
15: Yeah, it took me about 6.5 years to fully complete it from when I got the first shipment. But, yeah, after the One Week Wonder, basically we went home, my family and I, and I just kept talking about it. And I was like, there's an airplane with my name on it flying. Like, it was just, how cool is that to me? And my dad, he was a private pilot. We had a Cessna 172, one of the original ones. And it was just, when I was going up with him, it was like, you know, I love flying. I want to fly, obviously. And if I'm going to fly, why not build it? Why not build it myself and actually know every moving part to it? So when I'm flying, it's, you know, I know what's going on in the aircraft, why I'm flying. And you know, that was just really, that meant a lot to me.
13: That's so, pretty amazing, yeah. For a gal who was your age when you had these feelings to come up with that. Because there's a lot of adult pilots that don't think that way and should. I mean,
14: but the other part of the story, which I want to make sure Rachel mentions, is, okay, great, you want to build an aircraft. Does mom and dad just order you a kit and you go to town, or how does that all
15: No, they definitely didn't do that. They were 100% supportive of me, and they have been this entire time. But at that age, they decided that, you know, I'm going to get older. I need to learn some life lessons. And we didn't have that kind of money. So they said, you know, if you're going to build an aircraft, you have to buy it yourself. Figure out a way how to pay for it yourself. They'll support me, but, you know, pay for it on my own. So I had a business originally when I was 8 called Rachel's Jewelry. It started so I could
13: when
15: buy.
13: When you were 8?
15: Yep, I started it when I was 8 so I could buy myself a Disney ticket.
13: Okay, I'm starting to understand the theme here.
15: And then during that time, I already had the business, so I decided come to Oshkosh, work here with my business, sell jewelry, and build the profit so I can buy the airplane section by section, little by little. That's why it took me so long.
13: Wow, yeah, but how cool is that? Okay, so the Bushcat.
15: Yep, Bushcat.
13: It's a kit from South Africa,
15: mm-hmm.
13: Is that right? And where did you find it? Did you back here at Oshkosh, did you find it? Like just walking through Home Builders?
15: Yeah, so after I did the Zenith, you know, the One Week Wonder, I was walking around with my dad the next year, following year, looking at aircraft to build, and I stumbled across a Zebra airplane on floats, and I had never seen anything like that. And so that's immediately caught my attention. And being a young female, they welcomed me in right away. They took me seriously. They wanted me to build their aircraft. They were supportive of me and very welcoming. And so I just directly went right for them. And I thought it'd be an awesome first plane in case I ever wanted to build more.
13: And do you have an amphib version or is yours
15: on
13: wheels?
15: I don't have an. Okay. It's on wheels, not an amphib.
13: Is it a tail wheel or a nose?
15: Nose. Yep.
13: Nose? Okay. And capability wise, what kind of horsepower does it have?
15: It has a Rotex 912 in it, so 100 horsepower.
13: Plenty.
15: Yeah.
13: So you and your boyfriend can fly it anywhere.
15: Yeah, really? Basically, we can puddle jump, as you call it, except little grass strips.
13: That's awesome.
15: Yeah.
13: That's going to be a cool adventure, you and him going home. It's some of the best flying there is. You know, I have a P11 Cub, and I love doing that. Just flying across the country, low level. And finding grass strips to land and camp, and it's just awesome. So you're going to have a lot of fun doing that.
15: Oh, yeah.
13: Now, You're one of two inspirational young ladies that I have talked to this week. And we should introduce you to a gal named Aubrey Clark up in Vintage, who brought a J3 Cub up here from North Carolina. And she's your age. And her story is similar. So the two of you would probably really hit it off, although she hasn't built her own airplane. But maybe you would be an inspiration to her to build her own airplane.
15: Yeah.
13: It's these kind of things that happen here, Charlie.
14: A lot of connections are made at Oshkosh.
13: That's right. So if you wanted to share any kind of a message about this experience that you've had to our listeners and maybe to a young woman who might be listening, what would you say?
15: Well, I would really say keep going, because it may have taken me 6 years, and through those 6 years, I was doing a lot of growing up. I went from 14 to 21, and so I did a lot of growing up, and it was hard, of course, because I wanted to be with my friends and all that, and then I moved away from home to college, 26 hours away, and so it would really be, like, keep pushing, and I didn't think I was anything special. I didn't think I would be able to do it, but yet here it is at Oshkosh.
13: And it's very special.
15: And, yeah, and I was able to do it. Even though I thought I couldn't, I was still able to do it. So really, anybody can do it.
13: Yeah, that's really cool.
15: Yeah.
13: And that would be the message.
14: Absolutely. And she got her Perseverance Award.
15: Yes, I did get that.
13: Did you get your private in that Straight Tail 172 that you guys own?
15: No, my dad actually, we sold that not too long ago. I first soloed in a Cessna 150 in Maine, and then I moved to Florida, and I soloed again because I didn't get to finish my private up there in my own aircraft. I decided to wait for my own airplane to actually be able to solo in it. So
13: you soloed in it at home where you live, not at school?
15: Not at school, yeah.
13: Yeah, okay. Yep. So that's cool. So you soloed in that, and then what did you do your private in?
15: I'm actually still working on my private right now. Yeah, I wanted to solo in my own aircraft once it was finished.
13: So your boyfriend's a rated pilot.
15: Yeah, we're flying it together. He's the pilot, technically.
13: Gotcha.
15: Yeah.
13: Wow. Okay, gotcha. Well, but you're both going to fly, so that's cool.
14: Somebody's got to tie down the airplane. She makes
15: exactly.
14: Him do it.
13: That's funny. Well, you're an inspiration. You are truly an inspiration.
14: Yeah, so one of the cool, I mean, I haven't been in the trailer in a while with all the jewelry, but I've seen it at a lot of different aviation events, and I believe she's making mom and dad cover the trailer most of this week. But one of the things that she made was an actual necklace with a rivet, a pull rivet. It was one of her earlier designs, I remember, right?
15: Yep. I had a pull rivet necklace and earrings.
13: Did you sell a lot of those?
15: Oh, yeah. We sold quite a few of those. Some people didn't know what it was, and the people that knew what it was like, wow, I didn't know. That's so neat.
13: That's pretty cool. Yeah.
15: Yeah.
13: Awesome. Well, Charlie, we have another minute or so. What would you like to ask her?
14: Well, I was just going to make sure you mention where your booth's located this year. Your mom and dad are covering for you because I know you're hanging out with your aircraft a lot.
15: Yeah.
14: So they could, if they want to find you, you're going to be over by the Brown Arch a lot, right?
15: Yep. I'll be by my aircraft a lot answering any questions for anybody. And then the Rachel's Jewelry trailer is, in the Fly Mart. It's kind of right across from the Red Barn. You can see the Red Barn when you stand there. In the Fly Mart, and my parents are awesome, of course, my mom covering that for me while I'm doing my aircraft. It's amazing. I have a great support system.
13: And your aircraft, how do people find it if they want to come see it and talk to you?
15: If they want to come see it, go to the Brown Arch and look right to the right. It's the pink one. You can't miss it, right next to the arch.
14: Pink with a lot of small aircraft on it.
15: Yes, a lot of small airplanes on it.
14: A lot of small decals of aircraft.
13: You designed the paint job, I assume.
15: Yeah, the paint job and everything. And then the small aircraft are actually people who helped me along the way. There's names on all those aircraft that have names of people who donated and helped me.
13: That's cool. That's awesome.
15: Yep.
13: Thanks for joining us on
15: EA
13: Radio. I appreciate it. That's awesome.
15: I appreciate it.
13: And good luck to you in your future.
15: Thank you very much.
13: I'm sure we will somewhere talk to you again.
15: Hopefully, yeah.
13: I think so. Charlie, we're going to take another break, and then we're going to talk more stuff, home built, when we come back. J-Mont G, we're on the fly at the Home Built Pavilion, and you're listening to EA Radio.
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6: This is Digital Dave. Clueless.
7: Fast Eddie here. Listen, on his way out, Dave Leidig came up with the perfect program for all of us old guys to fly, calling it Bald Eagles.
6: There you go. There you go. I fit that bill. Joining us is Mr. Tom Daugherty from 4Flight.
17: Glad to be here this morning.
6: I've heard of 4Flight.
17: Good, good.
6: I've not used 4Flight.
17: Oh, really?
6: But, well, I'm not a pilot yet.
17: Maybe we can change your mind there and we can get you up in the air.
6: There you go. Oh. There you go. Well, it runs. What does it run on first?
17: Runs on iOS. So okay. You got to have either an iPhone or an iPad. We also have our web platform. But if you're in the airplane, you're going to have either an iPad or an iPhone.
6: Okay. And it's a soup-to-nuts electronic flight bag solution.
17: Everything you need from before flight to logbook afterwards, all in there, one program ready to go.
6: Okay, that's
7: all.
6: Does
7: it even have the access to the NASA website for when you do an oopsie?
17: We don't have that yet, but if you want that in there, we can probably get a feature request in for you.
7: I'm surprised. There's an engineer at home listening to this going, we can do that.
6: Oh, it's the OS button, right?
7: Right.
6: Anyway, we won't explain what that is.
7: No, definitely not.
6: So how long has 4Flight been around?
17: We've been around since 2007. And then the iPad came out in 2010, and that was really the rocket fuel we needed to take off.
6: Okay. That's when you said, ooh, this is nice.
17: Yeah. It's about the same size as an approach plate. Really easy to have that in the airplane with you, and that was just the eureka moment for us.
6: Now, you were one of the first on the market?
17: Yeah, we were one of the first EFBs onto the market, and we've really just been able to meet that need and take off and have the best EFB out there.
6: Okay. Non-professional pilots? I mean, what's your target market?
17: So we serve everybody.
6: Okay.
17: We have tons of military customers around the globe. We have a huge BA market. A couple of years ago, we were acquired by Boeing, and we also work on the Jeppesen Flight Deck Pro product inside of all your commercial cockpits. But right here at EAA, this is our GA bread and butter. Most of our staff here at the booth, we're all pilots, flight instructors. So this is us. This is us flying airplanes around. We build the product for us and really want that to be the best thing out there in the airplane.
6: Okay. Okay.
7: And I'm sure that as your people are using the product, they're very familiar with it. They get to use it a lot, and they come up with ideas for things that maybe are incorporated down the line.
17: Oh, yeah. We love feature requests from customers. We get them all the time, and they go into our queue, and we look at them daily. But it's those internal ones we get from staff where, you know, the engineer at home really does come in on Monday morning and be like, hey, I flew Friday night. This happened. I got a solution for it ready to go in the app. So it's fantastic to have that pilot crew as part of our team.
6: Right. You're your own beta testers.
17: Yes.
7: That now, this is subscription-based, right?
17: It is subscription-based. We have three tiers for it, so we can meet whatever need you have for the aircraft in there. We go from our Basic Plus to Pro Plus to Performance Plus, all with different features in there, and they'll serve exactly what you have for your mission in the airplane.
6: Okay, what do I get for the Basic Plus, let's say?
17: Basic Plus is our entry level in there. It's going to give you everything that the FAA produces, not just all of the charts and plates that you have updated every 28 days. But one of the things I really like about it is it's got all the handbooks in it. It's got all the publications from the FAA in there. So if you're a flight student or an instructor trying to get into aviation, you don't have to go out to the bookstore and spend a couple $100 on, you know, the pilot flying handbook or, you know, instrument procedures handbook. All of that's included in your subscription, and it's the latest edition in there ready to go. So super handy tool to have.
6: Live weather updates.
17: Yep, all the live weather updates, all of your planning features to get you your route. You know, we'll go through and the days of flipping over a sectional chart to try and get, you know, a route line
6: and a highlighter.
17: Yeah, and a highlighter. That's all gone. We've got all your charts, all your planning, weather features. We've got fuel prices that stay up to date inside of 4Flight on the map layer. So as you're planning your cross country, you can see exactly where that fuel stop should be to pay for that 4Flight subscription.
6: And I'm assuming that I input my aircraft type and it tailors the flight planning around that airplane's capabilities.
17: Oh, yeah. So we have the full ICAO type code database in there. So we'll fill in a whole bunch of the information for you automatically. And we've got your true airspeed and all that performance info. So we'll take your winds forecast, your aircraft performance, all of that combined and tell you exactly how long it's going to take you to get there and how much fuel you're going to burn while you do it.
6: Okay.
7: Now, can you tie this into TCAS and ADS-B as well?
17: So we actually have a new ADS-B receiver that we just launched about a month ago in there. We make a line of ADS-B in portable receivers called the Sentry, and we just launched our newest version, the Sentry Plus. We've got it over at the booth, 18-hour battery life, ADS-B receiver with a backup AHARS indicator and a CO monitor into it. Really cool product to come take a look at in there.
6: Yeah.
17: But we also connect to a ton of internal avionics systems inside of the aircraft. So if you've got like a Garmin or a Dynon or an Avidyne product, we can actually push your flight plan from ForeFlight that you made on your iPad like the day before. We can push that directly into the panel for you. So the days of going through and typing in the waypoints while the engine's running and you're wasting time, that can all be gone. You can push that flight plan directly into the panel.
6: Okay, and that will also, I'm assuming that if it's in the panel, then it's in autopilot as well.
17: It's in autopilot, and that's one of the things I really love about it is if you're going to make a diversion plan, something goes wrong in the air. You don't want to mess with the thing flying your autopilot. Let that keep you going. You look at it inside of ForeFlight. You make your plan. You say, yep, that's a runway or that's an airport that's going to work for me. And then you can push it directly in and steer the autopilot. So you have that ability, because it's separate from the airplane, to do your planning without, you know, making the passengers in the back a little sick as you steer the airplane around in there.
6: Wow. It's very, very complex.
18: Sounds like it has everything but an input for the GoPro.
6: Oh, yeah. Probably has that,
18: and
6: too.
18: And that's coming now, too. I can see the wheels.
17: Yeah,
6: The little icon on the moving map, you can actually put a picture of your airplane, right?
18: Yep.
17: Pretty close. We've got some stuff that'll get real close to doing that for you. No.
6: Nice. Now, I'm learning to fly paraglider.
17: Okay.
6: So, of course, ForeFlight, you know, I only need like one quarter of a chart because that's as far as I'm going.
17: So, you know, one of the nice things there, like the new Sentry's actually got a FLARM receiver, and we see a lot in the glider and the powered parachute world that FLARM's pretty popular with those because the transmitters are smaller in there. So that's one way that we can help, you know, have you guys on the map for the rest of the traffic and help everybody take a, you know, look out for you there.
6: Yeah, because we live in the Northeast in Pennsylvania, and it's busy.
17: Yeah.
6: It's always busy.
17: Yeah.
6: So, yeah, seeing a void is tough.
18: You know, one of the things I've always liked about looking at weather radar is you can see stuff coming at you and everything. And in an airplane, of course, it's kind of critical. Can you guys access, like, say, Sirius XM weather and import that into the iPad, overlay it on the chart?
17: Oh, yeah. So we actually allow both Sirius XM and ADS-B, the FISB weather, in there. So in flight, you can actually get both of those onto the map. And with things like our geo-referenced approach plates, you can throw an approach plate, see your location on that plate as you fly your procedure, and then overlay traffic and radar on top of that. So you have a complete picture of what it looks like outside the airplane, even if you're just looking at gray soup the whole day.
6: Wow.
18: That's incredible.
6: Such things were just not conceived of that long ago.
17: No.
6: When you think about it, the technology's moving so fast.
17: Oh, yeah.
6: Oh, wow.
18: How many people have subscribed to ForeFlight? Is it in the billions yet?
17: I don't know about the billions, but we're getting up there pretty close. Give us a couple more years, and we'll see if we can cross that threshold.
6: That's pretty impressive.
18: What are the new features do you have in the lineup?
17: Okay, we've got some really good stuff. One that I'm excited about is in our profile view, which allows me to look at my route from that side-on view, look at terrain, look at airspace in there. We now have per-leg altitude planning, which allows me to go through and really kind of pick my way around airspace, pick my way around storms and everything like that. And we've also got a new graphical NOTAM system. So if you're flying across country, instead of having a big old list of all the NOTAMs, you got to figure out where along your route that is. We're going to plot those right on the map for you so you can see right where they are, know what to avoid.
18: So if the presidential TFR pops up out of nowhere,
17: it'll show up in flight right on the map for you. You can steer right away. You don't have to have any unplanned
6: questions. Yes.
17: No questions, no unplanned formation flying for you.
18: Yeah. No pointy fast airplanes.
17: Nope.
6: That's pretty impressive.
18: That is impressive.
17: Oh, yeah.
18: The way the technology all links up and everything, it must drive some of your engineers nuts.
17: They love the challenge. This is a big puzzle for them to solve, and that's what they live for.
6: Yeah, and then every time the next generation comes out, they start over.
18: Yeah. Okay, here's the big question. What's the subscription cost?
17: So we start off on our Basic Plus at $99. Pro Plus starts at $199. And our Performance Plus, all the bells and whistles you could ever want, $299 a year.
6: Per year, right.
18: That's okay. It?
17: Yep.
18: And it's updatable over the internet. If you got Wi-Fi, you got updates.
17: You got everything you need.
18: Wow.
6: Nice.
18: I'm impressed.
6: Yeah.
17: Swing by Hangar C. We'll love to give you guys a demo.
13: Okay.
18: You know what? I'm liable to buy the ForeFlight just to play with it on an iPad, you know?
17: We got plenty of people who do that who aren't even pilots, that they just like to fly the airlines with their charts and everything.
13: Oh, watch what they're doing.
17: Yep.
18: Oh,
17: yeah.
18: For crying out loud, I never thought of
13: that.
18: It's
13: a great
17: idea. Yeah.
18: Huh. I know. I took a GPS up with me one time, and the display couldn't keep up with the speed that we were moving at.
17: Yeah, we can. We'll bring in your actual route from the airlines. We can search your route for your flight's going to be, and you'll watch your little airplane fly right along. You'll know that there's a delay before anyone else on the airplane does.
13: Right.
17: Yep.
13: That's cool. Plus, you could plot landmarks and say, "Okay, there's what's and such." You know.
18: You know.
13: Because every time I look out the window, I go, "Oh, there's my house," and then the guy comes on. We're now passing Cleveland, Ohio. I'm like, what?
17: Yep.
18: That's one thing I've liked about the airlines. They put it so that you can watch where you're going on these screens now. And to have your own ForeFlight planning and everything, you know, it'd be interesting. Hey, we want to see this. Let's divert the airplane.
13: Don't go there.
17: Yeah.
13: No hacking the cockpit.
18: Yeah, no hacking the cockpit.
13: Just sit down and enjoy the ride.
18: Right. Have your stale cookies and enjoy yourself.
13: How long would you say

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3: It is Jim Gray, and it is the Drone Zone. Slider is out.
4: He's a little under the weather.
3: He might be secretly over there trying to fly. I got a hunch. We just learned that the flying field is going to be open over there for folks to fly their fixed wing and drones
4: and multi-rotor
3: stuff. That's a heck of a good time. But no, we're going to keep on with the Drone Zone. And right now we're going to talk to Ken Krantz. Mr. Krantz is the acting chief technology officer for Cognizant Drone Ventures. And Ken, why don't you tell us a little bit about what Cognizant is and what the Cognizant Drone Ventures is about?
5: Sure. How you doing, guys? Nice to talk with you.
3: Yes, you too. Thank you.
5: Yeah, so Cognizant Technology Solutions is a very large, multinational, Fortune 200 integration systems integrator. So they work on a very wide range of technology issues. We have about 275,000 employees worldwide. So it's one of those big companies that a lot of people don't know about. They're behind the scenes getting corporate America working every day. Back in around 2014, the Cognizant, myself actually started, you know, what was originally an under-the-radar type of effort to look into drones and how drones could be used by our clients. And so that was the humble start of the drone program at Cognizant. It eventually went over into the venture program, basically, which allows you to run a program as a startup within the company. Hmm. And from there, we grew and left the startup, and we're now part of the IoT team. And so we focus on drones, you know, all aspects of drone operations, training, rulemaking, and mostly image and sensor analytics, using AI and technologies like that.
3: Sure. So that was actually one of my questions was, you mentioned finding ways of integrating drone technology into your existing clients. What are some of those applications that you're talking about?
5: That's a great question. Yeah. So, it depends on the industry. So for the rail companies, they're certainly interested in using drones to inspect rails from above, looking at, the ballast, the stones in between the rails, looking at the spacing along the rail lines. When it comes to the energy companies, they're very interested in the right-of-way and things like vegetation analytics, looking for defect detection on transmission lines. So basically looking at, insulators, trying to determine, is the alignment correct? Are there issues with the insulators? Are they flashed over? Are they dirty? Is there infestation by animals, bird nests, squirrel nests, things like that. For insurance companies, they have interest in things like roof damage when it comes to claims. And or for larger insurance companies, commercial insurance companies, just that ability to, see what you're insuring from the air, right? Instead of going out to a client, taking measurements of building footprints and figuring out what else is on the property, the ability to fly drones. And to be honest, drones or manned aircraft mm-hmm. over your client facilities and take images and, get information out of that. It's one thing to take images. You don't want humans to have to sit there and look at things. You want to have, AI that can go through and say, hey, this is a defective insulator, or, hey, you have a building over here, or a tennis court over there, or even a heliport on your client's property. And you want to be alerted to that information. You don't want to have to go dig it out.
3: Sure. And a lot of those things, have happened with manned aircraft. I will say that I have been the guy that has had to fly power lines mm-hmm. in a constant slip in a, I think it was a Citerbria, with the spotter in the back looking at all the insulators as we go down the power lines.
5: It's a great way to build time.
3: That is the only value in that flight. That is
4: exactly.
3: Not fun.
4: Exactly. No.
5: Yeah. I should also point out that I am a manned aviator myself. So I'm single engine, land, high performance, complex rating. But I am also, 14 CFR,

0: 7 mm-hmm. certified commercial operator here in the United States and in parts of Europe. And I heard your previous conversation, and I've been flying radio control airplanes since I was probably about 11 years old.
1: You know, you have one thing in your bio that caught my eye, and it's actually a term that I've used before. But, you know, you talk about that you're involved in business development and technology evangelism. I think that that's a great, like, mission for somebody that's in your position. So if you can talk about how your business development and technology evangelism has kind of centered around UAS technology these days.
0: Yeah, well, it's solely around that nowadays, so I consider myself probably the luckiest person in this company because I have such a great job. You know, on the one hand, I'm out talking to different, you know, potential clients about how they could bring drone technology into the, or how we can help them, right, bring drone technology in. But at the same time, you know, a lot of times you're really there just trying to evangelize the technology and talk about what the technology is, what it can do, and one of the strengths of a company like Cognizant is what it can't do. Because so many people will come in and tell you how drones are just, you know, better than sliced bread. It's going to make life so much better. But, you know, with 250,000 employees, we have a lot of experience. And we can tell you what buttons not to press. And sometimes that can be equally or even more important than knowing which buttons to press. So, you know, when there's a potential solution, you think drones are going to be perfect, we can kind of tell you, well, you know, maybe down the road, but not right now today. Please don't go down that path and lose a lot of money.
2: Is your focus on the actual providing the flying services, or is it more on the analytics of the gathered imagery?
0: Another great question. So from a Cognizant standpoint, we are really focused on the analytics, you know, the heavy-duty machine vision. So my background also includes a lot of robotic machine vision on the assembly line back in the 90s and into the early 2000s. We now kind of switched to aerial imagery, but that's really what we're focused on. But we're a very big company, and we have a lot of partners, and we're always seeking out new partners in the industry. So the areas that we don't do directly, we typically form partnerships. So we have companies ready to go. So in a way, you can kind of view Cognizant as the single throat to choke. So if you are looking to do a certain application with drones, you know, maybe you need some rotorcraft to do one thing, and you need fixed wing, you know, heavy lift, fixed wing, long endurance, beyond visual line of sight, you know, type of a solution for another application. You have to make your own safety management system, and you have to do all of this stuff. Then you have to do the analytics. And by the way, running analytics that says, hey, you have a defective insulator, you know, everybody puts their hands in the air and say, yay, it's done. No, we don't look at that as done at all. It's really not done until we've gathered up all of the issues and then started to put them in piles and say, okay, we have defective insulator here. We have you know, shrubbery that needs to be trimmed over there. Those are different people, different trucks that have to roll. And, you know, we make sure we pull all this stuff together so it goes with the right type of personnel to go out in the field to do it and gets into, you know, the tip so that it goes out on the right truck with the right priority. That's when we consider it done, right, when something actually happens. And that's the kind of the breadth and maturity that a Cognizant brings to the table. We're not just a bunch of guys working out of a garage saying, hey, we saw something, we put a box around it, we're done. You know, we're done when the problem is resolved.
2: All right, so your typical path with a client is to identify a need first that you can fill using drone technology and analytics, but then you've got to tell them, okay, you need to go get a drone pilot from this guy. Is that what you're doing when you say you're partnering?
0: No, typically, well, you know, we run into a lot of things with our clients. Sometimes they have their own drone operators, and we're fine with working with them. Sometimes they want to be the drone operators, and we're fine with that. But a lot of times, if they need drone operators, we use our partners to get those operators for them. And then this way, they don't have to worry about bringing somebody on board. Are they the right operator? Do they have the right background, the right safety background? So, and then if something goes wrong, it's just a phone call to us. It's not a phone call to like three different drone operators and another person who's taking care of the safety management system. It's just one call to Cognizant, and we make sure that, you know, all the different independent parties work in unison.
1: So then do you also then potentially help your clients build their own drone programs themselves so that it's kind of a self-sustaining, you know, thing that they're now doing on their own?
0: Absolutely. Some clients, they want to build their own program. They need a hand. They need some, you know, training wheels to get them going. And then they want to just get pushed off and start running the program. We're perfectly good with that. Others, they don't want to really know about it. They just want the services, and they're fine with just outsourcing it. And they have no intention of bringing it in-house at all.
1: So Cognizant Technologies, we've learned an awful lot about that. We're talking with Mr. Ben Krantz. He's the Acting Chief Technology Officer for Cognizant Drone Ventures. And you have, with this wealth of knowledge and experience, and now one of the other reasons that we're talking with you here, though, is we want to talk about your role in current situations with the FAA's Unmanned Aircraft Safety Team and the NASA's Aircraft Safety Reporting Systems, both of which you were directly related to. So we're going to talk about that after the break. This is the Drone Zone here on EAA Radio.
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4: We are at the Home Builders Pavilion, and it's turned out to be a beautiful day after, you know, some thunderstorms this morning. And but the grounds need water. Just we kind of were hoping it wouldn't be this week. Charlie Becker doing all kinds of EAA things year-round, not only here. This is a busy week for you in home builds and also in member services, but this is where all the action happens. And I like it down here. You know, I like it down here because, number one, you have a cool place for us to hang out here on the patio. It's nice and cool for what's going to be a hot day. And the other thing is very cool airplanes and very cool people. And we're going to talk to one of them right now, right?
5: That's right. Joining us from Vans Aircraft is Kelsey Hickman. So, obviously, Vans Aircraft is the number one by a pretty good margin kit manufacturer in the world. And so I've asked her to come over and talk a little bit about Vans Aircraft, what's going on. You know, last year drew a huge crowd with the new RV-15 prototype. And then we did a webinar in January with Vans Aircraft. They're a supporter of Home Builders Week, which is our virtual offering in January over the anniversary of EAA's forming. And they're great supporters of that. And they had a huge crowd for that RV-15 webinar. Got a lot of great technical updates on the aircraft. And here it is back, year two. Why don't you tell us a little bit about the high wing and what changes have occurred since it was here last year, Kelsey?
6: Yeah, for sure. So we're celebrating 51 years now here of Vans Aircraft, and it's actually the 20th anniversary of the RV-10, so another big year for us. As you stated, we've brought back the 15. There's been some slight changes. RVs are pretty famous for their performance and the way that they fly and handle. So really what we've been focusing on is refining that so that it flies like a true RV.
4: So the high-wing model is what we're talking about, yep. The 15. Yep. And, you know, so making a high-wing model fly like a low-wing model, that's not an easy task.
6: Definitely.
5: And it's quite a departure from the, you know, the rest of the line. So it's attracting a lot of attention.
6: Oh, yeah. It's definitely the number one airplane that people are here to look at. So that's definitely been a fun thing to see and lots of questions being asked. But we're excited.
4: Are kits presently being produced, or are they
6: not
4: yet to come?
6: Quite yet for the 15. As I said, we're still refining it and doing all the flight testing. We're hoping here within the next year or so, but it's hard to say at this point.
4: Well, and like we were talking before with Zenit, Mosaic may have something to do with how that ends up.
5: Absolutely.
6: Yep. Got a lot of things going on, so we're definitely excited about Mosaic and what may come with that. So we're always working on many things.
4: So I know the popularity of the RV-6, the RV-8 especially. Are those your, you know, data statistically most popular kits and most flown?
6: Out of all the ones flying, it's definitely still the RV-6, but for what people are building now, it's the 14, the 10, and the 12.
4: Okay.
6: And we're up to 11,259 out of those who have reported to us that they're flying. We're definitely missing a few hundred, I'm sure, of at least people that haven't quite told us yet.
4: Well, and a lot of them, you know how life gets in the way. You get start a project, and you know it doesn't get done as quickly as you'd like. And I know there's many more of them sitting in garages in some stage of build. You know, right? How many have you sold? Do you know?
6: I don't have the exact kit count number since we do sell them in the separate kits: the tail, wing, fuse,
4: right,
6: finish. So we don't have complete aircraft numbers really for that.
4: So, you know, what sets vans apart, other than the fact that they're huge and there are so many of them and they're such a pleasure to fly and they're really strong airplanes, you as a representative of the company, what would you say to somebody? There's a lot of options here. Mm-hmm. What would you say to somebody who's looking to build an airplane from a kit? Why the vans? And of course, you're going to figure out which one that might fit them the best.
6: Yeah.
4: But
6: I would say it's definitely our community. That's what sets us apart, truly, is just how much our people love their airplanes.
5: And they kind of go with the moniker to performance.
6: Yeah, exactly. As you said, the way the aircraft fly, I've never been in anything that beats it. So,
5: yeah. One of the really neat things about Vans aircraft is the RV-12 has really fit this niche for teen build aircraft. So right over here, right outside of the home builder's hangar, we have at least six or seven RV-12s that were built, you know, by teenagers, a lot of times in a chapter environment. And Dick Van Grunsven, super supportive of getting youth involved. He's been personally involved in at least two or three minimum teen builds.
6: Yep, and our actual sales manager for the RV-12IS is a previous teen flight kid, so
4: Need
6: to have him on board as well.
4: Wow, that's cool.
5: Yeah, in fact, when we did the one-week wonder on the RV-12, I guess it was 4 years or so ago, one of the two leads that was organizing it from Vans was a teen flight kid, and he's now graduated, I think, from the U.S. Naval Academy.
6: Yep.
5: I mean, just a super impressive guy. You know, these kids that come out of those team build programs really are just top notch.
4: They have a focus.
5: Mm-hmm. Absolutely.
4: They build a focus. You know, if you go to a meeting and all you do is sit around and drink pop or soda all day and just talk, there's not a lot of inspiration. But you start building airplanes with the goal of flying them, that's a huge motivator.
5: Well, and one of the beauties of, you know, building is you can build any day of the week. You know, you can only fly when the weather is cooperative.
6: Yeah.
5: And so, you know, plus with the kids, I mean, once you make that purchase of the kit, there aren't any really ongoing costs. It's not like you got to fund, you know, fuel every time you want to go do something in aviation. A lot of chapters are doing it. And then, you know, depending on the model of the teen build, you sell the aircraft and you've got more money than what you started with and you buy the next one. And that's what we see happen a lot.
4: So where is, you said the home built hangar, is that, that's where you're featuring the teen? I know there's some stuff right, over in the
5: right in, it's
4: pavilion
5: actually,
4: over
5: it's kind of like right in front of the Tailwind Cafe is where we park the teen builds.
4: Okay.
5: And it's right outside the home builder's hangar on the east side, so definitely you can find it. And most of them are RV-12s. They're a very popular, affordable, economical aircraft to fly, so they fit nice. And because they're pull rivet construction, it's easy to get a youth up to you know, doing it correctly. And you know,
4: and they can fit in there pretty easily too if they're going to buck rivets.
5: Yep, they can. Well, but they don't have to buck these. They can just. Boom.
4: Well, they're all pulled.
5: They're all pulled.
4: There's no more bucking in the RV-12.
5: On the RV-12.
6: Not in the RV-12.
4: Oh, in the RV-12. Yeah. So they're all aircraft standard pull rivets, not what people would think of as pop rivets, but these are actually aircraft Cherry Max probably or something. Is that right?
5: Equivalent.
4: Yeah. Equivalent.
5: So Kelsey mentioned earlier the RV-10, which is their four-seat offering, and this is, as she mentioned, the 20th anniversary. We have a nice turnout of RV-10s, and those have been extremely popular aircraft. You know, there's not nearly as many four-seat options when you want to build, so the 10 is probably the by far and away the most popular as a result. And it's an incredibly efficient traveling machine. So if your goal is to go from, you know, here to California, You can do it in an RV-10 quite easily, and it's got quite a bit of room.
4: I know it competes easily with a Cirrus or anything like that. Yeah, that's so that fits definitely a niche of people who want to do that kind of thing. Not so much the sport flying like an RV-8, but a mover, a go-somewhere airplane.
5: The RV-8 being a tandem aircraft, sitting on the center line, very popular for people that like aerobatics. But yet they still have an aircraft they can do a lot of other stuff with. And I think that's one of the secrets to me of vans is it's not the fastest. It doesn't land the slowest. It really is not number one in a lot of, in any category, but it's like number two or three in a lot of different ones. So you get with one aircraft, a very well-rounded offering. So if you want to use it for cross country, that's great, but you can also use it for local flying as well. It's not going to break the bank. So there's a lot of, I think that's some of the things that make it quite popular.
4: That's cool. So Kelsey, we have just a couple minutes. If you had one thing the listeners might want to hear, what would it be, like from Vans Aircraft?
6: I would just definitely encourage everyone to come see us. We're in booth 604. As Charlie say, we've got the 15 right out front. So come by, talk to our test pilot, Axel. He's got all your answers as far as how that aircraft is flying. So, and also you can bribe him with root beer floats is what I heard.
4: Root beer floats from A&W?
6: Yeah.
4: Oh, okay. So now we know the trick.
5: That's right.
4: Kelsey, thank you so much.
6: Thank
4: Kelsey
6: you.
4: Hickman of Vans Aircraft for joining us. And you guys are on the corner. You're not far from the Brown Arch, really. You're just to the north. And can't miss the huge Vans presence over there. And thank you once
6: thank
4: again.
6: Thank you.
4: Charlie, that's going to almost wrap up another year here.
5: We got a lot going still.
4: You got a lot going. No, we have days left. I'm talking about you and I here.
5: That's
4: on the
5: true.
4: Show.
5: That's true.
4: But yeah, of course, we both are going to be quite busy. But in wrap up, let's just hit the few items that maybe we didn't cover that you'd like to.
5: Yeah. So one thing we didn't talk about was something that's on our governmental efforts. We got approval for what we call task-based phase one flight testing. So no longer do you just get assigned a 40-hour flight test period. Now you're allowed to follow a structured flight test program, and when you're done, you're done.
4: Oh.
5: Which is really awesome because it's a lot of people in the old days with the 40 hours, it was all about just burning, boring holes in the sky until the Hobbs meter turned over 40 hours. Now we're giving a much more directed way of doing the flight testing. And I was just talking to a Vans builder right before convention who used task-based phase one, and they were able to wrap up their flight testing in about 26 hours.
4: Wow.
5: Which was nice.
4: That's great.
5: And you're going to end up with basically all of the data that you need for an aircraft operating handbook. So it's a great advance. We worked hard with the FAA on that, and we're very happy with the outcome there.
4: Awesome. Charlie, thanks for hosting us today. And
5: thank
4: all your good work for EA and for the home builder community and for our member services as well. Jaymont G, that wraps up home builders. We'll be over at the brand new Youth Pavilion tomorrow for On the Fly at 1 o'clock. So stick around and enjoy the day. 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
7: Welcome to EAA Radio. I'm Wireless Mike. It's 12:17 on a beautiful day here in Oshkosh.
8: And I'm Paul Predecker. Another great day. We're always happy to be here. Mike, kick us off.
7: Today we're joined by Andrew Nichols and Lonnie Vaughn of Yuengling Aviation, assuming that has nothing to do with the beer.
9: No, but we do get asked that a lot.
7: And I hear you're working on something called the Ascend 172. Did I get that right?
9: Yes.
10: Correct.
9: Yes.
8: Yeah. Tell us about that.
10: The 172 is in cooperation with the AOPA. And the Reimagined program with their 152, it's part of the You Can Fly incentive that they have at AOPA. And what we're doing is we're taking the in-model 172s right now, and we're completely remanufacturing those aircraft. And by remanufacturing, we're talking completely overhauling the aircraft engine. We are doing new hoses, new wiring in the aircraft. We are completely gutting that aircraft and going back in with new items, pulleys, cables.
8: And what's your primary mission here? What do you want to accomplish with the Ascend 172 project?
10: The primary mission on this project is to get the cost of flying down, more affordable, so we can increase the pilot population out there.
7: So
10: that's mostly it.
7: What is the cost of your Ascend 172? If someone wants to go in and buy or rent it.
10: The base price on the 172 Ascend is $159.9. That includes a transmitter, Garmin 225s, transmitter radio, transponder, and a intercom system.
7: So you're updating all of the avionics as well.
10: The base package in the airplane for $159.9 has those three items in it. And then from there, you can select number of Garmin units that are STC'd or TSO'd for the aircraft. And paint, you can select different paint units, different interior, a little different colors, and some additional features like wheel fairings and paint schemes and things like that.
8: And Andrew, there's one on the field, is that right?
9: That's correct.
8: Yeah, where is that?
9: That one's located at AOPA. It's right next to the 152, the Reimagine that the Aviat does, and ours is just parked right next to it as well.
8: So what kind of questions are you getting from the people who are coming up to visit?
9: Well, we've had a lot of flight schools, a lot of flying clubs, a lot of individuals. In fact, a few families and their wife has given them permission, the man, to go inquire about these aircraft, which is interesting. I think it's great. But we're getting a lot of questions about the horsepower. What are we doing with the engine? That seems to be the most popular question. We send that engine off to a facility down in Tulsa, Oklahoma, where it gets overhauled, a custom air motive. That's been typically the question I receive the most.
8: Sure.
9: And there's just a lot of people telling us that they're excited about the program. They're wishing us well and hoping that, you know, one day that they can get into it for their kids. The idea behind it is just to bring the price down, to get people get a product out there in the market for individuals or flying schools or clubs that they can afford them. So,
8: well, and certainly, I mean, over the past several years, the topic of accessibility to flying, pilot supply and demand, pilot shortage, mm-hmm. I mean, we've been talking about that now for years. It's exciting that somebody's, you know, taking a look at it from a standpoint of how can we get more entries into the market.
9: Yeah.
7: And I would assume that after a complete overhaul like that, your general recurring maintenance costs probably go down on the aircraft once you get it.
9: Yeah, that's correct.
10: We're expecting that. And of course, with this aircraft, when you buy it from us, you're going to get a 1-year, 200-hour warranty on it. Or if any of the products that are in it have a more robust warranty, that all gets passed on to the owner.
8: Tell me a little bit more about your company. Are you also responsible for flight training as well? Is this project? So what are some of the other services?
10: Yingling Aircraft is the oldest Cessna dealer in the world.
8: In Wichita?
10: In Wichita, Kansas. Mm-hmm. That's right. We're right across the runway from the factory. Mm-hmm. We've been in our building there since the airport was in 1954 is when we moved to the building we're at right now. Yingling's been in business since 1946. We are an MRO. We have over 100 employees. We are a fixed-based operator, so we do fueling. We have a prop shop there. We are Macaulay MT Hartzell approved. Also, we have a big avionics shop there. We do not do any flight training at this time. We exited that business about 4 years ago.
8: And why did you pick the 172?
10: Well, the 152 Aviat is already doing that. And the 172 seemed to be, and particularly the N model, has a significant amount of models in the field that are in very, very good shape, and those seem to be the ones that we're going to focus on to bring the price of flying down. Keep in mind, the whole idea in this program is to bring the price
8: sure.
10: to affordability. So, along with AOPA, has given us this incentive or this task to do this, and this is how we've best determined to do this. We can put the, going back to the motor, we can put the 180 horse in there, but it just drives the price up.
8: Sure, for your mission, it doesn't make sense, does it?
10: It doesn't.
7: Right.
10: Yeah. We're back to we just want to be into the training business or the recreational flying business and want to provide an airplane that's affordable to do that.
7: So
10: dependable.
7: So if someone is looking for an airplane, do you have these airplanes just sitting up, you know, in the showroom ready to go, or is there a turnaround time?
10: There is a turnaround time. We have two of them complete right now. the very distinctive yellow one in AOPA's booth right now is the very first one. We have a second one that we have lots of pictures of, and the third one right now is in process. Your turnaround time usually is somewhere between 10 to 12 weeks.
7: So that's
8: quite good considering how labor intensive your work must be.
10: Again, I want to stress the fact that we touch everything from the spinner to the tail. It's got new glass in it, new interior in it. Everything we do that we can stand behind, we are doing because we want this aircraft out in the field, and we don't want any problems with anything. So we're very, very animate. But one of the most important things with this is to select an aircraft that's got good bones.
8: Yeah.
10: And so we're looking for aircraft. It's just like a house. If you've got a good foundation, you can really build upon that. And that's what is the most important thing with these aircraft that we're looking at. We're looking at things that have very little or no corrosion, have very little damage history. If there is damage history, it has to be fairly old damage history, so it's proven. From there, we just build upon what's actually a great airplane.
7: So basically, you're trying to get a used airplane with a new airplane smell.
10: That's what we're doing, and I think we've accomplished that too. Mm-hmm. We have things like USB ports that are options for the aircraft. We got ADS-B out that's an option for the aircraft. We have a whole host of things that we can offer to the customer to equip in the airplane as needed.
7: With the upcoming transition to ADS-B, I think that ADS-B out would be pretty much standard at this point.
10: No, we're still showing that as an option because, again, we're trying to keep the cost point down.
7: Interesting.
8: So avionics choices, is it up to the user or you have some prepackaged?
9: Most of our the avionics equipment that comes in our base model is Garmin. It is Garmin is what we're using. I think we've also said, well, the sky is the limit. If you want to put something else in there,
8: of course,
9: just open your wallet and we'll be glad to do that for you. So yes, we do use the multiple versions of avionics, correct.
10: It is always best to stick with TSO items or STC items. But the more things you select, the further out it gets on your processes.
7: Mm-hmm. Now, the flight instruments, are you sticking to the standard analog instruments?
9: Yes, we are. The six-pack is the analog, and then on our engine instruments, those are actually digital. So we've kind of added, that's on all of our base models. It's kind of that digital is kind of a more modern. It's kind of neat, actually, when it's all lit up. It modernizes the aircraft.
7: I would guess that has a small weight savings also.
9: It does. Yeah. It does as well. And it modernizes the aircraft, and I think it's great. It's kind of neat to see it all lit up.
7: Do you have options for a glass instruments also?
9: The G1000, I believe, is not STC'd, but I believe the 600 is, and you can do your multi-screen, but I'd have to check. I'm pretty sure that's STC'd on the 600. It is. But like we said, the sky's the limit as long as it's STC'd or TSO approved.
8: And is AOPA sharing the promotion of this, or are you doing your own promotion as well for this whole concept?
10: AOPA is in it up to their eyeballs. They're promoting it big time with us.
8: Yeah, I'm sure that helps your cause a lot.
10: It does. Yeah. Oh, absolutely.
8: Such an audience.
10: It's great folks to team up with.
8: Yeah, for sure. Mm-hmm. Where do people find more information?
10: They can go to our website at www.yinglingaviation.com, and Yingling is Yingling aviation.com, and there's an ascend button on there. Or if you want to just search the web for what Yingling does in general, we have a nice web page on there.
8: So
10: come and see us at the booth.
8: So we appreciate very much what you're doing, you know, to support aviation. In addition to what you're doing, have you had time to get out and walk around the show and see some other things?
9: You know, I think today we're excited to watch the F-22 fly by. I think they're going to fly today. We got in on Wednesday, so we missed out on one of the air shows. We're going to try to explore a little bit today.
7: So did you have the pleasure of getting to fly the airplane up here also?
9: I did not. I have not had a chance to fly in it yet.
7: Oh, that's unfortunate. You know, everybody's always looking for an opportunity to go flying.
9: I agree.
7: And especially to the foremost fly-in event in the world.
9: Exactly. Yeah, I have not had the privilege to land here. Usually we fly into Fond du Lac or Appleton. That is where we usually go.
8: Yeah, so. I cheat. I just drive.
9: Yeah, there you go.
7: It's convenient when you live close by. Yeah. Excellent. Well, unfortunately, we're running out of time, but we do appreciate you coming in. And again, we've been talking to Andrew Nichols and Lonnie Vaughn of Yingling Aviation, and you're listening to EAA Radio.
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7: You're listening to Squawk 1200. I'm Wireless Mike.
11: I'm Afterburner Al. I don't know if I can take you seriously after that intro.
7: Yeah, I think they're totally overselling me, you know.
11: Indeed.
7: Definitely making me sound out to be way more important than I really am. So
11: yeah, is that one of those is that one of those bios that you order off the internet?
7: I didn't make it, so I don't know where they got it from. So
11: okay, well,
7: yes.
11: Investigate that.
7: I claim I am just the EAA radio plumber. So
11: yes.
7: But we are joined with somebody who's far more important here. We are joined with Dr. Earl Wainer of the NTSB. How are you doing today?
12: I'm doing just fine. How are you, Mike?
7: Excellent. And you were in here yesterday, and for some of those who were listening, we were discussing your safety alerts, and I have done my homework. I have found them. I have read them.
12: I'm impressed.
7: And yes, and they're very nice. They're very good information in here. And you today wanted to talk about some of the data. How did we get to these safety alerts? And the data that got you to that point. So what data did you use to get there?
12: Well, when it comes to aviation accidents, the NTSB by statute, by charter, is the organization in the government that collects data on aviation accidents. So we have the data that we can take a look at and identify where the big items are. So if we in particular parse it down to looking at personal flying, which is the kind of flying that most of us do here at EAA AirVenture, but then look at where the accidents are, we find that the big swinger over the last 5 years has been loss of control. And so that's one of the reasons why that is on our top of the list for safety alerts, but we have four others as well.
7: What kind of specific loss of control are you talking about?
12: Well, in particular, here we're looking at loss of control at low altitude. So it really is the stall spin kind of accident. You know, in particular, somebody turning base to final, trying to stretch the glide, or loss of an engine and trying to stretch the glide back in.
7: Or overshooting the runway and putting a little too much rudder to try and get it back and getting uncoordinated.
12: Uncoordinated turns, skidding turns.
11: And the early turn back on a departure, trying to reverse back to the runway.
12: Yeah, each of these safety alerts has an accompanying video,
11: yeah,
12: which is available on our ntsb.gov website. But in particular, that video gives a couple of examples, well, several examples, but I know two of those examples are air turnbacks, unsuccessful air turnbacks. Somebody tried to turn back with an 1,800-foot field in front of them. You know, if they'd just gone straight ahead like all of us instructors like to tell students, you lose an engine on takeoff, go straight ahead and fly the airplane all the way through the crash, if you will.
11: And one of the interesting things, those people who fly retractable gear airplane are taught to not, in some instances, not retract that gear until at least 500 feet above the ground because of that particular scenario.
12: Mm-hmm. Depending on how fast your gear can come out, yes.
11: That's true. And so, you know, because you may expect if you're going to lose an engine below 500 feet, you might as well just keep going straight ahead and have the gear out in preparation for some sort of early arrival.
12: The other thing we're trying to emphasize is if you lose an engine on takeoff, you're probably trimmed fairly nose up, and it may have to, in fact, push the nose over to achieve the glide speed. And I think a lot of pilots are not prepared for that. If the engine suddenly quits on takeoff, you can't keep that same attitude. The nose has to come way down.
7: Well, this sounds like a good training scenario that we should be pushing out to instructors to help train their students on these scenarios so that they're familiar with them.
11: And then what have you found as far as the antidotes to some of these issues? As far as, and we're just talking about the loss of control What are some of the ways that that can be mitigated for pilots?
12: Well, airspeed is one of those things. Another is the old aviate, navigate, and then communicate. So, you know, fly the airplane first. Watch for distractions. Manage the distractions. But plan for the eventuality, and it may never happen to you, but plan for an engine loss so that you keep in mind where you can go with the airplane. And that kind of brings us into the number two area is engine loss. And we have a safety alert there called listen to your airplane. If your airplane's talking to you, try to understand what it's saying. A lot of the engine loss of engines have some sort of precursor. You know, things aren't quite right, but you don't know what they are. Just try to pay attention to, in the example in the safety alert, a fellow had an airplane with an oil pressure issue. Mechanics said that he ought to have it looked at, but nevertheless, he decided to do a 2 o'clock in the morning takeoff, night IFR, on a cross-country. And, you know, in retrospect, that was a really bad decision.
11: And that kind of points to one of the other safety alerts, and it is managing risks, both personally as pilot and situationally, and also with your aircraft.
12: Yeah, managing risks, pilot decision-making. I personally like to promote the threat and error management concepts. To me, for private pilots, that's a really useful kind of construct, because you can take a look at the flight that you're going to take and see ahead of time, what are the things that could get me into trouble? And if they could get me into trouble, what would I do about them? And it just takes a little thought ahead of time to be prepared.
11: And threat error management is actually used in the professional ranks quite extensively, and so it can sure be used as for general aviation pilots as well.
12: Yeah, it's been very successful in the Part 121 world. What we're trying to do, what I'm trying to do, is to port many of the concepts and practices in the very safe air transport world down into the GA world.
11: But I can go ahead.
13: Well, I was going to say, with it comes to maintenance stuff, you know, most airlines are very good about their maintenance programs, and sometimes passengers get really upset when their flight gets delayed or canceled because we find something wrong with the airplane, and we get it fixed. But that leads to our high safety record, and if we can make sure that we impart those kind of decision making thought processes onto Part 91, that it's not so important to get there right now. And that your example with the oil pressure, he really wanted to go on that trip and it cost him his life. You know, sometimes you got to think about the safety and don't take the gamble.
11: When we were talking about the power loss on takeoff scenario, did a lot of those accidents happen in day VFR or neutral conditions that probably wouldn't have affected the flight?
12: In fact, there are a lot of accidents that happen in day VFR. The stall spin kind of accident is generally a day VFR kind of accident. We have another one of the safety alerts, which is called reduced visibility requires vigilance. And it really addresses the situational awareness or spatial disorientation, I should say, that you encounter from VFR into IMC. AOPA has some statistics about the life expectancy of a VFR pilot going into IMC is something less than 3 minutes.
11: And we talked about that because all of these safety alerts are very interrelated. You've got VFR flight into marginal or instrument conditions. You've got the get home itis or get there itis because you want to get to EAA, something like that. You want to impress your friends down low, so you do some hot dogging maneuvers. But the problem is that some people are not current enough, or they don't practice enough, or they don't get instruction before they do something that they may not have done for 90 days.
12: Yeah, when you hear the term, hey, watch this, you're probably in trouble.
13: All right. Well, unfortunately, here we're out of time, but we really appreciate you coming by. And if somebody had more questions for you, where can they find you here on the grounds?
12: Well, unfortunately, this year, because of the budget issues with the government, we don't have a booth. But we have all of these data, well, the safety alerts and the videos are available on ntsb.gov. So we would really welcome people to download the safety alerts, download the videos, and next year we hope to be back in strength.
13: Well, excellent. Thank you very much for joining us. Yeah. This has been Dr. Earl Wehner of the NTSB. We appreciate you joining us, and this is Squawk 1200 on EAA Radio.
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14: This is Digital Dave.
15: And I'm Fast Eddie.
14: And we have with us, did you get the name written down? I did not.
15: No, I didn't either.
16: I can tell you.
14: That would work.
17: Hello, everyone. I'm Cyril Champenois, a very French name.
14: Yes, yes.
17: I'm one of the founder of Elixir Aircraft, a French company making training aircraft.
14: Okay, so we have a nice-looking two-seat low wing with big springy landing gear for us student pilots that are terrible.
15: Yeah, but it's got some neat features to it.
14: It does. All carbon fiber. Now, you were saying before we came on that it is a technology called one-shot, meaning that it is a one-piece fuselage, no sections bonded together. It's all one layup.
17: Yeah, that's right, for the wing as well. And there is only 9 parts for the airframe, actually. So no ribs, no spar, no rivets, no stringers, no bonding, no screws and things.
14: Oh, my goodness. How do you do that?
17: Well, it's a little secret, but the story is coming from racing sailboats. If you see now America's Cup boat flying 50 knots above the water, and those guys realize that to reach those speeds, they need to get rid of all those interfaces that are mechanically constrained in the frame. And they said, okay, well, the composite can make it stop bonding ribs on the skin and bonding a rib on a spar, so that we can remove all those constraints, so that the skin becomes itself the spar. And what they have done is 100% working for aviation as well, because it's reducing complexity in production, reducing the number of controls in maintenance, so your mechanics is not spending ages to check that if it's moving or not, fatigue, corrosion and things. And it makes it things safer, because there is a reduced risk of failures, because less parts. It's like a puzzle, less pieces, it's less complex, it's better for everybody.
14: So you've built an airplane aimed at the training market, and essentially it's built like a truck. Well, so it's going to take a lot of abuse.
17: It's for training, you know. Cadets, they will do it.
14: Yes.
17: Whatever you can imagine, they will do it.
14: And oh, yes.
17: I was probably the first to do a big mistake myself when we started. So, we oversized the thing. We are currently finishing FAA Part 23 certification. And when you look at the safety margin in the calculation, it's huge. It's really huge. For composites, you can have 1.8 to 2.25 safety margin.
14: Mm-hmm.
17: And we are reaching for many parts above 5, sometimes 8.
14: Wow. So
15: wow.
17: You can eat the ground. I mean, it's
14: yeah,
17: no problem.
14: Right.
15: I was going to say this airplane is very strong, but one of the neat features that I like about it so far, the panel in it. You've got a full glass cockpit in this aircraft. That's quite a trick.
17: Well, you need to think to the final user. I mean, we are teaching kids how to fly commercial aircraft, sorry, and become commercial pilots. So you need to bring that complexity of a Boeing or an Airbus on board, so that they can be trained. So you have PFD, MFD, some backup instrument in the middle, so you can simulate if you're losing this, what are you doing? Can you jump from that instrument to another? You're losing your instrument panel for the speed and things. Which one are you using? You are using losing your GPS here. Can you still do the nav? The comm you lost the comm here. Can you steal this one? This is a real life story you can do with those things.
14: Yeah, so that's like advanced training. I mean, that's after you've mastered the flying part. Now you're learning to handle the emergency parts.
17: You start with the, well, the good thing, you start the ab initio stuff with the aircraft. You focus on the main thing, which is flying. You go, you look outside, you make your life, and you become a real pilot. And then you jump into the world of managing complexity, which is a commercial pilot's life. And then it means that with one single aircraft, you can go from somebody that has never flown of his life close or up to CPL. With a very low fuel consumption. This thing is burning, it depends, but around 3 gallons an hour. So in terms of operating cost, it's a killer.
2: Yeah, that's really low fuel consumption. A training airplane is going to spend most of its time climbing out anyway, with using a lot of fuel, you'd think.
17: Yeah, yeah, and it's climbing fast. I mean, the average is like 1,000 feet per minute. So it means that you can train faster because you can climb up, make some training, go down, make another kind of training, and it's flying fast. I mean, even with 100 horsepower, you can reach in eco cruise 125 knots. So it means that when you think about it, pilots need to be trained in an environment that they don't know, because this is where things get tricky. So if you fly still the same speed, like 90 knots around the area, you know by heart, you don't know if you are good or if you get used to the environment. So if you bring your kids in the aircraft in a field that they don't know at all, because you can go further away, and you discover that with a bit of stress, maybe the environment is a bit more complex, more aircraft things, it was not that good. though. And we need to discover that before they get to the airlines, right?
2: Yeah.
17: So
2: yeah.
17: This is really what we are trying to do with this aircraft.
2: Okay.
15: You know, one of the things that I'm curious about, and this is a big question, why would you be a co-founder of an aircraft company? What possessed you to do this?
17: Well, we were young at that time.
2: Yeah, it seemed like a good idea at the time.
17: Yeah, well, it sounds pretty good, sexy, right? Let's do it. And I was 27, and I used to work for Dassault for many years. And after doing that, it was a pretty good job, but I was traveling a lot. I've seen many companies doing so for the Dassault system, the software, not the
2: right.
17: The aircraft.
2: Yeah, SolidWorks.
17: SolidWorks, CATIA things. So it's a pretty nice job because you talk to everybody because they're all using the same tooling. And at some point, my friend Arthur, the CEO of the company, called me in 2014 and said, "You remember when we were at school doing engineering studies? We said we were going to do an aircraft at some point." I was like, "Yeah, why not?" And he said, let's do it. It's time to do it. And he was coming from that sailing world. He is a pilot as well. His father was an instructor during the weekend, but he was also a skipper on the racing sailboat during the week. And
2: wow.
17: This is where he identified a jump, because he was flying on aircraft that was a bit old, and he was seeing technologies in racing sailboats that was going so fast. And he said, there is an issue. We could do something better.
2: Yeah.
17: And the market is there. So looking for the market, and he said, nobody's moving. All the aircraft are getting very old. Let's do it ourselves. And this was before our 30s, so it was 10 years ago.
2: That's crazy. And it's got a ballistic chute, which is a first for a trainer.
15: Oh, and yeah. Not to mention it, it's got a crash-worthy fuel tank as well.
2: I saw that. Now, it talks about double-slotted flats to reduce ground effect. To me, ground effects makes me feel good because I get that extra cushion if I'm not quite on the right approach angle.
17: Well, yeah, that's a right thing. But, you know, when you are a student and you see the end of the runway coming fast,
2: yes.
17: And you panic a bit, instead of doing the go-around, you push. So it means that you are hit with the front gear and instead of reducing power. So... double-slotted flap is working pretty well for airlines, for aircraft, because otherwise you would need a 4 miles runway to land. So
2: right.
17: You need to break that speed and increase the lift. And it's pretty straightforward to think, okay, let's do that so that pilot can still land with a bit of margin in mind, so they know that when they are going to reduce, they are going to go down. The thing coming with it is the hollow strut landing gear, like on a Piper, for example. Because if you are reducing a bit high, you may fall down, and
2: done that too.
17: Yeah. Everybody has done that, which is a bit better with the Oleo because it's taking the energy, it's not giving it back, which is good for your airframe and also for the safety on the ground to not lose control, which is not the case with blade landing gear, which are springs, and you
2: That's right.
17: give it back, you are going to take off again. So it's optimization with different systems that make things good in the end, because only the double slotted flaps with blade would make things worse. So you need to put all the things together. But the number and you're right, the number requirement we had in mind first was safety. Because all those aircraft for the past 50 years, you see in the NTSB data or in France and Europe in the accident stat, all the same accident always in the same order, which are old that are still there because the aircraft are getting quite old and nobody's fixing it because it's designed, it's done. I mean, nobody can change it. And so bringing parachute, crash rosy, fuel tank, what we call LC stall. It's how to prevent entering into spin, for example, unintentionally. How to make sure people are not going to lose control. Those things are what we had in mind first. When
2: okay, that's
17: aircraft.
2: What the fences on the wings are.
17: Exactly.
2: Yeah.
17: So the nice thing with the composites, you can have an evolving airfoil. So it means that the airfoil from the wing root to wingtip is flying fast, but from the wingtip to the winglet is a very efficient airfoil at low speed. So when you increase your angle of attack when you are landing, it means that it's never going to stall from the wingtip. And this is what's preventing a loss of control, because you're not getting
2: you're not
17: into a spin
2: a
17: without
2: wing, right.
17: noticing it. So this is kind of thing that we try to work on, because they are definitely the most lethal accident you can find on the stats right now.
2: So you've done a lot of spin entry testing.
17: Yeah, that's right, thousands. Actually, we had a small party with a test pilot a few months ago where they reached 500 flights and over 1,000 stalls in their carry with the
2: Elixir.
17: Wow. That's quite a lot.
2: Well, that sounds like an airplane to consider if you've got a flight school.
15: Did you do any wind tunnel testing with the aircraft?
17: Well, we thought that it was a good idea initially, but we were really broke at the beginning.
2: Yeah, I was going to say, the budget yeah. said otherwise.
17: And they sent the quote, and we said, okay, right now, no, we are going to do CFD. So yeah. in computers, make things much efficient, and we control much more configuration in the end.
15: Did anybody build a radio control scale model just to see how it would fly?
17: Well, actually, we have young engineers at home that have seen because we have done the model for the wing tunnel. We have done it there, and they are looking at it because it's in the corridor. and they are, should we put an engine on it?
2: Yeah, when nobody's looking, we're going to take it.
17: And it's exactly the same shape of the aircraft, right? So, yeah, it could be.
2: All right. I want to thank you for joining us.
15: Oh, Cyril, your last name?
17: Champenois.
15: Champenois.
17: That's coming from Champagne.
15: Okay, from
2: nice.
15: Elixir Aircraft here. We've been talking about their
2: Champagne,
15: aircraft.
2: Champagne, Elixir.
15: Yeah.
2: Makes sense.
15: It works. Anyway, I'm Fast Eddie,
2: and
15: allegedly.
2: I'm Digital Dave.
15: And this is EAA Radio.
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16: Now, you mentioned the Blue Angels a little while ago, and also the Thunderbirds. And the lead, as we all know from watching TV or whatever,
18: right.
16: The lead talks through the entire
18: right,
16: show,
18: exactly.
16: Right? Do you all do the same thing?
18: Same thing.
19: Yeah, constantly. Yeah. The thing flying lead that I always wanted to do is be sure that there's never any guesswork. When we head downhill and getting ready to do a maneuver or whatever, I don't want any of them ever second guessing what's next, because that's a good way to get yourself hurt. So it may be a situation where I may talk too much, but, you know, if you're getting ready, even like flying in air traffic control or something, you want to tell people, you're getting ready, you're going to turn left, you're going to turn right, we're adding power, going up, down. They never need to be wondering what's next. If you're doing that, you're failing as a leader.
18: Yeah. The ironic thing is, like I said, you do, as a lead, you do try to talk. But we've had cases where, I remember one time Alan was leading and his mic went out. And he couldn't, he pushed the button and we couldn't hear a thing. And so, we just said, look,
19: just
18: keep going.
19: And
18: so he'd be going downhill. We knew the loop was coming up. He just nod his head. We'd all turn the smoke on. We'd pull the loop, mm-hmm. come around the backside, nod his head, and we'd turn the smoke off. And then he'd position for the next maneuver. Did the whole show and he never said a word.
16: Wow. Yeah. Do any of you ever, ferrying these airplanes, what does it take? Who ferries these airplanes everywhere, and how challenging is that?
20: We ferry them all ourselves. Wow. Hey.
19: We get home a lot faster than airlines.
20: We got autopilot, CD players. We get up about 10,000-12,000 feet and flip our S-Tech autopilots on with GPS steering, and it's nice and cool. Who wants to? I don't have to take my shoes off either.
18: Yeah, we've got the Aspen. We have the Aspen displays that work absolutely phenomenal. They got approaches in them. So I mean, because we fly, if we need to, we'll file IFR, go home, shoot an approach. We've got all the, you know, and Jeppesen helps us with all those databases. I mean, we've got some great sponsors that have helped us get the airplanes to where they are today, where we can comfortably go cross country, and we're not having to, you know, if we get a line of showers or whatever, we've got WSI weather on board. We pick our way through it. I mean, the equipment we have is better than most airliners.
20: And it's another thing about flying these airplanes, the T-6 that I'm flying, my dad bought the year I was born in 1960. The very one you see me flying, he paid $1,200 for it. And the guy he bought 12 of them for $1,000 a piece. So

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1: Any of you, days where you feel maybe a little off, you don't feel great, and you get up in the air and you just, for some reason, feel a little bit uncomfortable, what you're doing, does that ever happen?
2: Well, I'm going to say that the worst situation I was ever in, when we went to El Salvador back several years ago, I got into some kind of bad water or food or whatever, and I mean, I was sick as a dog, especially the last day. Now, Gene, he was actually sick enough that he stood down. He said, look, he said, boys, y'all just go. I didn't know way I could do it. But I toughed it out, and I stayed with it, but I probably should have stood down too. But you know, it was one of those things that, of course, we were a lot younger then. It was about 15 years ago, and I toughed through it, and we did it. And I flew the first – we did two routines that day. I did the first routine, and I, you know, felt okay, and so I went ahead and did the second one. But then that night I really kind of came down with some, I don't know if it was food poisoning or whatever, but I was pretty sick.
1: Are there any instances or in your memory where you sense that somebody else of the four of you might be having a little discomfort or anything like that? Just about the awareness of the other three guys. So.
3: Not really. We know each other real well. It's kind of funny. My wife, old Mark over here, we spend so much time on the road in the van, she'll call me on the phone and say, hey, what's Wifey doing? That's my wife's nickname for him, Wifey.
2: Well, and somebody's got to take care of him because he can't. You ask him, you got your pen? No, I don't have my pen. Well, you got your wallet? Where's my wallet? Where's my phone? See, somebody's got to take care of him.
3: That's true.
4: Steve's wife has to pack his clothes in order so he'll know what to wear on what day.
3: I got a good one, don't I? See, guys, you got to play dumb sometimes, you know. But it all keeps it in the fun, and I've got a good one. We've been together 32 years.
1: Great. Who's the best pilot among you?
3: We get asked that a lot, and you know, you can't say that about anybody in here. Some of us have, in my opinion, have better qualities than others, but each of us has his individual thing that he might stand out on. But if you could wrap all of us up at one and mix us up in a bowl, now you'd really have something right there. But everybody's got their thing that they're really – each of us has a special deal.
1: Yeah, Brian?
4: Well, one of the things that keeps us together is that we can always take each other down a notch. So, and that way we keep each other in check and keep ourselves on about an even –
3: yeah,
4: even
3: egos around. You got ego around us. It ain't going. It's going to get chopped up pretty quick.
4: Yeah, that keeps the communications open, and I mean, we have so much fun doing this. It just, and that's why we like each other.
1: Gene,
5: let me answer the question: who's the best pilot?
1: Yeah.
5: Well, everybody knows in formation flying, the Blues, the Thunderbirds, that the slot pilot has the hardest job. He's got a bigger circle to fly. I can teach a monkey how to fly their position.
3: All right, we're going to take him down a notch when he gets done, guys.
1: Well, keep going, Gene. Jimmy.
6: But seriously, you know, we're talking about different positions on the team and what's hard, you know, what's the hardest position and that kind of stuff, which relates to who's the best pilot. You know, in the slot, the airplane gets beat up harder because we're trying to fly a bigger circle. So we've got Gene and I have to fly faster than Mark to make it look right, and then Steve's always getting the rolls into him, and you know, Brian has certain issues that he has, and Mark has to do all the planning as he's coming into the box and everything, so each one of us is thinking about a little bit different thing that we're going to do as we get to go on a maneuver, and together, if we've done it and thought it out right and it works out right, you know, we've accomplished what we wanted to. You know, right. I don't think we've ever flown an absolutely perfect air show. Now, we've flown some really, really good air shows. You could always sit around.

0: around and say, well, if I could have done this a little bit better or that or whatever.
1: But do you do that? Do you post show? Do you chat it up?
0: Yeah. We.
1: I know the Blues do, and right.
0: Yeah, my knee right here that you see, this was a screw up on a barrel roll, and Alan advised Gene and Brian to hold me down, and Mark and Steve kicked me in the knee. You know, and that was just for messing up a barrel roll. But we kid each other. But seriously, if you screw up something, you're going to hear about it big time.
1: Steve, do you have something you wanted to say about Gene?
2: Oh, geez, where you want me to start? Oh, Lord have mercy. Yeah, but I am proud of Gene. He's 76, and it's pretty amazing. He does an awesome job, and you know, we have some people say, "Well, when is it time to quit?" You know, when they try to take Bob Hoover's medical away from him. Well, Bob knew when it was going to be time, and we watch Gene, and he's never scared me. And he feels good. And
3: hey, Gene's flying's getting better. Seems like it's like a fine line.
2: Yeah,
4: he just needs a few days off. He's good.
5: But when they cleaned his pipes out, he was a new man then.
2: Yeah.
1: Well, what a pleasure to get acquainted with all of you. Thank you for doing this. In a couple of minutes, Mark is going to get with Sam Bass, our Sam Bass, who's there, and walk around and learn more about these airplanes.
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8: 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So occasionally you'll hear a bit of history that has changed since it originally happened. Maybe a federal official who's gone to another job, a future product that turned out not to be, or a company that's no longer in business. We'll always tell you which year the interview was recorded before it plays. So don't be thrown off when you hear from FAA Administrator Blakey or the proposed Eclipse 400 single-engine jet. Aviation's always changing, and EAA Radio streams those programs from the past to make you smile when you recall that that was one of the years you came to Oshkosh.
9: You know it is true.
10: We're the best live radio on the field. Yeah. I'm just saying.
11: You guys step up your jingle game every day. Holy cow.
9: Oh, you like that one?
11: The Atticus songs? I was jamming.
9: Yeah, I think he put that together in like 2 days.
11: Wow.
9: Yeah. Not bad for the little studio.
11: Come
9: for the
11: jingle, stay for the people.
9: Right. So the voice you hear is Josh Bixler, joining us again from Flight Test. Hey, Josh.
11: Hey, great to be with you guys. Thanks for unlocking the door.
9: Yeah, somebody will fix that thing eventually.
10: Yeah.
11: Oh, my gosh, what a great event.
10: Yeah.
11: You know, we were getting ready to see if our tent was going to become a parachute yesterday, but we were very fortunate with that weather.
10: Mm-hmm. Yeah. It was intense, but mercifully short.
11: Yes.
10: Moments.
11: Yes. Yeah. So. And we got the shower we all needed.
10: Yeah.
9: Yes. Exactly. The grounds are a little less dusty. We got some water down. It's not bad.
11: You guys would know this. Is this the biggest event we've had?
10: Well, of course, we don't know until the end. And in fact, we're just discussing that with our previous guest that. It appears to be, well, it's the biggest camping one that we've got so far. They had to expand the campground four times just in this week to try and accommodate people.
9: Let me say like 30 or 40 acres the other day is what they mowed additional. So.
10: Yeah, Added an additional 1,500 campsites. That was the first one. The first expansion was to add an additional 1,500 campsites, and that was not enough.
11: Yeah. So if there's ever a question if people love flight, that should be the answer right there.
9: Oh, yeah, goodness.
11: You know?
10: But it was very front-loaded. So we're going to see what the weekend brings to see if it was just more people in the front half of the week or something. But
9: so anecdotally, I would say yes, but time will tell.
11: We'll just claim it.
10: Right, right.
9: Yeah.
10: So, Josh, Flight Test has their fingers in so many different aspects of, we'll call it aviation or flight in general.
11: Yeah.
10: You know, we've talked about your event with Flight Fest and some of those things. You have a program, Partners with Purpose Initiative.
11: Yeah.
10: Give us kind of a rundown on what that is and kind of where it fits inside of all this stuff that you do.
11: I kind of think it's the final chapter in what Flight Test is. And I'm not saying, like, we go away after. I'm not saying that. But, you know, we started back in 2010 as a little YouTube show in a garage. We love flight, but our passions and people. That's always been our vision. You know, the YouTube show started growing. We got a fan base. Then all of a sudden we started getting a community from that, you know, that was sharing designs and common stuff. Then we became a family, and that's where the Flight Fest really kicked in. This final chapter, in my opinion, is where it goes from being a family to a movement, where people use this hobby, use this activity, then to grow each other and grow personally. And that's where Partners with Purpose is. It's basically taking people from model aviation to do exactly what I want, you know, I get to do every day, make their passion their profession. And we have gotten to meet some of the most incredible people, and we need more, frankly. We don't want these kids to be able to just say, I'm going to use this as a hobby, but I really can't do this for a career. I really can't become a mechanic or an engineer or a pilot or fill in the blank of anywhere in between.
10: Mm-hmm.
11: A lot of people are just like me. I just want to be every day around flight. There's something so special about it. I don't necessarily need to fly every day. I don't necessarily need to, you know, fly a model airplane every day. I just want to be in that world because something about it is so special. Well, there's amazing people out there. There's amazing companies that need employees with passionate people. These kids started at, you know, 5-10 years old. They're 18-20 years old, and they want careers. Our goal for this time is, with these Partners of Purpose, is to find key people that we can regularly advertise and say, hey, by the way, this company is hiring. By the way, this company has opportunities for this. I'm not against holding up a wallet. Everyone knows when they watch our videos, there's ways that we have to pay the bills.
10: Sure.
11: I'd much rather, you know, instead of plugging a wallet or a thing on the internet, I'd much rather be plugging a career opportunity or a direction that someone could go from our community. And it's been amazing. The first Partners with Purpose we had come into play was Vans Aircraft.
10: Mm-hmm.
11: And it was incredible because I didn't realize how many Flight Test kids were already within that company.
10: Oh,
11: and
10: really?
11: How many were actually not only in the company, but actually growing the company, being an asset to the company. And Greg has shared stories that have brought tears to my eyes, and I cannot wait to get down and visit that factory and their team and hug their necks and thank them.
10: Yeah. Might I recommend Cirrus?
11: Yeah, we're talking to them.
10: Yeah. they're in my backyard.
11: Yeah, Tony is amazing.
10: Yes.
11: And we actually were getting to talk with a lot of them. There's a young lady named Amy. Her dad came. She said, I got to show you. My dad flies all your models, and he does something with engineering, and he wanted me to show you the pictures. I'm like, what a blessing it is when, you know, these silly foam board airplanes, and we'll call them that. Don't be offended, because they are silly compared to what they do in people's lives, can impact people, and young and old alike. And it's a beautiful thing. Continually moves me to tears.
10: And this doesn't necessarily have to be, you know, a pipeline to a specific, I'll call it, Flight Test sponsored something like
11: Correct.
10: That. But it's the concept.
11: Correct. You know, for some reason people watch and like, oh yeah, Flight Test, it's these cool kids that, you know, build things, crash things, laugh a lot. Yeah, we definitely do that. I'm not going to lie.
10: Right.
11: But it's so much more. We want people to fall in love with flight, and then we want them to continue on. And I kind of picture it this way. You know, if flight was a tree, we really want to be the trunk. We want to be the people that helps get them in, get them going, meets their needs where they're at, teach them on the way. But when we come up to the branches, we're not those people.
10: Mm-hmm.
11: We want to develop the relationships with those people to be able to, you know, say, okay, your passion is this. Oh, you got to talk to Vance. Or your passion is you got to talk to Cirrus or Boeing or fill in the blank.
10: Mm-hmm.
11: And I'm so excited for that chapter. We do it in the model aviation world for the past 7 years. But I really want to do it in the general aviation world. There's a reality right now. I think we're 60,000 jobs short right now.
10: Yeah.
11: In 10 years, 600,000. This country's not going to run with that kind of shortage.
10: Sure.
11: We need to plug that hole. And we're blessed with the resources to do exactly that.
10: And I'll tell you from personal experience, yeah, that's exactly what I've seen happening even in my own household. My oldest daughter, Olivia, mm-hmm, who's running around here somewhere. She's actually awesome, working on breakfast right now. Yeah. So, you know, she's been involved in model aviation stuff with me,
11: yeah,
10: and watching your videos in the very early days,
11: yeah,
10: and building your stuff. And then from there, I became a flight test educator.
11: I love it, yes.
10: Yeah, and I think I was in the very first, like, few months of that, if I remember rightly.
11: Yeah, yeah.
10: It was when you first started that scholarship program.
11: Yes, Take Flight Initiative.
10: Yeah, that one. So, but I got involved in doing that. Then she started teaching classes with me.
11: Oh, wow.
10: And stuff. And kind of found her interest and passion in what she's doing. And she's, career-wise, now moving in that vague direction. I say vague direction. She's not doing foam board. She's into metal.
11: Yes. She's an amazing fabricator.
10: Yeah. So, yeah, she is an amazing fabricator.
11: You don't want people flying in foam board airplanes.
10: Yeah, true. Yeah. True. She has this thing of it. She can see things and think things in 3D.
11: Yep.
10: So she like has a CAD program in her own brain. But she's doing design work and that fabricating stuff. And I can draw a line from the stuff that we've done with her in aviation through constructing and building and fixing. And you have to be able to think in 3D when you have to repair that foam board.
11: You do. Structurally, everything.
10: You know, draw a line from that into where her career field is heading right now. So, I mean, it happens organically. And I think what you're talking about is a more formalization of that thing that was going on anyway.
11: I love it. And getting to meet your daughters, they're an inspiration. And I love also seeing the family unit. You know, a lot of people say, how do we inspire these kids to get into flight? And I don't know if it's a really popular thing, but I always say, you engage the whole family. Flight is a lifestyle. Make it a lifestyle. So that way, when those kids come home with that passion, the parents can fan the flames, but better yet, they can participate in it.
10: Mm-hmm.
11: And nobody knows the kids better than their own parents or their mentors and guardians. And I love it. And continually, we're met with testimony after testimony. And my heart's desire for this year would be to be able to walk away with contacts and people that say, yes, we really want to open up the doors and give these kids opportunities for career paths. And, you know, so if someone wants a job, I want to help them get that job.
10: Sure.
11: Because I'm blessed to do what I love every day. I want them to do the same.
10: Right. Foam board is a great, like,
11: it is.
10: A great tool to get into that. Again, leaning on Olivia's experience.
11: Yeah.
10: She just competed in the super mileage competition, you know, and she had to fabricate a car that could get hundreds of miles per gallon. I think they were like 400 miles per gallon on this car that she built. But all the concept stuff was done in foam board. Your foam board.
11: That is so cool. Well, it's a miracle media. Like, it's affordable, sure, it's light, it's strong, mm-hmm, but it's not too strong. You know, and it has its limits, and it's so cool because people have to work with that. Any material in the world is exactly that. It has its benefits and it has its drawbacks. And when do you exploit one or the other?
10: Yeah. Oh, and there she is.
11: By the way, you're my hero. I love her. Oh, my gosh. They got to stop growing up, though. It kind of freaks me out because how many years have we been doing this? And it's like I got to look around, and it's a smile that, okay, that's you.
10: Yep, exactly.
11: So, selfishly, if anybody on this radio wants to be a partner with Purpose or talk more about it, mm-hmm, or help us get opportunities for these amazing flight test kids to find careers, we're at booth 832, and we're also doing a meetup today.
10: Right. That's at Vans RV. You're going to be building some board RVs,
11: right? I think
10: right?
11: It's going to start at 1 o'clock at the Vans Aircraft booth, and then after we do a meetup and stuff, we're going to go around the corner, and we're going to build a foam board version of the RV-12IS, which is a replication of what we're going to be building in real life and eventually flying ourselves and kids around it.
10: And your booth is in the fly market.
11: Right on the corner, right by Boeing. I think it's, what is it, the north northwest corner of hangar, is it D?
10: Yeah.
9: Yes.
11: I think it's hangar D. Yeah. So
9: north. That'd be northwest corner of hangar D.
11: Isn't it a shame I'm in a box right now? I don't know where north is.
9: That way.
10: That way.
11: Yeah, that's it. Yeah.
9: All right. So 8:32 on the grounds. Very cool. We've only got about a minute left, so I want to dive into the important stuff.
11: Yes.
9: What's it going to take for me to get a ride in the full-size land speeder?
12: I have to be there. All I wanted you to talk about this whole time.
11: Is that what Saturday's conversation is going to be about? Yes. I'll tell you what, it's not going to take much at all.
9: Oh, my goodness.
11: So everyone's like, why do you bring? I didn't know people would love this land speeder so much.
9: Oh, so much.
12: That's my favorite thing you guys have ever
9: yeah,
12: done.
9: Yeah, she's actually, she generally watches and kind of does something when I'm watching flight test videos because I play them on the TV in the living room. And with these, she's actually tuned in and paying attention and like, oh, yeah.
11: Are you guys going to arm wrestle over this? Because my money's on her.
12: No, because I'll win.
11: Yes.
9: Yeah, exactly. Yes, and she will. She's not wrong.
11: So. All right. Land speeder rides all around.
9: Oh, fantastic.
11: We'll talk about that tomorrow. Or Saturday, I guess.
9: Sounds good. Thanks for coming in again, Josh.
11: I love you guys. Thank
9: you. Josh Bixler from Flight Test. He'll be back again on Saturday. Be sure to tune in around 7:30 a.m. Up next is the Hal Bryan Show. This is the morning pre-flight on EAA Radio.
13: 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You might remember me as Goldie Wilson from Back to the Future 1 and 2. 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
8: Let's go back to 2004 for this classic interview. Were you in Oshkosh in 2022? Here's an interview from that year.
15: I am Digital Dave.
16: And I'm Fast Eddie. And landing that 747 on the moon, no problem.
15: And according to the National Enquirer, it's still there.
16: It's still there. Yeah, it's for sale now, too, yeah, I hear.
15: Probably.
16: It's right next to the restaurant on the moon. You know,
15: yeah,
16: good
15: the McDonald's.
16: Food, no atmosphere.
15: Oh.
16: Da-dum-bum.
15: Wow, I just walked into that.
16: Boy, did you ever.
15: Anyway, on to the reason we're here.
16: Which is?
15: To introduce Keith Clark.
16: Right, from Phillips 66.
15: You know, it used to be Phillips 65, but they
16: inflation.
15: Grew a little. Yeah, inflation.
17: It used to be 77.
15: Yeah.
17: So, yeah, hi. Thanks for inviting me, and look forward to talking to you guys.
15: All right.
16: Well, we were talking yesterday with you, and we were talking about verifying your fuel. Make sure you got the right go juice in your aircraft. And we touched briefly on a subject yesterday. This whole thing got started because Bob Hoover had a problem with this.
17: Yeah, back in 1978, you know, May 25th out in California at an air show, they put jet fuel in his Shrike aircraft, and he crashed right off of takeoff.
15: Oof. Ow.
16: Yeah, it's usually when you find out about it. The theory is that the Jet A lowers the octane rating of the avgas, and the engine detonates, and then it really detonates.
15: Well, and I guess it took a few minutes to use up the last of the avgas in the fuel lines.
16: Right.
15: Until the Jet A got to the engine.
17: Yeah, about 23 seconds probably. Because by the time he realized he had a problem, he knew he was in trouble. And good thing there's a ravine at the end of that runway. And Bob Hoover, being the great pilot he is, he knew if he tried to turn back, he was going to crash. He actually landed that aircraft at about a 45-degree angle on the side of that ravine. Destroyed the aircraft, but they walked away from it. They were slightly injured.
15: Wow.
16: We'll take that any time.
15: Yeah, I bet he was a little bent that day.
17: Actually, he went back to the airport, and he asked to talk to the person that fueled the aircraft. And he looked out there at this fence, and there was a young man, 21 years old, I think, with tears in his eyes. And Bob walked up to him and told him, hey, there's no man that hasn't made a mistake, but I know you're not going to make this mistake again. And that's why they came out with the Hoover nozzle, because they almost killed the greatest pilot ever. But keep in mind, a mechanical Hoover nozzle bigger than Avgas, put restrictor plates in, but we still have misfuelings today because we don't communicate and verify.
16: Well, not only that, but you got to consider that there's more fuel being used in aviation, more types of fuel in aviation. There are guys out there flying on premium MoGas.
15: Those guys probably do their own fueling, though.
16: It could very well be, but still.
15: If you think about it, you never taught to verify fuel in any other discipline. You don't do that with a car or a motorcycle or any of that stuff.
17: Well, actually, you do it because you fuel in your own car. You're not going to go put diesel. That happens also at the gas station.
15: Yeah.
17: People that have a diesel truck put diesel in their car. You know, I kind of tell people, pilots, hey, if you walk into a restaurant and you look at the waitress and you're hungry, you don't just say, I'm hungry. You actually tell them what you want. You tell them what you want to eat that day. And that's the same thing we need to do as we go into an airport. We need to communicate the fuel type. 100LL, Jet A, Jet A with FSI additive. Pilots and FBOs, people don't talk anymore. We have to get back. And that's what we're talking about down at the Phillips tent at tent number 430, just south of the AOPA tent. We also have packets available because I can't talk to every FBO. I can't talk to every pilot. But there's thousands and thousands of pilots here. So we're here handing out packets for you to take back to your FBOs to help spread the word. Join the movement to get people talking and communicating again.
15: And I guess, you can probably make some assumptions. You say, if it's a piston airplane, the line boy can say, well, it's probably going to get 100 low lead. But the home builds and all the other stuff that are around. And
17: well, keep in mind what happens when you make assumptions. When you assume stuff, nothing good comes. It's the pilot's responsibility to communicate. I tell FBO people, I do training all across America with NATA, preventmisfueling.com. But I tell them, if a pilot comes up to you and says, top it off, that's not a fuel order. You look at that pilot and you say, please confirm fuel type. The pilot needs to tell us. We've had situations where a pilot's landed and they've told us jet fuel. The young man looked at him and said, jet fuel? And the guy said, yeah. And he goes, sir, this is a Cessna 421. The pilot looked at him and said, what are you talking about? It's my King Air. He said, turn around and look at it. He turns around and goes, oh, man, I fly the King Air every day. But today they put me in the 421. We're all humans. We all make mistakes. That's what Bob Hoover said. Everybody makes a mistake. Bob Hoover made a mistake that day. But we have to learn from our mistakes and make sure we don't make that mistake again. And other people need to learn. And that's why we're out here talking about this.
15: It's a subject that you wouldn't think needs to be talked about, but I guess I'm wrong about that.
16: Well, The other thing, too, take into account, the line personnel. This may be a nugget lineman, a brand newbie, and he doesn't know to look for the differences between a turbine aircraft and a piston aircraft.
17: But he shouldn't have to.
16: Right. Agreed.
17: He should know. But we want to hear it from the pilot. The chances of two people making a mistake are less than one person making a mistake.
16: Right, because you've got one backing the other up.
17: Yeah, you're talking, you're communicating. And that's the whole concept of save a life, verify fuel. Let's make sure that we communicate. You know, we don't just land at an airport without permission. You know, we communicate, we talk. So why do we do that with fuel? Why do we assume we know what kind of fuel goes in that airplane? We have to work together.
16: You have the Hoover nozzle, and if your airplane is in any kind of decent shape, you have the placards around the fuel nozzle telling you what it is, and then the pilot confirms it with the line person, and hopefully that breaks the chain of events that could lead to an accident.
17: Last night I walked around after the show ended at 5. I walked out and looked at all the airplanes, not all of them, but I probably looked at 200 or 300 that are parked out here with tents. I would venture to say 50% of the aircraft I looked at last night either had faded or no decals on the wings.
16: Wow.
17: That should be changed. The only way we're going to prevent misfuelings. There's been two that I know of misfueled this year. There's been four other ones that were misfueled but never took off. I mean, people don't talk about mistakes, but we need to talk about it. And that's why we're out here talking to pilots, trying to get them engaged to say, hey, we have to work together. And we've had thousands of pilots come by, take these packets, and take them back to their FBOs. I had one pilot tell me yesterday, give me three or four because I'm going to fly home to California and I'm going to stop. And I'm going to drop them off at different FBOs. That's what we need. We have to work together. We have to quit assuming because people die when you assume.
15: So the takeaway I get is that the line boy should always ask the pilot what type of fuel he wants.
17: Please confirm fuel type.
15: Yeah.
16: Now, I always figured that since that accident with Bob and the Hoover nozzle program and everything, I always thought that this problem was solved, but obviously it isn't.
17: You know, when we came up with that, we thought, hey, Bob Hoover went around in the 80s and 90s and said, we got a mechanical way to fix this. But there's a lot of aircraft that are being converted to turbine engines, and they still have the small nozzles. This helicopter's being built. The incident, you know, where somebody could put one at a 45-degree angle and fueled it. There's a lot of aircraft that look like turbine airplanes, but they're actually pistons. So we have to get back. There's no thing that's going to stop it except communication and verification. And that pilot should look at that ticket and make sure that it says the type of fuel he bought. These misfuelings that have happened, the credit card receipt said jet fuel. He signed it. You know, it's a tragedy, and that's what we're trying to stop.
16: Automatically assumed that the plane was fueled with the required fuel when it wasn't. Right. Definite recipe for disaster.
17: And a lot of pilots fly both turbine aircraft and piston, so they forget which one they're in. Everybody's right. In a hurry. We've got to slow down.
15: Yep. Pay attention to the details.
16: Maybe not slow down, but like my brother just said, pay attention to the details because they will bite you.
17: Yes, exactly. And we're going to be talking Friday morning at 8:30 at the forum number 5. We're going to tell the Bob Hoover the strike and the mistake. We're going to talk about this, so come on out and join us for that.
15: Okay. Where are you guys at? Where's Phillips 66 on the field?
17: We're at tent number 430. We're just south of the AOP tent on the flight line. We've got a big tent, and we've got handouts, and we would love pilots to come by and take one and help us spread the word to every FBO across America, Canada, wherever. You know, Phillips has given away these decals. There's a little poster, and we'll have an order form in there that they can order additional ones if they need it.
15: I predict a surge in the wing mount decals that go around the fuel fill.
16: I'm certainly hoping so.
15: Yeah.
16: You can get them anywhere. I've seen them in several aviation catalogs.
17: Yep, you can get them at Spruce Aircraft. You can get them anywhere. Get those decals. Look at your aircraft and make sure they have a good decal on it.
16: You know, for that matter, you can go and get one of these new label makers, and you can make your own.
17: Yeah.
16: Put it on the wing there so it doesn't happen.
15: Yeah, but Go Juice is not a recognized fuel type.
16: Yeah, true.
15: All right. I want to thank you for joining us. This is an issue that you wouldn't think is a big issue, but it is a big issue.
16: It is.
15: And it's an easy one to fix.
17: It is, if we just communicate.
15: Yep. It doesn't require any modifications to the airplane. Just pay attention.
16: And pilots love that because it's cheap.
15: That's right. It's a cheap fix. All right. Thank you, sir, for joining us. This is Digital Dave.
16: I'm Fast Eddie.
15: And this is EAA Radio.
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19: Well, a great pleasure to introduce a name that we don't all know from light aviation, but we're going to know it better, and he's doing a fine job for a company we used to know as Unique. They're still around, but now there's a new company called Greenwing International, and Eric Bartsch is their representative here at Oshkosh. So I would say let me give the mic back to you, Jaymon G., and you talk to Eric Bartsch.
20: Eric, excellent. What's Greenwing?
21: Well, Greenwing International is an exciting new company. We are the business that's taking the aircraft that were formerly into the Unique program and really bringing them to market around the world. So the eSpider, the E-430 that flew here a few years ago, those are all now in the Greenwing organization. And really, this was formed, Tian Yu, who is the visionary and founder of these programs and the CEO of Unique, he has founded the Greenwing Company. It's a California-based company. It's got the global responsibility for getting these aircraft out there. And we really felt as electric aviation's kind of been a science project for a long time. Well, now it's not a science project anymore. It's a reality. And as that becomes a reality, we need a company that's 100% focused on supporting these airplanes and supporting the customers that are the pioneers of electric aviation.
0: Tell me about these airplanes. How many models do we have now?
21: Well, we've got one model that's on the market, and the exciting news as of Monday is we are selling the eSpider. That's a single-seat plane. It looks like an ultralight. It's a little bit heavier than a typical ultralight because of the battery pack. It's an experimental amateur-built plane. It's on the market now for sale for $39,990. That includes everything you need to fly. It's a quick-build kit. We expect people are going to have no problems putting these together. It's a very simple airframe. And we'll be shipping to the earliest customers in October, November of this year.
0: Do you have any specifications on the eSpider?
21: Absolutely. It climbs out at about 400 feet a minute. It's got a 32-horsepower motor. It's all electric, very quiet. One of the most important specifications is 51 decibels. And that's the noise that it makes, or lack of noise that it makes on its takeoff roll. And that's actually less than the amount of noise that you and I are making right here having a conversation between two people. It is that quiet when it takes off.
0: Wow. How long can it fly on that battery pack?
21: We're getting an hour of typical flight time. We've had a lot of flights that are more than an hour, but we're really telling people flight plan for an hour. Plane like that, it's designed for recreation. That's its entire purpose in life. So it's designed for the pilot that wants to go up in the morning, wants to go up in the evening, enjoy flying, and we can take away all of that noise, all the harshness, all the vibration, the oil, the fuel smell, everything, it's all gone. You're just out there flying, and it's an outstanding experience, one that I've never gotten to experience before, and I'm even a glider pilot going back in my past, and I've never experienced anything like this.
0: You've flown the airplane.
21: Absolutely. This is something we're proud of. There are a lot of programs out there where the airplane is for the test pilots, and so you go to the booth, well, who's flown it? Oh, our test pilot over here. Everyone's flown it. Our CEO's flown it. I've flown it. Our mechanic has flown it. Our salespeople have flown it. It's a mature airplane. I mean, it's ready. That's why it's on the market now. You can hand the keys to someone. They can go fly it. They can have a great time.
0: So it's coming out as an SLSA as well?
21: It's coming out as an experimental amateur-built kit.
0: And so the reason, ELSA?
21: No, as an a typical experimental amateur-built. The reason for that, the light sport regulations for a light sport aircraft, part of the current definition for an LSA is that it has a reciprocating power plant.
0: Now,
21: unfortunately,
0: okay.
21: Among all the other regulations in there, it says it has a single reciprocating engine. Well, we've debated putting a Cox 049 little model engine in the pocket of the pilot and saying, well, we've got a reciprocating engine on board, but that probably doesn't meet the spirit of the law. The FAA has been really helpful. It was never their intent to prohibit electric aviation. That just wasn't on the horizon when the LSA regulations were written. We and other companies in electric flying are working with them. That's going to change. It's just going to take a little time.
0: Are you going to try and get a waiver initially or just try and change the rule?
21: Well, it could be one or it could be the other. There are multiple paths to getting there. We've got a lot of support on the FAA side. I'm confident that's going to happen. But we're ready to sell this plane now. It's certified in Germany. The German DULV has certified the eSpider. And so the plane is great. The path to market right now in the U.S. that we can sell immediately is an experimental amateur-built kit. As soon as the LSA regulations are changed, then we'll be able to sell it as a completed product here, just as we are in Europe.
0: So what's you make a product like this, like the eSpider.
21: Yep.
0: Where do you go from there as a company?
21: Well, the next product in our pipeline, and I'm proud to say we've got some major milestones on that this week, that's the E430, and that is a two-seat composite airplane, very efficient design. It's got a 25-to-1 glide ratio, so really efficient airframe, beautiful plane, two seats. That is actually just now at the stage where we've got the conforming prototype ready. We've flown a lot of those planes over the past few years, and some of the listeners may even remember we flew that back in 2009 here at Oshkosh, one of the early prototypes. Well, we're on serial number 8 now, and serial number 8, that's a lucky number for us because that is the production conforming prototype, and today is the day that that flies for the first time out in L.A., literally this afternoon.
0: Hopefully it's not this windy in L.A.
21: It probably isn't this windy, but I'll tell you, even if it is, it shouldn't be a problem for that plane. It's a very nice flying aircraft, and that represents the conforming prototype. Serial number 9 will be following that shortly. Those two aircraft are going to carry that program forward. The previous serial numbers are now going to be retired to museums. They're a part of aviation history, and we're focusing on those two aircraft as we move forward, get that certified first in Europe, because that's electric power is already permitted there under the current regulations. And then as soon as the LSA regulations are updated in the U.S., that E-430 is coming to the U.S.
20: So that might actually be prior to next year's Air Venture.
21: It could be prior to next year's Air Venture. Yeah, we expect to have a lot of progress on that in the next 12 months. And, that may be a certified available aircraft that's already been sold by the time we're talking next year.
20: Wow, that's really exciting. What else is on your list?
21: Well, really, beyond those two programs, we're focused on starting up this company globally and making sure that we can support our customers and do that and do a really outstanding job. One of the things we're doing a little bit differently than a lot of companies is with the eSpider, we're taking 25 orders for kits in the U.S., taking 25 orders for LS or for completed aircraft in Europe, and we're capping the order books at those 50 aircraft, because what we want to do is make sure that as we start up and as electric aviation starts up, that those customers have great support. So we don't want a huge order book hanging over our heads that we've got to consider. We want to make that manageable. We want to focus on customer service. We want to get that right. Get those airframes out there, and when we're happy with that, then we'll reopen the order books and take more.
20: Wow, that's exciting stuff.
21: Absolutely.
20: Now, the eSpider.
21: Yes.
20: And we talked about two airplanes now, the eSpider.
21: And the E-430.
20: The E-430. And then you mentioned there's another.
21: Well, no, it's really those two aircraft. Those are the planes that we're focused on. We've got other things. Of course, every company has things on their drawing board. But our focus is those two airplanes, because we believe those are going to bring electric aviation to both recreational flying as well as flight training. They're going to allow people an unprecedented experience. That E-430 has got a 3-hour battery duration.
20: Oh, okay.
21: And it's got a quick swap battery system such that it will swap the batteries itself. It's got a powered winch that'll drop the battery down, suck another one up into the plane, close the door. You can turn that plane around in 5 minutes and have it back in the air.
20: So this could be the future of flight training in some aspects.
21: Absolutely. That's been in our minds during the design process. And we're really, you know, our passion is lowering the cost of flying, lowering the barriers to flying. You know, currently there are a lot of people that can't afford to fly. Currently there are also a lot of places where the noise of conventional airplanes, particularly in Europe, they're having problems with access to flying fields and and being a good neighbor. And this is a plane, like I said, you and I talking here, we're making more noise than this thing does on the takeoff roll. That's going to be a big deal in a lot of places where you can fly these planes, you're not bothering the neighbors, there are no restrictions, and that eSpider runs on about $1.60 worth of electricity every hour. So really a game changer there.
20: Yeah, and the eSpider, of course, as soon as the rule changes, it's going to be available how?
21: It's going to be available as a completed aircraft as an LSA.
20: Okay, so an SLSA. Yeah.
21: Yes, correct.
20: Awesome. Yep. Wow. Eric, exciting stuff.
21: Well, thank you very much. Really appreciate the opportunity to be here with you on the radio at EAA.
20: Thank you for rushing over here. 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
4: Mark, now this, of course, is an Air Force trainer or an Army trainer. When did they first design this airplane?
22: They were in the late or mid 30s when they when they started designing. I think it was like a B. I forgot exactly what the designation of the North American designation, right. but they built a version of this that actually had fixed gear that they built before they came up with the AT-6, And so it was a progression. It wasn't, they didn't just come out and say, all right, well, here's the T-6 like you see it. It was, you know, it developed. It actually was an airplane a lot more like a BT-13 when they first came. Had a smaller engine, had fixed gear. But then they, you know, were trying to improve it, and so they put the bigger power plant, and they put the retractable landing gear on it. And so the original one, they didn't really build it as a trainer. They thought they would be able to sell it as a ground attack, and so but that didn't sell. So they came back and said, all right, but it would make a great trainer. And so that's where the AT6 came from.
4: And it was an advanced trainer for the fighter trainer. Guys.
22: Yeah, what, you know, the, all the designations, you know, you started off in the primary trainers, you know, the Stearman's, the PT-17s, PT-13s, the Fairchild's, PT-19s. You know, they had a lot of PTs. And then the cadet, then once they graduated the primary training, then they would then, and that's where they would first solo was in the primary training. Well, then they'd go one more step. They'd go to BT, basic training, and it was a little more advanced, but it still had fixed gear, but it had a variable pitch propeller. It had flaps. And then they would also start doing a lot more formation training and other combat-type maneuvering. And then, but then once they graduated the basic trainer, then they moved to the advanced trainer, and this is where you actually learn how to fight. And so they would drop bombs. They had machine guns. These had most of them had one machine gun in the right wing, and they also had a machine gun in the nose, and so forth. The cadet would fly it and do gunnery training with it. They also used them for gunnery training. They'd put a gunner in the back seat. A T6 making noise, right?
4: Yeah, they're good.
22: But they would put a gunner in the back. They had a fold down rear canopy, and they actually did gunnery training in them as well. So they did a lot more than just pilot training. But that was it. Was primary purpose was for pilot training. Well, anyway, once you graduated advanced training, then you got your wings, and then you got moved on to fighters.
4: Now, what engine do you have in here?
22: This is a Pratt & Whitney. It's an R1340. It's rated at 600 horsepower at sea level. And now this engine, obviously, you know, is a 30s design, but they built that same engine way up through the 60s. And, of course, the engine later on was used for a lot of aerial applicator applications, AGCATs, and that kind of stuff. And so it's a very, very reliable power plant. It's one of the most reliable power plants that Pratt & Whitney ever built.
4: All right, now this, you're flying a G model, is that correct?
22: That's what I have is a G.
4: Tell us about the G model, what the difference is between the G.
22: Well, what they ended up doing, the earlier models, the hydraulic system was different because they actually had what we call a power push, which was a valve that you actually pushed down, which gave it hydraulic pressure, and then you could put the gear up and the gear down, flaps up, flaps down. When they came out with the G model, they actually had a mechanism that had a cam that basically when you either moved the flaps or moved the landing gear, it automatically pressed that power push valve, and so it just did away with that power push lever. They also, most of the later ones, they all incorporated what we call a P51 tailwheel. Now, that was a mod that they went back and put in a bunch of the earlier models, but the Gs all came out with the P51 tailwheel, and what that meant was that the tailwheel would steer on the ground as long as the lock mechanism was engaged, but when you push the stick all the way to the forward extreme, it pulled the lock pin out and it would full swivel. And of course, that was the same mechanism. It's actually some of the same parts that's in a P-51, so that's why they call it a P-51 tailwheel.
4: Then I understand that when they developed the P-51, they actually used some of the parts.
22: They did.
4: Off of the
22: Well,
4: T6.
22: The lock mechanism on the tailwheel steering is so robust that it worked well on the Mustang as well.
4: All right. Now, this was also post-war. It was used as a primary trainer. As a matter of fact, as I only had 20 hours of flying time when I got in this airplane. This airplane, even though I flew the 747, is still the biggest airplane I've ever flown.
22: What they ended up doing was in the late 40s, especially the early 50s, what they did away with all the primary and basic. You just went out. I mean, I've talked to a lot of guys. Their very first airplane ever to fly in their life, because they went into the military, was an AT-6. And they said it was very daunting to climb in that thing the very first time and never been in an airplane.
4: Well, you know, that was my era, too, because I had never been in an airplane, and I got 20 hours in a cub and got into this thing, and it was huge for me.
22: Yeah, exactly. Yeah. Going from a cub to this, I mean, it's got to be from, like, sitting in a Cherokee and getting in a 747 to be the complexity of it.
4: Well, tell us a little bit about flying it. I mean, just basic flying that you would imagine as far as a trainer was concerned. Of course, you had plenty of time.
22: Well, one thing that this airplane did – it made a good trainer is it's not that easy to fly in the sense. Now, in the air, it's a dream. It's very light on the controls. The controls, especially in pitch, you don't ever really have to trim it very much. You do have to use a little rudder, but there is a rudder trim. But the problem is when you try to take off and land. It, obviously, being conventional gear, the landing gear are forward of the CG, and so you know every time if you swerve the airplane, the center of gravity is trying to push you outside the turn. It's right. Trying to ground loop, and the gear is fairly narrow, and it sits up high, and it ground loops very easy, and it does it very quickly if you're not on your toes, and so. What happens, it makes you be very diligent with your feet. Matter of fact, I tell people that I'm instructing, I say, if you're not when you touch the ground, if you're not moving your feet, you're wrecking. Because if you don't keep moving your rudder pedals the whole time, this airplane will try to swap ends on you.
4: Well, do you instruct in this some, too?
22: Well, not in this area. I have another one.
4: Yeah, all right.
22: I have another one.
4: I don't mean that airplane.
22: Yeah, but I have another airplane that people come out and I'll instruct. Or if somebody buys a T6, and I'll go fly with them. Because a lot of insurance companies require you to have either a CFL sign-off or 25 hours or 10 hours, depending on how much experience they have. And so Steve and several other guys on the team have been recognized by the insurance company. If we sign off that they're good to go, then they don't ask any questions. The insurance is good.
4: You do that with some of the guys that are upgrading the Mustangs and whatever.
22: Yeah, I do.
4: Because that's required also.
22: Well, the thing is, like, for example, if you're flying, like, you want to get type rated in a TBM, for example. Matter of fact, Brad Deckard came down when he first bought the airplane wanting to get typed. Well, there's not really any dual-controlled TBM, so he came down. And Alan and I actually gave him some dual instruction. Great student. And so he came down, flew the airplane pretty easy. He had a lot of helicopter experience, so he knew how to use his feet. Right. And then, of course, and the reason why he had to come to us is because we were typed in a TBM. And that's kind of the way the rules are. The flight instructor has to be rated in the airplane before they can recommend them. And so he came to us. We gave him the instruction. And then Vern Jost actually worked with him and got him his type rating. So, and we've done a few of those like that. And so same thing like with if you want to get a P-51 type rating, then it's the same thing. You actually, because most Mustangs are single control, and so you come and you actually, the applicable trainer is the AT-6, so you train them, typically put them in the back seat, make sure, that they can operate the airplane from the back seat, because it's, if you can fly the airplane from the back seat because the visibility is not very good, you're flying the airplane not just on what you see but also on what you feel, and once you've developed those two skills, and that's what right. you need to have to fly the fighter.
4: How about the role of this in Korea and a little bit in Vietnam?
22: Well, they didn't go to Vietnam, but they did go to Korea. Now, this particular airplane was actually sold to the French government, and it was used in the exact same way that the Mosquito squadrons used them during Korea as artillery spotters. Mm-hmm. This one had rockets that were mounted under the wing, and what they would do is they would fly around until they saw the enemy, and then they would shoot the rockets, and then that gave something for the artillery to home in on.
4: But no guns.
22: No, they had guns on them.
4: Did they have guns too?
22: They had guns in the wing and guns in the nose. Now, some of them, they could actually put gun pods under them instead of the rockets. But typically, they either had one or the other. But this airplane saw action in North Africa during the French-Algerian War. And it's got a bunch of bullet holes in it.
4: Really?
22: That have been they've been patched, of course. And so whoever did a nice job.
4: Yeah. Well, I understand that over 60 countries use this, and I guess South Africa was the last one.
22: They were the last one. I think they retired theirs 92, 93 time frame, something where along in there. And
4: there were some that were used, or actually, I think the Israelis used it for ground support for something.
22: Well, like I said, the most of the G models were, a lot of them were trainers, but there was a lot of them that were used in that artillery spotter role. And they made the thing is for an artillery spotter, you don't want something that's super fast, because if you just fly over the enemy, you don't see them. But a T6 is very maneuverable. You can circle. It's got good visibility. Of course, when you're moving slow and you stay over the target, you get shot at.
4: Yeah.
22: And that's hence why they get a lot of bullet holes. But it made a really good artillery spotter. And so they've made quite a few of those over the years.
4: Well, I really appreciate you bringing your airplane here.
22: Yes, sir.
4: It's nice talking to you.
22: All right, glad to do it.
4: Really appreciate it. Thank you.
22: Yes, sir. Thanks.
1: Let's go back to 2009 for this classic interview.
16: Hello, Oshkosh. Fast Eddie here with Terry Greiner from St. Petersburg, Florida. We're going to do a phone interview here about the recent success they have had at keeping the Albert Whitted Airport as an airport. Terry is the president of the Albert Whitted Airport Preservation Society, and she's here live. Hello, Terry.
2: Hi, how are you?
16: Oh, I'm fantastic. Listen, I first heard about this in Air and Space magazine, and I got to tell you, with airports under siege all over the place, this is an extreme rarity that you were able to save this airport. How did you do this?
2: Well, it was a community effort, actually. Our community, St. Petersburg, wanted this airport to stay an airport, and with AOPA's help and our local community, we were able to do that. We have a wonderful community that loves aviation, loves history, and wanted to keep this land what it was meant to be, and that is an airport.
16: That's incredible, because looking at the article in Air and Space magazine, it seems that Albert Whitted Airport has been under siege ever since, you know, like the day after it was opened up. There was an attempt. There was it was opened in what, 1935, and in 1940 the St. Petersburg Times campaigned to close it. Then in 1958 the manager wanted to close it, and then 1982 city council decided they wanted to attack the airport, and then 2001, and now here you are again, and this is incredible.
2: Well, it's the most valuable property in St. Petersburg, and there are many developers out there, of course, across the United States, that want to take property that's very, you know, very valuable and do things with it. We were not, we did not want that to happen. We wanted to continue to use the field as it was meant to be from our forefathers, and we succeeded in with the community's help in having that happen. We have had not only successful with keeping Albert Whitted Airport an airport, but also we've enhanced it, and we have preserved the Hangar 1, which is a national landmark. National Airlines was founded at Albert Whitted Airport, and we have preserved it as a historic landmark, and with the help of the city. It seems like now our city government has is working very hard to continue to help us in the manner of preserving and enhancing this airport. Recently, in the last 2 years, we've developed the land that they wanted to look at putting a condominium or a development building on. It's now a beautiful park. It's an aviation-themed park that has not only history throughout its walkways on markers, but also it has an aviation-themed playground, which we have actually configured just like our airfield. The sidewalks are configured like our airfield is, and then all the play features were designed like aircraft of before and of present. So our children can look over on the field to the right and see aircraft flying that they're actually playing on. It's just awesome. Our airport is on the waterfront. It's surrounded by water, so it's a wonderful, as you read in the article, it's just a wonderful place for folks to fly into, and it's just a wonderful view. So, of course, it's valuable property, but it's been an airport for a long time, and we want to keep it that way. So we are trying to not only continue to connect with the community, but also enhance it as much as we possibly can. We are just recently, in the last few years, we have a brand new terminal building with the help of some local dollars that were donated to the airport, matched by some city money. We also are in the process of having a new tower built within the next year, we hope. So our airport is growing because it needs to. We are using it more and more each day. The community is more and more involved in what's going on the field. We're opening a restaurant in our new terminal building within the next year. So we'll have a lot more air traffic coming in for those $100 hamburgers and breakfasts.
16: Terry, it sounds like it's a tremendous success here. And for those of you who would like to see just exactly what this property is, it's 110 acres. And you're correct, it's surrounded by water on three sides with access right there to downtown St. Petersburg. It's a heck of a piece of land, and I can understand why the developers want to get their hands on it. But the city council, you know, I'm hoping that they will understand that if they develop this land as anything but an airport, you know, it's going to increase the strain on the infrastructure of the city. You know, you're going to get short-term tax benefits, but traffic's going to go up. You're going to have to beef up the infrastructure, plus the fact that if you look in the picture carefully, you can see there's a water treatment plant right there, too. And, you know, that's got to factor into things as well.
2: Well, there is, and if the wind's blowing in the wrong direction, of course, it's not very pleasant out with... Our airfield is has been, I think, a tremendous benefit to our city and will only continue to be with all the small aircraft transportation that we have in our future. We are one of the small reliever airports that you know, will support that in the future. And we've actually had proposals with our new terminal building with the SATS program being placed there and air taxi transportation, and we look for that in the near future. We have downtown is just steps away, so when our aviators fly in, it's a wonderful, you know, really walking distance to the nearest hotel.

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1: Glue. And looking at your website for Albert, let me see here, the Albert Witted Airport Flyer, which is on your website here, you have some very lofty goals here. And you know, I like this, and it appears that you have gained a tremendous amount of public support, and the elected officials down there finally relented because of the public support. There was a referendum put on a ballot, and it got soundly trounced from what I read. And, you know, the politicians said, we better protect our phony baloney jobs here, and they backed off. And, you know, of course, AOPA had a lot to do with that, too.
2: That's correct. 78% of the folks voted to keep this airport an airport, and it was one of the major elections with that kind of voting, those voting numbers coming through. Of course, our politicians, the local leaders, are going to look at that and say, okay, this is something our community wants. We need to do some things to help that in the process, and they have. Our local council is working very hard within the last month. They have pushed strongly staff to move forward on our new restaurant, and I think our local leaders that are we have a local election coming up, those folks are looking at our airport for, you know, support, and obviously we're looking at them to continue to see growth at the airport in addition to keeping it an airport forever. The community wants that, and they need to continue to make that happen, and that's why we're looking at, you know, a new tower and new facilities, new hangars, and new places for our aircraft to be housed, if not just hangars, but some of the space. So, you know, our community is really supporting this. Our local politicians now are, because of what has happened, and it was a terrible thing that happened in Meigs, so, and we saw that, AOPA saw that. We looked at the gambling ships coming into our port, just as they did in Chicago. We looked at what we were hearing in the sidelines about development and what they wanted to do to our waterfront area, and we just couldn't have that happen. So a few of us started our organization, the Albert Witted Airport Preservation Society. We began with 8 board members. And while we were working on that, putting that together, the local advisory committee was also working on another corner of the airport, so to speak, and we kind of put all those all that energy together, all those folks together, with AOPA's help, and I think we put on a very successful grassroots campaign to keep this airport an airport. Of course, when we were all done, then, you know, we look at those goals that you were just mentioning a minute ago and saying, well, now we need to make sure that that happens. So we have been working on them for the last 5 years and have accomplished most of them. What we are looking at doing in the future is to continue to develop our park and our playground facility. We're looking at a large sum of money to develop the National Airliners play piece that we would like to see in the park. We're looking at building an education center in the future. Our community wants to learn about aviation, and our young children, of course, need to be exposed to it in whatever fashion we can. And we want to provide a facility that parents are asking us all the time, you know, for a place to bring them to learn about aviation.
1: Listen, you take care of yourself, and have
2: you.
1: A good day.
2: Thank you.
1: All right.
2: You
1: bye-bye.
2: Take care. Bye-bye.
3: This next one was recorded in 2014 during AirVenture Oshkosh.
4: This is Digital Dave.
1: And I'm Fast Eddie.
4: And we'll try not to redefine the Pennsylvania duh this morning.
1: Yeah, well, not too good so far.
4: Not too good so far. We're trying, and we're joined by Mr. Stephen Strollo of Phillips 66. How are you doing this morning, sir?
5: I'm good. Thanks for having me here. I was actually here last year, and I wasn't sure I'd be invited back, but glad I was.
1: Here you are.
4: We're the ones that are worried about being invited back.
1: Yeah, that's for sure. You've got a guaranteed spot. Us, not so.
4: Yeah.
5: I don't know about that.
4: And we're here to talk about oil. Now,
5: that's right.
4: Everybody just thinks oil is something you have to buy and put in your engine every now and then.

0: But there's a lot more to it than that, isn't there?
1: Well, there is. There's especially in the aviation community, there's a lot of misconceptions about definitions. You know, one being the definition of a mineral oil. People in the aviation segment, when they refer to a mineral oil, a lot of folks think of an oil that is unadditized or an oil without additives in it. And additives are really added to oil to improve the performance characteristic of an oil, right, for whatever its use, whether it be an engine oil or hydraulic oil or whatever. But by definition, a mineral oil is actually an oil that's refined from crude oil that comes out of the ground, from oil wells, basically, as opposed to a synthetic oil. So basically you have mineral oils, again, refined crude oil that comes out of the ground, and you've got synthetic oils that are made from chemicals, basically. You know, in the aviation segment, many people have found that synthetics don't do a very good job of removing some of the deposits in an aviation engine that are generated from operating the engine, especially if you were to consider Mobil's full synthetic oil that was actually released probably 20 years ago, was actually taken off the market because of that oil's inability to dissolve, again, deposits that accumulate inside of an engine. Phillips 66 makes lots of synthetic oils for over-the-road engines, right, cars and trucks. But we've never seen an advantage of actually having a synthetic or a semi-synthetic for aviation engines. And that's why all of our oils, including our multi-weight XC, is 100% mineral oil.
0: Would you attribute the differences in the way those engines accumulate deposits to the fact that an aviation engine is always under load? It's working harder. It's generating more heat, more fuel burn.
1: Well, and also that, plus the fact that 100 low lead is still being used, right? So there are lead deposits you'll see in aviation engines, reciprocating aviation engines, that you don't see in over-the-road type engines. Plus there's a higher amount of blow-by that actually occurs in an aviation engine than your typical over-the-road engine. That leads to a lot of deposits as well. But again, a mineral oil, there's, again, a misconception about what that is. The other misconception that surrounds the use of a mineral oil, at least the aviation community's definition of a mineral oil, is that a mineral oil has got to be used for break-in purposes, right? So a lot of folks will believe that you have to use an unadditized oil, right? An oil without additives.
0: Can you even get that?
1: Oh, you can. Phillips 66 sells such an oil. Aeroshell sells such an oil as well. Our unadditized oil, or what some people would call a mineral oil, is called Type M. Another misconception is that you've got to use an oil without additives for break-in purposes, right? That's not true. And I'm not quite sure how that thought was originated, but it's just not true. You can use an additized oil, in other words, an oil with an ashless dispersant, which is the common additive that is used in operational aviation oils. You can use such an oil for break-in purposes. At least that's our position. We've recommended our multi-grade XC, which has an ashless dispersant in it, from break-in to TBO, since the oil was introduced in 1979. And it's never presented a problem, and this includes break-in of all sorts of engines with all different sorts of metallurgy for the, you know, the cylinder barrels.
2: I think one of the great misconceptions about oil, you know, people just don't understand that not only is it a lubricant, but it's also cooling the engine and also helping to keep it clean as well. That's why oil is black when you drain the sump. It's all the blow-by products and all of this sludge and stuff.
0: You mean the technical term schmutz?
2: Yeah.
1: That's the one I use.
0: Yes, yeah.
1: Yeah, you're exactly right. You know, the primary function of any lubricant, and again, this isn't just unique to aviation engines, but anything that has moving metal surfaces, the primary function of a lubricant is to reduce friction and control wear. But, you know, cooling, sealing, removing contaminants are all secondary, but still very important functions of a lubricant. So, you know, an aviation lubricant cools by, you know, the oil splashing on the underground of pistons and cooling by that mechanism. And it cleans by, you know, the ashless dispersant, again, that very common additive that exists in any operational type aviation engine oil. The ashless dispersant keeps these contaminants that we were talking about earlier in suspension so they don't settle out over every component in your engine and clog oil passageways and ring grooves and whatnot. And by keeping the contaminants in suspension, it allows them to be removed when you drain out the oil.
0: I'm going to have to, it makes me want to drain the oil every time I run the thing now, the way he says that.
1: Well, you know, it does need to be done. I mean, if you look at the oil drain recommendations for the major engine manufacturers, at least for, you know, aviation engines, it's basically every 50 hours, if you have a filter, or every 4 months. And the reason why that four-month stipulation is in there is to remove condensation, moisture, in other words, that can accumulate inside your engine. Even through, you know, non-use, just temperature changes that occur between night and day can cause condensation to occur in your sump, right? And that's, you know, the primary catalyst in the rust and corrosion process. So by draining your oil with some regularity, again, the criteria that I mentioned before, it's a good mechanism for reducing rust and corrosion.
2: Does oil ever actually wear out?
1: You know... Good question. There are three reasons why you change out oil. One is that it wears out. Basically, it oxidizes, combines with the oxygen in the air, right, and becomes thicker because of the oxidation process. And there are other consequences of oxidation as well. A second reason is that the additives will deplete with time. And the third reason is that it just gets dirty, right? So two of those reasons, the oxidation process and the depletion of the additive package with time does again, lead to a yes answer to your question. Oil does wear out.
0: What about multi-viscosity oils? I mean, we always were taught that you want thin oil in the winter when things are cold and it doesn't want to crank over anyway.
1: Exactly. And, you know, I'll first of all start by saying and answer your question that Phillips 66, we make straight weight oils, right? We make straight weight oils. We make multi-weight oils. So I'm not responding to this question because this is all we have, right, is a multi-weight. But we're big proponents of multi-weight oils for the reason you alluded to. You know, at cold temperatures, it flows very readily. It leads to your engine cranking more easily. And more importantly, the thin oil leads to oil getting to your components much more quickly than it will with a straight weight. But yet at elevated temperatures, it's still as thick, if not slightly thicker, than a straight weight oil. So provides protection at low temperatures and high temperatures, which are equally as important. You know, you haven't seen a straight weight oil being suggested for an over-the-road engine, again, cars or trucks, for, what, 30 years or so?
2: Probably more than that. Yeah.
1: Right.
2: Here's another question. Just because you have a multi-weight oil in your engine, that does not preclude preheating it, right? You still have to preheat.
1: That's very true, right? So I would follow the guidance of your engine manufacturer, and you're exactly right. I mean, any engine manufacturer, regardless of whether you're using a straight versus a multi-grade oil, will actually suggest the use of preheating through a variety of mechanisms.
2: And that's not just because of the oil too, but it's also the tolerances in the engine itself.
1: That's exactly right.
0: I like the preheat method called moving to Florida.
2: Yeah. That's a good method.
1: That's a good preheat method in the summer, in the winter, but not a place I particularly care to be.
0: No, not in the summer, yeah.
1: I was born and raised in Lakeland, Florida, and great place, but it vividly reminds me why I left the area whenever I go back in the summer.
2: They talk about the state bird here, and it's pretty intense down there in Florida, too, I imagine.
1: Yeah, right.
0: Now, oils have all these different ratings, like SE ratings and all these ones that they want you to have. That's based on the additive content?
1: Right. I mean, the two primary specifications for aviation engine oils are SAE J1899 and SAE J1966. And without going into, great detail, the difference is one is additized and one is not. So, the 1899 oils are your operational oils, right? And they contain an ashless dispersant. The other ones, the 1966 oils, are unadditized oil, what people commonly refer to as mineral oils. And those are just for break-in purposes.
0: Yeah, for me, I always thought a mineral oil was like 99% of the oil out there is mineral oil because it's made from petroleum and crude, like you say, versus a synthetic.
1: The majority of oils are mineral oil, but there are a percentage of synthetics or semi-synthetics out there.
0: Okay. Well, I want to thank you for joining us, and now we know far more about oil than we ever thought we needed to know.
2: Well, yeah, really.
1: I appreciate the opportunity. Thanks very much.
2: There you go. We're talking with Stephen Strollo here from Phillips 66. I'm Fast Eddie.
0: And I'm Digital Dave, and this is EAA Radio.
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4: Drone Zone, and my name's Jim Gray, and I'm with KnotSlider. This is Digital Dave joining me. Hello, sir.
0: Good evening.
4: Hey, we are talking with Ben Krantz, and he is the Acting Chief Technology Officer for Cognizant Drone Ventures. And we just got ourselves a good education about what Cognizant is and Cognizant Drone Ventures. And I think now we understand why you were the perfect person to be in this next position that we're going to talk about. I understand that you're part of the steering committee for the FAA's unmanned aircraft safety team. Give me a snapshot of, first of all, what is that group and what is the mission of that group?
5: Sure, I'd love to. Yeah, so the unmanned aircraft safety team was charted in 2016 by then-administrator Michael Herter. It was set up to be an industry-government partnership, with our mission statement saying, basically, you know, we want to ensure the safe operations of unmanned aircraft in the national airspace. And the thought was that, basically the UASP was modeled after the GAJCS, which is the, General Aviation Joint Steering Committee, and also after the CAS, which is the Commercial Aviation Safety Team. So, if you go back in history, I'm old enough, when I remember when I was a kid, that you would put the nightly news on, and not that it would be routine, but it wouldn't be unheard of to find that a large commercial transport plane had crashed or had some sort of incident that involved, a death or certainly risking lives, happening, right? And so the FAA had decided that the way things were going, if things kept up that way, that there'd be, an accident pretty much every week, and that was unacceptable. And that's when CAS was established. So the way that worked was they brought industry and government together in these meetings, and they discussed how they can improve, raise the safety bar, right? So, with the UAS industry, we kind of viewed it as, we have a perfect safety record. How can we keep it that way, right? What can we do to address the safety concerns? And I was listening into your previous people that were on, and that's the issue, right? The issue is, how do we get word out to these people and help guide them as to what needs to be done? And so that's kind of what the UAST is all about. Right now we have about 75 members that consist of government and industry groups. I was brought in. I attended the second meeting. We meet quarterly, typically down in Washington. Some meetings are spread out throughout the United States to make it easier for people to attend. Of course, with COVID, all of our meetings have been remote now. And for all I know, it might even stay that way, right? Because it does kind of work out pretty well when it's remote. So our guiding principles at the UASD is basically safety. That's number one. We want to make it so that UAS, the ability to fly UAS and the NAS, is safe, right? So we meet, and that's really what we talk about. We are aviation and technology inspired. So it is a lot of people who have aviation backgrounds in the UASD, but there's also a lot of people who have just a technology background, and aviation, or certainly manned aviation, is a new thing to them, right? We're balanced and adaptable. So we have different stakeholders in here, right? And we are trying to balance things out. We're not looking to say that, this is where the industry has to go. We want to try to come up with a way to make it so that everybody can be involved, and that we take all the different parties into account, not cut anybody out, right? And change our approach depending upon how the technology changes and how the marketplace changes.
4: Let's take a look back a little bit on some of the things that have been presented there. Is there any individual successes that you can see that has come out of this group that you can point to and say, we kind of found this information and we informed the FAA and it was had a good positive effect on the implementation of rules or policies or procedures?
5: Well, sure. We've had quite a few successes, right? What's come out of this group is the Drone Safety Week that we've been having now yearly. We've also developed an SMS that other agencies can use if they're looking to set up a program. So it's kind of a starting point for that. And, you know, probably one of the biggest ones that has come out is the support of unmanned operators in the ASRS, in what manned aviators kind of know as NASA reports. So, you know, these are some pretty big things that we've accomplished, and we're hoping to accomplish a lot more as we move on.
4: So then the next obvious question is what are the things that we're working on today?
5: Oh, good question. So the way it works is there are different working groups within the UAST. So I was originally on the data working group because my background actually happened to be big data. And the data working group was all about, so when we started out, don't forget the industry was very new. And in the data working group, we were trying to focus on, you know, we wanted to get information. We wanted to be able to predict what's going on, look at the data that's coming in of incidents and things that go wrong, and kind of inform people what they should, you know, what's the next step. And it's the equivalent of, you know, in the manned aviation, you know, I fly a Cessna 172, and, you know, we know the vacuum pump, you know, historically is going to start to fail at a certain amount of time, so they pull back and say, hey, replace your vacuum pump here. We'd like to be able to make statements like that for drones, to say, hey, if you're flying a Phantom 4 and you have the stock propellers on it and you, you know, haven't had any incidents with the propellers, and they've just been spinning around having a great time, you know, after X number of rotations, you need to replace them because we'll find that they shatter at a certain point. I'm not saying we found that, right? But that's the kind of thing we want to get at. We want to be data-driven. Right,
4: and that was some of the questions that I had in our previous conversation was, you know, where is this going with regulations and licensure and certificates and things like that? I mean, the guy who gave my dad his pilot's license, who then gave me my pilot's license, mentioned that, you know, this was back in the, you know, 20s and 30s when it's like, well, you don't have a license to fly, so we're going to give you a pilot certificate. And then all of a sudden they found out that, you know, he's showing other people how to fly, so then they decided to give him a CFI certificate because that was a thing that was kind of necessary. We need to start tracking these things. So, you know, where do you see those? You know, you mentioned like a service limitation or things like that. Where do you see the other like certification systems going?
5: Yeah, that's really at this point, it's a little bit beyond our purview. We're focused mostly on data, safety assurance, safety mitigation. You know, communications, trying to get the word out, and a new working group that's just starting with the UAST is Beyond Visual Line of Sight. We're not a rulemaking body. We can certainly recommend rules, like anybody else for the matter, right? But we don't set the rules. But personally, I certainly see it going down that path, where at some point we're going to have some sort of certificate for the equivalent of a CFI for drone operations. Especially when you start talking about the beyond visual line of sight, right? We're not going to just be able to let, especially when we start talking about heavy lift, long endurance drones, we can't, you know, flying even above 400 feet, you're really not going to be able to send people out in the field with just the 107 and say, go fly. You might not know anything about, you know, instrument flight rules. Just go have at it.
4: Right.
5: But that's just a personal feeling. I'm not speaking for the UAST on that.
0: We've been hearing a lot of news stories about companies wanting to do fully autonomous product deliveries. Amazon wants to test this out, FedEx, that, whatever. That's going to change the picture radically. I mean, you don't even have a pilot per se.
5: Well, it's even a little bit more nuanced than that. You have a pilot, just like today, you might have a pilot sitting in a trailer in the middle of the desert flying drones all around the world for the military, right? In cases like that, you're more likely to have a pilot who is flying or overseeing multiple drones at the same time.
0: But would you call him a pilot or more like a dispatcher because he's programming in, go here, and then fly?
5: Yeah, I think it's going to be more like an operator. So it's not so much a pilot, but not just a dispatcher because in my vision is you maybe are flying or monitoring 10 drones, but at any one time, only one drone is going to either be delivering a package or having an emergency, right? Which is then you have to kind of step in. And even though there'll still be a lot of automation, at the end of the day, it's hard to eliminate the human input to kind of say, you know, despite what the automation tries to do, we need to do this, right?
4: We're speaking with Ken Kranz of the Cognizant Drone Ventures and his roles in the FAA's unmanned aircraft safety team. But I also want to briefly touch on your role with NASA's aircraft safety reporting system and what your roles have been with that organization as well.
5: Yeah, right. So, as part of the data working group, you know, that whole idea of trying to get data together, we were looking originally to build our own solution. But, you know, those of us who had an aviation background, it kind of became apparent early on that maybe we should be talking to the folks over at NASA. And we did. We started that conversation, if I recall right, like 2017, 2018. So we spoke with Becky Huey, who runs that program now. And NASA has been outstanding. They saw the benefit of this. They saw the benefit to the NAS. They saw how it really does make sense to have UAS operators supplying information through the ASRS. But the problem was they weren't allowed to do it, right? It was not in the AC that they could, you know, extend the coverage and operators. So two things happened, and it took a few years to get this done. You look back and you kind of say, wow, I can't believe it took that long. But one was from a legal standpoint to make it so that a new AC could be generated, and it was 46 Foxtrot, which now explicitly says unmanned operators will have the same benefits to submitting a report in the ASRS that other operators, that manned operators have. And then the other thing was to take the existing ASRS forms and modify them so that they are tailored to unmanned operators. So the ASRS was getting unmanned operator people entering, you know, unmanned operation issues, and it was mostly from pilots, and the forms were really very dedicated around having an aviation background.
3: Here's a classic interview from 2010.
6: And I am Magneto Mel here with
7: Wireless Mike.
6: Right, and we are joined from our Federal Aviation Administration representative today is Dorenda Baker, and you do aircraft certification services. Can you tell us a little bit about what that job entails?
8: Yes, the Aircraft Certification Service is involved with the entire life cycle of the design, manufacture, and continued operational safety of aircraft. And so that would be small airplanes, transport airplanes, engine propellers, and rotorcraft.
6: So pretty much anything that flies,
8: yes,
6: you run the gamut.
8: We're also involved in, of course, many of these experimental aircraft, the light sport aircraft, and also the amateur builds.
6: And how does that work in difference from manufactured aircraft, the certification?
8: There's different standards that are applied to the different types of aircraft, so there's sort of a higher level of safety for those aircraft that are in a type certification service purview, meaning that we've actually issued a type certificate. So there's regulations that the manufacturer has to comply with. There's quality control systems of which they have to comply with. And then when you get down to some of the light sport and experimental aircraft, you want to be much more innovative. You want to allow much more freedom to do innovative work like Burt Rutan does. So you loosen up the regulations. Under the light sport, they're kind of self-certifying to an ASTM standard. And then there's the amateur build where a guy could build it in his garage, and we don't have any oversight on that, just to assure that it's airworthy and is able to fly, and then we issue an airworthiness certificate.
6: Now, if you make any kind of modification to an aircraft or you add any kind of equipment that uses, I think, what was the rule? If it uses aircraft power, then it has to be certified?
8: If it's installed in a type-certified aircraft, then you have to get what's called a supplemental type certificate. So there's a type certificate issued, and then if you make any changes to a type-certified aircraft, you have to go through the same kind of process that the manufacturer of the original aircraft went through to assure that it meets the regulations.
6: So if you put in new avionics or anything?
8: Correct.
7: Now, there's a lot of really cool new avionics out there, and not all of them are type certificated, so you can't use them in all of your production airplanes. And I've heard some people say that, well, it's too expensive of a process to go through. How expensive is that?
8: It is a long process, but it is designed to assure that they're meeting a certain level of safety that we've established for type-certified aircraft. So we encourage them to be used in the experimental to get kind of out there, get people used to them, get the manufacturers on their feet and able to produce more, and then they can come in and go through a type certification process. And then you want to make sure that they're level of safety is relevant to the type of aircraft that it's in. So if it's in a Part 23, which is the small airplanes, we have a certain level of regulations that we hold them to. And then if you're going into a transport aircraft where you're using a commercial service, you're going to hold them to even higher standards. So it's a robust process. It also has an assurance that the avionics are produced in a common manner and that are reproducible in a very, very controlled environment, which have a quality control system.
6: Now, do you have representatives that people can call on to help, you know, when they're maybe producing something or getting ready to install it that gets it to where it will pass the certification?
8: Yeah, you can come into our aircraft certification service offices, which are out throughout the country. There's a number of them. But there's also what we call designated engineering representatives that can assist someone who's interested in getting into this kind of business.
6: And how does somebody get a hold of someone like that?
8: There's lists that are published on the web. So if you go to the FAA.gov website, you can find those.
7: And so what do you mostly work on a day-to-day basis? Do you have a lot of new aircraft that are coming through all the time, or are you usually working on specific components of aircraft?
8: It's a variety of things in our field. Depending on where you are geographically, it's going to matter how much new work you have. If you're in Wichita, you're always coming up with new designs. If you're up in Seattle, you're going to be working with the Boeing company. So there's a lot of stuff that's going on. But there's also the day-to-day little things, the supplemental type certificates that are the small modifications.
6: Are there different levels of that certification?
8: Again, there are, dependent on whether it's a small aircraft, it's personal use versus what we would consider a commercial purpose. You want to hold that to a higher standard because somebody that's buying a ticket has an expectation of getting a higher level of safety. So it's all predicated on the use of the aircraft.
6: What are some of those safety concerns in installing a new piece of avionics? I mean, people might think, hey, what's the problem with just putting in a new, you know, collision avoidance system or a weather system?
8: Yeah,
6: or
8: reliability, compatibility. You have to assure that it's going to be there and available at all times for the pilot to use. You wouldn't want to get into a situation where you were in instrument conditions and then you have a failure that was unexpected. Or incompatibility, where one set of avionics interferes with another set that could cause a problem.
6: Electronically or?
7: Mm-hmm. Now, when you're working with a certifying all this stuff, how long does the typical process take to go through certification?
8: For a small airplane, what we have outlined in the regulations is to lock up the standards that they'd have to comply with for 3 years. And for a transport aircraft, it's 5. Many of the companies have to take a little bit longer, and then we give them extensions to get that through the whole process.
7: So if you have a brand new airplane to get it certified, you're looking at about 3 years?
8: 3 to 5 years.
7: 3 to 5 years.
8: 3 years for a small airplane.
7: Right,
8: and
7: five years for a larger airplane. What about individual components? Is that a little bit quicker of a process since you're not dealing with every single component of a thing, but just an individual component? Is that quicker?
8: It is. What's already established is the regulations that the particular aircraft has to comply with. And so what you do is you have that to starting basis, and then you work with the smaller components. Many fewer people are going to be involved in that kind of certification process.
6: What size process is this? What size department? Or
8: well, we have 1,266 people.
6: Is it a geographic? She knew the answer to that, didn't
7: that's
6: she?
7: That's great. I'm not that sharp.
6: 1,266.
8: Well, I have to say we're watching it very closely because we're coming to the end of the fiscal year, and so we're always watching to ensure that we've got the proper level of staff that was allocated.
6: Is it
8: by
6: a
8: Congress.
6: Kind of like a geographic, when I say structure, or is it more about the types of aircraft or the
8: that's
6: types
8: a good
6: of certification?
8: Question, because it causes a lot of confusion for people that are coming into our offices. We have a setup so that the products are organized in 4 directorates for the engine, propeller, rotorcraft, small airplane, and transport. And then under that, there's geographical responsibility. So they may have 2 or 3 satellite offices that work with the public in getting their aircraft certified. And I guess what I would like to also point out is that another really serious component of our job is to oversee the continued operational safety. So once we certify the aircraft, we have to assure that anything that needs to be changed to assure that the level of safety that we originally certify is maintained.
6: So there's a little bit of a follow-up process.
8: A lot of follow-up. So anytime you see NTSB investigating one of the accidents, they're looking to see what the cause of the accident was. And once they've established that, we'll write what's called an airworthiness directive, which mandates the corrective action.
6: I've heard of those.
7: So do you issue a lot of ADs, or does it depend on the aircraft?
8: It's dependent upon the situation. Obviously, if there's no problems on the aircraft, there wouldn't be any airworthiness directives issued. Our transport airplane director issues about 400 a year. I mean, that's not just the final rules, which is a final action, but we have to go through a regulatory process, which puts out a notice for people to comment, and then they go to the final rule if it's not a very, very serious urgent accident.
7: If it's really serious and urgent, how long does it take to get an AD out there?
8: We can do it overnight.
7: Overnight? Mm-hmm. Excellent. And just
6: that's pretty quick.
7: Yeah. It's well, quick. I've actually seen some of those where they ground entire fleets of aircrafts overnight over some, and I can't recall, but, you know,
8: it has to be pretty serious to actually ground an aircraft overnight. Usually what there is, right. is there's something that has to be done if it's an inspection or something, and if they can get that carried out in an overnight stop, then they can fly again the next morning.
7: Right. Yes, and there's also some issues, I recall, of somebody not actually following all those ADs, and I think that's more of what I was thinking of.
8: Yes, we had some situations in the last couple of years where there was some serious issues regarding the compliance with the airworthiness directives that were issued by our office.
7: Okay, and now where are you on the field here if somebody has some questions and they would like to come and talk to you about getting their product certified, if they're new to getting things certified, where can they find you?
8: We're over in the FAA hangar, and it's about maybe two or three booths in, and it has a big sign saying Aircraft Certification Service.
7: Okay.
6: So you're in there with all the other FAA?
8: That's correct.
7: Yeah. And
8: you're right when you walk in the door.
7: Is there somebody going to be there all week?
8: Yes, there's somebody manning that all the time. There's probably about 3 to 4 people that are manning it at every time.
7: And if somebody had some questions about aircraft certifications and they are not fortunate enough to be here this week, where could they contact you for everybody who's not here?
8: For everybody that's not here, again, if you go to FAA.gov, there's a link to all of our offices, and you can look up the offices that are located in your geographical area.
7: Okay, and they have phone numbers or emails
8: those
7: people?
8: Mailing address, physical addresses, it's all there on the web.
7: Excellent. And
6: if they want to do any kind of certification, is the local FISDO a good
8: The FISDO is a good way to get in. It's their sister organization. We're all under the Office of Aviation Safety, and they will work with the applicants on smaller modifications to their aircraft. If they're less complicated, they have the authority to issue approvals on those. If it gets to be a much more complicated issue, they will turn it over to us.
7: Are those what's called field approvals?
8: Field approvals, yes.
7: And now, I sort of remember something about field approvals are getting a little bit more lenient. I don't know if that's quite the right word, but they're trying to make it easier for people to get more field approvals. Was that an accurate statement?
8: What we've tried to do is to assure that it's the proper level of oversight for whatever it is that they're coming in when to ask us to modify their aircraft. So some people believe there's lenient. Other people think we're getting too strict and that we're pushing more into the supplemental type certificate arena. So it depends on who you ask, I suppose, and what they actually came in the door to get approved.
7: All right. Well, unfortunately here, it looks like we're running out of time here, so we're going to have to break, but we do encourage everybody to keep listening. If you want to go to the Welcome Center, you're going to have Randy Babbitt. I think he's your boss, isn't he?
8: Yes, he's my boss.
7: Yes, and also Sully Sullenberger. But we have been talking to Dorenda Baker from the FAA Aircraft Certification Services. I'm Wireless Mike.
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9: At AirVenture 2024 and Hump Day, we are in the heart of home builds, and at really the heart of the EAA. If we go back in history to the beginnings, it's all about home builds, and that's where we are today. Charlie Becker is joining me. He's the director of chapters, director of communities, and the home build community manager for EAA. Charlie, welcome.
10: Thanks for having me today.
9: Well, you know, we get to do this every year or two, you know, and come down to your paradise down here, which is right in the center of the flight line. Tell us a little bit about the home build community.
10: Well, we have a very vibrant and growing community of people building their own aircraft. You know, as you mentioned, 71 years ago when this whole thing started, it was 100% about home building. It was about building your own aircraft. Paul Poberesny, the founder of EAA, got together about 20 some odd people in Milwaukee on a cold night in January 1953 to talk about building and modifying aircraft. And that's where it went. That's where it started. And now we have these modern kit technologies, you know, makes it accessible to just about anybody. If you can kind of do anything at your house to maintain it, you probably can build your own aircraft.
9: It's pretty crazy.
10: You'll learn new skills. You know, there's going to be a learning curve, but just like maintaining a house or something like that, you know, you can learn them. There's so many great resources, EA programs that support it, like Hints for Home Builders, videos that will teach you how to do certain things, webinars that we do. We do a Home Builders Week where we focus in on all the tasks around building an aircraft So, yeah, there's so many resources now because of EAA. But it all started with home building. And so we like to think without home building, there wouldn't be an EAA.
11: That's absolutely true. So back in the day, though, there were no kits, right? I mean, these airplanes were all plans built from the beginning. Kits are more of a modern phenomenon.
10: That is exactly right. And it wasn't until about the 70s or so that the kits really kind of came into being. Although there's you know, I went back and read a lot of the old EA publications, and there was talk of kits earlier, but it really wasn't until the 70s, late 70s, that you started to see kits become a thing. And then you kind of saw a hockey stick curve to the number of aircraft being built that were home built, because it just made it so much more easy. Before, you had to figure everything out when it was plans built. You were the supplier, you know, you had to be your own, you know, figure out where to get everything. And you know, it wasn't until the late 60s that you even had something like an aircraft spruce available where you could order aviation specific stuff. That was another help along the way. But now you just, it's pretty straightforward. You know, most of the kits are extremely well engineered and really opens up, you know, they eliminate all the really hard stuff like welding from the, you know, from the build. Now, I personally still, I love welding. So I was looking, you know, like I'm doing a plans build right now, and I'm doing it because I like to weld. I realize for most people, you know, the welding is something that they're not interested in. So all the modern kits, they, you know, all the sheet metals pre-bent for you, the cutout for you. A lot of it is now matched holes in both components to where you can literally take it out of the box. And a lot of them are final hole size, so you hardly need to drill that much like you used to. So it's pretty crazy how far we've come. And by building your own aircraft, you get to take advantage of all of the latest technology in avionics because you are the person who gets to decide what goes in there. So, yeah, a lot to be excited about in the world of home building.
11: So as the decades have gone on, so has innovation, so has rulemaking, right? So in the beginning, when there were plans built, there were rules. And then suddenly these manufacturers wanted to make kits. And then we ended up with the 51% rule, right? Because you could see where kit building could then become very similar to, you know, factory-built aircrafts at some point. So the 51% rule. Now we're moving into a whole new regime, right?
10: Yeah, believe it or not, the rule is largely unchanged from back in 1953. You still have to do the major portion, which is what you were talking about. Most of us call it the 51%. It was when the FAA, what happened really was the Christian Eagle. You know, they came out, Frank Christensen came out with the Christian Eagle, and I mean, it was such a complete kit that the FAA had to go back and write some guidance about what could be a kit, and that's where they came up with a checklist that kits can go through to verify that you're doing the major portion as an amateur. But the rest of it, you know, the fundamental rule allowing us to do it really hasn't been changed since 1953. So that's cool, and we like it that way because we want the freedom. You know, one of the really unique aircraft, and I think you're going to be talking to William Pressler right after this, is a complete clean sheet design, a two-thirds scale P-38. And the reason he could, his uncle and who was the builder, but the reason that can be done is we have as citizens, as long as you do the major portion of the build, you can build it. You know, you don't have to get any FAA other, you know, you don't have a lot of hoops to jump through with the FAA to do that. So it's pretty cool.
11: So you've been involved in a lot of rulemaking stuff on the sidelines during the rest of the year when you're not air venturing. Tell us a little bit about the Mosaic program, because things are definitely shifting a bit moving forward.
10: Absolutely, yeah. We've been working really hard on this, and we're actually calling Mosaic Sport Pilot Light Sport Aircraft 2.0, because once the Mosaic rule package is approved by the FAA, it went out for what they call an NPRM, a Notice of Proposed Rulemaking. That comment period is closed. EAA submitted comments to that. They are now processing. They have to go through all the comments and decide whether they're legitimate or not, whether they need to adjust the rule at all. Most likely, we would see the result of that effort in late May to probably right up until AirVenture of next year. We can probably expect to see the final rule. overall, we were very happy with it. It expands the aircraft that a sport pilot can fly. It also expands the definition of a light sport aircraft. So basically, they got rid of a lot of the requirements, like a gross weight of a certain amount, and they just said 54 knot clean stall speed. Now, we've gone back and said, hey, how about 58 to 61, and we'll see where we end up. We'd like to see that higher stall speed because that would align better with FAR 23, and it would also bring in some Cherokees and some other aircraft that were excluded. But even as it was proposed, in the future, what Jack Pelton was saying just the other day when I was talking with him, is that 60% of the existing single-engine fleet would be sport pilot eligible under the new rule, which is pretty awesome because that means that you could use your driver's license as your medical. It also opens up for new potential students that they can go to virtually any flight training operation. They're probably going to have a 172 on the line or something like that, and that falls within that expanded sport pilot definition under 2.0. And so that's really exciting because sport pilot, 20 hours minimum flight training. Private pilot, 40 hours minimum flight training. So it's, sport pilot is effectively half of the amount of training time. Now, most people, it takes longer. You know, a private, mostly you're looking at 65, 70 hours. But sport pilot is typically half of that. So it can really make it more affordable in the future once the sport pilot light sport aircraft 2.0 is on the books.
11: Well, and especially for people who don't want aviation as a career, they just
10: absolutely
11: want to do it for fun.
10: Yeah.
11: And
10: yeah, it's really designed for the person that just enjoys flying, you know, that has a passion for it. If you're going to go ahead and, you know, pick up your instrument rating and your commercial and make a career of it, you definitely want to just go straight to private. But for everybody else, they'd probably be very well situated to be sport, you know, just to go sport pilot in the future.
11: Yeah, that's great. So Mosaic, you're thinking next spring we're going to have a rule, and normally the FAA is pretty good about taking into account comments and things like that. So.
10: Yes. Yeah, we would expect that they will adopt some of the comments. We orchestrated the comments between us and a number of other organizations, AOPA and some of the others. And so that was pretty cool that we were all on the same page supporting the general concept and then just making a few suggested tweaks like the higher stall speed. But for the most part, it's a pretty good rule. We also, the way it was proposed is a sport pilot would be limited to one passenger. We asked for up to three passengers, so that's another big thing that we asked for. We'll see where it comes out, but all in all, we were very happy with the initial proposal from the FAA. Of course, we had been working with them for quite a long time to come up with, you know, what Mosaic was going to look like, and so fortunately, they adopted a lot of our suggestions at the very start. So,
11: is there anything in the rule referencing to manufacturing? Is there anything reference to manufacturing?
10: Like the light sport piece of this is an expansion of the ability to manufacture new aircraft under the ASTM consensus standard. So one of the groundbreaking rules or things of sport pilot was that instead of writing very defined regulations, they went with consensus standards that are more flexible and can be altered much easier than a regulation. And so those would apply to the more capable aircraft. So you would expect to see a lot more aircraft being produced under the ASTM consensus standards with a higher useful load. And that's really been the thing that's limiting, you know, that has always limited sport pilot. In fact, I was talking to Sling Aircraft today, and they are, you know, clearly they already produce an SLSA that qualifies today, but in the future they're going to take some of their bigger aircraft and do them under SLSA as soon as the rule is approved.
11: Wow, that's awesome. Well, Charlie, that's been a nice little recap of what's been happening over the last year. And we've got some guests to talk to when we come back. We'll take a break. Jay Machi, we're on the fly at Homebuilt headquarters, right in the middle of the flight line here at AirVenture 2024. 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
11: And we're down at the vintage area for a beautiful Monday at AirVenture 2017. And we couldn't ask for better weather, Ray.
12: It's beautiful. And we just urge people to come down and see what we're doing here in the Vintage Aircraft Association today. We're on the Rose Memorial Plaza. Mert Rose made this possible for us in memory of her husband, Bill.
11: It's a beautiful area. Very well done. There's new bleachers this year, huh?
12: Oh, we're so excited. Brand new bleachers. And we use this area for our program Vintage in Review that begins at 11 a.m. every Monday through Friday, starting out with a 100-year-old OX5 engine run. We'd urge people to come and attend.
11: We heard that run right before the show today.
12: That's right.
11: It sounds really cool. Ray Johnson is the chairman of this area, and he's going to introduce our next guest now.
12: Well, we're very excited to have Kayla McLeod with us. Kayla is 18 years old. She's from Williamson, Georgia, and she flew a 7AC Aranca champion here.
11: Very cool.
12: She is representing the Candler Field Museum Youth Aviation Program. This was a program, it was a dream, and started by the late Ron Alexander.
11: Yep.
12: And Kayla, I would say Ron had a special interest in her and getting her started flying. And we're going to let you, Jeff, talk to her. Her family did not have a background in aviation, and here
11: not at all, huh?
12: She
8: no background
12: airplane.
8: At all.
11: So tell us, what sparked your interest? Usually it's like a parent or an uncle or somebody close to you that flies. That's how you get interested. How did you get interested in flying?
8: Really, it just kind of hit me one day, and I thought to myself, I was probably 15 years old, and I said, well, how cool would it be to fly an airplane and to become a pilot? You know, at that time, I was trying to decide what I wanted to do with my life. And I really decided that I wanted to do something that I was really passionate about. And it just so happened that I went and I took a Young Eagles ride out at the Peach State Airport, where the Candler Field Museum is located. And I fell in love with the youth aviation program out there and all the airplanes. And that's really how I got my start.
11: That's awesome. So Ron unfortunately passed away. Tell us about the organization he left behind.
8: So the organization that he left behind, it really is leaving his legacy. We have about 40 to 45 students in the program right now.
11: Wow, that's a lot.
8: It is. And, you know, the program, Ron had a vision to not only teach these kids how to fly, but to get them passionate about something, to get them working towards something, a career, anything that they were passionate about. So these kids are really... a lot of their lives are being changed. My life has certainly changed from meeting and being around airplanes and just being around all the great people in aviation.
11: It's kind of a dreamer program, it sounds like.
8: Absolutely. I mean, for every 10 hours that a student works restoring the aircraft in our shop, they get an hour of free flight time. So I've learned how to fly for free. I just have to pay gas, and that's it.
11: And you've learned how to rib stitch, too.
8: I have, yes.
11: Which is tedious.
8: It's very tedious.
11: So what kind of activities in the shop do you like the most?
8: I enjoy fabric. A lot of the guys prefer to, you know, work on the engines or that kind of thing.
11: Welding,
8: all that good stuff. Uh-huh. I like welding, too, but we just don't do a lot of it. And I'm not that advanced, so I really enjoy the fabric.
11: Did you recover the champ that you flew up here?
8: We did cover it.
11: Was it a champ or a chief?
8: It's a champ.
11: Yes. Yeah.
8: Yeah, so I did not have, that was before I got in the program. I did a lot of the interior panel and a lot of panels and then some interior work, but they already had it covered by the time I got in the program. I've only been in the program for 2 years, and the program has been around for about 3.5, 4.
11: Okay. Oh, it's not long. It's infancy, I would say.
12: It really is. And since the passing of Ron, the program, Ron had everything set to continue. And we also have A.C. Hudson with us, and A.C. is one of the mentors. And A.C., tell us a little bit. You know, Ron's dream was to help these youth. He loved taking a young person an airplane ride, and he knew that aviation needed young people to get in it.
13: Well, Ron's dream was more to make aviators. These young people know nothing of AHARs and ADS and any of those things. They get in the champ, and there are no instruments, and we go out and we learn how to fly. And
11: stick and rudder flying.
13: It's all stick and rudder flying. That's correct. And we give them until they solo, and then about 5 hours of solo time after after that, and then we send them on to get their license and finish up with their private license that way. But he really felt that it was important to put these young people in the tail dragger, in the little airplane. We started with a Cub, mm-hmm. and moved on to, this was the first airplane we really did after the Cub. We covered it and then covered this airplane, and this became our primary airplane.
11: You're talking about the Champ that that Kayla flew up here.
13: That's correct. Mm-hmm. That's correct. So we've put about 150 hours on that airplane in the last year.
11: It's good for it.
13: It's very good for it. And it's been probably bounced as high as one of these trees around here, and it survived a year of that, and looks like it will continue to.
11: Well, I'm impressed, because a lot of EAA chapters have a hard time just getting kids to come out for Young Eagle rides on a Saturday or Sunday, and this, having that many kids involved is huge. You know, it's impressive.
12: And HC, you might tell a little bit more about Candler Field. It's now Alexander Memorial Field.
13: That's correct.
12: And besides the programs there, what a unique place it is. It's just like stepping back in the 40s.
13: We have, besides the program, there's a maintenance shop across the way. Their primary purpose is antique and classic aircraft restoration. We have the museum. All the airplanes on the floor in the museum are flyable airplanes. When we have one there, it's a flyable airplane. And we also have a restaurant, Barnstormers. And
12: it's a first-class restaurant that the general public, way out there in the country, but I've been there. It's always full.
11: A lot of $200 hamburgers?
13: A lot of those. And a lot of Sunday buffets after church on Sunday. A lot of people come out from the surrounding area to have the buffet.
11: Most of the kids that are involved in this program, where are they? Are they just local, or are they drawing them in from other places as well?
13: We have youth that come from about 40 miles south of the museum. Their moms and dads drive them up there when they turn 16 and start driving. They drive themselves. Kayla's from 25 miles away. And there are other people in her area that come from that area. So, and what's really funny is there are very few of the youth that come that are from the actual local area. We get them from all over the area.
11: What comes to my mind is these student exchange programs with foreign countries, you know, hosting and things like that. And I'm imagining that this program could so easily go into an exchange program, something like that, where students are hosting people from outside long enough to get their solo and you know, get that done. That would be fantastic.
13: Bring them on.
11: That's awesome. Ideas. Light bulbs are going on, right?
12: You know, Jeff, I'd be interested. Kayla, you've been to Oshkosh before, but never flew in here yourself. And I know you did the Fisk arrival,
14: yes.
12: The wavered approach. What was it like? And tell us your feelings as you came down the chute.
14: Well, it was pretty crazy. I had never been around so many airplanes at once, never really heard controllers get angry with people before. So it was.
11: Were they getting stacked up a little too close?
14: They were, and the runway was closed. So an RV just wasn't paying attention, didn't want to listen, and then everything went downhill from there.
11: Were you nervous? Because you read the NOTAM, of course.
14: Right. I was nervous. You know, I wasn't too nervous because I had my instructor with me. But, it was intimidating for sure.
11: Well, you know, and it's always encouraged for people coming to Oshkosh, especially for the first time, to get some flight instruction before they leave, especially on spot landings, go-arounds, especially. People just don't do go-arounds very often. They do a lot of them at Oshkosh, you know. It's a normal way that they separate airplanes here. And so it can be a little challenging, but preparation is the key.
14: Absolutely.
12: Kayla, I know Ron Alexander took a special interest in you. And I know he told you, whatever happens, fly the airplane, right?
14: Absolutely.
12: But I'm interested, and we're interested in, you know, what did Ron Alexander mean to you personally?
14: Personally, Ron meant a lot to me. He He really played a grandfather-like role in my life. He taught me a lot about airplanes, but I'd say he taught me more about life itself. He wanted me to just be passionate about anything I did in life, and he always had my back. He would always tell me he would never let anything bad happen to me in the air or on the ground. And he wanted the best for me, and he looked out for me, and we miss him a lot.
9: Now, people down here in Vintage know who Ron Alexander is, but many of our listeners may not. So maybe you can just give a real quick. Ron owned a company down there.
12: Well, he did. And, you know, AC, why don't you tell us about Ron Alexander?

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1: Talk about that, and then we'll get with the Jars folks. Jaymont G, we're on the fly. We're down at Vintage. We're at the In Review stand here with beautiful new bleachers. Come on down and see us. 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
2: We're back with Attitude Adjustment at Air Venture 2018. My guests here today are people who are very dear to my heart because I've been following their story for a couple of years. I hope you don't mind. I hope that doesn't spook you. We have a lot of things in common. So I have Tim Olson, who has a tremendous resource website called myrv10.com. And Tim and I ended up in the throes of building for years, and Andrea and I have a very similar story because I didn't build my airplane. I helped build the airplane. Andrea is Tim's wife, in case you don't know, around the same time. And then they have two beautiful daughters, Colleen and Danielle. And I have two beautiful daughters who are just a little bit older than you guys. I want to welcome you to this show. They've also got a tremendous story because you don't have just one RV-10 now. You've got like a whole stable of airplanes. Tell me a little bit about it, Tim.
3: I don't know if I'd call it a whole stable, but we do have an RV-10 and an RV-14 that we just finished. We finished the RV-10 in 2006, and 10 years later, 2016, we finished the RV-14.
2: Wow. What was the difference? Were there significant differences in the building techniques over that time period, materials? And
3: I didn't really find that there was a big difference in building them. The RV-14 kit was a little bit easier as far as more preparation was done for you, but otherwise they were really, really similar. Things like building the wings took about the same amount of time. It really wasn't a lot different, actually.
2: All right. Well, that is exciting news because I know that it was an interesting build for us as well. We took a little bit longer, 2008. And somewhere along the way, you guys started to doing an amazing amount of travel. And then you, Andrea, decided to learn to fly. What was going on there?
4: We were flying around as a family, you know, the two kids in the back, mom and dad up front, and knowing that if something were to happen to Tim, I wanted to be able to safely get the kids and myself down. So Tim encouraged me to go ahead and get my license. It started off just, you know, learn how to land the plane. But he said, if you want to keep going with it, go ahead. And, you know, I did get that point of wanting to get it, you know, fully fledged pilot license and stuff. So that's what we went ahead and did.
2: Fantastic. How long did it take you?
4: I started lessons in March, and I finished in November of 2009.
2: Did it feel overwhelming at any point?
4: No, because I kept the pace, what worked with the schedule of having two kids and everything, and Tim really helped out in terms of, you know, knowing that my priority was lessons, flight time, studying, so he helped out with that.
2: Wow. And then Danielle decided she wanted to learn to fly. What happened there? What inspired you?
5: On trips, I would get to sit up front a lot when I got older. And I had so much fun flying the boxes on the Chelton and just being up front flying. And so I was about 14 or so, and I started asking Dad questions about, can I fly this? Can I do this? And he started teaching me, and pretty soon I could land. And then we had to wait some time because I wasn't old enough, but we got a few lessons in from an instructor, and more time went by. And finally, after Dad got his instructor license, we really hit it hard, and I learned a lot. And then I was able to solo on my 16th birthday, which was my goal. And a year later, I was able to pass my test on my birthday.
2: Oh, that's fabulous. See, we have a tremendous amount in common, because that's kind of what happened to me. My dad let me sit up front a lot when we flew, a lot. And I really liked, even when I was so small that I couldn't see out the front over the instrument panel, I really liked just being in control, you know? There was something very cool going on there. So, are you going to pursue your instrument rating? What are you thinking?
5: I'd like to, for sure. It definitely

0: think it's helpful, especially with the weather we had this past weekend.
1: Yeah.
0: It would have been nice to have my instrument rating, but I think I'll wait a short time after getting out of high school because it is kind of hard with homework and everything in school to do that.
1: It really is. In fact, I probably put 2 years into it, so I was already in college when I finished my instrument rating because of just what you're saying. And one thing I can tell you is that if you get an instrument rating, pretty much all your ratings through your airline transport are going to be, wow, that instrument rating was harder. Seriously. I mean, it's a huge step to master. And once you get there, though, you feel like you really understand the system that we fly in. Would you not agree, Tim?
2: Oh, I'd agree totally. In fact, I think you should start an instrument rating, you know, maybe at least within 100 hours of starting after your private pilot, because there's a point where when you start your instrument training that you still are maybe questionable on some of your skills just handling the airplane, and maybe you're nervous about it. But once you start focusing on reading charts and navigating and doing all the things for your instrument rating, the rest of it just starts to come naturally because it's not part of what you're focusing on. It's part of what you just do in the background automatically. So it builds, you know, more of just a natural function and feel for how to fly the airplane when you're already focusing on something else at the time.
1: Let's talk a little bit about training in a technically advanced airplane, because that's kind of what happened here. How is that different than anything else?
2: Really, the biggest thing is, you know, if you're learning in a Cessna 152 or a 172, you're going to spend a long time on your takeoff roll, and it's going to climb out slow, and you're going to have some time to think in the pattern, and that makes it easier to start. For sure, if you learn in a technically advanced airplane, especially an RV that has, you know, the one she learned in was 210 horsepower, and the RV-10 was 260 horsepower. If you're going to fly something like that, you're not going to get a lot of time to think. Once you hit that throttle, you're going to be turning crosswind in just a few seconds, and you're going to be on downwind a few seconds later. You don't get that much time. So it's like drinking from a fire hose. I think it makes it harder to start, and I wasn't convinced at first that it would be a good way to learn. But at the same time, I think it might take you a few more hours to really get in the swing of it. But once you drink from that fire hose, if you can do it without tearing your lips off, it just gets a little bit easier. So, you know, I think that in the end, when it comes to doing the whole private pilot certificate, it does slow you down a little bit in getting started. But I think having that experience all the way through, it makes you really be able to handle a faster plane that has more performance and more gizmos in it than if you just started out with an older plane that's slower.
1: What do you think about that, Danielle?
0: Yeah, I agree. And for me, starting to learn in a faster plane wasn't that difficult because it's all I knew. I only had about 5 hours in a Cessna, so all my training has been in the RV-14 or RV-10. So I'm just used to the high performance and the speed and everything that comes along with it.
1: What are you thinking you want to do with this at some point?
0: I think it'll mostly be just a hobby and traveling with my family when I'm older. But I don't know. I'm still open to the idea of becoming air traffic controller or something like that.
1: Well, you would be awfully good as an air traffic controller given where you're coming from. Pilots make very good air traffic controllers if they also have that spatial awareness of where everybody else is in the system. You know, ADS-B is wonderful today because we can see so much of the traffic. Not all of it, but we can see so much of the traffic that's out there right there on our screens. And so we have a better 3D image in our head of where everything is and where we are in relation and how people are speeding up, slowing down. For instance, I got to race Cirrus to the airport. They were doing an approach that was supposed to be a circle to land, and we were coming right to the airport because we were underneath the clouds already. And the answer was, the second he started to slow up to do his approach, the tower controller figured out that we weren't slowing up because we didn't need to slow up until we were on base. And he went, oh, wait, that RV-10's going to get here first. He can land first.
2: Sure.
1: And he put us as number one. That's the kind of stuff that air traffic controllers, if they understand airplanes, they can see that starting to happen.
2: Right, especially when they know the different models a little bit and know the performances.
1: Yeah, yeah. It's exciting in the moment because it's kind of fun when you're out there and you go, ooh, we're going to beat the Cirrus. It's a terrible, terrible thing to be an RV10 owner because you're always setting yourself up. And they have a bigger engine. Yeah, they burn more gas.
2: It's worse for us, too, because our N number does end in Charlie Delta, and that makes everybody call us a Cirrus at the same time.
1: I can imagine that is true. Yeah. Yeah, I can imagine. So do you have any great family fun trips planned this summer?
2: Actually, for the summer, we don't. We just got back from the Bahamas trip. So
1: oh, wonderful.
2: We kind of had our fun already.
1: Do you have any good advice for parents who've got some kids and are thinking maybe they want their kids to get in on the whole flying gig?
2: I guess the biggest advice I'd have would be that all you can do is demonstrate to them and let them experience it for themselves, but you can't force them or talk them into it. Not all of them will want to. My daughter here with me on my left, Colleen, doesn't right now want to learn how to fly, and that's fine with me. And you know, really, it's one of those things that you either have the passion to learn and do it or you don't right now. And if you don't, you probably shouldn't, but if you do, you definitely should.
1: What do you think, Andrea, from the spouse perspective? Because I get that question. I'm also a flight instructor. I get the question all the time. Can you teach my wife to fly? I think that would make her happy in the airplane. What do we know that they're not picking up on?
3: You need to want to do it. You want to be able to fly that airplane. And if they have that desire, then it's going to come. It'll happen. And they'll enjoy it more, too. If it's something that they're being forced into as a spouse, it's going to be a lot of tension because they're not going to enjoy it, you know. And maybe there's something, too, that they'll be wanting to help out with, because we all know that managing the cockpit, there's lots of other things that can be done. So maybe they don't want to learn to fully land the plane, but they can help with radio work or they can help with navigation. So there's other ways that spouses can help out, you know, and for me, it was all of those pieces as well. And, you know, flying now with Danielle as a pilot, you know, it's enjoyable to be able to sit right seat when she's flying. And it was also a lot of fun when we went down to Florida and the Bahamas to be able to have it just be Colleen and myself just in the RV-14. So that was a good experience.
2: Yeah, I should note that when Andrea started out, she didn't have any interest in learning how to fly. It wasn't on her agenda. And then it became an interest in learning how to land so that it, you know, if something happened, she could do it. And even then, she didn't really have the interest right away to become a pilot. That grew in her. So it's just got to be something that either grows in you or doesn't grow in you. And if it does, it does. I'm still wondering if someday it might not grow in Colleen, but we'll see.
1: Colleen, tell us a little bit about what you think about being with this flying family.
4: Oh, it's so great. I get to experience so many things that the average student like me wouldn't be able to experience. I got to go to every state. It's great. And my parents, my dad can teach me to fly whenever I want to learn, if I want to learn. But there's no pressure for me to do that if I don't feel the desire to. And that's what I really like, because maybe someday I will want to learn to fly. But right now it takes a lot of time, energy, and money to do that. And I don't have the will in me yet to do that.
1: Well, that's okay.
4: Yeah.
1: We can't tell you that we're not always going to kind of hope that grows in you.
4: Oh, I can tell that.
1: But at the same time, it's important to be yourself and mm-hmm. do things the way you want to do them in life.
4: And I know that my parents understand that completely.
1: Fantastic.
2: And part of me doesn't really want her to learn how to fly. Because
4: that's not true.
2: Because if she learned how to fly, all that's going to do is take away more of my stick time.
1: Well, Tim, Danielle, Colleen, and Andrea Olson, thank you so much for coming over to EAA Radio and telling your story. I think you're going to inspire a lot of families out there and give them some ideas about how to go about the process in a way that everybody ends up happy with the flying. I wish you blue skies and soft landings.
2: Thank you.
1: Thanks. You bet. This is the family of Olson Flyers at EAA Radio.
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6: At at Homeville headquarters, right midway down the flight line here at AirVenture 2024. Charlie Becker is helping me out today with the show, and he's got some folks lined up for us to talk to that are central right here in Homebuilds this year. And one of them is William Pressler. William, welcome to the show.
7: Oh, my gosh. Thank you so much. Jeff, what an honor.
6: You have a very unique aircraft here. Tell us a little bit about your airplane and what you have going on here this year.
7: Sure. Thank you. So we brought Volaris Lightning here to Osh 24. What a great experience and fulfilling, I think, my great uncle and aunts, my great uncle and aunts' destiny in a way to bring their P-38 here to Oshkosh, and just couldn't be any more thrilled.
6: So it's called the TTP-38, is that right?
7: Yeah, so when I first really started delving into this, Jeff, what I saw was this amazing old notebook with his notes on it, and at the title in masking tape on the front of it. So I haven't pulled it off to see what was underneath it, but it was just in his handwriting, TTP-38. And, you know, I knew what the P-38 was for, but it took me a little while to figure out, oh, two-thirds. Because, it's two-thirds scale, right? But you're used to thinking of it as two and then the little dash and then the three, but it was TTP-38. And it is one of one. There is truly nothing like this in the world. And I'm biased, obviously. This is part of my family's story. But, you know, Jeff, Charlie, on the fly folks, this is part of the EAA story, our larger family that connects us all as aviators, as people who, you know, have reached out and touch the hand of God.
6: Well, so tell us a little bit about the airplane itself. And did you build the airplane from plans that were left by your uncle and aunt? Or
7: yeah, my great uncle. So James Carlos O'Hara, Dr. James Carlos O'Hara, was a professor of aeronautical engineering. He worked for some time at NASA. And was a rocket scientist. He was a tenured professor of aeronautical engineering at Tulane and a couple other places. He dreamed about the P-38 since he was a young child, you know. So he built his first when he was 14 years old out of balsa wood. Jim was extraordinarily bright. That's an understatement. And he went into the upper echelons of aeronautics and his understanding. He became a pilot late in life. He didn't think that he could be a pilot because the Air Force said he couldn't. Mm-hmm. He thought that meant that the FAA would say the same. And it's so interesting that it wasn't until his 60s that he found out that he could get his pilot's license. And he went and did that. He got his instrument rating. He had a Navion. Jim and Mitzi, my great uncle Jim, was the younger brother of my grandmother. And he was bright, but he was Irish. And, you know, like he had that determination. That's part of, I think, the EAA spirit and part of the, you know, this can-do attitude. And I love to think about what my great-grandmother said. I'm sorry for digressing, but she said at her 65th wedding anniversary celebration, someone asked, "What's the secret?" And she said, "Well, don't quit and don't die."
6: Okay, yeah, that's some great
7: and
6: advice.
7: And that's the way that Jim approached this when he not only did he keep going as an aviator, first the Navion, then a Myers 200, which he and Aunt Mitzi flew all over the country. But he started in his 60s to lay out the design, the engineering, the understanding of how to build a scale P-38. The scale wasn't that he decided, "Oh, I'm going to make it two-thirds scale." He designed the cockpit, if you will, to fit the two of them. They were petite. that so it fits the two of them. And then from there, he did the calculations to say, okay, based off this size of fuselage, or not fuselage, cockpit, I should say, because of the unusual shape of a P-38. So what is the correct way to do this? But he designed it, and then he built it. And he said it probably would take him 25 years to do it. He started in his 60s. And if he was lucky, he'd live long enough to fly it. So remember what I said. Don't quit. Don't die.
8: Right.
7: And that's what he did. And he flew it.
8: Wow.
7: He started, and he didn't stop. And he kept going. And he flew it with Aunt Mitzi. And I got to fly it here.
8: And it's kind of the fulfillment of an invitation that was issued by Tom Poberesny to his great uncle to bring the aircraft and put it on display here at Oshkosh. So, you know, Tom wrote this letter. What year was the letter?
7: 2009.
8: Yeah, so 2009, Tom sent a letter to his great uncle saying, hey, you got to bring this to Oshkosh. We'd love to see it, you know. And obviously a lot of years have gone by since then.
7: Right.
8: But here it is. Yeah. And I will say, if you haven't checked it out, now it's down in Boeing Plaza. It was in front of the Brown Arch. I don't know. You're going to bring it back to the Brown Arch, I think, at some point. But, you know, we like to say that each year there's the winner of the Dead Grass Award, where you see all the people that crowd around the aircraft and literally kill that grass right around the airplane. And I'd say this one is right there as far as the Dead Grass Award for this year.
7: Well, it's beautiful to see his craftsmanship, to see his design, to think about counting the rivets. You'll think about it, but you'll never do it.
8: Right. So he built it and flew it, sir. And then he passed it on to you?
7: Yes, he did. He passed on the aircraft, but also he passed on the labor of love. And it just so happened that... So I should digress a bit to say that, you know, Uncle Jimmy was the reason that I wanted to be a pilot. You know, I grew up with his daring do stories and his, you know, tales of navigating around the world using something called a V. What was that? What, Jimmy? A V-O what? You know, and he would, and he had this stuff that he would describe to me. I mean, RNAV systems of this old, that, and I was like, what are you talking about? You know, and it was amazing. And they were such kind of exotic people to me, you know, like with their, they did pour over chicory coffees that they would bring, you know, with this dark stuff. And they, I was like, no one knew what a pour over was then. And like all this stuff that Jim and Mitzi did. And so I wanted to learn to fly because of him. And then I somehow am, first and foremost, I, William Pressler, am a business owner. Right now I own Velar Avionics and Restorations, but I've been an entrepreneur and a pilot for some time now. And it just so happened that whenever Jimmy passed, first of all, he hadn't finished. You know how it is with these home builds, they're never done. Well, he wants to do this better, he wants to do that better. I just so happened to be in a position where I own a shop. You know, I own a Part 145 certified repair station. And I heard about Jimmy's passing. You know, my Aunt Betty called me, and she asked me to write a story about him. And I did, called Last Flight. It's on our website. And I just would be so honored if people would look at it and see.
8: What's the address while we're talking about it?
7: It's flyvolar.com. Flyvolar, VOLAR.com. And there's a section dedicated to the TTP-38, or Velar's Lightning. And so, well, there's also 160 build photos on there. We're going to put more. We'll put some more of our work as well. But I was so honored to be able, and overwhelmed. I was overwhelmed at first. It's like, what? It's where? The engines have been swapped? What? The cowling is done? What's happened? I mean, it had been 4 years since he had drained the oil. You know, he, in the final stages of his life, he was really, you know, dedicated to the care of Mitzi. They were always together. And, you know, time gets us all, right?
8: Yeah, that's right, eventually.
7: he wasn't able to go out to the airport anymore, and he wasn't able to finish the last thing he wanted to do, which was to swap the engines to where they were counter-rotating outboard. The TSIO-360s, originally he mounted them to where they went one direction, but now he wanted them to be the other way, just like the P-38 was.
6: Mm-hmm.
7: And so anyway, I and my team, the Velar team, inherited, you know, Jim's dream.
6: That's great.
7: And today, I got to taxi it out to Bowie Plaza.
6: That's pretty cool. Yeah, so it's going to be on Boeing Plaza today, and then it'll be back just here by the Brown Arch.
7: Well,
6: then.
7: So the West Ramp team was saying they would like to keep it there for a few days.
6: Okay.
7: So it'll really be at the, you know, Charlie, you guys tell me what you want, but... You know, I think it'll be there for a few days. It's over by the C-17, kind of under the wing there.
6: So we'll encourage people to head over to Boeing Plaza and check it out. And I assume there's information about the aircraft there, some signage.
7: Absolutely,
6: and
7: there is. Mm-hmm. And tomorrow we're going to have some. We brought a few things like that from his tooling and some of his work, so people can touch. The letter from Tom Bobresny's there in frame, so people can look at that too. And we also have. If somebody wants to make a donation to my local EAA chapter, where John Ball and his friends and family started the Warbirds chapter number one, the Young Eagles Foundation was started there. That's the Lebanon EAA chapter. We've got donations to that for the Young Eagles program, and you can get a T-shirt, and there's a couple of other things like that. But all the money goes directly to them.
6: Great. Well, William Pressler, thank you very much for joining us, and thank you for finally bringing your TTP-38 to Oshkosh.
7: Can I just say that working with the people like Charlie and Kreth and Joe and all these people here at the EAA, it's just the way that you bring your heart into this and make it happen for all of us is really special.
6: Awesome.
7: So, thank you.
6: Thank you. Thank you for that. Well, Charlie, we're going to take another break, and then we'll come back and talk more about the home build area. We're on the fly at Home Built. 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
9: Great.
10: Good morning, Jim.
11: Good morning, Tommy.
10: Good morning, Sarah.
12: Good morning.
10: Don't worry about the mic stands. I look better this way anyway. So. that voice you hear is Sarah Nisler from EAA.
12: Oh,
10: good morning,
12: Sarah. Thanks for getting
10: Sarah.
12: It right this time.
10: Yeah, well, I mean, we can go back to Roberta if you want.
12: It's not bad.
10: We were chatting yesterday, and I said, see you tomorrow at 7:30 p.m. And she,
11: what?
10: Yeah, exactly. Well, I've got AirVenture brain already, so I'm screwing up details. So she told me she was going to call me George, after which I said I would call her Roberta, so...
11: Nice.
12: Yep.
10: Anyway, thanks for coming in this morning. Mm-hmm. So you've been pretty active, let's say, on social media over the last year. And you've been pretty active in general, working on getting your pilot's license. So when did you actually start?
12: Your journey? End of October last year.
10: Okay. So a couple months, basically after you get AirVenture out of your system and relax a little bit.
12: I got bored after that.
10: Right? Now what do I do? This is not chaotic enough.
12: Right.
10: So, and then you began your journey, and you spent a lot of time documenting it on social media, which was interesting from outsiders' perspectives to watch that. At least it was for me.
11: Oh,
10: I know Jim and I have talked about it before. And just to see you go through from the very beginnings and studying ground school stuff and actually flying and starting off in a tailwheel, too.
12: Yeah.
10: So what did you start flying a Cub, right?
12: I did, yes.
10: Okay.
11: I was one of the unpopular people that was like...
10: Yeah.
12: Really? Yes, I remember now that you've been there.
11: Yeah.
12: You're like, what are you doing?
10: I remember that. Well, I thought it... Okay, so I've taken...
11: Starting at a tailwheel wasn't my point.
10: That
11: wasn't
10: the problem.
11: No.
10: Okay. I thought that was weird.
11: Piper Cubs fly so uniquely that I don't like the idea of a Piper Cub as a primary trainer.
10: Yeah, he's very opinionated, so don't mind him.
11: That was my issue, you know, and it. I mean, I've got so many hours in Cubs. We actually just sold our Cub a year and a half ago, I think it was. So, I mean, I've got time in the Cub. I like flying the Cub enough. it was not my favorite plane. I just don't see it as a primary trainer, from my opinion.
10: Sure.
11: However, and of course, when you say anything negative against a Piper Cub, you get just flamed online.
10: Yeah. Oh, yeah.
12: So, get ready.
10: So, you know, it is an interesting decision, though, to start with the tailwheel and to start with the Cub. Mm-hmm. How did you end up there? Like, what made you start there?
12: I think probably because my favorite flying experiences have been in tailwheel.
10: And okay.
12: That's kind of where I want to ultimately go.
10: Sure.
12: And I have had the opportunity to learn that way. So I have mixed feelings about how I went about my training now after being through it. But that's where I want to get back into. I don't know if it's a Cub or not, mm-hmm. but it was.
10: Okay.
12: So I wanted the experience because I could.
10: So do you have your tailwheel endorsement?
12: Technically, yeah. I wouldn't jump into a tailwheel right now and fly it because it's been since probably April or so since I've flown it.
10: Sure.
12: But I do.
10: So you transitioned at one point from the Cub to what?
12: 172.
10: And why? point did you decide, okay, well, now I'm going to switch?
12: I needed some of the training I had to do post-solo I couldn't do in the Cub. And I actually didn't go right to a 172. I went to a Piper Warrior for about five lessons or so. And I didn't like it at all. So luckily, EA has a flying club with a 172. So I took a flight in that and I liked it so much more that mm-hmm. that's what I decided I needed to finish in. And I got to the point where I'm like, I just need my license. And it was taking a longer time in the Cub for me to keep moving forward. So
10: sure. So you had some interesting study habits along the way, I'll say, that you documented.
12: <Did I? laughs>
10: You had the nerdiest high school girl, noted up book I've ever seen in my life. And I've seen a lot of people study for their private pilot or the bar or any number of other, you know, intricate exams. And I think a lot of people agreed with me because I saw a lot of comments talking about just how much you had denoted everything with little page tabs.
12: Oh,
10: so much so.
12: Game.
10: Oh yeah. Yeah. My God. How much, you know, how much time do you think you actually spent doing that? Like, just, you know, let's just say tabulating the fire aim.
12: Definitely a few hours, for sure.
10: I would imagine.
12: I don't have a life, though, so it really didn't matter.
10: Well, I mean, you spent it doing something interesting anyway, obviously something you enjoyed. But there was a lot of documentation in there. How intimidated were you when you went to take your test?
12: Oh,
10: Your test.
12: Oh, so my written test?
10: Yes.
12: Mm-hmm. I think by the time I took it, I was so confident that I wasn't too worried. I was not worried about failing it, but I really wanted 100%.
10: That doesn't sound like you at all.
12: So that made me, that gave me stress, but...
10: And how'd you do?
12: I got a 98.
10: Oh,
12: I got a really stupid one wrong, too. This was so frustrating.
10: Do you remember what it was?
12: Yeah, the emergency transponder code.
11: Oh,
12: I didn't really study that much before. So. Well,
10: because you're going to be a perfect pilot, and you're never going to have to worry about that, right?
12: Yeah.
11: Right. Failure. Let's talk about that for a minute. So the thing that I most enjoyed was you had the guts to talk about the things that didn't work, and you failed at, and the stresses of it, and the how am I going to get this done? How am I going to get back into these things? That was the learning moments for what I saw. And frankly, I think from the social media consumer level people, that was the inspiration for some of that was
10: absolutely
11: when you were showing us here's how this is a problem, and then when it worked, it meant more.
12: Mm-hmm. Yes. I would have never been able to get through this whole process without the community's support. So I had to be very open about what I was going through because I knew I couldn't do it alone. So it was just really important for me to be honest. And I know how many people struggle. I know how many few people make it through training. So I wanted people to know that they're not alone, I guess, in it. And it's just what I needed to get through it.
11: you said that you might have a different perspective on how you, I guess, maybe could have or should have done things. So tell us about some things you might have done differently, looking back now.
12: I think, well, I mean, I wouldn't have changed anything at this point because I don't ever feel that way about sure. anything I do in life. But I think because now I kind of I have to go back and retrain myself a little bit in Tailwheel. I kind of feel like I extended the process a little bit longer than maybe I needed to, because I realized I wanted to experience all of that. But by the end, I'm like, I just want my license so bad so I can go off and learn this stuff on my own without the pressures of the certificate in front of me.
10: Sure.
12: So I'm not sure if I would have not done the Cub, but I think I have to go back and do some things over again. But it also taught me a lot of really great skills when I moved into the 172 as well. So,
10: like what? What comes to
12: like
10: mind?
12: Like, I know how to use rudders pretty well.
10: Yeah, well, you almost have to.
11: Yeah. And so you made it. Honestly, I didn't think you were going to get it done before.
10: Oh, gosh. My God. Because it went from, I believe the previous post, or at least the one I read prior to saying I passed, was just this very down on yourself, I'm never going to pull this off type of post that went on for like a page about and honestly, that's, from that perspective, being the outsider to this process, that was some of the most interesting stuff to read. Yes, you get down on yourself a little bit, but you're talking about what went wrong and why that was important to you and why, you know, that needed to change. And then suddenly, so I read this diatribe, essentially, of it was horrible, I'm never going to pass this type of post. And then the next thing that shows up is, here I am, I got it! Big smiley face, and you're standing next to your...
12: I was just teasing. No, I had no idea this was going to happen before AirVenture.
10: I had no idea you were going to take it before AirVenture.
12: Well,
10: either.
12: I didn't want to tell people.
10: I get it.
12: I was afraid if I failed right before AirVenture, that's all I would hear about.
10: Well, you know how that would go. You'd post, hey, I'm going to take my check ride, and then you fail, and you don't want to talk about it,
12: and
10: everyone's going to ask you,
12: exactly.
10: How'd it go?
12: Oh,
10: I failed.
12: Yeah, exactly. So, but like a week and a half before, my instructor just calls me one night and he's like, hey, don't hate me, but I scheduled your check ride on the 16th. And I'm like, and I still had so much to finish yet. I'm like, and that's days before AirVenture. And I'm like, are you kidding me?
10: Yeah. Because you're not busy. I mean, right? There's nothing going on in your life at the time.
12: But it was like, I was so glad he did it because he pushed both of us to do what we needed to do to get done. And weather thankfully worked out, because after that day, everything went kind of downhill. So weather wise.
10: Well, you seem to be fighting weather throughout the process, because
12: I'm basically
10: that was probably the most common thread of post was, can't fly again today, damn weather.
12: Yep.
10: Well, it's too cold, it's too windy, it's too wet.
11: Talking about gutsy, I mean, she was up in the winter flying the Cub,
10: yeah.
11: which is never a good idea.
10: No.
12: I did do that way backwards.
10: Yes. Yeah. Wait till it's warm to fly the Cub.
12: I know.
11: Or at least wait, or fly something that has a heater.
12: I know.
10: Anything.
12: It was painful, and gassing up was the worst.
10: Yeah.
12: So.
10: Oh, yeah. I can imagine.
11: So as a newly minted pilot, what's next? Are you going to ride this out for a while, or are we like all gung-ho because we're in that moment of learning and I'm going to go get my IFR and I'm going to go from there?
12: I don't know, but I realized...
10: I asked you this, actually. Yeah. So what's next? Instrument? Just like, I don't know.
12: Well, I didn't think I would do that at all because I'm really afraid of that, of instrument, because I hear how hard it is. And this... getting my license was so hard, and studying sucks, but I already realized I'm kind of bored, so I probably will be moving past.
11: Well, you can rack up some endorsements.
12: Yeah. Yes.
11: Tailwheel, you've got, the high power and the complex stuff.
12: Yeah.
11: Multi, there you go. You
12: maybe.
11: Let me see here. Yeah, you can go multi before you go do the instrument.
12: I've heard. Yeah. I don't know.
11: Most people do it
12: why.
11: The other way around.
10: I mean, if you're bored, there's more things to do in there.
11: Yes.
12: I guess I could not do flying stuff, but that doesn't sound
10: no,
12: fun.
10: That doesn't sound like you at all. Hey, well, you're going to stick around for the next segment.
12: Mm-hmm. I'm going to take over Hal's
10: absolutely.
12: Segment.
10: But we'll be back in a bit. This is the Morning Preflight on EAA Radio.
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8: And here we are back at the seaplane base. We do this every year on the fly. We come out here on Saturday and hang out with all the great folks out here that like the planes with the floats on them and amphibians, and they even had an albatross in here earlier today, which is quite a treat for a seaplane base to be visited by an albatross anywhere in the world. Right now, Mark Rassi joins me, and Mark, you are a former chairman here at the seaplane base, correct?
9: That is correct. I actually grew up in the bay just north of here, so this is basically my backyard. I've been doing this ever since I was about 12 years old, volunteering in one capacity or another. Like you say, I was a chairman for a number of the years, and now I come back to volunteer to tow the airplanes from the docks out to the mooring buoys. We have a great day today. Like you just said, we had a visit from an albatross. That is nice to see some heavy metal flying boats. What we have here in our lagoon is enough mooring buoys to house approximately 90 aircraft. What they do is, as they check the NOTAMs for their arrivals, which is basically rules or regulations to guide them into the seaplane base, once they land in the outer bay, they taxi in. We do have a point controller. Point controller will talk on the radio for those aircraft that do have radios and electrical systems. But and what they'll do is communicate with our dock coordinator that make sure that an available dock is available for them to come in and fuel and unload. Once they have done that, then we have the dock workers who will put on a bridle, which is a rope that goes onto the prop of the aircraft, and then we have boat drivers that then hook up to the aircraft and tow them out to the mooring buoys, and that's where they are housed overnight, basically. So we have a miniature airport here, basically, with our point controller is not an official air traffic control facility, but what the point controller will do is communicate with the aircraft that are flying, those that are at the dock, and those that are, have landed or ready to taxi out. So it can be a quite a busy operation with a number of boats, docks, and aircraft coming and going. It's a lot of fun.
8: When an airplane is going to come to the AirVenture seaplane base, they check the NOTAM, of course, and in the NOTAM there is a special section for the seaplane base, correct?
9: That is correct, and basically what it is to coordinate with the air operations of the main airport so that we don't interfere, so that the arrivals or the air show aircraft are separated from those that are flying at the seaplane base. So in the NOTAMs it will describe, you know, the distances and altitudes and so forth, and then a brief description of once the aircraft are on the water and how we will conduct the operations going to and from the docks. It's just a preliminary information for the pilots.
8: So do they have to actually communicate with the tower at Oshkosh then?
9: No, and in fact, we encourage them not to. The arrivals that for the NOTAMs in Oshkosh have it set up where they basically get in a row, and those airplanes will circle at certain points and then follow one another basically into the airport. And there's very little verbal communication except for the final segment of the arrival into Oshkosh. So they don't really want to talk to the seaplanes because they're not going into the airport. So you don't need a radio to come into the seaplane base. Most airplanes now have them. Even if they don't have an electrical system on the airplane, they have a handheld or so forth. And it's just an advisory frequency that we use to notify the pilot as to the wind conditions, the current altimeter, and any local traffic in the area.
8: And that's your point controller that does that?
9: That's correct. Who is a volunteer? Many of the volunteers that work out there do have some experience with working with either retired air traffic control or with the FAA or just a pilot that is aware of our operation. They're not really controlling. They're advising the pilots to come in.
8: So talk to us a little bit about what type of volunteer opportunities are out here. You have a lot of different sides to this operation.
13: You have a harbor master. You have that has to deal with all the boats, correct, that retrieve the airplanes and the pilots and all their luggage?
9: That's correct. It's quite dynamic. It's really a miniature air venture convention on its own. And what we have here is an office. We have registrations. We have a food tent. We have a campground. We have bus service. We have garbage control. We have an entrance gate, an exit gate. We have multiple boats that are used to tow the aircraft to and from the mooring buoys. We have pontoon boat drivers that take people out for an excursion tour around the harbor. We have entertainment. We have a volunteer coordinator. The list is quite lengthy as to what it takes to run an operation like this. And, you know, we all get to enjoy it for a year, but it really takes about 7 months of available time to plan and coordinate. And then we have to also work with the entities of the Sheriff's Department, the Fire Department, local dive teams, the Coast Guard, the FAA, and to have procedures in place in the event that we do have an emergency. So it's quite involved, and there are many volunteer opportunities out here. And we like to tell everybody, but we whisper, because we don't want everybody to know about it. But yet, it's such a great secret that we do tell everybody.
13: Yeah, well, that is one thing that I've been told numerous times, and that is that once you come out to the seaplane base, you'll never not visit Oshkosh and not attend at least an afternoon at the seaplane base.
9: Yeah, absolutely. You know, both the main field convention and the seaplane base have a lot to offer. One thing that you don't find at the main field very often are trees. I mean, I know that sounds kind of silly to say, but, you know, when you're at a main airport, they cut down the trees. It's just a piece of concrete and grass, and there's no shade. And you come down to the seaplane base, and, you know, I might exaggerate by saying that it's 20 degrees cooler, but it truly is. You get the breeze, and, of course, you're right next to the water. We have a beautiful sand beach. Many people, when it does get too hot, find themselves just taking a dip in the lake. It's just a very relaxing atmosphere compared to the main field. So it is a nice escape, and most people that, like you say, once have visited the seaplane base do want to come back and visit it once again.
13: So let's talk about this end of the area over here. There's a nice spectator area back behind the lagoon, which is actually the landing area for the seaplanes, correct? That's actually the actual base.
9: Yeah, that's correct.
13: Runway, I should say, or waterway.
9: That's correct. It's a very unique setting here where we have the big lake. And it's approximately 30 miles by 10 miles, and that's very approximate. But it's a big body of water, and the takeoff and landing zone, if you will, is out in the bay, we call it. And then the mooring is in the lagoon, and the entrance to the lagoon is about 150 feet wide, wide enough to have the airplanes taxi in and come up to the docks. But all the aircraft operations are out in the outer bay. And a spectator area, like you say, where you can watch the airplanes take off and land. And we do have a few docks out there for the transient aircraft that are maybe have giving passengers, you know, their friends rides or what have you. We try to keep those aircraft just out in the outer bay just to avoid having the traffic clog up our arrival docks. We also have a big tent over here, as you can see. And that's for, of course, inclement weather. You know, we don't have a lot of housing here if we do have rain. Also, we have what's called a Watermelon Social, which is tonight, actually. We have served up to 800 people, and it's a pig roast with watermelon and refreshments, and it's just a great time. You don't have to be a member of any organization to participate in that. It's just a bunch of people that are enthusiasts that want to hang out with fellow pilots and be at the waterfront and look at seaplanes and talk about seaplanes, and it's just really a neat, fun time. And I believe that starts this evening around 5:30 and goes until about dark.
13: That's great. And, of course, the seaplane base is a total family affair, a great family operation. I assume this is your wife and your son in front of us here.
9: that is a good assumption. And, yes, it is a family event. When I was heavily involved in with the chairman, my wife ran the office and was, again, heavily volunteer. We used to say about 20 hours a day, and what's neat is the camaraderie or the family reunion type atmosphere or event where we get together with the same people every year for this week, and it's really fun to spend time together. So what we'll do is work or slash volunteer all day long, and then in the evening we have our camaraderie around the campfire. And as you can see, my son here, who's been here for well, since he was born.
13: Probably every year, huh?
9: Absolutely. Yeah, it gets into your blood, and we all want to be here, and it's just a really good time.
13: Well, and I see some young people running around volunteering. I would imagine that you encourage them to start fairly young as soon as they can have the ability to do something here to help out.
9: Absolutely. We try to at least have some kind of involvement so that the kids get interested. It's such a family event that when you have young kids, you don't want to turn them away. And so there is a legal requirement, as far as volunteering on an official capacity. And once they meet that 14 years of age, then they can officially volunteer. But like we have activities that we try to encourage family members to be involved with, whether it be with swimming or little activities in the tent or sitting around the campfire. So it might not be in an official volunteer capacity until they're old enough, but it truly is a family event. We want to keep the next generation interested in seaplane flying.
13: All right, Mark Rassi, thank you very much for joining us on EA Radio today and sharing your experiences here at the seaplane base with us. J-Mont G on the fly. We're going to take a break, and when we come back, we'll have some more excitement from out here on the water. J-Mont G, we're on the fly.
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14: This is Digital Dave, and I'm definitely not subtle.
15: No. I'm Fast Eddie, and I'm even worse than he is.
14: Okay, and we'll just leave it at that.
15: That's it. Let it die gracefully. Right now with us in the studio, Adam Yingling from NASA.
16: Hi, guys.
14: NASA.
16: Pleasure to be here.
15: Are you a rocket scientist?
16: Some would say so.
15: Okay.
16: But right now, I'm a aerospace engineer.
14: Ooh.
15: That's close.
14: Pays better.
15: Yeah.
16: You get to touch the hardware more, that's for sure.
14: Ah,
15: there
14: good.
15: You go. And you're involved with the X-57 Maxwell?
16: I'm involved with advanced air mobility and the integration of automated systems. So not Maxwell.
15: Oh, okay. Okay.
14: Well, okay. Well, we were close.
15: We were close. We tried.
16: Maxwell isn't very far, though. We do a lot of testing on that close to Armstrong, where I'm headquartered out.
14: Okay. So say that again, what you were doing, something about advanced integration with something.
16: Yep. The integration of automated systems. So we flight test automation technologies for the eVTOL concepts.
14: Okay.
16: The electric vertical takeoff and landing.
14: Right. So you're the one that is testing the concept of me telling it to go to the McDonald's and then just sitting back while it does the rest. Is that what I'm getting?
16: That is probably one use case. We haven't worked out those details.
14: Yeah, right. The McDonald's aren't in the database yet.
16: But
14: Starbucks
16: yeah.
14: is.
16: But that is the idea. We got to go from the suburban environment where you live to the urban environment where you work or want to get McDonald's.
14: Yeah.
16: And bypass all that pesky traffic on the way.
14: All I can think of is the movie The Fifth Element, where you had total congestion in three dimensions instead of two.
15: Yeah, like, there you go.
14: Oh, my goodness.
16: Yeah, we do want to avoid that.
14: Yeah, exactly.
15: Well, the other thing I keep thinking of is George Jetson's car.
14: Yep.
16: Oh, yeah.
15: I want you guys to develop a car that'll fly like that and then fold into a briefcase.
14: Yeah, well, they will eventually.
15: Of course, the thing is, you'll never be able to carry it because it weighs a ton.
14: Well, where are we on this journey?
16: Oh, we are not at the beginning. We are probably a couple years away from seeing some commercial companies get these options as apps on your phone that you can hail a ride and then take take a ride to the airport in New York instead of being in the traffic. So
14: now you're talking about an automated ride, though. No pilot.
16: No, there'll still be a pilot.
14: Oh, okay.
16: And there's actually a few concepts out there. One of the companies is completely automated, no pilot, and it's going to take them a lot longer to get there. Some of the other companies, they want a pilot up front, and the automation is for safety and really for simplifying the workload in the cockpit. So okay. You don't have, not as much housekeeping going on.
17: It just reminds me so much of this Bugs Bunny commercial. They flip the autopilot on the airplane is in obvious distress, and the robot pilot, which looks like a little robot, runs to the back of the airplane, grabs a parachute, and bails out.
14: Yeah. Oh, my goodness.
17: But, you know, automation systems are terrific. Now, you're designing this stuff to handle the most basic of tasks, I'm assuming, like power plant monitoring, navigation.
14: Right. Coffee dispenser.
17: Coffee dispenser, yeah. And of course, autopilot functions. The pilot's still going to have the final say.
16: That's right, yeah. Pilot stays in authority here. The automation goes beyond just the aircraft, though. There's a whole infrastructure that's needed to get good information so that the automation technologies can make good decisions, decisions that the pilot can trust. So right. With bad information, doesn't matter if it's software or a person, you're not going to make good decisions. So the data that needs to be serviced up to the aircraft to tell where the other aircraft are and where they intend to go, that's part of what we're testing. So we need more than ADS-B that reports your current position. In order to do the planning properly and to scale, you need to know where those aircraft are going to be in the future with pretty good resolution. And we call those 4D trajectories.
14: That's tough. I mean, it's tough. I mean, and you also base those projections on the aircraft not changing its direction velocity or whatever.
16: Well, we base that off the aircraft not changing its mind. So the 4D trajectories, they do highlight geometrical shapes. So it's not just straight point to point. It can have arcs and turns. But things come up. So say weather occurs, they're going to have to change their flight plans, and all that needs to be communicated so everyone can accommodate those changes. And so that's part of the automation technology we're flight testing.
14: You're actually flight testing this?
16: Yes.
14: Where?
16: Great question. So we have partnered with Sikorsky in Stratford, Connecticut. They have been working with DARPA for the past 8 years, developing a automated test bed, so to speak. Mm-hmm. And it's based off of these aircraft platforms, F-76B, that is robust, well-known, and they've layered underneath these trusted mechanisms automation. So we can send automation technologies we don't trust yet, information and autopilot commands, and they'll get rejected if they end up being unsafe for one reason or the other. So we've got a safe way to vet these things to make sure they're doing what we think they're going to do.
14: Yeah, that's always the tough part, verification.
17: Yeah, that's the first part that the pilot says, why is it doing that when things first go wrong?
16: That's right.
14: Yeah. Did you get responses from test pilots? Like when you first were looking for test pilots and you say, well, we're doing this and that and do this, and you're going to be, by the way, you're not actually flying the plane. The guy must have went like, huh, what, excuse me?
16: you're not flying the plane. We don't really trust these algorithms yet.
14: Yeah, right. Yeah. Want to go for a ride?
16: No, the test pilots are actually, they love this kind of stuff. It's not that they're not going to be flying. These aircraft also have inceptors, they're like joysticks, and so it's almost like flying, but you're voting. Like,
14: right, right.
16: You get the vote on whether or not you're going to go this way or that way. But we've done some initial flights with Sikorsky on their platform, and they've worked out really well. And the type of inputs we're planning the pilots to make, which is also part of the testing, is these tablets that sit on their laps, kind of like iPads. And much like a four-flight plan, you would indicate where you want to go. The automation technology would reach out to all the network services, get all the best, newest information, and make a plan out. And then the pilot would decide out of an option of like three or four the path that he thinks is best. And then the automation aircraft, in this case a helicopter, would do that. But this is all supposed to be platform agnostic. So we want to transition this technology to eVTOLs in the near future.
14: Okay. So it's not fully automated. It's automated with approval.
16: That's right. And to get to autonomy, which is this idea of the aircraft is going to take you from A to B and you can completely trust it. And
14: take a nap, read the paper.
16: Go down and sleep. You have to build up

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1: Program, and it's going to be one of the first things we test. We're using ADS-B as our input sensor to begin with, but in the future it's going to be LiDAR or some other sensors on board the aircraft.
2: I would think that the big issue with the sensors, the LiDAR and all that, is it's a limited range sensor, and you're flying fast enough that you can't get the data fast enough to react.
1: Yeah, that's certainly an active area of research and development.
2: Yeah.
1: Is getting the sensors to high enough capability that it's not the thing that's limiting our flight envelope.
2: Mm-hmm.
1: Absolutely.
2: Mm-hmm.
3: I just think this has the, you know, first off, tell me it's not running on Windows 10, you know? Please.
2: Hey, yeah. What does it mean? It says insert coin.
3: What is this blue screen of death stuff, yeah. You know?
1: It is not running on Windows 10, thankfully.
3: That's a good thing.
2: I can just hear the automation computer. Dave.
3: Dave.
2: There's a problem, Dave. Dave.
3: I can't do that, Dave.
2: Yeah, right. Yeah. Get that voice. Oh, my goodness. So you're actively testing like mad.
1: Actively testing like mad. It's a very exciting time.
2: Wow.
3: Please make it so that it doesn't turn out like a self-driving car.
2: Well,
3: some of those stories are horrifying.
2: That's the problem. It's the unknowns.
1: This morning I was driving in, and the rental car has this lane assist function, and the cones for getting in here were pushing my car against the other lane, and then the lane assist was pushing me into the cones. So I had to go turn that off, and that had me thinking about automation in flight. It was like, yes, we need to be able to control
2: right. When
1: these things are working, because you can imagine a scenario where its intended form and function isn't going to work out because of, well, it's not going to be cones in space, but...
2: It doesn't matter. It could be a perceived restriction for whatever reason.
1: It could be maybe raindrops.
3: Well, it also ties in with that Highway in the Sky project that has been bounced around for a number of years.
2: Do you have the capability for the pilot to say, I'm declaring an emergency, automation, you're done. It's my aircraft.
1: Absolutely. In fact, all the pilot has to do is put his hands on the controls and put a little force in, and then the automation shuts off, and it's back to a normal helicopter.
2: Okay.
3: That's good.
2: Very good. Very good. Well, we wish you guys luck.
1: Oh, thanks.
2: I'm glad I don't live wherever they're... No, I'm just kidding.
3: Yep.
2: I don't want automated things falling out of an automated sky.
3: Yeah. Yeah,
1: neither do we.
2: Good. All right. This is Digital Dave.
3: I'm Fast Eddie. We've been talking with Adam Yingling here from NASA, and this is EAA Radio.
4: From the EAA Radio Archives, here's an interview from 2009.
3: Hello, Oshkosh. Fast Eddie here in the studio with none other than Jay Carter of Carter Copter fame. Good afternoon, Jay.
5: Good afternoon. It's good to be here.
3: It's good to be here. Listen, what's on your mind? You said you wanted to come over and talk to us. I get the feeling you got something up your sleeve.
5: Well, some things we cannot talk about just yet, but it's pretty exciting. There's a lot of people in the military, some aerospace companies that have shown a lot of interest. So those are nice things, but we're just not at a point we can talk about them. But we are getting very close to flying the aircraft. We have the aircraft here this year. It's over in the EAA Welcome Center.
3: By aircraft, I mean you're talking about the Carter Copter, I assume?
5: We're talking about our new second-generation four-place.
3: Whoa.
5: The first place, you recall, was a five-place, and we actually flew it for the first time publicly here at Oshkosh back in 2002. And then in 2005, we actually achieved what nobody had ever done before, and that is achieve a mu of one, which is a helicopter term. It's a ratio of the forward speed of the aircraft to the tip speed of the rotor. But what's significant about it is that by slowing the rotor way down, we reduce the drag on the rotor blade down to the point that it's just basically a function of its surface area, which is very small even in relation to a general aviation aircraft wing. So it enables us to have an aircraft that can take off and land vertically, yet flies fast and as efficient as fixed-wing aircraft. In fact, is we generally can beat general aviation aircraft because they have a certain requirement of a certain

0: landing speed, which dictates the size of the wing. So since our rotor blade provides all of our lift for jump takeoff, for slow speed flight, our wing can be sized not for landing, but for high-speed cruise, which is in the 170-mile-an-hour range. So that means that our wing is fourth to a fifth the size of a general aviation aircraft wing for the same gross weight. So in the end, once we get up to high-speed cruise, the wing is providing all the lift. We don't really need the rotor blade anymore. So in effect, what we do is we slow the rotor way down to reduce its drag. And now it becomes a function of its wetted area, which is a whole lot less than a wing. So it doesn't take much of a mathematician to know that if you have a wing that's one-fifth the size of a general aviation aircraft wing and a rotor that's about one-tenth, you have a mass, but still the combined of all of that is still about half of the lifting surface drag of a general aviation aircraft.
1: All right, so what you've done is essentially you have achieved the same goals as a general aviation aircraft. But when you're in cruise flight, you're actually going faster on less fuel.
0: That is correct. And it's a rotorcraft on top of that. So
1: all right. I'm not real familiar with it. I remember you guys doing all the testing years ago. But just to refresh my memory, the rotor blade is powered only when you've got a jump start going, correct?
0: That is correct.
1: Well, other than that, it's unpowered.
0: Well, it's powered by the air flowing through it. It's
1: right.
0: It's an auto-rotation. It's driven just like the air would drive a wind turbine.
1: Or for those of you who have maple trees, when the seeds fall off of the tree, they spin on the way down. That, too, is auto-rotation.
0: That is correct.
1: That's typically how I explain it. So you've managed to slow the rotor blade down. How did you do that?
0: Well, actually, the pilot does that, but he doesn't realize that he's doing that. The RPM of the rotor is driven by the air flowing through the rotor blade. So the more air that flows through the rotor blade, the faster it goes. As you tilt the rotor forward, less air flows up through the rotor blade, so there's less driving force, so the rotor automatically slows down. So here's what happens. And the pilot doesn't realize he's doing this, but nevertheless, he's doing this. As he starts flying forward faster and faster, and the wing starts providing more and more of the lift, in order to keep from climbing, he has to automatically push forward on the stick to tilt the aircraft over a little bit. Well, what he's really doing is he's tilting the rotor over a little bit so that there is less air flowing up through the rotor blade. So as a result, there's less driving force, so the rotor automatically slows down. Then as he continues to fly a little faster, he has to push forward on the stick a little bit further. He tilts the rotor over a little bit further, and now the rotor slows down even more.
1: So that's the beauty of it. There is no mechanical means involved, no pilot options, no pilot thinking at all. This all happens just by pushing the nose over.
0: That is correct. There's another neat thing about this, and that is the pitch on the rotor blade is also totally automatic and mechanical. The pilot doesn't really control the rotor pitch. He does in a unknowingly, but the pitch on the rotor blade is really just a function of the rotor RPM. So it's basically we got some weights out in the rotor blade that with increased centrifugal force, they pull and pitch the blade up. So it's basically just a big flyweight governor is what it is. So the rotor pitch is dependent upon the rotor RPM. The higher the rotor RPM, the higher the pitch. The lower the rotor RPM, the lower the pitch. And we have that set by spring rate to give us the right pitch for the right RPM so that the flapping on the rotor blade is always within nice, safe design limits. Pilot can't screw up. He can't miss. It just always is right.
1: Okay. Now, so you've got this thing set up so that as you're pushing the nose over and getting the aircraft faster and faster, the blades automatically slow down. Now, I assume that when you have to descend for a landing, as you're pulling back on the stick to slow the aircraft up, the reverse happens.
0: That's exactly right. And so you can't miss. You automatically, as you slow down, without thinking about it, you will pull the stick back in order to keep level flight. And when you do, you just tilt the rotor back and the air automatically comes up and more air flows through the rotor and it spins it up. So it is impossible to slow the aircraft down without increasing the RPM of the rotor blade. So when you get slow, the rotor RPM is up there, and it's providing, then again, nearly all the lift until eventually it's essentially all of the lift. You know, 50 and miles an hour, it's nearly all of the lift.
1: And then all you do is you land it like you would any other gyrocopter.
0: Well, yes and no. There's another thing that we did on this that's a really nice patent, and that is that we tilt the mast. We have a mast. It's 55 inches long, and the mast tilts all the way from 15 degrees forward to 30 degrees aft. That gives us a huge CG range, so that by moving the center of lift of the rotor blade relative to where the CG is, you can pitch the aircraft up or down while you're flying. Well, what we do is we just have an automatic control in there that looks at a weather vane on the side of the fuselage, and what it does is it keeps the aircraft flying absolutely level so that the wing is always operating at its best L over D, whether I'm at 50, 100, 150 miles an hour. So then when it's still, as I come in to make a landing and I start tilting the rotor back, that increases the speed of the rotor blade. Well, instead of the aircraft, the whole aircraft pitching up like it would do on a helicopter coming in and doing an auto-rotation landing, the mast just simply tilted back so that the aircraft stayed absolutely level. So here we're coming in for a landing, and the aircraft is absolutely level. We can put power into it to slow the descent rate, but it just stays absolutely level. And so then when you come in to do a landing, you just pull back on that stick a little bit, do a nice little flare. When you tilt the rotor back then, it produces even more lift, puts the brakes on, come in and make just such a nice zero roll, zero velocity, basically just a very soft landing.
1: Which means essentially that if you have a technical issue of some sort, namely an engine failure or whatever, and you need to get the thing down in a hurry, it's going to land. You'll be able to do a spot landing with this thing very much like you would with a helicopter.
0: That is true.
1: That's unbelievable.
0: We have so much inertia in this rotor blade that on takeoff, we could kill the engine as soon as you release the collective to jump up in the air. You could kill the engine and we still would jump 170 feet in the air at gross weight.
1: Wow.
0: That is how much energy there is stored in this rotor blade. It's just people can't get a handle about how much energy there is in that rotor blade until they see this occur.
1: Now, I'm assuming that you actually have tested this.
0: Yes, we have. They might come over and see a video of a little single place that jumps 170 feet in the air. Now, this is a little single gyro that weighs 725 pounds, and it only has a 60-horsepower two-cycle engine. That is a lousy horsepower-to-weight ratio, even for a fixed-wing airplane and for a rotorcraft. It's unheard of, and yet with that aircraft, we can jump 170 feet straight up in the air. If we move forward instead of going straight up, now the rotor blade becomes even more efficient. And so we actually could get to about 350 foot high before the rotor has slowed down to its normal operating RPM. And by that time, we're 40 miles an hour in the little single place.
1: And you're just buzzing right along then.
0: Yep.
1: How much weight do you have in the tips of this? I know on a Jet Ranger helicopter, they've got 9 pounds in each blade tip. It's why that helicopter is the king of auto rotations.
0: Yeah.
1: How much lead did you shove in the rotor blades on this?
0: Well, our second generation rotor, which is the one that we actually flew at Oshkosh in 2002, has 55 pounds of lead. But to support that lead, because it's way out in front of the leading edge, there's a wedge-shaped section of the blade that's out in front of the regular leading edge of the blade, and that's where we put the 55 pounds of lead. But because it's out in front, and because when we spin this up to 400 RPM, there's a lot of centrifugal force, it takes an additional 25 to 30 pounds of structure just to hold that lead weight in place. So bottom line is 80 pounds of weight is located in the outboard 20% of the rotor blade. Basically, that is half of the total rotor weight is in the outboard 20% of the rotor blade. So that is, it's like 4 to 6 times more stored up energy per pound of weight than any helicopter flying. Now, that's the second generation. Now we've built in a third generation rotor blade that doesn't use lead, it uses tungsten. Tungsten weighs 1.65 times more than lead. It allows us to put even more weight out there in the tip. And, of course, it does some other things for us, too. It makes the rotor even more stable so that we can fly at higher speeds without the rotor going unstable.
1: I was going to say that's the big danger is when you hit VNE in a helicopter, you have typically a blade stall, and that's very bad. That usually gives you an uncommanded roll.
0: Right,
1: and,
0: right.
1: And it's very ugly. It can induce a flutter into the blades and everything, and it's just not something you want to do.
0: That's right.
1: But tungsten, how much engineering did you do in these rotor blades? It sounds like a tremendous amount.
0: There is a lot of engineering that goes into that. Fortunately, we have finite element software now that helps us do some real detailed design, structural design, that we really weren't able to do 15, 20 years ago.
1: Phew.
0: And so that really helps us a lot, and it gives us a lot better comfort that when we actually test it, that we're not going to have a problem. Nevertheless, we still are building a test fixture that we can test this whole spar, the spar attachment, everything. And we've designed this test fixture to go up to 600,000 pounds. So that'll pull 600,000 pounds, roughly three times the force when we spin it up to 450 RPM, which is 50 RPM higher than the highest that we'll ever run in the aircraft. So
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5: This is Digital Dave.
1: And I'm Fast Eddie. And with us today, the one, the only, the inevitable,
5: the stunt
1: Vic
5: driver.
6: The stunt driver. That's a good one, right?
1: The cousin of Evel Knievel here, Awful Knoffel himself.
6: You know, funny, you used that line the other day. I didn't get a chance to tell you,
5: yeah,
6: but you
5: was,
6: know what?
5: It was bad then, too.
6: We sponsored Robbie Knievel.
5: No kidding.
6: Yeah, we sponsored his jump over the Grand Canyon. We sponsored his rooftop-to-rooftop jump in Vegas. And we sponsored his over-the-helicopter. He ran my chains and sprockets.
5: Yeah.
6: And if you don't think me and my family and our whole company wasn't sweating bullets, please, God, don't let that chain break now.
5: Yeah, exactly.
6: And, we sponsored Robbie for a good number of years. Great guy and a very interesting family, the Knievels, they were.
5: Cool.
6: Yeah.
5: Cool. Now, on to other things. How's that trim tour doing?
1: Wait a minute. The schedule here says Warbirds Extravaganza.
5: That's tomorrow. That's Saturday.
1: You know, what the heck? I go through all the trouble to set this book up, and you ignore it.
5: No, I just can't read.
6: Best laid plans of mice
5: and men. I can sink any ship.
6: Today's a big day. F4U Corsair on Warbirds in Review, 10 o'clock. That's going to be well attended. The F4U is the celebration of Corsairs this year. 1 o'clock at Warbirds in Review, T-28 Trojans and L-19s, the L-Birds. And there's a million of them guys here. They're like the mosquitoes here. But I wanted to just make a quick mention because it's the first year they really spread it out. But the Vietnam era portion of Warbirds that they put up over there. It's just a little south of where you sign up for the tri-motor ride. They got a whole area with all the copters. They got one or two 337s, the military equivalent of that. They had a DC-3 parked out there. But the best thing that I saw out there was it's populated by a bunch of Nam vets. and they are congregating. There's a buzz. There's a cool feeling. It's like they got some decent recognition here at Oshkosh, and it felt really good, and they're drawing a crowd. So I'm very happy for the success of that area. So that's a pretty cool thing. Hot today. It's going to be real hot. We believe it or not, we have three or four indoor fans inside the headquarters. We put up one of our members has a farm south of here. He goes, you know what? I got some 3.5-4 foot barn fans. I said, for gosh sake, Mike, bring those suckers. So we got barn fans blasting the people in the outside line. So we're doing everything we can to keep, you know, people comfortable. We're still drawing record crowds. I mean, you know, by 10 or 11, there's 175 people in line. So canopies, we're shading everybody thanks to our sponsors. I can mention Covington and Concord and Tempest and Hartzell, and they ponied up for big canopies to, like, keep everybody protected from the sun. And
5: so is it true that if I come over, you'll make sure I get to ride last?
6: Yeah, what? What did he say? Eddie, do you hear a strange noise on the microphone?
5: I hear it every day. Every day.
6: What is that?
1: Vic, I know nothing.
6: So, yeah, here's another cool thing. So tomorrow's Veterans Day. You know, Friday they do a big rollout. They have the parade. They have this. They have that. But here's another thing I didn't know that they were doing, that our folks were doing. Down in the membership tent, they got about a 400-square-foot tent set up for, and people populating it to answer any questions you have about Warbirds of America. If you have specific questions, or if you're interested in knowing, okay, what's it cost to join, or how do I join, they manage all of that. But here's something they're doing in that same tent that blew me away. They had like a 4-by-8-foot banner, and it had the insignias of all of our branches of the military service, you know, Army, Air Force, it goes on, Coast Guard, everything. And I was looking at the banner from a distance, and it looked black. And as I got close, I realized it was all signatures.
5: Oh, wow.
6: Veterans signatures. So it's like you can call it the Veterans Banner of Honor. And every vet is invited to go there and sign their name. They put their outfit, right? They sign under their branch of service. They put their outfit, their rank. It is, and just to sit there and look at the signatures and just imagine. But it gives you a really cool feeling to realize, man, we got a lot of vets.
5: We sure do.
1: We do.
6: But they're going to be starting another banner, and they're going to ring the walls with all of these banners. It's, you know, it just reminds me of that wall, right? Remember the wall?
5: Yeah.
6: We got in Washington, D.C., and in many other cities. This is a little more mobile, a banner, but what a cool idea, right?
1: Mm-hmm.
6: Yeah.
5: Very cool.
6: Yeah, so that's fun. We're doing record numbers. Did another record number yesterday, running a lot of rides. Very happy to see the success of this operation. Next year, we're going to do Misters, where we're going to have, you know, how they do it at the theme parks,
5: right,
6: to keep people cooler. I wish we had it today. But
5: are you going to actually put those on the tram cars or just in the waiting area?
6: No, in the waiting area. Okay. Once that tram starts moving, at least you got a little bit of a breeze on you. Yeah. You got shade, so not so bad. But, boy, standing in that line is rough. And we're making it as easy as we can.
5: Could you use more volunteers?
6: Yes, we could. We really could. And because when the crowds grow, you need more people to manage the crowds. You know how that goes, and more people to register the participants. And yes, no question about that. We're always interested in people that would be willing to volunteer for our tram tour, for example, our attraction. But there's other facets of Warbirds of America. They got, you know, the ground operations guys that manage how they move all these aircraft in and out for the air shows. Again, you need people to do that. Security people, you need that. You need a lot of human moving parts in this Warbirds of America compound, as there is on this whole air venture. Let's face it, they got 3,000, 4,000. How many?
5: I think it's closer to 5.
6: It is. It's probably closer to 5. We have 650 in Warbirds and 40-ish in the tram tour. So,
5: wow.
6: Yeah,
5: I had no idea.
6: A lot of moving parts. We're trying something really cool this year. You know, this ride is free. We don't charge a nickel. It's absolutely free. We want people to come and enjoy it. You know, obviously, we don't turn down donations. But I hate to use the D word. I just, you know what, you know, people, you see people walking away from you. So, but what we did do, I went out and I had a novelty company manufacture about 1,000 of these really cool Warbirds of America. I took the logo and we made badges. Right, those buttons and badges about 1.5 inches. Nice, not too big and gaudy, not so small you can't tell what it is. And we go, hey, man, buy a button, save a warbird, throw 5 in the jar and take something for it. So we're trying that angle, and it's been, you know, we're seeing the jars get pretty full by the end of the day.
5: Well, that's a darn good thing.
6: It's kind of cool. Yeah, it is cool. And you know what? Every nickel, whether you spend it, whether you buy a button and save a warbird, or whether you go in a gift shop and blow a $20 bill, all the revenue and the proceeds go to Warbirds of America and supporting our group. So
5: now, this is kind of getting a little off track. Does Warbirds of America coordinate help between the various owner groups? Like if somebody's looking for an engine or parts, do you guys help coordinate all that?
6: There is a tremendous infrastructure of cooperation. And the Warbirds of America has all these chapters in all these different cities and parts of the country. We've got one in Chicago and Granite City, Minnesota, wherever you want to be. There's usually a chapter of Warbirds of America. So that, and between them, and they are all like hooked up with some of the big foundations like Fagan Fighters, right, and Tri-City down in Indiana. There's a great network, I would say that. Yes, the answer is yes, quite a network. You need parts and pieces, you're broke down. In fact, if you broke down here, you could probably get help and get something one day overnight and get fixed.
5: There you go.
6: Yeah.
5: So much more than just a publicity.
6: Oh, no, group. A lot more.
5: Yeah.
6: A lot
5: yeah.
6: more. It's we mean it when we're saying we're going to preserve these airplanes. And then the second part is pass the message on. Pass the message.
5: Very good.
1: Sounds like a great thing, Vic. I know that with the B-17 owners and everything, that they have a tremendous support group out there on the internet and everything. And right now, I bet a lot of the operators of B-17s are having kittens and cows because of the problems they're having with these aircraft at this point.
6: Yeah, you know what? How old are they?
1: They're
6: yeah.
1: like 80 years old.
6: How about 80?
5: And they were designed to last 6 months at the most.
6: I mean, how long does a knee or an ankle last?
1: About 80 years.
5: Yeah, hopefully. Thank you. Talk to us about that.
6: I'm thinking 78.
5: Yeah. Yep. Yeah, finding well. Out, are you?
6: But yeah, the airplanes, same way. Spars, yep. all that. Aileron. Yeah. Everything.
1: Yep. And you know, the other problem, of course, is involved in maintaining a warbird is spare parts. I mean, back in 1943, you could just walk down to the corner store and get parts. They were being manufactured out the wazoo.
6: By the tens of thousands, the machines never slept.
1: Yeah.
6: 24/7, just spit out parts, didn't care. They had the raw materials, so what? Make it.
1: Make it, make a lot of them, and make them in a hurry.
6: Yeah.
5: All right, again, where do we find you in the tram tours?
6: Where do you find us? Yeah, just, you know, we got the big Wayfinder towers. They got the ones for the vintage, the home built, right, the experimental. Out at the north end, that big, the last northerly Wayfinder Tower. It's a huge monument, three sides, orange, and that's it. That's the heart and center. It's right at the membership center is right at the base of that tower, and Warbirds in Review or Alley is right next to it as well. So
5: very
6: you can't
5: good.
6: Miss. And then you look for us. Just look for flags. We got like 20, 25 flags flying 20 feet in the air. All our sponsors, the American flag, of course, in front. Warbirds of America flag. Beautiful flags flapping in the breeze.
5: Okay, well, that sounds fantastic. Thanks again for joining us, Vic.
1: Oh, you're pointing at me. I'm Fast Eddie.
5: This is Digital Dave.
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6: And I don't know.
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5: This is Digital Dave.
1: And I'm Fast Eddie.
5: And we are the Luter Brothers.
1: Yes, we are. Family for over 68 years.
5: Yeah, feared worldwide.
1: Yeah.
5: Maybe.
1: Especially here.
5: Machines hate us.
1: You know, there's one guy here, though, that doesn't hate us, and that's our buddy Vic Krause.
5: Vic Krause.
6: I love you guys. Yeah.
1: You are out of your mind.
6: But no, look, I feel for you guys. You can't pick your relatives, right? I mean, that's...
5: Yeah, I am stuck with them.
6: I'm saying, yeah.
1: Oh, thanks.
6: Oh, okay.
1: Boy.
6: Oh, yeah. Wow.
1: Vic, he and I are going to have a small family discussion. You just carry on.
6: Right. I see. Okay, yeah.
5: Give us a second.
6: Kind of a morning briefing for you two.
5: Yeah.
6: Hey, you should have seen it. So first light this morning, I drive down to the Warbirds by the tower. Guess what I saw?
5: Guess what I saw.
6: Yeah, but special ones.
5: Okay.
6: Big red circles on them.
5: Big red circles.
6: Guess who's here?
5: Yes. Oh, that's right.
6: Because it was just rumored, and nobody would confirm and all that. And I was so hoping, but I was afraid to blurt out they're coming because it wasn't for sure. They're here. So, wow, wait till we see the dogfights and the air shows on what is it, Wednesday and probably Friday, Saturday.
5: Yeah. Cool.
6: Those guys, what a show.
1: I remember them from a couple of years back. It was a real showstopper. They were just fantastic.
6: I think I said this with you guys back when.
5: You said a lot of things with us.
6: Yeah, but on Torah, the startup, which not that many people go watch it because it's up in the Warbirds area, but the mass startup of the Torah aircraft is just makes the hair on your arms stand up because they take you back. You feel like, here we are. We're in the battle. Here's the adversary. They're coming. And when they put this show on in Texas, I saw it in Midland once. You would not believe it. These guys go walk to the – they do a – it's not real sake, but right. It's a shot glass. They do the thing. They do the ceremony thing. They put on the Divine Wind headband. And they walk to the planes and they mount the plane. I'm telling you, it's like, whoa.
5: Yeah, that's part of the whole show.
6: You talk about drama, right? They really bring you back. It's what a great group they are.
1: Yes, had the privilege of seeing them a few times. They are awesome.
6: Yeah, glad to have them here. So, you know, there's a bonus.
5: But you have to go down to Warbirds to see that part of the ceremony.
6: Yeah, that's it. And who's going to, you know, go down there, watch it, and then run down to Show Center? So it's, you know, not for everybody.
5: It's a tough decision.
6: Yeah.
5: So you have to watch it 2 days. First day you're watching the startup. Second day you go down to watch the show.
6: Yeah. It's really cool. Really cool. Anyway, yeah, so here we are. Tuesday already.
5: Tuesday, day one.
6: Yeah.
5: How many people did you run through the tram show?
6: I'm glad you asked that question. I am, Dave.
5: Okay.
6: So guess what?
5: Those cue cards worked.
6: We're talking about records. Yeah. The biggest number of tours that we've ever run in any prior 11 years has been 20. We usually do 18 or 19 tours a day. And if they let us in the flight line late in the preparation for the air show, we'll get 20 in. So 20 has been the record. We did 28 yesterday.
5: Wow.
6: Yeah. And
5: that's because of the third tram.
6: That is because – and that and the loading process that's been – you know, we imitated, the amusement parks, and it really works. Boy, is it fast. And so things went extremely smoothly, really great flow, and put through a lot of people.
5: A lot of smiles on the coming off side.
6: Oh, my goodness. You better believe it. So, yeah, we were shooting for 30 today, and we've already got people down there waiting when I left a half hour ago. So even with the rain. So we'll see if we can't run them through. And, you know, that's a cool thing about the tram. It's got a roof. you know, you driver's got a poncho. We don't care if he gets wet anyhow. And, so, yeah. Yeah, you know, they get paid well.
5: The narrators must say they get barely a break.
6: No, they don't. They're just round the clock.
5: Wow.
6: So, but they're having a lot of fun. Everybody likes the new system, so I'm not having any mutiny among the crew.
5: There you go. And,
1: so far, Friday's still a ways away.
6: Friday's a long way off. Yeah, you're absolutely right. But
5: So if you want a couple of like replacement narrators that can just make stuff up as we go, you know, we're available.
1: We're available.
6: Yeah, I've watched you guys in action. You're good at that.
5: Yeah, well, making stuff up.
6: Yeah, that.
1: Yeah. Well, our days at the radio station may be.
5: We were making stuff up long before that.
6: Yeah, exactly. So yeah. Anyway, Torah. And today, what do we got? Warbirds in Review, that De Havilland Chipmunk is having its 75-year anniversary. So 10 o'clock, they're doing a special on that. And then one in the afternoon today, Jack Roush, right?
1: Oh, yes.
6: Bud Roush Anderson, triple ace from the war. And Jim Hagedorn, a wonderful sponsor of many of these beautiful birds. I call these, it's a rat pack. Those guys, yeah. They're always the ones and to put on the show in P-51. So that'll be at 1 o'clock this afternoon.
1: Okay. Wait a minute. How many P-51s are they going to launch today?
6: You know what? They've got a boatload of them in that, no pun intended, a little rain. They've got a bunch of them in the fighter town. So they got quite a slug there.
5: Wow.
6: A P-51 came in this morning, even during the rain.
1: I saw him.
6: Did you?
1: Yeah.
6: Okay, yeah. So,
5: well, he wasn't planning on doing that. It just kind of worked out that way.
1: Well, I'll tell you what was cool yesterday was I was taking a nap. I was a little under the weather, and I got woken up by one of the most unique alarm clocks ever. It was about 25 T6s going over the campground.
6: Ah, yeah. That was a later in the day event.
1: Later in the day.
6: Okay,
1: yeah.
6: They had all just, you know, Eddie, they just came in from Dubuque.
1: Oh, so it was the mass arrival then?
6: It was.
1: Oh, okay.
6: They joined. They came from Dubuque. They timed it so they could join the air show, be part of the air show, and then recover on the grounds.
1: Wow.
6: So they.
5: Now that's how to arrive.
6: And they had all been for the prior week doing all their formation clinic work and getting, you know, the guys qualified for wing and lead and all the stuff that happens at these clinics. Pretty cool. But, yeah, they all bailed over here on in the afternoon yesterday.
1: Sure that did. Was cool.
6: Yeah, and you had the 28s as well. And
1: yeah.
6: They were over in Manitowoc, I believe, and they had had their clinic there also. So, yeah, it was a pretty good show yesterday.
1: It was a good day for arrivals. And then, of course, the Goodyear blimp showed up, too. That buzzed us.
6: Yeah,
5: that's
6: blimp.
5: Not considered a warbird, though.
1: Not at all, but
6: still. That blimp thing.
5: It's just a bag.
6: You know, but here's, I'm a little worried. So I was at Menards yesterday picking up some supplies, and it was a little disconcerting because here's a guy, he's got the really nice, they got a beautiful uniform, that blue and gold with the bars and stuff and epaulettes and Goodyear blimp crew. But when you see a guy like that, and he's in Menards buying, like, bicycle pumps,
5: yeah,
6: I'm thinking, this is not a great omen. I think I'll pass on a ride this year.
5: Yeah, right.
6: No, I'm just kidding. Goodyear, don't call the legal team. I'm just joking.
1: Yeah.
6: So it is
1: funny to see that,
5: disclaimer.
6: Yeah, but it would be, wouldn't it?
1: Hey, it
6: would
1: have been worse if they'd been buying a bicycle tire patch kit.
5: Yeah.
6: Oh, my God.
5: It would have been worse if you'd have been in line to ride on it and you'd see the guy walking out there with a duct tape pulling a piece off.
6: You know, I got to tell you something. I've been, you know, around motorcycles and bikes for a million years. I've never been able to put one of those patches on where it ever really worked.
5: Really?
6: Oh, no. It always blows out or the glue gets stuck on my hands.
5: I've had them fail, but I've had them succeed
6: as
5: well.
6: Have you really?
5: Sure.
6: Oh, man.
5: We were kids. Listen, we didn't have money for tires and tubes. You kept patching
6: patch the darn thing.
5: Yeah.
6: Then hot patch, so you had to have a match on it and make the glue burn. Yeah, remember all that stuff?
1: Yeah, I remember
6: people
1: that.
6: Are on the other end of this radio, people are going, what are these guys talking about?
5: I can remember riding my bicycle because I broke the handlebars with just a little 4-inch stub sticking out of the gooseneck and just ride like this.
6: Yeah. Yeah, you were the original Segway or Segway, whatever they call it.
5: No, I was cheap.
6: So, yeah.
1: We improvised a lot as kids, and that proud tradition still carries on today.
6: I think
5: yes, it does.
6: I'm sure it does.
1: It comes in very handy.
6: But, yeah, so we had a record day. Things are going well. Did I tell you yesterday they expanded the gift shop?
1: No.
6: Yeah, they added a whole nother, like, tempo building on the backside of the gift shop. That'll I don't know, what is it, 20 by maybe 30? So you got another 600 square feet of stuff.
5: That's a decent size.
6: And they've been stuffing that thing with product for 2 months now. So a lot of really new, fresh goodies. Good place to, you know, maybe if it's a little drizzly out, go in a gift shop.
5: Okay.
6: You know, and come on the tram ride. You got a covered roof, you know, you do that.
1: Buy a T-shirt or a sweatshirt, go on a tram ride, make a day of it.
6: Now, there you go. There's always a way, isn't there?
1: That's right.
5: Yeah. Always a way.
6: It's going to be a good day. We're going to have a good time. Yes, we are.
5: All right.
6: Yeah.
5: What else is new? Anything special in Warburton Review?
6: Yeah, you know, a lot of stuff coming up. I'm looking forward to Friday. It's going to be a kind of a moving event. They got the Tuskegee Airmen putting on a show in the on a Red Tail P-51 Mustang.
5: Nice.
6: They've got a strong presence here. They're doing stuff over at the museum. And I think pretty inspirational stuff. I think General McGee, Brigadier General McGee, is one of the speakers. And I'm really looking forward to that. That's going to be a unique presentation. So that's cooking. And, you know, a lot of other frontline fighter stuff between now and then even. So, good. Yeah, we're going to be kept busy.
5: So don't miss it.
6: Do not miss. Warbirds in Review.
5: Had your way, we would never see any other part of the airfield.
1: That's right. It would strictly
5: What's the point?
1: It would be strictly Warbirds over Oshkosh.
6: There you go. That's it.
5: They're working on it. All right, Vic Krause from Warbirds of Warbirds of America?
1: Warbirds of America.
5: All right, Warbirds of Kentucky, I don't know.
1: Warbirds of Wisconsin aren't any left in the country. They're all here.
6: They're all here. Absolutely, they are.
5: Thank you for joining us.
6: This is Digital Dave.
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10: 2 minutes past 11 o'clock. I'm Afterburner Al, and Jaymon G will be joining us in just a second. We're kind of doing a dual thing here. Jeff will be calling in from the seaplane base, and I will be here in the studio. Currently, we have 73 degrees and fair skies, partly cloudy with a high near 82, and of course, great sunny weather for the rest of AirVenture and on into the week. In studio with me right now is Jeff Gazzetti, who is a supervisory air safety investigator. He oversees all 10 regional offices of the NTSB. And today we're going to talk about the top 10 most wanted safety improvements as recommended by the board.
11: That's correct. Hi, how are you?
10: I'm very good. Glad to have you back. You're becoming a veteran here, but we're happy to have you. This has been a great series with the NTSB on our air this week, and so we really enjoyed talking to all of your staff.
11: Well, we really enjoy getting the word out. That's all we're about, is preventing accidents. And yes, today I'd like to talk about our top 10 most wanted list for safety improvements that not only span big airplanes, but small airplanes also. So if you'd like, I can just start going down through the list.
10: Please do.
11: Okay. The first one that the safety board believes is probably the highest risk of killing people is the stop runway incursions and ground collisions of aircraft. We want the FAA to give immediate warnings of probable collisions or incursions directly to the flight crews in the cockpit. I tell you, but for the grace of God, we haven't had several major airline accidents for two airplanes crashing into each other.
10: And this has been an emphasis in a lot of, at least the aviation media for sure, but sometimes spilling over into the general media about the fact that you got to hit these incursions hard, and then some stuff has been covered up. At least there's been some allegations so on and so forth. Yeah. We won't get into too much about that. But I'm sure the NTSB has been leaning hard on the FAA to implement these, to work on this a little bit faster, have they?
11: They have, and we haven't been too pleased with their progress, and that's why we've given it a kind of a yellow light, if you will. But the FAA certainly recognized the problem. They're experimenting with technologies. And in this day and age, runway incursions should just be a thing of the past. The second one, Al, is to reduce accidents and incidents in aviation caused by human fatigue. Especially in the commercial world, we'd like the FAA to set working hour limits for flight crews and aviation mechanics based on known fatigue research, circadian rhythms, and sleep and rest requirements. There's just too many pilots out there that are tired. And when you're tired and fatigued, you just don't make the best decisions.
10: Certainly from personal experience, a long duty day just really wears on you. And ever since I started my professional flying career 10 years ago, it seems like both operators and the FAA have really only paid lip service to this effort of talking about. They always talk about the safety and eliminating fatigue, but I've never really seen any concrete changes in the rules.
11: There hasn't been, because the rules have it means a lot of money. If airlines had to restrict some of their flight crews to requirements that we think we would be appropriate, those airlines would lose some money. They wouldn't have the best utilization of their pilots. But fatigue leads to accidents, and in the long run, you're safer. And the FAA is probably under a lot of pressure from airlines that lobby to keep the rules the way they are, but it will save lives.
10: And one other thing I was going to add, the National Transportation Safety Board, they make these recommendations, but they're not necessarily legally binding.
11: No, we're completely non-regulatory. We simply make recommendations. We're a small government agency. We're not regulatory. We're not part of the Department of Transportation. We're independent. And our bully pulpit are recommendations. But to the FAA's credit, 85% of them are implemented.
10: And just one of the things that is the nature of the beast, that sometimes these tussles become slightly political.
11: Probably more than slightly political. They become very political, especially in the world of major airlines. But still, the cooler heads usually prevail, and we get things worked out.
10: All right, on to our list.
11: All right. The third one is to improve crew resource management, to require commuter and on-demand air taxi flights to receive crew resource management training. It's currently required for Part 121 major air carriers, but beyond that, if you're a King Air flying non-scheduled Part 135, there is no requirement for crew resource management. And we think a lot of accidents involving two crew members in small airplanes are due to the fact that there's not adequate crew resource management training.
10: Now, if you go to a sim school, those are all integrated into their particular curriculums, but a lot of these pilots, especially if you're a single pilot, King Air, or even a crew, you're not getting that crew resource management.
11: Well, you're not required to get it. Let's put it that way. So a lot of operators say, hey, we're not required to get it. Why should I spend the money for the training? So we want to get the word out there that it'll help save lives. Number four on the list is to improve audio and data recorders and to require video recorders, especially on smaller airplanes. For big airplanes, we want cockpit voice recorders to have at least 2 hours of audio. We'd also like a backup source in case there's a fire in the cockpit that burns through the cables that provide information. We want a battery backup. And for smaller airplanes like the Caravan and turboprops that currently aren't required, we'd like a video recorder in the cockpit to give investigators more information to solve complex accidents. And so this is something, the technology is to the point now where recorders are cheap and easy to install, and we'd like the FAA to require that.
10: And I've seen a great movement where a lot of the stuff that was basically only available for airliners has trickled down. Not only the voice recorders are in a lot of the corporate jets that I'm flying these days, the old and the new, but also TAWS, which was required about, I think it was a year and a half ago.
11: That's right.
10: 2 years ago on
11: right.
10: All
11: twin engine turbine.
10: Any
11: turbine
10: powered or more,
11: right,
10: yeah.
11: Turbine powered airplane, six passenger.
10: And so a lot of these. Improvements are now filtering down to where they need to be.
11: That's right, because the technology is getting there. Number six is to reduce the dangers of aircraft flying in icing conditions. There's too many airplanes that are falling out of the sky because of pilot education not realizing how critical icing is. We need to use current research on freezing rain and large water droplets to revise the way aircraft are designed and to approve them for flight into icing conditions. We need to conduct additional research with NASA to identify realistic ice accumulation and incorporate new information into pilot training requirements so that this doesn't happen.
10: Certainly the accident out in Colorado with the president of
11: NBC
10: Sports,
11: Ebersol.
10: Certainly that particular accident highlighted how a lot of the, especially corporate and charter crews, there's a lot of ambiguous wordings out there about how to assess the condition of your aircraft, and certainly company manuals are not written very well in that respect. And certainly now the myth out is still in a lot of people's mind of that half inch before you blow off the ice or whatever on the boot-equipped aircraft. The FAA has changed the wording now over a year now, I think, at least.
11: That's correct. Yeah, and especially on airplanes that have no leading-edge slats, they're hard wing, supercritical wings. If you were to take 1 grain of salt and distribute it every cubic inch along the leading edge of an airplane, that would be enough to destroy the majority of the lift. I mean, it doesn't take much contamination to destroy the lift on these supercritical wings.
10: And even sometimes the frost from a sunset.
11: Absolutely.
10: In a cold fall or spring afternoon into evening can really change the characteristics of your wing.
11: Frost is really bad. Number six is to eliminate flammable fuel air vapors in fuel tanks on large transport category aircraft. We want the FAA to implement design changes to eliminate the generation of flammable fuel air mixtures. This is what we believed brought down TWA Flight 800, explosive fuel air mixture. Any little stray spark gets in there and that airplane's going to blow up. It's happened six times before in history. Some were fatal accident or non-fatal that happened on the ground. Some were like TWA Flight 800. But we want the FAA, and they're actually moving very quickly to certifying systems for fuel inerting, where you pump inert gas into the fuel tanks.
10: And that's kind of interesting because there's a range of aircraft in use today, you know, 40-year-old aircraft all the way up to brand new, and you've got all these evolutions of systems that you're going to have to try to guard against and all the different safety foibles that create these kind of situations.
11: That's right. The last three on the top 10 list, Al, are ones that aren't officially on our most wanted list, but they're ones that are specific to general aviation pilots. And number seven is flying into severe weather. Scott Crossfield, the famous test pilot, he flew into severe weather, and air traffic controllers did not warn him that he was about to fly into severe weather. That's about the sixth or seventh accident that's happened in the last 2 years involving pilots getting a briefing but launching off anyway. And then when they get into as they approach severe weather, because of their communication with air traffic, the word just doesn't get out into the pilot's brain that they're about to enter severe weather. And we have an in-flight breakup and a situation that the IFR pilot should avoid. Number eight is to maintain adequate airspeed while you're maneuvering. This may have come into play in the Corey Lytle accident in New York City. He was initiating this turn. We believe the turn continued to steepen, and the airplane lost 200 or 300 feet. Could have flown over the building, but descended into the building instead. Could have been a stall mush situation. Turns out that many general aviation accidents occur due to stall because pilots do not maintain vigilance on their airspeed.
10: And not to jump to any conclusions, but there was an incident out here, I think it was on Tuesday, where it seemed that the pilot got a little slow and they were...
11: Yes, that involved a light sport aircraft. And witness accounts do indicate that it was slowing and then it just kind of went straight down, which is consistent with loss of...
10: Certain that... And one of the things we always talk about when we tell people flying into AirVenture, because there have been accidents in the past where you get that accordion effect of the traffic trying to stay separated, learn how to fly slow.
11: That's right.
10: You know, and recognize those when you're getting too slow for your airplane.
11: Right. Number nine is flight into IMC, pilots becoming disoriented, VFR pilots flying into clouds becoming disoriented, and then not being able to maintain control of their airplane. JFK Jr., in a sense, was related to this. Now, it was technically VFR conditions, but when you lose sight of the horizon and it's a black hole and you're not trained, you get into trouble. And then lastly, failure to manage your fuel properly. We still have airplanes crashing because pilots run out of gas or they transfer all their fuel out of one tank and run that dry and then they don't realize what they did even though they have a full tank in the other wing. So that's almost inexcusable, but it still happens.
10: Jeff, these are great topics. I wish I had a whole hour to talk to you about it because it'd be exciting chat. But we're going to have to move on. But Jeff, thanks for joining us.
11: You're welcome. Thanks to be here.
10: Jeff Gazzetti is the Supervisory Air Safety Investigator for the National Transportation Safety Board. He oversees 10 regional offices across the nation. They look into our accidents. They make safety recommendations based on accidents and other data that they collect. Stay tuned. Coming up is Mr. Shad Sitz on the use of automated flight following for aerial firefighting. And we also have the House Subcommittee for Aviation Forum coming at 11:30. Wow, lots of things to do. 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
5: Digital day. Dave.
1: And I'm Fast Eddie. And with us here today, somebody that you people do not want to have on your case, we have Jennifer Humby.
5: Wait a minute.
1: Who is the chairman of the NTSB.
5: Yeah, yeah, they're our friends.
1: They are, but you usually...
5: But they talk to the people that might not be your friends.
1: You just hear about them when something goes really wrong. Well,
5: no, they explain what went wrong.
12: That's when you don't want to see us.
5: Yeah.
1: Exactly.
5: Wow. NTSB, you guys are everywhere.
1: Hey, not only that, but a lot of people don't realize, you know, you handle aviation, but you handle a lot of other disasters, railroads, shipping, any kind of interstate commerce involving, like, say, tractor trailers. We've all seen this within the past few months.
12: Yeah, we also do pipelines, oil and gas pipelines, transit, anything on a highway, like you said, that's major. So we do a lot with only 416 fantastic, hardworking people.
5: So what's the cutoff point, like considering automobile accidents? You don't get involved in everyday accidents, but if it's like a 37-car pileup in the fog, then you might get involved, or what?
12: Well, we don't want to pick a certain number because it might be serious enough that we want to go out and investigate. So it might be there could be a safety issue that we haven't revisited in a long time that we want to look at, or there might be a new emerging technology that we want to check out. It could be like for an automated vehicle, something like that. And for some of the other modes, it's substantial damage, environmental damage, injuries or fatalities. So it is very different than aviation. For aviation, we do everything. The other ones, it's really more the significant events.
5: Okay. On average, how many incidents do you guys investigate per year?
12: So for accidents, we're probably around, I want to say maybe 2,400 a year.
5: Oh, my goodness.
12: Total.
5: Wow.
12: Yeah, it's a lot. And if you do think about 416 people and those aren't all investigators.
5: Yeah, it's a lot of overtime.
12: It's a lot. Yeah.
5: Wow.
12: And we are actually trying to, I hate to put a plug in here, but we are on a hiring surge. So if you are looking for a position and you want to work with the NTSB, a great team of people, go to USA Jobs and look us up, because we have a lot of investigator positions and support positions. It's a fantastic time.
5: Now, as an investigator, do you guys train a person up to where you want them?
12: They do get training.
5: Like an apprenticeship program kind of thing?
12: It could be. We usually match the new employees with other employees, and then we have a lot of internal training as well.
5: And I think one of the most important facets of training is how to pack that suitcase so that you can be out the door in 20 minutes.
12: Yeah, but it's a little bit difficult because we could be going to Alaska or we could be going to Texas. So,
5: so you got to have multiple suitcases.
12: We have multiple items, yes.
5: So, and you never shut your cell phone off, I'm sure.
12: I don't know. For me, I'm 24/7. We do the board members, so there's four of us now with one vacancy. But the board members all rotate all year long, so we know what weeks are ours. But for the chair, you're on 24/7. So I try to turn off my personal phone when I can, but I can never turn off the work phone.
5: Okay.
1: Well, you know, I know that you investigate a lot of accidents in this country. Well, is the NTSB involved in accident investigations in other countries across the world?
12: Yeah. So for aviation, it's about 450 annually. And outside of aviation, it's usually on request. If another country needs our assistance with something, we're always willing to work with them.
5: Okay, I got a question. That's why I'm here, because
1: I have questions.
5: Yeah. The Titan submarine thing, are you guys involved in that at all?
12: We are. So the Coast Guard is leading that investigation, but under our memorandum of understanding with the Coast Guard, we can do our own investigation. So we are doing our own investigation of that one. And we were in close communication with the Coast Guard during the recovery operations, and the Navy, who actually did the recovery of the wreckage.
1: Well, the NTSB has been heavily involved in a lot of high-profile cases. The accident with Galloping Ghost out in Reno, TWA 800. Mm-hmm. Both of these scenarios represent different accident scenes. How the heck do you train for the differences between them?
12: Well, we have investigators that have expertise in different areas. You might have somebody who is very... it was an expert on survival factors. You might have someone who focuses on human performance or operations or power plants.

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1: Can they use your technology to help figure out what happened?
2: Oh, absolutely. We have memorandums of understanding with the FBI and others that we actually work really closely with them. Sometimes they'll send their investigators out to train with us, and we'll do the same. We may help them in other areas. A great example is the bridge collapse that we investigated in Pittsburgh. Almost 2 years ago, I think, where we didn't have equipment that we could see under the bridge. And so the FBI brought out equipment for us. They'll help us document the scene and other things.
1: Okay.
2: Yeah.
1: I had a question that went out of my head. It was a good one. Wait, me first.
3: Okay.
1: How much has technology evolving and changing made it easier for you guys? You know, records inspection techniques, that kind of stuff.
2: Technology is both a benefit and a challenge. You know, things are moving very quickly and changing in all the modes of transportation. Automation isn't just in aviation. We're looking at, like I said, automated vehicles. There's a lot of automation now in train operations. And so it has been helpful for our folks, but it also does create some challenges, especially when it comes to what data exists. You know, when an operator has some sort of technology that we want to get data from, we don't necessarily know what we're not asking for, because there might be data on there that, you know, didn't exist in some previous technology, but it exists there. So it has created a challenge, but we have a fantastic research and engineering team and lab team that just does great work.
1: Okay.
3: Well, here's my question, okay? Galloping Ghost is obviously one of the most violent aircraft accidents I have ever seen. But yet, with the help of photographers and a lot of other things, the NTSB was able to pin the cause of that accident. The problem being, as far as I could tell, is the fact that what was left of the airplane was confetti. Mm. And there was data that was pulled. I don't know if they had telemetry on board that was sending a live signal back, but you know, the NTSB went through the telemetry, figured out what the heck was going on with this airplane. That's incredible.
2: Yeah, it is incredible. When I first started at the board in 2018, actually, I think it was spring of 2019, I went to a mid-air collision in Ketchikan, Alaska. And I looked at our lead aerospace engineer and I said, oh my gosh, how do you figure out how these two planes came together? Because it was a pretty substantial wreckage. And he said, well, if you want to know, stick around. So I stuck around and just watched how he did everything. It's incredible what they do. I learned so much from our people.
1: Okay. Let's say I have the unfortunate circumstance to be first on the scene of something like a small plane crash or anything. What should I be doing thinking of your guys' investigation? What's the first thing I should do?
2: Well, I would call our response operations center to report it to our folks. Once it goes into our response operations center, which operates 24/7, then they notify everybody on duty that something has occurred. That starts the whole chain of events. So if it's, you might be in, if we're in Wisconsin, we might have somebody who is lives in Wisconsin. Maybe they don't even do aviation, but they would come and help stake it down until we were here.
1: Okay, but I guess one, you want us to try and not disturb the scene as much as possible.
2: Yeah, don't disturb the scene. Leave it. And if you have video or photographs, always send it to us at witness.ntsb. witness@ntsb.gov. Sorry about that.
1: Okay, well, let's see. That's something I didn't even know existed.
3: Yeah. Witness, no, I didn't either.
1: Yeah.
2: witness@ntsb.gov. Every time I've been on scene, we always state that, especially to the media, so they can get that information out. We have gotten incredible help from the public over the years. It has really helped us.
1: Well, especially with the small airplanes and stuff, there's no telemetry, there's no black box, there's no, all you got is pieces.
2: Yeah, and so those videos and those pictures really do help.
1: Okay, there you go.
3: Well, I was going to say, some of the navigation equipment have

0: SD cards in them that will mm-hmm. record. It's kind of a black box in a primitive way. And I'm sure that helps, too, if you can find them.
1: Yes. Yeah, if they survive. All right, I want to thank you. We've been speaking with Jennifer Homendy of the NTSB. Thank you for coming.
2: Thank you. And if you get a chance, I'll be at the booth today from 10 to 12 in Hangar D, Delta.
1: Very good. This is Digital Dave.
0: And I'm Fast Eddie. And this is EAA Radio.
3: Here's an interview from AirVenture 2011.
4: And we're back at the Seaplane Base on the fly, Jay Monchi. It's a beautiful Saturday afternoon, and Ron Price was just asking for you and you, these beautiful ladies walking by, showing off their summer attire. That's the thing about the Seaplane Base. It's very relaxing. And Dennis Hicklin, you have been coming to the Seaplane Base for years and years and years and years, as well as other venues that we see you at around the countryside. But tell us about your experiences with the Seaplane Base.
5: Well, first of all, this is actually year 21 for me showing up here. Back in the day, Ray was the first guy with hot dogs. That's 21 years ago, and I was the first one to actually sell any shirts out here. It's been one of those things that, you know, it's a grand reunion. It's a family homecoming. It's a picnic. It's one of those things that we take a lot of pride and effort in doing it, and we've kept the same price since 1990. The only place you can do it for this kind of...
4: I don't know how you do it. How do you do it?
5: It's real simple. I drive a truck for a daily job, and I do artwork so I can please a lot of airplane people and make them sure they have a good positive experience.
4: Now, last year, I was standing on the steps of the shower at my campsite, and I came out of the shower, and there was somebody in the way, and I couldn't get around them. They're trying to put their socks on, sitting on the steps of the shower house, and he turned around, and I said, "My gosh, Joe Shebley, what are you doing here?" And it was Senior. And he said, "Oh, me and JoJo are here, and we brought a PA-18 Super Cub all the way from California." And, of course, everyone who knows aviation as well as we do knows that the Shebleys have a huge accelerated flight school out in
5: Kingman, Arizona
4: now. And they have added something to their fleet in the last couple of years, and you are wearing it.
5: Actually, there's a good story that goes with that. There's only two Beach-18s in the United States on floats, and this is one of them. But last year, standing at my booth, there were two people standing there, and the one guy goes, "What are you going to put on the shirt for next year?" And I said, "Hey," I said, "there were some cool people that brought a Twin Beach in here a couple of years ago. If they ever come back, I'm going to do that." One guy raises his hand. He goes, "Hi, I'm JoJo Shebel. I own the Twin Beach." And he goes, "Well, what do we got to do to make it happen?" And I said, "Hey, you know, you tell me." And basically, I dug through my computer files. I actually had a shot that I shot in 07 when they were here. I told them I was going to do it this year, and they finally showed up the other day, and they saw the shirt. They bought a bunch of them, and actually, they've already pretty much said that whatever's left over they're going to take, and they're going to take them back to Arizona, and everybody's going to get a chance to wear a Twin Beach, man.
4: So you've seen them here at the Seaplane Base this year?
5: Yeah, they were out here a couple of days ago. They were doing great. They picked up some shirts and took them back, and I guess they've been going all over the place, you know, so we're having fun with it, you know.
4: That's what they do. Well, I'm sure I'll see them tonight for the night air show over at the main base.
5: I'm going, too. It's going to be way cool. See Matt Youngkin put a beach upside down. That's way cool, man.
4: So we saw him in studio today.
5: Actually, his family was just over at the booth, and I met them all, and they all bought Twin Beaches, you know, and I gave one for free for Matt so that he's got something to wear when he's you know, cruising around being cool, you know.
4: That's right. Tell us some history. Your Seaplane Base history goes way back.
5: Basically, one of the cool pieces about the Seaplane Base history is sitting right in front of you. That rock over there that's got the artwork on there, that used to be Al Zabel's 175. And Bill Brennan and Al Zabel started this place a long time ago. It's been going on forever, but one year I did some artwork for the volunteers here. It was Al Zabel's airplane. Everybody loved it, and when Al finally retired and so forth, another artist had finished off the wing because the original picture didn't go in a full circle. And they got some money together, and they made a tribute to Al Zabel and Bill Brennan, and it's on that rock over there. So in a way, in perpetuity, Al Zabel, his airplane will always be at the Seaplane Base. A bit of the history, the people that own the barn in the background is the Vetti family. been in the family for about 100 years. At a certain point, Bill Brennan bought it. Him and Al Zabel started the seaplane base out here. It went along for quite a long time. There was a chance to sell it, and Bill did the right thing. He sold it back to the Vetti family, and that's why it looks exactly the way it is every year. When we're all done here, everything gets picked up. It's totally serene. There's nothing man-made about it. It's all just from nature, and it's about the coolest lagoon you're ever going to see. You know?
4: It really is.
5: It is. You know?
4: And when you first started coming here, what did you have for a shirt?
5: First thing that I brought here, it was called a Waterbirds shirt. Actually, 89 was the first year I got here to see it. I was in an albatross flyby, first time, big watermelon grin. Shot the photographs of the albatross and a lot of stuff that lived here. The first shirt was actually a double-sided shirt. It had a Howard on floats, a J3 Cub, an albatross on the front, and on the back side there was Connie Edwards' albatross and a goose and a widgeon. And those shirts, you know, we've been selling them ever since 1990. There's people that are still walking up that have 1990 shirts that they wear once a year. Stuff's been holding up, so that stuff's 21 years old.
4: And fabric, I mean, you doesn't know, even hold up that long.
5: You know, I mean,
4: on airplanes,
5: you've got a bunch of my shirts from years gone by.
4: I do.
5: You know, so they're hanging in there. They're holding up. Good
4: they
5: quality.
4: Do.
5: You know,
4: very, very good quality for air show T-shirts. That's can't be.
5: We started out with two step ladders and a piece of 2x8 and a few mannequins, and I used to rent a van in Appleton, and I had a piece of speed rail and a blue tarp, and that was the whole display. Now it's, you know, a 20-foot trailer, and we leave our stuff here in storage and a truck in storage, and we fly out once a year and do it. And it's the one show back east that I would not miss, you know, that I continue to come to all the time.
4: Well, Dennis, thanks for sharing a little bit of history with us.
5: Hey, my pleasure.
4: Seaplane base adventures. I love it out here, and, you know, it's just...
5: It's a picnic. It's a family reunion. It's a grand outing, and it's a chance to get shade trees and water in a really classic setting, too.
4: That really is. And we appreciate you coming with your shirts every year.
5: Hey, it's a labor of love. I mean, I don't do it for a living. I got a straight day job, pays me very well. I'm able to come out, keep the quality high, and keep the price at a price that everybody can afford. You know?
4: And we commend you for that.
5: Thank you very much. Appreciate it.
4: Thanks, Dennis.
5: All right.
4: 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And on the web at eaaradio.net. We'll be back in just a minute with the rest of our show out here at the Seaplane
5: Base. 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
6: You're listening to EAA Radio. I'm Afterburner Al. I'm joined by Lynn Rippelmeyer, who has a unique history. She started learning to fly in one of the smallest airplanes and now flies one of the biggest airplanes. Welcome.
7: Thank you.
6: So let's talk about your small airplane first.
7: Okay. It was a little Piper Cub on floats in Vermont, Lake Champlain. In fact, my history is kind of the same history as the 747. I started out as a TWA flight attendant on a 747. Circumstances allowed me to take some time off and be up in Vermont, and some people offered a ride in a little Piper Cub. So I'm looking in the cockpit, comparing it to the cockpit that I knew on the 747 from serving the pilots. Yeah, it was the two extremes. But I did recognize some of the instruments. They offered me a ride, and I got addicted. I just loved it. So that's how I spent my summer.
6: And I'm going to give a little hint to the audience of where this is going.
7: Okay.
6: You became the first female pilot to fly the 747.
7: Yes, I did. That airplane that I sat in as a flight attendant to watch, I eventually did get to fly.
6: You were a first officer in the 747 at this first airline, Seaboard World,
7: yes.
6: which I think that's the first time I've ever heard of that.
7: It was a cargo company based out of New York, out of Kennedy, that had DC-8s and 747s. And the DC-8s were based in London and the 74 in New York. And ironically, the 74 was the more junior airplane. They had professional engineers, so the most junior spot at that airline when you got hired was the 747 first officer seat. So in 1980, I got hired to sit in that seat and fly that airplane.
6: And then you moved on to People Express, which was kind of one of the original low-cost carriers, could we call it that?
7: Yes. Yes, it sure was. That was in 1981 because Seaboard merged with Flying Tigers, and then, as happens in the airline industry a lot, I got furloughed. Found a position then at People Express in 1981, flying a 737, and then upgraded to captain in a year, and then we got three 747s. And was able to transition then to the 747 and become captain and was the first woman to captain the 747 across the Atlantic.
6: And I was told that also there was another female captain with you. Was it on that flight or an eventual flight?
7: I wanted to show that women were cooperative and wanted to do a joint venture, so ask that the two of us take off at the same day. So she flew the 747 to the West Coast, and I flew it across the Atlantic to going east. So we were able to share that honor.
6: What were some of the challenges that you getting into aviation during your time as a woman, as opposed to what you see now as the challenges?
7: I think in general, I hope, it's a lot smoother. I mean, it's much more common, so it's not the surprise. And I don't think there's as much pushback against it. I went from being a TWA flight attendant to being a TWA pilot. So my first position was as a flight engineer on the 727. So I was one of the first women in commercial aviation at the major airlines. And there was some pushback at that point. There were guys that felt like we really shouldn't be there, that we were taking a position from a man who should be making that salary for his family, and a lot of the things that that women in male-dominant fields were hearing at the time. A lot of support then, too, but I think there's women are getting a lot more support now, being very welcomed into these fields and being supported.
6: Do you think it's that, you mentioned the commonality, do you think just the commonality of women on the flight deck is going to be one of the key things that will just move this forward faster?
7: It's not strange anymore. You know, you get used to seeing it, and you even see people smile now instead of a little bit of a shock before they get used to it. And very even congratulatory. You know, more often now it's, hey, you know, way to go, girl. For some reason, it's leveled off. The female organization that I belong to saw a rise. When I started, we were 0.01% of the major airline pilots. Now we're up to 5%, but it's stayed 5% now for the last almost 10 years. So we really need to, I think, let women know it's a fantastic career. I raised two kids as a single mom, being home every night. You know, you give some up. It's a choice you have, scheduling choice, but they're there. So you can have a very nice personal life and have this as a profession.
6: What do you like about the 747 as an airplane?
7: Oh, she's just beautiful. She's still my favorite. Just watching her. I mean, she's so graceful. I think she's the prettiest plane in the sky. It's so sad to, she's still there as a cargo airplane, but I was invited to go watch her be dismantled, United's last 747 in Tupelo, Mississippi. I was almost in tears. I mean, she's... And the ride, you know, she just gives you the best ride, the best landings. I can't say enough nice about her. It's just beautiful.
6: So let's talk a little bit more about your career progression. You were at People Express, and then where did you go from there?
7: Well, backing up a little bit from getting all my licenses, my first airline really was a little airline called Air Illinois. To get my turbo time to be able to apply for the majors was in a Twin Otter. And that was unique. I was the first part of the first all-female crew ever. And so from there, once I had that jet time, then I went to TWA as a 727 engineer, got furloughed, then went to Seaboard. They merged, got furloughed, then went to People Express and was there until they merged with Continental, and then was at Continental until they merged with United. And then I've just retired from United.
6: Well, congratulations.
7: Thank you very much. It's been a fantastic ride.
6: And what are some of the destinations that you like to go? I mean, because the 747 is kind of like one of those travel airplanes where you can kind of, once you land, you might have some time to maybe look around.
7: People Express 747 went to Tahiti, Papeete, Tahiti. We only went on Tuesdays and Saturdays. So you were stuck in paradise for 4 days. So that was probably still my favorite destination. Once I was flying the 737, my favorite destination there was actually Tegucigalpa, Honduras, which is one of the, we don't like to use the word dangerous, challenging, one of the more challenging airports in the world. And I flew that for 15 years because I had the two kids at home and allowed me to leave Houston, fly down there, come back, have dinner and homework with the kids, and go do it again the next day.
6: What would you like to say to women and girls to tell them about aviation careers, not just flying, but maybe some of the other aviation careers that are available to them, because it's everything.
7: It is. There's so many different avenues, depending on what your interest is. Most of them are what we call in the STEM areas. It just opens up so many doors. The aviation community, the people that are in it, are just wonderful people to hang around.
6: You talked about this just a little bit before, but women being in the unique position of also being able to raise children, but that also, especially in this country, it's sometimes difficult because employers don't always offer the best benefits for raising children and also having a career.
7: Yeah.
6: What would you suggest to kind of continue to encourage women and girls to try aviation, even though there are some of those obstacles?
7: Well, most of the airlines have gotten really good at offering family leaves, maternity leaves, and different women are bodies are different. Some women want to stop as soon as they find out they're pregnant or even if they're trying to get pregnant. Other ones want to fly right up to the point they're going to have the baby. Anything's okay now. It's whatever you and your doctor decide is how you think you want to be. You can make it work. And most of the time, the airlines are good about working with you now.
6: And I've actually seen that. I've had many colleagues in the last several years who have started families, and they said that their employers have been nothing but supportive.
7: Mm-hmm.
6: So, I mean, that's an encouragement out to anyone who maybe that's an initial block in their mind to think, you know what, that's not really a problem.
7: I'm glad you brought it up, because usually when I give presentations in front of groups of girls, that's eventually one of the main things. But, you know, aren't you going to have to give up having a family or being with your family? And the answer is no, you don't. You have to make some choices. You may have to make some sacrifices, but so do the guys. You know, so it's no different.
6: Tell me one more thing about the 747.
7: Okay.
6: Especially since we're celebrating its 50th anniversary, that just makes you smile.
7: Oh, just the memory of my chief pilots that gave me the confidence in that airplane. And to do that, because I was the first female, and I said to him, I don't have anybody to call and say, hey, can I really do this? I mean, I'm only 5'4", weighed 120 pounds, you know, and here's this huge airplane. And my chief pilot goes, Lynn, it's hydraulics. You know, don't worry about it. And so we went to, I think it was Wichita, where they were doing a C-check on the airplane. The guys are going up with their clipboard and making sure that all the warnings go off at the right time, at the right speed, at the right angle. I got to fly that airplane through a C-check, stalled it, take it up, stall, watched it come down. Okay, just let, you know, all the clackers going off, the stick shakers going off. Okay, just let go. Let go of the yoke. The nose comes down. The wings catch the air. It just floats. It catches itself without, you know, without going off either side. Okay, do it again. We got to do that three times, to stall a 747 three times. Watch it come down, catch itself. Okay, then 45-degree banks. Keep going until all the warnings are going off. Okay, now let's do it. Dirty. Let's do it clean. By the time I brought that airplane back down and landed, I was in love. I mean, that sweet thing was going to take care of me through anything. I took care of her and she took care of me. So I guess that's probably my favorite memory of the 747. And I don't know. And then my check ride, when I had told my chief pilot I was a little concerned about two engines going out on one side, because that's what the guys had told me I wouldn't be strong enough to do. And sure enough, we do an engine out landing, and then we have to go around, and he pulls that second engine back on the other side. I was so mad. We came around and landed fine, and I said, why would you do that to me with the FAA sitting there? And he goes, so that you know that you have nothing to worry about, and the things that you think you can't do, you can. You're welcome.
6: So, it's so great that you had such a supportive co-workers to kind of get you through that and help you with your confidence. Because, again, the airplane doesn't know who's flying it.
7: Right. Well, this was Captain Carl Hirschberg, will be one of my heroes for the rest of my life. He was a chief pilot at Seaboard. He's no longer with us, but he's will always be in my heart.
6: Lynn, thanks very much for joining us.
7: Thank you for asking me.
6: My guest has been Lynn Rippelmeyer, is the first female 747 pilot. She just recently retired from United Airlines. You're listening to EAA Radio.
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4: We are on the fly at Homebill headquarters on the Homebuilders Haven Plaza porch patio covered area, which is awesome during the rain, which we're not having today. Yay!
8: Yeah.
4: Charlie Becker is with me, and he's the director of chapters here at EA, and also of communities, and he's the home built community manager, which means that through the year, of course, most of the event is volunteers, but you are the home built liaison to EAA on staff, and with that comes you getting to see this all get put together every year, And there's some special stuff going on down here this year, and that's why we're here talking about it. So we're going to talk to Rich Stepler now. And tell us a little bit about why you're here, Rich, and what you've brought to EAA.
8: I represent the Right Bee Flyer, which is, if you take a look around, the great-great-great-grandfather of everything you see here. It was the first fixed-wing, controllable, heavier-than-air airplane invented in Dayton, Ohio, by the Wright brothers. It was... ours is a look-alike. It is not a replica.
4: Okay.
8: We are using modern materials, steel and aluminum. The original had ash and spruce. The original weighed about 800 pounds. We weigh about 2,600 pounds. The original had a Wright engine in it because it was the only thing that produced enough horsepower and was light enough. Ours has a Lycoming 390 in it for power. We have completed our phase one check. We are now flying it at air shows and other locations. We built this one specifically so it would fit into a Sealand container.
4: Oh, okay.
8: It takes five people about 4 hours to take it apart, put it in the container, and about 5 hours to take it out and put it back together. We did that because we were getting invitations to air shows all around the world, and we couldn't go.
4: Right.
8: So now with a Sealand container, we can take the original idea of flight and take it to the other countries. Now, many of them have come to us. We have had the Germans, the Japanese, Chinese, several other countries have sent delegations over to look at the airplane and get a flight in it. And that's why we built it, right? So that we could actually give people the opportunity to fly with the Wright brothers, or at least in the airplane that they built, and to get the experience from the Wright brothers.
4: Let's talk about technical stuff for just a minute, because, you know, the original Wright Flyer was pretty rustic, flight control-wise and power-wise. And, of course, you've solved the power problem with the 390. What about flight controls and handling and things like that?
8: You'll remember that the patent that the Wright brothers took is not on the airplane. The patent is for wing warping, i.e. control of the airplane. Now, that has a problem. When you get to low air speeds, you're not able to adequately control in the roll direction. So what we have done is taken on the 1911 as the model we wanted to build. In fact, that's because the Wright brothers, that was their first commercial airplane. But we have included ailerons in the control package because wing warping just doesn't work at low speeds. We wanted a safe airplane. Anytime we took someone up, we wanted to be sure that we were all going to come back together. So there is a difference. However, by 1918, roughly, almost all of the Bs that were still flying had the conversion kit to ailerons because that made it a safer airplane.
4: Now, that brings up an interesting question. How many Wright Flyers were there?
8: That is, well, there were about 100 built in the Dayton factory after the Wright brothers sold the airplane, and their first customer was the U.S. government. It was the Signal Corps, Army Signal Corps. And after they started selling them to the Signal Corps, they built a factory in Dayton, Ohio, the first aircraft factory in America, and they turned out about 100 airplanes. However, how many were built is not quite known to us because they sold the rights to build their airplane in other countries. So there was a lot of other countries and, in fact, other people in the U.S. Building essentially a Wright airplane, regardless of what they called it. I'll give you an example. There's a gent named Burgess in Maine that bought the Wrights, and in fact, he had his airplane called the Burgess F, but it was a Wright B. He was building to the patent. He was building to the drawings.
4: Interesting. Charlie, you have questions? Yeah, Rich, where, if somebody wants to see the aircraft this week, where would you tell them to go?
8: Well, right here, because we have it in the, correct me if I'm wrong, the hand-built hangar?
4: Homebuilder's hangar.
8: Homebuilder's hangar. And we're right inside the door. We brought with us about 10 docents who are able to answer questions. We have some brochures about the airplane, and we'll give you a pin.
4: Yeah. Is it going to fly?
8: No. We're late in getting our act together, so to speak. We aren't going to be able to fly this year, but we're hoping to get it in next year. Now, a caveat. In 2015, when we came with the predecessor to the current airplane, called the Brown Bird, at the last minute, we had an opportunity. So I flew it in the show in 2015.
4: So a similar airplane, though.
8: Oh, it looks very, very similar. The difference being it's a bigger airplane, and it doesn't come apart, so it won't fit into a Sealand container.
4: Okay.
8: We built the new one specifically to be able to ship it, either truck or boat, mm-hmm. somewhere in the world to fly it.
4: Mm-hmm. And although the Sealand container worked out very well for a lot of air shows, Oshkosh is a different animal. So we were fortunate that our friends over at Basler Turbo Conversions across the field were able to accommodate some hard surface for their container, because I was really scrambling to try to find some place where they could park the shipping container.
9: Oh, wow, yeah.
8: And we want to thank them very much because they have come through for us, as has EAA and you, Charlie, in helping us get here and making our stay very pleasant.
4: Yeah, and Basler Turbo is a pretty interesting operation over there. If you ever get a chance to see it, they take C-47s and apply about 150-some-odd STCs to it, stretch them, completely rebuild the aircraft, put PT-6s on them, and then sell them in that new configuration. So it's a pretty amazing operation. And they did the restoration on That's All Brother as well, which was obviously a very unique C-47 because it led the D-Day invasion.
9: Yeah, well, and they might know a little bit about shipping containers too.
8: As it turns out, interestingly enough, in 2015 when we came up before. We parked in their facility, and it was on that day that they discovered, by tracing the numbers, the identity, the true identity of That's All Brother, because all of it had been painted over. It was used for a variety of things,
4: mm-hmm.
8: And everybody was really excited about identifying that as the lead airplane for D-Day.
9: Wow, that's cool. Well, I want to thank you, Rich, for bringing the airplane to Oshkosh. And allowing people you're recreating a little bit of history, which is important history in aviation, and we appreciate you sharing it with the community.
8: You're very welcome. We're pleased and proud to be here.
9: Charlie, since we're talking about where this airplane, where the Wright B. Flyer is, let's do a little audio map of the home-built area so people can be oriented a little bit.
4: Sure, you bet. As you head north from Show Center, you come up Whitman Road, which is where all of the you'll see a lot of airport, a lot of home-built aircraft on the east side of Whitman Road. You'll eventually hit where we are right now, which is the Homebuilders headquarters. That's where the large wayfinding tower is. If you want to check out the Wright B. Flyer, all you have to do is head west at this point, and you'll see the Homebuilders hangar, and it is inside there under the protection.
8: Yes.
9: Okay, great. Charlie, we're going to take another break. Rich, thanks for joining us. And we're going to come back and talk about breezies, I guess.
4: That is right.
9: J-Ma G, we're on the fly at Homebuilders headquarters right in the center of Air Venture 2024. 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
0: I'm Fast Eddie.
1: And this is Digital Dave.
0: And you're still listening to Hot Start, believe it or not.
1: Your choice.
0: Yep.
1: Anyway.
0: From the International Federal Pavilion, we have Al Knox with us. Good morning.
10: Good morning.
1: Good morning, sir. We see that you have a shirt that says Search and Rescue. It doesn't say Get Lost, though. That's your sticker.
10: That's our sticker. That's right.
11: Yeah, I have
10: Get Lost, support Search and Rescue.
1: That's right.
10: Yes, I'm from the Search and Rescue Satellite Aided Tracking Program. I'm actually the acting program manager right now.
1: Okay.
10: And we're here, as we try to be every year, supporting the International Federal Pavilion and trying to educate aviators. This is our largest outreach event for obvious reasons. And educate them and make sure that they have an ELT on board. We'd prefer they have a 406 megahertz ELT. We offer a capability to come check their registration, which they register with NOAA, and see if it's updated, and just here to talk about the system and what it provides to aviators, mariners, and outdoorsmen.
1: Okay, let's talk about your operations. How are you notified that you need to go look for one for someone? Who makes that decision to call you guys in?
10: So the way our system works is, and we'll keep it to aviators because we're at an aviation show. So the beacons are designed to go off automatically in case of an accident. They can also be triggered manually. Once they are activated, they go through our system. It is hands-free. The first place that an alert is touched in our system is by somebody in a rescue coordination center around the United States, either the Coast Guard or the Air Force. They will do a preliminary investigation. Hopefully the beacon is registered, which again is free of charge. That registration information is protected. It's only shared. The only people we're authorized to share it with, other than the beacon owner, are rescue forces when that beacon goes off. The rescue forces, either the Coast Guard or the Air Force in the United States, will do that preliminary investigation and determine if a distress exists, and then they'll marshal whatever forces they need. So we're really the communication service provider. We get the distress alerts to the people that have jurisdiction for wherever you're sitting when that beacon goes off.
1: Okay. Now, as I understand, some of the new 406 beacons will give you GPS coordinates as well?
10: Oh, absolutely. Yeah. In fact, I don't know of any that don't have a GPS chip anymore or can take a feed from your COMNAV system in your airplane.
1: Right. So that's got to make life easier.
10: It certainly does. Our system is what we call belt and suspenders. If the beacon finds itself and reports to us a GPS coordinate, that's great. If for some reason it's in a situation where it can't get GPS, we can still determine where you are through different triangulation procedures, depending on which satellite system. And right now we have three satellite systems all looking for these beacons. So we can find it either way. That's the way the system was built in 1983, and that's the way we continue to operate it.
1: How long would you say it takes from a beacon activation to dispatch of rescue forces?
10: So that's a complicated question. Notification is very fast. Typically, but it's when your beacon goes off, in less than a minute, somebody has that alert. It then becomes a function of how fast can they get forces marshaled, how long does it take to get to the situation. So, again, we make sure that the stress alert is sent to the people that have to make that decision. But then it's kind of out of our hands because it's a function of, you know, if your beacon's going off in the middle of the Atlantic, it might take some time for the Coast Guard to get someone there. If you've gone down in the mountains of Colorado, it may take time for rescue forces to get there. The point is, somebody will know you're in distress, and some kind of response will be taking place.
1: Is there a verification process where you look at the beacon and you look at the coordinates and you go, yeah, that's an airport. And then you realize he probably just bounced it hard on a landing and we don't need to do anything yet.
10: Yes, absolutely. The rescue personnel at the Coast Guard and the Air Force, as I said, they have a a limited period of time to do that investigation. And they get really good. I sat in the chair at the Air Force Rescue Coordination Center for about 15 years before I moved on to do, you know, other things in our program. They typically have 1 hour, similar to a golden hour. They have an hour to determine that a non-distress exists. 406 alerts in our national SAR system are always considered a distress, just because of the way they're designed, the way they operate, the fact that we have information about them, and they're much more reliable than the old beacons. So typically, within that hour, if you can determine it's a non-distress, then you don't have to send anybody. But if you get to that hour and you've made calls, you've looked at it, you've called the airport, then you've got to get somebody out.
1: Okay. I had to laugh the other day. I was walking by, and I saw CAP cadets on a golf cart with the antenna.
10: Yes, sir.
1: Looking for ELTs.
10: Yep. The Air Force Rescue Center in Tyndall every year opens what they call a precautionary mission on here at Oshkosh. They work with CAP. They're typically up toward the Warbirds area. You know, they have their Blue Beret Academy, and they put a team out here so that if there's hard landings, they can get those ELTs shut off right away, and that precautionary mission pays bonus for the AFRCC because they don't have to keep sending out teams. They have a team right here, and they can get them silenced right away.
1: Okay. As a pilot, how do I? What can I do to guarantee my beacon is in good health?
10: So, first thing you do is register it with NOAA. That allows you to put your name, up to 4 points of contact, where you keep the aircraft, and it gives you the ability, if you're going out flying, you can put, you know, a rudimentary flight plan in there and say, you know, from the 21st of July to the 28th of July, I'm going to be flying to Oshkosh, Wisconsin. And you can update that literally almost to the minute. So that provides the greatest data. And then usually twice a year, run the self-check on your ELT. The FAA has a one-year, you know, an annual inspection, right? But we've built a self-test function in there that you can go in and self-test that beacon. It'll run through all its checks. It'll actually send a burst to the satellite. It flips 2 bits. So we get it, but we don't process it like an actual alert.
1: Right.
10: And if you get the indications on your beacon that the self-test went fine, then you're good to go. You don't have to do anything else.
1: But so you're saying that it'll send a test burst up to you, but you don't, as a pilot, you don't know if you guys received that test burst. Or can you talk back to that?
10: Not with the current technology.
1: Right.
10: Not with the current technology. We are working at the international level to put in what we call two-way communications, so that if you activate your beacon, the rescue forces will be able to send some canned messages back and forth. They can ask you some questions. You'll be able to answer them with a series of canned messages. So that technology is coming. Currently, in some beacons, they have what's called a return link service. That's primarily through our partner Galileo satellites. And what that does is when your alert is received, we send a message to our colleagues in France. They upload it into the navigation signal, comes back to your beacon, and it gives you an indication that your alert has been received. Not that rescue forces are on the way, but that somebody knows your beacon is going off.
1: Right, right. So the biggest piece of advice you're going to give pilots is stay with the beacon.
10: Yes, yes.
1: Yeah, don't walk away from the aircraft.
10: No, you know,
1: unless you absolutely have to.
10: Yeah, get clear of the aircraft if you can take your beacon with you. But, yeah, we'll be looking for that beacon.
1: Now, that begs a question. Will the beacon update its location if you're hiking out?
10: Yes, depending on the type of beacon.
1: Okay.
10: If you have a PLB or an EPIRB, which some pilots that fly over water like to carry, the maritime beacon, and you're carrying it with you, it will continue to give us updates as long as that beacon is on.
1: Okay. How has things like Spot and the other flight trackers changed your mission? Has it made it easier?
10: Well, it hasn't. It hasn't. Again, from a NOAA perspective, from a big program perspective, it hasn't changed what we do. We just keep doing what we're doing with 406. We think that is the gold standard. It certainly has affected the rescue forces because that's more feeds that they get. And frequently, some of those don't go to the recognized SAR authority for that area. They'll go to 911 dispatch, and they'll notify. And so it complicates things. But they're all tools. They're all tools to use. And if that's what you choose to use, they have some added features that we don't have. So,
1: right.
10: The rescue forces will tell you, you use what you're comfortable with, and that's the bottom line. You have to be comfortable with whatever you're using.
1: How many rescue guys? I mean, what's an average year look like? 100, 200, 500?
10: Actual rescues?
1: Yeah.
10: We average about 400 saves from our system a year.
1: That's one, more than one a day.
10: Yes, sir. That's more than one a day. And we only count it as a save if our system was the first indication of a distress or the only indication of distress. So if you fire it off, if you call Mayday, if you're a boat and you're sinking, you call Mayday and you fire off your beacon, the Coast Guard gets the Mayday first, that's an assist for us, but that's not a save. But if the beacon signal is the only thing the Coast Guard got, that's a save.
1: Wow.
10: So we're very, very circumspect about what we count.
1: All right. I want to thank you for joining us.
0: Yep. We've been listening to Al Knox here with SARSAT. So by all means,
1: International Federal Pavilion.
0: Right.
1: And talk to him.
0: Talk to him. Don't keep him busy. Do not get lost. This is Fast Eddie.
1: And I'm Digital Dave.
0: And this is EAA Radio.
11: Here's a classic out of the EAA Radio archives from 2012. NASA has returned to AirVenture in 2012, and Ed Mango is the program manager for the Commercial Crew Program, one of the primary NASA exhibitors. So, Ed, what's NASA showing folks at AirVenture this year?
12: I represent the Commercial Crew Program, which is NASA's attempt to partner with the aerospace industry for the development of commercial crew capability, both to low Earth orbit and eventually to the International Space Station. We wanted to come to AirAdventure and talk about what we're doing today and what we hope to do in the future. Because in our minds, we are really setting the next steps for how the general public can get to low Earth orbit. And I would say within 20 or 30 years, I would expect many of the general public to have that capability.
11: But that's not an explicit part of your charter, right? There's a few steps between here and there that
12: Absolutely.
11: Are probably high on the list for you.
12: Absolutely. Today we're off designing vehicles. We have a number of partners that are industry partners, and we help them design their vehicles. We provide taxpayer money to help them. They also bring their own dollars to the table. And together we are going through preliminary design states today. We'll work through critical design or final design states in about 2 years or so, and then work towards certification in between 2015 and 2017, with the goal that we'll have a U.S. capability to get back to the International Space Station by 2017. Today, we buy rides on a Russian Soyuz vehicle in which we move our astronauts to the International Space Station. So we do not have a domestic capability today. And the Commercial Crew Program is the rejuvenation to try to capture a U.S. capability in order to get back to the International Space Station over the next 5 or 6 years.
11: So here's a trick question. What is the Commercial Crew Vehicle?
12: See, today we have a number of partners. And one of the most interesting things about our way in Commercial Crew, but really the way of the nation, is through competition. And so today we have seven partners. Four of those partners are funded. Three of those are unfunded, which means when they're unfunded, they're not receiving any tax dollars. Those that are funded are receiving money from the U.S. government. But it's not just our money. They also have to bring their own money to the table. And so by doing that, we get very innovative designs. At the same point, we get a very energetic design community that wants to be successful, has to be successful based on schedule and cost because they have their own money in it. And thus, competition plays a key role in what we're doing today. As we move forward into the critical design phase, we'll have probably not seven partners. We'll have less than seven partners. And we should really work on what those new partners are going to be doing. Probably in the next 2 months or so, we'll be talking about who those new partners are.
11: Take us on a quick tour through these seven vehicles that you're showing illustrations of, models of, I take it, in your exhibit?
12: Yes, in our exhibit, we have a model of each of these seven partners. A couple of the partners fly capsules, which is similar to what NASA has flown in the past.
11: So they look like big brothers of Apollo.
12: Big brothers or little brothers of Apollo, big brothers of Mercury and Gemini. So cousins of those, obviously new systems in them, and then we'll land on land versus in the water like Mercury and Gemini did. We also have a few that are not capsules. We have one that is a winged vehicle. It's made by the Sierra Nevada Corporation, and it's called Dream Chaser. They're also represented here at the EAA venture this year. And they have a winged vehicle that's going to launch on a rocket and land on a runway. So it's like a much smaller version of the shuttle. The shuttle was quite large and can carry quite a lot of cargo. This is going to carry seven crew members, and that's really what it's there for.
11: So visually, is it a little bit like dinosaur on a Titan? Is that?
12: Like a small dinosaur, but not on a Titan. They are proposing to fly on an Atlas.
11: On an Atlas, okay. Mm-hmm. So, but scale-wise and configuration-wise, it's sort of that
12: it's
11: kind of thing.
12: Sort of. It is an airfoil, mm-hmm. a wing body.
11: Okay.
12: And actually, it's a design that NASA has been working on for a number of years. And then NASA stopped working on that in order to go work on other programs. And this company picked up those rights to that and continued on with that design.
11: Okay. So Dream Chaser was the last one. Keep going.
12: We have a few others. We also have a company called Blue Origin, which has its owner is the folks that made Amazon.com. And so he is very interested in space and very interested in not only orbital space, but suborbital. And that company is Blue Origin. And they have a cross between a capsule and a winged vehicle. And what they have is a biconic vehicle, which is multiple shapes of a cone. But in doing so, you get a better cross range. You get the capability of a winged vehicle to some extent, but not the overall mass impact or complexity of a winged vehicle that you would with a normal winged vehicle. So you put those together, and that is basically our fleet. Like I said, we have a couple capsules. We have one winged vehicle and one biconic vehicle in our trade space today.
11: Okay. So I'm guessing that you've brought some folks with you who can talk about these in your booth exhibit, right?
12: Yes. Members of my team all wanted to come out to Air Adventure 2012. Yeah. And so we sort of had a poll of who should come and who should not. And we have representatives from NASA, and these partnerships have teams with each of these partners. So some of those representatives from those teams are here, as well as other members of the program. Some of our procurement folks and some of our safety folks are also here with us because you know, we all have a desire to be in the aerospace industry, and this air show is unbelievable for aviation, and we look at ourselves as a continuum of that aviation capability.
11: As the manager of this program, you're responsible for its effectiveness. I kind of wonder, because competition is part and parcel of this program in a way that is different for NASA, how do you keep this from becoming a procurement exercise and maintain the engineering rigor and effectiveness of the program?
12: Very good question. Well, there are folks in the program who are very astute to business and procurement, and I'm getting there. But I'm an engineer at heart, and so I like the technical part first. What NASA has done is we have published all of our requirements that we would like for the system. And doing so, now the companies have to meet those requirements. And those that can meet it can compete. And so now you're competing against the same set of requirements that any other competitor wants to do. Now you're competing on price and schedule based on the fact that you can meet those technical requirements. I would say about a little more than half of the team of my team is focused on the technical part. The other half is focused between procurements and legal and some of the other activities that you need for a program. But I'd say at least half of the organization is really focused on the technical solutions these folks are coming up with. You know, NASA has 50 years of human spaceflight history, and so we want to bring that to bear. And so in these teams, we have meetings with the contractors, with our partners, and we talk at length about what they're trying to do, what might work, what might not work for them, and we give them feedback of lessons we have learned from our past. And you know, NASA has a very good past for human spaceflight. At the same point, we have learned the hard way about the fact that we are we are human and we do make mistakes. And so we want to give that that education or that knowledge base to this industry and help them along as much as we can. And that's what we bring to the table.
11: So one of the implications of what you just said, and I'm going to fill in some spaces here just from my own reflection, had the vendors been given maybe a different kind of voice or power, potentially, maybe, things might have turned out differently for Challenger and for Columbia. Is that possible?
12: I think you got to look at the reports of both Challenger and Columbia. Those failures were not due to any particular NASA issue or any particular contractor issue. It was really a breakdown of the systems engineering integration functions that are required in order to fly a very complex
11: vehicle. And so the dichotomy between NASA and contractor is really not the issue.
12: No, I don't think they were you got to look at the reports and get all the details. But I think in the end, when you look back at it, 10, 12 years from Columbia and, a number of years from Challenger, I think you have to look at what was the overall root cause. And what I tell my team is that both of those failures in which NASA did not do what it was asked to do was really based on a misread on the systems engineering and integration environment. And for any aviation person, for any airplane enthusiast, it's the ability to put all the systems together and make them all work, and not understanding how one system can affect another. How flying in a thunderstorm or flying with reduced capability coming in for information, reduced capability on what your wing can provide you, is going to cause you more risk. And I think that's very true from space. Space is very hard. Human space flight is extremely hard. And so the idea of systems engineering is key in order to making sure we can fly safe. My program and I, being an engineer at heart, have that as our foundation.
11: Let's talk about the CCV a little bit. Do all of the vehicles, are they all presumed to be using the same booster? Are they all responsible for bringing their own date to the dance in terms of a booster? How does that work?
12: Very good question also. No, they all have different boosters, actually. And what we're doing this round that we're about to kick off in the next couple months is we want them to bring their entire integrated solution to the table. So they need to bring a launch vehicle or a rocket. They need to bring their spacecraft, whether it's a capsule or this winged vehicle kind of thing. And they need to bring a ground system as well as a flight operation system all to the table as a collective group. So there's different rockets. Atlas V is being used by some of our partners. Falcon 9, which is SpaceX's rocket, is being used by SpaceX. And then ATK has a Liberty rocket, and they're wanting to use that rocket for their system. So it isn't just a spacecraft competition, it's an entire vehicle competition. And again, just like I said a few minutes ago, you got to look at the entire system and see which one can do the job the safest and within the cost constraints that we're giving them.
11: Have you had a chance to talk to people who are attending AirVenture to get a sense of what questions there are out there? Or
12: see, the biggest thing about commercial crew program is a lot of Americans don't know that it exists. And so we're trying to do our best to get the message out. This is a program that is a part of NASA. It's part of the two pieces of the human space flight exploration program. One is beyond low Earth orbit, and of course there's this one, which is low Earth orbit. And what our message is we're here to help industry, U.S. industry, get a U.S. capability to get back to low Earth orbit. Today we use that. We use a capability from foreign carriers. We want to have a U.S. capability, and that's what we're all about. And in doing so, we want competition so we get the best price for the taxpayer.
11: Ed Mango is the program manager for the Commercial Crew Program from NASA, and he's part of the Return to AirVenture. NASA is exhibiting in the Aero Innovations Hangar, which is north and west of the Brown Arch and not too far from the Federal Pavilion. Ed, thanks for stopping by.
12: Thank you. Thank you very much.
11: Here's an EAA radio interview from Oshkosh 2023.
13: The
1: This is Digital Dave.
0: And I'm Fast Eddie.
1: And who do we have now, Fast
0: Eddie? We have, hang on to your shorts there, people. We have Tammy Flo from the FAA, the Friendly Aviation Administration.
1: That's right. My shorts retaining system is in full use.
13: Right, and I get to follow the NTSB, so.
1: Yeah, I know. They're here.
0: You're in good company, though. Well, you know, after all, the NTSB and the FAA, the best thing they could do is put themselves out of business.
13: You got a good point there. Well, we actually do work very close with them and provide data for investigations and stuff like that from the weather perspective.
1: Radar. Well, now, you know, ADS-B, that's like a black box almost if someone is actually recording the ADS-B data.
13: Oh, yeah. It's very helpful to us when to get the ADS-B data when we're trying to get exact locations of weather phenomenon and stuff like that.
1: Okay.
13: So, yeah, we appreciate the NTSB working with us on that.
0: Okay. You know, and the weather phenomenon, too. Lately, it just seems that the Earth has gone mad. Mother yeah. Nature is ticked off in a major way. We're dealing with stuff we've never dealt with before. The Canadian wildfires.
13: Oh, it's crazy.
0: Oh, it is. Mm-hmm. And it affects everything because we had 6 weeks ago?
1: Yeah, yeah. Anyway, you'd like to talk about Turbulence Nowcast. What exactly is that?
13: So, you know, as I was introduced, I am the manager of the weather research branch at the Aviation Weather Division in the FAA.
1: Oh, so you're the one responsible.

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1: But we do get some, like some of the airlines are using it in their EFBs to make tactical decisions. It's mainly a Part 121 product right now, but we're, as I said, it's updated with observations every 15 minutes, and we're working to get ADS-B data to derive turbulence from GA aircraft, and that'll be a useful addition to the product as well. So, you know, the more data, the better, but this product has been called a game changer by the Part 121 world. So,
2: I'm envisioning this as an overlay on my weather screen.
1: Exactly. You know, what we the data, the grid of data goes out and the user can create whatever kind of display they want. And you can create a display that plots your flight path on it. And you can actually look at a cross-section of the atmosphere. So you can see your flight as it's going along and where the turbulence is, you know, vertically. So it helps you decide whether you want to change altitudes, helps you decide which altitude to change to based on the turbulence forecast. And as it's updated every 15 minutes with observations and PIREPS and stuff, it's a very useful tool for real-time rerouting.
3: This is also something that you would use as a go, no-go item as well.
1: Well, it's generally a tactical decision, so it's more of an en route tool. The regular version, the GTG, that's more of a strategic project product that you would use in your pre-flight planning.
2: Now, that's a tremendous amount of data you guys have to be disseminating and taking in and analyzing.
1: It is. It's a tremendous amount of data. And, you know, that's one of the things we deal with is processing time. Because so much data, we need to have enough processing time where we run the model. And right now, the model is running at the National Center for Atmospheric Research. Because it's a beta version, anybody can get the data through a license free of charge from NCAR and build their own display if they want to.
2: Now, I, as a general aviation pilot, can register for the beta?
1: Absolutely. And actually, we're looking for people to help us evaluate it. So if you're interested in getting a password to see the beta version, contact me and I can help you do that.
2: Okay.
3: Sounds interesting.
2: Yes. Yeah. I'm very turbulent myself.
3: Well,
2: so
3: I've done a lot of airline flying lately, and we hear about it all the time. It just seems that the turbulence that's out there, there's a lot more of it than there has been recently.
1: Yeah, so studies are showing that climate change is impacting the amount of turbulence. You know, the jury's out on whether it's a definitive yes or no, but the indications are that, yes, turbulence is increasing because of climate change.
2: Well, I guess the hotter the temperatures, the more turbulence you're going to get, thermals.
1: It impacts the global weather patterns and stuff. And so we're actually doing some studies into climate change and how it impacts turbulence and global, air route traffic. So
2: that begs to answer the question, when you're flying over Antarctica and all that in the colder climes, do you get a lot of turbulence in the colder weather?
1: I would say, I'd have to check, but I would imagine that there's less. But yeah. I could be totally wrong, because really a lot of it depends on the air patterns rather than so much the thermals. And
2: right,
1: stuff
2: so
1: like
2: it's
1: that.
2: More air movement, air mass movement.
1: Mm-hmm.
2: Okay, what's that? And the thing, keep your seatbelt fastened all the time.
1: Absolutely. If somebody takes their seatbelt off next to me, I make a big deal out of it.
3: Well, yeah. I would too, because now they've become a flying object.
1: Exactly. So you're going to hurt me if you don't have your seatbelt on.
2: Yeah. Come on.
3: and there have been a lot of stories regarding flight attendants being hurt.
1: Yes. And I wish, they would sit down more, actually. Everybody else is buckled in and they're still up around the cabin.
2: Yeah, but we keep pressing that little button.
1: Yeah.
2: Getting them out of their
1: don't
2: seat.
1: Don't do that. Let them sit down.
2: I still say magnetic boots.
1: Yeah, that's what you said today.
2: Yeah, keep them planted.
3: The Jetsons.
2: Yeah.
1: That's a good idea.
3: Well, we're a little ways away from that yet.
2: So you're providing this data, but as you just said, you're not actually providing a graphical product.
1: No, but we will be in a couple of years. It's aimed to be operational at the National Weather Service in 2026. So we have plans in place and are doing the work to transition it, so then it will be available in a graphical form.
2: I wonder if that would be something you could add into, like, synthetic vision. So you could see your flight path, you could see your weather systems, you could see your turbulence as well.
1: So we're actually doing some,

0: what do they call it when you wear the goggles?
1: Oh, virtual.
0: Yeah, virtual. There you go.
1: Yeah.
0: Over in our booth over in the FAA Safety Center. So if you want to come see some of that, come. It's used for training purposes for pilots.
1: Oh, that's what they always say.
0: But yeah, very interesting. If you want to come see some of our work with that.
1: I would like to see that.
2: Me too. It sounds very interesting.
1: So 2026, so you're still feverishly working away. You've got a long way to go, it sounds like.
0: No, I mean, the product is pretty well done. We're actually adding some new information to it, like lightning data to help us detect turbulence and cloud.
1: Okay.
0: Yeah, cloud data, where that can all be used to interpret, you know, turbulence in the atmosphere as well. So we're incorporating that kind of stuff into the model.
1: And tornadoes?
0: Yeah, not
1: that's a bit of turbulence.
0: Well, not specifically.
2: What about tornadoes? What about forest fires?
1: Well,
2: we're getting a lot
0: actually,
2: of those lately.
0: We're thinking about starting some research into weather and climate impact on the forest fires from an aviation perspective. So
1: yeah.
0: This is important.
1: I remember I, as a student pilot one afternoon flying along solo, I saw a bonfire and I thought, wonder what happens if you fly through
0: the
1: smoke.
0: No.
1: I was well above it, 1,500 feet or so, mm-hmm. and it still bounced that airplane all over the place.
0: Yeah,
1: I was like, oh, my goodness.
0: Mm-hmm. A lot of heat there.
1: Yeah, but you would think it would dissipate. Mm-hmm. You would think it would spread out and the temperature difference wouldn't be.
0: Yeah,
1: nope.
0: No.
1: With a nice little rising column.
0: Mm-hmm. It works that way. Same
1: yeah.
0: with thunderstorms.
1: I don't want to fly through those.
0: No, I advise against it.
2: From my perspective, as an airline traveler occasionally, I figure it this way. Anytime you're in any kind of clouds, you're going to get bumped. Period.
0: Well,
2: end of story.
0: That's like I said, keep your seatbelt on. And I'm sorry.
1: No. That brings a question. Is more turbulence prevalent during clouds or in clear air?
0: I would not discount the turbulence in the clear air. We definitely get it when, especially near the jet stream. And that outside of thunderstorm cells in the clear air, you can get turbulence up to 200 miles away or so from
1: 200 miles away?
0: Yeah, yeah, under that anvil of a thunderstorm, if you can get whacked pretty good.
1: Wow. I had no idea it would be that far.
0: Yes,
1: I was waiting for you to say 10 miles.
0: No. I've just talked to somebody the other day, gave me an example of he was flying through the green part of a radar return and thought he was safe, and he got bumped pretty good.
1: Ooh.
0: Yeah, I don't know about that. He said he hit the ceiling. But
2: ooh.
0: Yeah, it was a pretty good bump.
2: There's now a dent in the outside of the airplane to his head.
1: No, he flies his 150 with a crash helmet.
0: Maybe.
1: Wow.
2: My train of thought derailed.
1: That happens. That happens a lot with us, you know.
0: Yeah, that's okay.
2: We're jabronis. But the turbulence. How do you go about detecting this? What tools are you using?
0: PIREPS, very important. Give us PIREPS. But we do have methods of detecting turbulence on board aircraft using the sensors on the avionics. Most pilots don't even know that exists. It's called eddy dissipation rate. It measures the rate of energy dissipating in the atmosphere and gives us a measure of how turbulent the air is. And so they can report that from aircraft, and it gives us an indication. We use that information in the GTG.
1: Yeah, but what exact information are you looking for? Like altitude, drift, that kind of thing?
0: Winds, temperature, angle of attack, that sort of thing. Any of the sensor data that gets built into the model. And
1: okay.
0: I could give you more specifics. I don't have the list with me.
1: But what are you looking for in a PIREP? What's a good PIREP sound like?
0: Give me location, time, intensity, that kind of thing.
1: Okay. Yep. Well, we've been talking with Tammy Flo. Yeah, got you mixed up with the NTSB.
0: Oh, no. Okay. That's okay. No. FAA. We're here to help.
1: The FAA, and you're in the FAA Pavilion?
0: Yep, the FAA Safety Center, and
1: all right.
0: Come see our booth.
1: All right, this is Digital Dave.
2: And I'm Fast Eddie.
1: And this is EAA Radio.
3: Here's one from AirVenture Oshkosh 2022.
1: This is Digital Dave.
2: I'm Fast Eddie. Not only was the spring huge for that, but I needed a chiropractor afterwards.
1: I'll bet.
2: I'm still sore.
1: And your lungs are sore from screaming all the way up.
2: All the way down, too.
1: I know. What's the joke? The guy free-falling, you know anything about parachutes?
2: Parachutes.
1: The guy coming up, do you know anything about Coleman gas grills?
2: Yeah, there you go. And with us today from NOAA, we've had NOAA all week. I love these people. We have Rear Admiral Nancy Hahn, I can't believe that they're rolling out all this big brass for us.
1: Well, it's better than rolling them after us.
2: Well, you know, some people have said I'm a pain in the brass.
1: Now, I did not realize this. You're a rear admiral, so you are part of Navy?
4: Part of NOAA. So NOAA has
1: its own semi-military hierarchy. I didn't realize that.
4: We do. We have a service, the NOAA Commission Corps, so we're one of the uniform services, and part of our job is running our aviation center and flying our aircraft.
1: Okay, how do you enlist in NOAA? I want to enlist in NOAA. I never heard of such a
4: fantastic
1: thing.
4: Fantastic. We have a recruiter here today looking for people.
1: Really?
4: So you commissioned into the Corps, and then we have an aviation branch.
1: Okay.
4: We have some of our pilots are here with our twin otter over at Hangar D. So you can stop by, see the aircraft, talk to the pilot.
1: Yeah.
2: Are they looking for grumpy old people? Because we fit the bill.
4: We're looking for everybody.
1: Oh, that's a scary thought. If you guys need any ballast on any of those hurricane flights, call us, you know.
4: We might.
2: Please.
4: We just might.
1: If you need somebody to point at and laugh, that we can handle.
2: We can handle the, you know, the air sickness part of it quite well, too.
1: So you're saying you have a – what kind of aircraft do you guys normally operate? I thought it was mainly P-3s.
4: So we have 10 aircraft. We have one of our four Twin Otters here. We're just bringing a third King Air online. It'll be delivered this summer. We have two P-3s that do the hurricane mission, and then we have a G-4. We're bringing a new G550 online, so it's entering the modification garage in August. They'll start cutting the aircraft.
1: And that'll be fitted out for hurricane penetration?
4: Yes.
1: Style.
4: That's right. I won't get the gold paneling, but we'll have apertures up and down. We can drop sonds. We can bring hard points.
2: A Gulfstream G550 for hurricane penetration?
1: Said.
2: Oh, I'm in.
4: Yeah.
1: She said drop sonds. That's code for getting rid of the air sick bags.
2: either that or pesky passengers.
1: Yeah.
4: Either
2: what's
4: one.
2: It like down there? It's wet.
4: Back to nice. The parachute opener.
1: Yeah. What duties do you guys have other than, you know, everybody knows hurricane. Yeah, okay. What do you do on a clear day?
4: No, it's a good question. And even the P-3s and the G-550 outside hurricane season. So we fly storms up in the North Atlantic in the wintertime to help with weather forecast. We fly all, it's called snow survey. So we fly around.
1: Oh, joy.
4: Yeah, all the U.S. and measure basically what ends up being the water for all the municipalities. So when the snow melts, how much water are you going to have flooding? Your water supplies. We fly a lot of marine mammal missions, so looking for right whales, turtles.
1: Oh, wow.
4: It helps direct, like, the shipping traffic that comes through the lanes.
1: Nice. That's got to be a fun ride.
4: It's a fun ride. Coastal mapping. So after hurricanes, they'll send us out to survey areas, and it's all posted on Google Earth. So a lot of times when it's evacuated, that's the only way businesses and homes can see what's left. Emergency managers use it to go in and
1: so you must have been busy after Sandy.
4: We rewrote
1: a lot of maps there and Katrina.
4: Yeah, we've been, FEMA deploys us. So we've been deployed after a number of hurricanes, tornadoes, flooding, wherever they need us. They'll send us right after. We'll get the images and then post them to Google Earth as soon as we land.
2: Wow.
4: Now, so we're busy.
2: Yeah, no kidding. Well, these are all long distance missions too, right? Yeah. Are any of your aircraft equipped for in-flight refueling?
4: We don't do in-flight refueling, but the otters have even internal fuel tanks, wing fuel tanks, so they can stay up 8 hours. The P-3s obviously have good legs. The G-550 can stay up, you know, 11, 12 hours if we need
1: to. So part of the modification is the extended bathroom.
2: I was going to say the pizza oven, too, because you're going to get hungry.
4: The galley's important.
1: Oh, yeah.
4: Coffee, galley, it's
1: and,
4: all
1: and whoever can cook.
4: That's right.
1: Got to have one crew member that knows how to use all that stuff.
2: Wait a minute. You mean they just don't bring Hot Pockets along?
1: They probably do.
4: You can, whatever you want to cook in the microwave.
1: Oh, my goodness. What's the worst weather you've flown in, personally?
4: I haven't flown the mission, but we fly a tornado mission out of Kansas. So we just finished in Salina, Kansas. And that, from the people that fly it, they've said that's more turbulent than hurricanes. So that's apparently the
1: I always thought hurricanes had a defined structure, so you knew where the turbulence was, you knew the wind directions, but tornado, all bets are off.
4: You're exactly right, and the hurricanes aren't necessarily the category as much as the phase. So if it's an eyewall replacement cycle, it can be a really bumpy flight. We have flight meteorologists, we have multiple radars on the aircraft, so the meteorologists will watch and tell the pilots where to fly and where to avoid. So it's a Well orchestrated team effort.
1: Yeah, there's a good reason. They've all got a lot to lose there.
4: That's right.
2: I was going to say your maintenance crews have got to be absolutely top notch because these airplanes are going to take a beating.
4: And I'm glad you asked that. The maintenance crews are second to none. They're so committed to the aircraft and the mission and the crews, and a lot of them will fly. So they'll be assigned to a specific aircraft and they'll fly on it. But all the way from our Twin Otters to the P-3s, they are so dedicated to those aircraft. And like you were saying, I mean, the Hurricanes will fly 24 hours a day. So it comes down and it turns, it fuels, it switches crews. They make repairs.
1: Add more sodas.
4: More sodas, more hot pockets.
1: Get rid of the blue ice.
2: Yep. Empty the bathroom.
4: That's right.
1: And away you go.
4: Yeah, the maintenance teams are extraordinary.
1: I imagine you do inspections more often than most aircraft because of the G-loading that the things see in these storms.
4: So if they exceed a certain G-load, they have to stop and inspect. But they are looking and taking care of those aircraft all the time. So all the scheduled items, calendar, cycles, landings, but they're always looking at those aircraft.
1: So you treat your mechanics well.
4: We do.
1: Very well.
4: Yeah.
2: You know, the thing is, with tornadoes, as far as I'm concerned, anybody that's up flying around a tornado is out of their mind. You see, I'm not worried about the lightning, the rain, the hail, the turbulence. I'm worried about that tornado picking debris up. And you slamming into something like that if you get too close.
1: There was an incident with a woman on a bicycle, right?
4: That's right.
2: some crazy
1: went flying
2: woman.
1: By.
4: We haven't seen her, but cows.
1: Yes, yeah. Cows, tractors. Yeah.
2: Yeah, that's the one thing you don't want to hit in an airplane is a cow.
4: A cow.
2: That could be
1: disastrous. Surprised there's not a patch on her flight suit that says the storms chase us.
2: Yeah.
4: Yeah, it puts the idea of a bird strike to rest when you're looking at the cows.
1: Yeah.
4: Yeah, we have scientists that fly with us on those tornado flights, so they're really instrumental in looking at the forecast and understanding the science in the storms. But you're right, we do everything, we fly everything they tell you not to do in flight school.
1: Right, right. Divert around the storms. Why? You're thinking, why?
2: That's a perfectly good storm. Let's go check it out.
4: Why would we leave it? That's
1: yes.
4: Right.
1: Let's go.
4: That's
1: so
4: right.
1: So what kind of data do you routinely collect?
4: Oh, that's a good question. So the hurricanes, for example, on this data set, similar to a lot of the missions, we'll be getting temperature, humidity, wind direction, and speed. Those are the basics when we drop the sondes. We even launch uncrewed aircraft systems.
1: Oh, really?
4: Yeah, so we'll launch them. They'll fly down about 100 meters off the water where you can't really get data any other way. We're not flying the aircraft down there. So they'll take data and transmit it back. We have a tail Doppler radar, so there's 3 airborne tail Doppler radars in the world. They're on our aircraft.
1: Wow.
4: That's really valuable to the forecasters and the models. It gives them basically an X-ray of the storm, and that's been really informative for the forecast. So real-time, all that data we're collecting, we transmit back to the Hurricane Center, and the forecast that they're putting out, the track and intensity, while we're still in the mission, they're putting those forecasts out, and they improve the forecast. That data improves the forecast up to 30%. It's significant.
2: Wow. And it needs all the help it can get. I guess they're drones that you're flying down to 100 feet. Who's the lucky individual that gets to hang out the door with a net to retrieve them?
1: Oh, do you retrieve them?
4: We don't. So
1: I didn't think so.
4: The drop sondes, and we're working with private companies, manufacturers, to develop ones that are expendable. Get the price point down, have them be durable. We just did flight test a couple weeks ago, and they can fly 3.5 hours with pretty good range. So we can drop them off, lead them to do their thing while we go out and kind of cross back and forth.
1: Actually pretty impressive.
4: It's pretty cool.
1: And they've got to be autonomous enough, and they've got to be powerful enough to overcome all the crazy winds they're going to be flying through and not crash.
4: And it's always amazing to me they do. They're not big. They're packed in AXBT or airborne bathythermograph tubes. And if anyone's seen it, it's not that big. So it comes out, the sleeve breaks away, the wings come out, the engine starts and off it goes, but it can handle the weather.
1: It's electric or gas powered?
4: Electric.
1: Okay.
4: It can handle the weather.
2: It's undoubtedly
1: That's impressive.
2: It's undoubtedly got a better battery pack than your bike at this point.
1: Yeah, all right. Well, we'll get to that later.
4: Fair enough.
1: The guys at Flight Test want to talk to you, though. They want to launch some of their airplanes made out of foam board.
4: Sure.
1: From your aircraft.
4: We love trying out new technology, new instrumentation.
2: Now, you said that you're recruiting people. What are you looking for?
4: So we're looking, everything, new pilots, new mechanics, so we're an in-stop shop where we do everything. We have the flight, the test pilots, we have flight engineers, we have sheet metal maintainers. I mean, we're a one-stop shop. The scientists will come in and bring us some instrument they built on their lab bench, and we'll certify it, mount it, make it airworthy, and fly it. So everything. We have our recruiter here for the officers, which are the pilots. We're expanding our fleet, so we have the G550 coming online, which is really exciting. It will be the most climate-capable aircraft in the world. And then we're working to recapitalize the P3 aircraft with C-130s. So it's a huge
1: That'll be nice. Yeah, you can take a ping pong table while waiting.
4: Have some air hockey.
1: Yeah.
5: There you go.
1: Maybe pad it and do some zero G stuff.
4: That's right.
5: Hey, you know, if you're really lucky, you can put a bowling alley in
1: there. You go.
5: That'd work good in a turbulent storm.
4: That'd be make it entertaining.
1: Yes. Here's a technical question. How many ping pong balls can you carry?
5: No.
4: It's like the candy in the jar. I'll get back to you on
1: exactly,
4: that.
1: Exactly. Well, I want to thank you for joining us. Rear Admiral, I can't see the tag.
5: Nancy
1: Han.
4: Thank you. Yeah,
1: that's very cool.
4: Encourage people to come by and check us out.
5: Where are you?
4: We're over at Hangar D with the Federal Partnership. And so we have a twin otter. We have pilots. We have our recruiter.
5: I'll have to come over.
1: All right.
4: Come visit.
1: All right.
4: Come visit us in Lakeland, Florida, too.
1: Oh, I'd love to. This is Digital Dave.
5: And I'm Fast Eddie.
1: And you're listening to EAA Radio.
3: Let's take a listen to a classic interview from 2019.
5: I'm Fast Eddie.
1: And I'm still Digital Dave.
5: Yeah, we're covering for each other because it's Pandemonium Central here today.
1: Nah, it's just Tuesday.
5: It's Tuesday. Yeah, Pandemonium would be Friday.
1: Right, that's usually Friday at 4 o'clock.
5: Yeah, everybody goes nuts. With us in the studio today, complete with a full entourage, with a very friendly puppy, I might add, we have Jessica Cox with us. Good morning.
6: Good morning.
1: Good morning. How have you been?
6: Well, I've been excited. I woke up really early this morning because it's...
1: Didn't we all?
5: Yeah. Might not be the same excitement, though.
6: Well, I don't know. I just, you know, we all obviously missed last year, so it's always good to be back at AirVenture and experience all that and meet with friends, and it's wonderful to be back.
1: Well, there was a grand edict made that the term last year is appropriate, referring to 2019.
6: Okay. Right.
1: Yes. So you can say last year when you were here, that was 2019.
6: Got it. Okay.
5: Well, you've had a whole year plus since last AirVenture. What have you been up to in that time?
6: Well, a lot of amazing things. I have, we actually flew the AirCoop in, meaning a team of people, because I fly with my feet. And for me, in that crunch position, it takes a lot more out of me. So the most I can usually fly is about an hour and a half before I start to fatigue. So we had a whole bunch of people, but we came 2,000 miles from Tucson, Arizona.
1: Wow.
6: And my husband flew most of the way, and he's a new pilot. So he's a brand new pilot. He had 70 hours and decided to help us get the AirCoop here, landed in Oshkosh, and here we are.
1: Fantastic, fantastic. So you really do fly by the seat of your pants.
5: Ba-dum-tush. Oh.
1: Sorry, I couldn't resist.
5: See what I have to put up with? Well, it sounds like you certainly had an adventure, 2,000 miles in an air coupe, not exactly known for cross-country performance.
6: Very true. We lost the brakes in El Paso. We lost radios on the last leg into Oshkosh.
1: Wow, you did have an adventure.
6: Yes, it was definitely. It was once in a lifetime. I hope we can do it again. But it did take 2 weeks to the day to finally get to the state of Wisconsin.
5: Well, preferably without all the mechanical problems.
1: When you say do it again, not the problems, just the flying.
5: Hopefully they were all quick fixes, fuses, stupid things, you know?
6: Fortunately, yes.
5: Good. Good. Well, that makes it even better because that cuts down on your overhead, your costs, and, more importantly, downtime. Because when you have a slow airplane, you need to be in the air as much as you can.
6: That's very true, yes. And the thing with the AirCoop is that, well, we actually have the windows down, and so we can actually fly it like a convertible in the sky, and it makes it great, but it does warm up in there. It's almost like a greenhouse effect when you are under that plastic window, and it gets pretty warm in there. So we like to fly during the cooler hours as well.
5: And yep. I was going to say the air coupe, once again, not known for air conditioning.
6: No.
1: Just got to fly high enough to get into the cooler air.
5: That's it. Yep. Of course, that means cooler view, too, so that works out pretty well.
1: Okay.
5: So now you flew the airplane. Did you have an entourage following you on the ground or in another airplane?
6: Yes, we had the ground crew and basically a rotation of two pilots. And we got it here, and it was a very fun time. And now we realize that we had something to share with the AirVenture community once we got here. Because of that strain from flying in a crunched position with my legs up like that, my feet on the controls, and basically holding that position for so long, we have a new project we're launching called Project 2025, and that is building a custom airplane to be flown with feet.
1: Nice. Nice. I can't even begin where to start. First thing I'm imagining, you're going to have a seat that'll actually tilt way back.
6: Probably. Yeah, you would want a recliner of some sort.
1: Yeah, definitely. So you're not folding your body up quite so tightly.
6: And perhaps have the controls on the floor so that I'm in a resting position.
1: Well, that's an even better idea.
6: Yes.
5: What airplane are you thinking about starting with?
6: So we're thinking of a Kit RV-10.
1: Ooh. Oh, think big. Nice. Yes. Nice. Yes. Now, you still get a lot of people that do a double take when they see you get in an airplane and put your feet up on the yoke?
6: Yes. And even if I'm, say, standing around the air coop, like I'm at a random airport and I'm standing around or waiting for the fuel truck or something, a whole bunch of people walk up because it is a very interesting airplane, of course. It's a conversation starter, and they come up and talk. And they always ask me last out of the whole group. Right. About the airplane, because they don't. This is the last thing on their mind is that I'm the one who flew it in there.
1: Well, you just have to train all your friends and go, I don't know, it's her airplane.
5: Or you have a sticker on your shirt that says, yes, I did fly it in.
1: That's right. No, you can't ride it.
5: Yeah.
6: I do have a shirt that says, I'm a pilot. Frightening, isn't it?
1: I like that.
5: Oh. You know, you can make a lot of money selling those things because there's a lot of standard pilots out there that are very frightening.
1: I think you ought to hook up with, like, Southwest and do a prank flight where when they land, you come out of the cockpit just to see what the passengers would do.
6: I always wondered how they would react if some of them would, like, they'd take off back down the jet bridge or if they'd stick around.
1: Or they'd just collapse.
5: I can't imagine that. A full captain's uniform, you come strolling out of there. That is a great commercial. Southwest, are you listening?
1: There you go.
5: They're the only airline out there with a sense of humor. They would do that.
1: You never know. So have you formulated any napkin designs on your custom aircraft yet?
6: We have some prototypes we're working through, and that's why we invited all the design ideas from so many people out here when I spoke yesterday at the Ford tent. And I said, we are welcoming all these ideas. If we don't use one, perhaps it could be used for someone else with a disability. Mm-hmm. So we want to kind of open that up and generate the conversation and the ideas, keep them flowing so that we can design something and use all the designs that are submitted to help other people.
1: Okay. There's a lot of, I'm sure there's a lot of disabled people that would love to fly.
6: Absolutely. I talked to two of them yesterday.
1: No kidding. What are their particular needs?
6: Well, one is a young boy who is about that age of solo, legal solo age, and he was born without a left hand. And so he has half of an arm, and his dad's building an RV as well. I wasn't sure which one it is, but he's building one. And, I think it was just great reassurance to him that, hey, if I'm flying it without arms at all, then he should have no issue. So,
1: right. It's a lot easier with one.
6: Yes, exactly.
1: Wow. You still must get a lot of people that say, why did you want to become a pilot? I mean, didn't you think that was going to be too difficult?
6: Every single day I get that question. And I still answer the same way. It was my greatest fear. It was something I was terrified of. But as a motivational speaker, I needed to be an example to others that they can have the courage to do whatever it is that they're afraid of. And I thought, face the fear, become a pilot, and learn everything about aviation is like to overcome that fear.
1: How many days did you go home from flight training and think to yourself, what am I doing?
6: Wow. There was one particular really low moment when I hit rock bottom. And I think that was a point where I was like, I think everyone's given up on me because I'd already gone through two Urcoops. With those, the whole setup didn't work for me. Went through two instructors, flight training in Florida and California. And then finally it was just like, what am I doing? Because people have pretty much given their all to help me get this far. And we kind of hit this wall of what is this a safe thing to continue? And I hit that moment of, is everyone giving up on me? But I really had this burning fire in me to fly and do whatever it is, whatever it takes. And I pulled up a picture of this Urcoop. I remember it was just a generic Urcoop picture, put it on the backdrop of my computer, and just looked at this picture every morning and envisioned myself flying. And that power of visualization.
1: You can confess. You made airplane noises too, didn't you?
5: Hey, we all do.
6: I'm just glad no one was watching.
1: You know, I, as the perennial student pilot, you always hit a plateau at some point where you just say, I just can't figure out how to do this. So I'm sure you ran through that too. And again, you just had to push through it.
6: I mean, even the basic thing, I shared the story of learning to put my four-point safety harness on. And that seatbelt was something that was in the first Urcoop I sat in. And I sat there and I struggled for 45 minutes trying to figure out how I was going to wrap this harness around my body. And then I finally looked down. I saw my shoe on the floor and I remembered how I learned how to tie my shoes. And I learned by tying from the outside because I use my toes to tie my laces. Mm-hmm. And so I remember to think outside the shoe and I applied that to that seatbelt harness, stood up in the seat, buckled the harness first, then loosened the shoulder straps and the lap belt, and slid my body into that harness.
1: Smart.
5: That's
1: smart.
5: A great way of doing it.
1: You know, I always like the concept, if you want to call it. Disabled people can't do things. It's not that they can't do things. It's that they do them differently.
6: Yes, I love that. And yeah, that you recognize that. Because disability is not inability. And I think people automatically assume if it's not done the way the normal or the way the norm does it, then it must not be possible. Instead of being open to the way that they figured it out, people do things differently. I mean, how many people buckle their seatbelt before they sit down?
1: Right, right. I wouldn't have thought of that. We're always fixing things at home, and you get that from not having the right tools. It's like, yes, I know if I had this tool, I could do this easy, but I don't have that tool, so I've got to figure out how to do it differently. So it's the same thing with you. You just have to do it more often.
5: It's like everybody else does. You adapt, improvise, and overcome. And that's what you did. Now, yeah. I have a question. Forgive me. I forget. Are you an LSA pilot or a private pilot?
6: LSA pilot.
5: LSA, okay.
6: Yes.
1: So that's better than we are, so.
5: Oh, no argument there. You know, we're an occasional pilot. The rest of the time, we're just buffoons.
1: No, we're... We're certified ballast.
5: Yeah.
1: We're helping with weight and balance. Jessica, thank you for joining us. Real quickly, you're speaking here at AirVenture?
6: I am speaking, and also the Urcoop that was flown all the way from Arizona is right next to the P2 taxiway right at the opening of Boeing Plaza, so anyone can come see it.
1: All right. We will.
6: Speaking on Saturday. Saturday at 3:30 at the AOPA tent.
1: Great. Thank you very much, Jessica. This is Digital Dave.
5: And I'm Fast Eddie.
1: And this is EAA Radio.
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1: This is Digital Dave.
5: And I'm Fast Eddie. And joining us, where have you been? We've missed you for the past, 3 years?
1: She's been everywhere, man.
5: Yeah, that's for sure. Instead of Johnny Cash, we have Ramona Cox.
1: That's close. She's a lot prettier, though.
7: Yes. Well, thank you.
1: So talk to us of a completely different kind of adventure for you.
7: That's right. Yeah. So I've been off for about the last 4.5 years on the Skyway to Highway journey. And the goal was to fly similar routes to, or drive similar routes to what I would fly. And I've been through 34 states, California to, Washington to Oshkosh to Maine to Key West. Back to Oshkosh.
1: Key West.
7: Right. Back up to the Canadian border. And then, you always end up back here.
1: Yes. Yes. Don't we all? Like, drawn to the flame.
7: Right.
1: So, yes, obviously a lot slower than flying.
7: Well, that's what's funny. That when I first started, it was are we there yet? I was like a bad child in my mind. Are we there yet? Are we there yet? No, I would head towards mountains, and I would look, and I would think, oh, this would take, you know, 20 minutes, right? Because I'm blasting right over them. And then I would think, man, when's this going to end? And yep. Half hour, 45 minutes, and I'd be getting to the peak, and I'd think, okay, I'm out of here. And then I'd look, I'd say, no, another mountain range past that one?
1: Yep.
7: Yeah.
1: Country got a lot bigger, didn't it?
7: The country got a lot bigger, yeah. So, it's been really, really fun and really, really fascinating. I had never seen the East Coast when I got to Oshkosh. I mean, I hadn't even toured it from the air, but I was able to see it from the ground. And it's fascinating because there's a lot of people talk about boondocking, but boondocking is not backcountry, right? As Sky Chick, I do backcountry. So I'll land in the middle of Schaefer Meadows, in the middle of 1.5 acres of wilderness. And most, when you're in a camper or RVing, you are limited, right, to where you can go. And yeah, it would be frustrating because I'd pull into some place and I'd think, oh my gosh, those people are like 20 feet away.
1: Yeah, 20 feet is far.
7: They're looking in my window. This is horrible. So it's a completely different experience, but it's actually really beautiful to see to see everything from the ground. Before I started this trip, I wouldn't drive. Somebody would say, oh, we're going to San Francisco. I'd like, flying. We're going to go 2 hours away flying. Sorry, find me an airport. I will not drive. Are you kidding? Drive. Right? It was just completely different. So
1: that's interesting. That's very interesting. Now, both of he and I have driven from Pennsylvania to California.
7: Oh, wow.
1: Used to the going under the radar. We drive here 900 miles.
7: Right.
1: So going under the radar, we're used to that.
7: All right.
2: And last year, I took two 1,000-mile trips.
7: Wow.
2: Plus also went to Key West.
7: Well, there you go.
2: Long-distance voyagers.
7: Yeah. And
1: but
7: it's
1: not like her.
2: No.
1: She's got her own living situation that follows her around.
7: Right. Yeah. I mean, I have a camper. So I've gone, I don't know, about 35,000 miles.
1: Wow.
7: Right.
1: Now, how much... With plane camping, you're very restrictive in what you can bring with you. Have you found that going in four wheels is freeing in some aspects, that you can bring things you couldn't bring before?
7: Well, remember, I'm out for years, and so, oh, absolutely. I can bring so much, it's ridiculous. but then again, look at my airplane when I'm packed up. I mean, I can carry 1,000 pounds, right, plus 80 gallons of fuel. So my camper sort of is the same thing. I'm not the queen of underpacking. Well, let's put it that
1: She's
7: way.
1: She's got everything from a string bikini to a parka.
2: Yeah, no kidding.
7: Oh, absolutely. You have to have all that.
1: Yep.
7: Yeah.
2: Preparation is key, bro.
1: That's right. That's right. And how many flat tires have you had to change on the side of the road?
7: No, I had better than that. I had a tire and the rim fly off.
2: Wow.
7: And the entire thing on the camper fly off at 60 miles an hour going through a windy road. It was crazy. No, but here's what's so perfect. As pilots, when it hits the fan, we have to stay calm.
1: Right.
7: There is no choice.
1: Right.
7: You know, there's no panic. And so as... I have hands off on the phone, right? I was talking to somebody and I said, I think I have a flat tire. And I looked at the rearview mirror and I saw it fly across the whole thing, fly across the freeway. And I said, oh, I think I lost the tire. Can I call you right back? He said, sure. So, but as I'm driving, I'm feeling it, right? So I immediately go into the zone, the zone we go into when we're flying and there's an emergency, right? I go into the zone. And here's what's going through my mind. Wow, this handles so well without a tire. I'm serious. I'm thinking, oh, this. But I'm thinking, okay, I can't slam on the brakes. I will jackknife this camper. I can't go slam my mom because I have a semi in back of me. But I'm slowly slowing down, and I'm thinking, I'm just amazed at how well this drives without a wheel. So it's funny how no matter what you do, you are the pilot. The pilot's in you.
1: Right.
7: And you're going to...
1: The training applies.
7: Get calm. The training applies. Exactly.
1: That's crazy.
7: Or when you're flying along, I find that I'll look up at the clouds and I'll think, okay, would I go over that one or under that one?
1: Yeah, right.
7: But it just that
1: decision doesn't exist.
7: Brain, yeah, probably flying for over 30 years. If it's the same, you're going to be thinking pilot.
1: Yep. I remember one time we were on our way here with one of our old pop-ups, and I'm zooming down the highway, and I felt a vibration. And I thought, that's odd. And then I thought, you know, the last time I felt something like that, I had a trailer flat. And I look in the mirror just in time to see the last bits of the tire flying off into the sunset. Like, oops.
7: Yeah, it's really crazy. And I work on the road. I mean, mobile work. Everybody now with COVID, right? And COVID was a blip for me. I was in Florida. I parked on this beautiful lake. I had it all to myself. I was there for 3 months.
1: In.
7: And I bring a boat and a motor with me. Always. I have a Honda, right? A Honda BF 2.3 motor and a boat and my generator, of course. And that's Honda's been sponsoring me now for 5 years. So thank you, Honda. And I use their products all the time. I mean, I fish a lot to eat. So between the outboard and the, you know, the Honda, the 2200 that I'm using, I have power everywhere. So that's, I mean, that is truly, it powers my lifestyle. Without that, I don't know what I would do. You know, I mean, you just need power sometimes, especially when I'm boondocking.
1: Right. Yeah, because you are out in the middle of nowhere.
7: Right.
1: However, at least when you're in the car and going most places, you don't need the protection that the firearms that you normally take with you when you're boondocking provide.
7: Right, right. Yeah,
1: so that's a break.
7: That's an important component, I think, for anyone, especially females. And I've never had any terrible problems, but I also have night vision infrared cameras all the way around. My rig is pretty modified. It's sort of like a James Bond, but you can't tell from the outside.
1: Okay, yeah, except within, you get within 20 feet and a gun turret pops up on the roof and tracks you.
7: Well, it helps to know what's going on inside. I actually gave a talk on safety and security for RVers and campers or RVers when I was 6 months out, because I thought, I'm used to being in a tent and hearing bears outside literally breaking the tree branches to get my food and then gobbling it up right outside the tent. So I'm used to incoming. And so in terms of doing that trip, I came with that thought process and found all these things that just made sense. So are we good?
1: Yeah. So learning process there.
7: Yeah. So I am here at, I'm in Hangar B with Moto Art and Plane Tags, booth 2023. And I've been with Moto Art for 18 years now. A lot of people don't even know that, the furniture, Moto Art furniture.
1: I didn't even realize they were that old.
7: Oh, they've been 20 years.
1: I am getting old now.
7: Yeah,
1: wow.
7: 20 years. And so Plane Tags, they developed that about 6-7 years ago. So now I am in charge of licensing for Plane Tags. So I brought in just with the airlines and aircraft manufacturers, so Piper. We brought in Piper, and so here at this show we have 3 Piper tags. I brought in FedEx, and so I'm talking with a lot of there are other companies we brought in that I can't say yet, but they're names that you'll recognize, and people love to get a little tag.
1: Oh, yeah, the tags are fantastic.
2: Yes, they are.
1: We had Dave Holland here the other day.
2: Yeah.
7: Oh, before I forget, tomorrow morning, 11:30, I am giving a talk on gear. I gave a talk on Monday. It was packed. On backcountry flying, and so it's 11:30 Forum 10, and I've got all kinds of gear for 2023, and just a lot of notes and tips having to do with gear because I've done it for so long that
1: you know what works.
7: I know what works. It's called like what's right and what's hype, and I say what is hype. I don't kind of hold back on that sort of thing.
1: Right. I don't want to go because I'll probably find out that 3/4 of what I own is crap.
7: Well, at least I can give you better suggestions.
1: Yeah.
2: Well, I'll tell you what. You don't go. I'll go because I've got a smaller RV.
1: That's right.
2: I've got to think more conservatively when
1: I pack.
2: His
1: trailer makes yours look huge.
2: I love my trailer.
7: Well, go to Overland West. That's where you find out where all the gear is. The small gear for... That's a fabulous show. It's like the backcountry show for jeepers, right? Or people that have whether it's one of the Honda's got a really cool vehicle out now.
1: Ridgeline.
7: Amazing! Did you see that Honda has at their booth now? They have it's a complete outdoor adventure. They have. ATVs, they have motorcycles. They blended it all together, and it's fantastic.
1: Yep. Starting with the jet.
2: And it all fits in the Honda jet.
1: Well, the Goldwing might not, but... That's what you need, a gold wing.
7: I know. That would be good. I think, though, it's kind of, I don't think I could. I need a stepladder to get on.
1: Yeah, I hear you. Right. I hear you. All right, we've been speaking with Ramona Cox of, well, Moto Art and Sky Chick and Skyway to Highway and 14,000 other adventures we'd all like to have.
7: Plane tags, Hangar B, number 2023. Come by, let's swap some backcountry stories and have some fun.
1: Okay. This is Digital Dave.
2: And I'm Fast Eddie. 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
8: EAA Radio, I'm Wireless Mike, and thanks for joining us. 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
9: I'm Paul Predecker.
8: And joining us on the phone today, we have Karen Taylor, who has a book out, Two Steps from Glory. Karen, are you on the phone?
10: I am. Good afternoon.
8: Wonderful. Thank you for joining us. So I understand you're in Chicago?
10: I am.
8: Excellent. And what can you tell us about your book, Two Steps from Glory?
10: Well, the book was written by my father, Major Welton I. Taylor, who was a liaison pilot with the 93rd Infantry Division in the South Pacific during World War II. And Dad poured his heart and soul into his book, recounting all kinds of stories about training that the liaison pilots had to go to, the kinds of missions they flew, the racial confrontations that occurred because the 93rd Division was an all-black division. There were two all-black divisions fielded during the war, the 92nd and the 93rd. The Army was strictly segregated during World War II, and so black pilots and black enlisted men kept having confrontations they weren't expecting to have. They expected to have confrontations with our official enemies, the Germans and the Japanese, but they found that they, because of Jim Crow laws, which were adhered to in the Army as well, they were forced to deal with racial segregation on base and abroad. And so Dad covers all that quite candidly, but he does it all with wit, humor, and passion. My father was a brilliant man, but the kind of guy who might have been wearing a lampshade on his head at a party because he was so fun-loving. And so instead of talking about this in anger, he talks about the irony of it all. And so we've been getting great reviews on Amazon. We're getting almost all 5-star reviews. And in fact, one guy wrote recently that he couldn't believe all those 5-star reviews, and he thought, that can't be true. But then he read the book, and he wrote that, yes, Dad's book did read, I can't think of the word right.
8: Measure up.
10: Measure up, exactly. Thank you. That it was as good as it had been said it was, and he recommended it to everyone. So,
9: and Karen, for our audience, can you tell us what is a liaison pilot?
10: A liaison pilot was a daredevil pilot of World War II. The liaison pilots flew tiny fabric-covered airplanes right into enemy fire. Their job was to fly over the battlefield, spot the enemy troops and the anti-aircraft guns, radio in the coordinates to field artillery, and send artillery shells raining down on the enemy's heads.
9: So a very important but very dangerous activity.
10: Extremely dangerous, because these planes were only able to fly about 85 miles an hour, so they were flying low and slow. They couldn't fly very high. And so that meant they were really sitting duck. And the guys who flew them were really, really had nerves of steel to be able to do that. And as the war wore on, battlefield commanders began to realize that these planes were so versatile. Because they flew low and slow, they could land anywhere, cow pastures, dirt roads, beaches, mountaintops. And so as the war wore on, battlefield commanders started asking them to not just direct artillery fire, but to direct naval fire from naval ships offshore, to deliver food, medical supplies, and water to troops pinned down at the front. They even skimmed the treetops like birds to unspool telephone wire, because this was in an era before sat phones and unmanned drones. And our liaison pilots were our eyes in the skies, and they could unspool telephone wire so that the battlefield commanders who were at the rear guard could communicate with the frontline troops. They even, because they could land anywhere, were sent in behind enemy lines to rescue downed fighter pilots and to evacuate the wounded. So they did just about everything imaginable. And because of them, tens of thousands of American lives were saved.
9: Of course. Karen, I'm curious about the title, Two Steps from Glory. What does that refer to?
10: That refers to the fact that my dad felt that being in the 93rd Division, his unit was always two steps behind the real action. There had been a decision made at the highest levels of the War Department that blacks were not fit for combat and that the 93rd Division would never be sent into direct combat on the front lines. So the 93rd Division wound up hop, skipping, and jumping across the islands in the South Pacific doing what they called mop-up action. As the war moved across the Pacific, the Japanese would evacuate islands when the Marines landed, but they often left some of their own troops behind. And Dad's unit wound up coming in, building the bases, building the airfields, building the hospitals and the camps, and finding that there were Japanese soldiers still in the jungle that would come into the camp and steal food or attack people. In fact, my father tells a story in his book about waking up in the middle of the night to see a naked Japanese soldier standing at the foot of his bed. And I won't tell you what happened. You know, you'll find out if you read the book. But there were incidents like that all the time. And my father was very frustrated, as were the other black soldiers, because they felt they weren't really getting into the real action, and they were always two steps behind the war. And so that's where the title came from.
9: It's very interesting. Were there some challenges in doing the research for this book, or did you have everything you needed?
10: Well, my dad was sort of a fountain of information. He wrote the book, I edited, and then designed the physical book and published it. But it's really his stories, his experience, and he covers everything from the kind of training that liaison pilots went through, which was very rigorous, and not everybody survived it, literally. I think 7 planes crashed during training that my father happened to witness, where both the student pilot and the instructor were lost. But he covers all of that. He covers the kinds of missions that the pilots did. And even though the 93rd Division wasn't right on the front lines, the liaison pilots for the 93rd Division wound up doing some of the same types of missions that pilots who were in direct combat did. And so he covers that. He covers the racial confrontations. Dad called it fighting the Civil War, small c, small w. And he also talks about the encounters they had with the enemy, and there were quite a few. And one thing that people may be interested to know is that there were close to 2,900 liaison pilots trained during World War II. Only 55 of them were African-American. 4 of those 55 trained at the Army's established liaison training schools in Pittsburgh, Kansas, and Denton, Texas, and my father was one of those. But the remaining 51 black liaison pilots actually trained at Tuskegee, which is a fact sure. That even the Tuskegee Airmen didn't know until recently, because the Tuskegee Airmen were fighter pilots and bomber pilots, and they were training for a different mission. They were also, for the most part, Army Air Force cadets, whereas all of the liaison pilots were field artillery officers, and as the military does, they segregate the officers from the enlisted men. So they ate in a different mess hall, they slept in different barracks, and they were in different classes, flying different types of airplanes and flying off of different airstrips. So their paths really didn't cross, but my dad knows all about them because 14 of the Tuskegee-trained liaison pilots were assigned with him to the 93rd Division. And in fact, his co-pilot, Leander Hall, was a Tuskegee-trained liaison pilot. So Dad tells his story and theirs in Two Steps from Glory.
8: Now, you've referred to your father in the past tense, so I'm assuming he's passed away. But when did he write this book, and when was it published?
10: Dad started writing it when he was about 84 or 85, and we debuted it at Air Venture 2012 in the Tuskegee Airmen's booth. And Dad looked forward to going to Oshkosh every year, and we had been at Oshkosh 2 years and had been selling the books at a rapid clip when he said he didn't feel well and he wanted to go home. And I knew then that something was really wrong because Dad would never leave Oshkosh early otherwise. And as it turned out, he had cancer and he was gone 3 months later.
8: Oh, I'm sorry.
10: He died 11 days shy of his 93rd birthday. But I have been very fortunate to have been invited back up to Oshkosh every year since by the Tuskegee Airmen, and have been selling the book in Dad's absence ever since. And in fact, those of you who are interested in purchasing it can get it from either the Warbirds bookstore or the main EAA bookstore. Both are carrying Dad's book at this point.
8: And for our listeners who aren't actually here on the field, if they're interested in a copy of the book, how can they get a copy?
10: Well, they can get either a print copy or an e-book from Amazon. And if they just want an e-book, they can also get that from Barnes & Noble or the iBookstore, Kobo Books, and quite a few others. So we did both a print book and an e-book. Both are available pretty much everywhere.
8: Well, we really appreciate you joining us and telling us the stories of your father and the challenges that he has gone through, both fighting the Civil War, as he put it, small c, small w. And we hope that you'll come back and talk to us in the future. We've been talking to Karen Taylor, author with her father with Two Steps from Glory, and you're listening to EAA Radio.
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11: We're going to kick off the show today by talking to some of the guys from Flight Design. I'm going to join Tom Pagini. Did I say that right, Tom?
12: Yes, you did, Jeff.
11: And John Gilmore. John Gilmore is the National Sales Manager and Tom the President. Welcome to EA Radio and Air Venture.
12: Thank you very much. And Jeff, thanks for the weather.
11: Hey, oh, I wish I could take credit for this weather. Today, if you're not here on grounds, it's breezy, very mild, comfortable, probably 75 degrees, just absolutely spectacular out here.
13: It was great. Great day.
11: And the airplanes all have tie downs, so we don't worry about a little breeze, right?
12: No. Nope.
11: We'll take this any day of the week.
12: It's great.
11: So, guys, tell us about some of the exciting new things at Flight Design. I know every year is innovative, but this year you kind of have something special going on. Tell us what it is.
12: We do. We had a great press conference earlier in the week where we announced progress on our four-seater C4 project. And we announced that we have chosen Garmin as our vendor for the avionics for the C4 and Continental Centurion Engine for the diesel version of the C4. And that we have a Chinese production for the CTLS series, and the C4 will be built by a Taiwanese company in China in conjunction with Flight Design. And then we're also going to do final assembly of the units in the United States and Connecticut at our operation.
13: So that was that's pretty much the entire press conference in in 30 seconds. It's In conjunction with that, we've also had a great sales year at Flight Design. We've started out the year, like everybody, a little bit slow after the election, but in the first quarter, we sold out almost our entire allocation of aircraft for, we had a 25th anniversary this year. We offered up 25 airplanes and sold all 25 by about April. So we stepped up and introduced a new model called the America's Version, which was patterned after it. New graphics, has an ADS-B, it's in field-injected leather, a very nice aircraft. And we put that in the market, and we sold the rest of those. We had a very, very good sales year. So our production is scaling up to match with that. I think we've had a good start to the year. Oshkosh has been very good for us. A lot of traffic in the mornings through the through our booth, which is right at the main entrance. When you walk in, take the first right, you'll be able to see us. You'll be able to talk to us right away, and then carry on with the rest of Oshkosh on the way.
11: Everybody takes their tax refund check and just signs it over to you in the first quarter?
13: Yeah, their tax refund check this year would have to be about 2% higher because we had a little bit of a price change this year, but it didn't slow sales down at all. It's very good for us, but yeah, they can bring them by.
11: Tell us a little bit about your idea to introduce the diesel engines into your product line. What was the motivator for that? Was it because of competition, or is it just everyone's trying to go in that direction? I know that there's a natural gas airplane now that Aviat's doing. What was the emphasis?
12: Well, worldwide, the availability of low-lead 100 is limited, and it's extremely expensive around the world. We think that the diesel engine will be worth 20% of our production in the United States we think, you know, one in five might like a diesel engine, and but worldwide it's going to be a much bigger percentage. And another way that we've future-proofed the design is by having the Continental IO360 AF, which is an alternate fuels version of that engine. It's a very familiar engine, and they're making a special version of it with lower compression pistons that'll be able to use, hopefully, down to 91 octane, which kind of future-proofs the design for any fuel availability.
11: Tell us a little bit about the specs of the airplane. It's new. It's a C4. It's the flagship here in your booth, right at the main gate of AirVenture. Tell us this product. It's really cool looking. It's got little Airbus winglets on it.
12: Yes, it does. Well, it's a true four-seater. You'll be able to put four full-size humans in it, and lots of fuel and

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1: $50,000 where it's about half what you'd expect to pay for an airplane of this category. It's 155 knots. It'll burn about 8.5 gallons an hour of alternative fuel and carry real heavy loads. So we think it's really a game changer in terms of its performance. It comes standard with a ballistic parachute system as well. And some work that we're doing and Tom can explain a little more about some of our crashworthiness and safety work that we're doing in conjunction with the C-4 development.
2: Well, the C-4 is a composite aircraft, right?
3: Yes, it is. It's an all-carbon airframe.
2: Which, in the old days, of course, the tube was strength. Then we had, the more contemporary designs that used riveted metal with ribs and stringers and such. Tell us about this airplane and what makes it so much more crashworthy.
3: Well, to begin with, it's around a 90% carbon fiber airframe, carbon fiber sandwich, where you have foam with a centerpiece of a core of foam with carbon fiber on the outside, which by the nature is very strong and light and rigid. And what John was referring to beyond that is that flight design has entered into a cooperative agreement with the German government, academia, and industry to do a crashworthiness study for this category of aircraft using the C-4 as the first article for that. The information will be shared with the rest of the industry through the ASTM F-37 committee and the F-44 committee, which are part of the new Part 23 rewrite. And it includes individual sample testing and right all the way up to full-scale crash testing of an airplane with anthropomorphic dummies in it. And the information that comes out of it will be shared with the rest of the industry. So it's pretty exciting for everyone.
2: That is. And I'd like to keep you over just a little bit, Tom, after our break here. We're going to go in just a minute on break. And I'd like to talk about that new committee.
3: Great.
2: If you don't mind hanging
3: sure.
2: around and doing that. Yeah. John, you had something to add?
1: Nope. That main point, I wanted to make sure we got that in. So. Yeah.
2: Okay. Yeah. How can people find out about CTS airplanes or the CT series and Flight Design USA if they're not here on grounds?
1: The U.S. website is flightdesignusa.com, and there's a tremendous amount of information. It's probably the first place to go. You can certainly send us an email, and the contact us button there is probably the best way. But I'd say the website and the contact us on the website are probably two good ways to do it.
2: Okay, great. Thank you very much, guys. Flight Design USA, thanks for the information on your planes.
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4: This is Digital Dave.
5: And I'm Fast Eddie. With us in the studio this morning, we have
4: Mr. Guy.
5: It's a guy.
4: Shirt.
5: I believe you're Keith Clark. Am I right?
4: You're right.
5: Holy moly. That'll never happen again.
4: And he's here to talk about verifying fuel type, because apparently he can't figure out what gas he's put in his car.
5: I don't know what gas I put in my car either. We're talking about aircraft misfueling.
4: Oh, why would we do that?
5: Kind of important.
4: Yes. Much more important than we would believe.
6: Yeah, we have gravity,
4: That's true.
6: You pull over on the side of the road.
4: When
6: mistakes are made in the air, airplanes have to make an emergency landing.
4: So it's a little harder to pull over, that's what you're saying?
6: Yeah, gravity has a thing about bringing back reality real quick.
4: Yeah. How many misfuel incidents a year on average?
6: A near miss happens every day, because every day a pilot comes into an FBO and says, top it off, fill it up. I just talked to some pilots a few minutes ago and said, hey, I'm in an FBO. Tell me what you're going to need. And he goes, fill it up. And if you don't communicate, we have a problem, because then the pilot doesn't communicate. The FBO says, okay, and a mistake has started. A mistake. So we have to communicate. And I've researched a lot of the misfuelings over the last 4 or 5 years. And one thing in common is pilots said, top it off, fill it up. They didn't communicate fuel type.

0: And the FBO said, okay, they thought they knew what kind of fuel, but it was a mistake. And some of the pilots even signed a credit card receipt that said jet fuel because they never looked at it.
1: Right.
2: So in other words, what you're saying is, if you're going to say fill it up or top it off, specify the fuel. Hey, fill it up with 100 low lead.
0: First thing, 100 low lead, jet A with fizzy, and then say top it off, fill it up. You have to communicate. You know, most people don't listen very well. Most people don't communicate very well either, and that's why we have mistakes in the industry. And it starts with the pilot. Bob Hoover, May 25th, 1978, misfueled. Breakdown in communication and verification. And we would have lost Bob that day if he wouldn't have been the greatest pilot ever. He landed in a ravine. There was two people on board. And it could have been tragic. And just imagine if we would have lost him on May 25th, 1978.
1: Yeah.
2: That would have been, kidding.
1: That would have been very bad.
0: On a simple breakdown in communication and verification.
1: So I guess the, you know, the pilots know what their airplane takes, but they don't realize that that fuel guy may fuel 27 airplanes that day, and they're all different.
0: Exactly. And keep in mind, we got pilots that fly both jet aircraft and piston aircraft. We've had pilots tell me, I've made that mistake. Think about how many people have a diesel truck and a gasoline car.
2: Yep.
0: That were on the ground.
1: Yep.
0: Nobody gets hurt.
1: Yep. So, it still costs money if you make a mistake.
0: Yep. And that's why we created the campaign called Save a Life, Verify Fuel Type. And we gave it to the industry. You know, we give out stickers for airports. In trying to bring awareness, we created the triangle, which says it takes three, the pilot, the FBO, and the aircraft, to communicate. The pilot and the FBO, they can talk. The aircraft communicates by the placard on the wings. That's the three keys to success.
1: Yeah, but how many, especially older GA airplanes, how many have stickers on the wing that says 100 low lead? Not that many.
0: Well, a lot of them have some of them on there, but they're in such bad shape because nobody updates them. They should be checked every year, and a good placard should be put on there.
1: Okay.
2: Well, that is key because, you know, obviously you can't run a piston engine on Jet A. It doesn't work.
0: Yeah.
2: And Bob Hoover proved that.
0: Yeah. And now we got diesel compression engines that take jet fuel.
1: Right.
0: And you can't run a diesel compression engine on Avgas 100 low lead.
1: No.
2: You blow it up.
0: Yep. So the same thing. So everybody thinks, well, the nozzle's going to save us. It's a tool, but it's not going to save us. Communication, verification, working together is what saves us.
1: And I guess with the experimentals, you never know what engine's in there.
0: Yep. You know, and, you know, one of the things we created this year, because we've been working on this campaign for the last 5 years, bringing the awareness to pilots. You know, we focused on FBOs forever, but it's bigger than FBOs. It's a pilot. So that's why we come to Air Venture and Sun and Fun. Try to bring awareness to talk to pilots. We worked with the Bob Hoover Legacy Foundation, and we were able to use Bob Hoover's picture on our T-shirts this year. And we have a T-shirt that says, Bob Says, Verify Fuel Type, Save a Life. On the back, we have the Aero Commander. And a quote, not a man alive that hasn't made a mistake. That's exactly what Bob said on May 25th, 1978, when he talked to the young man at the FBO. And he said, we're going to fix this. We're going to work. And that's where they came out with the duckbill nozzle. But it's only part fixing it.
1: Right.
0: We still continue to have mistakes because communication. And we got a lot of aircraft that are being converted. So we have to work together, and we have to continue to work. We're never going to stop.
1: Yeah, and you're starting to see more and more diesel engines for aircraft. So like you said, that Cessna might have a diesel in it. You don't know.
0: You're going to see a lot more as unleaded 100 low lead goes away.
1: Right.
0: You're going to see a lot of these aircraft get converted. And now we have these new unleaded products coming out that aren't compatible with each other. So now we have another whole issue. We don't have a history. So we have to work together. And that's why communication and verification. Because right now there's three different unleaded products, and they're not interchangeable with each other. They're interchangeable with 100 low lead, but they're not with each other.
1: Right. So, you know, you can't mix them in a tank.
0: Yeah, exactly. So there's going to be a lot of confusion coming in the next 4 to 6 years.
1: Yeah. Wow. So now we really got to pay attention.
2: Well, yeah. I'd never heard that the substitute fuels for 100 low lead were incompatible with each other.
1: Yeah, that's probably not something that's been talked about a lot.
0: It needs to be, and that's the thing that we got to work on. Now, do we get there eventually? There's going to be unleaded products out there, but we have to make sure. We don't have a history. We have a history with 100-OLED. We know how it reacts. We know what it does. We don't have a history with these new unrated products. And that's the questions people need to be asking. How is it going to react over time? How is it going to affect things?
1: Right, right. And what's it going to do to my fuel tank? Fuel tank, well, but anyway.
2: Yeah, and the other question is, when is 100 low LED going to go away? Is there any set date for this?
0: 2030 is the set date, but if we don't have a product that's ready by then, who knows what's going
1: to
0: happen?
1: Right, they'll have to push it back.
0: We got to be safe because we have gravity. We don't get second chances, and that's why everybody that's working on these projects are working hard to get a product that's safe. But we're going to learn stuff over time, and you know, it's important that we ask questions and understand what we're going into.
1: Yeah, and you're going to have a lot of the possibilities for mixing those things as the availability changes. I mean, I might want to run Swift fuel, but I'm going over here and I can't get it.
0: Yeah,
1: so now what do I do?
0: Exactly.
1: And if they don't have 100 low lead, I can't buy the other guy's fuel. Yeah, it complicates things.
2: And then, of course, there's also there's an experimental aircraft out there using MoGas as well. They're using 94-octane ethanol-free gasoline for cars.
0: Yeah, and keep in mind, MoGas is designed for vehicles on the road. They can pull over. MoGas is not quality control tested. You got to make sure you know what you're getting. And it's different throughout the year. We
1: right.
0: change. We make fuel. Phillips 66, we make fuel. We understand fuel. We've been making it since 1927. And we understand fuel. And that's why we ask a lot of questions. And we don't want a mistake to happen at 300 feet because you may not get a second chance.
1: Yeah, that's low. That's bad.
2: That is a bad time to have an engine problem because of misfueling.
0: Yeah. Hey, one more thing. On Thursday morning at 8:30 over at the museum, Skyscape Theater, we're going to show the Bob Hoover perfecting flight video. We're going to actually show that video, and then we're going to talk about what happened on May 25th, 1978. So we're going to try to show it tomorrow afternoon at 2:30. I think it's 2:30 over at Forum 1. But you can Google Bob Hoover on the forums. But we're not sure we can do it outside. But we know we're going to show it Thursday morning at 8:30 at Skyscape.
1: Sounds like a place to be.
2: Could be very interesting.
0: Yeah.
2: You know, it's a shame that Bob Hoover isn't around anymore because he could personally narrate what was going on with that. He could
1: yeah.
2: tell his side of the story.
1: Yep.
0: Yeah. And Bob, you know, Bob's still watching us. He loved AirVenture. I can guarantee you he's up there watching us right now.
1: Yeah.
0: And, you know, I worked with the Bob Hoover Legacy Foundation and said, hey, we're going to bring Bob back to AirVenture. Bob loved AirVenture. And, you know, that's why we made T-shirts. If you come by the Phillips 66 tent and you're a pilot and I've already washed him, if you promise me that you'll wear him and tell the story about misfueling, I'll give you a T-shirt until I run out. We got coins. We got all kinds of stuff to bring awareness, to bring safety in the most important thing, and that is communication and verification of that fuel order.
2: Well, I really do like what you're doing with this because this is a hidden killer. This is something that most pilots would ignore.
0: Yeah. There's been six people that have lost their lives, you know, three pilots and three passengers on one of the airplanes. And it was a tragic, you know, and unfortunately, people don't want to talk about tragedies. But if we don't talk about them, we don't get better. And that's why we created the Save a Life, Verify Fuel type campaign. To try to bring awareness, to try to bring it to the pilot, to try to bring it to the FBO, to them to work together. And if you're a pilot and somebody says, please verify fuel type because you said top it off, don't get mad. We're asking that question because we care. We care about safety. You know, at Phillips 66, that's our mantra. Safety is number one. And we make fuel, and it doesn't matter how good I make the fuel. If you put the incorrect fuel in that aircraft, it's going to crash. And that's why Phillips 66 is 100% behind this program. And we give stickers to any FBO across America. So come by. We'll give you a packet with stickers. Take it back to your airport. It could save somebody's life.
2: It's very important.
1: Yep. Very. Well, yeah. Too important.
2: Absolutely.
1: But, you know, something is totally overlooked.
0: Yeah.
1: Yeah, unfortunately. All right. I want to thank you for joining us.
2: This is Keith Clark, courtesy of Phillips 66. We've been talking about misfueling your aircraft. Don't do it. It's bad.
1: It's bad.
2: It's bad.
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4: Fast Eddie here in the studios of EAA Radio with Sean Clark from NASA, an electrical engineer. I'll bet you he's got something interesting for us. Welcome to EAA, Sean.
5: Well, thanks, Eddie.
4: So what are you working on there over at NASA?
5: So we're really excited. We're bringing back manned X-plane flight testing out at NASA. We're undertaking the X-57 project, which is an all-electric experimental airplane that we're building at NASA as a partnership between the Aero Research Centers.
4: An electric experimental aircraft. Man, that sounds like right up my alley. So what makes this thing so unusual that NASA has to take it on?
5: So what we wanted to do is take advantage of the new technology that electric motors provide. Now that electric motors are becoming so efficient and so reliable, we can start to redesign aircraft around this technology. And so we wanted to find a way to make a high-speed small aircraft by redesigning the wing so that it's optimized for cruise flight. And so our wing is actually a high aspect ratio wing. We're converting a Technam aircraft, a four-seat P2006T, and putting a higher aspect ratio wing on there and taking advantage of a few ways we can integrate the electric propulsion technology to make this whole thing more efficient.
4: All right, so you're not exactly reinventing the wheel, but you're definitely tweaking it. You're changing the wing on the airplane.
5: That's right. We're modifying the airplane. So we're keeping the fuselage and the tail and a lot of the cockpit just the same as it is from a standard off-the-assembly line Technam. But with this new wing, we'll be able to cruise with about five times less energy than the original Technam. And so when we're going at altitude at 150, 160 knots, we'll be using up to five times lower energy per passenger mile.
4: Well, that's fantastic. What kind of a motor are you using on this?
5: We're using some new electric motors. We have a partner in California named Joby Aviation, and they've built some electric motors for NASA in the past, and they're building a custom electric motors for this vehicle. And so they're building a high reliability redundant phase motor that we'll put on our new experimental wing.
4: Well, now, electric motors are great, but they're known for generating heat. How are you handling the heat on that motor?
5: They are, but they're actually much more efficient than the piston engines we're replacing. So for a piston engine, when you take the hydrocarbon fuel, in the case of the Rotax engine, you take your jet fuel or gasoline and convert it to energy, you only get about a third of the energy stored in that fuel converted to torque at the propeller. With motors, with electric motors and electric controllers, you can get three times that. So we'll get over 90% efficiency. So there's much less heat than would be generated for a comparably sized piston engine. And for the rest of it, we do have some residual heat, and we'll be using air cooling system in order to keep the whole project as simple as possible.
4: Okay, I've heard of water-cooled motors being used, but this is just strictly air-cooled.
5: Yeah, water cooling would work, but we wanted to build this airplane focusing on the area of research that we've identified with this high-performance wing, and we wanted to keep the auxiliary systems around the propulsion system as simple as we possibly can. And so we're using an air-cooled motor. We're using a direct drive system, so the motor's directly connected to the propeller shaft, and so we don't have a gearbox to worry about. And anything we can do to keep the whole project focused on the technology at hand and avoid distractions and failure points is an advantage to us.
4: What kind of current is this motor going to be pulling?
5: Our motors are going to be running at about 60 kilowatts during takeoff. And so
4: Wow. We're
5: taking out a couple 100 horsepower Rotax engines and putting in a couple 60 kilowatt electric motors, which works out to about 80 horsepower. And so those will use up about 60 kilowatts during takeoff, but when we get up to cruise, it'll be much lower. They'll only be required to operate around 42 or 45 kilowatts.
4: Okay, well, that's pretty interesting. What kind of batteries are you going to be using in this airplane?
5: Yeah, that's the Achilles heel of electric airplanes right now is the battery technology. So we're using a lithium ion battery system. It's a series of 18 650 cells, kind of like the Tesla car uses. And it's actually about a third the weight of our airplane. So we're going to have about 800 pounds of batteries in the place where the back seats normally would be for our aircraft. We're going to take those seats out and put in battery packs with more air cooling and a lot of management systems in order to make sure that we can maintain safety.
4: Yeah, well, that's one of the concerns with the lithium batteries. If you're not careful with them, they will catch fire. I've personally seen this with lithium ion batteries in radio control models. They don't like to be abused at all.
5: That's right. Yeah, that's definitely a risk. We're using a slightly lower energy density battery, so that risk is lowered a little bit there. And we're also taking advantage of some research that NASA has done with space station batteries. And so we've done a lot of studies on how to pack these 18650 cells in a safe configuration in order to prevent a single cell from failing and starting a fire and causing a thermal runaway that propagates to adjacent cells. And so by spacing out the cells a little bit more and providing sufficient cooling, then we should be able to control that risk effectively.
4: I was going to say, the rumor is that if your electric airplane is trailing smoke, you should think about landing immediately.
5: That's right. And that's one of the advantages of being out at Edwards Air Force Base, where we'll do our flight testing, is if there's any problem with our experimental propulsion system, at any time we can cut power to the system and land on our dry lake bed where the space shuttle used to land. And so it's a really great resource to be able to set it down whenever we need to.
4: I was going to say, you've got scads of real estate out there. Landing isn't a problem. It's the ride back to the facility that's going to be the hard part.
5: That's right. We'll be staying above the lake bed for the entire flight, and we've got a nice 12,000-foot runway that's paved and another 5,000 feet to roll out on when we take off. So we have plenty of room, and we'll take full advantage of that.
4: Well, now you're redesigning the wing. You're removing the old wing, and you're custom building a wing for this aircraft. And it's a long, skinny wing. You said the high aspect ratio. When I hear that, I think of the B-29. That's a perfect example of a high aspect ratio wing. It's long, and it's skinny, and it works great at high altitudes. What kind of materials are you going to be using in this?
5: Yeah, so we're building our wing. It's going to be a composite wing, so it's all carbon. And it's got to deal with loads from the motors that are comparable to the original one. So it's actually a bit of a challenge to design structurally. Part of the idea for this wing is by making it high aspect ratio, we get better cruise efficiency, like you say, when we're up at altitude and at high speed. One of the other things we're doing with the wing is putting our electric motors at the wingtip, which is an unconventional place to put your propulsion system typically. But because electric motors are so light and so much more reliable, it starts to make sense to move them out from near the fuselage to the wingtip, because then we can interact with the vortex that forms at the wingtip and actually recover some of the energy that's normally lost into the vortex.
4: And increase the efficiency of
5: that's
4: the aircraft.
5: Right. Yeah, so we'll get benefits from that vortex interaction, and that will demonstrate improved propulsive efficiency.
4: What's the diameter of the props you're going to be using?
5: Our cruise props are about 60-inch diameter, and
4: okay.
5: So they're very comparable to the ones that we're replacing. We're switching to a three-bladed prop, but it's a variable pitch, constant speed system, just like we have on the baseline vehicle.
4: And it's all going to be electrically driven, of course.
5: It's electrically actuated props, too.
4: Now, you mentioned that you're going to be putting the battery pack in the rear seat compartment of the aircraft. Do you have, you know, here's a win-win for you. If you could figure out a way to put those battery packs in the wings, you'd free up room in the aircraft, and you'd also help with battery cooling as well. Have you guys given any thought to that?
5: Yeah, I think that makes a lot of sense in the long run. So with our experimental aircraft, we're keeping everything as simple as we can and easy to maintain as possible. But as this technology matures and we demonstrate the viability of these techniques, and you start to see adoption of technologies like this in the market, then opportunities like that make a lot of sense. I think if you wanted to make a commercial vehicle based on this technology, you would definitely want to look at moving the batteries into the wing and even using the battery as part of the structural capability of the wing.
4: You know, another thing that might be considered too, solar impulse. They have solar cells on the top wing. Is this a possibility further down the line?
5: Yeah, that's an interesting opportunity there for them. One of the problems for us is that the wing is higher aspect ratio, and so we're trying to make our wing as small as we can, and so we don't have a lot of room left for solar panels.
4: Okay, well, yeah, you've got a lot of things going on. It is a big juggling act. There's, I'm sure, many compromises that go along with this. How long have you been working on the project?
5: We've been working on these technologies in the experimental phase for 3 or 4 years now. We did a test out at Edwards called Leap Tech, and you may see some pictures on the NASA site, where we put a distributed propulsion system on top of a truck and drove it around on our lake bed at 70 and 80 miles an hour in order to understand how a distributed propulsion system would behave.
4: Well, that's very interesting. I imagine that the level of excitement on this project is pretty high down there.
5: Oh, we're really excited. We actually just got our baseline aircraft delivered to California and is undergoing our first inspections now, and we're going to start the electrification process in the next few weeks.
4: How long has this project been underway?
5: The X-57 project started about a year and a half ago, and so we're wrapping up the detailed design phase, and we'll be starting the fabrication phase around the winter this year.
4: Well, that sounds like it's going to be a lot of fun there. You need anybody to help you sling carbon fiber?
5: Absolutely. We have a lot of small business partners, and so we're building our carbon fiber wing out at a small company called Experimental in California, and building a lot of the auxiliary systems at a company called Empirical Systems Aerospace, and our batteries are from a small company in California called Electric Power Systems. So we're taking full advantage of the workforce outside the government and within.
4: I was going to say, it sounds like you're delegating a lot of work on this thing, but, you know, that's really good because you get to implement all of this stuff, put it all together, and then figure out how to make it work. What kind of range are you looking for on this aircraft?
5: Well, that's the drawback with our architecture is we're not designing for range. We're really designing in order to get up to our altitude and test condition for a few minutes so that we can get really good performance data. So when you design for just getting to altitude, you don't end up with a vehicle that goes very far. So we expect to be able to fly for 45 minutes or an hour, depending on how efficient we turn out to be. But as this technology improves and as batteries improve over the next 10 years, then range of configurations like this will increase.
4: I was going to say the battery technology is only going to get better.
5: That's right.
4: And that will automatically give you improvements in the aircraft just by pulling the old ones out and putting more modern ones in.
5: Mm-hmm. Yep. And that's why it's a good time for NASA to step in and do research like this, because it's not commercially viable right now with the batteries of today, but when batteries get there in the next 5 or 10 years, then this technology will be ready.
4: Sounds great. You've been listening to Sean Clark here with NASA out at Edwards Air Force Base. I'm Fast Eddie, and this is EAA Radio.
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14: We're just really glad to be here because this is an amazing show. EA is just amazing. Amazing place to be.
1: This is Digital Dave.
4: I'm Fast Eddie.
1: I still don't believe that.
4: I'm never going to believe it. Hey, but guess what we've got? Something completely believable.
1: Is it curable?
4: Well, no, I don't think so. Once this gets into your system, you're done.
1: Yep, pretty much.
4: We have Rick Young here from NASA.
1: NASA
4: is awesome.
1: Good.
4: Anyway, you've got a special project you're working on.
1: Yeah, something we've never even heard of.
4: Yeah, it's HiCam. What is that? HiCam, you know?
1: Yeah.
10: That's right. So my name is Rick Young. HICAM stands for High Rate Composite Aircraft Manufacturing.
1: Okay.
10: It's a new project formulated in 2022 with the goal of developing high rate production of composite structures, large composite structures for single aisle transport aircraft.
1: When you say high rate, I mean, are we talking about trying like half the time it takes to build these structures, or?
10: We're trying to build them about six times faster than current technology.
1: Okay, well, we can only speed up chemistry so much, right?
10: Yeah, so it's a couple of things. There's scale-up of the production system, but also faster processing and faster assembly. So we are, right now, something like the 787 or the A350 or the A220, their maximum production rate is about 14 aircraft per month. But for a single-aisle replacement, there's an industry request, I guess, to be able to produce 80 aircraft per month.
1: Oh, my goodness. That's quite a jump.
10: So it's faster material placement, but also faster curing processes.
1: Okay.
10: Getting out of the autoclave, which is an autoclave is a high-pressure oven.
1: Right.
10: That cures parts for up to 8 hours. We're trying to get that out into an oven and get cure times down to like 3 hours. Or using closed tools for isothermal cures, you know, so that you can basically get timeline tool reduced and a lot greater automation. But it's also it's fabrication of the part, but it's also movement of the part through the factory, inspection, assembly, and be able to move the aircraft basically through the factory faster.
1: Okay, so you're looking at every single process involved in manufacturing and trying to speed it up.
10: Yeah, we started out with modeling the manufacturing system based upon the current production system and then looked at how we could modify it. And then made assumptions on what we would try to achieve in each station in order to get the parts through the stations faster. And that reduces the number of stations needed in order to basically produce parts.
1: Okay, so your ultimate envision is a vending machine where I put in my credit card and I push 737 and one pops out, right?
10: Yeah, it's sort of a moving assembly or a pulse line type of approach where they're basically moving tools and parts in a steady flow through a factory.
1: Yeah, more like a car manufacturer.
10: That's correct. Yeah.
2: Well, you know, one of the problems that you're facing are the curing times that are used in the composites. How can you speed up something that takes 8 hours to cure to make it 3 hours cure and still maintain structural integrity?
10: Well, we're taking three different approaches right now. There's basically something that's sort of an evolutionary approach where they're using traditional thermosets but using faster cure resin. So they're trying to reduce the autoclave cure cycle to a shorter, like maybe half the time. It's just a change in the formulation, and they're trying to basically optimize that process.
1: So, yeah, that's total materials change.
10: That's correct. A second approach is using something like a resin infusion system where they're putting dry fiber in a closed mold where the mold is heated and injecting it with a thermoset resin, and they can cure that out in the mold in a much shorter period of time so that it reduces the processing time to get it into the part, you know, as far as the bagging and, you know, time to go into the clip. But using an isothermal mold, they don't have the heat up and cool down cycle. They can basically get the material in, get it set up quickly, and get it out of the part in a much shorter period of time, on the order of 3 hours.
1: Now, have you guys tried any of these processes yet?
10: Yeah, some of the resin infusion technology has been evolved, but they're having to accelerate it. Right now, a lot of things we're doing, we can do today, but it's just slow. And so they're doing tweaking and reformulation of the materials in order to get basically a faster cure. And an isothermal cure is the ideal, where they can basically use a tool that's at temperature, inject it, and get the part out without heating up and cooling down the tool. I was going to mention the third approach is using thermoplastics. We've not used thermoplastics in large primary structures before, but that's a completely different formulation where you're melting the material and then letting it cool. And that process can happen very quickly.
1: Right. You just got to make sure that your ambient environmental temperatures don't reach that transition temperature of the material.
10: That's correct. And the transition temperatures are still high, but you're taking now that material, we're heating up to a much higher temperature than a traditional cure.
1: Right. So you're not going to 350, you're going to 500 or 600.
10: That's correct.
1: Okay.
10: Yep.
2: Well, the other thing, too, is if you make changes in the materials, now you've got to completely re-engineer everything because you're going from a known process into an unknown process. You've got to do a tremendous amount of testing, I would think.
1: You have to start over.
2: Yeah, basically, ground up.
10: Yeah, what we're finding is the processes are changing, but the material, the end product, really isn't changing that much. We're still getting the same quality and quantity characteristics in the composites that was originally there. So we're taking advantage of basically the legacy learning and the design technology and trying to produce something that's equivalent, but producing it much faster.
1: The one technology sounds a lot like just a standard injection molding, except you've preloaded the mold with fibers.
10: That's correct.
1: So you got all those issues where you got to make sure you get all the air bubbles out and gets good fill.
10: Yeah, low volume. I'm sorry, low porosity.
1: Right.
10: Getting equal weight out everywhere. So it's a real production challenge. I can tell you from the work we're doing now and looking at some of our early efforts, it is going to be challenging. The things that we're doing now, there's a lot of learning that's occurring, and so we're trying to do a lot in a short period of time. We're trying to develop these technologies for, you know, the next aircraft, which could be entered into service in the early 2030s. So we're trying to go from small scale to large scale demonstration by 2028.
1: So you're going to get one of these giant trees with all the little parts on. You have to break them off and trim them with a knife and just glue them together.
2: Yeah, like an Airfix kit or an Aurora kit.
1: Just a really big one. And look, I got a 747.
10: Yeah,
1: that's an incredible undertaking.
10: Yeah, it is. I don't think it's to me, when we approach this, I view this as a tremendous challenge to not only introduce these materials, but get them to the point where we're comfortable in qualifying them for the next aircraft and being able to design with them, you know, with these new material characteristics.
1: So I guess the qualification is not unlike what you did when composites first came out.
10: That's correct.
1: So,
10: yeah, we're not changing the certification process in that regard. We still have to meet the same standards that we currently meet.
2: Now, we all know that human beings are absolutely perfect and that we never prang airplanes on the ground, in the air. But what about repairability of these composite structures? What's that? How are you looking into how these new materials and new processes are going to affect repairs?
10: Yeah, it's a requirement for anything that we bring forward. Again, some of the final forms are not that much different. And some for example, if we resin infuse, it still is a thermoset fiber reinforced plastic, so it can be repaired in using the same approach that we're taking previously. Thermoplastics present a new challenge because of the different material characteristics
1: right.
10: and processing,
1: and because of the heat required to flow them and all that.
10: That's correct. And so they're part of our development is also looking at the repairability aspects of that, for bonded repairs or bolted repairs.
1: So I imagine, where are you in this process? Have you gotten to the point where you're actually making parts and evaluating it?
10: We are. We're in the first phase of the project. We're making parts at a relatively small scale, up to like a 2-foot by 2-foot panel right now, and trying to evaluate three different manufacturing approaches. Even within those, each approach, there's also variants as far as different ways of processing the material. They're being studied, and at the end of 2024, we'll be down selecting technologies for them taken to large scale demonstrations.
1: That's an interesting word, down selecting. You mean you're eliminating the ones that don't work?
10: That's correct. And actually, what we're learning now is probably going to be a hybrid solution, in the sense that there are certain techniques that will work good for certain subcomponents. Other techniques will work better for larger components. And so we'll pick the technology that works best for each component and then have to consider the assembly. Right. Implications of that.
1: And then you'll move into larger parts?
10: That's correct.
1: And I assume you're working with some aircraft manufacturers?
10: That's correct. We formed a consortium. We've got currently 20 companies, including NASA and the FAA in that 20, who are working collaboratively, assembling multi-party teams to basically cost share research to determine the best approaches. We've got companies that are actually looking at all three approaches, not really competing against each other. They're competing the approaches to determine which ones are best.
2: What about testing of these products? What kind of non-destructive testing are you doing with them?
1: I hope they're doing destructive testing.
2: Well,
1: I want to know the ultimate limits.
2: Eventually they will, but they're going to do NDT on them first, then destroy them, hopefully.
10: Yeah, we're doing sort of the traditional non-destructive evaluation. We also have bringing forward sort of automated inspection techniques for in-situ monitoring of the processing itself, but then also robotic automation of the final product inspection, and then also a lot of testing to determine and secure the structural strength characteristics.
1: Right. I mean, the ultrasonic inspection says it looks good, but you really need to break it to see how good it is.
2: What about X-ray? Will you be using X-ray techniques as well?
10: Yeah, we are using X-ray CT in order to characterize, and we're using that to help us understand what we need to be able to find during sort of more rapid inspection during the production process.
1: Like porosity. You got to be able to spot that reliably.
10: Yeah, fiber waviness and different, because again, it's more likely we're going to see different types of features when we produce at high rate.
1: Well, you know, that brings to mind the question, when you're injection molding a part with fibers, you don't want the fibers to shift when that material hits it. So I guess you got to design your molds to take that into account.
10: Yeah, there's a lot of pre-consolidation. They'll take those dry fibers, but they're also sort of infused with a sort of a thermoplastic powder or a scrim cloth where they then compress it under heat and pressure in order to form it into the shape they want it to be before they put it in the mold. So it's a tight fiber form. So when it's injected, it's got just enough room for the matrix to infuse without things moving around a lot.
1: Right, right. You don't shift the fibers.
2: You're talking about fibers. What kind of fibers are you going to be using? Will it be Kevlar, fiberglass, carbon fiber?
10: Most everything we're doing is carbon fiber. It's like an IM8, like an intermediate modulus, so it's a higher performing fiber than the previous generation to help reduce weight. But it's carbon unidirectional fiber in different forms, either in unidirectional fiber or fabricated into weaves.
1: Okay. Well, Rick, I want to thank you for joining us. Rick Young from NASA. You're over in the NASA building.
10: Yes, sir.
1: Which is an aviation gateway park, I think.
10: That's correct.
1: Okay. This is Digital Dave.
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17: Radial Rob Sturgeon here at EAA Members Services, and I am here with Jim Leroy. Jim, how did you get into flying?
18: I went to some shows as a very young man. This is probably a common story with a lot of the show performers, and I was just captivated by the magic that I saw going on. I just couldn't believe it. You know, the feel, the smell, the rumble of the engines, the things that the guys were doing in the airplanes. You know, it was just awesome, and I had to be a part of that. So I think I made the decision pretty young that, you know, I was going to do that. It just took me a while to get all my ducks in a row, and you got to go establish yourself and make some money before you can buy one of these expensive toys. But yeah, that put me on the path with the things I saw as a young man.
17: At what age did you start flying?
18: I learned to fly when I was 19. That's when I got my license. But I flew with my dad. My dad was a pilot, and my granddad was too. So I flew with them at a very young age, maybe 4 or 5 years old. It was the first time I got my hands on the controls of an airplane. So I'd be trying to loop it, and they'd be doing everything they could with the trim to keep that from happening, But I thought I was flying, so.
17: When did we take the leap to aerobatic shows?
18: Well, it was always my goal, and what I did to get there was I took that Super Decathlon and I flew it as much as I could, and I started competing in IAC contests, which is an excellent, excellent place to learn how to fly aerobatics. You go to these contests, you're critiqued and watched and kind of supervised and big brothered, if you will, by more experienced pilots, and they teach you what you need to know, and you're working so hard, to get those loops perfect and those lines straight, and that's important. It's so important to learn those fundamentals before you start going on to the more advanced things. So I did that for 3 years and then started doing the shows, and I just hung out my shingle and I started working as hard as I could to be as good as I could at it, and one thing led to another. It became started out as a hobby, and then a money-losing hobby too, if I might add, and then a part-time job, and then finally now it's the driving force of my life.
17: So when was the first time you had come to Oshkosh?
18: I came to Oshkosh in 1980, was my first time here. And again, I was just captivated. That was the year they had the World Championships here, so I saw all kinds of stuff, and left the show knowing I'm going to come back here someday, you know, but not as a spectator.
17: So you did have the dream that you would be flying here at the show.
18: Oh yeah, yeah. Oshkosh is the this is the biggest show in the world as far as I'm concerned, and I mean, look at it. Look at these people. Look at these airplanes around here. I mean, this is awesome. Everything, everybody is right here. So to fly for this crowd and to fly for these folks is such an honor. And it takes a guy a while in his career to build up a reputation and build up a show to the point where to even be invited here. So to get a call on the phone from these guys and say, hey, would you come out and fly our show? I mean, that is such an honor, and that's what every air show performer wants to hear. And we're entertainers. Now, we use our flying ability as a tool to entertain, you know, and it's cool. It's an awesome job.
17: At what point, and you said you were married, family, at what point did you make the announcement to your wife, look, honey, I'm going to do this for a living?
18: Probably about the time we got married. And when we did get married, I knew I had to get her on board with this aviation program. She was not a pilot at the time. So she had, because of my budget constraints at the time, she got to pick two out of three things. She could get an engagement ring, a computer, or flying lessons. She could have any two of the three. And she picked the computer. Back then, computers were, you know, that was a chunk of change, and the flying lessons, knowing darn well she'd get the ring later, you know. So she learned to fly right away as soon as we got married, and that, you know, that understanding that she has, she's actually flown my show plane. I mean, she's a very good pilot. Yeah, she's a very good pilot. She doesn't care for the aerobatics, but she's a very good pilot. She understands my drive.
17: Okay, let's talk about the aircraft you're flying today.
18: Okay, this aircraft started out life as a Pitts S2S, which is a very, very, very good aircraft in its complete stock format. We took that airplane, and with the help of a number of other people, we developed it into what we have now, the Bulldog. So we took an already great airplane, and we turned it into something very, very, very special. And some of the people that were involved with that, a fellow by the name of Alan Geringer in Selma, California, helped me get going. He did a lot of the fuselage mods to begin with. The wings on the airplane were actually designed by Steve Wolf and Curtis Pitts, and they were built by a company called Raven Aircraft. You can't take a stock Pitts and go out and do what we do. It just wouldn't hold up. So, I'm more of a mechanic and an inspector, I think, than I am a pilot. I certainly spend more time working on the airplane than I do flying it. So yeah, maintenance intensive, and that's part of it. You got to love that part of it too, because that's a big part of the whole thing.
17: You talked a little bit about the wear points on the aircraft, certain stresses on particular places of the plane. What tends to break? What tends to wear out?
18: Well, as metal gets flexed, I mean, it does not have an infinite life like wood. Wood, as long as you don't push it past a certain point, theoretically it'll just last and last and last. Metal is not like that. You're going to have fatigue in there. And so these joints, these airplanes, when these airplanes fly, they are flexing. They're not just perfectly rigid. And every flex, every cycle moves that airplane that much closer to eventually breaking that point. So, I mean, you have a question in your mind, first off, is how long am I going to fly this airframe? Period, you know, before I change out the airframe. And then you need to know the stress points in your airplane, and those come from talking to people and finding out what the guys that fly your airplane, what kind of problems they've had, you know, get to know those guys. When I was coming up, you know, Sean Tucker was out in front of me, and I kept close watch on everything that he broke, you know, and then I'd go back to Alan Geringer and say, hey, Tucker broke this, so maybe we need to fix that on my airplane before it happens, you know. So it's just a constant march towards trying to have the best perfect airplane that won't break, and trying to be as good as you can as a pilot, and the whole picture, learning about this stuff. When I got into this thing, I didn't know hardly anything about reciprocating engines. I was a turbine guy, you know, and so it's been an education. It's just been a fun education, and we're constantly learning. This new airplane we're building, and it's going to come out in November, Bulldog 2. It's the culmination of everything we've learned, and everything that we could gather from all of our peers and our comrades and our fellow, air show pilots, everything that we've learned from everybody has gone into making this airplane the coolest, best aerobatic biplane we possibly could make. And we're doing a new X-Team Act called 10 Sticks of Dynamite. And this act consists of myself and a fellow named Jurgis Kairis. He's a Lithuanian fellow. He flies an SU-31, and he's won a multitude of world championships. And he has come on board with X-Team this year and is participating with us in the 10 Sticks of Dynamite. 10 Sticks show is basically Jurgis and me doing maneuver and then crossing, dynamite going off in the background, fire, flames, big explosions and things like that happening. And the whole show takes 9.5 minutes. In 9.5 minutes, the audience is going to see 36 aerobatic maneuvers. They're going to see 18 near misses. It's really a cross, but the Hollywood term is near miss, right? So we're about Hollywood now, so it's a near miss, folks. Okay, so 18 near misses, and they're going to see 4 passes underneath the ribbons and then 1 opposing inverted ribbon cut. They're going to see 10 large bombs with fire, a 500-foot napalm, a 1,000-foot wall of fire, and 2 500-foot strafing runs, all in 9.5 minutes. So it boils down to a major event happening like every 7 seconds. Some of the things happen simultaneously, so there's don't expect every 7 seconds. Don't be watching your clock. Just don't see the air show. Come over, get our attention, talk to us, ask us questions, get your picture taken with you. I mean, we love to talk to you guys, and that's why we're here. None of us are paid to do this show. We're here because this is the biggest thing in aviation that there is, and we all love it. We want to talk to you. Come on and see us.
17: Thank you again, Jim Leroy, for spending a little time with us here at the EAA Member Services Center, and hope to talk to you again soon.
18: Okay, my pleasure. Great chatting with you.
3: Now let's dip into the EAA Radio Archives with a classic interview from 2004. Were you in Oshkosh in 2022? Here's an interview from that year.
1: This is Digital Dave.
2: And I'm Fast Eddie. We're just rocking out this morning.
1: Yeah, we rocked out.
2: We did.
1: And now we're going to rock out with the people from Opener.
2: Opener.
1: They keep changing names, or am I just behind the curve?
2: You're behind the curve.
1: Of course.
2: Of course. That's what you get when you're a wheel chuck too long.
1: Yeah. No, I thought you got, impressions. Anyway, you guys have brought 3 machines this year. Last year you had 1, I think, and yeah, you have 3.
19: Last year we had 3.
1: Okay, well, there you go again, behind the curve.
2: Behind the curve,
1: wow.
2: Of course. And we're talking
20: Christina Menton. I'm the Chief Operating Officer and the Flight Test Director.
1: Nice.
2: Okay.
19: I'm Celia Oakley and the Chief Information Officer.
1: Wow. I feel important.
2: No,
1: so what's going on? You said you had 2 that are ready for human flight. That means you're beginning your test flight program, or you've gone through the test flight program and...
20: We've been flying humans since 2018, mm-hmm. But we did bring 2 aircraft here that are human-rated, which means that we fly them at our test sites as a Part 103 ultralight with humans on board, and we have 4 human flight demos scheduled for this week here at Osh.
1: Wow.
2: Where are those demos going to be held?
19: So 2 of the demos are being held at the ultralight field. That's on Tuesday and Friday at roughly 8:30, so that means that we had 1 of those demos last night, which was successful and very well received. And then we've got 2 at the main air show on the main runway, and those are tonight at 8:23 p.m. and then on Saturday at 4:40 p.m.
1: Wow.
2: Yeah.
1: Now, your demos are more than just hovering now. We're going to do some forward flight, fly around a little bit.
20: Yeah, the last night performance, we started out in hover right in front of the audience and then transitioned to cruise and moved forward through the ultralight pattern. Then partially the way in the ultralight pattern, we turned around and came back and did a stop right in front of the crowd, then pitched back forward again, and then put it right down vertical.
1: Nice.
19: That's a huge step compared to what we did last year,
1: was
19: only hover flight. And we're also doing 4 flights this year, which is really exciting.
1: Now, we flew the simulators last year, so the thing's incredibly easy to fly. It doesn't have the requirements of a lot of fixed-wing you know, pilotage?
20: The aircraft is fly-by-wire, so it uses inputs from a single joystick to control 8 different propulsion systems and 8 different elevons.
19: And then what we've done is we've basically taken what would be kind of the complexity of flying in terms of having to operate, you know, your pedals and yoke and all those different instruments. And we've basically taken all that complexity and put it into our flight controller so that the flight controller is really smart. It makes it so that the operator is not very taxed in terms of the way that they need to operate the joystick to fly. You can basically just push it forward and speed up. And if you need to make a turn, you just push the joystick sideways. And the aircraft itself will maintain altitude and do a coordinated turn for you. So it's just very minimal input that you need to give, for example, to do a turn.
1: Right. The extent of your input is, I want to go there. And then the machine does the rest.
19: Correct.
1: Okay.
20: And it's very similar to the simulator. So all of our pilots go through operator training on the simulator where they learn how to fly and coordinate turns and go through maneuvers. And everyone says that it's very, very similar to real life.
1: Okay.
0: That's intense.
1: All right, we'll be there.
0: What kind of battery life are you getting out of these things? You know, flight times.
20: It depends what orientation you're flying in, but if you're going cruise at the max speed of 62 miles an hour with a full 200

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1: These of the aircraft, we have some extra weight allocation for floats and for the ballistic parachute system. So it is 344.
2: Wow. I didn't know it was amphibious.
3: Mm-hmm. I did. Well, I do remember that it did have a ballistic parachute on it just in case all things go bad.
1: And in other jurisdictions, we're able to put in more batteries to have more range.
2: Right. Well, you never know. You might get some sort of exemption somewhere along the way.
4: And battery technology, as we all hope, you know, and expect, will be improving over time, which will just
2: not fast enough for my liking. But
4: yeah.
2: It'll get there. It'll get there. How much noise does this thing make? I mean, we've got 2 foot, maybe 2.5 foot propellers.
1: Yeah, you should come out to one of our demos.
2: Yeah, I would like to come out one of those demos. When is it again?
1: But when it's flying at cruise speed, it's quieter than a regular car on the highway.
2: So wow,
1: it's quite quiet. I think you'd be surprised.
2: Yeah, I think I would be surprised. And 62 mph, that's pretty impressive.
4: We actually had the reporter from the New York Times come out and experience some of our flight testing operations, and he was really surprised. We were just standing there having a casual conversation when the aircraft was flying around overhead, and very impressed.
2: When you said experience flight operations, I thought, they let him fly it?
3: That's what I was thinking, too.
2: Yeah.
1: We have had a reporter from CBS News come and fly last fall.
2: Really?
3: He actually took it up?
1: He went through our training program, and he flew the aircraft.
3: Wow.
2: But notice it's only done once, so the common conception was never again.
4: Nope. He said he wanted to fly again immediately after he was done with his first flight.
2: Oh, yeah.
4: So he did it a second time, yeah.
2: Cool.
4: He did two flights.
1: Yeah, that wasn't part of the script, but we allowed it.
3: You see, that's the
2: good
3: trick.
2: Press.
3: Anybody will do anything one time. It's getting him to do it again that's the trick.
2: Oh, I don't know. I can think of a lot of things I wouldn't do at one time.
4: And you can actually see video of his flight on our website, which is opener.aero.
2: Okay.
4: OPENER.AERO.
2: Okay. .org.com.
4: .aero.
2: .aero. You did say that.
3: I was going to say, I saw the video of the flight last night on YouTube this morning, and it was impressive. And I'm wondering, where are they flying us? And it dawned on me, it's got to be down in the ultralight area.
2: At the farm.
1: So Tuesday and Friday, we're at the ultralight area at 8 o'clock. And then Wednesday tonight, 8 o'clock p.m., Wednesday tonight, we are in the main air show at 8:23.
3: Ooh, that's good because I want to watch the fireworks.
2: Yeah, you got it all lit up? You got pyro hanging all over it? Not yet, huh?
1: Not yet.
2: Okay. Well, we'll definitely want to get out there to see that tonight.
3: Yeah, absolutely.
2: I want to see this thing fly.
3: I do, too. We keep seeing all of these.
2: Look, you distract them. I'll snatch it and put it in the trailer.
3: Hey, I'm going to fly it home. Oh, wait,
2: there you
3: 20
2: go.
3: Miles? It's going to take a few days.
2: Yeah,
3: it's
2: going to take a lot of charging. Yeah, can you use the Tesla supercharger on it? Not yet, huh?
3: Not yet. But, I'm seeing a lot of electric vehicles here and there, personal transportation. And you're one of the first that have actually gotten off the ground, right?
4: Yeah, we've actually flown the aircraft over.

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3: Let's go back to 2013 for this classic interview.
4: We're being joined by Quicksilver Aircraft Company and Will Escucha. Will, are you guys still down in Temecula, California?
5: Yes, the plant is still in Temecula, California. So about an hour north of San Diego.
4: And tell us about what's happening with Quicksilver. You've been around for a long time. How many years have you been in existence?
5: Well, the company was founded in the 70s by Hyper. High Performance, it was the original name. So it has been in business for almost 40 years now. And we actually took over from the company about a year and a half ago and trying to put some projects in place.
4: Tell us what that... I know the original designs were aluminum tubing and Dacron, and you're still doing that, right?
5: Yeah, that's right. Actually, the way that we are positioning the company, or the main purpose of Quicksilver, is to try to help compared to reality, the dream of flight. A lot of people dream of flying, but because of high prices and regulations, sometimes that dream is never converted into reality. Although almost everyone loves to fly, every kid at what moment in his life would like to fly. So, Quicksilver's main purpose is to become the bridge between this dream of flying and owning an airplane and actually accomplishing it. So we are basically focusing in low-cost airplanes, like open cockpit and some enclosed cockpit airplanes.
4: Well, back in the Part 103 days, right, which was your founding, correct?
5: Yes.
4: Things were a little different, weren't they?
5: Oh, yeah. Things have changed a lot.
4: What has changed at Quicksilver?
5: Well, the main thing is that we are in the process of introducing the Sport 2S as an SLSA. And that will be probably one of the few under $40,000 SLSA in the market.
4: That's a two-seat side-by-side,
5: yeah,
4: is that
5: two
4: correct?
5: Yeah, two-seat side-by-side, open cockpit. This is a low and a slow, the high-drag airplane. And the main purpose is to be able to provide those instructors that need a low-cost airplane and means so they can teach a lot of people to fly. And that's basically the intention and the all the effort that we have put in place for almost a year in order to be able to get to garner the certification. We are at about, I think, about 2 months before certification.
4: Great. Tell us about that particular airplane.
5: Well, the Sport 2S has a Rotax 582 engine. The weight is less than 500 pounds, the empty weight, and about 1,000 pounds full takeoff weight. And this is a nice plane to fly and low as low, 65 miles an hour. Under 40 miles an hour stall speed, and actually this is basically a fun plane to fly. That's basically what it is.
4: And is it pretty easy to trailer this airplane and keep it in your garage?
5: Actually, it is. It's relatively simple to remove the wings. You can trailer to your garage, and actually in some, let's say, probably half an hour, you can put the wings back with two people and be back in business.
4: And, of course, a Quicksilver, you don't necessarily have to have an airport to fly it off of. If you have, how big of a field do you need to fly a Quicksilver?
5: At gross weight, probably 250 feet, that would be enough. And a grass strip, and early in the morning, a little bit cold. That's a fantastic experience. I don't know if you have ever tried open cockpit flying, but I learned 12 years ago to fly in one of those airplanes, and I become enamored with the airplane, and I have a general aviation license, but still I love to be able to fly early in the morning with these airplanes
4: right above the trees, just cruise
5: right
4: around
5: above the trees. Yes, probably with a camera and recording everything. It's quite a lot of fun.
4: Tell us a little bit about the company, growth in the company. Have you pretty much maintained your stable level, or are you expanding now?
5: We are expanding. We have hired new aeronautical engineers and manufacturing engineers in the factory,

0: we are now expanding because of the sport category. I mean, the sport to S. We are also making efforts to do other things. For instance, we recently have make an arrangement or a partnership or with an Ident, okay, which is a company from Florida, in order to be able to manufacture a fleet of GT500 for public use, which essentially will be for border patrolling, law enforcement, and things like that. The GT500, which is the enclosed cockpit airplane that we have, is a very nice observation platform, because you have seen the airplane, it has as a tractor airplane, so the engine is behind you, the wing is also behind you, the instrument panel sits low, and it's a tandem airplane, so the people, so you don't have any to the sides. So actually, it's like being in a ship, in the bow with the ship, and be able to see everything. So that's a very nice airplane for observation.
1: Now people who like myself, who have not a fear of heights. Uh-huh. I'm a pilot, so I don't have a fear of heights. I have a fear of falling, as do a lot of people. And if you have this fear of falling, sometimes it's like I couldn't fly a Breezy. Because it's just too much. Do you have an available, a canopy around the front that makes you feel a little bit more secure inside?
0: Yes, we have 7 models. 5 are fully open cockpit ones, and 2 are enclosed. So you can have the full fairing, and you can have your closed doors. And it's a different experience, but also very nice. If you're going to fly for 3 or 4 hours, that's probably the way to go. If you're going to fly 1 or 2 hours around the patch, the open cockpit is the way to go.
1: Or the fairing and the doors off.
0: Yes, maybe. Exactly.
1: It's
0: exactly.
1: A nice combination.
0: Yes, a nice combination. Yes.
1: So it has the certified model is going to have a Rotax motor on it. Tell us a little bit about, because we haven't had a chance to talk to anybody from Rotax. Mm-hmm. Tell us a little bit about where Rotax is going with their engine technology for these certified light sport airplanes.
0: Well, at this moment, we are using 2 engines, the 582 two-cycle, which is basically meant to keep the cost lower down. And we are going to certify also the GT500, which is the enclosed cockpit platform. And we're going to use the 912S with 100 horsepower. So those are, the 912 is basically the meat and potatoes of the ultralight and the home-built market.
1: Well, yeah, the 912 is extremely well-established, right?
0: Yeah, very well-established.
1: A lot of parts, a lot of technology around it.
0: The mechanics
1: know how to work on them, etc.
0: Exactly. And there's a lot of people now that know how to repair the airplanes, to fix them. I mean, a good supply chain for parts. So I think this is a good way to go.
1: So what's in the future? Because we always have to ask that, especially when we're coming to the end of the interview. You know, we want to look forward to next year when we're sitting here. What is the future for Quicksilver now?
0: We are basically expanding our dealer network. We launched a program about 3 months ago to look for dealers worldwide. About half of the planes that we sell are sold in the U.S. and 50% outside of the U.S. actually. So it's a 50-50 really. So we are expanding worldwide. This year, for example, we have been able to garner 4 more dealers, 2 outside of the U.S., 1 in Thailand, for instance, and 2 in the U.S. So we are trying to make a lot of effort to develop this network, and the main way of doing it is by establishing or putting into the market this Sport 2S airplanes with SLSA and also the GT500. So those are the 2 models that we are going to push.
1: Well, yeah, because SLSA versus ELSA.
0: Yes.
1: A lot of people aren't handy, you know, don't prefer to or wouldn't even trust something that they built themselves. So having a factory option for an affordable airplane is paramount to a lot of people.
0: Yeah, and actually we're going to offer 3 different options. I mean, you can go to the experimental, the AB, which is the one that you build, and as you say, not all the people are willing to build the airplane. So we're going to have the ready-to-fly SLSA, and then also what is called an ELSA kit. An ELSA kit is an airplane that is like you sell it as kit to the dealer, and the dealer is allowed to build the airplane for the customer.
1: Uh-huh.
0: So then it's also good for the dealers because they have an additional revenue stream. They make money not only in selling the airplane but actually building the airplane. So then it helps to create more interest for dealers.
1: Wow. Well, Will, exciting things going on over there at Quicksilver. Thank you very much for coming by and talking to us today.
0: Okay, thanks a lot. I appreciate it.
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3: This is the morning pre-flight on EAA Radio. We are not that good at this, and particularly telling time. Hey, Jim, thanks for joining us.
4: One time in like the last 5 years.
3: One time. It's the only time. No worries.
4: Yeah, you don't want to give me too much crap because you know that you do this to me like 3 or 4 times a morning. So.
3: And I'm always here.
4: No, not always. I can remember many times when you had to leave to
3: fix things. I'm sorry.
4: Well, there's
3: been
4: that too.
3: There has been one time, yes, I had to go use a facility. Some things just can't wait.
4: Turns out, yeah.
3: You know, you saw evidence of that the other day outside these things. Yes. Outside the portalettes.
4: Yeah, there may have been an
3: Someone
4: explosion.
3: Was made to wait way too long.
4: It was not pyrotechnics.
3: No.
5: Oh, no.
3: Oh, yes. I'll tell you that story later. we're killing the listeners right now.
5: Oh, man.
3: That disembodied voice over there, that's Justice. He's back for his segment, Plain People.
6: Good morning.
3: Good morning.
6: It's always funny. Every time this segment happens, I always be the disembodied voice before you introduce me.
3: Right. That's because we like to talk amongst ourselves first.
4: That's a very NPR thing for us to do, you know?
6: Right.
4: Yeah, we can whisper into the microphones.
3: Yeah. Right. Tell us about your plain people.
6: Well, this morning, I talked with Joe, or not this morning, but yesterday afternoon, I talked with Joe Caraggio.
3: Caraggio.
6: Caraggio.
3: Yes.
6: And he was a really good dude. And we had a good talk, and he's got a really awesome plane. And let's get into it.
7: My name is Joe Caraggio. I've been coming to Oshkosh for 20 years. This is my 19th year as a volunteer here. I volunteer for the Air Venture Cup race, and come with Eric White. He's a longtime volunteer as well, and he's got me into flying and did my first Young Eagle ride back when I was 12 or so, and then I've been coming to Oshkosh ever since.
5: And then were you coming with your family to start with?
7: No, I'm the only one of my family interested in airplanes, so Eric White is a good family friend of ours from a long time ago, and that's how we met. And when I had my interest in airplanes, he took me for the Young Eagle ride, and ever since I was 12 has been dragging me around to the airport and to Oshkosh and everywhere in between. So.
5: And we're standing here kind of next to your airplane. Do you want to kind of explain your airplane out here for the listeners?
7: Yeah, it's a highly modified Long Easy. It started life as a project that somebody else worked on, Glenn Burmeister, out down in Milwaukee. That's where I grew up. I bought the project from him a little over 8.5 years ago now, close to 9, I guess, and been working on it for the last 8.5 years. The first flight on it was November 2nd of last year. I've got 7 months of flying it so far and 95 hours. I've taken it as far out to California, down to Texas, Wisconsin, Minnesota, and all over the place. So the airplane, you know, the Long Easy originally had a 100-horse engine in it, the Lycoming 235, and I've got a Lycoming 0360 in it with 170 horse. I've done a whole bunch of aerodynamic modifications to it, knowing the entire time that I was building it that I intended to race the airplane in the Air Venture Cup. And so everything was done to it to make it as fast as possible. So I've got gear leg fairings and, you know, of course, the wheel pants. It's got a long nose on it, the big engine. But most notably about my airplane, it's the first Long Easy flying with blended winglets. I kind of dovetailed on the work that Jack Morrison did with his E-Racer and Chris Esselstein with his Cozy. This airplane is the first Long Easy flying with blended winglets.
5: For the listeners, if you want to see this plane, it's kind of right in front of the Honda tent near the main flight line.
7: Right by the Air Venture Cup across the street from where the Honda jet is, or just down the way from One Aviation. End number for the registration for the airplane, it's 1614 Juliet. There's big number 61s on the side of it.
5: Let's talk about the Air Venture Cup. When is that and where?
7: The Air Venture Cup, it's always the weekend before Oshkosh. We race to Oshkosh. So this year it started in Mitchell, South Dakota. And the race weekend, we have a couple of events. So it normally starts on Friday night. But the actual race itself happens on Sunday morning. And this year it was Mitchell to Medford, Wisconsin was the official finish line for the race. And due to weather, we had to have a weather stop halfway in between in Owatonna, Minnesota. So we stopped there for 3 hours, delayed the race until the weather cleared up at the finish line. And then we continued on. So the AirVenture Cup this year, we had 71 racers. Had a fantastic time, set some speed records on the race course. Mike Patey set a speed record of 438 miles an hour, which beat the old speed record by just about 38 miles an hour. It was like 400.92 was the previous speed record. So we had some fantastic speeds this year. It was really a fun event.
5: You've been coming to Oshkosh for a lot of years. Do you have any some memories that you'd like to share that come up in your mind?
7: You know, the biggest thing about Oshkosh, and I'm kind of paraphrasing a friend of mine, Kerry, it's 90% people, 10% airplanes. And one of the most fun things for me is you walk around from place to place and you have to plan an extra 25 minutes to get wherever you're going because you run into 15 people you know and you have to take some time to catch up. It's kind of like a family that you only get to see once a year. So that's the most important part about Oshkosh to me.
5: I understand that you're a Young Eagle yourself. Eric White was your Young Eagle pilot, and now you're going to be a Young Eagle pilot for somebody else. Is that correct?
7: That's correct. With the Young Eagle program, Eric White actually was a Young Eagle as well. Somebody gave him a Young Eagle ride, so when he gave me a Young Eagle ride, I was a second-generation Young Eagle. And every Young Eagle, I think I've done somewhere between 75 and 90 of them so far. So everybody I give a Young Eagle ride to is a third-generation Young Eagle. And so on my airplane, I actually have, I kind of took a page out of Southwest Playbook and put a big arrow and it says third generation Young Eagles fly free here on the strakes on the airplane, pointed at the back seat of the airplane. And I've done 3 Young Eagles so far in this airplane since November and looking to do more. So
5: that's really awesome. That's the one of the coolest things, I think, about EAA and just the Young Eagles thing.
7: I agree. There's a lot, you know, in the EAA, with EAAers, there's a lot of pay it forward. There's a lot of generosity in trying to get people involved. And, you know, all the people in the AirVenture Cup race that I've met over the last 19 years were a huge resource for me to be able to build this airplane. Anytime I had questions on how to do this or should I do that, there were tons of people that were willing to help me out, and I really am appreciative to the EAAers, the AirVenture Cup people, and the Young Eagle pilots. I mean, I think I'm a testament to the fact that the Young Eagle program does work. That's how I got my start. I now fly for the airlines. I'm a flight instructor, and I built my own home-built airplane. So,
5: well, thank you, Joe, for hanging out with us, and hope you have a good rest of Oshkosh.
7: Thanks, you too.
3: Very cool story there.
6: Yes, indeed.
3: Very cool plane.
6: Yeah, if you have a chance to check it out, I highly recommend it. It's pretty easy to find, and it's really, really slick looking.
8: Yeah,
9: very nice.
3: Yeah. What are your thoughts on Easies, very quickly?
8: Oh, I love them. In fact, my...
3: Because I know you tend to be opinionated.
8: So. I am. No, I think they're really cool. It's not exactly the kind of plane I would sure. get into. However, one of my favorite home builds of all time looks very much like that, and that's the Velocity.
3: Nice.
8: So essentially, the Velocity is just a 4-passenger long easy.
3: Oh, really?
8: So, yeah.
3: Oh, that's cool.
8: and there's some variants on that and some things that you can do. There's the Bearcut version and things. There's a Korean company that does a modification on them. But anyway,
3: nice.
8: But that design, you know, the canard design, I think is pretty cool. I mean, that's the most pure form of airfoil design. It's the most efficient. The Wright brothers used that.
3: Yes, they did.
8: You know, so, but no, I'm totally behind that.
3: Cool.
5: Yeah. Well, our next plane person is Serge Desolet. He's a French-Canadian from just outside of Quebec, and we'll get into it. I'm here in the EAA Canada tent, and I'm sitting here with Serge. How you doing, Serge? Why don't you introduce yourself and tell us where you're from and how long you've been coming to Oshkosh here.
10: Okay, I'm Serge Desolet. I'm French-Canadian from Quebec, close to Montreal. And I've been here the first time, was 1984, and I come about maybe 12 times non-stop. Then after that I quit a little bit because I mean Sun and Fun in Florida, and I start go every year in Sun and Fun, Florida, but last year I came back in Oshkosh, and this year I came back again. Because it was too funny.
5: I know you were telling me a little bit earlier that you have your plane here. Why don't you tell us what kind of plane you have?
10: Well, I have a Mustang too. I work about 17 here for build that plane. By lose time, you know, you have your job, you have your family, but you need build that by lose time. Is why it takes 17 here. But finally, this plane fly for 20 here now.
5: So you've been flying it for 20 years or so. How long have you been in aviation, and like, what got you started in it?
10: Oh, I start. I take my pilot license course was 1982, May 1982, and I never stopped flying. It's my fifth plane, and I never stopped.
5: Very nice. Was it a family thing that got you into aviation, or did you just have interest in it, like as a young child, or?
10: No, I'm by myself. I have some grandson coming, and they fly with me sometime. I don't know what that do. Could be that do a pilot on someone. Now I have three grandson.
5: So we're here. It's pretty. There's a lot of planes here. Aside from your plane, which I'm sure that you like a lot, is there any other plane here that you, if you could fly, like one plane that you could fly, which one would that be?
10: Oh, it could be a Lancer, a Glacier 3, could be. Because you can get a Glacier 3 for cheapest now than Lancer or Schwanzigen, and with about same performance, and maybe $1,000 less to get the same performance. But I'm very satisfied with my Mustang too.
5: Yeah. All right. Well, thanks so much for talking with me here. It's great to have some Canadians down here and representing for us. Thank you so much.
10: Thank you.
6: And Serge is just about he is one of about 150 Canadians that are down here from Canada.
8: I'm shocked it's that low, quite frankly. I mean,
6: it might be 750. I was looking at the stats on my phone.
8: Yeah. There is a...
3: zoom in, man.
6: Well, it's like, it's a one, but it has a little... I can't tell if it's a one or a seven.
8: Okay. Yeah, I would basically say it's likely a seven, because okay, there should be at least that many from Canada. That's a pretty big contingency. There's lots of EA chapters in
6: yeah,
8: Canada.
6: They have their own tent.
3: That's yeah, just those who have registered to come.
8: Yeah, you know, exactly.
3: That have yeah, registered. I'm assuming at the international or at the Canadian tent.
6: Yeah.
8: Yeah. Yeah.
6: And that plane, that his Mustang 2, is actually right in front of the Canadian tent, EAA Canada tent, which is right just north of the Ford stage.
8: Oh, cool.
6: Okay. Yeah.
8: Not far
3: that
8: from
3: that makes
8: here,
3: sense. It's near the international visitor's tent. Well, so yeah, that makes yeah, sense. Well, thanks again, Justice.
6: Yeah,
3: appreciate
6: thank
3: it,
6: you.
3: Look forward to your segment again tomorrow.
6: Yeah, we'll be here, 7:30.
3: Up next is Hal and Mystery Date here on the Morning Pre-Flight EAA Radio.
9: Here's an interview from 2009.
11: Okay, well, I'm envisioning two different test fixtures here. You're telling me about one. I'm envisioning another. I'm envisioning one where you've got all kinds of steel and concrete around this thing, and it's got a big electric motor, and you're going to spin it up just like you would on a quartercopter, except you're going to spin it to destruction. You're telling me now what you're going to do is you're going to put it on a special pull rig, and you're literally going to stretch it apart.
12: We're going to pull it till it fails, and that gives us a good idea of what kind of safety factor we have in it. Then when we get through doing that, then we actually do spin it up in a pit. We have a pit that's 140 foot in diameter. It's 15 foot deep. We've got a concrete pad in the bottom that we attach our test stand to. And we use a Corvette engine to spin the rotor up. And we will spin this rotor up to 450 RPM. That's Mach 0.93, 0.94
11: wow,
12: tip speed. It takes every bit of horsepower that that modified Corvette engine can put out to get it to that RPM. But that's the final proof test. But, you know, when we do that, we already know that it's going to pass. But, I mean,
11: yeah,
12: you still have to go through just for sanity. You know, because if there's no problem, then there is no problem.
11: Oh, exactly. If you take the thing, put it in the pit, rev it up to take it up to red line, you've exceeded your design specs, which you already knew. But, you know, obviously when you do finite element testing of stuff, you're testing various components. And we all know that You know, component A may interact with component B in ways that we can't predict. Right. And so, by testing the entire assembly, that rules everything else out.
12: Right. That is right. That's
11: what
12: we do. That's
11: got to be neat to watch, though.
12: Well, I tell you what, it's neat, maybe neat to watch, but I'm the one that sits in the test stand, and it's a steel cage all around. But I can tell you, when that rotor RPM gets up to 450, and it is close to the speed of sound, it is intense. I don't know what my heartbeat gets up to, but I bet you it gets up in the 140, 150, just sitting there. Just the intensity is incredible. When we get through the test, I am really sapped out. I am totally covered in sweat. I am ready to. So it is pretty intense. Of course, I'm the same one. I do the testing on the props. And when we were running the props up over the speed of sound to test them, we lost about six props before.
11: Whoa.
12: Oh, yeah. Before we finally got it to where we could run over the speed of sound without the prop coming apart. And, of course, that's just part of the really severe test that we do, just so that my friends are in the aircraft or I'm in the aircraft and I have a good comfort that that things are going to be okay.
11: Yeah, but you will definitely want that propeller to be 100%. I have a friend of mine that he survived he threw a full blade on his Bonanza, made it safely back to the ground, but the airplane was a total loss. It tore it up that bad. You know, you don't want that to happen.
12: No, I tell you, when these blades came apart, and we lost six of them, it totally tears up the test stand.
11: Oh,
12: I mean, you got such an out of balance there when that happens.
11: Mm-hmm.
12: Of course, we have 6,000 pounds of concrete bolted to the side of the test stand just to reduce the shock loads. Otherwise, I would be seeing some really hellacious shock loads. It's not that I'm going to go very far, but I would see some really high shock loads. So we put 6,000 pounds of concrete on either side of the cockpit just to dampen out any kind of really severe sudden departure of the rotor blade.
11: Yeah.
12: So thank goodness we had concrete on the sides.
11: I have there's a videotape out on YouTube of a wind turbine that is over revved and one of its blades comes apart and it just destroys the whole thing. So
12: I've seen it.
11: It's pretty destructive. You're thinking, there's not that much inertia and force in it, and it cuts loose and the whole thing just comes down, boom, it's junk.
12: Right.
11: And if you're in an aircraft, that is the worst absolute phenomenon that you do not want to happen.
12: That's correct.
11: So essentially you're putting this stuff together and you are just testing it till it fails.
12: Yes,
11: you're testing it to the point where it's reliable. You're hoping it doesn't fail, but if it does, you're prepared for it.
12: Well, you know, we don't test with the idea that it's going to fail. I mean, we designed it to the point where we don't think it's going to fail. And but certainly, if it fails, we're glad that it failed in the test stand under controlled conditions. Than out when we're flying the aircraft.
11: You heard of the initial stories of the Bell 47. There was a test pilot put an article together for Air and Space magazine, and he said he was doing a test hop with it. He picked it up 3 feet off the ground. The whole rotor head blew up on it. I imagine that would have been intense.
12: Yeah.
11: 10 seconds later, he said he'd have been in forward flight.
12: Yeah.
11: So this is the kind of thing that you know, obviously back when the 47 was built, they didn't have all the computer horsepower that you have today.
12: Right.
11: And I'm sure that you're doing a lot of it by computer. And then you're taking your specs and everything and probably doing the old CAD CAM and five axis milling machine with all these special materials. Mm-hmm. So what's the bottom line with this thing? What are you going to do with it now that you've got it up and running? I should say up and flying.
12: Well, the second prototype is not flown yet. We're getting very close. If you come over to the exhibit there at the EAA Welcome Center, you can see the aircraft. The instrument panel is in. The wiring is pretty much done. The engine's all in. The landing gear, most everything's done. This third generation rotor blade, though, we haven't finished it yet. And so that's the next step, is to finish this third generation rotor blade and test it in the pit. And if that all goes well, we'll fly before the end of the year probably as an autogyro. We have long span wings, in its normal gyroplane version, but to start with, we're just going to fly it as an autogyro. We check out the jump takeoff. We check out the landing gear. We check out all the controls. We check out the engine. We'll just check out the whole aircraft short of flying high speed.
11: Mm-hmm.
12: So then we'll come back. That all looks good. Then we'll put the long wingspan on, the long wings, and we'll put a turbocharged engine in, the Lycoming 350 horsepower turbocharged engine.
11: It'll be the 04
12: the 540.
11: 540. Mm-hmm. Yeah, can't get it out today.
12: we're also planning on putting. Lycoming has said that they're going to make this new IE2 engine available to us, which is the one that's the multiple fuel, solid state ignition, fuel injected. No fuel air control. It's all automatic.
11: FADEC. Full authority, digital engine control.
12: Right,
11: that ought to be good. That should be very interesting.
12: So that makes it really nice. So, you know, the aircraft's designed, you know, we can fly at 25,000 feet that way. Of course, you will have to be on oxygen.
11: Yes.
12: Because this one is not pressurized. The first aircraft was pressurized, but this one we decided to keep things simple, and this is not pressurized. So at 25,000 feet, you'll have to wear oxygen. But at 25,000 feet and 350 horsepower, we're expecting a cruise in the neighborhood of about 250 miles an hour.
11: And that's ripping right along.
12: For a rotorcraft, that is really ripping along. The world record in speed for rotorcraft is 249.9 miles an hour. So it's less than 250 miles an hour. So, but that's at 25,000 feet. We also plan to do some show-off, flying it up to 35,000 feet with a pressurized oxygen system. And there we can get really good range. So one of the things we do in the show-off mode is to show people how far we can fly this aircraft and dramatically demonstrate the efficiency of the slowed rotor compound.
11: Sounds like a very interesting test program. Now, who does all the test flying for this thing?
12: The person that will probably start out flying this is Larry Neal. He was the pilot that actually flew our first prototype. He was the one that actually achieved the Mu-1, did a great job, knew when to push it, knew when to back off. He was feeling good about the aircraft and asked for permission to take it to Mu-1, and things were looking so good, so we said, yep, go do it.
11: Yeah, I remember seeing news about that on the internet. Mm-hmm. When that happened, and I thought, well, son of a gun, they made it.
12: Yeah.
11: That's great.
12: Yeah.
11: And unfortunately, since that time, really have not heard a lot about Carter Copter and Carter Aviation since then. But, you know, you guys are definitely alive and well.
12: Yeah.
11: And we're carrying on.
12: We're definitely working forward to getting this second prototype flying. There's been a lot of detours in the way, along the way, which has really slowed us down. Because the military's gotten really interested.
11: Mm-hmm.
12: So in about a 2.5-year period, I probably gave over 70 briefings to the military.
11: Wow.
12: And we have other on our team that probably did a lot more briefings than that. And as a result of the military interest in this aircraft, we came back in and made some changes that would better meet their needs and their goals. So this aircraft actually has the capability to perform as an unmanned aerial vehicle and provide exceptional performance, like take off vertically with a 500-pound payload and stay in the air for over 24 hours and fly over 6,000 miles without refueling.
11: That's a very ambitious program.
12: So that really gets the military excited because that provides capabilities that here before they could only dream about.
11: Yeah.
12: They don't have an aircraft that can take off and land vertically that has those kind of performance numbers. Now, you can get those in a fixed wing, but then it has to have a runway to get off the ground, and the runways are at a premium over there.
11: In any kind of battle zone they are.
12: So anyway, it's gotten a lot of the military very interested, and it's got some aerospace companies interested, so... So there's been some detours along the way, which actually has slowed down our ability to get the aircraft flying. But like I said, now then we got the ability to do both. Real show-off mode. We can go into the show-off mode, you know, and do things that still people say cannot be done.
11: Okay. Well, here's what's going to be, I think, our last question. We're running out of time here. When you get this number two prototype up and flying, you're going to bring it out here to Oshkosh Absolutely. And show us?
12: Absolutely. First will be as the auto gyro, and I doubt that we'll have the full gyro plane version by this time next year and all the tests done on it.
11: Okay.
12: Might be flying it, but probably not at a point where we're ready to show off, but certainly maybe the gyro version and the jump takeoff capabilities.
11: I'd like to see that. That has always fascinated me, the ability to just rev the engine up, engage a lever, and go boing, boing.
12: Yeah. It is going to dazzle some people, I can tell you.
11: Well, of all the places to dazzle people, this is the place, Oshkosh, of course.
12: That's right.
11: Well, Jay, I want to thank you for stopping by the studio here today. This definitely has piqued my interest in your aircraft, and
12: we'll come over to the EAA Welcome Center.
11: There's some
12: really neat video there, and of course you can go visit our website. And
11: what is your website, by the way?
12: It's the easiest is CarterCopters.com.
11: There you go.
12: It's also Carter Aviation Technologies, but CarterCopters.com is pretty easy to remember.
11: Yeah, even a silly guy like me can remember that. Well, that's good. Listen, continued success to your program.
12: Thank you.
11: Tell your pilot, Larry Neal, to be careful up there.
12: Yep. Well, he is good, and he is careful.
11: I'm sure, because as they say, there are old pilots and bold pilots, but no old bold pilots. Unfortunately, it's true. Yeah. Ladies and gentlemen, you've been listening to Jay Carter from Carter Aviation Technologies, the home of the Carter Copter, and I'm Fast Eddie, and you're listening to EAA Radio.
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14: This is Digital Dave.
11: And I'm Fast Eddie.
14: And let's hope you're awake, because we're not. Anyway.
11: Yeah, that's for sure. On the phone with us here today, I hope he's there, we're talking to Tim Crowley. Tim, are you there?
15: I am.
11: Hey, beautiful. You've got yourself an aircraft that I absolutely would love to get my hands on, but I'm a little short cash right now. What is this airplane?
15: Oh, we've got a Lockheed Constellation that was flown for President Eisenhower in 1953 and 54, called Columbine II.
11: This is the only former Air Force One, in civilian hands, right?
15: That's correct.
11: Wow. How did you guys get a hold of this thing?
15: Well, I can take you through the steps, but we're not really sure why they ever sold it. My grandfather purchased it in a lot of five aircraft in 1970 all Constellations, and he intended to use them as crop dusters or spraying forests and things for
14: contracts. Wow, that's a really big crop.
15: It is. It was an impressive operation at the time. They put out a lot of material.
11: I was going to say, Connie, that's a pretty good-sized airplane, not your average crop duster by any means.
15: That's true.
11: So he wound up with this airplane in a lot of five Constellations. The Air Force had no idea that they had just sold a former Air Force One?
15: Well, we assume that the Air Force knew, but they didn't tell us anything about it. In 1970, the world was a lot different place, and maybe collectible and notable museum things weren't so important then. We're not really sure why they sold it.
14: Well, they were also busy with other things at the time.
11: Yeah, Vietnam War for a start.
15: Yeah.
14: So how did you guys find out it was former Air Force One?
15: Well, we didn't for years. When my grandfather purchased these airplanes, the five that he bought were all needed work, and four of them were reasonably flight-worthy, but the fifth one, which was this one, was on the wrong landing gear. It was on 1049 model landing gear. So he left it behind and flew the other four and operated them for about 10 years and just used this airplane for parts. And he liquidated. He sold the other four planes to two various different buyers. And he was actually ready to cut this one up and scrap it. And the Smithsonian had contacted him about that time and told him then that it was Columbine II.
14: Well, thank God they got there just in the nick of time.
15: They did.
11: So the airplane is still sitting there. What kind of shape is she in?
15: Once he learned this, my grandfather was a pretty big airplane operator, but he never had a whole lot of money. So he learned this, and he spent several years trying to find somebody to partner with him to help finance the restoration of the plane, which he did. And he talked to a guy named Harry Oliver, and Harry's still involved with it. And they restored the exterior of the airplane and put engines on it and whatnot and flew it quite a bit in the early 1990s. So the airplane's initially, it's relatively intact. The interior is just like we bought it in 1970. And the Air Force had removed a lot of seats and things out of the interior. But it last flew about 10 years ago, and we're interested in trying to fly it again and find a good home for it.
14: Well, it actually sounds like it's in fairly close to the configuration it may have been in as Air Force One.
15: It is. It is. Like I say, the seat, there's seats missing, and the galley's not in the airplane. We know where the galley's at, but it's not in the airplane right now. But it's largely intact.
16: Do you have any idea what it would take to get her flyable again?
15: We do. We did some work on it this last spring, and several hundred thousand dollars, because it's expensive to work on those old airplanes now. But all four engines are intact. We ran three of them. They need some pumps and a lot of hydraulic hoses and fittings, because it's been down in the desert in storage for a long time.
14: Well, at least it's better than rusting away.
16: or being shredded.
14: Yeah.
16: Either.
14: Yeah.
16: So you're trying to find an investor to help you out with this airplane. What about museums? Have any museums expressed interest in the aircraft?
15: Yes. I've been contacted probably by 12 to 15 museums over the past year, and all private museums or state museums. And there's a lot of interest, but not only to buy the airplane from the current owners, but the money it's going to take to move it. Most of the museums just don't have the funds. So we're trying to find a way to fund this project, maybe with a television show or something like that.
16: What about the Air Force? Haven't they expressed any interest in bringing this up to Dayton?
15: Well, the Air Force has been we've approached them repeatedly since 1980, when we learned what this airplane was. And the Air Force is actually made a point that they don't want it. It's kind of hard to believe, but the National Air Force Museum in Dayton is the main Air Force museum. They have satellite facilities, and there is one in Dover, Delaware that would love to have it. But the museum in Dayton has a hangar full of presidential planes, and they don't think they need it, so they've told us that they have no interest at all.
16: I can't believe that. That would Columbine, too, would complete the set. It would be all of them.
15: It would. And the Air Force, the Air Mobility Command Museum is the name of the facility in Dover that would like to have it. And they're associated with the airlift wing that hauls the president today. They've always had that responsibility in Delaware. And they've got a nice museum there. They would love to have the plane. They've got a place they'd like to park it. They're fully behind it, but their superiors in Dayton don't want to spend any resources or put any effort into it. And in fact, they've almost called us crooks and liars about trying to trade this thing back for surplus airplanes or something like that. It's been very frustrating.
14: Yeah, I can imagine.
16: Well, what about private museums? Anybody really, really serious about this, or is it just the lack of funds that are holding them back?
15: Well, there's several that have contacted us and would like to do anything, but the ones that have been the most serious about it is the Airline History Museum in Kansas City. There used to be an organization called Save a Connie, and
16: yep,
15: something happened. I'm not really clear what happened to that organization, but it now is called the Airline History Museum. And President Eisenhower's granddaughter is associated with it, Mary Eisenhower. And I know they've put a lot of effort into it, and they're aggressively trying to raise funds to buy the airplane and move it right now.
16: Well, they would be the place to do it.
14: Yeah, that would be a good home for it.
16: They have a 1049 model Connie, and they used to. I don't know if they still fly her to air shows or not, but I have seen her in years past out on the air show circuit, and your airplane would be a wonderful addition to that.
15: It would, and we hope that they're successful with this, because they not only would buy and restore the airplane, but I think they would continue to fly it occasionally.
16: I'm sure they would.
15: Yeah, so we're excited that they're interested in it, and hopefully it'll come through for them.
14: Do you have any idea how many flights it actually made as Air Force One?
15: I don't know that number off the top of my head, but it was around 50, I would guess, maybe more.
14: That's a lot.
15: Yeah, the Eisenhower Museum in Abilene, Kansas has it fully documented, down to the meals that they served. They even know what meals they served on the aircraft. And
14: well, that's a tremendous resource right there. Plus, I imagine they have a lot of interior pictures.
15: They do. They do. It's one of the most documented airplanes in history as far as pictures and flight profiles and things. You know, I'm sure that all the other Air Force aircraft that hauled the president have similar backgrounds and records kept for them. But this airplane, it's a once we learned what it was, it's a it's an easy airplane to figure out where it's been and who was in it, things like that.
16: I was going to say, should somebody come up with the funds and the wherewithal to move this airplane, finding mechanics to work on it and pilots to fly it should not be hard at all. I have a good friend of mine who flew EC-121s and C-121s in the Air Force years ago. He'd love to get in the left seat of a Connie again.
15: There are people like that. Unfortunately, none of them are young.
16: Yeah, that's the problem.
15: Yeah, that's one of my concerns. I'm Mel Chrysler's grandson, and I'm in my 50s. And finding the people that can work on this airplane and move it, we've got, in my opinion, kind of a short window, maybe the next 10 years, and then it's going to fall to people that are young enough that they never really worked on these airplanes.
16: Yeah, round engines are a whole nother animal, not to mention just the airplane itself. It's, a lot of things are different.
14: The experience and skill required to work on an airplane that complex.
16: Yeah.
14: You know, outside the military, it would take you years to learn that.
16: This definitely, the Connie series was definitely the queen of the skies, was the ultimate propeller airliner. And unfortunately, the jet age overtook it. And she's a bit of a forgotten aircraft. You don't see a lot of them. And that's unfortunate because she's got beautiful lines, and she was a pretty fast airplane, too.
14: Just for laughs, do you remember how much your grandfather paid for the lot of five airplanes?
15: I've never seen the paperwork, but my uncle, who's largely involved in this, told me about $35,000 for five of them.
16: Wow. That's dirt.
14: There's a bargain.
15: Yeah, well, things were different back then. That was about the same time my dad could have bought a P-51 for $5,000 with a spare engine.
14: Oh man. If only.
15: Yeah.
16: There are times when I wish we had a time machine, and this is one of them, that's for sure. So the airplane is sitting right now, and you're just basically waiting. If somebody is listening to this program, and they say, you know what, this is a great idea, something I want to do, how do they get in touch with you?
15: Well, in this program, probably the easiest way to get in touch with me would be to contact you guys and get all the phone numbers and whatnot from one of the EAA people. But we've also got a video that's on YouTube called First Air Force One, and there's a website connected to that. We're not really just sitting around waiting right now. We've done that for years, and it's time to make this airplane flight-worthy again and get it moved. So I've kind of come to the conclusion that it's really going to be hard to sell the airplane itself. So we've kind of tried to do a sell the story. And there's corporate interests that do have some interest in lending support to this, but they'd like some publicity out of it. So we've kind of pursued the idea of a documentary or a TV series that talks about this airplane, perhaps others, that could help fund this sort of thing. It's not the only airplane out there that needs attention.
16: No, not by any means, but it is an important one for sure.
15: It is, and I've never told this story to anyone that they didn't respond with interest and enthusiasm. Everybody seems to think this is quite a story.
16: All right, we're going to put the call out to our EAA listeners, any of you out there that have the funds, the wherewithal, and the interest in a presidential Air Force One. Call us at EAA Radio 920-550-1210. Call us. The airplane is waiting now. She needs a good home.
14: And if you call now, we'll throw in a couple of radio personalities cheap.
16: That's right. And we're good wheel chocks, too. So, Tim, we're going to put the call out, and we're going to see what we can do to help you guys out with this airplane.
15: Well, I sure appreciate it.
14: Well, thanks for calling in, Tim, and it's a fascinating airplane. We hope to see it fly and hope to see it here at Oshkosh. That'd
16: yes,
14: be something.
16: That would be the goal.
15: We'd love to bring it out and show it to people.
14: All right. Very good. Thank you again, sir.
16: Take care, and please keep an eye on that bird. She's very special.
15: We'll do it. Thanks a lot.
14: All right. This is Digital Dave.
16: And I'm Fast Eddie,
14: and this is EAA Radio.
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14: This is Digital Dave.
16: And I'm Fast Eddie.
14: And we are here at Wet Venture 2021.
16: Wet Venture 2021. Yeah, it's raining a little bit right now. Unfortunately, it's a quiet sky this morning. We have no aircraft flying. A P-51 did arrive earlier, but
11: Nothing is flying now.
14: And we are joined by a guest we've had in studio many times.
11: Yes.
14: But she's a remote this year.
11: Oh.
14: COVID. Carrie Ward, how are you, sir?
11: Sir.
14: Ma'am. Jeez. Back to the tent.
18: That's a good start. I'm doing well. How are you both doing? I miss seeing you in person.
14: We miss you too.
11: Yeah, you got to get back over here.
18: I know. So close and yet so far.
11: Yeah, for sure.
14: That's probably better that way.
11: Yeah, it could be. Carrie,
14: people can only survive 12 minutes in a locked room with us.
11: Yeah. So, Carrie, what have you been up to lately here?
18: Well, I am. I'm working at the Library of Congress with the Veterans History Project.
14: Wow.
18: So, yeah. So I've been doing that now going on almost 4 years, and just like a lot of other museums and buildings and operations, you know, with COVID, everything did shut down. But we're very, very pleased to say now that we're back up and open at the library. And we certainly invite anybody who's listening to check us out. We have some timed ticketed arrivals. So you can go online and get a ticket to come see what I feel is the most beautiful building in Washington, D.C.
14: Okay, sounds like we need to get down there.
11: And that would be the airport terminal at Reagan International?
14: No. Library of Congress, she said.
11: There's a difference.
14: Those guys can read?
18: But you can get there from the metro. You could take the metro directly from the DCA airport.
14: Nice.
18: So nice and convenient. And we're more than just books. That's the big thing. You know, we have over 170 million items at the Library of Congress. We are the largest library in the world. But only 39 million of those items are books.
14: Only 39 million?
18: Only 39 million.
14: Wow.
18: So the rest of the materials are things like prints and photographs. If we have anybody who's interested in cartography, we have what's called the Walden-Mueller map. It's the first map which ever had the word America appear on it.
14: Interesting.
18: We have that as one of the displays at the Library of Congress. We have the Gutenberg, one of the original Gutenberg Bibles. And then, of course, with Veterans History Project, we really focus on those memories.
14: Okay.
11: Are these audio memories or are they audio visual? How are you doing these?
18: I'm so glad you asked that. So collections for the Veterans History Project come in such a variety of different ways. And that's really because, you guys are great on the radio and you're great to be able to talk, but a lot of folks are going to feel more comfortable wanting to write things down or to show things through photographs or letters or journals or diaries. So for that reason, we've come up with what we call our 30-20-10 mnemonic device, 30-20-10, to help remember the minimums for establishing a collection within the Veterans History Project. So collections could consist of a 30-minute or longer oral history, could be audio, could be video, 20 pages or more of unpublished memoirs, journals, or diaries, or 10 or more original photographs, letters, pieces of two-dimensional artwork, or even other military documents. Once you hit the minimum of one of those three, anything on top of that is just icing on the cake.
11: I'll bet you found a lot of gold. Now, how far does this Veterans Project go back in time?
18: Oh, such a wonderful question, because we just celebrated this past October. We just celebrated our 20th anniversary. So a little bit of a history lesson on how Veterans History Project got started. It was a Father's Day picnic in Wisconsin, believe it or not.
14: Of course.
18: And Representative Ron Kind was enjoying the outdoors. There was no rain that day. And so he was flipping burgers with his uncle and his father, a World War II and Korean War veteran. And he started to hear them tell stories that even though he grew up with both of them, he'd never heard them tell these stories before. So this was approximately 1999. So he ran inside and grabbed that ubiquitous camcorder that we had back in, 1999.
14: Yes.
18: And he starts recording. And he's not doing it just for himself or for, his uncle or his father, but really he's doing it for his two young sons who were toddlers running around at the time, because he didn't know if they were ever going to want to hear directly from them, but this would provide them that opportunity. So coming back to Washington, D.C., started to speak with a couple different members of Congress, and they drafted this legislation. And by October 27th, the year 2000, we had unanimously passed legislation for the Veterans History Project, which enables individuals, organizations across the country to sit down and get to know the veterans in their lives and communities. And then in 2016, they amended the legislation with a really, really important amendment, which now allows, it's called the Gold Star Family Voices Act, and it now allows voices of families of the fallen to be able to share their story and their memories through oral history as well.
11: That's important, too, Gold Star families. Wow.
18: Mm-hmm.
14: Are you getting like large numbers of submissions per month kind of thing?
18: Yeah, we do okay. So in the past 20 years, we've amassed over 111,000 collections, and it ranges from World War I up through current conflicts, and it covers just everything in between. We have people represented from all over the country, which is really, really cool. We have a website, which is loc.gov/vets, and it's the portal both for the participatory and the archival side of things. So if anybody is sitting, you know, at AirVenture and realizing it's a bit rainy and no plans are up and they feel like, you know, listening to some oral histories or viewing some photographs, or even we have some really, really cool diaries, including some that are from POWs who didn't have anything to write with. And so what they did is, it was a contraband, it wasn't a diary they were supposed to have, but they put together a diary comprised completely of cigarette labels, cam labels, because that was really all they could find. And they were doing this in part to try to keep their minds busy. So one individual that I'm thinking of right now, he started to conjugate Spanish verbs. And another started to write a list of some of the other POW's names so that if he got out of there, he would be able to connect with them later.
14: Isn't that amazing what the human mind is capable of under such great stress?
18: Absolutely. It's incredible. And we do have those stories, the incredible stories of individuals who were either POWs, we have the Medal of Honor recipients, but we also have individuals who just flew a desk.
14: Right.
18: There's one story where I had the great privilege of speaking to the 2nd Infantry Division. I went to one of their reunions, and I was talking, and I heard this extremely emotional story. And then the next person I spoke with, he was an admin officer, and he told me about how he had served stateside during the Korean War, and apparently paper clips were a hot commodity. So he would gather up all the paper clips that he could find, and if he could gather them all up, he could trade them almost like currency for cherry pie. One of those things you would never think of, but it's so neat, these little things.
14: What's funny. Also
18: neat is he really felt so strongly, you know, connected to the individuals that he wasn't serving with, but maybe he did some training with, that he dedicated the rest of his life to trying to serve veterans, which I just think is
14: wow. That's amazing.
11: That's very amazing.
18: Yeah.
14: So you have a very rewarding job.
18: I like it.
11: you sound like it.
14: It's interesting. A slight tangent. We've had some family work we've been doing, and we found some stuff of military records and possessions that we never knew our uncles had. We found a silk escape map of France. Didn't know that was there. We found his original Army Bible. It's like, wow. They never talked about their service. All of our uncles served in different branches. None of them, including our father, ever talked about what they did.
11: And there's a tremendous family picture from right after the end of World War II of two of our uncles and our dad in uniform together. I mean, it's just, it's a really neat photograph.
14: So,
18: I'm so glad you have that.
14: What is your advice to families that have a veteran that has never told his story?
18: You know, that happens a whole lot. A lot of times veterans choose not to tell their story for whatever reason. Our big thing is, this is their story to tell their way. So we want to make sure, no matter what, that the veteran or Gold Star family member is comfortable. If they aren't ready to tell their story, we certainly don't want to push them. We do have, you know, you had mentioned some of the articles that you had found. We do accept posthumous submissions. And what's really neat is, I'll just tell you a quick story about a World War I veteran named Albert John Carpenter, who had a little pocket diary. And he took it over to France, and he starts it with, "October, the most eventful month of my life." And he goes on, and he talks about the artillery, the mudding, the gassing, and everything we know the Great War to be about. And he comes home, and he puts his diary away, and just like you said, he never, ever talked about it. And so, unfortunately, after he passed, his daughter-in-law said, you know, it's really important that we do something

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1: And so that's a little bit about part of why we hope somebody would consider donating some of those materials, because it is a safe, secure environment. You know, it's humidity controlled, climate controlled, but also for research value. We work a lot with different researchers and students. However, the veteran maintains the copyright. So if Ken Burns comes and wants to use, you know, part of Edward Nixon's collection, we send them directly back over to the veteran or the next of kin to get permission.
2: Okay. Real quick, we're out of time. What's that website again?
1: It is LOC for Library of Congress.gov /VETS, VETS.
2: Okay. Very good. Thank you for joining us, Curry. Hopefully we'll get to see you next year here in person.
3: In person, please.
1: I hope so. Thank you both, and stay dry out there.
2: Not happening right now. All right.
3: Take care, Curry.
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3: And here we are out at the Lightsport Mall, and it is a little breezy out here, but very comfortable afternoon, and we're glad everyone's joining us on EAA Radio for On the Fly. I'm joined by Greg Ellsworth from the Lightsport Aircraft Manufacturers Association. Good afternoon, Greg.
5: Hey, good afternoon to you, too. Nice day.
3: Oh, yeah.
5: It's cool.
3: Thanks for giving us a nice spot here to set up and talk to you today. So tell us a little bit about LAMA. What do you guys do, and who do you support, et cetera?
5: Well, you know, LAMA's been around for many, many years. In the 1980s, really, we're supporting the light manufacturers back then, but it was a lot of ultralight manufacturers is when LAMA kind of started, and was working with them, and we're a manufacturers organization. And so as Lightsport came about, moved into Lightsport, which is a lot of where the action is right now, and you know, hopefully the ultralights come back too, because that's kind of my passion as well. So,
3: well, we were down at Ultralights yesterday, and there was some excitement down there for some stuff that is happening. I guess some reinvigoration of the 80s type of movement.
5: Right, some legal Part 103s coming back into play, and I think you'll see some of that again. And that's a nice start too, because you can move from there up to Lightsport, and who knows from there.
3: Well, tell us a little bit about the structure of your organization. And I know Dan Johnson had hoped to be here with us today, but wasn't able to. And you're filling in for him. Thanks for doing that. Tell us a little bit about what Dan would tell us if we were to ask him what you guys are up to.
5: Well, first of all, you know, one of the things we do at the air show, like this one right here, is the Lightsport Mall. And it gives people a chance to come over here. We gather quite a few Lightsport aircraft, because space is, you know, in a premium too. But you can come over here and take a look at lots of Lightsport aircraft all in one spot. You don't have to walk all the way around the field to find them. And we're not selling airplanes here, per se. We're showing them off. And you can go to their respective booths and, of course, make your arrangements from there if you want to purchase or go flying in an airplane, and do that with each one of the manufacturers, whichever one hits whatever you'd like. And we have a variety of them, as you can see.
3: Yes, there is a big variety, folks, out here on the LSA Mall. If you want to find the LSA Mall, it's moved from previous years. Last year, they were here the first year, and it looks like you guys have made yourself at home here. This looks very comfortable for you.
5: You know, and I think it's like everything. It has growing pains. Last year, it was finding us, and this year, people know where it is now, and it gets better every year if you're sticking in one spot here. But it's a chance to really see what is Lightsport, and there's a lot of varieties. They say everything from an amphibious plane sitting right here to a glider type aircraft, high performance type airplanes, and even an outgrowth of the ultralight movement with the M2 Breeze 2 here, which is a very open air type Lightsport aircraft. So you have them in any price range.

0: and avionics available for whatever you want to, you know, purchase. So it's pretty interesting.
1: Yeah, I've seen some interesting glass cockpits in Piper Cubs down here.
0: Did you see that?
1: Yeah. Similar to Piper Cubs, at least, Cub Crafters. And, well, you've got a couple of examples here. You've got a Legend over here, I think,
0: right.
1: In Texas, right?
0: And, yes.
1: Quite a few neat airplanes sitting out here today.
0: Well, and Bill Canino's here. He'll talk about the one he has coming up next. And he's got a little iPad information for you.
2: Yeah, so that'll be
0: and a llama member.
1: Well, it says here on your card, Greg, I just noticed this. It says Advanced Aviation Freedom with Effective Self-Regulation. That pretty much sums it up, huh?
0: It sure does. And, you know, Llama spends a lot of time with being a member of the ASTM F-37 committee. And, you know, and that's really where this whole light sport aircraft is coming from. The rules, it's a regulated industry, but it's self-regulated. And the FAA is part of it, of course, and they have their voice in it. But it's the industry that's doing it. So it's a real new experiment for the for the federal people, you know, letting this thing go. So it's pretty interesting.
1: Right. Oh, there's a lot of guys who have had to just kind of step back and just watch what happens, really. I mean, regulatorily, yeah. It's a whole new ballgame for them, although it's what, now it's seven, are we 7 years in existence now? Light sport?
0: Yeah, pretty much. I think
1: it's about,
0: you know, getting into where we're getting some airplanes out in the field, it's probably the last 5 years that have, you know, showing some airplanes really flying around. It's taken a while to, you know, get them certified to the ASTM standards and get them into production and stuff. But yeah, it's really grown to something rather interesting. You come and see these airplanes from everything, smooth glass airplanes to, you know, we have the metal airplanes, and it's just there's anything and everything you want out there.
1: What is this flying boat over here?
0: That's a Sea Ray.
1: So, oh, that's right. Sea Ray's been around.
0: Been around for years and years and years, and a big kid airplane manufacturer, and they're working on a fully built light sport airplane. Now, you can fly it as a light sport now, but it's under the experimental category, and go from there with it. But you know, there is an option there too if a company chooses to make an experimental kit airplane. It doesn't have to be under the light sport category. It doesn't have to be 51% built. It can be up to 90% built or better if they choose. So there's some different rules that are involved here if you want to do part of the building yourself, but not do the 51% rule. So that's interesting.
1: So it says on your card, Greg, that you are the air safety representative for Llama. Tell us about some of the efforts that Llama has put forth in the safety genre.
0: Well, you know, for one thing, Llama does offer an independent audit. And it's not a Llama audit. We have our name on it, but we have independent auditors that come in and audit a manufacturer should they choose to have a Llama audit. So that's one thing. They'll go in and try to see if you're meeting and have all the paperwork in order that'll make you qualify for the ASTM standards, which is what we're really looking at. And if they see something, they'll say, here's an area you probably should work on a little bit, just trying to keep, you know, everybody in line with those ASTM standards to make sure they're doing it. So it offers a manufacturer an independent audit and gives you an idea what you're maybe lacks on, or maybe you're in great shape. If you're in great shape, super.
1: Yeah, well, and what does that entail? So, say a manufacturer, I assume they come to you, and they say,
0: right,
1: we want to build this airplane. We want to work with you to make sure that it meets, well, the ASTM standards, of course, are already put forth.
0: Right.
1: And then do you have an avenue for them to meet those standards? Is that what you do?
0: Well, you know, the audit will help once they're in production.
1: Okay.
0: Before that, and I had a couple of people today from Europe, one from France for one thing, come over and say, hey, we've got a couple of manufacturers here that we're representing that we'd like to bring into this country, meet the ASTM standard. What do we do? And somebody said, come over and talk to Llama. And what we're going to do with them is vector them to the right people to help them out here, give them some idea if they need some, people that can help them with complying to the ASTM standards and understanding those standards. And they need to join ASTM for one thing right away. We're going to tell them to do that. And we're also going to give them some independent people out there that can help them through the process. to make sure they get their airplane to meet the ASTM standards and, you know, be able to sell them here in the U.S.
1: Okay, that sounds good. Well, Greg, thanks for joining us today, and thanks for hosting us here at the Llama tent over on the LSA Mall. Jay Munchie, we are on the fly on EA Radio. We will be right back, and we're going to talk to some of those manufacturers about these cool today. I bet they are. All right, Jay Munchie, you're listening to EAA Radio.
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4: 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We have this nice porch where we're broadcasting from the day. You can come relax. We had donut day this morning where all the Homebuilders could show up and get some donuts and coffee for complimentary for just showing up today. And then we have our registration here where if you fly your aircraft in, you go to registration, give them your end number, check in, get your show plane mug, your I flew to Oshkosh patch,
3: yeah, okay,
4: and anything else. And you can register to have your aircraft judged at that point, too,
3: okay,
4: with our
3: great
4: volunteers.
3: Awesome. Well, our last segment today, we're joined by Rob Unger. And Rob is representing the Breezy Company. Is that the actual name of the company, Rob?
5: Well, we just call it just Breezy Aircraft.
3: Just Breezy Aircraft.
5: Yep.
3: Okay. Tell us a little bit about Breezy Aircraft.
5: Well, Breezy Aircraft was invented in 1964 by three guys. One, my dad. Charlie Roloff, Bob Lepotsky, and, of course, Carl Unger, RLU-1. 1964 was built and made its debut in 1965 at the Rockford Air Show. They didn't think anybody was going to like it at first, but it became an instant sensation and very popular, of course, going years forward. When we first got here to Oshkosh, I believe it's 1970. Dad's been giving rides since 1970 and beyond until in 1990 he donated his original Breezy to the museum and continued giving rides with another Breezy that was given to him to do so. And he went on giving rides, and we figure somewhere in the neighborhood of 14,000 rides all by himself over a period of 50 years.
3: Wow. Well, I know it's a very recognizable airplane. And why is it recognizable?
5: Well, there's a lot of reasons it's recognizable. It has no skin on it. It's wide open. It's breezy. And, I mean, the name kind of spells it out. And the rain shower's kind of hurt, by the way. But it's a joy to fly. It's like flying a Cub with nothing around you. I mean, nothing around you. The airplane was actually designed, when you sat down and talked to these guys, to sit in the pilot seat, and the airplane disappeared from underneath you because you can't see it through your legs. All you see is your airspeed indicator up front. Of course, a stick or a yoke. The original has a single control yoke, and some versions were made with dual control with sticks, so you can give somebody dual control in the airplane. But the idea was to have the open air flying and not see the airplane till you look back and saw the wing or something like that, or heard a scream from the back. I'm not sure which one came first.
3: Well, I know rides in the airplane have been very popular over the years here at AirVenture. And how many Breezys are flying today?
5: You know, that's one of the most popular questions I've been getting throughout this air show is we figure in the neighborhood of 300 and 400, closer to 400 worldwide. We've been selling plans since 1966. So they backwards engineered the airplane after it was done and came out with the plans. Ironically enough, there was a mistake in the plans. So the first, I think, 20 sets that went out had a 10-inch error. You'll see some of the Breezys with a lower boom, a lower tail. It's exactly 10 inches.
3: Wow.
5: Most of them put it back to where it belongs. Some haven't. For whatever reasons they have.
3: So are they still to this day plans built only? So
5: plans built only, and I'm
3: so
5: pretty
3: welding.
5: Much...
3: welding. You were talking about welding, Charlie.
4: Oh, yeah. You get to do a lot of welding on the Breezy.
5: A lot of welding, but Charlie's a good welder, so he would have no problem. But the only place to get the plans are from me. And if you're interested, I'd be happy to talk to you about it. I'm, of course, over in the home build hangars as well.
4: Because this is the 60th anniversary of the Breezy design showing up back in the day at Rockford. Now we're in Oshkosh, but it was an instant success. And, of course, his dad, you know, I mean, he had the red vest that he would wear.
5: Yep.
4: And the black tie and the white.
5: Yeah, he was quite the gentleman shirt. With the yep. cap and goggles. And, you know, the vision of this airplane in his mind when he was young boy growing up, he was always fascinated with the Curtis Busher and the hat turned around, the bicycle hat turned around, and the goggles and stuff like that. And so he kind of, that's his version of it. And it caught a lot of attention.
3: I'm just thinking about the first time I saw the thing fly. I was like, you know, it's quite a sight. You know, it literally looks like an airplane that the fabric fell off of. You know,
4: pretty much. And then, Rob, what do most people do for wings?
5: The most popular wings are the PA-12 wing, Cub wings. It just works well with the aircraft. If you build it from the plans, put your Cub wings on it, and 90 horsepower. The original is a Continental 90 horsepower. Works fine. Anything lower than that, you're going to be restricting your weight, you know, and because the tubes are quite draggy. It's not a gliding airplane. It's not going to glide a long distance. But PA-12 wings work perfectly. I've seen Cessna wings, Champ wings, all kinds of different setups. Of course, the numbers are going to change with that when you do that.
3: Yeah, sure. So you have a website, I assume.
5: I use my email address, and you make a request for plans at rubreezy@msn.com, and I will be happy and promptly respond to you and get you all set up for what you need to do.
3: Okay, once again, your airplane is on display. Is it going to fly?
5: It is going to fly today in the Home Builders Review here coming up in about an hour or less. And there's actually two Breezys that are going to fly in it. So we wanted to have the replica. Mine is the replica to my dad's, which, of course, is in a museum. And then the second gentleman, John Limbaugh, out of Morris, Illinois, came across this Breezy that happened to be the number two Breezy built from the plan. So it has great significance. He restored it. It's here today. He's going to fly. He'll be right behind the replica to give you a little difference of the versions.
3: Okay. And, of course, speed's probably not an issue because, like you said, there's a lot of drag. So with a lot of drag, you know, the power plant differences don't really make a lot of difference probably.
5: Well, you know, there's actually
3: speed-wise.
5: There's one Breezy that's on floats. It's actually an amphib. It was up here for the 50th anniversary in 2014. It came out of Branson, Missouri. What a joy that was to fly. It's really cool. But it's got like a 160 horsepower engine for obvious reasons, a lot of drag. So I've seen 65 horsepower on a Breezy, to me, is underpowered.
3: Mm-hmm.
5: 85 and up, I think, would be sufficient.
3: Yeah. What a blast that would be on floats.
5: I'm sorry, what's that?
3: It would be a blast on floats.
5: You think you're going to get wet in a Breezy because there's nothing around you, but it sits up so high and the water planes off beautifully. It was very enjoyable. He had ship wheels like from a pirate ship for his yoke, and believe it or not, he had a Budweiser tapper for the throttle. And it was a dual-control airplane.
3: I guess I can believe it. It's the really home-built nice. Community after all.
4: That's right.
3: Yeah. So, you know... It's good of you to keep your father's tradition alive. You know, it's something that, well, aviation isn't the only arena where people do that, but it seems like aviation is one of those communities where we do try and carry on our family's traditions. And
5: very true. We were on the airplane the whole time, so I was on it at an early age, and it's been always part of our life. And my dad's contribution to the EAA and aviation was giving rides. Of course, you can't charge for rides. He wouldn't dream of charging for rides if he could. A smile and a thank you. But he had this knack for pulling a kid out of the crowd and just giving him the biggest thrill and an impression. Many of those kids went on to be airline pilots, Air Force, you know, corporate pilots. Matter of fact, at the 1965 Rockford Air Show, he pulled a kid out of the crowd. And the kid said, I don't have any money. He says, you don't need any money. You can get right on the airplane. I'm going to take you for a ride. He just had that look in his eyes. My dad took him for a ride. This kid grew up, got his pilot's license, and went on to be the guy that gave the 1 millionth Young Eagle a ride.
3: Wow. That is a cool story. Yeah, that's great. That's a great story. Well, and Charlie, he just opened the door to Young Eagles, and I'm going to be over at the Blue Barn tomorrow. Our show is at the Blue Barn. And but the Young Eagles program has been very successful. And, you know, a lot of this kind of story is why.
4: Absolutely. Know. Yeah, Young Eagles, you know, I mean, we really, you know, we've really bounced back. You know, we had our best year last year. It was kind of combined with our 30th anniversary, and we got back to numbers that we haven't seen since 2015, 2014. And we really do focus nowadays on the experience for the youth. You know, I think, you know, when we were pushing towards getting that 1 millionth Young Eagle, it was a lot about the numbers. But now we really emphasize, you know, taking your time with the kids. And ideally, a one-on-one flight's the best, although you can still do multiple Young Eagles at the same time. But it's really made a difference in the lives of many of the kids you see around here. And, of course, we have free admission now if you're 18 or under to AirVenture. That was
3: thanks
4: something
3: to Boeing.
4: Thanks to Boeing. And that was done to try to, again, continue to foster the kind of the what next step. And I'm sure you'll talk about this tomorrow, but we have our Ray Scholars program where a lot of chapters, I know, Rob, your chapter has had a couple of successful Ray Scholars, and that's where the chapter, EA provides the funding, we select the chapters turn around and find the correct youth to pick, and they get a full $11,000 scholarship to get their private pilot's license. And we've had over 500 so far do that.
3: Wow, that's impressive. Yeah, that's great. And, you know, many, many of those kids have gone on to have very good careers. And what comes around goes around. A lot of early Young Eagle kids are Young Eagle pilots now. Many,
4: absolutely.
3: Many,
4: many, we have Ray Scholars that are now flying Young Eagles.
3: Yeah,
4: so it's pretty amazing.
5: It's very amazing. It's such a great program.
3: Yeah, it really is. Well, Rob, thanks for bringing your Breezy. And we'll look forward to seeing it fly here in about a half an hour.
5: Okay.
3: And, well, both of them.
5: Yep.
3: Is two
5: it's
3: of gonna
5: them
3: going
5: to be a sight to see.
3: That's right. Charlie, thanks again for, you know, your hospitality down here on your porch.
4: You're welcome anytime, Jeff.
3: We always like to come down here. Real quick, we're going to break here in a second, but, you know, it was an anniversary for the Build program. And are we going to do it again?
4: I think you're referring to the one-week wonder. Yeah, today or this year is the 10th anniversary of that first one-week wonder build. We've done two other ones. So we did a Zenith, we did an RV-12, and we did a Sonics in 2022. So our plan, in fact, I was kind of talking to some people today about that, we'd do it again in 2026. We take about every 4 years because
3: okay.
4: It is such an undertaking.
3: All right. Well, we'll look forward to that.
4: Yeah. And just so you know, if you want to see Rob's Breezy once it's done flying, it is in the Homebuilders Hangar. And, of course, the prototype is up in our museum with a replica of his dad flying it in his vest and his hat
3: cool.
4: And the goggles and everything.
3: Awesome. All right. Well, gentlemen, thank you. Charlie, thank you very much.
5: Thank you.
3: J-Mont G, we're on the fly tomorrow at 1 o'clock at the Blue Barn, and we'll talk more Young Eagle stuff and much more EA fun. We're on the fly. J-Mont G, you're listening to EA Radio.
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3: Oh, my goodness. Monday, every year, we're down here to kick off the show. 2017, as of right now, today, it looks like it's going to be wonderful.
6: Jeff, it's a perfect day here in the Vintage Aircraft Association. And thank you and EA Radio for coming down here and drawing a little attention to this beautiful air park, this area, this little village that we have here. And we'd like to invite people to come and look at the new renovated Red Barn and all of our infrastructure here. And we're looking for new members, Jeff.
3: Yep, type clubs are here. There's all kinds of activity going on. So we were just going to finish up real quick with Ron Alexander and the legacy he's left behind.
7: Well, we're talking about the DC-3, and just to it's out here. Everyone come take a tour. All the money from the tours goes to Vintage. So please come and drop some donations in the. In the box for the Vintage
6: perhaps the oldest DC-3 flying?
7: Perhaps the only DC-3 flying.
6: Yeah.
7: Only actual DC-3 flying. Versus C-47s, versus, it is a true DC-3. Started its life with Braniff Airlines, went through PBA, did a lot of flying out of Boston in that area, has 82,000 hours on it.
8: Wow.
7: So since 1936.
8: Well, thank you for bringing it up here. It's wonderful. All right, Ray.
6: Well,
8: we're going to talk to some folks from JARS.
6: We are. JARS is a missionary organization, an organization that primarily does Bible translation in many different languages. And behind us here, we have this beautiful Helio Courier. It's known as Old Number One, and it was the first Helio Courier that JARS used in their mission work. And we have Mike Maurer with us, and Mike is with JARS. He's a pilot. And Mike, tell us what JARS is. You also have a booth here, and wow, there's a bunch of Helio Couriers on the field this year.
9: That's right, Ray and Jeff. JARS began in 1948 as the Jungle Aviation and Radio Service. Our founder wanted to provide air transportation and radio communication support for those who were doing Bible translation, literacy work, and health work in the Amazon jungles. People who had to travel 30 days by foot to get into the areas they were working could traverse the same area in 45 minutes to an hour, hour and a half. So we started there in 1948, and over the years we've had a real eclectic collection of airplanes. We started with a Grumman Duck, and Mission Aviation Fellowship loaned us our first pilot, Betty Green.
8: Huh.
9: So she was our first pilot, and over the years we've had Aranca sedans on floats, PBY Catalinas, Norsemen on floats, Helio Couriers, Cessna 206s and 180s, 185s, and Cessna 402s, just a wide variety of airplanes that we've used today. The Helio that we have here, Old Number One, was the number one first production Helio and was used as the aircraft manufacturer's demonstrator for many years, and then was donated to JARS. It never went overseas. It was used in our training program.
8: Some of our listeners might not know what a Helio is. Describe the aspects of the airplane.
9: Helio Courier is a 5-to-6-place high-wing tail dragger designed for STOL, short takeoff and landing operations, and designed for use on unimproved airfields. It incorporates leading-edge slats on the wings that open and close depending on the angle of attack of the airplane to allow it to fly slowly and to make slow and short approaches, and to take off out of those short fields as well. It has some other interesting aspects to it. They made an airplane that could fly slow, so they had to make it controllable. The ailerons are interconnected with interceptors or spoilers that come out the top of the wing. It's pretty unique in aircraft today. Pretty unique even then when it was designed. But it's designed to be a safe airplane in that environment. And so in the Philippines, where I flew, we had runways as short as 470 feet. Our average village airstrip probably would be about 720 feet, and we would fly into those places day in and day out, carrying a heavy load, taking people in and out. People say, well, what do you do? We're the Uber drivers at the end of the road, or we're the FedEx guys, or we're the 911 call to help people out when they need help.
8: All of the above.
9: That's right, and we exist to help make Bible translation possible. We're not the Bible translators. We're the support workers that help that, so that people around the world can have the opportunity to read the Bible in their own language, to get that message in their own language and respond how they choose to respond. But we believe it's important that they have that. So we've used airplanes as a tool and helicopters. We also fly helicopters in the world of JARS, too.
6: And, Mike, you have a booth. JARS has a booth right here at Oshkosh where you have on display some of your current airplanes.
9: That's correct. In the main aircraft display just west of Hangar C, lot number 21, if you come in the main gate, go up the left up the diagonal road, and you'll see us. We have a Helio Courier and a Robinson helicopter there. We also have our maritime display because we do boats as well as airplanes. And land transportation and technology, anything that we can use to help people in remote areas using technology as well. We can talk about all of those areas. We like people to come by and see us, learn a little bit about us, and about how the Lord's blessed us with the equipment we have and the training and the expertise to do what we do.
6: Well, we want to thank Simon. And, you know, Simon, all the way from Quebec, Canada, flew old number one here, and he's kept it in the original configuration, just like Jars has it, and lets you use it to promote what you do.
9: Well, that's correct. We really appreciate Simon. This is my first time to meet him here at EAA. He flew in last year. I saw the airplane, but I never connected with him. And as we talked about having a Jars airplane or a Helio Courier on Vintage in Review, I said, well, I think Simon's coming. Let's see if he can bring old number one. And we really do appreciate him. This airplane is in better shape than when we had it, and we do appreciate Simon. Simon, would you like to say something about the Helio? What do you think about that?
6: What's it like flying cross-country in this airplane?
10: They are easy plane to fly, hard to land. Okay, although my main concern coming here was to land that plane without crosswind, okay? But we had good weather, and we came here. My passenger was sick for the last 7-hour flight. Oh. I think that was the main concern in the plane. But we had a good flight, no mechanical problem.
8: Why did you choose this type of airplane?
10: Because I knew Helio since I'm very young. When I was young in my place, I was maybe 8 years old. There was a guy who was painting church. He was painting all the church in the province of Quebec. He was the only one to do that. He was the only one enough crazy to climb on those old church and paint them. And every Sunday night or Monday morning, he was taking off, packing his Helio, and was going to everywhere he had to work. And he never looked at the chart or call if there was an airport. He was hanging over the church, finding a field, and landing there. And I knew that plane like that. And he was making some small show on the weekend where I could see the plane almost going backward in the air. And when I was young, I said, one day I will have a plane like this.
8: And you have this plane. This is the one, right?
10: It was by luck. Okay, because Jarl sold it to a guy who is a friend now, who knew a lot about Helio. He bring the plane in Canada, remove all the avionic, and put a new registration. It's Gulf Oscar India. That's for 001. And after that, he sold it to me.
8: Ah.
10: At one condition. It has to never be a bush plane, only a show plane.
8: Oh, but flying, not any music.
10: Yeah.
8: Yeah, which is great.
6: Mike, currently, tell us a typical mission that you would use one of your airplanes for in relationship to the Bible translators.
9: Okay, well, let's just talk about maybe in Papua New Guinea where we use Quest Kodiaks. We retired the Cessna 206s in that country, and we use Quest Kodiaks. So the pilot would get up before dawn, would come out to get the airplane ready and the load for his first load, and he would depart, flying out maybe to a remote airstrip, landing that Kodiak where he would meet one of our helicopters because the village is over the next ridge, and there's not enough room to put an airstrip. So the helicopter would meet, and they would shuttle people and supplies over to that village. And then he may return to the home base and take someone else out. He could be in between those villages and get a radio call that, hey, we have a medical patient. Can you fly to this other village? And rearranging plans. As a missionary pilot, you have to be flexible. So rearranging plans to go pick up a patient and bring them to the hospital. It could be delivering supplies. He could be picking up patients. Could be taking medical teams in. He could be called upon if there's a natural disaster to provide response for that. In the Philippines, I responded to earthquakes and typhoons and volcanic eruptions just to meet the physical needs of the people at those times. So those types of flights and into some of the most remote, challenging parts of the world.
8: Correct me if I'm wrong, but the Kodiak was designed specifically for this mission, right?
9: It was. When they were designing the Kodiak, they came to JARS and other mission organizations and said, what aircraft do you need for the future? And that was we gave them all of our wish list. We got a lot of our wish list, maybe not everything, but we got a lot of what we wanted, a rugged airplane, good for short takeoff and landings, carrying a good load, uses Jet A, being a turboprop. That's a major issue in our world, in our environment. Many of the countries
8: hard
9: where we operate,
8: it's
9: hard to get AV gas.
8: Yeah. Well, great. Well, Mike, thanks so much, both of you, for joining us today here in Vintage and talking about this beautiful airplane. We're going to take a break. And, Ray, when we come back, we're going to talk to a really amazing gal named Ann Pellegrino.
6: Ann Pellegrino and Judy Birchler. So very special guest coming up right next.
8: Excellent. J-Mont G, we are down in Vintage. We're on the fly, and you're listening to EAA Radio.
11: We're here at AirVenture 2018. I am Amy Labota, the host of Attitude Adjustment here at EAA Radio. It is an exciting EAA day. It's so much activity here on the field. And I love our location because we really are kind of right in the middle of the field. On one end, you find a lot of vintage and antiques and the South 40. And on the other end, there's the North 40. And between the North 40 and here is where you see the lineup of all the new and upcoming home-built aircraft and kits coming out. Today, I have with me Richard Hogan. He is the president and founder of CommuterCraft.com. You guys are from the southeastern United States, the kinder, gentler part of the world, and you've been working on the CommuterCraft for years. I've been watching it every year you come. Tell me, Richard, how's the progress this year, 2018?
12: Well, this is a very exciting year for us. We actually are bringing our production compliant aircraft, the one that all the kits will be built out of the molds. And so it's an exciting time for us to be able to share it. When we were here before, we were working with our initial proof of concept aircraft, and that's what we had. But for people to be able to see how we've changed the aircraft to better serve them, I think is exciting for us.
11: That is terrific. So let's go back to the beginning and let's talk a little bit about how this has evolved, because the concept aircraft, I remember sitting in it and making little airplane sounds. It was built for American-sized bodies, which a lot of these kit-built aircraft are a little tight.
12: They can be, and that was kind of a problem that that I experienced personally as I was first experiencing the kit-built arena. And so my first focus was to build a nice, wide, comfortable cabin. Of course, our primary attempt with this aircraft was to really build some new safety features in, and that was a lot of what our focus was. But once we built it, and we built it wide, and we used that to our advantage aerodynamically, we found that it was a very attractive feature for most people. They want to be more comfortable. Even if they aren't larger people like me, they still enjoy having the extra room.
11: Hey, everybody likes their shoulder space. I mean,
12: I had a very good friend that I used to go to the shows with, and we said we were very good friends, but I didn't like to sit in his lap, and that was part of the issue, is that with him and I in the airplane, we couldn't close the cowl on some of them, and we were, you know, somebody had to put their arm on the back of the other chair to sit side by side, and that was part of what led us to this design.
11: Let's talk about the evolution in the safety features. Where were you going to, and did you get there?
12: We feel like we did. One of the things that, in retrospect, looking back, this was designed by Objective, and the safety issues were a big part of that. I wanted to have an airplane that was still exciting and would attract new people, but I wanted to try to build some safety features that we felt like were important. The stall spin resistance was very high on my priority list, but one of the problems with that from my traditional experience was that canards tended to have to land a little faster than other aircraft. By you going to the third surface, we were able to slow that down and get both the low speed handling characteristics and the stall spin resistance that we wanted.
11: That's brilliant, but it took time, didn't it?
12: It took time, yes. And sometimes, even when you had done all of your homework and you were ready to test it, there's nothing like the first time that you actually pull the stick back and say, okay, is this really going to work the way we thought it would? And so it was very rewarding to go through that experience.
11: I think investors and the early people who show deep interest don't always understand that just because the computer says it's going to work.
12: I think all of us, even the engineers, sometimes have a little concern, is this going to really work in reality the way that we see it on the computer, on all of our math.
11: Yeah, it's amazing. Real is different. Yes. Real is not a flight sim. And I'm sure you even worked with a program maybe as simple as X-Plane to try and figure out what the handling characteristics would be.
12: That is correct. And, you know, I'm not a young guy, and a lot of people said, well, did you use computers? And of course, you know, these are wonderful tools, and you use them. Also tell them I do have a slide rule, but I promise I didn't use the slide rule when I was designing the airplane.
11: That's brilliant. Now let's talk a little bit about the materials, because materials are very important. And EAA members have really studied material science, particularly the ones that have gone on to create aircraft.
12: That was a big part of what we where we put our focus in the initial design efforts, because one of the things that I occasionally say is that, in a sense, we were trying to get something for nothing. Virtually any aircraft that flies is a pretty successful design project, because you have to do a good job of design to make it light enough, strong enough to actually fulfill its mission. But we wanted more, and we wanted to have that extra safety, which meant we had to have slower landing speeds. We also wanted to be able to carry a more useful load. And to do that, we had to take weight out of the airplane. And we chose to do that primarily through material. It is a composite aircraft, and it's mostly carbon fiber. Meant a lot of additional work on the front end, but we think it's paying off. We have a very light aircraft and an extremely strong aircraft as well.
11: Did you have to wait for carbon fiber to be affordable enough to do this?
12: Well, when we started down this path, one of the things that we did was a cost study of the materials, and one of the things that we found was is in the overall picture, by the time that you've really built an airplane, the actual airframe structure itself and the materials in it are not what is the driving cost. It is an additional cost, but it was well worth it for what we ultimately wound up with. By saving the additional weight, we also actually took less of the material. So you can't just say a pound of aluminum weighs this, a pound of carbon fiber weighs this. You've got to look at how it's applied. And by designing the aircraft around carbon fiber, we were able to maximize its effectiveness.
11: Let's talk about the changes from being a startup to now you're moving to a production phase. That's a whole nother ball of wax, isn't it?
12: It was a big step. I mean, we knew that because some of my experience in previous industries, we brought things to production. But this was a very big step. We thought we were virtually there when we had the prototype flying and we'd proved everything that we wanted to be sure it could do. And we made a few changes we think were very worthwhile for the end market. But to actually create production tooling, you tend to think, okay, well, we've got X number of molds to build, but you've also got trim fixtures, you've got jigging fixtures, you've got assembly fixtures. So a great deal of tooling that has to be done to do that right. And, you know, at some point you just say, okay, we're in for a penny, in for a pound, and decide to do what you need to do to make it happen.
11: I understand that, but it does take time.
12: Yes, absolutely.
11: How long have you been in this phase?
12: I'd say we started in earnest to get into production. We made our primary design changes in early 2016, and it's taken us till now to really be making our first what we call alpha ships, which means that all of the critical structural parts are all have primary tooling, and some of the support materials are still handmade and will be for the next few months. So through our first alpha building phase, first five aircraft, we will make sure that everything is working the way that we want it to as far as the production sequencing and also what parts, how they made up. Once we've validated that, we'll make hard tooling for some of the internal parts.
11: We are here at EAA Radio. Attitude Adjustment is the name of the show. And we're speaking with CommuterCraft.com president and founder Richard Hogan. They have reached the production prototype phase. They've got the production prototype, which flew in. Is that correct?
12: No, we actually did not fly.
11: Now you hauled it over.
12: That's
11: all right.
12: Yes,
11: all right. So you hauled it up, but it does fly. We know that. And you're really ready to start making kits. Are these 51% rule compliant kits?
12: Yes, Amy. One of the things that's a little unique about our program is that we want the customers to come build the aircraft in our facility, in our tooling. And that way they have our full support during that process. Drastically reduces the amount of time that they take to build their aircraft, and it will be a 51% compliant exercise.
11: Is it hard to get people to come to the plant to build? Has that changed over time?
12: Well, we were a little apprehensive about that and how that was going to work. But what has happened is that of the customers that we've signed up, many of those customers have already come to visit us two or three times, even though we weren't building an airplane. And it's always kind of interesting to walk out in the back and see one of them out there working with one of our factory guys to help build a new mold or a new fixture. And I think they're almost as excited as we are.
11: Wow, that's really nice. This has been like a decade or more in progress, hasn't it?
12: Well, dreams take a long time to come to fruition, and at some point you do what I did, and that's take an early retirement and focus on your baby. And it took that. That was what it was going to take.
11: Absolutely. Where are you located here at EAA Air Venture 2018 on the field, where people could come look at the production prototype commute craft?
12: We are located in space number 624 and 625 on the north lot, just before you get to the Warbirds. We're over there with some beautiful other aircrafts.
11: Oh, that's very exciting. I'm sure you've got all kinds of interesting things that people can pick up and they can take a look at it, and they can talk to you, I'd assume, as well.
12: Absolutely. We love to have people come see us.
11: Well, Richard Hogan, thank you very much for taking the time to stop by EAA Radio and tell us about the commute craft. I hope you have a fantastic couple of days here at Air Venture 2018.
12: Thank you very much, Amy.
13: Here's one from AirVenture Oshkosh 2024.
14: Hey, everybody. Good afternoon. Back for another edition of Weather Knots. Glad you're with us. Hope you somehow avoided that shower yesterday. Hopefully. We saw some drenched people around the grounds. Hope we're doing well for you as far as weather goes from NOAA. I'm here actually with Jacob Alvey. And Jacob is also from NOAA. So he's a brother in arms, but he's not on the weather side. So, Jacob, tell us a little bit about what you do.
15: Yeah, so I'm with the Office of Marine and Aviation Operations. I'm a NOAA Corps officer, and I'm currently stationed out of the Aircraft Operations Center in Lakeland, Florida. I fly the King Air for NOAA in support of our operations and missions.
14: Awesome, awesome. So we were talking earlier, you're not a hurricane hunter, and that's what a lot of people want to know. Does he hunt the hurricanes? But what else, what other missions do you support, or where else are you flying?
15: Yeah, so most folks know us for our hurricane missions, and we have several platforms that support the hurricane side. However, we have a variety of other aircraft that do support other missions. So we operate a fleet of 4 Twin Otters and 3 King Airs. Personally, I fly the King Air, like you said. And we do everything from marine mammal surveys to we have a project where we measure the Earth's gravitational field. We also do coastal mapping, and in conjunction with that, we do some emergency response tasking. So after a storm rolls through, we'll fly over the area to see the impact of the storm. We also do my personal favorite mission, which is snow survey, where we go out and fly over an area after snow to see what the how much snow has fallen to be able to better predict floods.
14: Interesting. All right. See, now you're talking my language, right? So, okay, let's talk about the snow survey. What are the predominant areas that you're conducting that research in?
15: So we do that mission all over the country. So we have survey lines in New England, the Dakotas, the Rocky Mountains, the New Mexico, Arizona. We also have a couple of lines in the Sierra Nevadas and a large number of lines up in Alaska supporting rural, remote villages.
14: Yeah. Okay. Okay. So how are you measuring snow depth from the air? I mean, what technology are you guys using to do that?
15: Yeah. So we have a sensor in the back that basically counts gamma emissions. So they're Earth's dirt basically just has background gamma radiation. And then so we fly over an area when it's dry, usually in the fall, and then get the background data and our baseline measurements, and then we'll fly back over the area in the winter and early spring and see what the difference in background gamma radiation is.
14: Gotcha.
15: And because water absorbs gamma emissions, we can measure that difference and then generate how much snow has fallen, how wet that snow is. And then from there, we can build flood map predictions to determine, hey, how bad is the flood going to be in this area? Is there sufficient water for water resources?
14: So, okay, that's interesting. So you're having to predetermine these areas that you're going to conduct these surveys on. Is that correct?
15: Yep.
14: It's not necessarily in response to a really heavy snow year. And so then you're going out to see for that year what the impact of flooding would be. Do I have that right?
15: Yeah, we kind of do a little bit of both. Okay. So we get tasking from the Water Resources Office in Chanhassen, Michigan, or Minnesota, excuse me.
14: That's a mouthful.
15: Yeah. And from there, they kind of direct where we want to go. So that we may have a large snow event, and in which case we'll go back and fly over that area. But for the most part, we kind of just generally work our way across the country, getting baseline measurements, and then coming back and reevaluating. Because we know what areas it's probably going to be snowing.
14: Right.
15: So,
14: right. Right. Mississippi is not going to be typically... Was it Arkansas a couple years back where they had a lot of snow? You guys wouldn't do something like that, would you? That it's kind of off? Because you wouldn't have had the baseline having surveyed beforehand, I'm guessing, right?
15: Exactly, yeah. Not so much down south. Mostly mountains and up north.
14: Yeah. That's interesting. So what is it about those projects that you enjoy so much? Why did you kind of cite that? Are you just a snow guy or what is it?
15: So I lived in the upper Midwest for a long time, so there's that aspect of it. But the mission profile requires us to fly down low. So we're flying a King Air 350 at about 500 feet above the ground at about 135 knots to collect this data. And so oftentimes we're down in valleys and kind of measuring it, particularly in the mountains, can be a very challenging dynamic environment.
14: So just the challenge of it.
15: Yeah, absolutely.
14: You like that part of it. Mm. Yeah, flying lower, do you enjoy that as well? Just kind of, you said 350, is where you're at 350?
15: So we operate at about 500 feet.
14: Okay,
15: so,
14: about 500. Okay.
15: But it's a fairly large airplane, so down low is definitely a very dynamic environment.
14: Yeah.
15: Definitely keeps you on your toes. And we're hand flying the whole time.
14: Okay.
15: So usually our mission flights are about 5 to 6 hours long, and so we're hand flying for almost the entire mission.
14: That's fascinating. Tell us a little bit about maybe any other projects you've been involved with or any other surveying that you've done that might be interesting.
15: So we had a project not that long ago where the King Air was doing some coastal mapping down in Puerto Rico.
14: Okay.
15: And kind of mapping there, and then the Keystone or Key Bridge collapse in Maryland happened.
14: Yeah, right. Yeah.
15: And then we were tasked to go survey that area. So we flew up from Puerto Rico and were able to be on site within about a day and a half. And were able to measure or take imagery of the area that allowed us to be able to reopen some of the channels for shipping.
14: Okay, interesting. Do you like the, you're a pilot, but I mean, do you like, you've been up in Alaska? I mean, you're seeing a lot of the globe, or is this all just, you mentioned Puerto Rico. Is that kind of Puerto Rico to Alaska? Is that pretty well the game? You're not doing any kind of international projects or are you?
15: So, on the, aviation side, all of our operations are in the United States. They're all over the United States, but they're primarily in the U.S. Prior to being a pilot for NOAA, I worked on a research vessel. And so on that research vessel, we were doing deep ocean measurements, sailing. We did a loop of the Atlantic Ocean. So we did do some international work on that particular project, but NOAA Aviation is just domestic.
14: Yeah, gotcha. Okay. How did you get into, I'm not a pilot, you know, I'm the weather geek, you know, that's where I do my thing. How is it that you got interested in aviation?
15: So I have always loved airplanes, since about the age of two. I have just absolutely loved, flying airplanes, or loved airplanes. And so just kind of really been passionate about it. Started flying in high school, came to EA Air Venture several times in my youth. And then from there, went to college to learn how to fly. Mm-hmm. After doing that, I went off, flew for the airlines for a little bit, and realized that there were just some things I still wanted to learn, some things I still wanted to know.
3: Yeah.
15: So I actually went back to school and got another degree in planetary science.
14: Okay.
15: And then from there, I started applying to NOAA because I had learned about their mission, was really excited about the mix of science and flying. It's really one of the few places in the world that you can integrate where science and flying are really integrated. I'm working with frontline scientists on a day in, day out basis, and it's just amazing. So after learning about that in college, started applying, and then was finally accepted. Went to basic officer training course, mm-hmm. Which is our officer candidate school in conjunction with the Coast Guard Academy in New London, Connecticut. And then served on a research vessel for about a year, and then came off or reported to the Aircraft Operations Center.
14: Yeah, that's interesting. Very, very cool. Yeah, the I saw. Learning more about the different avenues within NOAA is interesting for me because you really are able to mix flight with a lot of what we do within NOAA, and it's a cool dynamic. If you have that interest in our world and just in the science of it, had you always been interested in science as well, or did that kind of come along later?
15: Yeah, I'd always had kind of a background interest in science, but. Definitely in college, definitely was really kind of cultivated a little bit more as I started to learn more. I was really, became really interested in it and wanted to keep learning more.
14: Yeah, very cool. So you are, tell us a little bit about where you're hanging out during the week if people want to talk to you more, learn more about kind of what you're doing with NOAA.
15: Yeah, so our booth is at the International Federal Pavilion mm-hmm. over in Hangar D. Tomorrow I am giving a talk at 11:30 to talk about kind of my career, kind of life as a NOAA Corps officer, NOAA Corps aviation as a whole. So people should definitely stop by. I'll be manning the booth for the rest of the week as well. So if people have questions, want to come talk, myself will be there, and then several other NOAA Corps officers will be there to answer questions.
14: Okay, awesome. Anything else that comes to mind about what you enjoy about your career or the path that you've gone so far?
15: So
14: any highlights or crazy stories? We got, I think, another minute or so. So
15: awesome. Yeah. So honestly, this type of flying has been really fantastic. The ability to work with scientists, be able to see different parts of the world, all over the country, work with the other NOAA line offices, because NOAA does a huge number of other things beyond just the National Weather Service. Everyone knows it's for the National Weather Service, but we do a lot of things with like the National Fisheries Service, the National Ocean Service, things like that. So being able to work with a variety of different line offices, large number of different really passionate people, has been really fantastic. And I've definitely really enjoyed that aspect of it.
14: Very cool. Yeah, I like to tell people when we're talking, if you have an interest in science or earth science in any way, and you have an interest in flight, it's like there could not be a better of those two worlds colliding, I don't think, than in NOAA.
15: Yeah, absolutely. Like I said, this is one of the few places in the world I've ever really been able to find that best integration between science and flying. Mm-hmm. Love it.
14: Yeah, that's awesome. Well, hey, it's been great. Mention the times again that you're going to be speaking tomorrow. What time was that at?
15: So tomorrow I'm speaking at 11:30 at the International Federal Pavilion.
14: Yeah, over there in the IFP, you'll be there. Okay, awesome. So people can come by and listen to you and learn more about it. Yeah. And I got to just plug, your wife is here with us in the studio.
15: Yes, she is.
14: And on the way over here, she was saying how you're not the talker, but you did great. It was great chatting with you and learning more about what you do. So thanks so much for coming in and having the conversation. Sure appreciate it.
15: Yeah, happy to be here. Thank you.
14: Yeah, awesome. All right. Join us tomorrow for Weather or Not. We will be back with a new guest tomorrow. And until then.
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18: And I'm Digital Dave.
17: And with us is Tim Chope of the Berlin Airlift Historical Foundation. Hi, Tim.
18: Hello, Eddie. Dave, how you doing?
19: We're doing better now. How about you?
18: Very good. Very good.
17: You're flying a C-54 right now with the foundation, but you've also got a new airplane. What do you got?
18: We've had, actually, since all the way back in 1996, a very rare, one-of-a-kind Boeing C-97G, of which one was used in the Berlin airlift, which is the reason we have the airplane. We thought this would be a great way to not only expand our history about the great airlift took place in 1948 and 49, but it would be a great

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1: To see how it would respond to actual airlift conditions to be evaluated and tested.
2: So it was kind of an experiment.
1: It sort of was between the Air Force and General Tunner and the Combined Airlift Task Force. It arrived May 2nd, flew its first trip on May 4th, and it broke a record of 200 tons by itself for the whole week.
3: 200 tons in a week? How much can this airplane carry?
1: 40,000 pounds, twice that of the C-54.
2: What exactly is a C-97?
1: C-97 is actually the transport version of the B-29. It has a B-29 wing. And when the first ones came out, click back in 1945, they were testing this airplane. When the first experimental models came out, it actually had the small tail like a B-29 and also the Wright 3350 engines like the B-29. However, shortly they changed that. They put a higher tail on it to accommodate the power of four Pratt & Whitney Wasp major engines, 3,500 horsepower engines, and that's what stayed with it ever since.
3: These engines, they were rather problematic, weren't they?
1: Yes, they had a tough going, but a lot of that had to do with the fact they ask a lot from the airplane, especially in the tanker version. The KC-97 was the first airplane built from the ground up for the purpose of air-to-air refueling. They ended up building 888 KC-97s, which served well through the Cold War period till the KC-135 came out. But they asked a lot from the airplane. They really did. Tremendously heavy takeoff weights where they had to have high power for long periods of time. If you operated our C-54 R-2000 engines, it would probably have a similar fate, you know, gathering a bad name if we flew at those power settings continuously the way they did the C-97s, or I should say the KC-97s. So yeah, it developed a bad reputation, but a lot was asked of it.
2: That was a turbo compound, turbo supercharger, whatever they call that.
1: Right. It not only did it have an internal supercharger, but on top of that, it had an external turbocharger. So there were two phases of supercharging here.
3: Did they have water injection on those by any chance?
1: Yes, on top of that, they had water injection.
3: So they were really serious about making a lot of power out of this engine.
1: It was about as far as you could go with piston engine technology up to that point.
2: Yeah, I'm assuming that was the largest engine available at the time?
1: It remains today the largest production engine ever used. Yeah, the R-4360 still remains the largest production engine that was manufactured.
3: Well, now you were talking about over 800 of the KC-97s built. How many of the freight versions were built?
1: Not many at all. I don't have an exact number. I can probably guess that 60 or 70. Well, here's what happened. They may have built a lot more, but as time went on, they were actually bringing the cargo versions back and converting them to tankers.
2: I guess they figured they needed the tanker more than the cargo.
1: Exactly. This went through an evolution here. When you read the history of this, it's very exciting to see how they modified them for multi-purpose roles.
2: Now, somehow this airplane never was converted to a tanker then.
1: Ours was manufactured a tanker.
3: Now that you have this airplane, what do you intend to do with it?
1: You know, we have our museum exhibit inside the C-54 about the Berlin airlift. We'll do the same with the C-97, but it'll be about the Cold War era, because the airlift was the first confrontation with Russia that began the Cold War era. And of course, when the wall came down in 1989, that ended that.
2: So we like to think.
1: It's primary years for the C-97. So where the airlift history ends is where we want to pick up the Cold War era.
3: So now your intention is to take this airplane and fly this to whatever air shows that you can get her into, right?
1: Yeah, the same, the exact same purpose as the C-54, only it's a C-97. But it's exciting what we did in Reading, PA this year. We, on the ground, of course, we demonstrated offloading five Jeeps. We got five Jeeps on the airplane.
2: That's a lot of Jeeps.
1: That's a lot of Jeeps. That was exciting.
3: So you flew the airplane into Reading. Were you planning on flying that as part of the air show demonstration?
1: Not flying on the ground. However, the bad news is we were flying from Hagerstown, Maryland to Reading for the World War II weekend event. We did the same thing last year with the C-97. But this year, 20 miles south of Reading, we had a catastrophic failure of the number two engine. We had to shut it down, and so it's temporarily grounded at Reading as we're searching for funding, trying to make a deal on a couple of engines, not only to get through this problem, but for the future, so we could get the airplane back flying.
3: How catastrophic was the failure of number two?
1: It happened very quickly.

0: I had stepped around behind the engineer, and I was watching the panel and made a remark to him that how smooth everything was operating, everything just perfect. Then when I got back in the seat, about 10 minutes later, he said, we're swallowing a bunch of oil on number two engine, which means the oil's gone in, it's not coming out.
1: Right. Oh, boy.
0: And normally that means something inside may have come apart and it's messing up the Geroder scavenge pumps. There's four pumps in there to get the oil from these four rows back into the oil tank. Well, if one of those fails for any reason, the oil's going to go in and not come out.
1: Right, so it starts filling up.
0: It starts filling up, and then it pressurizes the crankcase, and then you see oil spewing out the breather. And within seconds of him telling me that, the loadmaster said, we've got a stream of oil coming out the breather. And I knew what that meant. We got to shut it down. But
1: right.
0: Just as I verified it was number two engine, just as I was pushing the feather button, we got a couple loud pops from that engine and one loud bang, but it feathered okay. And probably that's when the engine was seized, but a 1,500-pound propeller doesn't stop right away. So what it evidently did, it just tore up what's inside the nose case.
1: Oh.
0: So after landing, and that prop system did its job, it feathered okay, so we made a routine three-engine landing. But after landing, you could take one hand and literally spin the propeller like a turboprop.
1: Oh, right. Jeez. So it just sheared off everything inside.
0: Yeah, who knows what.
1: Is there a coupling designed to fail in that manner?
0: No.
1: Oh, great. Oops.
0: It's, of course, like a lot of those engines, it's a geared down prop.
1: Right.
0: The prop's turning a lot slower, but being a four-bladed propeller makes it look like it's spinning faster, but it really did a number.
1: Have you torn the engine down?
0: No, we probably won't. We just don't have the time, and someone else might have some interest to do that. But
1: yeah, okay, drop it off in my shop. We'll pull it
2: apart.
1: Yeah,
2: we'll pull it apart.
1: As long as we don't have to get it back together.
0: Sure.
2: So, Tim, you've got an aircraft on the ground. You need an engine. What's that going to entail?
0: If we're going to have any kind of a future with this airplane, we have to look beyond just one engine. We have to get an inventory so we can have, you know, some good years ahead of us. And that's what we're working on now. But we're probably looking at $400,000 or $500,000 to make this happen.
1: To get one engine or to build the inventory?
0: To get the inventory.
1: Wow.
0: Which would be several engines. But we're still working on this now.
1: Yeah, I bet.
0: Now, if we can get one engine, get the airplane airborne again, that's goal number one. But in the process, we have to look beyond that. You know, we need some more spares for the airplane. There aren't any.
2: So they're rare, and you've got to get them, like, now.
0: Yeah, that is correct.
2: How can people help get your airplane back in the air again?
0: Well, like so many other organizations, funding is the key. But, you know, it takes special people with the right stuff to support a C-97. But there's people out there that love it just as much as we do. We've come a long way with this program. I'm not about to see it fade away for one engine. We'll make it work somehow.
2: Well, how can the public help you?
0: Just get on our website. We have a PayPal program and help with some gracious finances. That's the big thing.
1: Okay, what's that website?
0: spiritoffreedom.org.
1: Okay.
0: It's a great website, a lot of information about the C-54 and the C-97 and what we've accomplished over the past 26 years.
1: Very, very good. Well, Tim, it's been great talking with you. This is Digital Dave.
2: And I'm Fast Eddie, wishing you all the luck in the world.
1: Yes, definitely. And this is EAA Radio.
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4: And Jay Machi, we're back at the seaplane base on the fly on a beautiful Saturday afternoon on EAA Radio. Oh, my goodness. Paul, it is really nice out here today. Oh, wait, I got to turn your microphone up. Otherwise, no one can hear you.
5: That's probably all right.
4: Oh, maybe this one's not working. Here, talk in this one.
5: Yeah, it's beautiful out here.
6: So what do you want me to say?
4: Well, you were going to introduce our guest.
5: Oh, well, this is my friend Eric Lindberg. Eric's been coming out to the base now for a bunch of years, and he has a lot of fun out here with us. So we'll have to ask Eric some questions about what he does and what he likes out here at the seaplane base.
4: Go ahead, ask Eric some questions.
5: Oh, no, wait a minute. I'm not a radio interviewer. Eric, what do you like best about the seaplane base?
7: Oh, man, you know what? I've just spent a really amazing, productive, and super busy week over at AirVenture, over there. And when I come here, I get to relax, chill out, look at seaplanes, hang out with people that are laid back. And this is my decompression zone.
5: He was just decompressing. He was singing just a minute ago.
4: Yeah, when we were at break, he was he was practicing his karaoke for later for the watermelon festival.
5: Well, he's worried we're going to make him climb the tent pole. We've done that in the past.
7: Oh, no, yes. I understand the tent pole concept. I refuse to do that this year. My thighs are still recovering from 5 years ago.
4: You say that now, Eric.
7: That's right. That's right, and I'm sticking to it.
4: Oh, man. So
7: if all of you out there, if you haven't tried to climb the tent pole at the seaplane base, you need to go over there and line up. Paul C. Hafer is offering a $50 prize to the first guy that climbs the tent in the seaplane base tent to the top.
4: Your insurance and premiums just went up, Paul.
5: And I'm going to challenge Eric to double what I'm doing.
7: Yeah, I'll match you.
5: Oh, well, wait. Is that EA risk management coming this way? I think it is. Well, we're going to have to come up with something.
7: I thought, we'll give you a voluntary prize of $0, but we want to see someone climb that tent pole over there.
5: All right. I think Jeff should do that.
4: I have done that.
5: You have done that. That's
4: right. Yeah, it was a couple years ago, but
5: we all have scars to prove it. That's
4: Good times at the seaplane base. Do you have a seaplane, Eric?
7: I do not. But you know what I want to see? Obviously, I'm in the electric aircraft industry. We're trying to accelerate the development of electric aircraft, and I really want to see electric-powered seaplanes flying. And I understand the Lazer fits in that category, but we want to see larger and larger electric-powered aircraft in general aviation, LSA, ultralight, flying, because anytime the public looks up and sees an airplane flying over, it's not that they're seeing it or seeing the other threats to general aviation like fuel burn, which is a huge potential threat to us as an aviation industry. They hear the noise. Yes. And if you're around a seaplane base, it's cool, because seaplanes, and if you're around round engines, antiques, it's really cool. And we need that. We need to be inspired by that. But around a general aviation airport, when there's training going on, people don't like that. And they want to shut us down. They want to shut down that infrastructure. So if we can make aircraft quieter and safer and simpler, fewer moving parts, easier to do, lower the barrier of cost to get into aviation, it'll be better for the industry. So that's why we're working really hard at LEAP, forming an electric aircraft development alliance. Also doing Lindbergh Electric Aircraft prizes. We just gave away our 7th prize yesterday at the Electric Aircraft Forum, and I want to see electric-powered seaplanes flying.
4: Very cool.
5: I talked to
4: Dan Johnson yesterday, and he told me they are actually working on changing the ASTM standards to include electric-powered aircraft for SLSAs.
7: So absolutely. So yeah, they're working hard for LSA also. So that's great, and then our job as an industry organization is to do things like lobby the Department of Energy to include aircraft in the definition of electric vehicle, so that we can start to benefit from the billions of dollars that are flowing into battery development and plug standardization and things like that we need in order to make this industry grow.
4: LEAP, what is LEAP?
7: So LEAP, we have two programs at LEAP. We have obviously the electric flight program, and we're awarding prizes. We're developing a TV show where students, we follow students who are focusing the short video documentaries on innovation, and we prototype that around the electric aircraft industry. We also have an education program where students form a small team and then go out and investigate and shoot a video documentary of a solution to a problem, any problem. And then they take that documentary and upload it to our website and share it as far and wide as possible. The idea is that we create a whole generation of high school age students who are incentivized to seek out problems and solutions to problems as potential opportunities to move their careers forward. And what that does is, they're focusing eyeballs on innovators and entrepreneurs and people creating solutions. They're working in project-based teams. Great for learning, because that's what we do in business and in college. And it gets them thinking like innovators and entrepreneurs. And we need a whole generation of students to come up to solve the problems that we see facing us right now on the planet. Because if you know, we see a problem, and we ask our elected representatives in government to fix it, you might actually get something done. But chances are you're not. We have to do that ourselves. And we have to do that as a culture. It has to be enculturated in order for us to really thrive and survive into the future. I see that we need to have students who are intrinsically motivated to seek out and solve these issues or storytell about the people who are working on them.
1: Wow.
7: That's what we do at LEAP, and yeah, we're psyched about it.
4: That's great. Eric Lindberg, thank you very much for joining us on EA Radio and out here at the Seaplane Base. Have a good time at the Watermelon Festival tonight.
7: Absolutely. Well, I'm going to eat so much watermelon.
4: Hopefully Paul won't take too much video.
8: No video.
7: We're going to grease that pole with watermelon, and
8: there will be nobody that will make the pole, so risk management will be happy.
4: Oh, yes, that's right. Well, Paul, another great year out here at the Seaplane Base, and thanks to you and your committee, your organization out here. Everything looks like it's running safely.
8: Well, thanks to the team that we have here. We have wonderful volunteers. These guys, many of them work 2 8-hour shifts at a clip, and because they want to. And I run a company, and I wish I could get paid employees to be as enthusiastic about what they do.
4: Yeah. No, I understand. Well, volunteerism is a special thing. I mean, people don't volunteer to do things unless they want to do them. Work is kind of a more of a required thing if you want to exist in society.
8: Yes.
4: But volunteering is it's something you do from the heart, and it's something you have interest in. And so, yeah, it's beneficial to the organization and to the person as well.
8: Well, and all of EA relies on that. Last I looked, I think they have about a little over 5,000 volunteers. And that enthusiasm runs all throughout the organization. And I have to say that a lot of times when I go through the cards in my wallet and I run across my EA card, I will many times when I see that card, it reminds me of the enthusiasm, reminds me of the fun, and all about the airplanes we like.
4: Exactly. Well, Paul, we're going to wrap up another segment of EAA Radio on the Fly out here at the Seaplane Base 2011. We will see you a year from now on Saturday.
8: All right.
4: Right back here at the Seaplane Base.
8: Looking forward to it.
4: All right. Thanks a lot. Paul C. Hafer, the chairman of the Seaplane Base out here at Oshkosh. That wraps up another year of On the Fly, and I'm Jay Monchi signing off and looking forward to seeing you all next year right here on EAA Radio.
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9: And good morning. Welcome from the Ron Scott Communication Center. We are live from the stand. We are very honored to be joined by one of the original Tuskegee Airmen, Lieutenant Colonel James Harvey. Welcome to the show. Good morning, sir.
10: Good morning to you.
9: So how has Oshkosh been so far?
10: So far, so good.
9: How long have you been here?
10: Been here over the years, quite a few years, but this latest trip, I've been here since Sunday.
9: Okay, good. I was going to be worried if you said that today was your first day. So you're here as one of the Tuskegee Airmen. You're here with the Red Tail Squadron from CAF. You're doing lots of interviews. They're keeping you kind of busy, aren't they?
10: Yes, I stay busy, which is good.
9: And why is that good?
10: Stay out of trouble.
9: That's right. Well, let's talk a little bit about your life. You grew up in Pennsylvania.
10: Right.
9: And when did you get interested in aviation? When did flying kind
10: it's
9: of
10: an
9: come
10: interesting
9: into your purview?
10: Story. I was in my front yard, and I heard this noise. I lived out in the country town, and I heard this noise, and I looked up, and it was a flight of B-40s flying in formation. I said, I'd like to do that one day, and that was it.
9: Oh, okay. Not quite a P-40, but a T-28, close enough. So how did you, enlisted in the to be in the Army Air Corps, but they were originally going to have you be an engineer, correct?
10: No. This airplane over here, I can't hear.
9: Yeah, originally you were going to be an engineer, not a pilot, right?
10: That wasn't my choice.
9: Right. It's the Army way.
10: Right. Now, when I finished basic training in Jefferson Barracks, Missouri, They put me in the Army Air Corps engineers, driving bulldozers, graders, carryalls. Yeah. My mission was to go into the jungles of the Pacific, doze out an area, and build an airfield. And we used to go out and practice every day in a little town called Accotink, Virginia.
9: Okay.
10: Not too far from Fort Belvoir. And every day this dust and just a big mess. And I said, no, this isn't for me. So I applied for cadet training. There were 10 of us that went to Bowling Field to take this exam, 9 whites and myself. We took the exam. We finished. 2 of us had passed.
9: Okay. And you were one.
10: I was one, right.
9: And then from there, what happened?
10: Okay, from there I was sent to Biloxi, Mississippi, to Keesler Field.
9: Okay.
10: For 30 more days of basic training. Then when I finished my basic training, they sent me to Tuskegee, Alabama. The rest is history.
9: Which aircraft did you fly in your primary and basic training?
10: In primary, I flew the PT-19 Fairchild.
9: Okay. Yeah.
10: More like a fighter aircraft. Yeah. It was good. Good aircraft.
9: Anything between that and the T-6?
10: Oh, I flew the T-6 in advance.
9: Right.
10: But before we got there, we were in basic.
9: Yep.
10: And that was the Vaulty Vibrator, the BT-13 that we flew then. And then in advance, the T-6.
9: So you flew the BT-13. Now, I've heard various stories on how it's got its nickname, the Vibrator. Do you have a theory as to why they call it that?
10: It would vibrate.
9: Well, was it the canopy or was it the engine? What was it that made it vibrate? Or
10: it
9: all
10: whole,
9: of it?
10: The whole airplane would vibrate.
9: But it got you trained up, right?
10: I'm sorry.
9: It got you trained, though. It helped you learn how to fly.
10: Oh, yes, definitely. Oh, yeah. Definitely. Yeah. If you knew the limitations of the aircraft and yourself, you've got it made.
9: Good. At Tuskegee, then you flew the T-6?
10: Yes, in advance we flew that.
9: Yeah,
10: yes.
9: And you were then qualified in the P-47, correct?
10: Well, first fighter I flew was the P-40.
9: Oh, so you did get to fly your dream airplane.
10: Right.
9: Good.
10: Yes.
9: And then the P-47.
10: That was my dream at that time.
9: Okay. Dreams change, don't they?
10: Right.
9: Yeah.
10: Yeah, there you go.
9: So, but when you graduated, actually the war was coming to an end before you were deployed overseas, correct?
10: Correct.
9: Yeah. But you stayed on in the Air Force or Army Air Corps after the war,
10: right?
9: And I guess one of your career highlights was the 1949
10: Top Gun weapons. Top Gun, meet.
9: Yes,
10: yes.
9: And that was in the P-47.
10: Yes, it was.
9: And we're talking with Lieutenant Colonel James Harvey, one of the original Tuskegee Airmen. And tell us about that competition. That was a pretty unique competition, the first time it was held, and you guys really put on a show.
10: Yes, we did.
9: So
10: how much time do we have?
9: As much time as you need.
10: Okay, let's see. How do I want to start this thing? The weapons meet was held in May of
9: 1949.
10: 49. I'm okay. Okay. May of 49. And I'm going weak here. Okay. You can hear me okay?
9: Yep.
10: Okay. And our competitors were flying P-51s and F-82s. Now, the F-82 looks like 2 P-51s. Welded together, one wing and one horizontal stabilizer, 2 fuselages. And we were flying the obsolete P-47. It was obsolete, but it was still a good aircraft. Now, the competition was aerial gunnery at 12,000 feet and aerial gunnery at 20,000 feet, dive bombing, skip bombing, rocket firing, and panel strafing. And the first day of the meet, we had aerial gunnery at 12,000 feet. And let me back up here. They're going to award 2 trophies, one for high individual and one for high group. And so at the end of the day on the 12,000-foot missions, Captain Temple of our team was leading as high individual. Okay, the next day we have dive bombing. Dive bombing, you come over your target about 12,000 feet, roll over, drop straight down, line up on a target, raise your bombs, and pull out by 2,000 feet, hopefully. If you don't, you can get into trouble. Anyway, no one did very well that day, but still, Captain Temple of our team was leading as high individual. The next day, we have skip bombing. Now, skip bombing, you come in very low to the ground, your propeller clearing the ground by about a foot. You're so low that when you release your bombs, they don't have a chance to nose over, so they hit flat and skip through the target. And Captain Temple had 6 for 6. Stewart had 6 for 6. And I had 6 for 6. So at the end of the day, Captain Temple is still leading as high individual. Next day we have rocket firing. Now, same configuration, 2 rockets per aircraft, 3 missions, 3 pilots, so that's 6 rockets. Captain Temple had 6 for 6, Stewart had 5 for 6, and I had 5 for 6. So at the end of the day, Captain Temple is still leading as high individual. And, okay. The next we have, and final mission is panel strafing. Panel strafing, they have a target erected on the ground, about a 60-degree angle. And we come in at about a 40-degree angle, so 90 degrees to the target. Well, let me back up a bit before I mention that. We are in a position to take everything. They don't like that. So, oh boy, what was I going to say? Don't get old.
9: So you're all leading the competition. Yes. You've completed all of the runs.
10: Now, this is the last. Yeah,
9: the last one.
10: Last event, okay. Right? And the panel strafing.
9: Yeah.
10: Anyway, we had our panel strafing.
9: He said bullets.
10: Bullets?
9: Yeah.
10: Yeah. Yeah, on panel strafing, you use bullets, that's mm-hmm. right. And sorry about that, folks. Well, anyway, on this last mission of panel strafing, like I said before, Captain Temple had been leading through all of this, but on the last panel strafing, he was aced out of first place by a man in the P-51 outfit. But so he didn't win that. But that's okay. We won the meet.
9: Right.
10: However, mm-hmm. We were never recognized as the winner. The Air Force Association puts out a magazine every month. Once a year, they put out an almanac. One of the items in the almanac are the winners of the 1949 weapons meet through present day. Now, today it's called Red Flag.
9: Right.
10: It's altogether different, right? However, we were listed as unknown, unknown, unknown. Then in 1995, I think it was April 95, I had a call from my group commander, Colonel William A. Campbell of the 332nd. And
9: did you get a call from Campbell?
10: Yeah, talking to Colonel Campbell. Oh, mm-hmm. boy. And Colonel Campbell asked me if I had any information on the 49 weapons meet.
9: Yeah.
10: I said, no, I didn't. Maybe Stewart does. So he calls Stewart. Stewart said he didn't have anything. He could probably find it at Nellis. It was Las Vegas Air Force Base. Now it's called Nellis Air Force Base. So he went to Nellis. He found what he was looking for and presented it to the newly formed United States Air Force. And as of September of 49, well, anyway, as of September 65, it shows the 332nd as the winner of the 1949 weapons meet.
9: Excellent.
10: 46 years. They knew who won,
9: yep.
10: but they just didn't want to recognize yeah. us as being the winners.
9: Well, I'm glad they finally came to their senses and recognized
10: now,
9: you.
10: Now, I was wondering if they had anything at Nellis stating that the 332nd Fighter Group or Tuskegee Airmen had won the meet. There wasn't anything. as of January the 12th of 2022, we finally have something at Nellis Air Force Base that says the 332nd or the Tuskegee Airmen won the first ever Top Gun weapons meet.
9: Excellent.
10: Quite a few years, but it's there finally.
9: Very good.
10: Right. 73 years.
9: A great end to the story, sir. And yeah. I appreciate you taking time out of your busy schedule to share that with us this morning. We're talking with Lieutenant Colonel James Harvey, one of the original Tuskegee Airmen, and one of the team members of the first Top Gun competition at Nellis in 1949. I'm Steve Buss. This is From the Stand, and you're listening to EIA Radio.
3: Let's go back to 2009 for this classic interview.
4: We have a guest waiting. Miss Rachel Goodstein is on the phone with us from Chicago, I'm assuming. Rachel, are you there?
11: I'm here. Thank you for having me on.
4: Good morning. No problem. Good morning. How are you?
11: Doing fine, thank you. And yourselves?
4: We're doing well.
12: We're doing well.
11: I missed you when I stopped by the radio station. You were out and about or else upstairs in the new studio.
4: No, I was hiding. My immense fan club, all three of them, were after me.
12: He's had an upgrade.
4: Well, let's hear how things are doing down there in Chicago. I have a pen in front of me that says Elect Goodstein, but I believe that wasn't that last year?
11: That was 2007, yes.
4: Oh, wow.
11: Time flies, you know. It's like, where did last year go?
4: Exactly.
11: Hard to believe it's been a year since the last AirVenture. But,
4: yep.
11: Well, let's see. Some of us citizens keeping the issue going, and actually the Friends of Meg's website is still up. Steve Whitney does still keep that up. But the site itself, Meg's Field, is still basically empty. The terminal building still stands. The tower stands. The park district uses the building somewhat, and there's a bike path around it. So there's no city money. I mean, I don't know if people up here know, but according to the mayor, the city was running a $400 million deficit. At the same time, he has a flush fund of what are called TIF funds and $1.5 billion. But meanwhile, there's been no money spent to do anything on Meg's Field, which is a good thing because it means as long as there's nothing there in the great future, there's still the possibility of putting something else back. The impact of the closure, of course, has been felt in many ways. The air-sea rescue has been moved farther south. And I think that contributes to delayed times in either rescuing people or retrieving them. And the convention people are complaining the convention business is down, and I think Meg's closure, we always said, would have an impact on that, as well as medical flying. The heart centers claim to not be doing as many surgeries, and when we sued the mayor, the lead plaintiff was the Illinois Association of Air and Critical Care, the medevac people, and they said that on average a heart came in or out of Meg's Field every week. So now it's been, 6 years since the airport's been closed. So we know it's had an impact, and that's why we keep the issue alive, as well, of course, as it's become symbolic of the bad government of Chicago, which is world famous now.
12: Yeah, that's for sure.
4: So the bottom line is 6 years, and they haven't really done anything with it.
11: Exactly. They put a little, years ago, they put a little ribbon of asphalt around it to be a bike path. But, I'm talking about a little narrow ribbon, and that's really all that has been done out there. So.
4: Well, that just kind of illustrates the fact that he just didn't like the airport. It's not that he had some grand vision for the land. He just didn't like the airport.
11: Well, I think that there was a grand vision, but I think the grand vision was called Casino, and it got squished because the state legislature didn't give him a gambling license for the city to own.
12: Yeah.
11: Sounds like a joke just to say. I mean,
4: it sounds like he's already gambling with the city.
11: Oh, well, he is, and that's actually one of the ways that there is hope on the political environment. He's... there's a lot of brouhaha now politically down in Chicago. I don't know if you've heard how he leased the parking meters and the alderman went along with it. And within 48 hours, a 99-year lease on all the parking meters, which is blown up in his face. I mean, it's people are very unhappy, sort of boycotting the use of the parking meters. The aldermen are now calling to have hearings about it, even though they've signed the contract. They're looking to see if they can find an out. But what this has done is it has, what's the word? The citizens are more upset about that.
13: Right, that has more of an effect on them. Okay, you first.
12: All right.
11: No.
12: When are the voters going to realize this guy is a complete creep and just vote him out of office? We hired him. We can fire him.
11: Well, that's what we're hoping. I think I'm more hopeful than ever that in 2011, which is the next time he comes up for office, assuming the feds don't get him first, that people are unhappy. They're unhappy with their aldermen. I mean, I didn't win in 2007, but there were some more independent-minded aldermen, and now the aldermen, because the citizens are upset about parking meters, have to act more like responsive legislators. And then the other thing looming is whether or not Chicago gets the Olympics.
12: Oh, yeah. My. That is a major concern, because I've been reading that the site of Migs Field could very well turn into an Olympic venue.
11: As could many of the parks. I think that under the pretty pictures of Chicago 2016, it becomes sort of a kayaking venue and such.
12: Oh, boy.
13: Well, in reality, though, I don't think too many places have actually made a profit hosting the Olympics, have they?
12: No.
11: No, and that's the other thing that's come to light. The mayor and the bid committee were saying that the city would only be on the big hook, for only $500 million. The $500 million, only $500 million.
13: Yeah, only, yeah,
12: only, yeah,
11: only. If things didn't go right, and historically, you know, unfortunately, the Olympics often don't go right in the building part of it.
12: Rachel, you said something that caught my eye there. You said if the feds don't get him first, is he currently under federal investigation?
11: Well, yes. Well, the city is. You know, the city of Chicago, the FBI has the largest public corruption unit there. I think it's now 40-some people, something like that.
13: And they're still going strong?
11: Yeah. There have been, when I went to bed on March 30th, 2003, I was a do-gooder. In the morning after he dug it up, I'd become a whistleblower. Now I know a lot of the whistleblowers. And one of them said it was only after he dug up Meg Steele that the papers paid attention to what was going on in the water department, which was spending $40 million a year on hired trucks that did nothing. That became the hired truck scandal, led to the hiring scandal. There have been two federal convictions of people who worked for Daley about illegal patronage hiring. That has limited his patronage army of workers, and there are continuing investigations that seem to be going upwards in that department. There's only now one person between Daley in that hiring scheme. I know that there are investigations going on in the Department of Aviation, and that really important thing happened when they arrested Governor Blagojevich. You may have heard about that.
12: Yep, sure did.
11: The man with the hair?
12: Yeah, well, grandstander.
11: And running, well, the guy that didn't run that day was his chief of staff, who also was arrested, a man named John Harris, and some people out there in a GA may recognize his name. He was the deputy commissioner of aviation for Mayor Daley, worked a lot in different spots, and he was the person who put together the raid on Meg's Field.
12: Wow.
11: And he was arrested. He's a guy in his 40s, married, three kids, and he is cooperating with the feds. He pled guilty to a small charge, and he is cooperating about the governor and about the mayor.
12: Good.
11: Big investigations in the Department of Aviation.
12: Good. Sink them both. Why haven't the feds arrested Mayor Daley just yet for the destruction of Migs Field? There was federal money involved there.
11: Well, that's interesting. I also know that the feds have know a couple of things that most people don't realize. And when we sued Mayor Daley, and I was one of the plaintiffs back in 2003. In the Daley courts, if you will, the courts that are slated and appointed by Mayor Daley, so justice isn't quite so blind. But one of the things we did accomplish is written interrogatories from the mayor, in which the mayor admitted that he was the person responsible. Now, most people don't know that, and I'm sure when the mayor wrote that out, he never expected anything to come of it, like an FAA investigation that indicated the city misappropriated federal funds. But if you put those two things together, you know, I think the FBI is very busy trying to make cases about things. And I know some people will say, well, you know, the president is a Chicago person, maybe not, but the same U.S. attorney is still there, and I think the wheels of justice are grinding. But he likes to win. A U.S. attorney like Fitzgerald likes to win, and I don't think he will bring anything that isn't
13: airtight.
12: Yeah,
11: airtight, because he doesn't need that. You know, on you know his reputation. You know, his reputation, and also it's just not a, you know, good use of.
13: Well, real quick, Rachel, we're about out of time. Right before we go to a break here. What can the average citizen do, and how can the average citizen help?
11: Okay, here's how the average citizen can do help. The EAA has this, the Congress has just started a General Aviation Caucus. Everyone at EAA should call their congressman and say, join up. It's important. GA is important. And they also should tell their representatives they don't want federal money sent to save Mayor Daley to get the Olympics. I mean, I'm not against athletics, but it may be that Mayor Daley will turn to President Obama and say, you bail this out. And with everything else going on in the economy, the U.S. citizens shouldn't be paying for Mayor Daley's Olympics.
12: You
11: can call it pilot payback.
13: There you go.
12: Definitely.
13: There you go.
11: Or I guess I'll hold it up, rebuild an exit. Before you put anything in, you put the airport back in.
12: There you go.
13: Okay, very good. So, all right, Rachel, thank you. It's great talking to you.
11: Great talking to you. Have a good year.
12: You too.
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13: I'm sure there's a story behind that, and I probably don't want to know.
2: Yeah, well, I'm the one who said it, and I can't remember the story.
13: Yep.
2: Shows you how old I am.
13: This is Digital Dave.
2: And I'm Fast Eddie, and with us here today, we have NOAA.
13: That's NOAA.
2: The National Oceanographic and Atmospheric Administration.
13: They administer it?
2: Yeah.
13: They tell it what to do?
2: That's right. They tell
13: how's that working out for you guys?
2: Especially with that Canada wildfire stuff.
13: Anyway, these gentlemen are hurricane hunters.
2: Well, it's more than that. They're doing uncrewed aircraft systems, and I keep looking at this and I keep thinking it's unscrewed aircraft systems.
13: Whoa. So you're actually thinking of flying unmanned aerial into hurricanes?
17: So we did that this last year.
13: Okay.
17: We've done it in a few years past, but last year was probably the most successful one. And
13: that means it came back.
17: No, but it sent a lot of really good data back.
13: So will that give you the ability to penetrate places and storms that you would not take a crewed aircraft into?
17: Correct. So one of the real important areas of a hurricane is the low altitude. You get that boundary layer, and you get all that science stuff that's going on with the hurricane. And it's just a little dangerous for manned aircraft to go down there, so we can send this thing down there and get a lot of data back. And the current way we do it is we have a drop sonde, and that'll give you a vertical slice of the atmosphere. And depending on what altitude you're at, you'll get 10, 15, 20 minutes worth of data just in a vertical slice. With the UAS platform, you can get about an hour to 2 hours of data And then you can also direct it into those really dangerous areas.
1: Okay. Now, is this a fixed wing or is it a multi-rotor? What kind of a vehicle is this?
17: Yes. Yeah, so it's a fixed wing. It folds up, and once it's ejected out of the aircraft, it'll kind of unfold, gather itself, and then do its thing.
1: Okay, so this is a small aircraft. I was thinking like a, you know, Reaper kind of size thing.
17: No, it's pretty about that size, about 3-4 feet for one model. The other one's probably about 2 feet.
1: Wow.
18: Basically, it's a model airplane.
17: Correct.
18: Very sophisticated, but still a model airplane.
1: Right. Now, totally autonomous flight path, or is there a guy flying it?
17: So right now it does both. You have kind of a little bit of AI going on. You can program five different kind of flight profiles in it. And then you also have the capability of, from the mother aircraft, the P3, to be able to direct it, change it.
1: So it fits into one of those sonotube drop tubes.
17: Correct.
1: Wow. Yeah, you know it's a bad day when the AI, last transmission from the AI, is, oh, crap.
18: Yeah. or worse yet, watch this.
1: So it's loaded up with what kinds of sensors?
17: So it's basically got the same sensors that the Dropson has. So it'll give you pressure, temperature, humidity, wind direction, wind speed, things like that.
1: And GPS location, I'm assuming.
17: Correct.
1: So you can plot exactly where you're at.
17: Absolutely.
18: I'm assuming that this aircraft is a one-shot deal. You kick it out the airplane and mission accomplished, and it goes glug into the ocean.
17: It is. Hopefully in the future, one nice thing would be is if once it landed, that it would turn into a drift buoy. But first things first.
1: Yeah. Yeah, prove the technology, then we can play with it.
17: Absolutely.
18: Well, what kind of altitudes do you consider to be the dangerous level for a manned aircraft?
17: So we used to go a little bit lower, but I think 5,000 feet is about kind of the area where you kind of don't want to go lower. But definitely below 1,000 feet is where you definitely don't want to be. And that's where a lot of that.
1: I don't want to be anywhere in a hurricane.
17: But that's where that interaction with the water and the storm, and so that's where a lot of the scientists really like a lot of that data.
1: Okay, so that's the where the energy is building the storm or whatever.
17: Yeah,
1: as you said, that's where all the science stuff is.
17: Yeah.
1: Okay.
18: Well, how many of these aircraft can you launch at one time and still keep track of the data?
17: So right now we're in the beginning stages with this, so we're doing one at a time.
1: Right.
17: Yeah.
1: And it's obviously uplinking real time because you can't retrieve it to get the data back. So
17: correct.
1: All right. So that's the most important thing. Make sure the uplink is working before you drop it out of the airplane.
17: Yeah, or it's going to be
1: a useless flight.
17: Yes.
18: I was going to say, what's the cost of one of these aircraft?
17: So right now it depends. We have different some different flavors. So one of them's about 60-70K. And then the other one's about 10K.
1: Okay, so a little bit more than what a Horizon Hobby model would cost.
18: Definitely. Have you guys ever thought about asking Horizon Hobby to get you involved? could be a great way of saving. And
1: yep.
18: You know, once again, there's a model pilot on board the P3 having a good time.
19: So right,
1: this is right now. You're still strictly developing the whole system and idea. So you don't have an idea of how many airplanes you would take with you on an average flight and how long you would use them.
17: Yeah, and so, you know, as it becomes more successful, you would hope you'd get that.
1: Right,
17: that
1: you know, leave more manufacturing. 10 airplanes. Yeah. I guess it also depends on the duration capability of the P3, how long it can stay in the storm to drop more of them.
17: Yeah.
1: Okay. Well, you may have a very busy summer.
18: Yeah. Really?
17: The water temperature is hot enough, for sure.
1: Oh, my goodness. And that's the one thing that struck me. They're not going to lose energy as they come into the Gulf. If anything, it might even get warmer. So you're going to be busy.
17: Yeah. Yeah. Hopefully we get the turn to the right there, goes out in the Atlantic.
1: The models never agree on that one.
18: Well, you know, and that's another reason that you're doing all these aircraft is to try to pin that model down, make it a little more predictable. Because, you know, right now you're just using the weather Ouija board to figure out which way it's going to go.
17: Well, the P3s and the G4s do a really good job of when they go out there and fly and get that data, and then that data goes into the models, that they do a really good job of narrowing that track down. And so anything that can be used to improve that and narrow the cone down, you see the cone, and make that the further out you can narrow that down, and also the intensity as it hits the what is the strength of the storm going to be when it actually hits land, things like that. So anything we can do to improve that has a big impact.
1: You're more concerned with understanding the mechanics of the storm, though. You know, learning about that.
17: We do both. Okay. So we have a research component, but we also augment the models and things like that.
1: Okay.
18: Well, you mentioned something very interesting. Now, I knew they use P3s and on occasion C-130s, but you're now using Gulfstream G4s?
17: Yeah, so we've actually had the Gulfstream G4 for quite a while now, 25 years or so. And what that does is that'll typically go around the storm, and it gets the synoptic flow. And so that, I believe it's been a little while, but I believe when they incorporated that, you saw a 20% increase in accuracy in those models.
1: Well, that's impressive right there.
18: All right, so you're circling the storm. You're not actually penetrating it with the G4.
17: Correct.
18: Okay, that makes sense, because I'm sitting there thinking to myself, you could wash out a jet engine, which would be very bad.
17: Yeah, plus your airspeed's probably a little high for that turbulence.
1: Yeah, that might be a little gust loading issue on the wings. We'll send those guys in the propeller plane. They'll do anything.
18: I hate to say it, but they do pretty much everything.
1: Yeah.
18: Those guys, they don't have a smooth ride at all.
1: Seatbelt fastened.
18: Yeah, definitely. Tray tables upright.
1: Yeah, they're not using that turbulence system yet.
18: When you're throwing a P3 into a storm, what's the typical duration of the flight?
17: I think it's probably about 8 hours, somewhere around there. Ooh, 8-9 hours.
18: That's a long time in bumpy air.
1: They don't stay in the storm the entire 8 hours, do they?
17: Well, it depends on where the storm's at. And so if the storm is, if we have to fly quite a ways to hit the storm, but as it gets closer, you spend more time in the storm. So
1: okay.
17: It makes for a long day some days.
1: Yeah, and don't eat.
18: I was going to say, imagine the pilot's got a cup of coffee and they hit a big bump.
1: Oh, no thanks.
18: I
1: would be on boning for at least 2 days prior to the flight.
18: I would be thinking to myself, I'm not going, period. Let the pros handle this.
1: So where are you guys on the field?
19: So we're located in Hangar D.
1: Hangar Delta?
19: Yes, and today at 1330, 1:30, we have a forum to talk about how we use uncrewed aircraft systems within NOAA. So we have 6 different line offices. We've got over 134 platforms that our scientists are using across the country, and our office is responsible for organizing training and equipment.
1: So that's balloon radio sounds all the way down.
19: Right. So there's several different platforms that they're using for, science, research, and development, and our office is responsible for making sure they're doing everything accurately.
18: Do you guys have video on YouTube by any chance?
19: There are some videos on YouTube, yes. We are actually showing some today at our forum, so we can get the kids over and we can talk about the Muppets a little more.
1: The Muppets.
19: Yes. It seems like a lot of kids don't know what the Muppets are nowadays. So.
1: No, they don't, but I can't imagine there's a Muppet Hurricane Hunter. I could just see the Swedish guy, bouncing around in the airplane.
18: Worse than that, Animal would be the pilot.
19: Oh, yeah. G4 is Gondo, and then Miss Piggy's are P3. So.
1: There you go. All right.
18: All right. Well, somehow that has a way of working. Do you guys put GoPro cameras all over the airplane just for fun?
19: Yes, we have some videos going on right now at our booth showing the G4 in flight.
1: Now, they have a contest in when they land called Compare the Air Sick Bag.
18: Yeah.
1: All right. I want to thank you, gentlemen, for joining us. I'm Digital Dave.
18: I'm Fast Eddie, and this is EAA Radio.
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5: Here's a program note. 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So occasionally you'll hear a bit of history that has changed since it originally happened. Maybe a federal official who's gone to another job, a future product that turned out not to be, or a company that's no longer in business. We'll always tell you which year the interview was recorded before it plays. So don't be thrown off when you hear from FAA Administrator Blakey or the proposed Eclipse 400 single-engine jet. Aviation's always changing, and EAA Radio streams those programs from the past to make you smile when you recall that that was one of the years you came to Oshkosh. Here's a classic out of the EAA Radio archives from 2008.
6: This is Dynamic Mike, and I'm standing in Aeroshell Square just past the main entrance, and one of the first exhibitors you encounter is a newcomer to the aviation industry, Icon Aircraft. And the aircraft they have on display is, in a word, stunning. It's like nothing anyone has really ever seen in general aviation. And I'm talking with Matthew Janta, who's the Chief Technology Officer and Vice President of Engineering, with credentials that are impressive that we'll talk about in a minute. But Matthew, to begin with, when you walk up to this aircraft and you see that it's not really, it's not so much an aircraft as a vehicle, it certainly gets your attention. What is the idea? What's the concept behind this aircraft? And, and tell me a little bit about it. Identify it by its name and tell me a little bit about its history.
7: Sure. The Icon A5 is the first model that we're offering in our company. It's a light sport aircraft that has been designed from the ground up, clean sheet design, targeted specifically towards recreational flying. It's not a transport platform. It's all about recreation and having fun.
6: So give me an example of how this has been designed to be primarily a fun aircraft.
7: Yeah, what you're going to find that's different about this airplane is the level of attention to detail to industrial design fused with engineering. All of the engineering that we know goes into all of the other airplanes that are here, but in a much different package. It's a package that speaks to not only current aviators, but people that we want to draw into aviation. And we think that you need a very exciting product to draw more people into aviation.
6: There's three things about it that really stood out to me. Number one, it's amphibious. Number two, it has folding wings, and there's a whole story behind not just how you achieve that engineering-wise, but why they're made to do that. And then the third one is the cockpit looks like a race car. It doesn't look like an airplane. So let's go back. Let's start with its amphibiousness. What's the idea there?
7: So we ask the question, why not amphibious? If you're able to do everything that you can land on land, and at the same time you're able to take your airplane to the water, I mean, that is a much more recreation value than just having one or the other. And so that was a lot of the reason why we focused the product at that. A lot of recreational activity happens on the water already. People spend a lot of time in their weekends out on boats or jet skis and playing in the water environment. Why not take your airplane there as well as taking it to an airport?
6: The second thing that stood out, again, is the fact that the wings fold. And there's a giant poster inside the tent here that gives you what that's all about. There's an SUV driving down the highway with your Icon airplane with its wings folded on the trailer, fitting neatly within the boundaries of the lane of traffic.
7: Yeah, absolutely. Transportability is one of our key discriminators, one of our key product offerings, is that the airplane that we sell has retractable wings. It either has manually retractable wings or it has automatic or actuated folding wings. And so you can get either one of those options, but what they allow you to do is to keep your airplane at your home. keep it at home during the week and keep it with your other toys, like your sports car, your snowmobiles, jet skis, and then bring it out to lake for recreation on the weekend.
3: Well, now, you mentioned sports car, and I'd already said that the interior and the panel look more like a sports car than an airplane. The only similarity between this cockpit and one that I fly in is that the gauges are round, and everything else looks a little different to me.

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1: Their eyes out the window, enjoy the day, enjoy the view, recreate.
2: Now, this plane's first flight was in early July of 2008. So what does that mean in terms of development and testing and then availability to the market?
1: We just started our flight test program. We had two flights on July 9th, and now when we get back to California, the test program will commence in earnest. We will be doing 6 to 9 months of aggressive flight testing in concert with our production development design. And the goal is to get first deliveries of aircraft, production aircraft, in the last quarter of 2010.
2: If the plane were for sale today, what would be the asking price, or do you have that set?
1: Yes, the asking price for the standard airplane is $139,000, and we are accepting deposits to reserve a place in line at this time. They're fully refundable, fully transferable deposits, and they're really just holding your place in line because the demand has been pretty high, and there are quite a few people already purchasing airplanes.
2: Now, to me at least, it is as interesting as the plane is technically to consider how the company and the idea of this as a product came about. There's an extraordinary level of industrial design and sex appeal in this product, designed, I'm sure, to make it appeal to folks who might not otherwise be looking at an aircraft. That came from somebody in the organization, and it came with some kind of direction around it. Can you talk about that?
1: Yeah, that basic tenet of the company started before I even joined the company, and it was part of what attracted me to the company was that this was not strictly an engineering-optimized product. What ICON is doing is we're fusing industrial design and engineering together in an aircraft. And while that's been done before at some level, it's never been done in my experience, my visibility, to this level. And so that came from Kirk and Steen in the first place.
2: Kirk Hawkins, who's the founder and CEO, and Steen Strand, your chief operating officer, who's got significant credentials around product design, I see.
1: Yes, absolutely. It's really a lot of consumer product design that we're bringing into this airplane. We're giving equal emphasis to both of those disciplines.
2: Now, let's talk a minute about your background, because as you told me before we started this conversation, you've been to EAA 5 times, and I'm betting most of those times were as part of your work with Scaled Composites, because you've been there several years. And in fact, I read that you were the chief engineer behind Spaceship One, which visited EAA on its way to the Smithsonian in 2005. And so what are you looking to accomplish in ICON that was part of your experience at Scaled Composites?
1: Well, at Scaled Composites, I had a terrific career there developing research vehicles and had a wonderful time, very satisfying time there. But I've always had this yearning to develop a commercial product and be judged by the consumer as to how good of a product we were offering. And so when this opportunity came up, it was perfectly fit to what I wanted to do with my career next. And so I'm glad to be here. I'm glad to be learning about industrial design and fusing that into the engineering that we do, and looking forward to having a successful product here.
2: Now, I know that you didn't fly the plane in its first flight, but a colleague of yours, also from Scaled Composites, did. What did he say about the handling characteristics of the plane on its first flight?
1: Yeah, John Carco is our lead aero engineer and also our test pilot, and he's flown many airplanes for Scaled Composites in the past. He was a test pilot there, the Global Flyer around the world airplane. He flew that, and he was very happy with the handling qualities. John was responsible for the hydrodynamics, and he was very pleasantly surprised at how good the hydro were and just how smoothly the airplane lifted off and how easy it was to fly. It was a short flight. It's a first flight, but it's a stepping stone towards the rest of the flight test envelope we'll be opening.
2: Are there other companies that you know of that are approaching the LSA market in this way, or the recreational vehicle market in this way?
1: You know, in my visibility, I haven't seen anybody taking it to this extreme, if you will, of infusing the industrial design and consumer product design into an airplane. There's quite a bit of work to do in an already tightly constrained design space of an airplane with weight and structures and aerodynamics. It's hard to make some compromises on those fronts.

0: for an overall better product for the consumer, the general consumer. And so those are some of the challenges that we work with every day.
1: Do you think, without the light sport rule, that Icon Aircraft and the A5 would have happened?
0: No, we definitely wouldn't have gone after this market. It's a new market that the EA has helped bring to light. They convinced the FAA that this was a good market to open up to people and to bring more people into aviation. And so we hope to offer a product that is going to excite people and get them into aviation, get our new pilot starts back up to the numbers that we'd like to see them at.
1: Are you a pilot yourself?
0: Yeah, I got my license when I was in college many years ago.
1: Yeah, so when do you get to fly this?
0: I get to fly mine in 2011.
1: Oh, really? So you won't be flying before they're commercially available?
0: Well, I'm talking about the airplane I bought. But yes, we'll certainly get a chance to fly the prototype as well.
1: And are you looking forward to that?
0: Oh, absolutely. Can't wait.
1: At the Icon Aircraft booth near the main entrance to AirVenture, I'm Dynamic Mike.
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3: I'm Fast Eddie.
4: I'm Digital Dave.
3: Ooh, hate you something today.
4: Yes.
3: Hey, we got one of our favorite people in here this with us this morning. We've got Barnaby Wayne Fan. Good morning.
5: Good morning, guys. It is truly wonderful to be back at the studio with you.
4: Oh, you flatter us so much.
3: You've missed your time in lockdown,
5: you know,
3: right?
5: You guys are still you guys, but I missed you.
4: Wow. Okay. Talk
3: See,
4: about setting a low bar.
3: Help.
4: Yes. All right. Now, a lot of people may know that you built the original Facet Mobile, which was like the poor man's F-117.
5: Well, I mean, I didn't think of it that way, but yes, you know, lifting body.
4: Right. Lifting body.
5: Very
4: you
5: can't light
4: figure
5: experimental
4: out what holds
5: airplane.
4: It up.
5: Yep. Oh, well, the air holds it up in relatively conventional ways. It just, you have to be able to look at it the right way to know that.
4: Right, right. You just got to use your imagination. But anyway.
3: It is slightly unconventional.
4: Very.
5: Well.
4: Anyway, you're building its bigger brother?
5: Yeah. I mean, I've just recently, you know, I've been developing two-place successor. I mean, it was always a plan to do a two-place airplane. As with lots of home-built projects, we're a little behind schedule.
4: Yes, yes.
5: But, you know, I've been evolving the concept over many years, and I've just started actually making parts, cutting metal on what I call the FMX-7, which is a facet mobile concept-based light sport two-seater.
4: Now, it's the 7, not the 2. What happened to the other 5?
5: Oh, okay. Well, my convention is I give a number, an FMX, and, you know, because facet mobile experiment number, to each hull shape.
4: Oh.
5: And so the original 7 Whiskey Delta, the original facet mobile, is actually FMX-4.
4: Okay.
5: The two-seater that I thought I was going to build immediately after was 5, and 5 never got built as a personal airplane, but a scaled-down version actually became a balloon-launched UAV system called high-altitude shuttle system that's still operational.
4: Nice.
5: NASA's flying them. 6 was a design study for someone that never went anywhere, so here we are at 7. And like I said, it's an LSA, and what I'm trying to do is to take all the advantages of this low aspect ratio lifting body concept and wrap it up into what I think will be a great airplane for me and personal pilots, you know, for private flying.
4: Sounds good to me.
3: I'm in.
4: Now, this is kind of an aside question.
5: Yeah.
4: You've been in engineering a long time.
5: Yep.
4: The tools have advanced so much, especially the quality and power of the tools available to the average person.
5: Yeah.
4: How much has that helped you in this design process?
5: Quite a bit, actually. And you know, it's more on the manufacturing side because, you know, there's some guys in Independence, Oregon at EAA Chapter 292, and we talked about this a few years ago, who are building a replica of the original Facet Mobile.
4: Right.
5: And that airplane, I'm happy to say, is on the gear, covered, engines running. Probably, you know, I mean, but for the unfortunate world events, it probably would have flown last year, but I think they'll probably get it flying this year. But one of the things they pioneered and I'm working with was they laid out the entire structure in SolidWorks, in CAD, and then they have literally homemade NC machinery to cut all the parts. And we're doing the same thing with FMX-7. So the tubes and the gussets come off the machine, cut perfectly to size and shape with the Clico holes in it already, so you can Clico it all up. And that's marvelous. The number of hours of bandsawing and filing that takes out of the project is huge.
4: Yeah. Plus, you can make revisions a lot quicker.
5: The revisions actually take just almost as much time because you have to do it in the computer.
4: Right.
5: But, yeah, if you mismake a part, you can make another one real quick. If you mess up a part, you can make another one real quick. And the other thing that I really love about it is it's repeatable.
4: Right.
5: So once you get the first one working, you can make more relatively easily. Whereas, you know, if you handcraft something and you want to build another one, you got to handcraft the next one.
4: Same amount of time.
5: So, yeah, that's really a cool thing. And, you know, the same Robert Haynes, the same guy who did a lot of the NC work for the replica Fastmobiles, working with me on the 7.
4: Okay, what are the major design goals of the FMX 7?
5: Well, the FMX 7 is intended to be a great light sport airplane, fundamentally.
4: Okay.
5: So it's aimed at the pilot who is the light sport pilot, the person who flies mostly day at VFR, mostly, you know, medium, short to medium length. And so if you take a look at it, what you end up with is an airplane, first of all, stall and spin resistant, lots of room in the cockpit. And the real cool thing about the low aspect ratio shapes is you can build the airplane very light. And if you can get the performance out of it, that means you can get a lot of useful load. And that's something that I've been thinking about a lot because, you know, if you look at the sizes and weights of humans.
4: Yeah, I'm not getting any lighter.
5: Well, I mean, individual humans can sometimes get lighter if you put a lot of work into it. I mean, I've done that for myself. But on average, you know, if you go back to the FARs at the time, a lot of the airplanes we fly now were certified. The FAA considered a standard weight human 170 pounds. Well, I did some looking just recently at the anthropomorphic data for the U.S. and the 50th percentile upper middle-aged American male, approaching 40 American male, is 195 pounds.
4: Wow.
5: And the 75th percentile is 225 pounds.
4: Okay, so now you're making me feel bad.
5: Okay, but here's the point. If I take 275th percentile guys, which is not an unreasonable number of thing to design to as your crew, you know, they're not the biggest people, but 75th percentile. 275th percentile guys and 25 gallons of avgas is 608 pounds.
4: And there you go.
5: Okay. And, you know, because Light Sport has the 1320-pound max gross, it doesn't leave you all that much for the airframe. And if you look at the history, actually, of some LSAs, I mean, there's some really good ones out there. But there are some that essentially failed in the marketplace because they didn't have enough useful load. They were otherwise good airplanes. And what's sad is even for some of them, they probably had the performance to fly at higher gross weights. But it was not legal from a regulatory viewpoint. So the idea of being able to get that much useful load in a light sport or personal airplane is cool because, yeah, I can put full fuel and two people or one person and a lot of baggage and really have a useful airplane.
4: Cool. Fabric covered?
5: Yeah.
4: Okay. Well, light sport, you're limited to what's the max 132 in level flight or something like that?
5: 120 knots cruise.
4: Okay.
5: Or max cruise, you know.
4: Yeah. Okay. So, sounds wonderful. And you're actually building that.
5: Yes.
4: Making parts.
5: Yeah. I mean, you know, it's kind of this progression I think every home builder goes through. There's the airplane I'm thinking about.
4: Mm-hmm.
5: And then there's the airplane I'm thinking about building. And then there's the airplane I'm going to build. And it's kind of nice to finally be able to look you straight in the eye and say, this is the airplane I am building.
4: Well, I have to admit, you showed us a picture before we came in studio, and it doesn't look like an airplane. I mean, it's so unconventional.
5: Yeah, well, you know, what I showed you was a piece of an airplane. And, you know, hopefully, you know, by the end of the year, I will have, I call it an airplane-shaped jungle gym. I'll have all the structure put together,
4: mm-hmm.
5: you know, and I'll have something that looks like a weird airplane. You know,
4: something that's at least identifiable.
5: And then of course, there's all the work of doing the systems and getting it covered and all that, which is part of any building project. But we're well underway. The design is pretty much frozen. And it's getting real. And it's
4: That's
5: pretty
4: cool.
5: cool.
4: That's cool.
3: Now, I'm assuming the structure on this is riveted together?
5: Yeah. I mean, basically what I've done is to follow the same practice we did on Facet Mobile.
3: Okay. Cherry Max rivets, pop rivets.
5: Yeah, blind rivets. I mean, whether they're Cherry Max or another brand, but fundamentally that. Gussets holding together aluminum tubes. You know, and then local steel tube in some of the hard points like attach fittings and landing gear and things like engine mounts, things like that. And once again, there's two reasons for that. One is it's the lightest way to build an airplane, and the other is what the fabrication skills and fabrication equipment I have available and my personal engineering skills. I know I can do that.
4: Right,
5: a good
4: you're
5: job
4: familiar
5: of that.
4: With it. Right.
5: Yeah, so.
4: Barnaby, is there a website where we can follow along?
5: Well, first of all, I have a personal website that's waynefan.co, not .com.
4: Okay.
5: And then also I put out a newsletter. I believe that's facetmobile@tinyletter.com. But in any case, if you contact me through my website, you can subscribe to my newsletter. And that's, you know, periodic updates. When I have something reasonable to report, it shows
4: right,
5: up on
4: right.
5: the on the newsletter.
4: Well, I personally can't wait to see that thing sitting outside this building.
5: I'm looking forward to it. I mean, you know.
4: Maybe we can glom a free ride.
3: I was going to say.
5: Well, yeah, I mean, now that it's a two-place, I can actually take people for a ride in a Facet Mobile, and that would be a wonderful thing.
4: Well, I'm a 75th percentile, so we can test out your useful load.
3: And I'm 50, so we're
4: all
3: good.
4: Right.
5: Yeah,
4: thank
5: I
4: you.
5: Mean, it's just, and you know, the other issue is making the hatch big enough, but I think we've got that covered.
4: All right. Thank you for joining us, Barnaby. As always, a pleasure. I'm Digital Dave.
3: And I'm Fast Eddie.
4: And this is EAA Radio.
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6: Radio, Rob Sturgeon here at EAA Oshkosh, and I'm with Bill Leff. Bill, we're standing in front of an airplane. What kind of plane is that?
7: Well, this is a T-6 Texan. It's a T-6G. And it's located over here in Aeroshell Square in the Best of the Best contest. And it's a beautiful airplane. It looks just like mine, less a wing dent.
6: I happened to overhear the conversation with you and Dave Price here from CBS. Tell us here at Oshkosh a little bit about your experience in detail, if you can.
7: Well, I had an engine failure coming into Oshkosh as I was about to fly the Warbird Arrival over Fond du Lac. And headed to the Fond du Lac airport and ended up landing on Route 41 right next to the airport. Literally dead center of the airport looking over the fence is when I came to a stop.
6: Now, we saw a video of that. There was a police car there. Can you tell us exactly what happened in your experience when you were making the landing?
7: Well, as I was approaching the airport, the engine finally just quit, and I realized that I probably wasn't going to make the airport if I did, or if I tried to make it, I'd put things at risk. So I decided to land on the highway. There was a lot of traffic, so I picked. There was a space between some cars that looked like I could get in there. And if you watch the video, it's a police cruiser. It was a state police car dashboard cam. And just as I was coming up on it, he pulls out on the highway and starts going down the highway, and so he gets right in front of me. And this is just after I had dove under some power lines that were over the road, because I decided I better not go over them because I might stall. And I didn't know if I had enough energy to get past him, so what I did is the camera doesn't show, is I landed behind him and bounced the plane off the highway behind him and bounced over him. And that didn't show on the video. And then landed in front of him, and fortunately everybody kept going, and the people behind me stopped, so I was able to come to a stop, and the only thing I hit was a 4x4 wooden signpost marking a culvert.
6: Well, just like Dave said, when the officer got out of his car and walked up to your airplane, did he yell at you and say, how fast were you going?
7: No, he was really great. He just said, man, I was peeing my pants. And the police were just great about the whole thing. And the highway department helped us get the airplane off the highway. And if you do watch the video, which is on YouTube, and it's all over the place, there's a car goes around me and the police stopped, gave him a ticket. So it was great, and everybody helped. And it just goes for all you guys out here at EAA. It just shows the importance of training and currency, and always thinking about what you're going to do and where you're going to go. being on top of it.
6: Bill, where are you from?
7: I'm from Dayton, Ohio.
6: So you were bringing the plane from Dayton?
7: I was coming up here to perform in the air show Monday. I was one of the performers scheduled for Monday and Wednesday, and I was just coming from an air show in Peoria.
6: Well, that's going to be an experience your grandkids are going to be talking about.
7: Yeah, and we have plenty of documentation the way the news media has been handling this.
6: That's Bill Leff.
7: Bill Leff.
6: And you're from?
7: Dayton, Ohio.
6: Okay, everybody, you've heard it here only at Oshkosh.
7: Well, that's true.
6: Thanks again, Bill.
7: Okay, thank you.
2: Here's an interview from 2023.
4: This is Digital Dave.
3: And I'm Fast Eddie, still.
4: Still.
3: Still. And with us from Green Bay Straubel Airport, we have, and I know I'm going to murder this name, Marty Piet.
8: Well done.
3: I'll be doggone. And Chris Follins.
9: You massacred that one, though. That's Felinas.
3: Felinas? What the heck?
4: What? Okay.
3: Well, I knew I was going to get one of them. Sorry, guys.
4: There goes your gold star.
3: Well, I never had one anyway.
4: All right. Anyway, this is an airport we've heard of. I've obviously never been there. Tell me all about it.
8: So, Green Bay Austin Straubel International Airport in Green Bay. We're just under an hour north of Oshkosh. We are happy to accept a number of your customers this year.
4: A number? Is it a lottery system?
8: There's about 150 aircraft on our ramp this week.
4: Wow.
8: For people that are coming down to Oshkosh Air Venture. So appreciate that. But we have five airlines, five major carriers, United, American, Delta, Frontier, and Sun Country. Two FBOs, Executive Air and Jet Air, ready to accommodate all your GA needs.
4: All right. So you're all saying that when we leave here, we all go to Green Bay.
8: Please.
9: And from there down to Lakeland, hopefully.
4: Lakeland?
3: What's this Lakeland deal? Lakeland?
9: It's a little city in the middle of Florida.
3: Oh, that's not important right now.
4: Yeah. Yeah.
3: And don't call me Shirley.
4: So, you guys cater to all aviation. I mean, you got five airlines there. That's actually pretty big deal.
8: It is, yeah. We added Frontier Airlines, an ultra-low-cost carrier, in 2019, and Sun Country just about 2 years ago, or a little bit less. So that, in addition to the legacy carriers, quite a bit of availability.
4: How many flights a day?
8: Depending on the airline, depending on the week, and depending on the season, but anywhere from 20-plus flights per day on those airlines.
4: So you're not just served, you're well-served.
8: Yeah, well-served, not underserved by any means. We have nonstop service to Denver year-round, Atlanta, Detroit, Minneapolis, Chicago.
4: Philadelphia.
8: Maybe next.
4: Bummer.
3: No, actually, it's lucky for them. The part that I find interesting is that they have service to Florida. And this is great because the last time I checked, in Green Bay in the winter, it gets damn cold.
8: It does. So we know we have a pretty strong demand for Florida service, especially in the wintertime. Like you said, that's the time people want to get out of Wisconsin and go someplace warm. On the flip side, we think that people in Florida are looking for someplace maybe a little less hotter than the sun during the summertime. So that's why we have Chris with us here today, representing Central Florida, to talk a little bit about, you know, kind of our relationship that we have with Central Florida and with Sun and Fun.
4: Okay.
8: And trying to get people back and forth between the two locations.
4: So you're advocating express service?
8: Potentially. It'd be nice to have.
4: It would be nice to have.
8: It would.
9: I mean, there's a big connection, I think, between Wisconsin and Florida, at least our part of Florida, which is Polk County, which is where we have Sun and Fun every year. It's not only that aviation connection, but there's also a big water ski connection. This is a big water ski country as well. And then Polk County as well is world capital of water ski. So there's so many different things that connect both areas, not just the alternate
4: reasons.
9: Weathers, yeah, you know, that we have. And of course, we have, after Air Venture, the next biggest air show. And
4: okay.
9: Sun and Fun, of course,
4: right.
9: In the country.
4: Which
9: of course.
4: We've never been to, but we've been threatening to go.
3: Yeah.
9: And I'm looking to have lovely Melanie from Sun and Fun here today with us, because next year we have the 50th anniversary of Sun and Fun, so
4: okay. It
9: should be the biggest ever, I'd say.
4: All right, don't let her look at us, or they'll put their pictures up and they won't let us in.
10: Hi, Chris. Thank you guys for having me come on here. I do represent Sun and Fun Aerospace Expo. We are the largest air show and expo south of Chicago. We were started by EAA, and we are living and thriving with our 50th year coming up April 9th. And we're very excited to partner with Green Bay Austin Straubel and bring some of your local residents down to our event during that time.
4: So it sounds like you're putting together a package deal?
10: We certainly are. We've got some great ideas coming our way with a direct route straight to our show, possibly even into our airport if that works for us.
4: Oh, that'd be nice.
9: Mm-hmm. 300.
3: I was going to ask, do you have room for a couple of radio jabronis?
4: No. No, they don't.
9: I'm sure we can figure something out.
4: They need a tram driver.
3: Somebody to empty the dumpsters.
4: Right.
9: Yeah.
10: Well, this year at Sun and Fun, it is our 50th anniversary, so to build and bridge that interest and that excitement to get your attendees here and the people in the area to come to Green Bay Austin Straubel's Airport, we've got some exciting lineups at Sun and Fun, and we've got the U.S. Air Force Thunderbirds coming. We are appealing to the Warbirds to really have a great presence there this year, and also inviting our previous Grand Champions to come and exhibit again. We're very excited. This is the spring break for pilots, and so we hope that everyone wants to come out and thaw their wings in Florida and Lakeland.
4: I like that, thaw their wings. Well, it sounds like you're growing at a phenomenal rate.
10: We are. We've got about 200,000 attendees each year. We're over about 2,200 acres. 2,200 acres, and it's just a wonderful event.
4: That's not a small event anymore.
10: No, it's
4: you're rivaling. You're trying to catch up.
3: Well, what about campground facilities around there? I mean, if we're coming down, we're bringing the trailer.
4: Well, 2,200 acres. I think they can find you a spot.
3: Yeah, but where?
10: So we have a lot of partners with the hotels. We also have camping on the grounds. If you fly in and bring your airplane, you can camp under your wing. We've got a new exhibit that we debuted this past year, a venue. It's called The Island, sponsored by the Island of the Bahamas. And it's a wonderful place where the pilots flying in, they can come. They can eat at the restaurant. They can visit the Pilot Welcome Center. They've got showers, restaurants, a shop, access to Uber, pick up, drop off. So we are thinking about all the attendees, filling in the cracks. We've got our show has just gotten better and better each year. And with our new leadership with Gene Conrad, what we've done is we're filling in the cracks so that we put a smile on every attendee that comes and says, wow, what an amazing event.
4: Okay. And like we need to go.
3: Yeah. What separates your event, Sun and Fun, from, say, Oshkosh?
4: About 1,500 miles.
3: Don't be a wise guy.
10: Well, you got that right, but we know where you can go. You can go to Green Bay, Austin Straubel, and you can take a flight down to Florida. And we'd be very excited to partner with them. So what separates us, we were actually founded by EAA. EAA started Air Venture many, many years ago, and they said, this is such a fantastic event. We got to go down south to Florida during the early springtime and do this again. So they started Sun and Fun. And it's been so successful through the years that I think it just became such a large entity that EAA had to say, you know what? They're good. They're doing well. Let's just separate that. We'll still be partners. You know, EAA comes and exhibits as a partner with us during our show and vice versa. We're up here. We've got two booths this year, and we're proud to partner and to spread the word about general aviation and the needs and sales and exhibits and vendors and just build the aviation community together.
4: Well, that sounds like, so you guys actually are two different entities now.
10: We are, yes.
4: Okay, and you know, I heard the words aerospace show in there, so you're definitely going after the big market and growing.
10: We are, you know, we are landlocked. We've got the airport on one side. We've got homes on the other. But what we're trying to do, about 12 years ago, we started the Aerospace Center for Excellence. We decided we needed to give back to the community. And we did that through our mission, which is to engage, educate, and accelerate the next generation of aerospace professionals. And by doing that, we're looking for partners to help build the word, to bring all the students, the children in. Our idea now now is from car seat to cockpit. We're starting them with our story time at our museum as young as 2 years old and engaging the students and letting the parents know of the incredible opportunity at the Aerospace Center for Excellence to get their children in the aviation industry, because it's an incredible industry to be a part of.
4: It certainly is growing right now. Do you have one for us older folks, you know, from cane to cockpit? That's what I need.
3: I was going to say from cockpit to bathroom, you know.
4: that's the range of your expedition.
3: That's it.
4: So how many companies are aerospace companies are there these days? That sounds like a lot.
10: Well, we have over 500 exhibitors that come, and they're inside the hangars. We've got four hangars, as well as outside.
4: Okay. And you're still doing the EAA-style forums and building and all that?
10: We have many. EAA has their own forums. We have forums as well that different companies come in. AOPA is there as well with their forums. It's a great educational event for the different pilots running in. We've got the hands-on workshops as well. We've got Junior ACES, which are also workshops for our students and the young people to come in and learn and get excited about STEM-related activities.
4: Soup to nuts.
10: Yeah, that's right.
3: Sounds like everything here, they just picked it up and plopped it down in Florida.
4: Well, it started out that way, yeah.
3: Sure. Well, you know, the thing is, with all the forums and all the educational sessions that you have, there's just no way you can do all of the training seminars and everything, the speakers, and then see all the aircraft. It's got to be just like this.
4: Just like this, slightly less.
3: You run nuts.
10: Well, that's the beauty. So many people say they love Sun and Fun because they can get it all in within the week's time.
4: Right. I've heard that it's like much more relaxing and laid back.
10: Well, baby, it's spring break for pilots.
4: Yeah, okay. Careful about that now. The Lakeland police might feel differently about that. But
3: well, you know, where there are pilots, there's always problems.
4: No, there's always fun.
10: That's right, because we're Sun and Fun.
4: That's
10: sun
4: right.
10: Fun. See, and sun this and team, fun. Our team is, I'm Melanie Fun this time, and this is Chris Fun.
9: Hello.
10: And we're in the Fun team at the Sun and Fun booth this year.
4: All right. Well, that's how do we get to become a Fun?
10: Just come to Sun and Fun April 9th through the 14th.
4: All right. Very good. What's that line? My Chinese neighbor's middle name is Fun?
10: That's right.
4: All right. I want to thank you guys for joining us. Quickly, where are you on the field here?
8: We are all in Hangar C.
10: Yes, the Hangar northeast Charlie. Corner.
4: All right, look for the fun people in the Hawaiian shirts. This is Digital Dave.
3: And I'm Fast Eddie.
4: And this is EAA Radio.
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4: Good morning. This is indeed Hot Start.
3: And I'm Fast Eddie.
4: I used to be Digital Dave, but it's day 7, so I don't know what I am.
3: Right, anymore. We're completely
4: However,
3: shot.
4: I want to say that 10 times fast. Convective cumulus clouds, convective cumulus clouds.
3: Convective cumulus clouds.
4: All right.
3: Yeah, good, good.
4: And I was wondering, she said, you know, obtain your own weather briefing. And I never realized that you're supposed to consult one of those California psychics during that briefing.
3: I was actually thinking more along the line of, I need weather boxers. I don't like briefs.
4: Oh.
3: Ba-dum-bum.
4: Oh, my God. You know, go sit on the roof.
3: Thank you. I'll go out on the porch now.
4: You're going to have to stay after school for that one.
3: Good luck with that. Anyway, in our studio today, we have Keith Smith. Good morning.
11: Good morning.
3: And
4: there's that rich accent. It came right through.
3: I love it, too.
4: It sounds so good in Wisconsin.
3: You're involved with Pilot Edge, an online ATC system?
11: I am. I am indeed. Sorry, the guys just helped me move the mic here. I am. We're introducing a brand new service which has never been made available in a flight simulator before. We're adding live air traffic control to flight simulators. And the first thing people say usually when I say that is, is it computer-generated air traffic control? Am I just talking to the computer? And we have to tell people right away, no, you're talking to a real, warm body somewhere else on the other side of the world, or more likely the other side of the country. And we provide you with live air traffic control services in your simulator, as well as live air traffic. So the planes that you see outside the window in the simulator will be other pilots flying around in the system.
4: So in other words, you set up like one server that is one area.
11: Correct.
4: And it has an air traffic controller as well as, you know, all the simulations?
11: It does. We cover about 200 public use airports up and down the California coast. It's the Northern California area, parts of Reno, parts of Arizona, and then all of Southern California. And plenty of airports, from small airports, the medium airports, all the way up to the airports that handle the big jets. And we want to get all sorts of people doing all sorts of operations in there, because that's exactly what happens in the real world. We want everything from 152s to biz jets to military guys up to the airliners. And we're speaking to each of those different markets to get them onto the platform.
4: Now, I wonder if when the guy screws up, he has to call the tower.
3: Yeah.
11: Effectively, yes. Yeah, we're going to be keeping a book on people. And if the number of incursions exceeds a certain amount, we'll kind of have a chat with them. And we actually have a training program which we will insist that people take if they keep showing up on that list. And
3: all right, well, I'm kind of curious, what kind of flight simulators are we talking about? The ones used by, say, Flight Safety International, or is this somebody at home with a computer and say Microsoft Flight Simulator?
11: Yes and yes, it would be Flight Safety, CAE, FRASCA, Precision Flight Controls. All of those sims at those levels, so AATDs, FTDs, all the way up to real flight simulators with capital F, capital S in the FAA sense, down to FS9, FSX, and X-Plane being used at home. So we want to make this available to people using it at home, either on a recreational basis or for personal training from home, as well as being used at a flight school. So when you go and sit at a flight school in one of those simulators, right now your CFI tends to sit in the back and put his or her hand over her mouth and say, you know, I did 123, you know, climb and maintain 5,000. And they sometimes they get the phraseology right, but more than often they get it wrong. And more to the point, there's no one else really in the environment. You're flying by yourself. And so we want to take that load off of the instructor. And there's actually there's been a lot of research done by the FAA to find out what the best way is to simulate air traffic control in these simulators. And the CFIs are being double tasked with instructing and providing the ATC. It's really not the most efficient way to go. So we want to offload that. We'll take on the ATC, and the instructor can just focus 100% on instructing. But to your question, we absolutely want people using it from home as well.
3: Nice.
4: So that's a great way to be introduced into that environment safely.
11: Exactly. It turns out stick and rudder stuff is, at least in my opinion, is not that hard to learn, the basics of stick and rudder. And so when people practice that in the simulator, I think they quickly get it right, and you start reaching the limits of what you can practically achieve in the simulator. Certainly instrument flight, you can spend a lot of time practicing the fundamentals, but at some time the rubber hits the road and you need to talk to ATC and start building that situational awareness. You know, a student pilot, when he or she is issued a takeoff clearance and to do closed traffic, that student pilot is typically looking at airspeeds and, you know, really is almost 100% self-centered on what's going on in their airplane. You compare that to an ATP who's cleared for takeoff, and he or she has been listening to all those radio calls from air traffic control while they've been taxiing, and they've built up their own picture in their mind of what's going on around them. You know, they know what the winds are doing. They know if people are going missed. They know if people are getting wind shear reports. They know if someone's on a 5-mile final and that ATC is probably going to ask them to maybe keep it moving as they roll onto the runway. They build that picture of what's going on around them. That's the difference, I think, one of the big differences between a student pilot and an ATP. It's not just how smoothly they talk on the radio. It's not just about building comm skills, although that's important. It's also about building situational awareness. The only way today to build situational awareness is to spend a boatload of money and fly in an airplane, because the simulators aren't up to the task of helping you build that SA and those comms. And we think that this program is going to change that.
3: Well, we live in one of the most congested areas in the country, right outside of Philadelphia.
11: Right.
3: Not 100 miles north of us, you have the New York area, which is like Mondo traffic up there. And this, you know, like you said, stick and rudder is easy. It's the communications, the situational awareness, dealing with controlled airspace. There's a lot going on out there just other than flying the plane.
11: Absolutely, and that's actually where I fly, so I know exactly what you're talking about. And I don't want to say the controllers will rip you apart, but if you don't make good use of their time and you have poor radio skills and your first check-in consists of 3 seconds of before each transmission, they're going to get you onto a vector outside of the Bravo airspace and tell you to maybe try again another day when it's not so busy. But if you are at least reasonable on the radio and you know what's going on around you, I have never once been turned away from the airspace that I want to fly through. If you
4: from
11: sound
4: transitioning
11: like,
4: through, right?
11: That's right. That's right. And so it's, and I don't think it's that hard to get to that point. It's just expensive to get to that point if you don't have a good way of practicing it.
4: And so many people are afraid of the radio more than the airplane.
11: We have seen that here at the show, to be honest. We've been demonstrating our service in some precision flight controls, AATDs, beautiful simulators. And people get all excited to sit in the sim. They see the three-screen visual. They see the great cockpit, full cockpit, motion platform. They jump right in. And we say, oh, the one thing you should know is that we're also providing live ATC today. We put the headset on them. I'd say a quarter of them run screaming for the exit. They are not interested in speaking to ATC. And what's actually a little concerning is they don't seem interested in improving improving that. They don't perceive that there's a value in working with ATC. And I think there absolutely is. It's another set of eyes. At the very least, it's another set of eyes for you out there.
4: Well, in any area that's congested, you have to be able to work with ATC, and that's all there is to it.
11: Right.
4: You're not going to get off the runway.
3: You know, and of course, you know that flying in that in our area, you've got a mixture of everything from Nordo airplanes and helicopters all the way up to the big jets. And you got to watch out. It's crowded up there. You might not see them, but they're there.
11: Absolutely. Absolutely. And even if you are, even if you feel you are very proficient on the radio now, when you go to fly instrument procedures in the sim, there's a huge difference between flying it alone, where you can sit back and relax in the sim and brief that approach plate without any interruption. You can just go from top to bottom. It's a pretty unrealistic way to brief an approach, actually, because when you're flying in the Northeast, at least my experience has been, I'm about 2 seconds into my brief before there's either a radio call that's for someone else, and my brain has to kind of list, keep one ear open. Was that call sign for me, or was it for someone else? Was it a call that's pretty important that even if it wasn't for me, it might affect me soon? Let's see, any other kind of distraction that can just stop you from briefing that approach. And I fly a relatively fast airplane, and I put myself in a situation where it was moderate chop, I would say, nighttime, and I'm trying to brief an approach. And with the radio going nonstop, the combination of all those three things, it must have taken me a full 10 minutes to get that approach briefed. And I'm really, really glad that I started a long way out. And I've learned that in flying in our simulator as well. We provide enough distractions on Pilot Edge because of all the traffic that's on there that we will keep you busy, and that's the goal. And we've seen it in the demos countless times when people are flying in the pattern. They get distracted in the pattern, and then they're not watching their instruments or quite keeping things square. We've got them looking out the window left and right for that other traffic.
3: So do you have a website for this?
11: We do. We have pilotedge.net.
3: Gonna have to take a look at that.
4: Yeah,
11: you
4: find
11: will
4: find out everything you need to know.
11: Absolutely, yeah. There's all the information you need, and we'll also be running specials over at Precision Flight Controls, who's our partner. They're at flypfc.com. You'll be able to sign up through either site, and we're hoping to get some Oshkosh specials on there in the near future too.
4: Is Oshkosh in your area of service so far?
11: That's a tough question. We are going to be covering the West Coast for quite a while. We understand the urge for people to want to fly locally, and I understand it myself. I'm on the East Coast. But the reality is, it is much better to fly in a congested area than it is to fly in your home area by yourself in terms of being able to look for traffic and work on the radio. So we're going to take all that traffic that would have been randomly scattered about the U.S. with not much traffic density in each area, and we'll cram them into the West Coast.
4: So that's a whole nother level of confusion, trying to find your way to an unfamiliar airport through unfamiliar airspace with a lot of traffic.
11: Not a bad thing, I think.
3: Yeah. Especially if you're underground in a simulator.
4: All right. Well, this is Digital Dave.
3: And I'm Fast Eddie.
4: And you're listening to Hot Start on EAA Radio.
2: Let's take a listen to a classic interview from 2019.
4: Good morning. This is Digital Dave.
3: And I'm Fast Eddie.
4: And we are here.
3: Yes.
4: Day four of Oshkosh 2019.
3: It's Thursday morning, 4.5 hours of sleep. But what a night last night. Wow.
4: It was a good night. They tried to blow up the entire runway.
3: I thought we had a nuclear weapon there at the end of the fireworks. It was cool.
4: Joining us is Mr. Troy Asher of NASA and the SOFIA project, which that's got to be one of the best acronyms I've heard yet.
12: SOFIA.
4: Sounds great.
3: You can certainly remember it. That's
12: good
3: for
12: morning.
3: Sure.
4: That's
12: morning,
4: right.
12: Guys.
3: Good morning.
12: It's nice to meet you.
4: So somebody came up with
12: you
4: the idea.
12: You guys got 4 hours of sleep. I wish that sounds pretty good to me right now.
4: Yeah, right. Okay, so you were up a lot later, huh?
12: A little.
4: debating matters of technical nature, I'm sure.
12: We'll say that.
4: Yeah, we'll go with that.
12: Let's go with that.
4: Okay, so Sophia Project, you're putting an infrared telescope in an aircraft.
12: Yeah, it's... Well, SOFIA in and of itself is an acronym, and anybody that's been around NASA knows that we have a PhD in acronyms. And we're really good at it.
4: Right? The department is very big.
12: Yeah, so we often get spelled SOFIA like the S-O-P-H kind of SOFIA, but that's not it at all. It's SOFIA, so it's a and each letter actually makes a big deal, right? So Stratospheric Observatory for Infrared Astronomy. So
4: you know, I bet when you say that at parties, people just walk away.
12: They love it. I do it all the time and use it.
3: But, I was going to say, they either walk away or they fall asleep.
12: Yeah.
3: Your choice.
12: Yeah. So
4: your job as, are you a pilot, one of the pilots?
12: Yes, I was a test pilot in the Air Force and got brought over to NASA. I had some large aircraft background, so they brought me over for the flight test of this airplane as we were developing the door. Because that's kind of a big deal, opening a big old hole in an airplane at 45,000 feet. You know?
4: Right. Now, that compartment is non-pressurized.
12: Correct.
4: And non-heated and non-anything.
12: Non-anything, so yes, open to space.
4: So all those scientists are in a different spot, part of the aircraft with controls.
12: Yeah. It was a cool mod they did to the airplane. Back about two-thirds of the way back to the tail, they just cut the empennage, just cut the tail off completely, and of a 747. So it's not a small job. And then they put a 30-inch pressure bulkhead right there and then remated the two pieces back together. So in a 747, that aft cargo bay, and there's two exits that all got wiped out, and it's a place for a 20 metric ton telescope.
4: What, it weighs that much?
12: Yeah, 44,000 pounds or something like
4: that. Oh, my goodness. That wasn't in the paperwork. But anyway.
3: No.
12: It's heavy.
4: Your main job is to fly straight and level.
12: Absolutely. That's really hard, you know.
4: It's, I know.
12: Yeah. Yeah. The heart.
4: That's the most demanding flying you've ever done, right?
3: Wait a minute now.
12: Yeah. The mental toughness to stay awake, you know. That's right.
3: You guys have an autopilot on that. Is the hardest part of that job just, autopilot on?
12: Yeah. Not necessarily, but yeah, sort of. The autopilot is key to the whole thing, though. You can't really do the mission without it.
4: Right. I mean, one little bump, one little wobble, and that telescope, since it's looking such a far distance, just completely loses the target.
12: Yeah. Actually, day-to-day operations in it, from a pilot standpoint, it's not that exciting. I mean, you're not going upside down or anything like that.
4: Right,
12: But it's on the backside of the clock, so that's one thing. You never take off. The earliest you ever take off is a half hour before sunset, because you can only do this stuff at night. So.
4: Right.
12: You can't even open the door until the sun's below the horizon. So, and then however long the night is, you know, and then however long the legs of a 7-4. So we usually fly a 10-hour flight.
4: That was the next question, 10 hours and three bathroom stops.
12: Yeah, we get a bathroom on the upper deck. So
4: I hope so.
3: Yeah. Why, you know, I'm looking at the aircraft here. Why a 747 SP?
12: Yeah, that's a common question. So, you know, without going into too much depth, you know, the original airborne astronomy started out in a Learjet, and it just had a camera, telescope looking out the window, and that was the first one. It flew for a while, and then they decided, hey, we want a bigger one, so they modified a C-141 Kuiper, and that had I think the mirror on that for the telescope was just about a meter or a little bit less, and that flew for 25 or 30 years, and then they decided, we just need bigger. How big?
4: Those scientists, yes.
12: Yeah, how big can we go? Because size is important with a mirror, right? So how big of a mirror can you put in an airplane? And that was really the question. And so they were looking at the largest airplanes that you could find, and they figured they could get about a 3-meter mirror, which is pretty big.
4: 20 tons, though. I had no idea it'd be that heavy.
12: So they looked for that, and we looked around, and obviously the 747 was a player, right, because it's a big airplane. And there's a couple other ones, but then there's a whole lot of design, right, cost and performance and availability and all of those things. And SP was there, and it worked, and it fit. So it's a 2.5-meter mirror in the back of that thing.
4: And, well, and you got it for the right price.
3: You see, that's the thing. You just covered it. You said there's all kinds of 747s out there. The SP is, well, ASP stands for special performance, although most people called it stubby plane.
12: It looks like a hot rod.
3: Look like a hot rod.
12: I always thought it looked like a little hot rod. But, you know, the history, I don't know if a lot of people know the history on it, but, you know, they were just just looking for that niche to go from like San Francisco to Tokyo or to Sydney type of thing, right? So a long range, cross the water, and fast. So the airplane was, at the time, you had the classics, right? And they couldn't go very high, and the engine performance wasn't that great, and they're heavy. So they shorten it up, they lighten it up a little bit, and they go out to 0.92 Mach. And we can one hop now. We can go to Sydney. We can go to Tokyo. We can do things like that for about, you know, unfortunately, history says that just right after they fielded those things, up about 44 of them, then the 747-400 came out and completely obsoleted everything because of the engine technology.
4: Well, so you could be hired by an airline right now to go fly 747s.
12: I guess. Yeah, I suppose.
4: But if this there is were much any, more fun.
12: That's for sure.
4: Do you, I'm going to ask you a question you probably don't know about, but is each flight one target to observe?
12: No. We have a science team usually, and the science teams are looking at a specific objective, but occasionally there's two or three different objectives on a single flight.
4: Okay.
12: So dwell time is important. If you have a ground-based telescope, you know you're going to point at a star, especially one that's literally hundreds of light years away, and there's not a lot of those little photons coming in, right? Not a lot of light coming in. So they got to sit there and look at it for a stare at it for a long time. Well, obviously, in an airplane, we're flying along at, 0.9 Mach. And so there's a lot of straight legs staring.
4: Right.
12: But then you got to turn sometime.
4: Yeah.
12: So we look at something else.
4: Well, so where do you do these flights? Do you stay over the continental U.S. while you're doing it?
12: Yeah, the interesting thing about a 7-4 is you can go a lot of places with it. But typically what we do is we operate out of Palmdale, California. And we've got long legs. So a typical flight on the state side is, we'll take off out of Palmdale, California, Los Angeles, and we'll go north to Seattle, hang a right, and then fly over to Oshkosh and then hang a right and go down to Atlanta and then around Dallas back to Palmdale again. So the whole United States, that's over the continent. We'll also go north all the way up to Canada, the northern border of Canada, and back sometimes. Or we'll go out over the Pacific all the way out to Hawaii and do a couple laps and come back.
4: A lot of frequent flyer miles there.
12: Yeah.
4: altitude that you normally operate at is?
12: Well, we like to get as high as we can. That's the S in SOFIA stratospheric.
4: Right.
12: So because the I is infrared, astronomy requires dry air. So any kind of moisture in the air attenuates the signal. So we try to get as dry as we can. On the surface, you go to Mauna Kea over in Hawaii. It's real high, 13,000 feet. They got an infrared telescope up there. And so if you can get that one higher, it's better, and you get less water. So up above 36,000 feet, 99% of the water vapor is dissipated. So we always get above that. And the higher you get, the little bit better it gets. So we start at about 37 when we're heavy, and then we get to 43 as quickly as we can. It takes us probably 3 or 4 hours, and we get 4 hours or so at 43.
4: Okay. How long does it take the telescope to chill down to that temperature?
12: About a half hour.
4: That's
12: so
4: fast.
12: First thing you always do is you climb to the first altitude. It's usually 37,000 feet based on our fuel load. And as soon as you level off, first thing you do is open the door and just let it start cooling. And I say 30 minutes. It's about 20. And you can see it, see through it and everything. You get data, but it's not great until it's cooled down.
4: Because you're giving off background radiation off the telescope itself.
12: And in the stratosphere, the temperatures are always about minus 56 Celsius. Sometimes colder, but that's the starting.
4: Yeah, that's like, Minnesota in February.
12: Yeah,
4: pretty much.
12: Oh, you're getting close, right? Getting close to Minnesota.
4: Oh, yeah.
3: Now, you're talking about this door. What exactly kind of door is this? I just can't visualize.
4: To Lowe's. They got one of those little bifolds
3: for the bathroom. A bifold door.
12: Too far off. It's about the size of a commercial garage door, like a semi-truck type or a big RV door, 10-footer.
4: Well, and it can't hang out in the airstream. So what is roll up or something?
3: Yep, like a shutter.
12: It just rolls over. It's a piece, and it's got a flexible lower door, and then the upper door is rigid. So there's two doors that kind of meet in the middle, and they create an aperture that moves back and forth. So the outer door just rolls down when you're on the ground or when you want it to be fully closed, and then as it opens up, there's a lower door that kind of follows it that creates an aperture. It's that right there probably is an engineering marvel, and that's where I came in, was testing that.
4: Okay. Talk about positioning the telescope. I'm probably going to get this wrong. The azimuth is the elevation. that's probably controlled on the mount of the scope. But do they actually rotate the aircraft, change heading?
12: Yeah.
4: To steer it precisely?
12: Exactly. So in an airplane, just think about it like a regular telescope. Your elevation, obviously bank angle would control elevation, but we don't want to do that. And it moves. It goes from like 20 to 70 degrees. And it is computer controlled. It locks onto the stars. It has some trackers, you know, and it'll do its own elevation.
4: All right.
12: And then, but azimuth is heading, like you said. And so a night fly in Sofia, once you're leveled off and going, is level off, engage the autopilot. They say fly, 300 true heading. And then in 3 minutes from now, they say turn 1 degree left. And you have to do that with less than 5 degrees of bank. So we manipulate the autopilot such that we get like 2 degrees of bank. And then 5 minutes later, give me one left. And all night it's one left, one left, one left, one left, one left. And the leg is like an hour long and 500 miles or something. And yeah, so it's not that exciting on the actual for a pilot. Yeah.
4: Right. Well, I want to thank you for joining us real quick. That was Troy Asher from NASA. This is Digital Dave.
3: And I'm Fast Eddie. And this is EAA Radio.
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4: This is Digital Dave yet again.
3: I'm Fast Eddie still, and this I'm hoping I don't do this. We have Lieutenant Colonel Keller with
4: Very
3: us.
4: Good. Very good.
3: United States Air
4: you
3: Force.
4: Pass.
3: He's in the armaments division, which means that he's the guy in charge of Kaboom.
4: He's got the vending machine with missiles, rockets, bullets. What do you want today?
3: Wait a minute. Does he get to flip the switch and say, I'm too close for missiles switching to guns?
4: I don't know.
3: Well, at least he provides the ammo for it.
13: That's right. Yeah. Thanks for having me, guys. So, local guy.
4: Yeah.
13: My
4: Oshkosh
13: parents.
3: Wait a minute. How local?
13: Well, local.
4: Just over there.
13: I went to high school in Germantown, Wisconsin. So, just a little bit south of here. My parents grew up in Neenah, Menasha area. Went to St. Mary's High School.
4: It's a homecoming.
13: Yeah, it's a homecoming here. So, we're.
4: Now, you said you had only been here one other time, which was many years back.
13: Yeah, many years back, and I was probably 10 or less. So, memories of here were just in awe. I don't think I soaked up too much, but being able to do more now, it's great. What a fabulous event.
4: So you still
13: event.
4: Get aluminum overload then.
13: Yeah, exactly.
4: So actually, he's thinking, wow, look at all these targets.
3: Yeah, no kidding. Well, that's why he's in the armaments division, that's for sure.
13: That's
3: so,
13: right.
3: So what does your job entail? Do you go around tapping bombs with hammers?
13: Well, so what I do, so I'm the deputy for the air dominance division down at Eglin Air Force Base. And we're responsible for all air-to-air weapons capabilities that get delivered to our warfighters. So that includes AMRAAM, AIM-9X, and then some classified things we can't talk about.
4: Yeah,
13: but
4: we don't
13: want to
4: talk about
13: cool.
4: those. So they call you up on, well, whenever a new system comes out, then you're right there involved in
13: That's
4: checking
13: right.
4: it out.
13: So I work with the warfighters, so the fighter pilots, the F-22, F-15, F-16 fighter pilots, and we work on what new capabilities they need to defeat the bad guys. So
3: you just mentioned something very dear to my heart. The AIM-9X. Everybody knows that as the Sidewinder.
13: That's right.
3: This thing's been around since what, the 50s?
13: It's been around for a long time. So the Navy is the lead partner in that. We're a joint partner with them. So we have a contingent up at Pax River up in Maryland.
4: Mm-hmm.
13: And they procure that with Raytheon out at Tucson, Arizona.
3: I can't believe that we're still using
4: it
3: a weapon
4: works.
3: System that
4: it
3: has such
4: works.
3: A legacy behind it.
4: Yep.
3: I mean, the first ones that they developed, there were some issues with them, but they got it straight.
13: That's right. And it's fun just being able to stand out here, showcase some of our static displays, some inert weapons. We didn't bring any that go boom here today.
4: Bummer.
13: But being
4: How
13: able
4: about
13: to
4: just a little smoke.
13: You can touch it. So we didn't want anybody to get too close to the explosives. But so it's great just seeing some of the retirees that come out and say, hey, I worked on that back in 19 whatever, and saying, wow, I can't believe you're up to the AIM-9X. That's awesome. So Yeah, definitely an amazing weapon.
4: So. I'm actually surprised you're not into double letters by now. It's been around right. so long.
3: The AIM 9 double X.
13: That's right. Yeah. We're getting close.
4: Yeah, well, when are they going to go to the AIM 10? That would be more natural.
3: Well, you know, the great part about it is that you know, they obviously had some serious bugs at the beginning, but now it's a very successful weapon system to the point where it's still in production.
13: That's right.
3: It's yeah. over 50 nope. years old.
4: No one's ever said, don't be the first to fly the X model.
3: Yeah.
13: You know what else is really cool? I'm actually responsible for all the aerial targets that we use to test these missiles against down at Eglin. We fly these out of Tyndall Air Force Base, but I procure them out of Eglin Air Force Base. So we converted a bunch of F-16s to QF-16s, which means they're drones now. So we fly them from the ground, and then we use AMRAMs and AIM-9Xs to shoot them down.
4: That's
13: to make
4: a
13: sure.
4: shame.
13: Yeah, it's a shame, but we need to validate those missiles to make sure that they do what they say they're going to do.
3: That's incredible. A radio-controlled F-16. Yep. I've got friends
4: of mine. Where's Pete Malchione?
3: I was going to say, Pete and Dave Malchione, they'd love to get their hands on one of these things. they fly RC jets. This would be the ultimate
13: That's
3: one.
13: The ultimate. Yeah, that's right. And it's got an orange tail, so we put some drone equipment inside of there and just fly it from the ground.
3: Listen, you wouldn't happen to have one laying around off the books,
4: yeah,
3: would
4: there you?
3: You
4: go.
13: Probably at the bottom of the Gulf, you could find one.
3: All right.
4: You'd have to find a field big enough to fly it out of.
3: We may have to pull a few of them up to reassemble, though.
4: Well, I would think that the AIM-9 is a well-proven thing. You don't need to test it so to make sure it still works.
13: Well, one of the things the Air Force does is it's called WESIP. Don't ask me what that acronym stands for, but it basically means that we bring in a bunch of operational pilots in from operational units and then actually let them shoot missiles out of Tyndall.
4: Okay.
13: So they do a lot of combat sorties, but don't often get to employ their air-to-air weapons. So this gives them the capability to do that and test out their tactics.
4: So I imagine it's a real thrill for them.
13: Yeah, oh, they love it, yeah.
4: Oh, yeah, first off, no one's shooting at them.
13: Exactly.
4: And they get to shoot.
13: Exactly.
4: And that's all you got to say right there.
3: I can just see it in the cockpit. He's there like, you know, the movie Independence Day.
4: Oh, here we go.
3: Fox 3!

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1: So, you know, we look at the total life cycle of the missile. So from research and development all the way into production, all the way through sustainment and to the tail end of what we have.
2: Right? Well, you know, that brings another question to mind. You're out there and you push the button and it goes, psst. What do you do with the dud?
1: Well, they bring it back. They safe
3: carefully.
1: It. Yeah, very carefully. We call it the hot gun area where they land, and they safe it. And then we take it off the jet, and usually we'll bring it back to whoever produced that missile, and they'll run some diagnostics on it to figure out what happened, and then, you know, put the fixes in for the future so that it doesn't happen again.
3: Well, if you identify a pattern failure, yeah.
1: Yeah.
3: What about shelf life? I mean, can a missile sit on a shelf for 10 years and then still be ready to go?
1: Yes. Yeah, that's one of the things we do as well. So sometimes you hear about the very high price tags of our missiles, right? But that's because we build in reliability so that when our warfighter wants to fire that missile, they know it's going to work. So that's why it's such an expensive round sometimes. But, you know, some of our adversaries don't do that same level of testing and reliability.
3: Thank you.
1: Yeah, exactly.
3: Yeah.
1: So we want our pilots sitting in the cockpit to know that the missile is going to work when we say it's going to work.
3: Well, especially since they don't typically carry that many.
1: That's right.
3: They
1: want every round needs to count. Yeah, absolutely.
3: Okay.
2: Well, you know, and during Vietnam War, that was something our missiles were notorious for, was you'd aim it, it'd lock on it, and then it'd fire, and where's it going?
1: Yeah.
2: What the heck is that all about?
1: Yeah. Exactly.
3: Well, the missile just didn't feel that good.
2: So obviously, those failures were analyzed as much as they could, and systems have been improved. Reliability of them is now a lot better.
1: Exactly.
2: I hope.
3: So you actually have a test range where you can shoot down airplanes.
1: We do, yeah, over the Gulf, just south of Tyndall Air Force Base.
3: Oh, that's no fun. I was hoping there's someplace I could sit with binoculars and watch.
2: Yeah,
1: well,
2: that'd
1: we
2: be
1: do.
2: Cool.
1: Eglin has the largest land range in the southern southeast area. So, we have all sorts of different venues that we can test in, but normally if we're going to shoot a drone down, we like to do it over the Gulf.
3: Okay.
1: Less complications, less things to start on fire, you know, things like that. So.
2: And you're using really old airplanes for drones, right? I mean, these
1: right.
2: are like A model F-16s.
1: That's right. We pull them out of the boneyard and get them ready to fly
3: just
1: again.
3: Fuel,
1: just enough, yeah.
3: Do they fly straight and narrow, or are they allowed to do evasive tactics?
1: Oh, they're allowed to do evasive tactics, and we try to defeat the missile if we can, just to strain it as much as possible to show that, you know, it's got game.
2: That's called performance testing, not straining it.
1: Exactly. Operational testing, yeah.
2: Well,
1: exactly.
2: you got to know if it's going to do everything that the manufacturer says it's going to do.
1: Yeah.
2: So you got to test it under real world conditions.
3: I want to know if the drone pilots take bets. Three missiles today. It's going to take three missiles.
1: Exactly. Well, I know we're winding down, but I would be remiss if I didn't mention my wife and kids that are sitting outside here with me. They're super excited to get here to EAA today, to see all the amazing aircraft that are here. So shout out to my wife, Erin, and my four boys, Riley, Cooper, Brady, and Quinn.
3: Very
1: Love
3: good.
1: You.
3: Family affair.
2: That's right.
3: They're
2: that's
3: all
2: exactly
3: going to be shooting
2: right.
3: missiles.
2: Yeah. Christmas must be fun at your place.
3: Oh, yeah.
1: Oh, yeah.
2: Daddy brought home a sidewinder.
3: I was going to say, he's not allowed to bring work home. I want to thank you for joining us.
1: Sure.
3: And this is, we still got a couple seconds.
2: No, we got a minute.
3: There's a sign.
2: What is wrong with us? We're short today. Usually we're long.
3: Yes.
2: Oh, my aching eyes.
1: Well, I threw us off a bit. But.
3: There you go. So you're strictly air-to-air missiles, or do you air-to-ground?
1: I've done air-to-ground in the past. I've worked on the JASSM missile, which is an air-launch cruise missile.
2: Wait a minute.
3: The Department of Acronyms is working overtime.
2: If you get a sidewinder that doesn't fire, that's what you get, an air-to-ground missile.
3: Yeah.
1: Exactly.
3: Wow. Son would be able to rattle off all the statistics and ranges and G. This missile can pull 37 Gs and all that stuff, but I don't know that stuff.
1: Well, if you guys want to see us, we're right next to the B-52 over in Boeing Plaza, so we've got some munitions over there, so come and see us. We have a JASSM AIM-9X.

0: Cool. Amram, Mauld.
1: All right,
0: SDB2.
1: I need to go look at that.
0: You got to look them all up.
2: I was over at the B-52 yesterday. It's a cool airplane.
1: Yeah.
2: Big. I missed the missiles, though.
0: They were in a tent right next to the nose of the airplane.
1: Okay. So, yeah. We'll come check it out. Thank you for joining us.
2: Yep. We've been talking to Lieutenant Colonel Keller, Armaments Division of the Air Force. Woohoo!
1: And this is Digital Dave.
2: And I'm Fast Eddie. And this is EAA Radio, sort of.
3: From the EAA Radio Archives, here's an interview from 2025.
1: I am Digital Dave.
2: And I'm Fast Eddie.
1: And who do we have with us today, Fast
2: Eddie?
1: Well,
2: I'll tell you what, there, Digital Dave. We've got Stephen Strollo, courtesy of Phillips 66. And he's all oiled up and ready to go.
1: Oh, that's terrible.
2: Sorry.
1: Wow. You know, we do have video this year. I think people can verify that.
2: Yes, they sure can.
4: How are you guys today?
2: We're doing good.
1: Great.
2: How are you?
4: I'm good. So as I mentioned, I work in the just the lubricant side of Phillips 66.
2: And nothing to do with gasoline, right?
4: But not specifically. So not in a good position to answer questions about our fuel side of the business. But can answer any questions you might have about lubricants, aviation lubricants, engine oil lubricants. I represent all our segments that we actually sell into.
1: Well, let's start right there. What's the major difference between aviation motor oil and automotive?
4: Well, that's a good question. For one thing, the piston aviation oils aren't as heavily additized as the oils that go into over-the-road engines, right? When I say over-the-road, I'm talking about cars and trucks. So with the exception of phosphorus, you don't have any metallic additives that exist in piston aviation engine oils, right? Primarily because if you had such additives in your piston aviation engine oil, those additives could possibly accumulate in your combustion chamber, right? And since they're metallic, they can glow and get red hot and lead to pre-ignition, right? That's not an issue for over-the-road engines, right, because they don't consume as much oil. So you can have different additives, specifically metallic additives, in your over-the-road engine oils. Metallic additives that are used for really effective anti-wear properties and detergency and dispersancy, right? So those are all accomplished by using metallic additives for over-the-road engines. And you don't have those same additives in piston aviation oils for the reasons I mentioned.
1: Okay, there was a word you slipped in there, dispersancy. You always see that ash dispersant. What exactly does that mean?
4: Well, it's ashless dispersant, actually.
1: Oh, ashless. Uh-huh. Okay.
4: Yeah, close.
1: Meaning?
4: Well, as the name implies, it's a dispersant to keep contaminants in solution in your oil. And there are a lot of contaminants that get into your oil in the process of its use, right? Primarily, as far as the contaminants are concerned, they're contaminants from blow-by gases, right? Mm-hmm. You always get blow-by, high-pressure gases from the combustion process. They get past your rings, even in a well-maintained new engine. Those blow-by gases are contaminants. They get into your oil. And the dispersant keeps them dispersed, keeps them in suspension, so these contaminants, and it's not just blow-by gases, there are others as well, but keeps the contaminants in suspension so they don't clog up oil passageways and ring grooves and things like that. Also, by keeping them in suspension allows you to drain those contaminants out when you change your oil, right? So ashless just implies there's no ash left behind when that particular additive, which is what an ashless dispersant is. It's an additive, non-metallic additive. Ashless means that when that additive burns up, there's no ash left behind, right?
1: Okay.
4: So that's all that.
2: It's a clean burn then.
4: It is. Right. It burns cleanly. It doesn't leave any deposits in your combustion chamber, like I alluded to before.
1: Yeah.
4: And when it burns up, goes right out to the exhaust port and doesn't lead to any problems.
2: Now, will a dispersant help reduce the amount of sludge that can build up in your engine?
4: That's a good question. I would say yes. Sure. Well, yep. Sludge is mostly a byproduct of carbon, right, in the oil, and I would say yes.
1: Now, when you say it holds the contaminants in suspension, when the engine's cooled off and sitting for 6 months, does it stay in suspension or will it then start settling out?
4: I think it would probably depend upon the type and size of the contaminant.
1: Okay.
4: Yeah.
1: Okay.
4: Yeah.
1: on average. Sure. Let's talk about weight of motor oil. You know, coming from the automotive world, if thick is good, thicker is better. Is that the same case?
4: Well, yeah, that's another very good question, right? And going back to your original question, the difference between over-the-road passenger car engine oils and aviation oils, at least piston aviation oils. Let me follow up on that first. Another big difference, in addition to the additives, which I talked about, is the viscosity, right? The viscosity of oil used for piston aviation engines is quite a bit higher than your average over-the-road engine, right? Because the clearances are larger in an air-cooled engine versus a water-cooled over-the-road engine. So larger clearances need a thicker oil to bridge the gap in the clearances. So, you know, you'll see like a 20W50 used in an aviation engine or an SAE 50, which is the same as a commercial grade 100, versus the viscosity you'll see for, you know, passenger car engine oils. They'll be 5W20s, 10W30s. One thing that you might find interesting, or most of the listeners out there, is the reason why engine oils have been getting progressively thinner and thinner for over-the-road applications, right? And it's primarily a mechanism to improve fuel economy.
1: Yeah, squeeze a couple more out of it.
4: Increases fuel economy by using a lower viscosity oil by maybe a couple percent, which, you know, it's pretty small, but when you add that to all the other changes that have been made for cars and trucks, like more aerodynamic designs and lighter building materials, it's, you know, why cars get the gas mileage they do now compared to, you know, those in the 60s and whatnot.
1: Let's talk about multi-viscosity oils. First off, how does that work?
4: Well, it has a lot of advantages, right? I mean, guys, the primary way you control friction and wear in any engine, especially piston aviation engines that don't have really highly effective anti-wear additives, is to keep your metal moving surfaces separated by a very thin film of oil, right? And if you do that, you have minimal wear because there's no metal-to-metal contact. So in order to achieve that, you want full film separation. The way you achieve that, at least when you start up an engine and it's cold, is by having an oil as thin as possible, right? Because the thinner that oil is going to be, the sooner it's going to flow throughout your entire engine and develop that full film separation. When the engine's at operating temperature, obviously when you increase the temperature of the oil, its viscosity drops. But you still need to have a relatively thick oil, right, to achieve that full film separation at operating temperatures. So a multi-weight oil, like a 20W50 or the AeroShell 15W50, is thinner at lower operating temperatures, startup temperatures, than a straight weight, right? That's what the W is all about, right? So you achieve more immediate full film separation by using a multi-weight. So there's really not a strong advantage of using a straight weight oil in a piston aircraft engine, right? A lot of folks are adamant about using a straight weight oil, thinking it's better for a number of reasons that we may not have time to talk about. When people come to our tent and say, I use a straight weight oil, I always like to ask, when is the last time you saw a straight weight oil, single viscosity oil, recommended for a car truck?
1: Right. Never.
4: Well, it's been at least, I don't know. I had a 69 Camaro, and I think they were even suggesting multi-weights or recommending multi-weights even back then. There's really no difference as far as lubrication is concerned and oil between a piston aviation engine, air-cooled, and an over-the-road water-cooled engine, right? All the advantages that are seen by using a multi-weight oil in an over-the-road engine also exist for piston aviation engines as well.
2: Well, the operating conditions for an aircraft engine are much more significant than, say, an over-the-road vehicle. Typically on the highway, you're using 10% of your power at most, unless you're passing or towing.
4: Sure.
2: But an aircraft, if you're setting 75% power, you got 75% power. It's got to make a difference in the oil that you use.
4: That's a good point. But as far as, you know, what I just conveyed about advantage of using a multi-weight versus a straight weight are still there. And I don't think you're disagreeing with me. I think you're
2: not at all.
4: Okay.
2: But I'm just stating the conditions. The aircraft engine has much more severe operating conditions.
4: Good point.
1: Now, would you say that in severe operating conditions, flying hot, high, heavy training change your oil interval, your drain interval?
4: Well, you know, the oil drain interval more than anything is just a no, in answer to your question. You know, the oil drain interval, if you look at both Continental Lycoming, they'll both suggest that it's every 50 hours or 4 months if you have a full-flow oil filter. And if you just have a smaller engine with just a suction screen, it's every 25 hours or 4 months. So the oil change interval, more so than operating temperature or load, is a function of hours, not only operating hours, or it's also months. And a lot of owner and operators have a real hard problem with that every 4 months, right? I mean, there are lots of people, and you know more than I do, I would suspect, that fly less than 50 hours a year, and they have their oil changed. They're annual, right? The reason why the four-month recommendation exists is it's a means of eliminating moisture that accumulates in your sump from long periods of non-use, which, you know, let's face it, is the vast majority of the planes that we're familiar with.
1: Yeah, that's sit more than fly.
2: Yeah, exactly.
1: So, how do we find out more about the oils from you?
4: Well, visit our tent. And don't ask me where exactly it's at.
1: But it says Phillips 66 on it.
4: You can't miss it. It's near the flight line. It's near the flight line.
2: It's somewhere between here and Boeing Plaza.
1: Well, I thought you were going to say somewhere between here and there.
4: I should have that committed to memory before I came here.
1: You will by the end of the week.
4: Well, maybe not. But
1: all right, we've been speaking with Steve Strollo from Phillips 66. Thank you again for joining us. Oil's important. Make sure you got it.
4: Yeah.
1: This is Digital Dave.
2: And I'm Fast Eddie.
1: And this is EAA Radio.
3: Here's an interview from 2012.
5: Joining us in studio is Warren Silverman. Good morning, Warren.
6: Good morning.
7: And Warren is with AOPA's Pilot Protection Services. And Warren has had a distinguished career with the FAA for many years, and but now is in private enterprise, in a sense, does some consulting. Why don't you describe some of the things you've been doing now?
6: Okay. I'm still living in Oklahoma City, and I'm a aviation medical examiner. I don't do too much of that. I work with one of our consultants, Dr. Jack Hastings, who was head of the Aeromedical Council here at EAA for like 16 years or something.
7: Yeah.
6: I go up to his office and work out of his office doing some AME exams, trying to do more complicated cases because that's obviously my specialty. Mm-hmm. I'm also the medical director of the Harvey Watt Insurance Company, which is Harvey Watt was a pilot.
7: Yes,
6: he used to fly around and sell insurance. He actually just passed away last year at the age of 93. They pretty much provide disability and some air medical stuff for a lot of the major carriers, and I do mostly review of their cases. It's done pretty much out of my house, and then and one of my favorite things is, of course, working with a company that I worked with for all the time I was at the FAA, and that is AOPA, now helping them with their pilot protection services.
7: And what is that? I mean, are we talking about a suit of armor? Are we legal protection? Is it just in the medical area? Are you just focusing on that part, or is it we're talking about all kinds of legal services?
6: It's it's a suit of armor. No, basically it's a great little program. As everybody knows, ever since I can remember, AOPA had a legal benefit that their members could purchase. Then a bunch of years ago, after Craig Fuller took over, they decided to do something that I had been telling the medical folks at AOPA for years, and that is to start getting a little bit more, even more involved in helping pilots with medical issues. So I work with Jonathan Sackier, who's a great fellow, British general surgeon who now lives here in the States, who writes the medical articles in AOPA. He does more of the health part of the stuff. There's another fellow Bob Posner, who is an internist, prior Navy internal medicine doctor who works in the Washington, D.C., Virginia area, does his specialty is weight loss, and he's developed a program, so he's part of it, and then I'm part of it. So there are two benefits now. What they did is they combined the legal benefit with the medical benefit, and for $39, a person gets the well. First of all, let's go back. Anybody that was previously in the legal, just had the legal benefit or just had the medical benefit, now has both.
7: Okay.
6: And there's, and they've simplified it. There's only two benefits. There's a for $39, there's of course you can always call anybody and get questions answered, but for the $39 benefit for the medical folks, they if they send their case, if they have a waiver or they've got something that they sent into the FAA certification division, they'll check up on it. Whereas for the $99 benefit, that's for a year, they will, if a person has a medical issue, the person can collect the information. Of course, the folks at AOPA will help them, tell them what they need to provide. Then they get that to the folks at AOPA, normally by mail, and then they review the data and make sure, one, that everything, all the data is there, and then if they see something that might be a showstopper, they'll let the airman know, and they'll give the airman an idea whether they might get certified or not. So then they call the airman back and say, hey, Joe, everything here looks good. Go ahead and send the material into the FAA. They send the material into the FAA, and then they... when I was at the FAA, I created several positions of what we call legal instrument examiners who can work a case. They contact them, and then they'll follow the case all the way through and give it a little nudge if they have to get the airman through the quagmire of the FAA.
7: No, I had to get it. I was sidelined for a little bit about 5-6 years ago, and I signed up for I used a service to kind of chase down my application with the FAA. Does AOPA Protection Service do that,
6: yes,
7: or is it just kind of passive advocacy? Is there some direct contact with the FAA?
6: Good point. The $39, there is some direct contact. They'll contact the examiners and find out where the case is, and I imagine they'll give it a little nudge. Mm-hmm. The $99 actually will track the case and push to get it done, besides looking at the case.
7: Mm-hmm.
6: And as you know, because I've dealt with all the advocacy groups,
7: yes,
6: $99 is pretty cheap for a year compared to maybe $1,500 to $2,000 with some of these guys.
7: And I think I have a letter with your signature on it.
6: Probably do. And it's a collector's item now. So
7: that's right. I think I'm going to frame it, because thanks for getting me back in the air.
6: You're welcome.
7: And that is one of those things where it's almost recommended, as much as you want to just do it yourself, you save so much time, and it doesn't always turn out right. There is a chance that you won't get that certification, but it's good to have someone who can navigate through that. I know from trying to navigate Canadian bureaucracy one time for an aviation issue with the company I was working with, it's tough to navigate through a bureaucracy, and you just need people who are focused on that all the time and have established those relationships.
6: Some pilots, you're right, absolutely. Some pilots, when I would review cases at certification, some pilots get it. They'll go online and they'll do some research and they'll ask lots of questions. I mean, it's a time-consuming thing. Now, I think every pilot needs to do that anyway, but I can't tell you how many times I would look at a case and a guy was sending in stuff from his doc, and it was obviously he didn't get it because he wasn't passing on to the doc what the doc needed to say or provide. Mm-hmm. And I'd say, boy, this guy really could use an advocate. So,
7: right. And we can also briefly speak about the legal protection services too, because I mean that. If you look at the if you have a pending enforcement action on your certificate, they're really, I mean, other than the administrative law judge, it's a lot of times it's sometimes it's tough rowing, and you need some people who can give you the best ideas of how to strategies to defend yourself.
6: Well, I've worked. Well, it turns out that Kathy Yotis, who's John Yotis's daughter, used to work with me at the FAA. She was in the enforcement branch, and she is sharp as can be. And of course, John Yotis is the granddaddy of aviation lawyers. I can tell you that I talked to one of the lawyers in the at AOPA the other day. The $99 program, you have no idea how much money you will save by getting it. I mean, it's like I think you get 20 hours of legal advice free, which is normally $180 an hour, and then you get 50 hours after that, and there's 30 hours. I mean, it's a tremendous amount of legal advice for really not much money at all. So, yeah, it's great. It definitely is great.
7: Well, the website is pilot-protection-services.aopa.org, or just go to aopa.org. There's a drop down, or there's a link right on there. You can search Pilot Protection Services, AOPA. It comes up real quick because I just did it here in the studio. And it's legal, it's medical assistance, both advice, assistance for, I would say, pennies, considering the kind of effort you have to go through if you hired your own consultants. Warren Silberman, thank you very much for joining us.
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1: This is Digital Dave.
2: And I'm Fast Eddie.
1: That's amazing.
2: It is.
1: Anyway. On to bigger things.
2: Right. And with us today is Keith Clark from Phillips 66. We were talking about something very important the other day. Verify fuel and making sure that you've got the right fuel in your airplane.
1: Right. Fuel type.
2: Fuel type. Right.
1: That's a important word.
2: Be it MoGas, AvGas, Jet A.
1: Well, we found out yesterday that we sort of had a misfueling accident back at the trailer. Water got into our generator fuel. It's amazing how they don't run when there's water in the fuel.
2: Well, one of the key points that you had brought up the other day, Keith Clark, was the fact that people just go into the FBO and they just say, top it off. Well, I'm guilty of the same thing. Because my gasoline-powered trike, I wanted to put fuel in it, and I said, well, I'm going to top it off. It's exactly what I said.
8: Yeah, that's a problem we see a lot with pilots, and I've been talking to a lot of them this week, and they've all admitted to saying it. And as we talked the other day, two aircraft in the last 60 days, the pilot said top it off. And what happens is you put that decision into the FBO person to try to figure out what kind of fuel goes into your aircraft.
1: It's such an assumption we always make because we're used to making that assumption with cars.
2: Well, the other point to make too is you figure you fly into an FBO, they know what your airplane is and what fuel goes in it. You automatically assume that, and that's not true.
8: Yeah, you know what happens when you assume stuff? Bad things happen. So keep in mind that there's a lot of aircraft out there. I was overlooking at Delta Hawk. They're converting these aircrafts to diesel compression engines. When you put a diesel compression engine in, it takes jet fuel. But if you put AvGas in a diesel compression engine, it's coming out of the sky also. So that small nozzle is going to fit in any of those aircraft. So we have to make sure that everybody knows that we have to communicate and verify every time, because one time is too many.
2: Now, yeah. There's been another interesting quirk that has been thrown in. With diesel engines on the highways, they're using DEF in them now. You had a story regarding DEF contamination in jet fuel?
8: Yeah, so the diesel exhaust fluid looks identical to FSII. Diesel exhaust fluid is water and urea. But when you put diesel exhaust fluid and it mixes with jet fuel, it crystallizes and completely clogs up the filter, crystallizes in the fueling system. And it's been five different incidents. Probably 13 to 14 aircraft have been contaminated over the last 3 to 4 years. One just happened about 6 to 8 weeks out west. And the people don't understand with diesel exhaust fluid, the container, the funnel, trace amounts of diesel exhaust fluid mixed in with jet fuel will bring an aircraft out of the sky. We've seen it. So that's why we recommend 2.5-gallon jugs, no 55-gallon drums, and those 2.5-gallon jugs should be secured. Nobody can get to them except the people that are trained, and make sure you never get it near FSII.
1: Right, so you're saying 2.5-gallon jugs of DEF, not fuel.
8: Yeah, because DEF comes in 2.5-gallon jugs. FSI comes in 5-gallon buckets, 55-gallon drums. It does not come in 2.5-gallon containers. So if you just use DEF, DEF, in the 2.5-gallon jug, you can secure it. It's got a label. We see a lot of 55-gallon drums that the labels are turned backwards. They pump it into a container, and they accidentally mix it with FSII, Prist, fuel system icing inhibitor.
1: Okay.
8: And then it gets injected into the fuel, and once it gets into the fuel, it crystallizes, and that aircraft's coming out of the sky. The last one that happened 6 to 8 weeks ago, no engines, dead stick landing. One in Florida, same type deal. You know, luckily, nobody's died yet, but if we don't start following procedures and eliminate risk, we're going to have another accident.
1: Now, just to clarify, DEF is never used in aircraft. It's strictly the surface vehicles that are running it.
8: Correct. It's never used in aircraft.
1: So it shouldn't even be near a fuel farm.
8: Well, the trucks that are fueling the aircrafts have to have DEF. It goes into the exhaust system. It does not go into the fueling system. DEF goes into the exhaust system, and it helps with pollution. But it never can touch fuel.
2: I never knew that. I always
1: and trace amounts.
8: Trace
1: like
8: amounts.
1: Just drops is enough to create problems.
8: You know, any of it will crystallize. Once it touches, you can take a drop of it and put it in jet fuel, and you got a crystal. And we've seen filters that came out of, the first time it happened was with a couple military jets. And the filter is just totally crystallized. You couldn't get anything through. And you can't flush fuel through it. The only way you can get DEF out of a fueling system is with water. You have to wash the system with water. And you can't get to all the cracks. So basically, the systems are destroyed.
1: Wow.
8: And possibly could kill somebody.
1: Yeah, eventually, yeah.
2: It sounds like a monumental job.
1: So you have literally trashed the airplane, even if it survives the landing.
8: Probably. And the fueling system on that truck, that refueler truck, because it's now injected in the pipes of that, the hoses, you got trace amounts. We can't overemphasize, if you're injecting FSI into jet fuel, you have to have good procedures in place.
1: Okay.
8: And if you're a pilot and you're buying fuel, jet fuel, with Fizzy that's being injected, you should ask that FBO, what are your procedures? What are you doing to prevent? We got to talk about issues, because when a mistake happens, the only way we can learn from it is to figure out why it happened and how we fix it so we prevent it from happening again.
1: Okay. Now, you said you've been talking to pilots on the field here about the top it off thing, and how many, like, surprised expressions are you getting?
8: Before I came into here, there was a guy that came in, and I asked him, you know, he's a pilot, and he said he never thought about that. He said, thank you. I've probably talked to 500 or 600 pilots over the last few days, and I would say 95% of the pilots are telling me that they're saying top it off, fill it up. They never thought about, they just assumed that that person at the FBO, the three worst words a pilot can say to somebody on fuel is top it off, fill it up. You got to say 100 VOLED, Jet A, Jet A with Fizzy. Now we have Swift 94 octane. As new fuels come out, we have to make sure we communicate what we need.
1: Right. Right.
2: It literally is a matter of life and death.
1: Yep. Yep. And then, like you said, now you're getting these diesel conversions and all this, so the guy's going to see a bonanza or whatever, and he's going to just say, oh, 100 low lead.
8: Yeah. The two aircraft I looked over at Delta Hawk yesterday, they were converted to diesel compression engines. They had good stickers, big stickers, to say jet fuel. But the problem is that if you don't communicate that to the FBO, you let a space open up for an accident to happen. And then the FBO has to look at that placard. You know, as I talked about yesterday, 2 days ago, row 315 out there, There was 18 airplanes. Three of them don't have placards at all. Low 3 is 16. There's four aircraft sitting out there with no placards. That's just two lows I walked down. If you walk around, if you're here at AirVenture, walk around and look for the placards on the wings.
1: Okay. Oh, I had a thought and it
2: well,
1: left.
2: Well, it just seems to me that, you know, you're a cross-country pilot and you're going somewhere in a hurry. And naturally, one of the reasons you stop is, you know, pit stops, bathroom breaks. It just seems to me that you would tell the FBO, hold on, let me go hit the bathroom here. When I get back, we'll talk about fuel on my aircraft. I just can't see not being there at the aircraft while you're getting fuel. But
8: that's the most safe way to do it. Take the 2 seconds, communicate, and then once you do that, if you can stay there and watch it, that's great. I had a pilot tell me the other day that he put in an order for fuel, and they fueled the wrong aircraft. And luckily, he did his pre-checks, and he had no fuel in it.
2: Oh, geez.
8: Because he paid for it.
1: Right.
8: They fueled the wrong airplane. And now that other aircraft has the incorrect fuel.
1: Right.
8: Or not the incorrect fuel, but too much fuel, possibly.
1: Yeah. Now, you have also said that there have been incidences where you've got pilots that are flying multiple airplanes, and they say, oh, Hunter Lowlett, but it's not the right airplane that they were flying that day.
8: Right. We had a pilot land in King Air. Well, he didn't know at 421, but he normally flew his King Air. He got out of the aircraft. He told the young man, fill it up with jet fuel. The young man looked at him and said, jet fuel? He said, yes, jet fuel. The young man said, sir, this is a Cessna 421. The pilot looked at him and said, you don't even know your airplanes. And the young man said, turn around. And then the pilot said, oh, my gosh, I fly the King Air every day, but today they put me in the 421. So everybody's human. Everybody makes mistakes, and that's why we're asking the industry, take a few seconds, slow down, communicate, talk, save a life, verify that fuel every time.
1: Now, do airlines have procedures in place to prevent this?
8: The airlines use single point. So with a single point, if you got a jet with a single point, it only fits in one way. It can only fit on that thing. This is all an issue with overwing fueling.
1: Okay.
8: Because overwing can fuel anything. So the airlines don't have that issue. The big jets.
1: Well, I'm glad to hear that.
2: Yeah, me too.
1: Very glad. The goal is to never have another one happen again.
8: The goal is to continue to educate people, continue to talk, so we have more people out in the industry talking. I can't do it by myself. Phillips 66 can't. But as we work with the industry to bring awareness, we can change a mistake from becoming a tragedy. Because we can learn from it, and we can prevent it. And the goal is zero, because any misfueling can cause catastrophic events if they take off.
1: All right. Well, I want to thank you for joining us, Keith. We've been speaking with Keith Clark from Phillips 66. This is Digital Dave.
2: This is Fast Eddie, and I'm definitely checking my fuel on EAA Radio.
8: Yeah, and don't forget it, Pumpkin.
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9: Live from the Ron Scott Communications Center, and we are joined right now by Jerry Yagan, who is the founder of the Military Aviation Museum in Virginia Beach. Glad to have you here, sir.
10: Thank you. I'm enjoying myself. I've never seen so many airplanes in my entire life. Where'd they all come from?
9: All over. You should look at the ADS-B readings of everybody coming in or leaving yesterday after the air show. It's absolutely amazing. Also joining is Keegan Chetwynd, who's the museum director. Good morning, Keegan.
11: Thank you, Steve. It's great to be up here again at Oshkosh.
9: Good. And Mr. Yagan, you've brought several of the aircraft from your collection here to Oshkosh, and we're featuring them in the Warbirds area, and they'll also be flying in the Warbird show, the P-40, yes. The Sky Raider, and the Corsair.
10: That's right. Yeah. And we have our fingers crossed, and we're still hoping one of the airplanes that's been en route for quite some time, we're still hoping that it's going to arrive tomorrow. And that is the airplane that's all built out of wood and has two engines, and it's called the Mosquito.
9: Yes, we're looking forward to seeing that. It was here a few years ago, mm-hmm. right after it came out of restoration, and it was a big hit at the show. So we're fingers crossed that it'll be able to make a return.
10: We're looking for another big hit.
9: Good, good. Tell us a little bit about your inspiration, first to get into the Warbird movement, and then eventually to create this incredible collection of a wide variety of aircraft that you have at the museum.
10: It started with one airplane, a number of years ago, almost 20 years ago, I guess it was, and that one airplane, I think, was the beginning was the...
11: The P-40.
10: P-40, yeah. And that airplane is here.
11: It is.
10: Yes, and you can see what it looks like. And the number one airplane, and that's the starting of the collection.
11: Now, that P-40, you found it in Russia.
10: Yes.
11: And it was actually provided by Lend-Lease to the British, who then passed it on to the Soviet Union, where it flew in the Soviet Air Force. It was lost in combat on the Eastern Front. And the airplane was found, and it maybe wasn't as intact as you thought it was going to be.
10: No,
11: when you got
10: I saw the pictures in the beginning, and by the time we got our hands on it, it looked not as good as what I saw in the pictures. But that's all right. We found all the missing parts. We put it all together, and we put it all together and got it flying again. And it was one of our favorite airplanes, and it has a little seat in the back.
11: It does, yeah.
10: In
11: you,
10: back.
11: Used to, you used to take Elaine around with you,
10: my wife. And we would fly to air shows in it.
9: Yeah. And as you started acquiring aircraft, it was actually Elaine who sort of came up with the idea of starting a museum and opening things to the public so that
10: yes.
9: You could share it.
10: Yes, it certainly was. And she was the person that kept encouraging me, and we added more airplanes and more airplanes. And before I knew it, I had filled up our museum building, and we needed to get some more buildings. And we built more hangars, and we built a hangar from Germany that we brought over here. And it was just for German airplanes. And then we have another hangar that has our World War One airplanes. And we have our control tower that we got from England. We took that apart by brick and reassembled it in Virginia Beach. And you can go in that control tower. It's a three-story control tower that was used during World War II. It was the first time... In England, it was used when the first time that the airplanes there were, that the American airplanes arrived there at that control tower. And to greet the first arriving airplanes, General Eisenhower was the welcoming party. And then the following day, he left, and we, of course, realize that any time before you leave on an airplane, you're going to go on a long journey like he was going to. What does everybody do? Where's the bathroom? And Eisenhower went in our bathroom, and you can go there today, and you can look in the bathroom. We don't let you go in the bathroom, but you can see the bathroom where Eisenhower stood there.
9: Well, I had the opportunity to tour that tower shortly after it was reassembled and brought to you to the museum. And I told Keegan this. I said there was just this sense of history that came from walking through the door and looking in all the different rooms and everything. And now it has an even different...
11: Yeah, especially in the bathroom.
10: Yes.
9: A completely different memory.
10: A lot of
9: now.
10: People come in there and they say, we just want to see the bathroom. Where's the bathroom?
11: So visit the Military Aviation Museum in Virginia Beach. We have a very historic bathroom, as well as over 70 aircraft in the collection, many of which still fly that are kept on display there at the museum.
9: That's true. Yes, it's not only Allied aircraft that obviously the Spitfire, de Havilland, Mosquito that you have, Hawker Hurricane, and then the American standards, the Corsair, the P-51, a lot of the trainers and things like that. But also the German hangar is all filled with authentic aircraft from the German Luftwaffe and the World War One hangar. There are some originals there and some replicas, but an extensive collection that really gives you the the breadth of the early days of military aviation from World War One through the end of World War Two, and a little beyond that. You've got the Sky Raider that kind of bridges the gap into Korea and into Vietnam.
10: Yeah.
9: It's an amazing collection.
10: Yeah, it certainly is.
9: We're talking with Jerry Yagan, who is the founder of the Military Aviation Museum in Virginia Beach. And you're also here. Not only did you bring your airplanes, but we also have your book that is here. Why did you write a book? What was the kind of the inspiration?
10: Well, I figure I'm 76 years old. I stopped flying about a little bit over a year ago.
9: Right.
10: Matter of fact, that's me on the front of the book flying a German triplane from World War One.
9: Yeah.
10: And that was the last airplane I ever flew.
9: Okay.
10: I said at that time, I'm old enough, I've survived, and I'm not going to be remembered as a guy that was 80 years old and crashed in an airplane.
9: Right.
10: So now I'm just a visitor, and I enjoy seeing the airplanes fly.
9: Good.
10: And the book talks about all the different airplanes that we have. And you can read through the book, and you can find out about the history of where do we find them, how do we recover them, what they look like when we found them, and then what do they look like today.
9: Good.
11: I think one of the things that's really exciting about the book is it's almost as if you were giving a private tour through your maybe dozen or so favorite airplanes in the collection, really looking at what you enjoyed about learning to fly in them. There's a lot in there about our Spitfire. It's over 100 missions, a combat veteran that served in the Mediterranean. But that story's in the book, but so is the story of your first flight in the Spitfire. You disappeared out over the White Cliffs of Dover just to enjoy a Spitfire as it was really meant to be flown.
10: Yes, I was supposed to take it up, fly it around, and bring it right back down. I took it up. I flew it around and around and around and around. Where'd he go to? And I finally came back and landed it with a magnificent feeling in the air.
9: Oh,
10: flying
9: sure.
10: The airplane.
9: Yes, what was that feeling like flying over the White Cliffs in a Spitfire?
10: Oh, I just thought about the different people that flew those airplanes during World War II, that went out to fight in those airplanes. Oh, it was fantastic. Wonderful.
9: Excellent. The museum itself is, we talked about some of the buildings, but it's also on a nice long grass runway. So the aircraft get a little tender, loving care and not on hard surface. But you fly quite a bit during the summer, and you just had Flying Proms, which was in June. You just had an event a couple of weeks ago, right?
10: Yes.
11: Yep. We had a hangar dance luau out at the museum. We had Flying Proms. Our collection flies at sunset with a performance from a symphony, which is really a kind of an interesting thing here in the United States. It was inspired by a trip that Mr. Yagan took to England and saw Flying Proms at the Shuttleworth Collection. Coming up this fall, we do have our air show, our annual big air show, October 1st and 2nd, Warbirds Over the Beach. And, if you happen to be down in our neck of the woods, we do fly a different airplane from the collection every Saturday at 1 as part of a program that we have called Summer of Flight. You can definitely visit our website, militaryaviationmuseum.org, to see more about that. Or you can stop by our booth here today down at Warbird Alley. We do also have Mr. Yagan there at 1 o'clock today. He'll be signing the books. And these books that are with us are part of 400 pre-production copies that were brought here to AirVenture to give aviation enthusiasts and our friends and family in the aviation community a way to enjoy the collection and the story.
9: Excellent. And where exactly in the Warbird area are you?
11: We're right across from the giant bomb. If you know where Benvenuto's is, we're sort of across the road from them.
9: Uh-huh. Yeah. And will we be talking about the airplanes in Warbirds in Review?
11: We did our Warbirds in Review yesterday morning at 10 a.m., but we are still hoping to see the Mosquito join us here a little later in the week. But the Sky Raider and the Corsair are up on Warbird Alley for Navy Day today.
9: Okay.
11: Our P-40 has joined the other line of P-40s in Fighter Town, so definitely stop on by, see some of these great airplanes. Obviously, P-40 is very, very special to our collection, very near and dear to the Yagans and the family.
10: Yes.
9: Very good. And also in your collection is, I believe you have two Enigma machines?
10: Yes, and they one in my office and the other one in our museum, and we communicate between the two of them. They are very unusual used during World War. They were authentically used during the wartime.
9: That is amazing. And they still communicate to each other?
10: Yeah, we haven't quite figured out how they do. We can send a message, and we can receive a message, but we can't decipher the message ourselves.
11: Perhaps Alan Turing can help us with that.
10: Yeah.
9: There you go. Again, if folks would like to get a copy of the book, it's here. Will it also be available online?
11: It is. If you visit the gift shop on the museum store website, militaryaviationmuseum.org, we do have pre-order copies available. We will use whatever we don't sell here at Oshkosh to fill those orders. But if you're here on the field and would like to come and get one, come on down to the Military Aviation Museum booth. Again, we're right on the corner there by Fighter Town and across from the Giant Bomb in Warbird Alley. And like I said, Mr. Yeagan will be there signing books.
10: I will sign it.
11: He'll personalize it. You can ask him what it was like to collect this incredible collection of over 70 vintage military aircraft and maybe get a book signed.
9: There we go. Mr. Yeagan, thank you for joining us this morning, and we are so happy to have you back, and we'll look for your P-40 Sky Raider and the Corsair in the Warbird shows on Friday and Saturday. We'll talk about those more as they fly by
11: and
9: on Friday.
11: Fingers crossed to see the mosquito in those shows, too.
10: Thank you, Steve.
9: All right. Thank you.
11: Thank you.
9: Thank you, Keegan. This is From the Stand on EAA Radio.
3: Let's take a listen to a classic interview from 2019.
1: Good morning. This is Digital Dave.
2: I'm Fast Eddie. I got to tell you, I can't prop the space shuttle right now. I'm recovering
1: Yeah, that's right. You had to fix your shoulder.
2: I had to fix the shoulder. Rotator cuff surgery. Ugh. Anyway, we have got a zoo in front of
1: us
2: here. Literally. The studio. We have no more seats in the studio. We have people
1: standing. We had to
2: standing.
1: Make them stand, yeah.
2: Oh, the horror.
1: They had to draw straws. It was a fiasco.
2: It was. We've got Taras Lysenko and his group here.
1: Taras Lysenko. I can't even talk. Taras Lysenko. What happened to Smith? I mean, what happened to easy names, right? Brian Lynch, Marty Martin. Okay, there's a good one. And Dan Brandt. Hey, gentlemen, good morning.
2: Good morning.
12: Good morning. Good morning.
1: How you guys doing?
13: Good.
1: All right. Now, Taras, you're involved with the Dauntless Dive Bomber, correct?
14: Yeah, we brought a SBD-1 Dauntless Dive Bomber from, we picked it up in Miramar last week. It's a Miramar Marine Base, Air Base. Marine Corps Air Station. And we put it on a truck and we brought it here to show everybody because that's what we have to do. We have to do public outreach and educate the public on what the men and women, the greatest generation, did to protect our liberty and freedom. And that's what we're doing. We're interacting with as many people as possible, telling them a little bit about it and where they can learn more. And it will be, once after Sunday, it will head over to the Kalamazoo Aviation History Museum, known as the Air Zoo, Kalamazoo, Michigan, Portage, Michigan, to finish its restoration process, and then it'll go on to a prestigious place for public display where it will educate millions of more people.
1: Okay, so this is a non-flying at this point in time?
14: It's a non-flying restoration, but I'll let the restorer talk about that.
1: Okay, okay. Which one of you guys is the restorer?
12: Oh, there is. That would He's be not, me.
1: I see a hand.
12: That would
1: That's
12: be
1: all
12: me.
1: I got. So, well, what was it doing at Miramar, first off?
14: Oh, I'll answer that. Yeah. We originally, when we recovered it back in 1994, it was slotted for the USS Alabama Battleship Park Memorial Museum, and hopefully I have the name right. It was slotted for there, and it's my understanding, I think I'm correct on this, that a little while after it arrived there, they had a hurricane in that area, and when a hurricane hits a museum, they get a lot of other extra damage. So this aircraft was put on a back burner. The restoration was put on a back burner. So the management of the National Naval Aviation Museum sent it to the USS Midway, where it kind of, my opinion, seemed to stay on a back burner as well.
1: Languished.
14: Yeah, it languished there for however many years, quite a few years. Well, then it got transferred to the Flying Leathernecks Museum, and they just did not have the oomph to...
1: It's a big job. Even a small airplane, it's a big job.
14: Yeah, and so it stayed there for a lot of years, and they closed their doors about 6 months ago, months ago. And so the Navy has to take everything back, so... When I heard they closed their doors, I got on the phone to the management of the National Naval Aviation Museum and said, How about we put together a program to send it up to the Air Zoo, where they have a track record of doing this? And so I contacted the family of the pilot, who one of the members is with us here, and said, we need to transport this thing up to the Air Zoo, so I have a bunch of arguing to do. And
1: I'm not going to do it. You do it.
14: So I had a bunch of arguing, so I said, we need some support. So one of the family members, Brian, is with us right here.
1: Very cool. So tell us how your father's airplane ended up in the lake, right? Lake Michigan, Lake Superior, yep. Lake Water. I don't know where it went.
14: Well, you're asking questions that I end up answering because it's a mystery to him. I'm the one who had to tell him. It's not his father, but it's his great uncle.
1: Oh, I'm sorry. Uncle.
13: I can only tell you what Terrace has told me.
1: Okay.
13: But I can tell you that, growing up, our Uncle Herbert, who flew this airplane and put the airplane down in Lake Michigan, just off the shore, really, of Chicago, he died. It was in the winter, and so the airplane went down. Not exactly sure why. I think it was a lot of different reasons, but he landed
14: nicely.
13: I
14: think it was a fuel problem.
13: Could have been a fuel problem, but he landed it nicely because there's very little damage to the airplane.
1: Okay.
13: But the water was very cold, and so he died, and the body was never recovered. So for the family, since 1941 or 42, it's been a complete mystery. But we, my brothers and I, had a bunch of stuff from Herbert's, his violin. We have pictures of him and a lot of his history. And our family had been a big mystery. One day, I'm at a medical conference in Vermont, and I get a call from this guy. He goes, was your dad Joe Lynch? I'm like, yeah. He didn't even introduce himself. Was your dad Joe Lynch? I said, yeah. Was your grandmother Thelma Bounds? I'm like, yeah. Who is this? And then he goes, well, I got a story for you. And that's when we found out that they had actually recovered that very airplane.
1: Wow.
13: And so it's been really pretty fascinating to go through the process and see what talent gets brought to bear on, restoring an airplane like this. And my background's in mechanical engineering, and I just think this is just such a fantastic way to educate the public on what went on and what goes on in our military and not only that, but the engineering behind it. And so it's a fascinating way to get involved in the education of the people around the country about what goes into putting our forces to work. It's
1: right.
13: Just fantastic.
1: And again, all before computers.
13: Yeah. All before computers. These were slide rule guys, and they did a great job.
2: And one of the things that a lot of people don't know is that the Dauntless was the hero of the Midway battle because everybody else got shot down. And, of course, the torpedoes and the torpedo bombers, they didn't work. They had problems with them. And it was the Dauntless that saved the day, turned the tide.
13: Absolutely. They built over 5,000 of them. I mean, it's unbelievable how the country geared up for that response. And the Dauntless did do a fantastic job.
2: Well, and the restoration of this aircraft, back when they were building these things, they could just punch them out like cookie cutter stuff. But here you guys have got a one-of-a-kind aircraft, and you're going to restore it. This is going to be a static restoration, not a flying one.
12: Yep.
2: So you could be a little looser with it. But how much time do you think it's going to take, like 3 or 4 times the amount of time it took to actually build it?
12: Well, I imagine when they built the airplane, we were probably talking weeks to build one of those. That would be my guess. We're talking years. The state of the airplane at the moment, and I first got my first chance to actually see the airplane just yesterday morning. I would say we're talking 5 years, maybe a little more, to finish it.
1: That's an incredible amount of effort.
7: We're quicker.
2: And you're not just going to do a restoration on it. You're going to have to do a preservation as well.
12: Yes.
2: Active corrosion or anything, you're going to have to mitigate that.
12: Yes. Well, a lot of that has already been done.
1: Flexible.
12: But given the time that it has set idle, if you will, I think there's some of that we're probably going to have to readdress. And perhaps
1: at least
12: over.
1: Most of that time was in the West Coast where the weather's kinder.
12: True. Very, very true. Nevertheless, we've got at the Air Zoo, we've got about 80 active volunteers, most of them in their 70s and 80s. We have 3 gentlemen in their 90s.
1: Wow.
12: Still actively restoring our airplanes. Because of the age group, the majority of them, I would say, are ex-military themselves, so they hold these projects very, very close to their heart. And the work they do is not just, you know, banging out sheet metal and getting it done. It comes from the heart.
1: Now, once the aircraft is complete, mm-hmm. you guys aren't keeping it.
12: No.
1: It's going to... looks like the
13: we don't know where it's going to go.
1: Okay,
13: we kind of keep that close hold because deals fall through, things change.
1: Well, I've got room in my backyard.
2: I got a driveway.
13: Look good in my front yard. HOA might have something to say about
1: Being
13: in Florida.
1: I don't have an HOA. Yeah. Bring it on.
13: Look at you.
2: Hey, the only thing I would ask is if we get a hold of it, the engine's got to run.

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1: Operation.
2: Okay.
1: But the big thing is education. That's huge. And in this project, we got involved early on when terrorists went down and recovered it. We helped fund it at the direction of the Navy.
3: So that's they actually did fund the recovery.
1: We provided that resource.
3: Yeah, they've funded the recovery, and they're a big part of the drivers of the whole educational push, because not only working closely with the Navy, but the donors and stuff, all the donors want to see an impact to what we're doing. That's why that's why we're doing this splash here the way we're doing it. We're hoping to see over the next week 30 to 50,000 people who will all take the information we give them, put it on every social media thing they have. Our target is to reach tens of millions of people by the end of the week.
2: Oh, that's quite a goal. Real quick.
3: Social media helps.
2: Yeah,
4: definitely.
2: You guys, websites, where can we go?
3: Yep. Here you go, right here. Here you go.
2: All right. Okay, there is a visit airzoo.org/SBD-1 for more information, and you can follow. I'm assuming you can be able to follow the restoration along.
3: They'll keep that updated, all the progress going along. There's tons of information. We have the pilot's jackets. The training jacket, the history of the pilot, all the rest, and some of it is terribly heart wrenching. When you find out, because this was not a combat casualty,
2: right?
3: And it's very hard for people to understand how somebody could be lost by the U.S. Navy in training, and so come to see the aircraft and follow the thing on the internet and share.
2: All right, we will. All right, gentlemen, all right. It's great to have you. Thanks for coming. Hope you enjoy the rest of the week. I'm Digital Dave.
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6: Good morning. Welcome from the Ron Scott Communications Center. This is From the Stand. I'm Steve Bullis. This morning, we're going to meet General Jackie von Ovost, who will provide some insights into the Transportation Command. We'll also meet the grandson of Ensign Jesse Brown, subject of the movie Devotion, and meet the new president and CEO of the National Aviation Hall of Fame. That's all coming up this hour. But first, we are very pleased to have Lieutenant Wes Perkins join us here at Oshkosh. Wes, welcome back.
7: Thank you very much. Thrilled to be back. Very excited.
6: So you're here this week. You're one of the demo pilots for the F-18.
7: That's correct.
6: And you're going to be flying the demonstration on Saturday in the air show. All right. Mm-hmm. But we need to back this up just a little bit, because we got to go back a little bit in your history. Now, you have been coming to Air Venture for quite a few years, right? You come from an aviation background.
7: I do, yes, sir.
6: So tell us a little bit about your early impressions of Air Venture.
7: Yeah, absolutely. So I've been here, I'm going on like, I believe, 12 times now.
6: Okay.
7: In my past, prior to coming this time, our 13th trip. But I've shown up since 97, born in an aviation family. I grew up in aviation and then had the inspiration, really a lot of it, from Air Venture itself, to want to continue my path in aviation and join the Navy and fly fighter jets in the Navy. And luckily, I'm fortunate enough to get to not only do that, but also bring an F-18 here and fly it this weekend.
6: Excellent. So you probably don't recognize the name, but if you were around in 2009 after the show was over, there was a young man who produced a video online. It was probably one of we're calling it one of the first viral videos, at least for EAA. But it was a video that just absolutely blew up. You had great camera work, great music, great production value, slick. Slick Hutto was the name on it, and this that video just absolutely took off. And so it is amazing to have you here, back here as this young person who put together a fantastic video, and now you're going to be here making memories for everybody else, and they'll be taking videos of you when you're flying on Saturday.
7: Yes, sir. Yeah, it's I don't know why it got popular. I have no idea. I started doing those in 2007, yep. And 2009 just got very popular for some reason, and then it became a thing. Just kept making the videos all the way till the last time I was here in 2014, so almost 9 years ago.
6: Right. So what have you been doing since then?
7: A couple things. So 2014, I commissioned in the Navy.
6: Yeah.
7: Went right off to flight school, actually, a month after being here at AirVenture 2014. I went

0: right to API and started flying, learned to fly with the Navy. Flew the T-6, the T-45, and then was fortunate enough, like I said earlier, to get picked for the F-18 program. Went through as a student there. And then I was in when I was a student, I was in VFA 122, which is the squadron I'm with right now, flying the demo team and being as an instructor again. But I was in between in VFA 25, Fist of the Fleet. Did a combat deployment with them in Afghanistan in 2019 to 20. Spent 3.5 years there, and then now back at VFA 122 as an instructor pilot in the F-18 for 2.5 years, and the team lead for the West Coast Rhino demonstration team. Flying here at AirVenture.
1: Oh, very cool. And you graduated from college though, before you joined the Navy, right?
0: I did, yes. I went through the
1: alma mater.
0: ROTC.
1: Put a plug in for your alma
0: mater.
1: Oh,
0: yes, yeah, Texas A&M, Giggum. did 5 years there and graduated and commissioned through ROTC program there.
1: Okay, awesome. And you're also married and a new
0: addition? I am. Married to my wife, Lindsay. I wish she could be here today. And then my son, Jesse, who's 11 months old now. Jesse Wright, so we had to keep a little bit of aviation theme in that. And all of us have the same initials, JWP, so we kept that lineage going with my son as well. We keep him just as abreast with aviation as anything else. Recently became a father, and I absolutely love it.
1: Very good. Congratulations.
0: Thank you very much.
1: When you were growing up, did your family have own airplanes?
0: We did, yes. So I grew up in an aviation family. My father was a home builder. He taught me to do the same thing. We have a Piper Clipper back home. That's what we would fly up here every time at Camp and Vintage each year. That's what I learned to fly and what I got my license in. We also have a Team Mini Max that my father built in, finished in 95. And then we purchased a Pitts S1C that was wrecked and finished that in 2008. And I've been flying that and flew competition with IAC in that as well.
1: Oh, okay.
0: For a while.
1: Which category?
0: I went all the way up through. I flew through intermediate, right. Practiced in advance, but I never did a competition in advance. The Navy kind of decided that I needed to spend a little more time with them and probably progressed with that career.
1: Excellent. You mentioned the aircraft that you had flown in the Navy. A lot of the trainers, the T-6 you mentioned is not the T-6 that we see in the Warbird area.
0: No.
1: Describe what that airplane is. I believe there's one on
0: there the are. Plaza. There are actually like three or four of them sitting out here. It's a T-6 Texan II, T-6B, the Navy variant of that. It's got a heads-up display, glass cockpit, the orange and white painted ones in particular. And that's what I flew for about 9 months in primary. Then went on from that to the T-45C Goshawk. Navy advanced trainer, tailhook trainer. Went to the boat for the first time in that as well. I don't know if there's any here or if there's any coming, possibly this week. And then from that to the F-18. My time in intermediate and advanced in the T-45 was about 13 months.
1: Excellent. We're talking to Lieutenant Wes Perkins, who's the F-18 demo pilot. We'll see you on Saturday. The team is actually going to fly Saturday and Sunday.
0: That's correct.
1: But you're just flying the show on Saturday, just to be sure. Mm-hmm. So when we see you on Saturday, we'll wave, okay?
0: Oh, I appreciate it.
1: Talk a little bit about naval aviation and how that might be different from, say, the Air Force. I mean, obviously, you're landing on a boat. That's the big
0: absolutely.
1: Thing, are there any other differences that
0: there are? So the boat, as you mentioned, is obviously the large difference that everyone recognizes. We fly different aircraft. So we fly the F-18 and the F-35 are the two primary strike aircraft, fighter and attack aircraft in the fleet. We also have the A-18G Growler, which is our electronic attack aircraft, and the Hawkeye, the E-2C Hawkeye as well on the carrier platform. There's additional aircraft that are not carrier-based as well, but the majority of our mission is over water or at least projection of force from the sea. So that's kind of our big picture overall mindset for the Navy that is different from the Air Force. We take and transport our carriers around the world as a global force to project from the water into wherever we need to, vice being stationed on land somewhere. That's the big advantage that we have and the difference we have with the Navy.
1: Good. Describe your first carrier landing, if you can.
0: That's really hard to describe. The biggest thing that I remember, so we flew out there in T-45s. There were four of us, and I was dash four, so I was the furthest guy on the end of the whip, so to speak, coming into the carrier break. But I remember we came overhead the boat, and I was positioned on the inboard side of the turn looking up at our lead, and we're in a left-hand turn. And I could not see the boat, so I couldn't look at the whole time, and I just want to make us look good overhead the boat because that was a big thing we talked about. Still is a big thing at carrier aviation. A lot of naval aviators take pride in the stack, so to speak, overhead the boat. But I didn't see the boat until I moved over to the other side of the formation for a right echelon for that left-hand break for the first time as we were coming into the initial. And I remember seeing the boat and thinking, there is no way we're about to land on that because it is so small. And I was shaking so bad in the jet. Came into the break, and I was the last one to break, so I was really far upwind from the boat. had a lot of scream time on downwind to really get myself composed, and they came in and did a touch and go first. So you do a couple touch and goes before you actually put the hook down. But I just remember rolling out behind the boat and thinking, this is just insane. You do the first one, and honestly, after that, still a little nervous about it, but it was like, oh, that's really not all that bad. Now, daytime around the boat when it's beautiful weather is fun.
1: Yeah.
0: Really any other condition around the boat, and especially at nighttime, I wouldn't say it's fun. It's really just something you expect, never really particularly get used to. But flying around the boat in the day after that, and then any other time in the fleet, is it's a great time.
1: Oh, man. So when you were making that first approach, do you have an instructor with you or you're solo?
0: We did not.
1: Okay.
0: So the first time anyone goes to the boat, it's always solo. We never take an instructor with us. So your first trap at the boat is also a solo.
1: Okay.
0: Which is kind of crazy to think about, to be honest.
1: So as an instructor now, do you how many students do you have?
0: So traditionally, 122 has about roughly around 100 students at any given time. And classes are broken down into about 8 to 15 or so sizes. And that's broken down to among that size of class between pilots and wizzos as well. So we'll train both pilots, so front seat, and then weapon systems officers, the back seat as well in 122. In that time, I'll teach any phase of flight, so whether strike, dogfight, fighter, CQ, so carrier landing as well. And then the basics of, like, flying, just learning to fly the jet and formation, basic formation, and advanced formation, tactical formation as well. So I'll bounce around through all different classes throughout the time. I'm not stuck with an individual class.
1: Okay.
0: I'm a class advisor as well, so I will advise a particular class, but I don't strictly fly with that class.
1: Okay. And now your career in the Navy has been absolutely fantastic so far. You're, like I said, you know, you joined the Navy, you got to fly fighters, flying the F-18. You are the demo pilot, one of the demo pilots, and I understand you got a call recently that you're going to take one more step up.
0: I did, yes, sir. Yeah, so just about a month ago, I was selected for the Blue Angels. Not on the Blue Angels yet. I will transition to the team, at least show up and check in next month. And then I'll be able to talk more about that, but I was just unbelievably lucky that both myself, my wife, my son, and our family in particular, and all the people who supported us, that we got the call that we'll get to be part of the 2024 Blue Angels.
1: Absolutely amazing. So you're moving to Pensacola. Right now you're out west, right?
0: I am. I'm still stationed at Naval Station Lemoore for less than a month.
1: Okay.
0: And then we'll move to Pensacola.
1: And when you applied, did you just sort of apply for the Blue Angels and hope, or did you kind of have a good feeling about it before you did?
0: Well, obviously in hope. It's a dream come true.
1: Right.
0: That's the Blue Angels are a huge part of why I got into naval aviation and why I selected naval aviation. It's what inspired me to want to fly fighters, the team is. And so I want to continue that mission of showcasing the teamwork and professionalism of the United States Navy Marine Corps through the flight demonstrations community outreach. It's something I believe in specifically. It's what affected me and made my decision for what I want to do with my career, and I'd love the opportunity to do that again. So as far as applying, I applied for 3 years.
1: Okay.
0: Finally got picked up on this third year of applying, and just so unbelievably lucky. I mean, it's lucky it just works out that the team decided that they would like me to be part of that organization, and I'm thrilled to get to spread the word and their mission statement as well in the future.
1: Excellent. Yes, inspire a new generation of aviators.
0: Absolutely.
1: All right. Congratulations again on your career, being here at Oshkosh. You're back at Oshkosh.
0: Back, after 9 years.
1: Things have changed a little bit since you were here last time.
0: They've changed a little bit, but honestly, it's like a homecoming. I showed up, and I felt immediately at home. Arriving, I'm looking around right now at everything, and it's even though after 9 years, it's unbelievably familiar. I mean, last time I was here in 2014, I left a month later to go to API, and I'm here in 2023. And in a month, I'll be transitioning to Blue Angels, and it'll probably be a while before I get back again, but I've definitely taken in the moment.
1: Hopefully, the next time you come back, you'll be flying the Blue Angels with the Blue Angels, and they'll be flying
0: here
1: at AirVenture. That would be a dream come true for all of us. So, Lieutenant Wes Perkins, thank you for being here again.
0: Thank you.
1: Congratulations.
0: Very much,
1: this is EIA Radio.
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3: Welcome to EAA Radio. It's 12:46 on a beautiful day in Oshkosh. And
4: I'm Paul Pridecker, and today we have another guest from the National Transportation Safety Board, Mr. Dan Bartlett. Welcome, Dan.
5: Hey, thank you. Thank you for inviting me.
4: Tell us about what your work is with the NTSB.
5: With the National Transportation Board, I'm an investigator, and my specialty is air traffic control. So when they have elements of an accident or incident that have an air traffic control factor, I would go look at that particular part of the investigation.
4: So are you part of the go team, or would you?
5: I would be part of a go team.
4: And then you also support the investigation after the fact?
5: Yes. And, for example, if there is an accident at Oshkosh and it has an air traffic control component, then I would look at the air traffic control component, for example.
3: So you come from a air traffic control background?
5: My background is military air traffic control.
3: Okay.
5: Yes.
3: And how long were you an air traffic controller in the military?
5: I retired from the Navy after 24 years.
3: Well, thank you for your service, first of all.
5: Thank you.
3: Where did you work for air traffic control in the Navy?
5: Everywhere.
3: I guess ships
5: at sea, Kingsville, Texas, tactical air traffic control during Desert Storm. Military Navy controllers specifically are usually deployed everywhere. We don't have a single specialty. And after a 24-year career, you've pretty much covered every aspect of Navy air traffic control.
3: And pick up a lot of knowledge about how air traffic control works. And
5: yes.
3: Very useful in your current position.
5: Very useful.
4: Yeah, Dan, when you're doing an investigation and there is an air traffic control component, can you tell us a little bit about some of the tools you might use? I mean, I assume the basics. You can look at radar tracks. You can listen to air traffic control tapes. But are there other tools that you use to come to a conclusion?
5: Analyzing the data is critical. Interpreting what you're hearing and why. Understanding the rules. The Federal Aviation Regulations, the air traffic control orders.
4: Yep.
5: There's things that can be done. There's things that should not be done. We look for compliance and cause and effect. We find if there's a situation or circumstance where a procedure was wrong and resulted in something, we look to modify the procedure.
4: And you do that through the recommendation process?
5: Yes. The NTSB, as you may know, is non-regulatory.
4: Right.
5: So our tool of the trade, if you will, is a pen and paper. So we make recommendations to whatever agencies are involved, and traditionally that agency is going to be the Federal Aviation Administration.
4: Of course.
5: As the regulatory agency for aviation.
4: And we know that the NTSB has a very public face when there's a major incident or accident, but we also know that the NTSB is very involved in general aviation and business aviation. So are you investigating air traffic control situations for all of those accidents as well, if there is a component?
5: Absolutely.
4: Okay.
3: Because I would imagine that an air traffic control component is a broader problem, and it could apply to a smaller airplane or a larger airplane, and the same problem that you could learn about could be applied to more cases than just the specific incident you're dealing
5: yes,
3: with.
5: Yes, because the process, the procedures, if you will, the rules don't apply to 121 carriers and not General Aviation 491. They apply to aviation. So it's not rarely will there be something unique to a particular FAR. Flying is flying. The rules are the rules. Every airport is still an airport, and primarily towered airports, approach controls, and route centers.
3: So where are you based out of?
5: I'm based out of Washington, D.C.
3: Okay. Now, are all your investigators based out of Washington, D.C.?
5: We actually have 5 air traffic investigators on the NTSB staff. 2 of them are based out of Washington, D.C. 3 of them are remote. We have 1 in San Diego, 1 in Texas, and 1 in North Carolina.
3: And as I understand, a lot of your investigators can basically be based anywhere in the country.
5: They can, because you go to the site and you bring your skill set with you, your tools, and it's sometimes very convenient to be based away because you're closer to something else that may be happening.
3: So it gives you the agency some flexibility to get to various locations.
5: Quicker.
3: And you get to live where you want.
5: Mm-hmm. That's a pretty sweet deal.
4: There you go.
3: Where do I sign up?
4: Dan, if you could maybe enlighten our audience just a little bit. I know we often hear that the NTSB investigation process might take, you know, sometimes up to a year, maybe even more. Explain that. Is it just because it's such a thorough investigation that it's hard to look at all the data and there's so much analysis? I mean, can you give our audience just a kind of an overview of the investigation process and why does it take as long as it does?
5: Depending on the complexity of the accident, there can be many facets. For example, we have to look at air traffic control. We have to look at power plants. We have to look at toxology. We have to look at
4: weather.
5: Weather.
4: Yeah.
5: A lot of our data we can analyze relatively quickly, but then there are things we cannot. We have had accidents. We had one in Butte, Montana, 14 fatal, several years ago. And it was a very tough investigation to try to determine that the fuel froze. So a lot of lab work, a lot of experiments, a lot of trying to find this and that. And with no survivors, there's no witnesses. So it's a longer process. Toxology is a big issue because it takes so long in some cases, depending on the nature. Continental 1404 was a runway excursion in Colorado in 2009, if I recall correctly. That was a very tough investigation, and that had a lot to do with meteorological impacts on the aircraft. But we had to go places we don't normally go to find different things. There was a lot of lab work and simulation involved. So sometimes it takes a lot of work to peel that onion to get down to the core.
4: And talk to me just a little bit about foreign carriers. If there's an accident of a foreign carrier or a foreign aircraft in the U.S., are you automatically going to be part of that investigation?
5: We're going to be in charge of it.
4: You're going to be in charge of it. But the flip is not always the case.
5: We would be, well, there's an Annex 13. There's some rules for international investigations and where we would assist or have a designated representative to represent American interest. If the foreign carrier is an American-built aircraft, has American engines, has Americans on board, then we would have some role. And it's going to be dependent upon the nature, where it is. There are countries out there who request our assistance because maybe their accident investigation skill set or groups are not as robust.
1: Sure.
5: So it's situationally dependent.
3: And I understand, like, for example, in the Malaysian airline, the missing aircraft that you guys were asked to come into that for numerous reasons.
5: We were. MH370 is, I believe we launched three or four people on that.
3: And speaking of overdue accident reports, I mean, we're still looking for the airplane, so it's really hard to have a finding on anything like that.
5: You're absolutely right. I mean, what could you say?
3: Yeah. So that's sometimes the mysteries take longer than we would like to solve. But, you know, the Air France, I mean, it took 2 years to find that airplane.
5: To find the box.
3: And we knew where approximately where it was.
5: We had much, there were much a lot more clues to Air France than there are for MH370.
3: Yeah, and the ocean is a very large place. That's one, you know, one thing that I hear a lot of people, well, why can't you just find the airplane? And it's like the oceans, they're really big.
5: we had one of our traffic controllers looked at MH370 and did some very exhausting radar analysis of the data that was available.
3: Yeah.
5: So a lot of the search patterns were based on the available evidence. Mm-hmm.
3: And as I understand, their radar is not necessarily up to the same standards that we have over here.
5: That's, I think, one of the things that they found. But there were numerous countries involved.
3: Right.
5: So it's kind of challenging. We're spoiled in the United States in that we have the FAA and the FAA systems, but when you go into an international environment, there's a lot of moving parts.
3: Sure. Yeah, and how do you find when you're working on international events, do the countries generally work together well?
5: With accident investigations, from my experience, I have not done any international investigations myself.
3: Okay.
5: But from my perspective, it works pretty well. But it takes a lot of work to harmonize and make sure everybody's understanding what the objective is.
3: Yeah, and even simple things like speaking the same language could also be problems and slow down.
4: Yeah, we know you're located at the Federal Pavilion this week. What are some of the questions that you're fielding from the visitors to your exhibit?
5: Well, our theme this year deals with loss of control for general aviation. So that's kind of where we're going, and we have some video plays there. So we're kind of feeling those kind of questions, general aviation and loss of control issues. What happened? Why?
4: And you must have some education, outreach materials.
5: We do.
4: On the web.
5: On the web, as well as handouts, pamphlets, different technical experts from different areas from the NTSB are staffing the booth. For example, I'm air traffic control, and then we're going to have an investigator. We'll have human factors. The different disciplines are there as well. And amazingly enough, one of us will be able to answer the question, if not all of us together.
3: Sure. I suppose there's not a huge component to loss of accident, loss of control of an airplane with your air traffic control side of the world.
5: No, but so we'll look in, you know, why did an aircraft get in a position where loss of control occurred?
3: Oh, sure.
5: A VFR to IMC, aircraft requesting assistance, you know, was there an air traffic control component that could have been done, handled differently? But again, this is all situationally dependent. And we find a lot of different things.
3: Yeah, it's a lot broader than I originally thought about. And if people have questions and they're not here at the show, is there a way for them to contact the NTSB?
5: There is. We have NTSB, our website, ntsb.gov, is a challenging website, if you will. We're working on it. You know, it's better than it was, but that would be my initial recommendation.
4: And if somebody wanted to pursue a career with the NTSB, how would they do that?
5: Well, the NTSB website, again, that's where our vacancies are listed. Mm-hmm. And then from there, I think it's a USA.jobs.com process. But yeah. Our vacancies are, as they open, when they close, I think we have several positions open right now.
3: What other materials can they find on the NTSB website?
5: Actually, we now have a YouTube site for playbacks, animations. All of our completed investigations are available on NTSB.gov. We're very open. It's just knowing what you want. We get a lot of questions at the booth about a particular accident, but they don't know the end number or they're not sure of the date. So we try and put it together when, what state, what date. So if you have a piece of the data of the information you're looking for, then NTSB.gov can help you.
3: And you can narrow down the search and,
5: yes,
3: and exactly. Hopefully find what you're looking for. It sounds like you have a lot of information. It's just a matter of getting to the, you know, find the right link to get there.
5: Yes, that's correct.
4: Have you been able to walk around and see a little bit of the show while you're here?
5: Not really. I'm
4: hoping
5: to.
4: Yes, I agree. While you're here.
5: Yes, thank you.
3: Quickly, it's coming to an end, unfortunately. Unfortunately, the show is coming to an end also for today. We are running out of time, but we have been talking with Dan Bartlett from the NTSB. You're listening to Squawk 1200 with Wireless Mike.
4: And Paul Prediker, thanks for what you're doing for aviation.
5: Thank you.
4: Take care.
6: Here's an interview from 2013.
7: We don't have a light sport mall anymore. I was talking to Greg Ellsworth here. He's joining us. He's with LAMA, the Light Aircraft Manufacturers Association. And we were just chatting during the break. What a bummer it is we don't have a mall anymore.
8: Yeah, isn't it? It's strange not having the mall. And right now, they're scattered around. You try to find a light sport, you're going to do some walking, which is, I guess, good because a lot of other people get to see it, too.
7: Yeah, a lot of people
8: and
7: are walking
8: concessions
7: around.
8: And whatever else they have out there. So that's
7: it's
8: good.
7: True. But since they're so spread out, we kind of didn't have a home today. So we're up here at the main gate. They're, of course, Flight Design is here, and they are in the light sport world. So it just made sense for us to just hang out here. Thanks for joining us. Tell us what's been going on.
8: Well, let's see. First of all, you started to mention it, we don't have the Light Sport Mall, so this year is the first year, and we haven't had it here at Oshkosh for quite a while since we started it. But we are in Building D, so we do have a booth in there. There's two flags in there that say Light Sport Mall, but there isn't any airplanes in
7: the
8: there as far as that. The old
7: year.
8: Flags from last year are in there, so stop by and see us in there, and if you have any questions, we'll certainly try to help you out. We do have a really, really cool display in there this year, and it's a hologram. And so you'll see kind of a 3D image hologram. There's a Flight Design CT in there that's actually moving around and propellers moving on, and it's kind of suspended in air. And there's also a sky arrow and a kind of an experimental sky arrow in there on the hologram. It's worth just kind of sitting there. People are kind of fascinated. I think they're more fascinated on how it works sometimes than anything. Go, what is this thing? And so it's been a really good draw over at, even though we don't have the mall, it's kind of an interesting draw. It'd be great to have all the light sports in holograms in there going around and around.
7: But flying around each other.
8: We need funding for that one, I think. It's an expensive proposition to do.
7: Well, and let's see, Sky Arrow, that's the one that comes with a disabled kit, correct?
8: Right, correct. So one of the many, you know how many, I think we're 130-some light sports right now, models out there and 92 manufacturers, and everybody says aviation is kind of going the other way. We're still seeing growth in light sport, and I'm telling you, this show right now is seeing a lot more interest in aviation, I think, this year than I saw last year. And some sales are going on, and which is interesting at a show because usually you don't sell as many airplanes here. They wait, they get the interest in them, and then they call you and they take a flight and do that. So there's some excited manufacturers, and that's great.
7: I think people have been waiting.
8: I think so too.
7: I think people have been waiting for the economy to come back for some good signs, and then you come to the show and you just get in the mood.
8: You get inspired, and you know the economy is slowly moving along, but you get to a point where you say, oh, the heck with it. I've got to do something. And you go out and do it. And cars are selling. And, you know, Airplanes are starting to turn around again. And it's great to see.
7: You see airplanes. You get excited. You go camp. You think about it at night. You know, you have a dream. You wake up in the morning. You go buy one.
8: That's it. You can market for them. They'll love you. You know what's kind of fun, too? I went over to, you know, the Innovations building there. and walk inside the one of the things that, and I think we're going to see more and more of, is the electric airplane. The hybrids and the electric airplane, you'll see some of that innovation there. In fact, tonight, I think at 5 o'clock, and you may have talked to Tom Pagini about the eSpider a little bit because he was involved in that.
7: Tom, off the air, we did talk about the fact that he was involved in the design of the airplane.
8: Yeah.
7: And I believe that Dan Johnson is bringing those guys over for our next segment.
8: Oh, great,
7: yeah.
8: Great.
7: So I think that we're going to talk about electric airplanes here in a little while.
8: That's good because I just went in there and was looking at that and said, hey, this is neat. It's electric airplanes and there's some hybrid stuff in there and some UAVs with electric motors. You'll start seeing that. It's integrating itself into aviation.
7: Let's talk about the whole UAV thing a little bit. Is Llama involved in that at all?
8: You know, we've talked, and there is some ASTM committees on that are going on with UAVs and stuff. BRS was trying to also get involved in that, and I work at Ballistic Recovery Systems as well. Especially if they're an unmanned system up there and maybe they're doing surveillance and you want to get the airplane down and not have it be a lawn dart or something if you have something go wrong or the control goes haywire, and being able to take the aircraft down in a controlled manner anyway with a parachute is another option. So there are some things going on in that area, and I think you see more and more of it as the government's getting into a lot of it, as maybe more than we want, but...
7: Tom was actually positive about a lot of these changes.
8: Oh, I think they're positive. I think they are positive. I think it's a growth of aviation.
7: Yeah.
8: Got to be happy about that.
7: Well, it's been so hard for people to secure things like STC, certifications for STCs, especially things like field approvals where people have designed something safer on their own, trying to get the FAA to approve it, and they've just, field approvals have just pretty much gone away.
8: They sure have, and I'll tell you, I think the greatest thing that happened is when we really got the ASTM standard and got it rolling and got the FAA to work with us and buy off on it. Both I was on the fixed wing committee and the parachute committee, and Tom was heading it up at the beginning of the ASTM standards, which we started off right here at Oshkosh, as a matter of fact. So it's progressed, and I think it's going to carry over and into Part 23 and maybe beyond. As they look at it, if it works and they're not having a lot of problems, why not? And it's working. So, it's just great to see it.
7: What else, innovative-wise? We talked about electric. Electric's going to be big, of course. It's getting big with cars. It's really taking off with cars. Do you think that there's ever going to be a point where there's some type of a rebate for an electric plane?
8: I think we've got the government to do that one.
7: Well, they're doing it for cars.
8: They're doing it for cars, and I think that's also doing it for votes sometimes. Politicians, there's a lot of people that buy cars.
7: politicians have involvement in things like this?
8: No, right. You know what is fun? I guess you mentioned some other stuff. Walking around, and I went over to Rand's, and Rand's has a new airplane. That they just introduced here at Oshkosh.
7: What's it called?
8: And it's called an S-20 Raven. The fuselage is over there with the wings on it. It's bare right at the moment. You can see it. It's a side-by-side S-7 type airplane. He's getting orders for it. It's
7: pre-production.
8: And he's about 6 months away, and he will SLSA that airplane as well, is what he told me. Huh. So,
7: of course, Rand's is a very well-known name.
8: Very well-known name.
7: And, they're stable in the industry, and people have owned their planes for years.
8: And the other interesting thing with this is he is going to offer it in a couple of ways, where you can take and put the fabric on, do the dope and fabric, right? Which, you were talking earlier, scares people sometimes because it's a process. He's also going to offer an envelope thing that's very simple to put on.
7: A good
8: alternative for somebody who is fairly afraid of being too hands-on with the aircraft. So you can actually build an aircraft. He hopes to have an aircraft be able to build it in 2 weeks. That would be a Quicksilver sprint, if you know what you're doing. And I built one of those the first time. It was, it took longer, but after that, fine.
7: If the plans are clear enough for a novice... Like, if you have a basic ability to use tools, common tools,
8: yeah.
7: And are able to look at pictures and read simple instructions, that should be the goal of what we just discussed. That should be that point of of building. Now, there can be a more involved process for a more competent builder, maybe. But for somebody to do the smallest amount of building themselves, it should be very simple.
8: It should be very simple. And I think there's planes that are offered that way and offered in quick build kits. And I know Vans does that as well. And his quick build kits are not going to be 2 weeks, but
7: no.
8: But compared to doing the whole thing from plans and scratch, it's a big improvement. And you've got everybody in between, the guys that are a little bit afraid, but they really want to do this, and get excited about it. Okay. And then the guys that want to buy the SLSA, it's get in it, start the motor, and take off.
7: Guys tell me that if they get their wives really proficient at bucking rivets, they can do it pretty fast.
8: guys also tell me the first thing you do is, what's your honey-do list? You finish that, and then you say, now can I build the airplane?
7: wait a minute. I've got an airplane kit in the garage, and you want me to remodel the kitchen and the bathrooms?
8: And that happens.
7: Yeah, a lot.
8: When you talk to them at the llama booth, that's one of the questions. Oh, I'd love to build it. I think maybe I better do the SLSA.
7: Yeah.
8: But I really want to build it. And then he goes, and the wife says, well, if you finish the stuff on my list, you can build the airplane and I'll help you. Well, if you get that behind you, then you're in pretty good shape. It's probably wise to take the 6 months and finish up the issues at home and then get out and build the airplane from there.
7: Yeah. And then, of course, what's really nice is that we do have this SLSA option that we didn't have before.
8: Right, right.
7: Since Lightsport came to be, at least.
8: And look what you have for options in Lightsport. I mean, just about any
7: the
8: kind
7: icon.
8: Of airplane.
7: Look at the icon.
8: Look at the icon.
7: I mean, their booth is huge. The interest, I don't know, how many orders do they have? Do you know?
8: I don't today. It's probably picked up some more now as things are progressing for them. And it's such an interesting design an airplane, but it's when you look at that and you get down and all the way down to, well, you have the Quicksilver on here, that's about the simplest type SLSA you're going to get into, and they're great, the great flying planes. I've owned four of them myself, so and they're kind of out in the open. Then you go up to a very complex thing like the Icon, or you're even looking at the CT here.
7: The two-place CT.
8: The two-place CTLS. I talked to a guy in the Lomba booth today. He said, why doesn't anybody do an article about using these planes for work? I fly to work. I fly between my home and my job. It's 23 minutes. If I take my car, it's an hour and a half. Said, I fly over there. I have an old car there. If the weather is lousy on my way home, I drive the car. And I'm going, that's something we probably need to do some article and get some of that information out there, because it is. Airplanes fast, for what it is. But you've got it's carbon fiber in that airplane. You've got float versions of this. And how many airplanes are out there? We have tube and fabric guys want the Cubs. We have the Cubs. We have powered parachutes. We have the flex-wing airplanes, the trikes. I mean, you have just about anything and everything in aviation, including the biplanes.
7: One of the most exciting, there's been a couple of exciting airplanes. The aerobatic stuff that's going on in SLSA.
8: Right.
7: Some really cool stuff. And then, of course, the Icon that's finally, I mean, we've been watching the development of that airplane for years now. And it's finally, and then, of course, just recently, within the last couple of weeks, they get that gift from the FAA. It's going to make that a very safe airplane.
8: Well, and that'll probably open the door to other people to really look at wing designs in the future for their aircraft, because the FAA is looking at it from a safety aspect there. And, that could be really good for aviation in general. You got to look at it. Some people go, oh, why they did that? Well, I'll tell you what. If you can improve safety, that's their job.
7: Right.
8: And if it works, they'll have to prove it works. And they will, I'm sure. But that's what makes innovation work.
7: That is innovation.
8: Yeah.
9: Here's an interview from 2025.
10: This is Digital Dave.
11: And I'm Fast Eddie.
10: And we're messing it up.
11: Again, and always.
10: Anyway, joining us, we have...
12: Hi, I'm Matt. Paul Lambertson. I'm the Dean of the College of Engineering and Technology at Grand Canyon University.
13: And I'm Ben Lambertson, a former competitor at UAS for STEM and a judge this year.
10: Cool.
12: And I was a former coach and also a judge this year.
10: Nice. Now, USA for STEM, obviously, we're trying to get kids involved in STEM somehow. Through aviation? Say yes.
12: Yes.
13: Big time.
10: Doll, tell us about the program.
12: unmanned aerial systems for STEM, science, technology, engineering, and math. And the idea is to really focus in on young kids and get them kind of inspired and excited about all things aviation. It's hosted by AMA, and Ben can give you some really great background.
13: Yeah, so they've been doing this competition for a whole bunch of years now. Started out fairly small, and about 5 years ago they moved it up here to AirVenture, which was a great decision on their part.
11: Hold on a second here. You just said the magic word, AMA. That's Academy of Model Aeronautics, right?
12: Yes, it is.
11: So we're talking about radio control equipment here. Mm-hmm. Aha, very good.
10: Well, autonomous would probably be a little bit above the average person's head.
13: Yeah, so the whole competition kind of surrounds aerial work. So whether you're taking a UAS for photography, classification of targets, surveillance, or what we typically do is then actual drop-offs, deliveries, picking up various things, which you see both military, but also you're starting to see a lot in the commercial sector. So that's kind of what the competition has grown to, and it's all around these drones, basically. So taking equipment off the shelf and turning them into these flying machines and all that hands-on work.
10: What is the weight class of the drone? Is it a little thing? Is it a 50-pounder?
13: Kind of in between. So it's about a 2.5-foot kind of diameter, typically, around maybe 10 pounds. We carry a little bit of weight, depending on what sort of payloads we're bringing and dropping off and that sort of thing. But they're not a full heavy lift drone, but it's definitely not your off-the-shelf camera drone from Amazon.
12: So the payload is an interesting part of it, too, because you'll have some things that will be a hard side bit of weight, like a water bottle. Mm-hmm. You'll have some things that, you know, marshmallow bag.
10: Right.
12: Well, that's a whole different kind of pickup that you got to do with that. Right. So it's very interesting.
10: What about a slice of pizza? Through. Have you tried that?
12: Had those last night at the party for AMA. So, but.
10: What's the age range of your participants?
13: Well, people kind of start out, they've grown it quite a bit. So it typically starts around 13 and it goes all the way through typically the end of high school. But they've separated into two different categories, which they started just a few years ago. So they have an advanced kind of competition team, and then they'll have a beginner competition team. And the idea is, you know, you can kind of start out a little bit simpler. It's what the competition used to be with the beginner team. And then the advanced team is they just kind of went all out, and it's much more complicated.
10: Unlimited.
13: And that's where you're actually...
10: Yes. Pick up fire.
13: Yeah.
10: Transport it.
12: And this is an interesting point, because in education, especially in higher education, we really found that to get people inspired in STEM, you need to do it a lot earlier than high school.
10: Oh, I agree.
12: Starting this out with something so cool, but kind of simple at the 13-year age group, well, that's interesting, right? That's intriguing. Okay, well, what happens when the kids start to get older and bored? Now you have the advanced competition, and it's a lot harder than the beginner competition.
10: And more fun.
12: And a lot more
13: fun. It also keeps people from, you know, the guys who have been doing this for 5 years, you don't want them to take all the positions. And
10: right.
13: It gives everybody a bit of a chance to really participate and grow a good bit.
10: Are you guys expanding the program? If I was a high school and I was interested in something like this, I would contact you?
12: Yeah, you reach out directly to AMA. Kyle Jarris is the director that kind of is one of the key leaders of this whole overall program. Obviously, you can reach out to me anytime, because I will definitely get people connected. But the goal is to grow it as much as possible, because, again, it's all about STEM outreach. It's the love of aviation. And so one of the things I like to talk about is huge kudos to EAA, right? Allowing, bringing this competition, international championship, here to Oshkosh. This is the fifth year that it's been here. It's amazing. And, I mean, people who come here, they're bit for life.
10: Yeah, well, that's for sure. And how many times have you had kids, they've been in a drone program, but they're not really attached to aviation directly,
12: right.
10: But then they come here and see all this.
12: Yeah, and it's all different.
10: Yeah, they get, whoa, you know, totally different attitude now.
13: The world's largest air show can be kind of inspiring when you show up for the first time, I'll say that.
10: For the first time, it's intimidating. Yeah.
11: I was going to say, what kind of sponsors do you guys have for this program?
12: So there are a host of sponsors. I can talk a little bit about Skydio and AMA. Skydio, obviously a big drone company. But the idea is GCU, right, Grand Canyon University. We bring in a lot of volunteers. Obviously, that's how all this stuff works, right? AirVenture is all volunteer-led as well. And so we're trying to bring that type of power, if you will, into this engine. So there are some other sponsors beyond Skydio. I don't remember exactly who all of them are.
10: They're not on the shirt.
13: Nope. Typically, the teams themselves will kind of have various sponsors. It's not necessarily, you know, UA is for STEM is mostly Skydio, EAA, AMA. Those are kind of the big heads that help run and put together everything.
12: Ben brings up a good point, though. Corporate philanthropy. So one of the things, I used to work for the Boeing company before, and one of the things that Boeing did was they had a philanthropic match. So all the hours that we would donate, if you will, our time going into Civil Air Patrol, which led to this whole competition, Boeing would match at a certain amount. That allows a much greater outreach and a much bigger funding. And most of your corporate entities do that.
10: Do you guys take the whole approach where the team's got to solicit sponsorship dollars, and then you've got people that work the financial side of the team and acquisition of parts, or you're not there yet?
12: We didn't really have to do that because on our team, the Redstone corporate Redstone Composite Squadron, sorry, out of Huntsville, Alabama, we didn't have to do that because we had a number of our team members and coaches who were Boeing employees. And so there was a great sponsorship just there.
10: That's great. That's great. How many teams typically compete?
12: It depends. A couple years ago, we had 40 teams, and what comes to the national championship are 6 for the beginner and 6 for the advanced. I don't know what the team complement is for this year, the total across the country.
10: But it's growing.
13: It's definitely, growing. When we started, it was, I think, 12 teams. So yeah. It's definitely growing quite a bit.
10: And everybody's standing around going, what do we do? How does this work?
11: Well, you know, one of the other things is, do they win a cool prize if they manage to be first place?
13: Yes, so Skydio, being one of the big partners with UAS for STEM, will typically donate some form of their drone equipment, and then they usually have a large cash prize as well for the podium.
11: Do they get a trophy too, by any chance? They're great dust collectors.
10: Nice.
12: Go ahead. Real quick, one of the cool things about the winning the championship, right, the top three, well, they bring all the teams out to show center for the Wednesday air show. And so one of the exciting things, every team that comes out here gets to experience Oshkosh right in the heat of the battle. I mean, yep. It's amazing.
10: Yeah, that's got to leave an impact.
12: Oh, yeah.
10: Like a lot of robotic competitions, do you force them to rebuild the drone every year, or can they iterate off the old drone?
13: Usually it's an iteration of the old drone, which is why having a kind of beginner team as a starting point is really helpful, because that same drone can then be used for the advanced team. So you put in all this work to develop the drone the first year, you learn how to compete in the beginner kind of category, you're learning your waypoint missions and things like that. Then when you expand to the advanced team, you can take your platform that you already know flies well, and then you can add in all of your extra software and hardware to actually accomplish the mission. So, and each year they're changing up the rules, so they're adding more complicated things, and it forces some iteration upon that. But that's why they've gone to those two different categories, is it really allows people to spread out the cost over multiple years versus overload it on the first year.
12: And it's a great systems engineering, basically spread through the whole thing from requirements through development to actually design and build and test and then go compete.
10: Now, do you guys give out prizes for the most unusual solution, the most, you know, the going down in flames trophy, that kind of stuff?
13: I wish. We had a really great idea one year doing a mouse trap as kind of the way to pick up stuff.
10: Yeah.
13: And that was definitely creative, but no, we didn't get any special awards.
12: In fact, they wrote it, and they specifically addressed it in the rules the next year that you couldn't use the mouse glue trap, which was his idea, which was just this amazing innovation.
10: Yeah, right. I mean, you just all got to do is touch it, the way you go.
12: Touch it, lift it, and then release it, come back, reload, and off you go. And so they wrote in the rules you can't do that anymore.
13: No more debris in the playing field.
10: Yeah, because all of them got stuck to the playing
12: field. Yeah, it was awesome.
13: Yeah.
11: Now, when you're talking about their designing and building their own drones and everything, they're using off-the-shelf components. Yeah. All right, they're not actually designing their own electronics or anything like that. Oh, boy.
13: Well, it's a combination of things. So a lot of the technology is built on FPV equipment, first-person view. A lot of that is from the Drone Racing League.
10: Right.
13: And these are major corporations that are developing the hardware. I mean,
10: and Pixhawk controllers?
13: Yes, 100%. But then usually within the team, especially for the advanced teams, when you're developing some custom solutions like that, there's nothing off the shelf that can support it. So a lot of additive manufacturing, 3D printing, that's big.
10: Yep.
13: And taking microcontrollers or Raspberry Pis, things like this, small computers we can put on the drone, and kind of building our own proto boards and things like that is really big. So usually the drone itself is a lot of off-the-shelf hardware, but everything you expand beyond that, it's all new.
10: Yeah, the intelligence is all yours.
13: Mm-hmm.
12: Yeah, if I could do a shout-out just before we end on this. So Civil Air Patrol, huge shout-out to them. Grand Canyon University, obviously EAA, AMA, Skydio for all the work they do, and Boeing for the support, and the other corporations who do their support as well. Just wanted to make sure we get that in there.
10: No. We need to encourage kids to get involved in technology.
11: Absolutely.
10: Because I want a new cell phone, you know, and you guys got to design it.
11: Yeah, I was going to say, the beat goes on, and without the involvement of the youth, nothing happens in the future.
10: Are you getting a great response from the youth?
12: I think so.
13: 100%. I mean, people come in, the two categories. They come in, they don't know anything about UAS, and by the time they leave, they have a potential career, and it's huge.
10: All right. Well, I want to thank you guys for joining us. This is Digital Dave.
11: I'm Fast Eddie, and this is EAA Radio.
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10: Good morning. This is Digital Dave.
11: That's such a creative bit of insanity.
10: Yes. This is what happens when you leave us alone with technology too long.
11: I know our manager, Tommy Ballastreri, is in there having a cardiac arrest event right now.
10: There you go.
11: And with us this morning, speaking of a guy who can get your heart started, here's Vic Krause.
14: Nice to be with you boys.
10: Good morning.
11: Over America.
14: You know, I only got one beef, Eddie.
11: What's that?
14: You know, Dave came down.
11: Yeah.
14: He came up north to the Warbirds Adventure Tram Tour.
10: Specifically to ride the tram.
14: And he broke our tractor.
11: Oh,
14: yeah.
11: Well, that's typical for us.
10: I know. I volunteered to fix it, but I couldn't get my fingers in there.
11: Vic, you'll be glad to know today's my turn. So,
14: yeah, oh,
11: so
14: hide the tractor. Great.
11: We'll do a double
14: blow a transmission today. Yeah.
10: Yeah. So how's it been going down there?
14: Oh, my Lord. Yeah, we're doing really good. 300-odd on Monday, processed about 450 people Tuesday, and yesterday, with a rainout, we did 512 riders. So it's just, we're getting it down pat. People are having a ball. It's jamming.
10: Great. Well, and you have a roof over the tram, right?
14: Yeah, we sure do.
10: That may have something to do
14: with
10: it.
14: Although yesterday we came in that downpour, so the outboard people got a little damp.
11: Well, you know, here's the thing. Yesterday I was covering the studio. I never saw the downpour. I saw a little bit of rain, and everybody's telling me, you know, it was like the end of the world rain.
14: It was heavy. It really was. It was a heavy downpour. I mean, no lightning or none of that, but no light show, but boy, did water came down.
10: Oh, sure. Automatic airplane wash.
14: Yeah, absolutely. You bet. So...
10: So what do we got in store for the weekend? I see Warbird celebrations and such.
14: Man, there's so much going on, but I got a couple big announcements. Okay, check this out. And it's part of the diabolical underplot of this whole Warbird Adventure Discovery
10: Tour. I like diabolical underplots.
11: Yeah, good.
14: It's one of my favorite words, really.
10: Yeah,
14: that and devious. I've always loved the
10: word
14: devious.
10: Okay, throw them all together. Yeah. You really got something.
14: Listen to this. Our membership. Our new members signing up at AirVenture this year is up over four times this time last year. Over quadruple.
11: Wow.
14: So, I mean,
10: What are you giving away? A ride in the Mustang?
14: No, you know what? I'll tell you what. There's so much of a positive spin coming off of this tour, and we're reaching out for people. We tell them we want to embrace you, your talents, your gifts. Join our organization. We're a lot of fun. We do a lot of stuff. We get to hang with the big dogs that have all this heavy metal, and they're glad to have us because they know without the fresh, new, young blood, you know, this thing's going to time out. So, yeah, so the message is getting through. You don't need a Warbird airplane. You don't need a pilot's license to be a Warbird of America member. Fact of the matter is, you don't even need a driver's license, a MasterCard, Visa, and passion about aircraft Warbird. That's all you need.
10: There you go.
11: I was going to say the membership drive where you enroll and get a free P-51 Mustang is working pretty well.
10: Yeah,
11: isn't
10: that promotion's going well.
14: Boy, that would give old Bill Fisher a heart attack.
10: Oh,
14: when
10: yeah.
14: He hears that one.
10: Yep.
14: I had a tough time getting hats out of that guy.
10: Hey, he's listening now.
14: Oh, he probably is. Oh, yeah. Yeah, well, then he knows I'm jabbing him here. Yeah.
10: That's so, right. He'll come in later today to get his shot.
14: Hey, we set a world's record. I think it was Tuesday. I mean, a world's record. The youngest new member of Warbirds of America ever. 10-month-old Simon Gelhart. Honestly, I wrote it. We had a full briefing room. The narrator was right in the middle of his spiel to the people. The place was packed. And Jennifer Gelhart comes into the back of the tent with little Simon. I said, give me that carriage. She goes, what are you doing? I said, just give me the baby tram. So I took the baby tram, ran it up to the front. I said, ladies and gentlemen, the new youngest member of Warbirds. And the whole place erupted into instantaneous applause. It was a hilarious moment. Wow. So, yeah, there you go. 10 months old. Let's see if somebody beat that.
15: Yes, well, figure out how to, as soon as you can hold a rag, you can clean an airplane, right?
14: There you go. I'm thinking, yeah, mine. Yeah. You bet.
11: His first word's going to be Mustang.
15: Yeah, right, yeah. Right.
14: Yeah, go Merlin. To work. Yeah. Go to work. Indeed.
15: Oh, my.
14: Great day yesterday with Colonel Dick Cole. An amazing day with him on Warbirds in Review. But let me throw you something, and this is only at Oshkosh. So we have the winners. Can I mention WVBO?
15: Sure.
14: Yeah. WVBO, big 103.9 here in Oshkosh. They ran a contest. Two guys won it. Joe and David Whitman, believe it or not, similar name to the field.
15: Right.
14: They came out. Their special VIP immersed, embedded in Warbirds Day was yesterday. So among all other things, we took them over to the volunteer Warbird mess hall. So we sat down. We had Skip Willis with us, and we were sitting there having a sandwich and salad. What? So in comes Dick Cole with a small entourage, and they're seating him. And all of a sudden, you could hear it was getting a little quiet. You know, it's loud and raucous, and everybody's mm-hmm. jabbering. So it started getting a little quieter here, a little quieter there. And, you know, they were seating him, and he took his seat. And this is amazing. Makes actually the hair, without any urging whatsoever, the entire room, the place was mobbed. You know what free food does?
15: Yeah, exactly.
14: Yeah, the place was full and people standing outside. The place stood. Somebody raised up their cup of lemonade, and everybody raised their glasses, and they gave him a hip, hip hooray 3 times. It was an amazing wow. outpouring of appreciation for a 101-year-old iconic pilot that was part of the effort to tell Tokyo we weren't going to sit back and let them take our country. It was an amazing display.
15: Very
11: That's
15: cool.
11: fantastic. And speaking of that, the bombing of Pearl Harbor recreation last night was outstanding.
15: Yeah, that was good.
14: Well, get this. I ran, and I don't run often, but I ran from the RV up at Warbirds Camping when I found out it was 7 because I didn't want to miss the startup and the engine crank. I ran all the way down. Luckily, was just there in time. They were still warming up the engines. I mean, just to sit there and look at those Zeros and Kates and Val replicas all in a row, and just and I, Katie Delaney, a little a gal about she's about 13 now. I said, Katie, imagine in your mind, you know, that this is the launch of the attack on Pearl. I said, if the hair on your arms ain't standing up, you know, you can't be a Warbirds of America member anymore. So, but anyway, so we're sitting there, and they did their startup and their ritual taxi out, and literally the wingtips, and this is the cool thing about the startup, you can get so close, it's legal, and the wingtips were going past us, literally between me and you, Dave, 3 feet the wingtips were wow. taxiing by. In fact, I was giving the pilot his distance information, and he nodded approval and thank you as they taxied out. And then we ran down to Show Center to watch it. Like you said, Eddie, amazing. How could they see in
11: yeah.
14: all that smoke?
11: All the smoke.
14: It was an amazing show. I love them guys. Yep. I do. So,
15: did you like the part where they cut the jumbotrons and the PA off, just cut it cold right in the middle of their talking?
14: No. What happened?
15: Yeah, no, that was something. That was part of it.
14: Yeah.
15: That
14: oh,
15: was
14: the,
15: part of it. Yeah, then they brought, as soon as they cut it off, they brought the siren on.
14: Yeah, and they recreated it cool with the people out practicing, you know, student training and oh my goodness.
15: Oh, yeah.
11: It was awesome. Are they going to do that again on Saturday night?
14: Yes. Yes,
11: oh,
14: they are.
11: Oh, great.
14: You got to see the startup. Get down to, like, the Warbirds area and watch the start.
15: Okay.
14: Just gives you goosebumps.
11: Wait a minute. We know the guy who's the head of Warbirds.
14: Not me. Not me. No, no.
11: Well, we know.
15: Did you see the cadet take off the airplane?
14: Which one?
15: The one that from Show Center that took off to recreate the student thing?
14: Yes, I did see
15: you
14: it.
15: Know the history of that airplane, right?
14: It's a cadet, but was it the real one?
15: It is the real airplane that survived.
14: Get
15: for
14: out of town.
15: And it was it was in sport aviation. Lady flight instructor and a student. And they went head-to-head with a Zero, and she thought it was an American plane just screwing around and realized when it went by that it wasn't. She tried to make a landing, and as they were landing, she got strafed But they weren't wounded, but the airplane was hit.
14: No.
15: And she and the student managed to run for cover.
14: So it's actually the first aircraft struck by Japanese bullets.
15: Yep.
14: That's amazing.
15: It's amazing
14: story.
15: It's still around.
14: That's an amazing story.
15: Yeah.
11: There's an airplane down at Udvar-Hazy. It's a seaplane. It, too, is a Pearl Harbor survivor. It's a Sikorsky something or other.
14: Wow.
11: But it's down there under restoration right now. I'm looking at that thinking, whoa.
15: How do you restore a bullet hole?
11: You don't.
14: Not
15: well, that's
14: really
15: the question. I wonder if they're going to leave them in it.
11: I don't know.
15: Yeah.
11: I don't know anything about the history of the airplane. I just know it was a survivor.
15: Anyway, we need to go down there and take your tram.
14: Yeah, just don't break any more stuff, Dave.
15: I'll try not to.
11: Come on, that's no
15: put
11: fun.
15: Put me in the back car. That way, if I break something, you still have the rest of it, you know?
14: Yeah, okay.
15: You only lose one car.
14: Yeah, there you go.
15: That's what happens when you let me drive the tractor.
14: Nah, you guys are welcome.

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1: On down there today?
2: You know what? There's going to be, I think Jet Day is today, so that's kind of a big deal. Hopefully we got ceilings. That'll be a limiting factor. And you know, I love the word dynamic. They use it in warbirds all the time. It's a dynamic environment. What that means is just about anything can possibly happen. So if it's a low ceiling and they scratch a few jets, they're liable to throw a bunch of propeller piston-driven planes back up again today. So on a day when it's going to be light, supposed to be light, warbird action, it's liable to be heavy again with propeller-driven.
1: All right, so. Very good. Well, Vic, I want to thank you for joining us again.
2: 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Always.
1: And stop down to Warbird Alley if you guys get the chance. And this is Digital Dave.
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7: Joining us now is General Jacqueline Van Ovost, and you're a return guest, which is really awesome. We talked last year, so I'm so happy that you're back this year. What do you think of the show so far, especially compared to last year?
8: Oh, my gosh, it's amazing. So more people, more airplanes, more excitement and inspiration with the boost that we have, the technology that's being demonstrated. The young ones that are coming through, that are all the hands-on things, that's increased. I was just at Girl Venture speaking to a bunch of the young ladies. So more of them came in, more scholarships as well. So you all are bringing it strong for America here.
7: Good. And you are an airplane aficionado. You've flown a number of aircraft, lots of good things in the fleet. But you've also flown some smaller airplanes, too.
8: Yeah. Yeah, see, if you remember, I grew up in general aviation. Yep. Before I came to the military at 1,000 hours. I was a CFI. I flew Part 135 in the Bahamas with Senecas, which were hot for the Bahamas and underpowered. But I had the general aviation experience. I lived the dream. I came here. I also came to your Sun and Fun because it was in Florida is where I lived. And loved every bit of it, and I think about the inspiration that you all gave me, and I saw these fighter jets out there, and I said, you know what, I want to just take a pause and jumpstart my career by going into the military and flying those jets and doing great things, seeing the world before I settle into a general aviation kind of career in the future. And I tell you, I got hooked, so here I am 35 years later. I never left the Air Force, never had a bad day in the Air Force, and they let me fly everything, and let me become a test pilot, and I just could not be happier with where this ended up.
7: That's right. I was going to say, you're still wearing the flight suit, so you haven't jumped back into general aviation quite yet.
8: Well, I have a Cessna 175, so I'm 1958 straight tail, and we enjoy that when I can't get out into the military aircraft.
7: Right.
8: But it's a way to keep plugged in. Right. To what you're doing here and what we're trying to do for America with respect to science, technology, engineering, arts, and math.
7: Right. You were part of the Theater in the Woods presentation last night. Tell us a little bit about that.
8: Yeah, thanks. I'll tell you, we celebrated 30 years of women in combat aviation last night with the very first few fighter pilots that were selected, along with some current fighter pilots that we had. And, you know, when I came in, and even though I did really well in pilot training, I was not able to fly a fighter because women were not allowed to fly into combat. But today, a young lady can graduate and go right to an F-35, an F-22, or a C-17. I mean, the sky's the limit. If you have the talent and the passion,

0: to go fly it, you can fly it.
1: Excellent. And I understand that a number of the participants in the program last night have not really been in contact with each other since they first got their combat assignments.
0: Yeah, I tell you, you know, it's today's social media, which is awesome, by the way, because you can connect. I talk a lot about mentoring in your network, and young folks here today can get information and join these groups and get what they need from wherever they need it, you know, around the world, right? But when we came in, and these ladies, you know, around the same era that I came in, you know, we had to write each other. You know, if you wanted to see how you're doing, you wrote a letter. And then, you know, like, hey, how's it going? So we didn't have that instant feedback. And there were telephones, but, you know, we were just getting to the flip phone kind of thing. And we all had our own lives. But so it was a great celebration. We couldn't stop talking, frankly, and as you would expect. But it was great memories, right? It was about helping each other and mentoring and what we're seeing now. In fact, you know, four of the ladies wrote books. They're all on the mentoring area. You know, that's an area I'm passionate about as well from the military side and the civilian side. So they're reaching out and trying to make these connections so that you know, women, minorities, male, they all know that, again, that there's a place for them in America doing all kinds of work that used to be male-dominated. And I think about, you know, we have 130 career fields in the Air Force alone.
1: Right.
0: All of which transfer to skills right in the civilian world. So, you know, if you really want it, you can reach out there and get it. And just don't self-doubt yourself. Own it. As Martha McSally, who was one of our first combat pilots in the A-10 and former senator, said, you know, write on the board, I am a pilot. Not I want to be a pilot or I'm hoping to be a good pilot. I am a good pilot. And it's a mental state of own it, right? If you want to go do it, you can do it.
1: Talking with General Jackie Von Ovost, and you are the the commander of the Transportation Command. Tell us a little bit about what happens under your command.
0: Yeah, thanks. U.S. Transportation Command is what we call a combatant commander. I'm responsible for global transportation for our Department of Defense. So think about when we go do exercises in the Pacific and we bring tanks or the support to Ukraine right now with ammunition and other things, getting stuff around the globe. Also feeding our folks, sending food. We have at our bases, we have what we call commissaries, which are shopping centers where you can buy food and stuff. Getting all that stuff around the globe every day. And it is a total force thing. It's guard, reserve, active duty. And it's also our commercial partners because I can't do it without them. I work, as we talked about, several, like EBS, FedEx, Coletta. You know, I have ships as well, so I think about and trucking and rail. So it takes all modes of transportation to get stuff around the globe, and we do that every day. And I think about it, we have a takeoff and landing every 2.8 minutes, about 455 sorties airborne at any time, 47 air refueling sorties in flight. We have an air refueler right here on the, you know, on the tarmac here. Yep. We have 14 patients in flight every day. We move patients, and when you go to the C-17 out here, you'll see our patients set up. How we carry patients, and you'll see the docs that we use. And we even have a NICU there for babies that have issues, and we have to take them around the globe. So we do all that. We have 20 ships underway at any one time. So we just have stuff moving 24/7 around the globe, and I'm super proud of the 130,000 people that make it happen every day.
1: That is an amazing number in itself, 130,000 people. As you're talking, obviously you're passionate about your command and what you do, and I love that. But you also mentioned different career opportunities, and I was just thinking about that as you're talking about logistics and dispatchers and people to load and unload and keep track of all the manifests. There must be several dozen different positions that happen under Transport Command.
0: Yeah, so each of our components, we have, again, an Air Force component, a sea lift, or a Navy component, and then a land component underneath the Army. And those services, they have, again, all these amazing career fields. About the Air and Space Force, we have about 130 career fields. There's a bunch more career fields than the other services. And it all comes together with developing. So I think about acquisition professionals, engineers, cyber, space, flying satellites. You know, we need everything. And again, we are the most technologically advanced military in the world. And so right here at places like Oshkosh, I want to get people excited about science, technology, engineering, and math, and see the possibilities. You know, as I said, I was a CFI, right? So I taught people how to fly in Part 141 syllabus, right? So, you know, I understood good, how we bring somebody around. Then I became an instructor in the military, and it's different. But right. I tell you, it's front loaded, it's challenging, and it'll get you the best skills. And it's really when I think about the differences in training, if you can come up and get all that kind of training and leadership early on in your career. Man, the sky's the limit when you get out, right? Because everybody wants people that have had that kind of leadership, right. Have flown the globe, and understand the physics behind the flight.
1: Right. Absolutely amazing. And it just highlights how important the U.S. Transportation Command is to our overall military and to our country.
0: Yeah, I think about when you see people around the globe that are Department of Defense, mm-hmm. They got there by us, right?
1: Right.
0: That's how they got there, because they probably were from Louisiana or Texas, and we shipped the tanks and the artillery and their food and them, all right? We contract commercial airlines, and we pick them up out of their base, and we fly them to an exercise around the globe, whether it's Central America. It's Antarctica, where we support the National Science Foundation every year. We bring in an icebreaker. We bring in a ship of stuff, and then we fly people in. And C-17s and C-130s, to bringing in baby formula. Yep. Remember, we had the baby formula shortage.
1: Yes.
0: We rented 800 short tons of that,
1: yep,
0: to the United States. It was a specialty type of formula that we didn't have here for infants that needed that. So around the globe, whatever we do, we got there. You know, America supported Turkey in that devastating earthquake. You remember that?
1: Yes.
0: Thousands of people died, like 20,000 people died, right? And within 24 hours, we sent United States search and rescue teams, 21 of them, with dogs, with sort of like jackhammering equipment to get through cement, with x-ray machines, right? And our teams represented America in Turkey trying to pull people out. We set up a 100-bed hospital, field hospital, with all the equipment, right? As a sign of how we work together with allies and partners, right? When you're in need, America delivers.
1: Yep.
0: And TRANSCOM, our motto is "Together we deliver," and we deliver hope, we deliver combat power around the globe.
1: Awesome, General. It is always a pleasure to talk with you for a few moments. Your enthusiasm is infectious. I hope you have an opportunity to talk to lots of young people, inspire them as well. Where can they find out more about the Air Force? Where is your tent located?
0: Thanks. So we have first of all the services have booths.
1: Right.
0: We do have a booth here. At the main plaza.
1: Right.
0: Also at Kid Venture, we have a large booth there.
1: Okay.
0: A lot of handouts, a lot of hands-on kinds of activities that you can do at both locations. And of course, we have a lot of displays, right?
1: Yes.
0: We have a lot of mobility airplanes here, air refueling, air medical evacuation, our airlift. And all of our trainers are here. This is the year of Air Education Training Command. If you think about what kind of airplanes will I fly if I go into the military, what do I start with? You just look at this ramp. And we have pilots out there that are ready to talk to you, and mechanics and cyber warriors all ready to talk to you about your future.
1: Excellent. 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
6: Welcome back to Attitude Adjustment. I am your host, Amy Loboda, and Rob Mark is the co-host. And we are here on Saturday with Greg Principato. Greg Principato is the president of the National Association of State Aviation Officials, known as NASAO. Welcome, Greg, to Attitude Adjustment. Thanks so much for being with us here on this wonderful Saturday at EAA Air Venture 2015. How's it going for you?
7: Well, it's terrific to be here. It's my first time. It's my first time here in Oshkosh for the air show.
6: Ah, I get to have a first impression guy.
7: That's
6: finally.
7: Right. I'm a rookie. Even with all the white hair your listeners can't see. And I'm happy to have my attitude adjusted here with you today.
6: Oh, lovely. Lovely to hear. Lovely to hear. Tell us a little bit about what NASAO does, who NASAO is.
7: Our members are the state aviation departments in each of the states, as well as Guam and Puerto Rico. And it's very interesting because you have 50 states, obviously. In some states, like Rhode Island, Maryland, Alaska, Hawaii, Connecticut, they own and run major commercial airports. In other states, you know, they have smaller staff, and they're responsible for a number of grant projects and inspections and planning and so forth, those kinds of activities in their state. So it's a very interesting, diverse membership. But I can tell you, as someone who ran the Airport Association, ACI North America, for years, all the other aviation associations have their little corner that they fight, and they rightfully so represent a certain segment of the industry. We're really the only organization that represents the public interest in aviation. So in a way, we're interested in everything. We want the air traffic. So I guess we're going to talk about that a little bit later. But we want the aviation system to work for everybody.
6: That sounds interesting. So these people are the people that I might apply if I had an airport and I wanted to do some improvements. I might apply to a NASAO member for a grant money.
7: It certainly, especially the smaller general aviation airports, would certainly be working with their state aviation officials and departments on putting together projects and, you know, helping to get the matching funds or federal money that might come in. And so forth. So we're really at the crux of all that.
6: What are you finding are the hot button issues here at EAA Air Venture 2015? What is the thing that people are asking you about?
7: Well, you know, it's interesting. I've lived and worked in the Washington area for 36 years, so a long time. And there's this impression that when you leave Washington, people talk about something completely different. And oftentimes that's true, but not here. The things that people are talking about on the aviation side in Washington, air traffic control, whether it's going to be privatized or not, you know, third-class medical, the future of the AIP program, those kind of things are what people are talking about here. I actually have a button I'm wearing about third-class medical, and right before I walked in here, I talked to somebody on our staff. We're working with AOPA and other organizations to put a letter together on third-class medical. So the issues that I work on in Washington are what people want to talk about here.
6: Let's talk about ATC. That's something I haven't had anybody willing to talk to me about this week. This whole privatization thing, you were kind of close to the guy who introduced things. Tell me a little bit about what you think.
7: Well, it's interesting. I'm amused to hear that people don't want to talk about it, certainly not maybe with a microphone in front of them, because certainly I'm sure at the bar later we'll hear something about it. It really is the main thing people are talking about today in Washington. It's amusing. Years ago, I met Herb Kelleher, and he's become a friend of mine from Southwest Airlines. One of the things Herb told me is there's nothing new in aviation. It's all the same issues that keep coming back. And this is an issue I first started working on in 1993, working on a federal commission during the Clinton administration, which proposed a corporate type of structure. Not quite as far, I don't think, as Chairman Schuster wants to go. As you mentioned at the Aero Club of Washington about a month ago when the chairman gave his speech talking about what he wanted in reauthorization, because I'm the president of the Aero Club, I introduced him, and so I was sitting closer to him than I am to you right now, and heard him talk about it. And it's something he feels very strongly about. The word transformational has become the latest Washington aviation drinking game.
6: If you
7: hear the word transformational in an aviation conversation, you take a drink. You know, it's been talked about a lot. I think he wants to look at the governance structure. He wants to look at the finance structure. He feels like, a federal annual appropriation type approach and a bureaucratic governance approach is the way he sees it now, is not the best way to go. So he's looking at other at other alternatives. We thought we were going to have a look at that on July 1st. We were waiting for the bill to be introduced. I think this is pretty well known. Press conference had been called, and the press was in the room ready to talk about what was in the bill, and they ended up pulling it. So it went right up to the last minute. A lot of speculation as to why. I think the official reason is lack of floor time. Mm. I'll tell you, you know, they're talking about bringing it back in September, early September, is last I'd heard, and doing a markup and bringing it to the floor. With this new Iran deal, September's going to be Iran month on the Hill as well. So I don't know how it's going to turn out. I will bet my house that we're going to have an extension.
6: You too, huh?
7: Yeah, of the bill. I think the over-under on extensions is 3. I think we'll get a final bill before September of 2016.
6: Okay.
7: So I think we'll get that. But there's going to be at least 2 or 3 extensions leading up to that.
6: Yeah, it'll be interesting to see. Now, this is speculation. We all know it's speculation. But I've had a lot of people talking about this, and in other countries where they have privatized ATC or taken it away from a federal situation, it's gotten expensive for GA. And so I think the general aviation caucus in this country is very nervous about the idea of having a separate ATC, particularly when we've already got a fee structure built in to taxes through fuel. And I mean, it's very unnerving to think that we would have to create another funding structure. And would we be able to get rid of the funding structure we've got, or is it going to get layered on top?
7: Well, that's a big question. Well, certainly to your first point, having been involved in the Federal Commission and been following this debate for almost 25 years, certainly the GA community is right to be concerned. I know the last time around when there was some talk about looking at that, the airlines back then was called ATA, the Air Transport Association, was pushing looking at this issue. The GA community, I think, came in with a very constructive attitude. We want to pay at the pump. We'll talk about how much that might be, and we're willing to compromise upward. And ironically, the folks on the Hill said, no, that's okay. You're good right now. So I don't know how we go from you're good right now then to what's maybe being talked about now. The concern that I have as well is that the Aviation Trust Fund and how air traffic control is paid for, AIP, how the AIP program works, the Airport Improvement Program, it's all very complicated. I don't know if it's called Byzantine. That might be insulting to the Byzantines, but it's all interlocked and so forth. And one of the things that we've been hearing, we didn't know because the chairman hasn't introduced his bill, but one of the things we've been hearing is that they're going to do away with the trust fund approach and, you know, put on user fees, which are the red letter words. And you know, user fees, no more trust fund. What does all that mean? What does it mean for the future of AIP? What does it mean for the future of contract towers? What does it mean for who pays what, where, when? It really opens up just about every question, you know, that you can have. It is true that a number of places around the world have gone to a different system. And certainly the fellow in Canada, John Crichton, I've known him for 20 years. He's been there the whole time. But the airspace, the complexity of the airspace, and really the role of general aviation in our country is very different than it is in any of these other places.
6: Well, I would agree with you. We have more general aviation airplanes flying actively than anywhere else in the world, I think.
7: Right. And it's not just the more. It's also, I think, the role of GA in our economy and in our country and our culture, very different than it is in a lot of other places in the world. And to disrupt all that shouldn't be done lightly.
6: No, it should not. It should not. And yet, at the same time, we want to see a functional ATC.
7: Right.
6: We want to see an ATC that works, that is not, you know, using archaic systems,
7: right,
6: that uses modern technology, and that allows the national airspace system to function on a modern level.
7: Right. And what I said before, too, about not taking it lightly, I don't mean for a moment anyone in Capitol Hill is taking it lightly, but... So I want to just make sure of that. But you're right on the technology. For example, in 1993, when I was working on that presidential commission, a lot of talk about the use of vacuum tubes. And I don't know if you remember, Back in 1994, Al Gore did a press conference at National Airport, and he held up a vacuum tube and talked about how, you know, we got to get these out of our system and so forth. Anyway, at the end of that press conference, he went away, left the vacuum tube on the podium, it fell on the ground and broke. I picked it up. I have it at home. So I have Al Gore's vacuum tube in my house as a reminder of that we, you know, always needed to keep on top of technology, but also as a reminder of how much we've advanced since 1994. I think there's room to look at the way all this is financed in terms of, if you have a major capital program like air traffic control is, and you're transforming the technology and all that, how do you make sure that that's done and we don't have that every continuing resolution doesn't put a crimp in that? That's something to look at. But then to leap from there to some of the other ideas that have been talked about should be done very, very carefully, and really probably shouldn't be done to that extent.
6: Yeah, very, very interesting. So where can we find you on the field? If people have more questions, and I think they will have more questions after this interview, Greg, where can they get to you this weekend on the field?
7: Well, here in Oshkosh, our tent is just northeast of the air traffic control tower.
6: Excellent.
7: So we have a nice tent there. Kim Stevens, my colleague, the former state director in Nebraska and Arizona, is here with me. And we have a little team over there, and a number of state officials from a number of other states are there. And even if they can't get by and see us before the show's over, NASAO.org, NASAO.org is our website being redesigned. So if you look at it now, it'll look different in 6 weeks. Our annual conference is in Boise, September 20th to the 22nd. Please come and meet all the state officials there in one place. And so we have a number of ways. We're on Twitter. We're on Facebook.
6: Wow. So, NASAO on Twitter. What do you think of that?
8: I think it's a great idea. But then I'm kind of a social media geek anyway.
6: Yeah, there you go. Well, Greg Principato, thank you so much for taking the time to be with us on Attitude Adjustment on one of the biggest days of Air Venture Oshkosh. Go out there, answer questions, enjoy the crowds.
7: Thank you very much for having me. I feel my attitude is well adjusted right now.
6: Wonderful. We'll be right back with EAA Radio at 96.5 FM and 1210 AM and EAARadio.net on the web.
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9: This is Radio Rob here at EAA Oshkosh, and I'm speaking with Ken Flagler. A little bird told me that you have just completed the 9th home belt.
10: That's right, and I'm going to get it right yet. One of these days, I'll get it right. My first one airplane that was licensed as a home belt was I was in glider activity, and I built up an airplane for towing gliders, a highly modified airplane, biplane. It was a fleet, actually. Very modified with a big engine, a 220 Continental, which originally had a 125. And we built it for towing gliders, and the FAA was very cooperative with me because I was also a glider examiner at that time, initial licenses, and I had wrecked the Waco towing a glider, and so that was the first one, and that was in 1957, and it was going all these years, and then 4th of July of this year, Brent Blue, good friend, who has a booth here, Aeromedic booth, was taking off out near Jackson Hole, Idaho. And he had an accident with it. He lost power on takeoff, and he chopped the throttle and hit a fence and went over and went into a creek, which is a raging river as far as I'm concerned. It was floating downstream, and they got out. And the airplane, he would like to rebuild it, but was pretty badly damaged. But that was number one. And number two was a all-wood sailplane, Cherokee 2. Blew that, and I ended up putting two West Bend go-kart engines on it. They were rated at 8 horsepower, and they were go-karts, and we worked on them and had one engine mounted on each side, and we were able to roll the airplane out and put it down the aisle with a parking spot with the airplane. So we could roll taxi out and take off and shut the engine off and start around and come back. And I had so much fun with this low-powered concept that I decided what this world needed was a light airplane. And I designed an airplane that we called the Flagler Scooter, which you go back in the EAA archives and the old timers will remember it, and that was in the Cherokee flew in 63, the glider, and the Flagler Scooter flew in 67. And it was quite successful. We flew it originally with a Cushman engine in it, 18 horse, but it really wasn't enough power, and I had designed it to take up to a VW. And at that time, the VWs were just introduced in the country, and I had a 36-horse VW in it, which in an airplane then would make it about 28 horsepower. And we took it to Rockford and was excited about it. And it was received very well. And people wanted a little airplane. It wouldn't cost too much to fly. And the concept was a light plane. And I received an ultralight award of Rockford in 1967. I'd like to think I was one of the first people to have an ultralight. And from then, I changed occupations or professions and was out of aviation for about 3 years. And then I built a Monet Sonner A2, flew that a number of years. I wanted to see if I could generate time to build the real airplane. No offense to the Sonner A. And then I designed and built a replica of the 1933 Model Y GB, full size, and the goal was to make it look unidentifiable from a picture. Anyone looking at a picture of the original one or the one I replicated, it could not be tell one from the other, and I achieved that. I had that here in 84 and received the replica awards in 84 and 85. 85, I flew it to Springfield, Massachusetts, and it was the airplane of that they had for the status of their airplane that they wanted. I can't think of the word, but the image of their model meet in Springfield, National Model Meet, AMA Model Meet. And then after that, I backed off, and it took me 7.5 years to do that, and that was a pretty big project. And then after that, I guess after that, the first one we built was Little Ultra Pup with a VW, and that one. Then after that, we built a Fisher Flying Products Tiger, 80% Tiger Moth replica, and then after that, I had a heart attack in 2000 or 2001, I forget. And so I got out of aviation. I just figured I can't fly, so I had a farm with a strip on it. I thought, well, we'll sell the farm and we'll do something else. I got rid of everything. And in the meantime, they were working on the sport plane deal, and I never actually thought FAA would ever approve it. When I found they did, why, we quick had a crash program the last couple years, and we built a Fisher Dakota Hawk. Can't remember what it was. We got that flying last fall. My goal was to get it built before I was 80, and we got it flying last fall, and I was 80 in February, and then that's what we're flying now. We got the bugs out of it, and that's what we're flying now, but it is not here now. So in a capsule, I guess that's what we do, and we don't have anything else to do.
9: Ken, sounds like you spent most of your life building aircraft.
10: Well, my spare time, yeah. I also fly RC models, and I like all kinds of airplanes, and so we like it. And I like wood airplanes, but I also like welded fuselage dragon fabric airplanes very much, and so I like all kinds, and they're all a challenge. I like to move forward. I don't like to move back. I don't like to live in the past. I like to live going forward, and so we'll see what we can do.
9: So you're married all this time?
10: My first wife got a brain disease and became very ill in 86, 85, actually, and she was in a nursing home for a couple of years, and then she passed on in 87. And then a couple of years later, one of the fellows used to fly out to see it where we flew at Kenosha in Wisconsin. Had a Playboy, and he used to come over and see us all the time, and one day he brought his mother over. Oh, I forgot, in between there was an Nimrod. I forgot about that. We had an Nimrod. And her favorite airplane was Nimrod, and I asked her if she wanted to go for a ride, and she said yes. And she had lost her husband about 4 years before, and I'd lost my wife 2 years before, and Barb's husband had worked for Paul in the Guard for his whole career. And so she covered the Milwaukee area, and I covered the northern Illinois area, so our mating was great because we knew lots and lots of people, and we both loved and knew and had lots of friends. And so we all this, her son Donald, who just finished a Playboy that she and her, a Tailwind that she and her husband had started in 72. They just got it flying this spring, and it's parked down on the line down here, the black and white Tailwind, and Don got it flying here about a month or so, a little over a month ago. So it's been a busy family flying. Barb helped me on airplanes, and she's helped me with, I think, three airplanes. She's helped her first husband with two airplanes, so she's actually helped working on seven airplanes. So.
9: And it's Barb who?
10: This is Barb Mildebrandt was her former name, and now Barb Flagler. My pride and joy next to my airplanes. Or maybe I should say before the airplanes, obviously, but that's where we're at.
9: Okay, and I got to ask you, we're sitting at the Comm Center here at EAA Oshkosh. How in the heck did you get hooked up with these guys?
10: That's a good question. Barb's husband, Dick, worked for Paul, and when they started the EAA, Paul says, I want you to take the truck and take out some speakers out to the field, and you take care of them and hook them up, and a few other guys like Don Ginsberg climbed the poles and did all the work. That's what started the Comm Center, and she was working on weekends, and her husband was doing the EAA, the communication stuff, and through the years, she grew more into it, and then when he passed on, she was very heavy into the Comm Center, and I kind of got railroaded and slid into it, and so I spend my time at Oshkosh in the Comm Center, and I work in the front cab, and I do chasing, and one thing and another, and stay out of their way.
9: Well, thank you, Ken. It was great listening to your stories about the building of your 9 aircraft and a little bit about the Comm Center, and again, to go on with our story here, we will continue that. And tell some more stories about the unsung heroes here at the EAA Comm Center.
11: From the back corner of the EAA Radio Archives, here's an interview from 2004. Were you in Oshkosh in 2022? Here's an interview from that year.
1: With us now is Mike Spaulding, who is the chief pilot of the Military Aviation Museum in Virginia Beach. And Mike, welcome to the program. Welcome to Oshkosh.
12: Thanks, Steve. It's good to be here again, and very happy to be here in one of the Military Aviation Museum's airplanes.
1: Exactly. Tell us a little bit about your background in aviation. How'd you get your start?
12: My aviation life started when I was basically a kid. My dad take me out to the airport and hang out, watch airplanes, and learn to fly in the Civil Air Patrol when I was 16. And pretty much went from there, just started flying, did a lot of flying in the Civil Air Patrol, building hours, and then became a flight instructor, and then basically went on to flying corporate airplanes, and that's what I do professionally. And kind of sort of stumbled into warbirds, just watching Stearman's crop dust. Oh, and we used to go down to Carolina with my grandmother, and that's where I kind of fell in love with the Stearman. I still have a soft spot for that airplane.
1: And how did you get into the warbirds? Did you start in something like a Stearman to get you to kind of build up your tailwheel time?
12: I did in the Stearman, and built some tailwheel time in Cubs and L-19s, things like that. And then I've owned some of my own airplanes, Cessna 195s and T-6s, eventually to start trying to get in more into warbirds. And got into Commemorative Air Force and started flying the Lockheed Lodestar and a Grumman Tracker that they had that back then, and until Jerry started building his collection, you know, near me. So
1: good. How many of the airplanes in the collection are airworthy right now, or that you actually fly on a regular basis?
12: Probably fly on a regular basis. Most all of them are capable of flying.
1: Right.
12: We don't fly them all, but probably 25, you know, that we fly. Can pull out and fly almost any day, yeah.
1: Good. And you're qualified in all of them?
12: Most all of them. Not all of them, but most of them. Some of them just hadn't gotten to yet.
1: Okay. Well, that's good. There's always another airplane in
12: that's
1: the
12: right.
1: to fly, right?
12: That's right, yeah.
1: And you flew up in the Corsair?
12: I came up in the Corsair. Yeah. You know, from Virginia Beach.
1: Nonstop, or do you have to make
12: a stop?
1: No, stopped
12: twice. We had some weather also to deal with and go around. Took a little detour south, you know, to come back up the west side.
1: Right. But how long did it take? Flight time.
12: Flight time, it took a little over 5 hours.
1: Okay.
12: Flight time.
1: That's a nice cross country.
12: Yeah, it is. It was nice to go fast and something and get here.
1: Right. What's it like to stop at a fuel stop somewhere along the line with something like a Corsair?
12: What, I didn't hear the question.
1: What's it like when you land at a fuel stop?
12: It's an attention getter. Yeah, you have to answer a lot of questions just like here the whole time, which is great. And it's good advertisement for the airplane that they still fly and for the museum and people just curious and talk about how they have never seen one fly or never seen one at all or hadn't seen them in years It's always interesting in the people you meet when you stop.
1: Yeah. And, you know, we are a little, I don't want to say jaded because that's not the right word, but we who come to Oshkosh get to see these airplanes every year, and you almost take it for granted.
12: Yeah.
1: And really, it is not something that the general public sees a lot of. So I'm sure when you show up at an airport somewhere,
12: well,
1: people
12: oddly
1: are wondering
12: enough,
1: what that is.
12: Yeah, and some people see them fly in or hear them, and it's like, oh, that's a Corsair or that's a Grumman Tracker or something like that. And they'll come out to the airport just to see it because they see it fly over.
1: We're talking with Mike Spaulding, who's the chief pilot of the Military Aviation Museum in Virginia Beach, Virginia. Out here with, right now, three airplanes, the P-40, the Sky Raider, and the Corsair. And we're hoping for the fourth,
12: yes.
1: Which would be the de Havilland Mosquito, which we wanted to talk about today.
12: Yeah.
1: If you could just kind of fill in, for those who don't know, a little bit of the history of the Mosquito itself.
12: Certainly filled in a lot of the holes, but it was found as a derelict airplane, pretty much, you know, termite eaten, in Canada, and was sent off to AFSPECS in New Zealand. It was quite a project. No one had done it before, and it was an amazing undertaking to get that airplane going. It took a lot longer than they planned, and I think it took a lot more money than they planned, but it finally got here, and it's an amazing piece of history that to bring back, and it's quite a privilege to get to fly it.
1: Well, and when you mentioned termites, the structure of the airplane,
12: it's all wood.
1: Yeah, a lot of wood.
12: It's all wood except for the obvious metal parts, the engines and engine mounts and landing gear, things like that. But all the fuselage and the wings, everything is wood.
1: It was a very speedy aircraft in World War II.
12: Yeah.
1: Filled a variety of roles, you know, twin engine with the Merlin engines, and
12: yeah.
1: It makes such a pretty sound when it flies.
12: It does, like two Spitfires or two Mustangs flying side by side or something, but it's great. It doesn't like to go slow. It's a very, ours is a fighter-bomber version. I always like to say it more like a bomber below 200 miles an hour. It's kind of sluggish, but it's really happy above 200 miles an hour going fast, and it's more fighter-like. That's where it really likes it.
1: And it's a single pilot aircraft.
12: It is a single pilot.
1: So in the bomber configuration, then you would have had just a crew of two. You would have had the pilot and the bombardier.
12: Yes. Yeah. Okay. Or whatever that mission for that airplane was. But ours was a bombardier.
1: Right.
12: Yeah.
1: All right. Talk through the starting procedure and what that's like, because you're sitting relatively high up. You're in a tail dragger.
12: You have really good visibility in that airplane. You're kind of above everything. Starting it's actually a pretty simple Merlin to start. It's not like some of the others where you got to prime it and hold it just amount of time. You just It does have a prime button, and it has a lever you push in on the back, which is the mixture. Those stay in, and after you prime it a few seconds, start cranking, to have the mags on, and it fires up, and it just runs. Just, you don't have to hold your tongue just right or anything. It's
1: not at all temperamental.
12: Pardon?
1: It's not temperamental at all.
12: No. Yeah.
1: That's good.
12: Yep.
1: And so we did mention that you're sitting high up, you've got some good visibility. So unlike many tail draggers, your visibility on the ground, the yep. handling must be
12: yes,
1: relatively easy.
12: They lost a lot of them on takeoff and landings. And you got to remember back then, too, they were all young kids, you know, early 20s. And maybe if they were lucky, had 200 hours of flying time. So it's somewhat to be expected no matter what they were flying back then. But these were particularly difficult because they would say they would swing, which is when the tail would swing around, and they would run them off the runway. And they lost a lot of them that way. They're also very particular because they have a high single-engine speed. If you lose an engine, particularly on takeoff, you've got to get to 190 miles an hour at those weights that they were flying them back then, which around 20,000 pounds. And they didn't work too well. It wouldn't fly on one engine until you got up to there. You had to pull the good engine back to try to keep it going. And a lot of times it happens so fast, and usually you have to switch hands to put the gear up. You have to hold the stick with your left, so your hands are off the throttles, so it's a bad time to lose an engine. That's typically when you would, is at high power on takeoff. So,
1: if the cockpit layout, you just mentioned, you know, having to move one hand to lift the gear and or drop the gear. Typical, maybe British kind of quirks that are in the airplane?
12: That is a British quirk. On Spitfires that way, you have to change hands to put the gear up and down, and that's not typical on most American airplanes. But the British also liked air. They used air for the brakes, and which the Mosquito has, the Spitfire has, the Hurricane has. So it works well, and it's kind of interesting at first if you have never used it before, because you do it with your hands and your feet, and it's a coordinated effort, but it actually is fairly natural when you actually do it. You know, it doesn't look like it would be, but it is. Sound of freedom.
1: There you go. Ford Trimotor flying by. You don't have a Trimotor in the collection yet, do you?
12: Well, yes. We have a JU-52.
1: Oh, that's right. Yes.
12: Not a Ford Trimotor.
1: Okay. Have you flown that?
12: I have. Yes.
1: Oh, okay. So you're pretty familiar with the Ford Trimotor as well in its operating characteristics.
12: Yeah, I've not flown a Ford Trimotor, just a JU-52.
1: I understand they're pretty similar.
12: Yeah.
1: Yeah. So. With the you mentioned the brake system. Explain to those who don't quite know what that is how it works.
12: How the air brakes work.
1: Yeah.
12: You usually have a hand lever on your stick or your yoke, depending on the airplane, and you just move your feet. You don't have brake pedals on your feet. You move them left and right, and the more you pull the handle for the brakes, the more air you get, and the more you move your feet left or right, the more of that air goes to one side or the other. If they're centered, you're stopping like normal, just like both brakes are on. But if you move the pedals, it acts almost like a rudder on the ground when you're taxiing. So you have more or less brake power with your hand, and you just where you're directing that air to with your feet.
1: Excellent. Any final thoughts on flying the Mosquito?
12: No, it's very enjoyable to fly. It's not like anything else. It, like I said, it likes to go fast. You never have to worry about being high, you know, on final or anything, because it will come down. You pull it back, it will come down. It's easy to get behind the power curve if you get slow, and it takes a lot of power to get back out of that if you get slow on final. So you just try to keep your speed up, knowing that you can easily slow down and get down. So.
1: Good. Yeah. And we hope that the mechanical issue with the airplane gets solved and we can still see it here this weekend at Oshkosh. So
12: we
1: good
12: hope
1: luck with
12: to
1: that.
12: Have it here later in the week. It's looking like I think they're gaining on the issue, and I think they have a plan, and it looks like we should be able to hopefully get it here at the end of the week.
1: Sounds good. Mike Spaulding, who's the chief pilot for the Military Aviation Museum in Virginia Beach, Virginia. Go out and visit the facility. It's a wonderful place and a great setting and a grass runway, tree-lined runway with all the hangars and everything out there. It's a very idyllic setting for watching airplanes.
12: Yeah, absolutely. It's great. Yeah.
1: And you can go to the beach at the ocean, too,
12: that's
1: on your,
12: right.
1: your time
12: right.
1: off.
12: Yeah. Yeah.
1: Thanks again, Mike. That will wrap up today's edition of From the Stand. I'm Steve Buss, and this is EIA Radio.
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13: And welcome back to EIA Radio. This is Magneto Mel, and I'm here with Amy Loboda once again for
6: brutiful
13: EAA
6: air venture.
13: It's been chilly.
6: Yeah.
13: You know, I'm okay with that over the sweltering. So the weather's been fairly cooperative so far.
6: It's gorgeous out there.
13: And the,
6: absolutely
13: and the
6: gorgeous.
13: Night show last night, it cleared up in time for that.
6: It did. Great. It did. This morning I went past Warbirds and I saw a couple of the P-51s just starting up in the glint, the early morning sun. Absolutely fabulous. So who do we have here?
14: We are sitting here today with Captain Sandy Anderson, and you are a retired captain for Northwest Airlines.
15: That's
14: correct. 747-400, I believe you said, as well as an alum of Texas Women's University.
15: Yes.
14: So welcome.
15: Thank you very much. I'd like to thank both of you for inviting me to talk today about TWU, Texas Women's University, and their women's collection.
6: Yeah, tell me, there's some new things happening with this women's collection.
15: Yeah, a little piece of history for you is the women's collection was actually established way back in 1932 by Dr. Lewis Hubbard. And the purpose of that was to gain a concentration of resources on U.S. women with special emphasis in the past, Texas women, Texas and Southwestern women. However, with the program that they're working on right now, that it's going to include women all over the United States and actually has some records of that now.
6: Now, Texas Women's University is known for its collection of women's Air Force Service pilot memorabilia,
15: yes.
6: Isn't it?
15: Yes. As a matter of fact, they've got a very rich history of the WASP, the Women's Air Force Service Pilots. And they've also, not only that, the collections of those, but they've got a collection of also Women's Military Aviators, Whirly Girls International, Association for Women in Aviation Maintenance and British Air Transport Auxiliary, and Rosie the Riveters. So they have those collections, and by the way, the WASP are here, of course, and they're going to be at the Women in Aviation Connect breakfast in the morning at 8 o'clock.
6: Well, right.
14: And now you said that it started in 1932, the collection, so that predates the WASPs there a little. What did we start with?
15: Okay, the purpose that Dr. Hubbard, I think, was interested. It was recording women who were nationally known, their collections, and also stories of women that just led very quiet domestic lives. And it actually goes, they were collecting this from like the 18th century, of course, now through the 21st century. And TWU wanted to preserve the histories and memories and voices of courageous women through those time periods and, of course, in the future.
6: When did it, the aviation side, the interest start, though, with TWU? Do you know?
15: Well, I know it started with, probably didn't start with the WASP, but, we have a very knowledgeable person, Kimberly Johnson, who is the special coordinator for the TWU collections, and she would be a viable source for that information.
6: Okay. So, terrific. Where do people find the TWU collections?
15: It is located on Texas Women's University in Denton, Texas. And the lady that I was just speaking of, Kimberly Johnson, is the coordinator of the collection. And I have some information on how she can be contacted if you would like that information. And it is, her name is Kimberly Johnson, and her email address is kjohnson27@mail.twu.edu.
6: Okay.
14: Great, if anybody wants to get some more info.
6: If anybody get, yeah, exactly, exactly. So what kind of things are in these collections?
15: Oh, my goodness. First of all, the collection spans about 15,000 linear feet. It includes documents, photographs, artifacts, clothing, uniforms, and memorabilia that's already been collected. And then it is also one of the largest research collections in the country dedicated to women's history.
14: Now, and what kinds of things aren't in the collection yet that you would like to see added?
15: Well, what they're starting as the primary item that they're working on right now is to establish oral histories. And what they would like is, of course, women who were since World War II. A lot of women have written biographies, et cetera, but they would like to expand their oral history of all women, such as mechanics, business owners, lawyers, instructors, astronauts, air traffic controllers, engineers, educators, and pilots. And what they would like is an oral history, but also with that, they would love any memorabilia, such as uniforms or artifacts or flight bags, let's say, any of the histories of the occupations that I just noted. And
6: what about toolboxes?
15: Oh, yeah, absolutely. Absolutely. Toolboxes, anything that that is associated with that person's career. And if they've written books, of course, they'd love to have that documented and or in the archives. So,
14: And you personally have been a part of aviation for, I'm imagining, a good portion of your life.
15: Since 1972, 73.
14: 1972. Mm-hmm. And what have you noticed change? Obviously, Northwest is no longer the... So what have you seen change in your...
15: There's been
14: your
15: a
14: time?
15: Lot of... Yeah. There's been a lot of changes in the aviation industry for, of course, women. And, of course, there are more women in the industry now.
14: Than when you started.
15: Than when I started. Sure. I was the second female hired at Northwest Airlines.
14: Wow.
15: So I've seen a lot of history and changes. And throughout my 20, I had a 28-year career with Northwest.
6: Some of the things you don't know about Sandy are available at the WAI.org website if you click on Hall of Fame, because Sandy is a member of the Women in Aviation Pioneer Hall of Fame for the work that she did in the industry. And she's a distinguished alumnus of Texas Women's University.
14: That's right.
6: That's why she's so keen on starting these oral histories. One of the questions I have is, how does one give TWU an oral history? What do they do? What does that involve?
15: Actually, I've been through this myself already. I have given my oral history to Kimberly. And what you would do is you would contact Kimberly, and usually she will set up an appointment. And a lot of times you can go in and personally do it, or you can do it over the phone, and she will give you a list of questions so that you can be thinking about how you are going to answer those questions or what information you want to provide to her. And then also, over a period of time, I have given her, which anybody, like you said, a toolkit, I have given her some of my airline memorabilia. And also, when I was a general aviation pilot, which I still am, of course, memorabilia for their archives. And so you would contact her and set up an appointment to do this. And by the way, she wants, or they would like to have both civilian and military. I think that's an important part.
6: Terrific. That would be wonderful.
14: And are you located anywhere on the field that people can come and talk to you?
15: Yes.
6: I know where she hangs out.
15: Where do I hang out, Amy?
6: Where can they find you?
15: From 2 to 5 today and through Saturday, I will be at the Women in Aviation booth, which is in Building B. And from 2 to 5 there.
6: That's right. That's booth 2041 in Building B from 2 to 5 p.m. For the next couple of days, you can find Sandy Anderson. And she'd be more than happy to give you the contact information for Texas Women's University. You can look online at www.twu.edu if you want to start generally. And you can get the rest of the information from Sandy at the WAI booth in Hangar B.
14: Sandy, thank you so much for being with us today. It's been a pleasure talking to you.
15: It's been my pleasure to be here. Thank you.
6: All right.
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16: I'm Fast Eddie.
17: And I'm Digital Dave.
16: And with us today, we have Richard Zadow from the Rutan Aircraft Flying Museum. Good morning.
18: Good morning, guys.
17: That's a mouthful.
18: It is. No,
17: so now, you do one word in there, flying. So your goal is to have all your aircraft flyable.
18: Yes. We're a flying museum. And one of the things I was going to talk about today is a little bit, we're doing a little bit of rebranding because in the last year since we started this project, every time I say Rutan Aircraft Flying Museum, people say, well, where is your museum? Well, we're a flying museum. We don't really have a building full of static displays, and that's not our focus.

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1: An air show here in Oshkosh.
2: Oh, that sounds fun.
1: Yeah. It's also going to encompass the sponsorship program as we get airplanes donated to us, which is another great story I'm going to talk about this morning. Then that part, the routine aircraft flying experience, will develop that program for people that can get involved with the airplanes that are donated to us so they can get involved in flying them, taking air shows, and doing all the things that you do with an airplane to help support the museum.
2: Let's ask you the question. The airplanes, some of them are 30 years old. Now, these are composite airplanes, so Correct. When you get one, there's not a whole lot of, there's no corrosion issues to deal with or storage issues.
1: Well, there are metal parts within the airplane, but basically when we get an airplane or a project or something that gets donated to us, we go through it nose to tail. We make sure everything's right before we even think about putting them in the air. We have a program in place. We have some sponsors. EasyJet's down in Covington, Tennessee is one of our sponsors. They help us with all the maintenance and other people around the country. So, but the real significant thing about what we have here this year, last year I brought in the Cozy Jet. And we acquired the Cozy Jet because it's such a people magnet. It's just an attention getter, and it was the right medium to help announce the Routine Aircraft Flying Museum. And EA was gracious. They put me in Boeing Square for the whole week. By the middle of the week, I could hardly talk. Got lots of people coming by. Bert came by. It was awesome. But this year, everybody says, where's the Cozy Jet? And I said, well, I have something better. And what I brought was the first flying airplane donated to the Routine Aircraft Flying Museum. And this story is the embodiment of EAA and home building. David Brown from Rockingham County, North Carolina, spent 30 years building his Long Easy. Started in 82, finished in 2012. That is a dedication.
2: It sure is.
1: He flew 390 hours between the time he finished in 2012 until December when he passed away. His family didn't know what to do with the airplane. Some people in the Kennard community talked to them. They got a hold of me. We started talking. And one of the topics was, well, David had been to Oshkosh several times in his Tomahawk, but he never had a chance to take his Long Easy here. So they asked, would you fly the Long Easy to Oshkosh? And I said, well, of course I would. So they donated the airplane, and the plan was to bring it up here. And then last week, Mike Brown, his nephew, who pretty much facilitated the whole thing, and I give a lot of credit to Mike, and he asked me, well, wouldn't it be neat if Dave went to Oshkosh with his Long Easy? So I flew in not only David's Long Easy, but I flew in David. I have his ashes in the airplane.
2: Oh, wow.
1: So nice. David and his airplane finally got to come to Oshkosh.
3: They made it after all.
1: Yeah. It's an incredibly good story, and I'm really, really grateful to the family because they believe in what we're doing, and it kind of validated the concept for me. You know, we've had a lot of projects offered us and donated and stuff like that, and those take work. They take somebody to, fund them, complete them, whatever. But this airplane is gorgeous. And it literally got in it, cranked it up, flew it to Oshkosh.
2: Wow.
1: And it's sitting out there on the end of row 358. Actually, I entered it for judging. It is a beautiful airplane. But mostly I wanted to see if his dedication could get some recognition.
2: Right.
1: And I'm very encouraged by the number of initials of judges that have been by the airplane. So please come by and look at it when it's not raining. And I'll talk your ear off about the story of David and his airplane. He did an incredible job. Really proud to have it. Really am.
2: So that's going to be like a premier part of the collection.
1: Absolutely. Absolutely. We had another airplane donated to us last fall, but it hadn't flown in 5 years. And like I was saying, we go through them all. And it's takes time and effort and money to do these things. So between the Cozy Jet, that airplane, a bunch of other projects we had donated, to have one that was flying, and a beautiful one at that, is just huge. Mm-hmm. So like I said, it validates the concept, and we're going to move forward with this. This is where the work really begins, because, all right, now we have an airplane. Well, what are we going to do with it? Well, the REFM is really outwardly focused. If we focus inside on the community of the Kennard people, we're not going to grow. The objective is to get new people involved. So the idea is to get people who, I call it, on the outside looking in, have always wanted to fly a routine airplane, never had the time to build one or didn't want to buy one or whatever. Now they have an opportunity to get involved in an organization where they can fly one of these airplanes and support the mission. And it's a charitable organization. It's a nonprofit. It's 501c3. So everything they do is a write-off, really. And that's not the reason we do it, but that's a side benefit of it. And the value of that varies with the individual. But it is really, you're doing something that's kind of bigger than yourself.
2: Right.
1: Yeah.
2: Do you guys have any Varivigans yet?
1: Well, that's

0: the Holy Grail. We actually thought the solitaire would be the hardest one to find. And last year, right after Oshkosh, I stopped in with the Cozy Jet in south side of Chicago and found one. Dave Miller got one down there. He doesn't have the engine, but he flies it as a glider. He tows it. And him being so close, it'd be, you know, he's very motivated to be involved. And see, owners of airplanes can also be involved. It's not just a donated airplane. So if you have an airplane, a unique airplane like solitaire or very big, and you want to participate in our flight demonstration team and things like that, you're more than welcome. We have those opportunities exist for you too. Okay, so there's a lot of stuff going on. One of the other things we're doing is we're writing our own version of FAST, the Formation Safety Training Program.
1: Oh, okay.
0: And the reason for that is all of the other guys, the T-28, T-34, the YAC guys, RV guys, all of FAST, and I'm a Navy guy, so I learned how to fly formation there. All of that's predicated on airplanes with dual sets of controls, a pilot and instructor, using the law of primacy, teach the student how to do it right the first time, put him on a wing, this is where you fly, when he moves out, put him back, okay? We can't do that. I can only think of two long easies in the world that are dual control. So we have unique challenges on trying to train people to fly formation. I can pick a crowd out of the crowd, guys that can do it in a heartbeat, guys that I know are ex-military or have a lot of credibility in flying formation, but to get everybody involved, because guess what's coming up? The 50th anniversary.
1: Right.
0: Remember the glass overcast? Okay. We couldn't pull that off today because when Norm Howell did the glass overcast, the requirement to have a FAST card to fly formation in wavered airspace didn't exist. Now, can't do it.
1: Right.
0: So all these other groups have got their own training program, get their own credential. We're going to do that too. We could go to some RV class, you know, get a capacity, but it doesn't really translate directly over because all of our airplanes are uniquely different. The RVs are kind of cookie-cutter airplanes. Makes it kind of easier. They may have different engines, this and that, but you look at all these easies and the different types. How do you put all those together in a formation? But we can figure it out. We've done it before. Now we've got to do it and have the credential to say, yes, we can do it. So these are some big projects within the RAFM. And we got people finally stepping up to help take over and help me, because honestly, I've taken this about as far as I can go by myself. And I'm looking forward to getting the help and seeing this organization grow. And the biggest thing is we finally had an airplane, that beautiful airplane donated to us, and hopefully that'll lead us into the future and get more. And with everybody's help, we've accomplished a lot in the last year. So just imagine what the next couple of years is going to be like. It's going to be great.
1: You guys are going to be busy.
0: Yep. Looking forward to it.
2: Do you have a website where people can find out more information?
0: Well, we do, but I'm not a web guy, so I need an IT person to help me with that. But realistically, almost all of it's being done on Facebook. Because if you have a website, someone has to go actually want to find your website and look at you. But I can annoy you all day long with Facebook. and I do, okay? And a lot of activity. There's a bunch of easy Facebook pages out there and a whole lot of activities happening on there with people that are, you know, that are new. And we're seeing a lot. We got some people here that remind me of me when I was 25 and I showed up at Oshkosh. A guy named Jamie Hicks, 26 years old, just got his very easy. He's very motivated. That's what we need in the community. Because a lot of us, 30 years ago, we don't fly anymore. Mm-hmm. We need some young people involved.
1: I went to an air show in 1981 in California, and I can't remember where, Northern California. But I remember seeing row upon row of easies bowing, you know, where they park them.
0: Well, you should see that here.
1: Yeah.
0: And that was my inspiration a few years ago when I walked down to flight line on Wednesday morning at 9 o'clock, and I counted 13 easies. And I said, where is everybody? So started talking to folks, and I said, let's do something. And this is what this evolved to.
1: Great airplane.
2: It's not built by Rutan, but it is a Rutan design. Are you guys looking to get a Starship?
0: Well, we would love to have a Starship, but one, they're very expensive to operate. The people that own them, several are interested in what we're doing. And like I said, if you're an owner-operator, you're welcome. Okay, so when we get our flight demonstration team and we put up all these different types of airplanes flying together, we'll throw a Starship in there if he wants to.
1: There you go. Yes. Actually, the one he really wants is the Ares.
0: Yeah.
1: I don't think that one.
0: The Cozy Jet's getting a bunch of work done to it, and when we bring it out here next year, you're going to be amazed. We're doing some really cool things with it, and because it's just too much fun. So
1: yeah.
0: But all that's top secret.
1: How about a rocket powered easy?
0: Well, that's been tried.
1: Yeah. Yeah, that has. All right, this is Digital Dave. I want to thank you for joining us.
2: Richard Zadow of the Rutan Aircraft Flying Museum.
0: Flying Experience.
2: Flying Experience. Yes.
1: You got to get the shirt changed.
0: Yep. Do we have a bunch of them? You can come to my forum at 11:30 today in Stage 3. I got a bunch of shirts.
1: Very good. This is Digital Dave.
2: I'm Fast Eddie.
1: And this is EAA Radio.
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4: And that would be Carl Dietrich of Terrafugia or Fugia?
5: Terrafugia. Terrafugia.
4: Okay, yeah. Who's created a bit of a stir. A new wrinkle on an idea that has been around a while.
6: Yeah, it has. Molt Taylor tried it many, many years ago.
4: He almost convinced Henry Ford to try it.
6: It was a stellar effort, but it wasn't quite practical.
4: Oh, no. It's very practical. It's just, you know, they couldn't handle traffic lights. They couldn't figure that out,
6: yeah,
4: I guess.
6: It just never took off.
4: Anyway, let's get to Carl.
6: I'm sorry.
4: Good morning, sir.
6: We're in fly-roll mode here.
5: Yeah, that's all right. You guys were on a roll, so
4: yeah,
5: I figured I would just let it go.
4: Don't interrupt the thought.
6: Yeah, really. So you are with Terrafugia.
5: That's right.
6: Very interesting prototype you have over there in your booth.
5: Thank you.
4: No, it's no longer a prototype. It's flying.
6: Well, it's still a prototype.
5: It's a flying prototype. It's an experimental for research and development.
6: Told you.
4: Okay, get technical with me.
5: We do that a lot. We get technical.
4: Now, I understand you've got like 30-plus flights on it already?
5: Yeah, we've got about, 28 flights is the exact number. And we found some things with the vehicle that we want to tweak for the next prototype.
4: Cup holders?
5: Yeah, we got to add cup holders.
4: Right.
5: We've got to, the cruise control, all that. No.
4: Yeah, yeah.
6: There you go. The stereo.
5: Right.
6: All that good stuff.
5: We did learn a whole lot about, things that worked, things that didn't work with this vehicle. You come out with a concept and, you've got some ideas about the way you think it'll work. And you test it and you fix some things and you test it some more. And eventually you get to the point where, okay, I think we've learned as much as we're going to learn from this one. We need to move on to the design of the next vehicle. So that's kind of where we are right now.
4: Now you've got a folding wing mechanism that's quite unique.
5: Very, very. Actually, you mentioned Molt Taylor's Aero Car before. Mm-hmm. And it took one person about 20 minutes to convert Molt Taylor's Aero Car between flying and driving. If you had a couple people, you could do it in about 5 minutes, maybe a little less if you were really good at it.
4: Really good, yeah.
5: Yeah, it's interesting. There's a video up at the EAA Museum up the hill here that shows Molt Taylor's Aero Car. They've got an actual prototype up there. And in the video, they kind of play a little fast-forward clip of a few people kind of converting it from flying to driving. And when I went up there and I saw that, I was like, man, in the time that it took this clip to play and fast forward, our vehicle would be done because our vehicle converts from flying to driving in about 20 seconds. So it really that's kind of the big thing that I think is set Terrafugia's transition apart from kind of the history, the legacy concepts that have been out there.
6: Well, the big difference is that you've got hydraulically folding wings versus Molt Taylor, which was completely hand operated.
5: Right, yeah. Ours are an electromechanical system, and it's just done with the push of a button. You have to be stopped on the ground and shut down your engine and then enter in a personal identification number on a keypad in the cockpit. It just gives you an extra level of safety and security. And when you do that, a couple solenoids energize, which lets you move a manual lever that locks and unlocks the wings. And you manually unlock the wings and then push a couple toggle switches that fold the wings up automatically.
6: Neat.
4: Now, how do you get in and out of the car when it's in car mode? Because don't the wings come up along the sides?
5: No. They do come up along the sides, but they're behind the pilot. It's sort of a unique thing about the configuration of this vehicle. It actually is very easy to get in and out of. It's like getting in and out of a car. So the wings are just behind the front doors, the side doors.
6: Okay. You're talking about the number two prototype that you're doing design and hopefully construction on here very soon. What are some of the changes that you're going to make between number one and number two?
5: Well, one of the big things is that we wound up in flight tests. We realized we were getting less lift than we expected out of the canard in front. We have a big constraint on the design of the vehicle because we're trying to make it fit inside a single car garage. So when we designed the vehicle, we had to design it to be about less than about 80 inches wide. And that meant that we wound up with a very three-dimensional flow around the nose of the vehicle. And we had big front wheels also near the trailing edge of the canard. And it turned out that there was a lot of flow interference there. Not a huge surprise, but it wound up getting less lift than we expected. And so if you look carefully at some of the pictures of our vehicle in flight, you notice that there's a lot of up elevator. And the test pilot was having to pull a lot of up elevator because we were getting less lift out of the canard up in the front of the vehicle. So one of the big changes that you'll notice is that we're going to move that canard farther away from those front wheels. We're actually making the front wheels a little bit smaller, pulling them back a little, moving the canard up and away. So that's a big thing. And we've also brought on some more sophisticated analysis tools. When we started this program, basically I was in grad school at MIT and basically had no money to to get any very sophisticated tools. We used a lot of spreadsheet models and vortex lattice codes and stuff like that. So a lot of napkins, a lot of whiteboard drawings. The design was really isolated with those tools that we had available at the time. And we put it together, and it worked pretty well. I mean, the thing flies, and it drives, and it converts between the two in 30 seconds, but there are definitely areas that could use improvement. And with that, we're going to now that we've kind of gotten a lot of exposure and a lot of publicity, we've been able to get some sponsors on board. And one of our sponsors is Ansys, that makes a CFD package called Fluent, which is a computational fluid dynamics package. So it's a much more sophisticated tool that we didn't have access to before. So that's pretty exciting. So we should be able to get it right, really, the next time we go out there with a tweaked design.
4: Oh, we can't wait to see that. Whose power plant are you running?
5: We're running the Rotax 912S 100 horsepower version.
4: Rear-wheel drive, front-wheel drive?
5: Front-wheel drive on the ground, yeah. The prop is disengaged and locked in place.
6: Okay. Well, here's a question. You guys are I believe I read somewhere that you guys have got to do a double certification. Not only do you have to have this thing certified for the FAA, but you've also got to meet the federal crashworthiness.
4: Emission standards.
6: And emission standards, yeah. So it sounds to me like you guys really between a rock and a hard place here.
5: It's a really narrow road that we're trying to navigate between all the different sets of standards. One of the things that we did a few years back was basically I had the distinct pleasure of reading through Part 571, the Federal Motor Vehicle Safety Standards, and kind of going through with a highlighter and, saying, okay, this is going to apply, this is going to be a problem, we better deal with this, yada, yada, yada, go through everything.
6: Yeah,
5: good. And it's a lot. I mean, the Federal Motor Vehicle Safety Standards is...
4: The word onerous comes to mind.
6: Yeah, really.
5: No doubt about it. The thing that really made us think that this might be possible to do now as opposed to 10 years ago, something like that, is the light sport aircraft rule. Because I was familiar with Part 23, means of certifying an aircraft. And before the light sport rule came out, there were a lot more parts of Part 23 that fundamentally conflicted with Federal Motor Vehicle Safety Standards. Like one set would require, Part 23 would require, you must use an aircraft tire, a certified aircraft tire. And then Federal Motor Vehicle Safety Standards say you must use a certified passenger car tire, all these things.
6: DOT approved.
5: Those things are just in opposition, in direct conflict. With light sport, it's not as specific. It's you must use something that works to these design standards, that... If you can prove and have confidence, if you can certify as a manufacturer that this is going to work for this application, and it meets these requirements, these loading scenarios, yada yada, that are laid out in the ASTM standards, then you can use it. So we don't have to use a certified aircraft tire for that. And that's just an example, but it's one of the reasons why we thought, hey, this could be an opportunity to try this again and maybe make it work commercially this time. So that's what got us going. And certainly that I would say the Federal Motor Vehicle Safety Standards are a lot more detailed, and we've gone down to Washington, D.C. on a couple different occasions, met with folks at the NHTSA, which is the National Highway Traffic Safety Administration,
4: mm-hmm.
5: the branch of the DOT that governs the Federal Motor Vehicle Safety Standards the way the FAA governs the FARs. And fortunately, they've been very receptive to the public good argument that we put forward for a vehicle like this, which is, look, we've got an opportunity here to bring all of this new safety technology that's been developed in the automotive world and try to incorporate the best parts of that into the light sport aircraft fleet. And that sort of argument, and also, telling them that, look, this is a really small sector. This is not, your General Motors. This is not your Honda, your Toyota, whatever. This is not... this is not going to affect millions and millions of people. This is going to affect this small number of people, but it has the potential to improve safety for those people. So if we can do that, there is a very compelling public good argument. They've been very receptive to that. And they actually have a process at the NHTSA for low-volume manufacturers that can show financial hardship, that it would, you know, take them gazillions of dollars to go through the full crash test program that, you know, the major manufacturers go through. They have an exemption process by which you can get granted basically an extension. They never grant you a waiver. They never say you don't have to ever comply with this, but they can give you more time. And if they can give you more time, you can amortize your costs over a long period of time, and it brings down the capital requirements for us to something that's manageable, and it winds up just saying it winds up being possible to do, basically, which is something that's really nice. If they didn't have that, it would be really, really hard, if not impossible, to do that. But they do have that, and Lightsport rules come out. And so between those two things, we think we can make it work.
4: Okay, real quick, why would I want to buy your rotable aircraft?
5: Well, the four largest obstacles to the more widespread use of general aviation: weather sensitivity, high cost, limited mobility on the ground at the majority of the 5,000 public use airports around the country, and long door-to-door travel time. The transition rotable aircraft really addresses every one. It's the only light support aircraft that allows you to continue your travels when conditions go to IMC, instrument conditions. You can divert to the nearest airport, fold up your wings, drive safely under the weather. You can keep your vehicle at home in your garage instead of having to rent a hangar, so it saves pilots money. It also runs on super unleaded automotive gasoline. You can also run it on 100 low lead, but the engine actually slightly prefers the super unleaded, the high-octane stuff, which is better for the environment and less expensive than 100 low lead. And, of course, your ground transportation is taken care of, and because you're spending less time arranging for ground transportation, arranging for tie down, and shuffling bags between a couple different vehicles, it actually saves you time at the airport on either end of your trip. So even though you may be cruising a little bit slower in the air, you make up for it with the time savings on the ground. So those are kind of the summary reasons why you might be interested in a transition.
4: Okay. Flight envelope, cruising speeds. If you're shooting at LSA, then you're limited to 132 knots. No, it's not knots.
5: 120 knots. 120 knots, or 138 right. miles an hour. Yeah.
4: Right.
5: We're going to be cruising probably around 100 knots. So we're not pushing the envelope.
4: You're not in any danger of the LSA barrier.
5: We're not in any danger of pushing the envelope there. You know, most of our customers just really like the added flexibility and functionality of the vehicle and the extra freedom that it provides them. And they're not worried about burning a hole in the sky or anything like that.
4: Okay, is this aimed at a pilot like me who has virtually no time at all and would be able to fly the machine?
5: It should, according to our test pilot, it handles really nicely in the air. You know, we had, aside from the elevator deflection thing, once he got it up, it handled just like any other light sport aircraft. So, you know, it certainly is a possibility that people could start with a vehicle like this. But we'll see. We've got a couple more years of development work to do. And right now, most of our customers are people who have been flying for a while. We do have a number of customers. About 5% of our customers are not currently pilots, but intend to become pilots in order to operate this vehicle.
4: So. Oh, very good. Very good. Thank you for joining us, sir.
5: No, thank you for having me on.
6: Carl, it's been good talking to you. Good luck with Terra Fuji, and I know that we'll be keeping an eye on you courtesy of EAA, and I know AOPA also covers you as well. You guys have made some history here, I think.
5: Yeah, we'll see.
6: I do believe the future is bright for the Terra Fugia.
5: Thank you.
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7: And welcome back. Joining us right now, Mr. Sonics himself, John Manette, and Bob Carlton. Good morning, gentlemen.
8: Good morning.
9: Good morning.
8: Great
7: day. How's your week been so far?
9: Fantastic.
8: Yeah. is it Saturday yet?
7: Not yet. Not yet. We're if the clock on the wall is right, it's still Thursday.
8: Right.
7: So, as I did with Pat, John, you've been around EAA a very, very long time, and being a local resident here, you've had a lot of interactions with Paul and Audrey. And any good story you'd like to share?
8: Oh, well, there's just way too many. You know, just being around Paul, just a short story. Back In the late 70s, we had an air show actually raising money for the U.S. aerobatic team. And at the time, Bob Davis had a highly modified pits that we did for him, and we were invited to go fly up to a little drag strip right near Lake Geneva. And we flew our little racers up there, and it was kind of a foggy day, and we was going, you know, we're going to go into this little strip that had lights on each side of the drag strip we're going to use as a runway. And we're all sweating, and we come in on final and touchdown, and there's the P-64 sitting there. You know, it's like, we thought we were heroes getting in there and out, and Paula did then that. And it's always a thing. You know, the one thing they always mentored, obviously, the cleanliness on these grounds, and, you know, that being here on the field and occasionally knowing that he might stop in is one of the reasons that our factory is and our facility is kept as spotless as it is, because he just... He made that happen.
7: Right, and I think that'll be one of his lasting legacies, is the high standards, cleanliness that he's instilled in all of us who were.
8: Yeah, I mean, it makes things organized, and you know, sometimes we have chaos over there, of course, but you know, the EAA does too. So that, you know, that's an important thing to keep in mind. But again, there's just so many fun things. You know, being called son was always a funny deal.
7: Yeah. Well, there's always fun things happening at the Sonics factory.
8: Yeah.
7: So since we talked last, tell us about what you've been working on. We saw the jet fly yesterday.
8: Saw the jet fly, thanks to Bob Carlton and helping us out with that. Of course, we miss his Salto here, but that's on its way back from Anchorage, Alaska. Where he just did a flight. But we've been obviously working on a jet program. We've introduced JSX-2 here, which is the real production version of the proof of concept jet JSX-1. It was kind of an ugly duckling, but really showed us where we were headed was the right direction. And this year also at Sonics, we've introduced a turbocharged AeroV, which is a big deal. It's a 100-horsepower engine that really makes the Sonics sing and still be very economical. So we've had some major projects like that. There's a number of other more minor projects. We're still working on our electric project, which is very, very time-consuming, but it's a long-term project to get it to market, but we're still working on it.
7: Good. Obviously, if you're still working on the electric project, you see the future in that technology?
8: Yeah, I do. And, of course, you know, everybody knows what the weakness is now, but, you know, there'll be breakthroughs in that. And the main thing is developing the power units, the motor and controllers, all that stuff that make it work with this very high energy motors. It's an interesting challenge. I have a little office back there. And not only do I have a beware of having a blast sign on the jet, but my electric office just says beware the blast.
7: Ah.
9: I've had people mention something about my jet sailplane. Well, I want to go electric. I don't want to fly with a bomb on my back. And I said, have you ever seen one of these batteries go up?
8: Yeah, that's right.
7: It is, yeah. It is technology in the making.
8: Yeah, and they have built-in smoke systems, which is really interesting.
9: Well, they run on magic smoke, right? Yeah, if you let the magic smoke out, they don't run anymore.
7: Right. That's right, just like capacitors. Once the magic smoke is gone, they stop working.
8: That's right, yeah.
7: Bob, how long have you been involved with working with John?
9: Oh, what's it been? 4 years?
8: Three, four years.
7: So what was that first phone call like when he called and said, hey, guess what I'm building?
9: Well, actually, it happened here at Oshkosh. Okay. They had a different engine on the JSX-1, and it wasn't working out so well. So we sort of got involved in a conversation about engines, and they watched me fly the Salto and said, yeah, I think this looks like a good engine, and it's worked out very well.
7: Good.
9: And I got to say, John's going to. Yeah, I cut this out, but it's been a real honor working with John, and I mean I've stayed at their house for three
8: forever.
9: long enough, yeah,
8: it seems like forever.
9: And I mean, we've become part of the family, dysfunctional as it may be, but I mean, it's been a real honor to work with them and sit around afterward and listen to the stories from the early days of this whole part of aviation. It's been a lot of fun.
7: Yeah, and that is an important part, point, Bob, is that Sonics just hasn't sort of jumped onto the scene in the last few years. I mean, you've been involved in designing and building for many, many years, going back to the 70s, if I remember my history.
8: Way back, yeah. Please, don't date me. you know, and again, thanks again for throwing this wonderful birthday party for me every year. Uh-huh. my birthday's on the 27th, so, you know, it's just kind of nice to have the celebration.
7: Good. Take us through a little bit of the history of the company, the progression of aircraft.
8: Well, we obviously started. We brought our first home built up here in 1970 when it was just a tent, and shortly after that, of course, I had known a little bit with met Steve Whitman, and we became friends obviously when we moved up here. But he was instrumental in getting us to move our operation from Elgin, Illinois, up here. And when we built the Sonneray Racers, that became a genesis for a business, and the Sonneray line, and then, you know, Monterey sailplanes and Monies and all the other funny little airplanes that we had. But that, you know, we kind of grew up here at Oshkosh. We moved here actually a year before the EA did.
7: Okay.
8: And, you know, just knowing Whit and again, Paul, with the encouragement of doing that was really great. So this facility outside of this week is an awesome test area. Not so nice in the winter. I can say it really sucks. But it does provide us with a facility for testing. So that's really helped us in developing all of the airplanes that we have. And Sonics really got going because we were developing an airplane for the Italian microlight category. And once we got into that project, we knew that there would be an excellent experimental amateur built here. And it's proven to be that. And, of course, that just snowballed, and we built our facility. We have our facility, of course, right here on the east side of the airport. And it's steadily grown, and that's a good thing.
7: A very good thing. Bob, what is it like to strap on that Sonics jet?
9: You know, I've been telling people you can describe the flight characteristics of that aircraft in two words: fast and smooth. It just goes fast, and you know, there's no rattling piston engine propeller. It is just absolutely the smoothest aircraft I've ever flown.
7: And you've got the noises behind you,
9: huh?
7: Right? The engine noises. Yeah. Yeah. Excuse me as I walk into that one. Thank you.
9: It is louder behind than it is in the front. Yeah.
8: It's a noisy glider.
7: There you go.
8: A very noisy glider.
7: So, and what did you? What's the modification for the special air show smoke?
8: Oh, yes, special air smoke. We actually, the JSX-2 doesn't have a smoke system installed right now, so we're using smoke grenades on the back, but that'll be much improved shortly. That's a brand-new airplane. Actually, we have two of the jets on display in our booth down on the north end here. And one of the airplanes wasn't even in paint about 2.5 weeks ago. So this has been a real pressured development program, but we were able to get through most of the flight test program, and that's ongoing. But soon Oshkosh Sonics is going to be turned into a jet production facility. So
7: really,
8: there is part of it.
7: A lot of demand for the
8: right.
7: product.
8: There's enough airplanes sold that warrants that, and that was the whole idea of SX-1 was to see where the market might be for a personal jet.
7: Wow.
8: Selfishly, I just wanted it. Yeah, so.
7: That's why you have the factory. You can build what you want, right?
8: Yes.
7: And tell us a little about the AeroV Turbo that you just announced. New product.
8: Yeah, the Turbo is an interesting adaptation. It's not the first one, VW-based engine, to be turbocharged, but we have an automatic wastegate on it. And the idea was that we want to be able to maintain power at altitude, which we're able to do, and fly. We want to be able to fly, maintain our power at altitude. We have a lot of customers in high altitude situations where 80 horsepower would be good at sea level, but which the airplane is designed for. But it'd be much better to maintain it at altitude, and that does. And so far, we're able to outrun our Jabiru six cylinder 120 horsepower engine airplanes at altitude. So that's really impressive.
7: Very.
8: And yes. It's a retrofittable product. Right. So the guys that have their Aero Vs out there flying on Sonics can bolt on the turbo system and increase their horsepower with a little different propeller. And it works really well.
7: Excellent.
9: A couple of weeks ago, when I was doing some practice runs here with the jet, and Jeremy was in the turbo, and he was keeping up with me at formation at about 160 miles an hour.
7: Wow!
9: And able to able to maneuver, not just hang in, but able to maneuver against me. So, it's quite an aircraft. And my home field 6,200 feet. So, as soon as that's out, I'm going to be in the market for a Sonics, just to have a nice little airplane to bop around the high country with.
7: So. Sure.
8: And the turbo really quiets it down, so it's pretty interesting to have these two smooth airplanes coming by.
7: Good. I like it. And, Bob, will you be flying in any of the air shows coming up yet?
9: I'll be flying Saturday.
7: At the night show?
9: During the day.
7: Okay. Even better. We'll look for you then.
9: Yeah.
7: John Monette, Bob Carlton, thank you for joining us. That is our show for today from the stand, supported by the Commemorative Air Force. And join us again tomorrow morning at 10 o'clock live on EIA Radio.
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2: I'm Digital Dave, and he's Fast Eddie.
10: That's right.
2: We're all screwed up this morning.
10: I could say something, but I will let it die gracefully.
2: No, it never does with us.
10: Nope.
2: Sorry.
10: Nope.
2: And we have with us today from the Green Bay Austin Straubel International Airport.
10: Did you say that anywhere near correctly?
11: Yes, you did. I'm amazed. That's a lot of letters and words.
2: That is. It's a big name for an airport.
11: It is.
10: Well, it must be a big airport then.
2: I would hope.
10: Because it has a big sign. Yeah.
2: The airport is here. Never mind the name. Come on and see us.
11: Yes, yes. I'm Susan Levitt. I'm the marketing communications manager for that airport with the very long name.
10: There you go.
2: She has a short title, too, for a long airport.
10: Yeah. I'm surprised they didn't put international on there just because it sounds good.
2: Well, right, it is an international airport.
10: Well, it's not on the sign, though.
2: It will be. They're putting it on right now.
10: That's right.
11: Ran out of room.
10: That's a lot of letters.
2: I was going to say it's those doggone estimates. They're always low.
10: There you go. Anyway, talk to us about this airport. We've not heard of this airport before.
2: No, we haven't.
10: For most airports, I haven't heard about it.
2: I know there's an airport in Green Bay. I had a buddy of mine that's flown into it a bunch of times to get to here. And
10: on purpose. Okay.
2: I hoped it was on purpose.
11: Yeah, we're located about 50 minutes north of Oshkosh. We typically get about 450 GA aircraft that fly in during AirVenture each year. This year, it looks like we're on track to exceed that. So we've had some weather tonight. I'm sure they're still scrambling to get those aircraft out of the hangars because typically they try to move them all into the hangars when we get bad weather.
10: Really? You've got that much hangar space.
11: We have two different FBOs. We have Jet Air Group, which is the signature FBO, and then we have Executive Air. Executive Air has 180,000 square feet of indoor hangar space, and the Jet Air Group has about 200,000 square feet of indoor hangar space.
10: This is a large airport.
2: I was going to say, that's a serious hangar. I need one of those so I can fly my RC airplanes indoor during the winter.
11: Absolutely, absolutely.
10: See, that's one of the things they're working on.
2: Yeah, well, hey, I'd pay $100 to go fly my airplane in there all day.
11: Sold. But maybe not this week.
10: Not this week.
2: Just get those pesky Gulf Streams out of the way, you know?
10: Nice.
11: Yes.
10: Nice.
2: You must have a heck of a rental car business going on right now, too.
11: Yeah, unfortunately, we heard early from the rental cars that they were going to be sold out for AirVenture. We're typically sold out midweek for AirVenture, but they warned us ahead of time that it was going to be an issue, so we added a shuttle bus running from our airport, from the two FBOs, the main terminal, and from an outlot, so that local people, even if they didn't want to drive down here, they could still take the shuttle.
10: Nice.
11: $20 each way.
10: From Green Bay to Oshkosh? Yep. That's like an hour ride, isn't it?
11: Yep.
10: Wow.
2: That's worth the money.
10: Let's go to Green Bay. We'll just hop on the shuttle and not tell anybody.
2: It's cheaper than a rental car, too. Boy, are they missing out.
11: Yeah.
10: Yeah.
11: We see a lot of commercial traffic as well. So we have American, Delta, United, Frontier, and Sun Country that fly in and out of our airport. And We started hearing complaints from our pilots that like to non-rev back and forth to come here to AirVenture that they weren't going to be able to make it in because the loads were too full. So
10: yeah,
11: that's always a good sign.
10: No open jump seats.
12: Yeah, no kidding.
10: So it sounds like you're really courting general aviation. Are you trying to expand your GA business per se?
11: So I think, and we have Beth here from yes. the Green Bay Visitor and Convention Bureau as well. And I think, you know, what we had noticed with our exhibit space here at AirVenture in 2019 was that a lot of people started coming up and asking us, what else can we do in the area? Are there other things that we can do? Is there some place?
10: Have you ever heard of what is known as the Hell No Brigade?
11: No, I haven't.
10: That are all the wives who say,
11: yeah.
10: Dear, would you like to go to Oshkosh? Hell no! Been there once. That was enough. So, okay, what do you got for them?
11: Yeah, absolutely. So I'm going to, I'm looking at Beth here to see if she
13: Great.
11: Can share some of
13: absolutely.
11: The fun things.
13: Absolutely, absolutely. We are just an hour north of Oshkosh, easy to get to. And there's a lot to do in our area. People say, oh, it's all the Packers. Well, we do have the Packers, but we do have a lot more as well. And our attractions include the National Railroad Museum. We have Hazelwood. We have the Neville Public Museum. We have Bay Beach for the kids. We do have the Packers Hall of Fame and Packers Stadium tours. And actually, starting this week is Packers training camp.
10: And, oh, wow. Already?
13: Starts tomorrow.
11: Don't ask us who the quarterback is.
13: Yeah. I was just going to say, rumor has it.
10: He came from Philadelphia, because we always give up the good ones.
12: Yeah, they go on to become successes everywhere else.
10: What the heck?
13: Well, we'll see. Like I said, rumor has it he's supposed to be part of training camp
10: Tom
13: this
10: Brady.
13: Year.
12: No.
13: So there is a lot to do. We have the Titletown District, which is very near Lambeau Field, which is a adult and children's playground, I would say.
10: Okay.
13: And have you ever been?
10: No.
13: This is your opportunity.
10: I was just thinking, I need something to do next weekend. I guess we could fly back.
13: Absolutely. Absolutely. It is a lot of fun, and it's very, very popular. So, fun place to hang out. Lots of fun beverage outlets there.
10: Ooh.
13: And, And so, you should give that a try. Let's see. We also have a lot going on in downtown Green Bay. We have the City Deck, and there's always events and happenings going on there as well.
12: Okay, hold on a second. The City Deck, what is that?
13: The City Deck was built right off of our Fox River, and so it is faces the Fox River, and it's a large deck area with seating. There's restaurants near it.
10: It's a promenade.
12: Kind of like
13: a promenade.
10: See, you can charge more for that.
12: So I'm going to take that as it's the equivalent of Philadelphia's Penn's Landing. They have all kinds of events that go
10: right.
12: on down there by the riverfront.
10: And
13: you
10: eating.
13: You bet.
10: And lots of cheese, because it is Wisconsin.
12: That's right.
13: You bet.
12: You got to have cheese.
13: And beer.
10: Oh, deadly combinations.
12: What do you think they do in the wintertime besides watch the Packers, eat cheese, and drink beer?
10: There you go.
11: Oh, you go to Titletown because
13: That's
11: they have a
13: right.
11: giant hill that you can go tubing. Up and down, ice skating.
10: That's
11: ice
10: right. When you get time. Snow, it tends to hang around.
11: It does.
10: Yeah.
11: It does.
13: And
11: yes.
13: we go out and enjoy it. We embrace our winter and our.
10: We do too in PA. We hit trees. We abandon cars in the middle of the highway.
12: We shovel
10: snow. We do all
12: snow.
10: Sorts of stuff. Yeah.
12: There's a lot of stuff that we.
13: A lot of embracing.
10: Yes, yeah. it is.
12: Most of it comes with language not suitable for the radio.
10: That's right.
11: I'm sure. Yes. And then, like you said, a lot of times there's people that are looking for a unique experience that they haven't had before. And our neighbors to the north in Door County, Wisconsin, have a small airport called Cherryland. No tower, but.
10: Perfect.
11: They're open 7 days a week. And. It's cherry season up there, so Wisconsin is one of the largest cherry growers in the United States.
10: I did not know that.
12: Me neither.
11: Yes.
12: I always thought it was all about the cheese and the Packers.
11: Yeah, the cherries are ready.
10: See, you such a tunnel vision you have.
12: That's right. What's your point?
10: Expand those
13: that's
10: horizons.
13: That's right. We need to broaden.
10: That's yes. right.
12: Well, that's why these ladies are here. They're not only expanding our horizons, but everybody else's, you know.
10: Exactly.
12: All three listeners we have.
10: Yes.
11: Yes. So if you bought that airplane and the wife's a little salty about you buying that airplane, take her up to Door County or take her up to Green Bay.
10: Give her some adult beverages, yeah. Then she won't care.
11: Take her to the spa.
13: There
11: watch
13: you go.
11: Cooler,
13: oh, we have a wonderful spa.
10: Oh, did you say spa? Yeah, there it is.
13: Yep. There you go. A little shopping. So,
10: I'm going to go drink beer. You have fun.
12: Yeah. Bring back beer. Bring back cheese and cherries, please.
11: Yes. She might forget that you bought that kit that's going to show up in your garage.
10: Yeah, right.
12: Yeah, if it was
10: I just had that discussion yesterday, actually. Look what followed me home, dear. Can I keep it?
12: Hey, I got it from an airport.
11: Yeah,
13: that's right. That's right.
11: I think that happens a lot here.
12: I'm sure it does.
10: Yep. But that's what makes it fun. So you guys, I mean, the airport business sounds like it's going to boom then for you.
11: Yeah, we've actually, it's come back a lot faster than we thought it would during the pandemic. We're seeing a lot more business travelers coming back. We're seeing our GA is up again. A lot of charter flights going in and out that never really stopped.
12: Well, people are tired of sitting at home. They want to get out and live life again.
10: Plus, they said you have to do things by yourself. Well, if you're a pilot and you fly by yourself, that's perfect.
11: Right? We saw a huge influx of people with our flight schools. And I think what was happening is that, they've always wanted to learn, but maybe didn't have the time. And now that they didn't have all of the extracurricular activities with family and sports and that sort of thing, it was like, hey, this might be a good time to come out there and learn how to fly.
10: Sounds like a great excuse to me.
11: Right?
10: What did I do wrong, though? I didn't think of it fast enough.
12: You didn't do anything wrong, but...
10: Stop looking out the window. Those are airplanes.
12: I know they are, but had to have been a dozen Mustangs just take off.
10: Yeah.
11: Really?
10: Oh, yeah. That's definitely what that was.
11: Oh.
12: It's a warbird morning here at the airport.
11: Yes. We're glad that it looks like the weather should be pushed.
13: Yes.
12: And they're probably heading up to your airport there
10: to
12: buy fuel.
11: Yes, we do have a fuel discount going on this week. Both FBOs have a fuel discount.
10: Nice.
11: They'll make sure they take care of you there.
10: Very good.
11: You can buy cheese curds at both of the FBOs.
10: Well, there you go. That's everything. You got it all covered.
11: Absolutely. And if you need a little wine to go with that, then Green Bay's got plenty of places.
10: No open containers.
11: No. Those are in the back.
10: That's right. Exactly. That's for when you get here.
11: Correct.
10: All right, ladies. It's been great talking with you. Website real quick.
11: FlyGRB.com and
13: www.greenbay.com.
10: Very good. Thank you very much. This is Digital Dave.
12: I'm Fast Eddie waiting to go for a tour up there.
13: Come on up.
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14: And here we are on the fly down at the Light Sport Mall. And we are having a nice afternoon out here. If you guys are out roaming around Oshkosh, you can look for that big air traffic control tower, the new one, and you just come a little bit to the northwest of the control tower, and that is the LSA Mall. It's new home as of 2 years now here at Air Venture Oshkosh. You can also look for the big EA Radio cylinder in the sky. We have our antennas up 30 feet high pointing to the flight line. So if you're looking for us, that's how you can find us. I'm sitting now with Bill Canino. Hello, Bill.
15: Good afternoon, Jeff.
14: You're with Sport Air USA. Tell us about Sport Air USA. Who are you and what do you do?
15: Well, let's start off with the important part. We're LAMA members. We like to provide the kind of support and scope that LAMA needs to continue to provide us with the overall education and coordination with the ASTM standards. Sport Air was formed about 15 years ago, and we have been working with experimental planes. About 6 years ago, we took an extended trip to Europe and reviewed many, many of the planes, some even that are still here, to determine their best capability for entry into the U.S. market. We've selected one manufacturer, and we've stayed with him for the last 6 years.
14: And is that the airplane that the Sting represents?
15: Yes, it originally was introduced as the Sting Sport and then became the Sting S3. Our company's motto is fly safe, fly fun. And you can't get one without the other. So we've continued to push safety and innovation in the aircraft throughout its life to the point that at some condition the Sting S3 evolved, since it had so many changes to it. It was actually a new model. And the same thing has occurred about 2 years later with the Sting S4, which is our current model. Sting S3 will still remain in production, but the Sting S4 is the newest iteration of all of the changes that we've accumulated.
14: So it's a more modern and more up-to-date version.
15: Well, it's a reaction to the market. For example, from the Sting S3 to the Sting S4, there's a new cowling, there's new canopy, there's new wheels, there's new wheel pants, there's a new rudder system, there's a new rudder adjustment system that allows in-flight adjustment, there's a new instrument panel, there's a new parachute installation, there's a different tail, a different rudder, and a new trim system. So that in itself adds up to enough changes to create a new model.
14: So if you do that, Bill, why keep the S3? Why not just move everybody into the S4 and continue to support the S3?
15: The S3 has one of the advantages of nose wheel steering through the rudders, and that's proven popular with our owners. The S4 is responding to a market that says we would like brake maneuverability and a lighter weight. So we're providing both of those to the market.
14: I see. Okay. So they're a different target airplane. I mean, a different market.
15: We represent several planes, and each one has its own mission we like to see. And then we try to find a person who's interested and has a similar mission. That way he can, the airplane, he doesn't have to adapt to the airplane. He accepts the airplane based on his needs.
14: I see. Now, I own a PA-11 Cub from 1947. You have an airplane here called the LSA Bush Plane, the iCub.
15: Yes.
14: Very cute little model sitting over here. And tell us about the iCub. There's a couple of Cubs around are modeled after the original Piper Cub line. What makes yours special?
15: Well, first of all, there are several good manufacturers that do a J3 Cub rebuy. They have been in the market some time. Legend Cub is one of them. My friends over there, Kurt, I kept thinking for years I would buy one of his planes. And Cub Crafters, who have the really astounding performance Carbon Cub. So when I was approached by the Zilean Aircraft Company to represent them, I became interested because I knew I would eventually own a Cub. And from that, we developed the Americanized market to produce the iCub using the Apple iPad in the front seat and an Apple iPhone 4 in the back seat for the co-pilot.
14: Well, and it looks really, really cool. I mean, I'm looking at a picture of it now, and we're going to head over and look at the airplane after we're off the air. But that iPad technology, is Apple has really tapped into a market, not only the rage of the market for the iPad just out in the general use, but for specific use. I know I fly for a major airline, and they're talking about using these iPads, issuing one to every pilot for our charts and for our manuals. And you would just, when you check in for work, plug in a little device.
15: Updates.
14: And yep, off you go. You've got current manuals, everything's, and you've done nothing but just push a button.
15: It is not an FAA or FCC approved device, and I need to put that out in the very front end. But operated in airplane mode, you can use charts and data that is stored on the computer. So you won't be using downloaded weather from the air. You'll download it prior and file your flight plan. There are some significant enhancements on the ground that really involve moving map and 3G coverage, which you can't do in the air, but it is a unit that can be upgraded. We say if you land on a beach with the iCub, and you and your partner throw up a tent, and she falls and breaks her leg. Do you know how to set a broken leg and how to stitch it up? Aha! We have a plane for that. It's called Triage, and in there's some really gruesome pictures on how to sew a leg together. And once you get the leg together, you grab the iPad and set it inside the tent, and you watch a good movie that you previously downloaded. So it's just it's just a kind of an interesting play on how use products.
16: And ignore her screaming for the rest of the evening.
15: Oh, no, you've done a good job, because I'm sure there is an online whiskey order available somewhere. There's an app for everything.
16: The iCub, that's very cute. Let's talk about your other airplane here. You have a Sirius. Sirius stands for Serious Travel. Is that correct?
15: Well, it's also a name of a star. So the manufacturer likes to name his aircraft with an S. I don't know why, but they all work with an S. And this is a response, again, to the market. The Sting is a very maneuverable plane. It has as good a visibility as an F-16, and I've got some time in that. The Sirius is a response to how easy can you get in a plane. It's basically a 172, 182-like with Gulf doors and pistons. You touch the door and it opens up, and you can fly it. Open doors open up at about 60 knots. So it's a traveling plane. It has very good baggage capacity, 100-pound baggage in the back, and you will not load it out of CG, either full fuel, full people, or full baggage, or any combination thereof.
16: Well, and I'm looking at the pictures. It looks very, very Euro.
15: It's well
16: detailed,
15: equipped, and very well upholstered. Most people really are kind of surprised when they see it because of the detailing.
16: It looks very comfortable. What do you do? We were just talking to Greg from Llama. What do you do to make sure that your airplanes are the safest airplanes out there?
15: Well, we can't say we're the safest, but of all the LSAs, we're the only aircraft that are not in the NTSB database as having accidents. Now, that's a very shallow claim, because eventually that will happen. But from day one, we've insisted on 5 hours of flight training and five hours of ground school with any owner. We won't even give them the keys to the plane until they complete that and they sign a statement saying that they did receive it. And we think that's really been the best thing we've done. We also contact every owner every month, find out his hopes, dreams, problems, and we have a periodical email that goes to Edom that keeps abreast of any changes or issues with the Rotax or issues with the aircraft as a part of our continuing airworthiness program.
16: Bill, you were a fighter pilot.
15: Nah.
16: That's what I hear.
15: I'm the janitor. Yeah. That's what I do. I do everything else.
16: You're a fighter pilot. What got you into light sport?
15: When I flew the Sting, I thought, you know, this is just like an F-16, but it doesn't have afterburner. Not many airplanes have that much authority over the direction the airplane goes, but the Sting is pretty close. It travels at Mach 0.15. But the canopy comes all the way down to your legs and wraps completely around, and you've got 352 degrees of visibility because there's a roll bar involved. But I like to fly formation, and that airplane appealed to me, and the factory and I hit it off pretty good. So there it is.
16: And there you have it.
15: Besides, they won't let me fly airplanes anymore. I see these crazy 28-year-old guys flying these F-22 Raptors, and I think, man, in 8 seconds you burn more fuel than I did the whole year.
16: And you had a lot of fun doing it, too.
15: Oh, yeah. Yeah.
16: Okay, we have a couple more minutes, so let's talk about the future. Where is the future going for your company?
15: For our company, it's development and continued expansion of our product line. We learned early on that we don't think we can have one aircraft and really survive as a business case. So what we've developed is, what is your mission? What do you want to do when you fly? And we want to have an aircraft that relates to that mission to assist you. We want to continue with the continued airworthiness program, make sure that the customers are trained to an extended amount. And here at Oshkosh, we're branching out. We represent several. We're an FAA repair station. We're an avionics installer, dealers for Garmin and many of the other things. We just pulled a Cessna Citation out of our hangars for doing complete new instrument panel. But here at the show, we're introducing a new 300-horsepower propeller that is aimed particularly at acrobatic and the RV market. And it's a very beautiful propeller, if you just want to take a peek at it. Very well done by a company called Woodcomp, which has been providing our propellers since day one. They are committed to the correct development of this, and they have spent an extensive amount of time, money, facilities, built a whole new building, and bought an extra aircraft to test it on. So it has now received certification in 3 levels in Europe, and we're introducing it to Oshkosh today.
16: Okay, well, very nice. KW-10.
15: Yes.
16: Very neat looking.
15: Outside the LSA market, but it's a part of the product line they offer.
16: Very, very nice. Well, Bill, I want to thank you for joining us on EA Radio today. It's been a pleasure talking to you about the strides that your company is putting forth, and I'm going to invite all of our listeners to come down to the LSA Mall and check out these products down here. They really are neat. This is a very cool corner of AirVenture over here. You guys have a little...
15: all of these manufacturers are working hard to provide a safe and exciting product for all their customers. They've confirmed with the ASTM standards. They're

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4: And I'm Fast Eddie, and I'd love to know what we were talking about.
3: It was fun, apparently.
4: Apparently. Okay. Well, you missed out on it, though.
3: Yeah, I did. I always do.
4: I hate when that happens.
3: Yeah. Joining us now is
4: George Dominion
3: of Sayweather.
4: Sayweather.
3: Okay. One word.
4: Good morning, George.
5: Good morning.
6: All one word. Good morning, guys. How are you today?
3: Doing good. Doing good. What's new over there?
6: So we got a lot of great things going on with Sayweather. We've really started expanding our operation. We've got where we can now send our information to some of the electronic flight bags, like ForeFlight. We're bringing on iFly is going to be joining us here in the next week or two. We have Aviator Assistant. So now a pilot, when they want to do some flight planning, they can go get the METAR information from an airfield that never had weather information before. It will say advisory because we are advisory information. We are not an AWOS. We also have our Saywix Air program that's coming out, and we can do all kinds of things for pilots now. Once we have an airport's information, we can now do things like send the stuff to the EFBs. We can do threshold texting where a pilot, let's say he gets up in the morning, the winds are 25, he gusts into 30. We give him a phone number, he can text and say, tell me when the winds at my airport are less than 20 knots or less than 15 or less than 12. And each pilot may have a different threshold. So after it's sustained for a couple of minutes, then they'll get a text. Huh. We do things like, I'm losing my brain thought here.
3: That's okay.
4: We do it all the time.
6: Yeah, I know. It's crazy.
3: So you're gathering weather information and you're presenting it.
6: Yeah. So what we do as a company, we make it so if an airport doesn't have weather information, typically when a pilot flies in there, they get on their radio and they find the closest AWOS. Could be 15 or 20 miles away, and they say, well, that's the best information I have, and they use that to make a landing, and they hope it's the same. Or they'll go to ForeFlight or one of the other EFBs like iFly or Aviator Assistant, and they'll gather the information. But when they're gathering that information at that time, they're not getting the information from where they want to land. Those EFBs are gathering it from the AWOS that's 20 miles away.
3: Right.
6: So we make it so we put a weather station out on the field.
3: That was my next question. So, all right.
6: Yeah. So we put a weather station on the field. It's solar powered, so they don't have to dig up. And then it's wireless back to the console, so they don't have to dig up any runways or taxiways. So it's self-sustained. And then we take that information and we... push it out to the pilot. So now when a pilot's flying in, he can be 20 or 30 miles out from the airport. He keys his mic four times, and he'll get an AWOS-like weather advisory in his headset. Real-time information from on the field that he wants to land on.
3: Okay.
6: So now we push it to the FBs. So now when they go check METARs, they're getting real-time information from an airport that never had it before.
3: Right, and it's hundreds of miles away, whatever.
6: Yeah.
3: So they don't have to wait to get there to get that information. Yeah.
4: Which actually increases the versatility because now you know, well, our main airport has still got problems. Maybe we should go thinking about our alternate airport.
6: Yep, you certainly could. The nice thing about it, so let's say when you're 15 or 20 miles out and you get our information, now you know what runway you're going to set up for. You know if you're going to have a crosswind. You know if you're going to have a gusting wind. So now you know how you're going to set up. So it just makes you a safer pilot. Instead of having a lot of pilots go in and they go looking for a windsock and they missed it, so they fly around again, and then they see it, and then they got to fly around a different way to get in the pattern. We just make the airport safer, and we make the pilot safer.
3: Plus, it's up-to-the-minute accurate.
6: It's virtual, really, real-time.
3: Right, yeah. Which you may not get.
6: Yeah, even an AWOS can be up to 50 minutes old.
3: Right.
4: And, you know,

0: That's one of the problems, the built-in latency in the weather system. Even if you have some of the more advanced weather programs and everything, time is not on your side.
1: It certainly isn't. It certainly isn't. That's one of the things that sets us apart, is that we are actual real-time information.
2: So you have to make an agreement with an airport to put one of these systems on site.
1: So what we do is we sell it to the airport. So, you know, here at the show, I'm talking to mostly pilots. And so I just want to introduce them to what we can do for an airport that doesn't have weather, and then I want to get them excited and have them go back and tell the airport owner, and then, you know, we start a conversation, and eventually we'll sell it to the airport. We're not selling it to the pilots, but it sure is a benefit to the pilots.
2: Exactly. You're selling it to the airport for the pilots.
1: Correct.
2: So how many have you got out in the field?
1: We've got over 100 out in the field. I have them all over the... So right now we're in Canada, the United States, and Peru. So... I've got them in Alaska, I've got them in the deserts in Arizona, I got them in the humidity in Florida, I got them in Buffalo in the snow. They're tried and true. We've been around for about 8 years.
2: They're working well.
1: We have, I won't tell you no problems, but virtually no problems. We've got it down to a science.
0: Okay. So what does this come as? Is this like a whole shack?
2: A stick.
0: All you do is you just drop it in the ground and say, and flip the switch and it's up?
1: No. So... the only thing we don't provide in the airport is the mounting pole for the weather station, because everybody mounts them differently. But we send them a weather station that's going to be, they're going to install that somewhere out near the field, hopefully not in the runway safety zone, and that's a very easy installation once they have a pole in. And then we have a box that has all the equipment in it, and it has the console for the weather station. It has our Say Weather box. It has triple redundant barometric pressure sensors. It has a VHF radio. So that all comes in a self-contained box that's lockable. And we'll pre-configure everything for the airport. So when I sell a system to an airport, we ask them maybe like 15 questions, the name of the airport, the frequency, the elevation of the field, you want a male or female voice, all those kinds of questions. And then we pre-configure it. So when they get it, they can almost just hang it on the wall.
2: Now, do they get a display screen that they can put in the FBO to actually see the...
1: There is. So there's a screen on there, and it gives you all the information. It's a touch screen, so let's say an airport, a grass strip, it's going to rain for a month or, you know, a week or whatever, and the north end of the field's wet. You can pre-program three different...
2: like notification.
1: Notification.
2: Yeah.
1: So you have one, just gives you all the weather, but you might want to say airport closed for construction. You might want to say pancake breakfast on the third Saturday. We can configure it any way you want.
2: That's a slick system. Can you guys remote monitor the health of your systems?
1: So we do. So it self-monitors.
2: Okay.
1: So we actually have a way that if, let's say with the triple redundant barometric pressure sensors, if one were to go off, it shuts itself off, and then it notifies the airport manager via text that there's an issue.
2: Okay.
1: Or even something as simple as if the battery is getting low.
2: Right. Right. Yeah, like if it's been 3 weeks without sun and it's just not getting enough charge.
1: Well, no, so actually it has a backup battery.
2: Okay.
1: It is solar powered, but it has a backup battery, and that battery lasts for about 2 or 3 years.
2: Okay.
1: Even in Alaska, where they're dark for 21 hours
2: That's
1: a day
2: right.
1: for
2: yeah, right.
1: 3 or 4
2: think
1: months.
2: Of that.
1: Yeah, it'll last over a year there.
0: And you've got to put this thing together, and it's got to withstand all kinds of weather conditions, hot, cold. Dirt,
2: neither
0: dust,
2: darkness
0: rain.
2: Of night and all that stuff.
1: So when we were building our system, the only thing that's really proprietary to us is our Say Weather box. And we use the Davis weather station. When we were building our system, we tried a couple of weather stations. And accuracy and durability, you can't beat it. And like I said, I have one in Alaska at Wolf Lake. They were 40 below zero for a month, with like 50 or 60 knot winds, pretty steady for a month. It held up just fine.
2: They didn't get very many arrivals there, though. No.
1: But I had one down at Salty Approach in Florida, and the hurricane came through. It worked right through the whole hurricane. What did happen though was the pole got bent just a little bit.
2: Ooh.
1: But the system itself worked. It was
2: registering wind speeds,
1: 135 knot winds.
2: Wow. Wow.
0: That's blowing.
1: Yeah.
2: Are you looking to go overseas as well?
1: So we're trying. So we like I said, we're just breaking into a little bit in South America. The problem is that most governments don't want our electronics coming into their country and then broadcasting over their airwaves. So we have people in France and Germany and Australia and New Zealand. They're all trying to work with the governments. It's just such a lengthy process. So yeah, we'll get there eventually, but right now we're not shipping outside of Canada and the U.S. And
0: well, you're talking about selling to airports. What's the cost on this?
1: So I have two systems. My basic system that gives the pilots wind, speed, direction, and gust, temperature, dew point, altimeter, and density altitude. It's about $10,000 for the airport. They're all self-installed. It's like, again, we talked about the installation. It's pretty easy installation. I have the ability with my Pro Plus system that we can then integrate visibility, present weather, and ceiling. So that gets a little pricey. It's about $50,000 all in.
2: It's still cheaper than an AWOS system.
1: Cheaper than AWOS is nowadays are about $250 plus.
2: Right. Plus government paperwork. Yeah, this,
1: yeah. Plus time.
2: Yeah. Oh, wow. That sounds like a really cool idea. I mean, there's so many small airports that couldn't afford anything bigger.
1: Yeah. Yeah. It's so. We tried to make it so that any airport that wants to have weather information, it'll be available to them at a very reasonable cost.
2: Very cool. I want to thank you for joining us.
1: Well, thanks for having me.
2: And we've been talking to George Domitio of SayWeather. So where can we see? Which hangar are you in?
1: We're in Charlie 3082.
2: Very good.
1: And if you need to reach out to me, www.sayweather.com, and we can start a conversation.
2: Very good. This is Digital Dave.
0: And I am Fast Eddie with
2: and
0: the weather update.
2: There you go. And
0: on
2: this
0: EAA
2: is EAA
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4: Vintage in Review is the name of the place where we are today on the fly. Down south of the Vintage Red Barn to find it, you just head south along the flight line until you hit Vintage and keep coming south a little bit more, and here we are.
5: Jeff, we'd like to invite people to come down and see us and take a look at our Vintage Airplane Association gift store. 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
4: Yep, fantastic. And a bookstore.
5: The bookstore opened this year, brand new, used books, and all the proceeds from the bookstore benefit the Vintage Aircraft Association. And it's air conditioned in there.
4: Nice.
5: And a good place to sit down and browse. And we got a lot of aviation books in there.
4: That's awesome. So, Ray, introduce our new guests, please.
5: We have Judy Birchler and Ann Pellegrino with us. And we're going to start out with Judy. Judy is from Indianapolis, Indiana. And Jeff, I know Judy, and she is one of the most enthusiastic aviation people I know. This lady's flying all the time, but she flies tail draggers.
4: Yep.
5: And she got interested in she wanted to find another lady who flew tail draggers to fly with. And it got just a little bit out of hand. And Judy, ladiesloveTailDraggers.com has turned into an incredible website. And now you have members literally from how many countries?
6: Oh, 50, maybe 50 countries.
5: All over the world.
6: That's exactly right. We have about 100 women members from outside of the United States and about 800, 850 from within the United States.
5: And the website, what it is, you profile the ladies. Each lady has a little profile page. You show what they fly and who they are and what they do. And it is an incredible website, not only for just ladies, but as an aviation website.
6: That's correct. We do do a pilot profile for every woman that registers. She can be anything from a young student pilot that's 16 years old to a 777 pilot that's flying the big iron. Everybody that flies the tail dragger that would like to be, and ladies love tail draggers, we would love to have her. And I've been told that it's not only women that we inspire, but plenty of men come to the website too.
4: Interesting.
5: It really is. It's a wonderful website, but Judy's very and the focus is flying tail draggers.
4: Okay, so
5: and yeah, go ahead.
4: Do's and don'ts and hows to and theory and tell us a little bit about it. What do you have on there?
6: Well, it's more about inspiring anyone that has any interest in flying. It's about flying, inspiring someone to fly. Hopefully, they'll be inspired to fly a tail dragger, but just inspiring women in general to fly. There are a lot of people that ride the fence. They have an interest in aviation, but they may have never flown, and they just need a little nudge. They need to see other women out there actually doing it. Photographs of women flying airplanes inspire other women to fly. If they see somebody else accomplishing their goal, then they feel like they can do it too. But it's also people that have flown in the past that have sort of gotten out of it and want to get back in. Any number of interests, that would get women back into aviation is what we're all about, inspiring women. And if we pick up a few men along the way, all the better.
5: And Judy, you meet the most interesting people. The way to find your website, ladieslovetaildraggers.com.
6: Correct.
5: Or you could Google Ladies Love Tail Draggers, and it'll get you there. It is an incredible website. And you meet the most interesting people, and no one more interesting than Ann Pellegrino, who have with us. And you know, Judy, 80 years ago, we lost Amelia. But 30 years after Amelia was lost, Ann Pellegrino in a Lockheed 10A flew the same route that Amelia had planned, and she found Howland Island. She left a wreath there, and we have her with us today, and we want to talk to her. Ann, thank you for joining us here.
4: It's great to have you on the fly here with us.
7: Well, I wouldn't miss an invitation from Ray or Jeff or to be with Judy. She and I just keep going and everything, and Ladies Love Tail Draggers is a wonderful group, and Kayla is a member, and Kayla, I soloed in a champ, so my heart is with you in your champ. The flight around the world got started, not any planning. Lee had rebuilt this Lockheed 10 Electra from a belly landing, and he had mentioned to me, why don't I fly it around the world in 1962? At that time, I had less than 100 hours, and the longest flight I had made was from Ann Arbor, Michigan to Rockford, Illinois to EAA. But Don said he'll never get it done. But Lee did. And in 1966, I saw it at Willow Run. I said, that's not a Twin Beach down there. That's Lee's Lockheed. He got it done. And so Don gave me Fred Gerner's book, The Search for Amelia Earhart, for Christmas, and I read it. And I went over to see Lee in January, and he was still interested in doing it. And by then I was, a flight instructor and had my multi-engine instrument. You know, I could fly it, and I'd flown some Twin Beaches. They're wonderful, too. And so Lee and I started to try to get this to go. We didn't want to say much because we didn't want to be embarrassed if it didn't. But we finally met Bill Palemas, and ultimately he became our navigator. He was the Fred Noonan of 1967, but he knew where he was. Fred Noonan knew where he was, too. Noonan was the greatest of 37. And so he helped us get equipment, like a HF radio from Collins. They loaned it to us. And here we are taking these thousands of dollars worth of equipment in an airplane, and we only had liability on the airplane. No hull damage or anything. And Lee let us go, and Lee went as mechanic. And then Bill Palema said, well, you're going to need another pilot because I'd never flown outside the United States. So he had a buddy named Bill Payne. Okay. Active Air Force, we wrote the Secretary of the Air Force, Harold Brown, a letter requesting a month's leave for Bill Payne to fly around the world on a special flight. Bill Payne, in 1961, had flown a B-52 from Washington to Paris. He received the Harmon Trophy the next year, and his navigator was Bill Palemas. I had the cream of the crop. I had the best ever. The four of us were a real team. We left Willow Run, flew to Oakland, then flew around the world, and Lay, New Guinea, the last place Earhart and Noonan were officially seen. Then it was up to us to complete her flight. We found Howland Island. We landed in Honolulu. And then we flew for like 18 hours and 20 minutes from Honolulu back to California.
4: Wow.
7: We completed her flight. And our hats go off to Amelia and Fred. So
4: that's an amazing story. And Anne, how old are you, darling?
7: I'm young. This is the 50th anniversary of my flight. You can do the arithmetic tonight.
4: Wait, public math? Oh.
5: And you know, Jeff,
4: I just want our listeners to understand who we're talking to.
7: Well, I'm 80, and I still
4: want to know what vitamins you're taking.
7: Well, I'll tell you, I eat rabbit food, a big salad, and then I exist on chocolate and coffee.
5: You know what?
4: Oh, well, we've got half of it down then.
5: You know what, Jeff? You look at her. She doesn't look a day over 75, does she?
4: No, one day.
7: Wow. Thank you.
5: But I want you to know.
4: But we offered her a chair, and she said, No, I stand.
5: No. And her and her husband, Don, flew a Piper Arrow all the way here from Justin, Texas. They flew in here. And she wasn't really happy when she had to park on Road 98, but it worked all right.
7: It worked all right, yes.
4: Well, we welcome everybody, and yeah, we're lucky that we have all that extra space down there now. We didn't used to have it.
5: Well, I want to tell folks that on Thursday, right here in Vintage and Review at 11 o'clock, Judy Birchler, Ladies Love Tail Dragger, along with Ann Pellegrino will be here, and she's going to tell the story of the flight again. And we'd invite people to be here and join us. And I think, Judy, she qualifies to be a Ladies Love Tail Dragger pilot, don't you think?
6: Oh, absolutely. She's my favorite Ladies Love Tail Dragger pilot. Thank you,
7: Thank
6: Ann,
7: you,
6: so
7: Judy.
6: Much.
7: It's fun.
4: And just to recap, we don't want the whole story here because you're going to do the whole story in review on Thursday. But highlights, just some bullet point highlights about your trip.
7: Highlight was finding Howland Island. We almost didn't. We were coming right down the line. Earhart Noonan had radioed they were on. And there was rain squalls in front of us. We couldn't go over them. The islands might be under them, so we were flying back and forth. And finally, through a break in the clouds, Lee Koepke, who had rebuilt the airplane, it was his idea, he saw the island, and that was so fitting. And so we circled Howland, and we dropped a wreath. And just before we'd gotten to Howland, we radioed directly with our HF set into the 99s at the Smithsonian Institution and told them where we were and what we were doing. And, you know, Earhart was the first president of the 99s.
4: Right. And how big is Howland Island? It's
7: Howland
4: pretty
7: Island
4: small.
7: It's a half a mile wide and about a mile and a half long, and it's about 10 feet high. It's just a little sawed-off mountaintop.
4: Yeah. It's not surprising that Amelia couldn't find it in that weather that she had encountered there. Yeah. Amazing. And you must have just, your heart must have just lit up when you saw that island.
7: It lit up, and I was never afraid once on that flight, ever, ever, ever. The airplane was perfect. It never had one malfunction on that whole flight, and the engines ran better over water. Lee had done a wonderful job restoring that airplane, or we never would have made the flight.
4: Oh, that's wonderful. And what a cool airplane to do.
5: You know, Ann, we got a couple of Lockheeds out here. When you see a Lockheed today, how does it make you feel?
7: Oh, nostalgic. I always try and talk to the owners of them and just to, you know, what a great airplane it is to fly. Two big round engines, a twin tail, and as long as you keep her on the center line, she's a lady.
4: That's very fitting. Well, thank you so much, Ann, for joining us here. I know it's warm out, and it's really nice of you to come out and join us on the radio.
7: You had a perfect day and some perfect people to interview.
4: That's
7: right.
4: From
7: starting with Kayla.
4: Yes. And Judy, thank you too. LadiesLoveTailDraggers.com.
6: Correct. 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
4: Okay, great. Well, Ray, we're going to wrap it up down here at the beautiful Vintage in Review area. And another year, and it'll seem like tomorrow when we're here again.
5: I'll tell you what, Jeff, we appreciate you and EA Radio for bringing attention to the Vintage Aircraft Association. We're very proud of our organization here. We're looking for new members. We have quite an infrastructure, and we invite you to just come down here and see what we're doing here in the Vintage Aircraft Association.
4: You bet. Head on down south of the Red Barn. Jay Montgomery on the fly tomorrow. We're going to take the show over to a brand new area for the Young Eagles. It's called the Blue Barn. It's brand new this year. So that's what we're doing on the fly tomorrow, Tuesday. Have a great afternoon, everybody. Enjoy AirVenture 2017.
8: This is Digital Dave.
9: And I'm Fast Eddie. Somebody take the dog for a walk, please.
8: Yeah, they don't talk about whose job that is.
9: Yeah, who cleans up after the dog. Hey, you know, let's get away from dogs here because we've got Mr. Excitement with us this morning.
8: That's right. Mr. Vic Krause is with us.
9: Yes.
8: And he's here from Warbird area is his home. And to talk about the Warbird tram, I believe you've done all sorts of interesting things now.
10: Dave, we got excitement this year. I can't even contain myself. I'm going to be honest with you. It started yesterday. How about that T6 arrival, eh?
8: Yeah, that was good.
10: Yeah, hey.
8: Nice and noisy like it should be.
10: Tell you what, it was really fun. Wayne and I had a ball. It was terrific, and it was great seeing all the colors, the color schemes. It was really quite a bouquet of color and aviation noise and excitement and fun. It was great to have those boys show up. But, yeah, we got a lot going on in Warbirds this year, lots of stuff. We completely redesigned the whole layout of the infrastructure of the tour. It looks more like Disneyland than it ever did before.
8: Oh, wow. Disneyland and, with airplanes.
10: Yeah. So, we've got it totally set up. There's three separate areas now in our tent. We got a bigger tent. They gave us 50 foot by 20, so it's pretty good. Plus, we got all the courtyard around it. So we are sprawling all over by training command. We've got it broken into three areas now. The registration, it's real streamlined, so it's not bogged down and people know what they're doing. They go into a presentation room, 5-7 minutes, and then into the web of the spider, the membership center.
8: The lair.
10: The lair. Okay. They got to go through the membership center to get to the tram. What a diabolical planet.
8: Yes, that is diabolical.
10: But the new stuff, get this. Remember the ID chart, the aircraft silhouette identification chart? We've been printing them for the last 2 years, giving them away for people to make keepsakes out of them to go to the pilots. Well, get this. I thought, you know what, last year, let's make this really fun. Let's create a scavenger hunt. So we redesigned the whole entire ID chart with instructions. You go out, you get, there's 12, six on a side. If you get six of those filled out by a pilot with his N number and whatever. You go up to the P-40 guy and the P-51 guy and, of course, you know, you fill it out. You get six of them. You come back to the Redemption Center, also diabolically located in the northeast corner of the membership. Yeah.
9: Yep.
10: So you go back with that thing filled out. You show them you did it. You get a big bag of swag, all kinds of cool stuff from Aero Shell, Hartzell, and everybody that donated. For nothing, free, a nice prize, plus you got that keepsake. Gets better. You do 12. Now you get not only that, we've got some of the coolest hats and posters and T-shirts, and that goes along with the swag bag. So scavenger hunt.
8: There you
10: What's
8: go.
10: Better? Than, they put in all 500 pilot bags of all the Warbird pilots arriving, there's a complete flyer describing this contest. So all the pilots are aware and ready to lock, load, and sign your... Yeah,
8: bring
10: so
8: your
10: here
8: pen.
10: They go.
8: Wow.
10: This year's a big year for us. We decided, you know, we need to inflate our numbers. We're doing a membership campaign, so that's going on. And we're doing daily drawings. If you sign up as a new member today, at the end of the day, we pull your name along with all everybody else that join out of a hat. Boom, $50 gift certificate to the gift shop. That's more than you spent to join.
8: Yeah,
9: and that's great.
10: There's other contests along with that are associated with new membership. Live cockpit tours, VIP tours through the whole Warbird area. Anyway, a lot of cool stuff like that. So, yeah, we got a lot going on.
8: It's funny, though, when you said scavenger hunt, and anytime you hear scavenging in Warbirds, you're thinking of you got to find a propeller for a P-40 or something, you know?
9: I was hoping that if you got all 12 of the pilots to sign that they gave you a Warbird.
8: Yeah,
9: you know?
8: There you go.
9: Hey, I'd take a little one. It doesn't have to be full scale.
10: You know, you learn from other people here. So I was driving down the road. You know where the beer tent is, where that big balloon?
9: Oh, yeah. Right?
10: So I saw a sign there, and they said, you know, bikini waitresses is, I've never been there. And if I have, I wouldn't admit that on the air, but,
8: right.
10: but they have bikini clad waitresses working in the, in that beer tent. And I thought, there's an idea we could, so I told all my narrators, would you guys mind wearing bikinis on the tram to see if we could drum up more business? But I was soundly declined by all of my team this morning. So that didn't fly.
8: I thought you were going to say the guys didn't want the thongs.
9: I was going to say some of those guys just don't have the legs.
10: You know,
9: and
10: me included.
8: There you go.
10: Anyway, but fun year. A lot going on. 80th anniversary, right, of the T-6, 1938 to 2018. I was at the 50th in Kenosha. And this represents a real milestone, the 80. So that's one of the reasons there's such a heavy contingent of Texans here. And they're going to put on a heck of a show. They've been practicing in Dubuque for a week and a half, and before that in April in Punta Gorda. And they've been practicing the 8-0 in the sky. So they're going to, yeah.
8: Wow.
10: Wait till you see that during the big air shows. So something to really be. And the RAF, those guys, what, 100 years?
8: Yeah.
10: Royal Air Force. Oh, my goodness, a century old. So, yeah, it's good to see you guys. It's been a
8: good
10: year.
8: To see you, Vic.
9: How was your attendance on the tram tour last year? Was it up from years previous?
10: Okay, so we grabbed a hold of this. We've been doing it. This is year number 8. And people go, no way, you just started it 3 years ago. I said, no, this is the 8th year. But, yeah, overnight success. Like anything else, you figure it out and you make it better every year and you learn from all your mistakes. So in 16, we really thought, okay, we've made all the mistakes. Let's fix them all, at least the ones we know. So we changed everything and we went from, in 15, we did like 600 or 700 rides for the week. And in 16, we did 2,500 rides.
8: Wow.
10: In 17, we did just this last year, we did just south of 5,000 rides.
8: Wow.
10: And that's with a rain day or two.
8: Yeah.
10: Yeah, so we had a rain event. We did active female generals in the Army. We did Botswana, the president of Botswana, the guy that runs the country.
8: Yeah, right.
10: He showed up with his entourage. I mean, generals with all the green navy and the stuff and security and... It was really cool.
8: And you were all like, what's going on?
10: we took some very interesting VIP people, the Doolittle family. We took them on a tour. Honestly, it's been really well accepted, and the word's out. And I used to call it the best-kept secret, no longer.
8: Yeah.
9: So what have you got on display over there in the Warbirds area? As a preface to this, we were in the Ultralight Farm yesterday when a pair of tiger cats flew in. That's rare to see two of them together. There's so few of them.
10: Absolutely. And was that an arrival? That was Connie Bolin, the president of the Warbirds of America, was in the cockpit of one of those ships. And her wingman flew in from North Dakota with those tiger cats. They're on Warbird Alley right now. What a beautiful ship. Yeah, to see one is like, holy cow, once in every 3 or 4 years, maybe. Two in a year.
8: Wow.
9: That's rare.
8: Yep.
9: There are not many of them left.
10: No.
8: Nope.
10: Absolutely not. So a lot of crazy stuff going on, a lot of news.
8: Do you have a gut feeling for your ridership this year? How many you think you're going to get?
10: You know, we're going to be capped by the number of rides we're capable of doing. So we'll hopefully do 5,000, maybe more. Depends a little on the weather, you know. And we're going to have beautiful weather today, tomorrow, Wednesday. Thursday's an iffy day. We'll see what happens. But we were going to have 3 trains this year. And like a lot of things, T's didn't get crossed and I's didn't get dotted in time about agreements or insurances. And you do this and we'll do that. And so we didn't get the 3rd train. We are going to push so hard after this show, and by September we'll have it in the can so that we can decorate the 3rd train and have it, and next year we'll be able to take at least 7,500, maybe 8,000 people.
8: Wow.
9: That's going to be great.
8: Well, we have to definitely make sure we get over there.
9: Absolutely. And for you out there listening, you should get there early because this is going to fill up quick.
10: Yeah, thanks for saying that, because by afternoon it's lines and wait times and unable to serve as many people as want.
9: Yeah, so you're going to have a log jam there for sure.
10: Absolutely.
9: And it's well worth it, too. The tour guides, they're very knowledgeable, and it's great fun.
8: So come early, come often.
9: Yeah, absolutely.
8: And go get those propellers.
9: Yep. Do the scavenger hunt. I'm sure that'll be a lot of fun, too. I'm looking forward to giving that a shot.
10: I'll tell you, they won't have any trouble finding that command headquarter tour center. We got 4 beautiful American flags, and with the wind we've had for the last 4 days, they are standing straight out, and they're at all 4 corners of the tent. You can't miss it. It's right by Warbird Alley.
9: And you can't miss Warbird Alley either.
10: No, you can't. Go see those tiger cats for sure.
8: They are pretty.
10: Absolutely.
8: They are pretty.
10: Yeah. So,
9: The second one that landed yesterday, when that airplane touched down, pilot had the throttles all the way back. All that baby did was pop going down the runway.
10: Barked.
9: It was great.
8: Yeah, he said that when they arrived. They didn't arrive. They actually landed really nice.
9: They did.
8: Wasn't what we call an arrival.
10: Well, the way I arrived.
9: Yeah.
8: But, so...
9: It's going to be a good time, definitely. And if you don't make it today, plan. This is a bucket list item, people. Really, it is. Because the aircraft are spectacular, and there's just so many to see. And the beautiful part about it is you're sitting down getting a guided tour of this. I've done this a couple of times. It's just fantastic.
10: I know there'll be a lot of disappointment because the bikini thing didn't work out, but what the heck?
8: I don't know. I'm looking at you, Vic, and I think that's probably for the better.
9: Really?
10: Okay, yeah. So, well.
8: Anyway, on that note.
9: Boom.
8: I'm Digital Dave.
9: I'm Fast Eddie.
8: And this is EAA Radio.
3: Here's one from AirVenture Oshkosh 2024.
8: I am Digital Dave.
9: And I'm Fast Eddie.
8: And with us we have Mr. Trey Murdaugh from TL Sport Aircraft.
11: Yes, thank you very much for having me.
8: All right. What's going on? A new airplane called the Sparker?
11: Yes.
8: Is it electric?
11: It sounds electric.
8: It should be.
11: It's electrified.
9: I don't want my electric airplane sparking.
8: As long as the pilot's not electrified.
11: No, but the feeling is, yes.
8: This is a light sport?
11: This is actually an experimental amateur-built aircraft.
8: Okay,
11: currently.
8: So it's a little heavier.
11: So we have a few topics to go into.
8: Yeah.
11: It is a little
8: Pick
11: heavier.
8: One.
11: It is a EAB category, which will, in our discussion here, bring us to the fact that everybody's talking about Mosaic.
8: Right.
11: And what it's going to bring to the industry.
8: Right, how it's going to open up the possibilities.
11: Oh, yes. Quite a few, we hope.
8: I hope so, and I hope they get around to telling us exactly what the details are soon.
11: Well, that would be nice, too.
8: Yes. Yeah, glittering generalities doesn't help a lot.
9: Yeah, and that's the government, though. They
8: but let's
9: slowly.
8: Get back to talking about the Sparker, because that's
11: glittering
8: why we're really here.
11: It's great.
8: Yeah, yeah.
11: Well said.
8: Tell us about the aircraft. Two-place, four-place?
11: It's a two-place. So what's the news for us is that the Sparker is debuting here at Oshkosh 2024.
8: Nice.
11: It is the first year. It was recently announced. It came in the end of last year. It was shown at Sun and Fun and now making the debut at Oshkosh.
8: Okay. High wing, low wing, composite.
11: So, Sparker is an all carbon and Kevlar carbon mesh composite aircraft.
8: So it's stressed for what, 4,000 Gs?
11: Technically, the wings, I think, are upwards of 16 Gs.
8: Yeah. Wow. Yep. Way more than we need.
11: But in practical applications, we'll call it 12. You know, we'll go with
8: you know,
11: 12,
8: like, but, that's, but like that's terrible.
11: In the Vice, I think it was 15 or 16 Gs.
8: Wow.
9: I think that above 4 Gs, most people would turn into quivering jello.
8: Yeah, now wait a minute. You said it's carbon fiber mostly.
11: Yes.
8: That's not a material that most amateur builders work with.
11: Correct. So our aircraft is done in that program. We have a accelerated build program at the factory.
8: Okay.
11: Similar to Carbon Cub.
8: Okay.
11: Carbon Cub and the other Cub manufacturer, they have a program. Sling also has a similar program here.
8: But are we going to be doing wet layups? I mean, we're actually going to be doing and setting up pre-pregs and all that kind of stuff?
11: So we do a little bit of wet layups, yes. We go in, we do some of the pieces and components of the wet layups that go into the bulkheads of the aircraft.
8: Wow.
11: Yep.
8: So after that, they can go get a job working for Boeing.
11: Well, I wouldn't go that far, but we do make sure that it's done well.
8: Yeah.
11: We work on things in this process for the aircraft. We work on avionics install, engine install, gear install, fuel system install, all these components to checklist down. We have kind of a method to our madness.
8: Right, and
11: you
8: got to meet that 51%.
11: Yes.
8: Rotax powered?
11: Rotax powered. We do 916. We hit in our booth currently. We have a 915 in that Sparker. The 916, of course, came online last year, and all the orders that we've taken so far on the Sparker have been 916 builds.
8: Because we're all hogs for horsepower.
11: Yes. And this aircraft has the ability to use that power. So,
8: now, carbon fiber, I imagine it's quite slippery and nice and sexy shaped and
11: it's
8: fast.
11: It's very efficient. Yeah, as a low wing, you know, it's very efficient with the retracts, a constant speed propeller. This aircraft, slips right through the air.
8: So we're talking RV territory here in terms of
11: speed.
8: We're
11: getting close. Yeah, it will cruise at about, with a 916 at altitude, you have a true air speed of about 170 to 172 knots.
8: Wow, that's getting it.
11: But the kicker is with Rotax, it's on about 7.5 to 7.8 gallons an hour.
8: Right.
11: So that's
8: cheap.
11: Nice.
8: And it's MoGas.
11: Mm-hmm. Well, cheap because like others in our industry or in this section of the market, very efficient, very cost-effective to maintain. You're looking at a maintenance of, you know, between $2,500 and $3,500 a year to maintain this plane.
2: Right. Well, there's no corrosion.
11: Yeah, well, there's no corrosion. You're not worrying about that. Composite is very strong and has a long lifetime, long longevity to it. We actually don't – currently, we think it's between 5,000 and 8,000 hours on a composite aircraft, but it may be upwards of 25,000 to 30,000.
2: So in real-life terms, yeah. Never.
11: Yeah, it would be a long time down the
2: road. Yeah.
0: Literally could become a legacy airplane to be passed down from family member.
11: Well, you say that. We have a teal stream in an air museum out in Arizona, I believe in Tucson, next to a SR-71.
2: Nice. Wow.
0: Little speed difference between the two of them.
2: Yeah, I don't know about that.
0: One can always dream, though.
11: Yes.
2: Yeah.
11: A little bit.
2: Typically, well, in early days, composites, fiberglass, had a low wet glass temperature, so they were always supposed to be painted white.
11: Yes.
2: So they didn't absorb heat. I don't know much about carbon fiber, how that,
11: so,
2: that hand, holds up.
11: To explain that, yeah. So we paint our aircraft. We typically don't paint our aircraft darker colors, so the sun doesn't hurt the epoxy over long term. But we don't have to paint it white. We have several metallic colors that you can choose from, red,
2: candy
11: turquoise,
2: apple.
11: Orange,
0: metallic
11: candy
0: white.
11: Apple. Well, we just painted a candy apple plane that was hopefully would have been here, but it'd be here in about 3 weeks. So,
2: paint's not quite dry.
11: Yeah, not. Well, it's not quite in the crate yet. So the Sparker is one aspect of what we were wanting to announce.
2: Okay,
11: but the big issue is here is the Mosaic ruling, right? Where we've been anticipating that. Many manufacturers have been anticipating that. And we went ahead with the start of Sparker and produced something truly unique that's somewhat unparalleled in the light carbon aircraft marketplace. Large 24 cubic foot baggage area in the back. You can put seven carry-on, full-size carry-ons in the back of this plane.
2: And it's got the useful load.
11: And it's got a useful load of about 650 to 750 pounds, depending on the power plant, which is full fuel, pilots, and baggage.
2: Right.
11: Yep.
2: That's decent. Retract gear, complicated.
11: Yep, retract.
2: You said constant speed prop on a Rotax?
11: On a Rotax, yeah. It's a Duke Tiger propeller currently.
2: Electric.
11: And we also make our own four-blade prop called a Predator.
2: Okay. Mm-hmm. And that's an electric pitch change?
11: It is a hydraulic.
2: No kidding. Yep. So you've actually got a prop governor and the whole bit.
11: Governor and the whole bit. Yep.
2: Wow.
11: Works
2: on a Rotax.
11: Well.
2: I'm impressed.
11: Yeah. Well, several others out here as well use that technology.
0: That's a fancy piece of engineering.
2: Yeah. Mm-hmm.
0: What kind of range are you talking about?
11: It's 41-gallon tanks. That's a good question. So
0: you've got long legs on this.
11: Quite long, if you wish. Now, here's the beauty of Rotax in these engines. The turbo is there if you want it. So you have up to 160 horsepower. Now, we also have an Edge Performance modification that gets you to 190 horsepower.
2: Ooh.
11: This plane,
2: continuous?
11: It pulls back to about 150.
2: Okay.
11: So this plane was designed for the Rotax IS turbo engines, 915, 960. That's what it was built to handle. But now with the advent of the Edge Performance, you can see even speeds above 170. But the beauty of a Rotax is that if you don't want the power, if you don't want to leave the manifold pressure in, you can pull the power back, and this plane will burn 5.5 gallons an hour at 135 knots.
2: That's respectable speed still.
11: Yep. And so you're looking at 800, 900 mile range with a 916. It's not too shabby.
2: No, my bladder wouldn't make that range anyway, but
0: yeah, it'd be a three stopper.
11: You know, it's good to have the option to have alternates.
2: Oh,
11: right?
2: Yeah.
11: Because
2: and
11: these,
2: reserve
11: these
2: is
11: aircraft,
2: never a problem.
11: These aircraft are equipped with IFR. The three that we've ordered recently have oxygen. We have oxygen generators in them.
2: Wow.
11: So imagine that. It's like, I'm at 5,000 feet. I think I'll turn my oxygen on.
2: Yeah.
11: I don't want it. I do want it. And that takes you up to 18,000 feet. And we have full IFR instrumentation. So you want to have that reserve so you've got options, right?
2: He's shooting traveling at the Mooney market.
0: Really? I'm assuming you're talking a full glass panel, too.
11: Oh, yes. Yes, yeah. Quite impressive glass, heated leather seats, the works.
2: Cup holders.
11: Now there were two things to really talk about. You all know how popular the Stole, you know, the Stole market in the U.S. has been booming, right? And TL has been producing planes since 89. We have over 2,000 aircraft manufactured, and we've been watching that. And we have a high-wing aircraft called a Sirius that is already capable of very good slow flight characteristics. So we are now introducing the high-wing Sirius Backcountry, which is a Stole tail dragger. So we currently have tricycle gear. We're going to drop that, push the gear forward, and put a tail wheel on it. And we already have some folks, actually a winner on the National Stoll Circuit, that has started flying the aircraft in anticipation of that. So.
2: And it sounds like you built it light enough in that IS-1 916. I mean,
11: yes.
2: Plenty of horsepower.
11: Oh, yeah.
0: So you can do this with the 916. You don't have to put a big Pratt & Whitney turbine up front.
11: No, you don't.
2: But you could.
11: So you want to talk a little bit about Mosaic?
2: Sure. What do you know about Mosaic that I don't, which would be everything?
11: Probably not much. Well,
2: I don't know. Glittering generalities.
11: Glittering. You couldn't say any better than that, actually. I think we're all right now listening. I know ASTM had a briefing yesterday on standards, going through and trying to figure out what is next, exactly what the ruling was going to be. And I heard some of those, unfortunately. I've been able to decipher.
2: Oh, boy. Yes.
11: So I think there may be some hiccups in there. Hopefully not. Hopefully everything goes smoothly. The manufacturers are going to really have to understand what these new standards are going to be.
2: There's going to be a lot of interpretation.
11: Yes. Yes.
2: But I think it's going to expand the range of aircraft available to us sport pilots incredibly.
11: I mean, as our pilots age and we look for other options.
2: We don't age.
11: No.
2: No, it's not allowed.
11: Not at heart. Not at heart.
2: No, exactly.
11: Not at heart.
2: We don't get old. We just fail annual.
0: Oh, that's bad.
11: We just fail annual out there.
2: Oh, wow.
11: Do I have your permission to use these?
2: Sure, sure.
0: Our lawyers will contact your lawyers. We expect a royalty check.
2: That's okay, right. I want enough. That. I'd like to see that on a shirt.
0: That would be
2: pilots
0: a good shirt.
2: Don't get old. They just fail annual.
0: Uh-huh. Well, I'm not old. I'm just 21 with 50 years experience.
2: Yeah, yeah. So we've been talking with, I got to find my sheet,
0: Trey Murdaugh
2: of TL Sport Aircraft.
0: Right. Yes. And we're talking about Mosaic and Sparker. And where can we find you?
2: Sparking Mosaic.
11: That's a good question as well. We're in booth 306, 307. We're on the east side of Honeywell.
2: Okay.
11: Right by Hangar B, I believe. Yes, off the corner of Hangar B.
2: Okay. Got to go find you.
11: Please come find us.
2: This is Digital Dave.
0: And I'm Fast Eddie.
2: And this is EAA Radio.
12: Now here's another classic interview from the 2019 EAA Radio Archives.
0: I almost said I was Digital Dave.
2: Yes.
0: Good grief.
2: Welcome to the hot start train wreck.
0: Yeah.
2: To borrow a turn from the earlier program.
0: And you know, we
2: and
0: think
2: attempting to join us is Vic Krause.
0: We're thinking that we have a train wreck. He's got a bigger one going than we do this morning.
2: No. He's used to it. He runs at light speed.
0: He does.
13: Good morning, gentlemen.
2: He's on Krause Savings Tire.
13: Oh, Lord. Yeah, right. Hi. Sorry I'm late. Really, I am.
2: No. No big deal.
13: Small catastrophe, right? So I wrote all these, remember Burma Shave signs?
2: Yes.
13: Sequential signs. You drive down the road. They were fun to read and silly. So I wrote like five of them this year. Last year we had one or two. So I put them on chloroplast signs with the stakes and what. And I put them up the first day. I said, make sure you use the sequence. And so I'm walking down Knapp Road, and I'm reading the Burma Shave sign, and I'm going, what?
2: Takes on a completely different meaning, don't they?
13: It was, and so I tried to make sense out of them. I couldn't even remember how I wrote the, and it was just because they're printed on both sides, so they go 1 through 6 this way. But if you're coming from the other direction, some of them were turned. That took me about 25 minutes, and I wrote them, and it took me 25 minutes to get them right.
2: That's really funny.
13: So sorry, I'm late.
2: No, that's fine. Yeah. We see them every year at the World War II Weekend Air Show up in Pennsylvania.
13: Really?
2: Yeah, they do them all over the airport.
13: So there's another guy just kind of like me, a little geeky.
2: Mm-hmm.
13: Mm-hmm. Yeah,
2: remembers. I don't even know if they still make that stuff.
13: Burma Shave?
2: Yeah.
13: I've got a can or two still in my cabinet.
2: So veterans, are they?
13: It don't come out of the can real fast.
2: Say.
13: And it's brown. It used to be white. I don't know if it's kind
2: there
13: of
2: you
13: old.
2: Go.
0: Wow. It's trying to eat through the can and escape.
13: Absolutely, through the bottom.
2: So I heard there's nothing going on up at Warbirds.
13: It's again. Absolutely dead. Yeah.
2: Quiet, huh?
0: Yeah.
13: Honestly, everybody's in a coma. Nah.
2: How's the tram going?
13: Yeah, it's just wild. What did I use the word Monday? Colossal.
2: You always have good words.
13: That's a great word. It describes just
2: epic
13: the...
2: Epic was one of your favorites, too?
13: You know, I think back at the humble days, going back 9 years, 8 years ago when I was trying to promote the tram, and we had no media exposure at all, no print. It was never in a visitor's guide. We never got any ink on paper. And I told my wife yesterday, I said, Deb, we were driving around the perimeter road of the North 40, and I said, I remember walking all the way around, all the way down to Weeks Hangar. From Warbirds, pasting up these little flyers that said free in words about this big,
8: right.
13: And then it described the tram tour and then there, all the stuff. But I remember walking around and stapling and taping those things. It was the only way to advertise it, other than dragging people right off of Warbird Alley. So we started out very humbly. Now they throw us in the visitor's guide, the program. We got a lot of ink. We talk about it a lot on your show. And what a change, nine years. But everything starts humbly. It really does.
5: It's good to see that in spite of our best efforts here at EAA Radio, that it is thriving.
13: Oh, no. Are you kidding me? You guys gave us some airtime, and it made a big difference. People, what? What?
8: There's only three people that listen to us regularly.
13: Not true. I know better. Because I go, hey, I heard you on EAA Radio. That was really funny stuff that Eddie said. And, oh, Dave really was mad.
8: This is called schmoozing here.
13: Yeah. No, I'm dead serious. It comes up in combo every day, every single day. I was on with Burnell on WOSH a couple days ago. I'll just throw this out. So he says to me, Vic, you've been coming on my show, and you're on a number of other places, and we talk about all your shtick. You guys are doing the tour, 9 years, scavenger hunt, second year. Now this People's Choice Award where the people can vote for their favorite warbird. We got the ballots. We got everything printed and trade a plane. We've got the simulator building, two P-51s, right, two Corsairs. They won't even let you boys drive them because you got to be 18 or under. It's a youth education center, right? Then we got Warbirds in Review. Stunning, stunning reviews. Guys like Chuck Yeager, Bob Hoover, Bud Anderson, and the like, that ilk of iconic aviators talking about the airplane they flew in that conflict, that second war. And so that's going on. Then Warbird Alley. And so Burnell says, all this stuff, why? And he hit me with, it caught me off guard. Why do you guys do this? It's all free. Why do you do it? What's the point? And I said, Bob, I'll tell you what. Here's the real story. We do it because first we want to educate people about what Warbirds of America are, who we are, and what our group represents, what we're trying to preserve and do. We want to enlighten them, educate them, entertain, obviously. You know me, so there has to be a great deal of entertainment in it. I make my narrators absolutely focus on entertainment, on their drive. But we also want to energize and eventually inspire. And I say inspire, we want to inspire them and entice them, the other E, to consider joining Warbirds of America. That's what we're really trying to do. It's a thinly veiled purpose. It's not such a hidden agenda.
8: Ulterior motive.
13: It's an exterior. Evil. It's a bloody exterior motive. And really it is. We want people to say, you know, this group is kind of fun. And we aren't going to get everybody. But you know what? If you don't ask, a lot of times you don't make the sale. You don't close the deal. We want people to join us because why? We need talent, skill, help. How about that? How about support? We talked about this. You don't need a driver's license. You don't need a pilot's license. You don't need an airplane, a warbird. All you need is that Visa or MasterCard. Come on over. We'll sign you up.
8: We'll help you with it.
13: Yeah.
5: A little bit of enthusiasm goes a long way, too. You know, see that with you.
8: I imagine they have a morning briefing, and it always starts out with, well, Vic, what are we going to do today?
5: Yeah.
8: And he says, today, warbirds, tomorrow, the world.
13: Yeah. There's a thing on our filing cabinet. It has three rules. It rules for all the staff. And I had it 1, 2, and 3. They reversed it. The way I wrote it, it was laugh, have fun. Third one was praise Vic. And one of the kids rewrote it. They put praise Vic. The first thing you do in the morning, you have to praise Vic because otherwise he just, you know, he's all bummed out.
8: That's right. You got to keep that ego inflated.
13: I swear. Anyway, no, great staff, a lot of fun. But back in the day, you remember I was on this show first time you let me say it. It was the best kept secret at Oshkosh.
8: Yep.
13: No ink at all.
8: Yep.
13: But now we're there.
8: Cool. So, what else you got going on up there today?
13: Yeah, you know, the Warbirds in Review, I didn't look at the schedule. You guys probably know better than me. Of course, it's a 10 o'clock.
8: I don't know anything.
13: You know it all. You got it down. You guys You guys got it. Yeah,
11: wow.
13: I know.
11: He
14: must be looking for tram hosts.
9: Too much coffee.
13: Yeah, not enough donuts, though. That's the problem. I was hoping you guys had a stash in here somewhere.
14: No, we don't.
9: You missed it. Yesterday was Donut Wednesday.
13: Yeah.
9: Sorry.
13: But, yeah, so there's the 10-1 show. It'll be a good one no matter what. It's going to be a great show. And a Teresa Eamon again singing prior to each one. So that's going on. Thursday, there's a lot of group, like T6 group, T34 group, seminar forums. So these guys go in and stand down and have these half-a-day sessions where they discuss safety and issues with their type plane and go over, you know, hey, we got to amend the way we build the air show on Friday. We want to do this. We saw that there was timing issues. So they brief and break down what happened in the first 3-4 days of the show, and then they make it better for the weekend. So that'll go on a lot today, and I know that there's probably even the P-51 group will have their forums, I think, today. So,
14: did you have a lot of warbirds arrive that couldn't make it in over the weekend?
13: You know, they did come in, and they came in pretty strong on Tuesday and Wednesday. The field was flush. Fighter Tom was pretty full, Dave. It really was. And there's still a pretty good crowd in there today.
14: Oh, wow.
13: So, yeah.
9: We definitely have to swing down there, for sure.
13: Yeah, it's getting a little calmer. Gosh, we had such a line. We cone off a serpentine three-length set of chains and cones to corral and control the people that want to sign up and register for the tram tour. They started spilling out past the third set of cones. Across, they were going out into the street. We had to actually add about 15, 20 cones and lengthen the line that we created.
14: Shoot, yeah.
13: That's how many people are there in the afternoon. And I would say that starts at about 11. It's crazy right up until about 1 o'clock.
14: Well, I think you need another tram.
13: It's coming.
9: So.
13: I mean, I got the word from Fisher. We are getting there. Instead of trying to negotiate this loaning, and if I loan you this, will you borrow me that? They finally made a deal and said, you know what? We're buying it. And they said, fine, we'll sell them to you. So we're buying them right after the show. We're going to ink the deal and have those for next year. And we're going to have three-car trains now. And that'll really speed things up and accommodate the crowd better. So,
9: yeah. Pretty soon you're going to have 4- and 5-car trains. It's going to be wild.
13: Driving them will be wild.
14: Yeah, yeah.
13: Yeah, for sure.
9: How many warbirds do you estimate are down there right now?
13: On the field right now, probably right around 300, right around 3, maybe a little over 3 now. I think we swelled yesterday. I think we probably had 100 more than that. So it'll contract a little bit more probably tomorrow. And
14: wow.
13: Then we'll stay sort of stable till the close on Sunday. Then a lot of guys start. I told you the other day, too, a lot of guys will do the last air show they want to participate in and actually depart instead of recovering and landing.
14: Mm-hmm.
13: They'll head to New Jersey or Miami or L.A.
14: No, not L.A. You know, do you ever think we'll get to that, to where Warbird Alley will be, all those old F-16s and F-22s.
13: Yeah, gosh. The old Raptor.
14: Yeah.
13: Remember that old Raptor?
14: Yeah.
9: 100 years from now, probably will be.
14: I don't know. That'll be something.
13: Yeah, well, so.
9: It's going to be interesting to see how things go for the future of warbirds. I mean, you've got so much in play right now, and I'm just waiting for the next great idea.
13: Yeah, I think what we probably ought to focus on is just doing a better job of the new ideas. It's the first year for the People's Choice. And we got to find a way to prevent the counterfeiting that goes on
14: on
13: the ballot.
14: What was that? Find a way to encourage the counterfeiting that goes on?
13: Yeah, that's the other thing. But, you know, we've got some pretty strong attractions down there. And I think if I have another idea, they'll probably shoot me.
14: Yep. All right, Vic, we're going to make our way down there. This is Digital Dave.
9: I'm Fast Eddie, and this is EAA Radio.
15: Here's an interview from AirVenture 2011.
14: Good morning.
9: Good morning.
14: This is Digital Dave.
9: And we are definitely out of the pattern right now.
14: Yes, we are. We are behind the curve.
9: I think that ATC wants to talk to us.
14: Well, no. We're in the tower, and yet they want us to call the tower. That's pretty bad.
9: They call the tower when you land.
14: If you land.
9: No, I'll land. It's just, will I be able to use the airplane again?
14: Hard to say. And joining us is Mr. Walt Fricke. And I don't know this young gentleman.
16: Hi, I'm Sergeant Michael Blair, United States Marine Corps retired.
14: All right, Sergeant, thank you for coming.
9: A Marine, very good.
5: Anyway, you're with Walt. You're with the Veterans Airlift Command. We had you here last year, and frankly, I've forgotten everything that I've done since past yesterday. And can you refresh us about what Veterans Airlift Command is all about?
17: The Veterans Airlift Command is a network of volunteer aircraft owners and pilots that flies combat wounded soldiers from Walter Reed or Brooke Army Medical Center, Balboa Navy Hospital, Fayetteville, North Carolina, wherever they are in their warrior transition. Battalions where they're being treated. They need to go home on convalescent leave. They need to go visit their buddies at, when they get back from overseas. They need to go home to get married. Whenever they have travel needs, we provide private airplanes so they don't have to go through the TSA winding down ceremonies and that sort of thing. They get to drive right up with their bags in an airplane and fly to their hometown direct with a business leader that's an aircraft owner that cares about them, and they know it.
14: How often do you get a guy that's never flown in a small aircraft?
17: You know, that's unusual. Family members, sometimes we get family members that have never flown in

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1: It's all donated by the aircraft owner, that's correct.
2: That's fantastic.
3: That is great.
4: And, how many miles have we flown already, Walt?
1: I think about 4.1 million miles since we started this thing 5 years ago.
2: Oh, my goodness.
3: And you did it all in one day.
2: Yeah.
1: Yeah, it was a long day.
2: A lot of
1: like
2: bathroom
1: stops. Like a week
2: at
1: Oshkosh.
2: Yeah. Yeah, there you go. There you go.
3: So if you are, a disabled veteran and you need to get a hold of you guys for a flight, how would you do it?
1: They go right online. It's veteransairlift.org. So if you're post 9/11 combat wounded, go to veteransairlift.org and there's a passenger travel request. It's pretty simple. We're high on compassion, low on red tape, so there's not a lot to it. We just need your name and where you want to go and when, and like a brief and remarks story, and we put the rest of it together and find the volunteer, and we blast email our volunteers along the route with the appropriate aircraft, and generally, if we send 100 emails, we'll get 10 responses within sometimes minutes. I've had guys tell me they had to go out and buy a BlackBerry so they could get our mission requests and respond to them, because by the time they got back to the office, we'd already filled them.
2: Oh, and they missed out.
1: Right, exactly.
3: Well, wow. Here's a question for you. When you're out there setting these things up, are you doing multiple veterans on each aircraft?
1: No, generally, there's two things, common misconceptions. We don't provide rides on empty airplanes that are going to and from places with empty seats, because those may cancel at the last minute, and when we commit to fly somebody, we fly them. So the airplane is committed to the trip, and occasionally we'll take multiple guys, because like the Boston Marathon, and I think Mike even has done this, where we put a bunch of guys on an airplane and flew them up to Boston to do the Boston Marathon. And taking a bunch of guys on a hunting trip, or taking them someplace where they get away from the hospital and get some camaraderie with their buddies, but get away from the hospital environment. So we've taken guys to Montana fishing, and we don't do that. There are other organizations that provide the venues and that sort of thing, but we provide transportation for things like that.
4: I was had the fortunate privilege of riding in a King Air from D.C. to Montreal, Canada, and racing in the Montreal Marathon with Team Achilles. They're
2: nice.
4: Out in New York, and then flying back in a King Air.
3: Did they let you fly?
2: Okay, I'm jealous now.
4: They did let me sit in the right seat.
3: Oh, isn't that a cool view?
2: It didn't even make him go get the coffee.
1: Well, I'll tell you what it did make him do. He went and got a sport pilot's license. You may recall he was featured last year in AOPA pilot as Mike Bulldog, Sergeant Mike Bulldog Blair, who they sort of recruited out of Walter Reed while he's in rehab, and he got his sport pilot's license.
2: Now, that brings to mind a question. What rank, what type of license do these pilots need to have? At least a private?
1: At least a private, instrument rated, and proficient, because we file instrument flight plans on all trips so that we track. We also have our own call sign, like United Airlines. Ours is called Hero Flight, so that when you're in the air, it's Hero Flight 47 Bravo. Your last three digits, and we get preferential routing over United Airlines.
2: Oh, wow. And they're not happy about
1: as
2: that.
1: In,
2: but anyway.
1: As in direct Farmingdale, New York, direct LaGuardia, direct Fayetteville, North Carolina, through D.C. airspace. I mean, we get direct handling.
2: So it's kind of a thrill for the pilots, too. They get to fly in routes they've never taken before.
1: For sure. In fact, we got that call sign for our passengers. The idea was that they'd be listening in and they'd hear this call sign, Hero Flight, and it turned out to be as much for our pilots. They get as much out of it. You go to our website, there's a terrific video with the audio from a Houston Center conversation with one of our pilots where they thanked the Marine for his service and wished him well, Godspeed in his recovery, and then Semper Fi. It turned out the air traffic controller was a Marine. The next thing he says, it got kind of quiet, and he said, anybody else want to chime in? And it was a series of about seven airliners said, hey, Semper Fi, we got a Marine on board. There's a Navy guy on board. We appreciate you. Like, it went on and on until the pilot said, I got choked up, had to cut it off.
2: Wow.
3: Well, it just goes to show that support for our soldiers and our Marines and airmen and all the rest of them is widespread and very much appreciated. Yep. And this is a good thing that you're doing, too. I mean, ferrying these men

0: and women around is a very noble cause. It's got to make you feel good. You know, after a long day of putting all these things together, you realize, yep, they're on board their airplanes, they're heading to their destination, life is getting better for them.
1: Yeah, no question. My intent when I started this was to fly my airplane and take a few guys from the VA hospital in Minneapolis and find some families that needed the ride and spend a couple of days a week doing that, and it turned into something else entirely. I don't get to fly. I flew Mike the other day because we, on the way to Oshkosh, we had to go reposition some stuff, so he flew up to Minneapolis, and we flew up and got our motorhome to bring it down here. But that's the first mission I've flown in 2 years, so
0: well, that's
1: we're
0: not
1: busy
0: bad.
1: Doing the coordinating.
0: Well, it just goes to show that you're the leader and everybody else is following you, so.
2: And at least you did get to fly.
0: Yeah. It's got to be rough flying a desk, though. I'm sure you miss being in the cockpit ferrying these people.
1: No question.
3: Oh, he gets his occasional T6 time.
2: Oh, see, oh. That's not too hard to take now, is it?
0: When did you guys start ferrying veterans in T6s?
1: we don't do that.
2: Hey, I think I know an F-16 you can get real cheap. Well, what is your website? Where do
1: it's,
2: we find out?
1: It's veteransairlift.org. And there's on the website, there's some good... very good video under the news tab where there's some really good video that tells the story very good, very well.
2: Okay.
0: Sounds like a plan.
2: It sounds like a plan. And if I had a plane and could fly, I'd probably help them out.
0: Well, it wouldn't hurt if you had a business jet, so get your commercial.
2: I have a paper airplane. Anybody want to fly on that?
0: Well, now, we have run into so many organizations that are providing help for our veterans and everything, and it's good to see that you're in there with them, too. We interviewed you last year, and we're just blown away by it all. Have there been any significant changes in the organization between then and now?
1: Just growth. We've got 1,800 volunteer aircraft owners and pilots around the country. We're up probably 40% in missions. We've flown over 4,000 people and have flown over 4 million miles since we started this. So
2: wow.
0: It's a lot of flying.
1: Yep.
2: Well, thank you for coming in. Thank you for doing this.
1: Thank you.
0: And we do appreciate your service there, Sergeant. Have fun with your sport pilot license, by all means.
3: Thank you. I'll start my pilot training when I get back on August 3rd.
0: Very good.
2: Very good.
0: Carry on and be careful up there.
2: This is Digital Dave.
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4: And now an interview from the EAA Radio Archives from 2022. Hi, it's Mike, and we are back again, Amy. I know I'm not supposed to say that, but here we are kind of in the middle of the week, almost.
5: I'm going to let you say it today because you haven't all week. So you get one.
4: Got
5: you
4: one.
5: Totally get one.
4: Thank you.
5: I have to say that Michelle Bryson is such an impressive human being that I've been excited for days that she was going to tear herself away from the international tent, which she's in charge of, and come on over here to talk with us on EAA Radio. Michelle, thank you so much for coming in. You've got a lot of other accolades, though, so before I let you talk, I want to give the full bio, if that's okay.
6: Okay.
5: I want to show you off. So you initially volunteered as an interpreter for French and Spanish here.
6: Yes.
5: But after 27 years and a leadership award that I saw, that was a big deal.
6: Yes.
5: You're managing the business and the personnel aspects of the international tent. So thank you. We want to hear what's going on there at the international tent. How's it been this year?
4: Well, the fact that there is an international tent is the big deal, right?
5: That is
6: a very big deal. It's been 3 years since a lot of our international guests have been able to come back.
5: Exactly, yeah. Exactly. All the rules have changed now.
6: Mm-hmm.
5: So what do we got?
6: Well, we are running a little bit lower than in 2019, but 2019 was a record year for us as far as total registrants from different countries and the number of countries that we actually were represented here. So we're just under 900 people for the first couple of days, but over 60 countries, and we've got some new ones.
5: Ooh, do tell.
6: On the list. So we have... let's see. One that I haven't seen, I don't think I've seen before, was Madagascar.
5: Ooh, I've always wanted to go there.
6: Yes. Yeah. So that one was really a surprise when, you know, people ask, do we have their flag or do we have a page for them? No, I don't think that they've ever been represented. So that's even more heartwarming, right? To have not only the guests that have come year after year back after 3 years for them, but also some of the new people that are coming. And even if it's just one person, to have one person come that far, you know, just to represent their country and to come and see Oshkosh is really just amazing.
4: Is there a typical profile of an international visitor? I mean, is it? Do most of them fly already? Are most of them aviators or enthusiasts? Is it wider than that?
6: It's a microcosm of really everything and everyone here at AirVenture. It's pilots, both private and commercial. It's mechanics, employees from airports. Could even just be general aviation enthusiasts. And it's all different kinds of aircraft. Anything from home builds to ultralights to commercial aircraft. And so it's a very mixed bag, I guess you could say. So there's no real like definition of an international guest other than they truly love aviation and want to be here at Oshkosh.
5: Now, they come to you. They self-identify is the best way to describe that. They come to you. You're not pulling them out. Or are you reaching out to them ahead of time and letting them know the international tent exists? I guess I should ask the question that way, right?
6: Yeah. So we do have a group on Facebook, EAA Around the World. And we try to keep them informed of what's been going on at the show or what's going to happen, what happened when the show wraps up. So we keep the conversation going year-round. But we do try to also take advantage of things like EAA Radio or AirVenture Today, the app as well, the AirVenture app, to make sure that people are aware that we are here, that we're here to help, and that they can come in really any day and talk with us.
4: So I can imagine that there are lots of there's a wide range in stories about how people get here and how they experience aviation in their own countries. Does that constitute a lot of the conversation? In your country, it's like this. In my country, it's like that. And sort of compare and contrast?
6: Sometimes, yeah.
4: Yeah.
6: And that's one of the beautiful things about the international tent is we actually help forge those relationships with people from different countries that maybe may never have met each other. And it helps open those doors, especially if somebody is interested in flying through a region or even around the world, to make those contacts that can help them along their way.
5: Tell me, what other services do you offer to somebody who wanders in?
6: Well, primarily it's translations or interpretation services for those that either don't speak English or might have a language barrier or just aren't comfortable with English. But we also help with questions around the ground and even the local area. A lot of our volunteers are local, and so we can answer questions on the Fox Valley or any of the surrounding areas. And then we also try to learn more about them on an individual basis and hear their story. And then sometimes we may even say, oh, have you met so-and-so? He or she has a very similar story, or they're from that country and they can help you. And then we try to make those connections.
5: That's terrific.
4: It must be very satisfying to you to be able to do that.
6: It is. It is. It's very satisfying because we get to help people, and they're very gracious and very very thankful for our help.
4: If you're just joining us, we're talking with Michelle Bryson, who's the chair of the EAA International Visitors Tent, and so she handles the business and the personnel aspects of managing the tent. That personnel thing must include translators, right?
6: Yes. Yep. So we have roughly about 30 to 40 different volunteer interpreters covering various languages. Some speak one, some speak more than one. And so at any time in our tent during the week, we will usually have between 25 to 30 volunteers there ready to help with any questions that we might have.
5: So that's a very specific skill set. How do you find these volunteers? What do you do during the year to staff that tent?
6: Actually, people come to us.
5: Wow.
6: People.
4: That's neat.
6: They do, because they realize the scope of AirVenture and the size of it, and that we do have a lot of international people coming here, and they just love people and they want to help, and they, you know, if they speak a foreign language, even if it's just a different version of English, we are more than welcome to let them let them sit down and volunteer with us. We actually a few years ago we had a young man come all the way from Brazil, and he wanted to volunteer with us. And when we first started to meet him, we found out that it was not only his first trip to Oshkosh, it was his first trip to the U.S. And he wanted to be here to volunteer for the entire week, which was an amazing story. That one I've not heard before.
4: Well, he must have done some homework to understand how, which is the big secret. We know that volunteering for AirVenture is sort of the gateway to seeing this terrific event, but from a perspective that you don't get when you don't volunteer.
6: Yes.
4: Yeah.
6: Yeah. And the volunteering aspect of it is, you know, it's satisfying, but it is the best experience of the year. It really is. For the week of AirVenture for myself, my co and vice chairs, Victor and Margaret, and the rest of our volunteers, it really is the best week of our year.
4: Now, there's a parade coming up today. In case you're listening, Friday. Parade coming up Friday, if you're hearing this before Friday, so you can plan for it, talk about that.
6: So Friday is sort of our international day, and we start off with our Parade of Nations, and the guests come back to the International Visitors Tent at 11:30 on Friday, and we group them together by their country, and we give them a flag, and we get marching music. And we march down as a group, representing the world, down to the announcer's stand where we get a welcome speech.
5: Ah, that's why you need to go find a flag for Madagascar. You've got just a little bit of time left. You've got about 72 hours to cough up that flag. Yeah. I'm very impressed.
6: Yeah. No rush. No stress.
5: No, I've seen the parade, and it's a great lot of fun as it goes by.
6: I
5: think people are very, very proud of where they've come from and that they're here. And it's very, very... I don't want to use the word sweet because I don't want to downplay it or whatever. I think it is integral to the feeling and the general camaraderie of the whole show.
6: It really is, and they are so proud to represent their country. And when each country is called to get into line, there's usually a cheer or, you know, a lot of noise. We've had noisemakers, and it really is a lot of fun.
5: So let's talk about where people can find the international tent on the airfield here at AirVenture 2022.
6: So we are in a very prime location. We are just east of the warehouse and on the north side of Boeing Plaza. So we are in a large white tent that is surrounded by flags of different countries. And it's letter B as in boy on the map.
4: Wonderful. Michelle Bryson, who's the chair of the EAA International Visitors Tent here at AirVenture this year. Thanks so much.
6: Thank you.
4: Have a great
6: Merci
4: week.
6: Merci beaucoup. C'est mon plaisir.
4: If you're interested in interacting with us or our guests, you can send text or phone calls to 920-550-1210. That's 920-550-1210. 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Here's an interview from 2009.
7: We have a guest ready to join us by phone, a Miss Kimberly, or is it Robin Anyadike? I'm not sure who.
8: It's Kimberly Anyadike.
7: Okay. Lovely voice. Good to meet you.
9: Good
7: I'm
9: morning.
7: Digital Dave.
9: And I'm Fast Eddie.
8: Good morning. How are you?
7: We're good. I understand you're probably in your PJs as it's 3 hours earlier where you live.
8: Yeah.
7: Well, thank you so much for consenting to get out of bed early.
8: No problem.
7: Now, you are the youngest black female to fly cross country. Is that correct?
8: Yep.
7: That must be quite an honor.
8: mean, my trip is really fun, and then having all these people admire me for what I love doing, I think it's really cool.
7: I think that's very cool, and I understand you've got a lot of backing and support from the Tuskegee Airmen.
8: Yes, they're such great mentors. I met them only a couple years ago after I had joined the Tomorrow's Aeronautical Museum program, and I flew with one Tuskegee Airman with me, and he never complained once. He sat right behind me.
0: Oh, that's nice.
7: Your flying was always perfect.
8: I tried to make it that way.
7: Well, that's good. That's good. So you have flown from, I believe the background paperwork said sea to shining sea, which meant you actually left California, went out over the ocean before turning back east. Is that correct?
8: Yep.
7: Wow. Now, I'm assuming you didn't go too far out, just enough to qualify as being over the ocean.
8: Yeah.
7: Good.
8: Just to the tip.
7: Very good. How long did it take you to complete the trip?
8: It was 13 days.
7: Wow, 13 days. What a great excuse to not be home for 13 days.
0: Talk about a nice vacation. What kind of airplane were you flying?
8: We flew a Cessna 172 with a G1000.
0: Oh, nice.
7: Oh, the glass cockpit.
0: The glass cockpit.
7: Nice.
8: Yeah.
0: Very well equipped. You had everything on there except a DVD of Top Gun, I'm sure.
7: Well, that and Mom.
0: That and Mom. No, Mom was able to make video calls to the airplane.
7: Probably.
0: So what were the more exciting things about your flight from sea to shining sea?
8: Well, really, I loved everything. You know, I got to meet so many people, some new friends, and some of the other legendary Tuskegee Airmen. Anticipating meeting several of them on the ground was a great motivation for me. I was also encouraged because I was a messenger of hope for the Wednesday's Child Children across the U.S., delivering messages that to the foster children that they would write and have me deliver. And can you imagine seeing a bunch of people who are just excited to see you?
7: Yeah, you were very busy on this trip,
0: yes,
7: not only just the flying.
8: Oh, how was the flying?
7: No. You were very busy. You were doing so much more than just flying.
8: Oh, yeah.
7: Wow.
0: Well, you know, you were very much, you know.
7: You're an inspiration.
0: An inspiration, right. Making a statement that anybody can do this.
7: So what's next?
8: Well, when I turn 16, I plan on breaking my sister's world record because she set one last year. She became the youngest African-American female to solo four different planes on the same day. So I'm going to solo four planes and two helicopters.
0: Nice.
7: No, wow, that's you got your work cut out for you.
0: What airplanes are you going to solo and what helicopters?
7: F-15, P-51,
0: no.
7: You know, the easy ones.
0: Yeah.
8: Well, Kelly flew a Remos, the light sport, a Cherokee, a Cessna 172, and a Cessna 152. Initially, she planned on flying seven planes. No, I believe it was six planes. But the weather started getting a little rusty.
0: Oh, I hate when the weather does that.
7: So there's
8: I was like, come on, Kelly.
7: Well, she exercised good judgment, and that's just as important.
8: Yeah.
7: I understand you've got a brother that set records as well, so seems to be a lot of competition in this family.
8: I don't have a brother who set a world record.
7: Oh, it was your sister.
0: Oops.
8: Yeah.
7: Well, then I read it funny. What can I say?
8: It's cool.
0: He reads these things late at night, and he gets really confused.
7: Yeah, you know, bad reading habits. I fall asleep a lot.
8: No problem. I won't hold you to it.
7: Oh, great.
0: Thank you.
8: I know how it is staying up late for homework, so...
0: Oh. I was going to say,
8: You read your essay and you're like, what? The fish came to be. Where did that fit in?
7: Exactly. Exactly. So will we see you here next year?
8: Hopefully, yeah.
7: Well, good. I think that's a goal. I think you need to be here. I think you need to meet Bert Rutan and all these other notables. Take your rightful place.
0: You know, there's one other thing that you have to do as well. You have to come over and stop by EAA Radio here. We'd love to talk to you in person.
8: I'll fly over and jump out of the plane.
7: Well, that could be arranged.
0: It could be arranged.
7: There was an all-female parachute team here just yesterday.
0: That's right, the Misty Blues.
8: Oh, that's awesome.
7: They would love to talk to you, I'm sure.
0: Yeah, they're great ladies, and they fall out of perfectly good airplanes.
7: And there's one your sister hasn't done.
0: Yeah, there you go.
8: No, I actually really, really, really want to skydive, but I'm too young.
7: Oh, you're never too young. You could do a tandem, couldn't you?
0: You could do a tandem.
7: Where you're strapped to another jumper?
8: Okay, I'll look into that.
7: There you go.
0: Listen, just one word of advice here. When you're on the free fall, don't scream too loud because you slow it up.
7: Yeah, that and it hurts the tandem guy's ears.
0: Yes.
8: Well, I'm an adventurer, so I'll be really excited.
7: Oh, I believe it.
0: Yes, you certainly are an adventurer. That, no doubt about that. And, you know, if you keep going the way you are in aviation, you're going to have a tremendous adventure. Your whole life is going to turn into a big adventure.
7: And we love to watch. Keep an eye on you.
0: Yeah, absolutely. We love success stories. So please keep on going. You know?
7: Yep.
0: You just never know where you're going to end up. You might end up, in a cockpit of an airliner or as a fighter pilot. The possibilities are endless.
8: I want to become a cardiovascular surgeon. It's something I've wanted to do as long as I can remember. Because when I was younger, my mom would teach my brother, sister, and I about the body. And so when I just became so interested in how the heart functioned and stuff. So.
7: Wow. You're going to be busy.
0: Yes, you are.
7: And I hope that if I ever need cardiovascular surgery, that you'll be around.
0: Absolutely.
8: I hope so.
7: Very good. Well, thank you for joining us. We'll let you go get some more sleep now.
8: Thank you for having me, but now I'm wide awake.
0: There you go.
7: Well, California, it's flying weather.
0: That's right.
7: Airport's open.
0: Go out there and commit some aviation for all of us here at EAA Radio.
8: After church, of course.
7: There you go. That works. Very good. Well, thank you again, and we wish you all the success in the world.
8: Thank you so much.
0: Bye-bye.
7: Bye.
8: Bye.
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12: With us now is Jamal Knight. Jamal, welcome to Air Venture.
13: Thank you for having us.
12: Yeah, and you are the grandson of Ensign Jesse Brown.
13: That's
12: subject
13: correct.
12: Of the movie Devotion, which is one of the highlighted attractions here this week, along with all the Corsairs. We'll talk about that in a moment. But this is your first time here. You just got here this morning, so you're seeing all of this for the first time. What are kind of your first impressions?
13: This is. I wouldn't say overwhelming, but it's a amazing sight, seeing all the physical planes here from previously being here, and this was an empty field.
12: Right. We were talking just a moment ago when EIA started doing the research on their Corsair, they discovered that it was with VF-32, which is the unit that your grandfather flew with, and it was a replacement aircraft for the two that were lost on the mission with Jesse Brown and Tom Hudner. And Tom Hudner actually flew the airplane, so they drew the parallels back to an important piece of history. So they invited you and your family to come for the dedication, and that was off season, as it were, right? So I'm sure Chris Henry and the group were trying to describe what this was like.
13: That's correct. Yeah, so Tom Jr. and I, along with my family, were here, Chris was trying to give us a visual, but in reality, you couldn't give us that reality with what we see out here on this field.
12: Yeah. So again, the Corsair reunion that we'll see the airplanes fly today in the air show, and the movie Devotion. We have a Theater in the Woods presentation tonight that you'll be a part of, and then we'll screen the movie at the Fly-In Theater on Friday night. But growing up, was there discussion about your grandfather within the family? Was that a story that was widely shared?
13: It was. I wouldn't say a running joke, but for every Black History Month, that would be my project where I would turn in. But we would have different people that he inspired, that he went to high school with, that became doctors, lawyers, dentists, engineers and such, and they would explain to me how he was, his mannerisms were, and how he was as a leader.
12: Right. And was that something that, through them that kind of helped inspire you as well?
13: Well, I was inspired by him from the stories from my grandmother and from his brothers. And initially, I wanted to go into architectural engineering, but that didn't appeal to me, and I went a route in engineering into mechanical engineering.
12: Awesome. And with the movie Devotion kind of bringing all of this back up, was the family involved in any aspect of the production, the screenwriting or anything?
13: No, we were not a part of that, but we were included on the movie set. I'm trying to think of Adam Makos.
12: Oh, yes.
13: He interviewed my grandmother and my grandfather's brothers, Laura and Uncle Junior.
12: Good. What was it like being on the movie set?
13: It was different, being that you always see the movie as if you're not there.
12: Right.
13: But once you're there, you see that, hey, they did that 20 times, and I actually had an opportunity to be in the movie.
12: Oh, really?
13: So I had to do 20 takes here, 30 takes there, and it changed my perception of when I watch a movie now.
12: Sure. What part did you play?
13: So there's the part where he's coming in for his qualifications on the aircraft carrier.
12: Yes.
13: And you see the black sailors walk out onto the flight deck.
12: Yes.
13: And I'm one of those sailors.
12: Awesome. Did that experience, I mean, being on the movie set, being a part of the movie, did that maybe bring your grandfather's memory a little more to life than it was?
13: Absolutely. Watching my mom during the initial screenings and her emotions really, took me aback, because I didn't realize that she didn't visualize how they may have been playful in those different scenes early in the movie. Him coming home, him holding her, playing with her, the interaction with Jesse and my grandmother. So that was something that really, really brought it home, because I really didn't think about that as she didn't, and for those emotions to take over. So yes.
12: Wow. Amazing. With the renewed interest in the story with Devotion, you've also, reconnected with the Hudner family, or had that been something that had been previous?
13: Yes, so Tom Hudner
12: has
13: always been a part of our family dynamic when it comes to Tom and Jesse.
12: Right.
13: And Tom was very much a part of any events that celebrated Jesse's life, that he would make a point to come to Hattiesburg, Mississippi, come to Pensacola, come to these different places, and to speak about my grandfather. So that relationship was way back with my grandmother from when they had the ceremony at the White House. And Tom Jr. and I have connected here in the last 10 years or so closer.
12: Right.
13: And so that's how we're keeping this family dynamic going.
12: Excellent. When we're talking about the movie, the story, all of it, it really is one, and I think Devotion is a great title. I'm assuming that all of our listeners know the story, but your grandfather was the first black naval aviator. He was flying Corsairs in Korea, and his wingman was Tom Hudner, a white, relatively well-off gentleman, right? And your grandfather came from meager means, but actually he had the drive to become that first naval aviator, and put up with a lot of probably discrimination and hardships to get there, but he had the drive to do that, and he obviously had the respect of his mates in the squadron. He was on a combat mission. He ends up getting shot down, forced landing in the snow in the chosen reservoir. Tom, his wingman, is trying to do everything he can to get him rescued. He ends up crashing his airplane down to try and rescue Jesse. Unfortunately, Jesse passes away, and Tom is extracted by search and rescue before they can get to your grandfather. And I know I've read stories about Tom feeling very distraught about having to leave your grandfather there, but yet he ends up receiving the Medal of Honor for his heroic action. And then through that, and through the work of both of your families, the story continues to bubble up and to be a part of the fabric of America, and it's really been amazing.
13: It has. Yeah, we've enjoyed, you know, being able to keep my grandfather's legacy alive, and in the same instance, you know, keep this relationship with the Huttner family.
12: Yeah. Awesome. We're talking to Jamal Knight, who is the grandson of Ensign Jesse Brown. What will folks see tonight at Theater in the Woods? Have they given you the rundown yet, or just a time to show up?
13: Just told me a time to show up, but I've seen the movie
12: right.
13: more than anybody else will probably ever see. but I love watching it. I love that the story is continuing to be shown, right. to get people inspired with this story of a brotherhood and of a lasting friendship and family friendship.
12: Exactly. And one more element of the story that just popped into my memory, and that is the fact that Tom and Adam, Tom Huttner and Adam Makos, actually went to North Korea to try to mount an effort to find any remains.
13: That's correct.
12: At the crash site. Unfortunately, that didn't quite work out, but... Again, a true mark of the devotion that he had.
13: That's true.
12: Yeah. What are you looking forward to, aside from your duties with the official duties, what are you looking forward to seeing here at AirVenture?
13: I love seeing the Corsairs.
12: Okay.
13: That's what I have grown to understand about my grandfather. But I know I knew that he flew other planes, but I knew this plane was special. And with the folding wings, it's always something. And then also being able to be in the cockpit and see how mechanically inclined that you had to be in those planes back then, where you don't have all the bells and whistles with computers and things helping guide you and helping you fly, that anyone that flew in that era, you know, was special.
12: They certainly were. And Jamal, we are so appreciative of you taking some time out of your first few hours here at AirVenture to spend some time with us. And I hope you enjoy the rest of the week and the show. The Corsairs should be, if everything goes as planned, I think they're going to do a special run up in front of the crowd, fold the wings, unfold the wings, and then go out and fly.
13: Yep, I look forward to it. Thank you for having me.
12: All right, thank you. This is From the Stand. I'm Steve Buss, and you are listening to EIA Radio.
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1: This is Digital Dave.
0: And I'm Fast Eddie. And a quick note. We got a message on our SMS asking if the Mustang takes premium or regular.
1: Low lead.
0: Yeah, regular.
1: No, wait, it says low lead or premium, low but lead or I'm premium. Sure he means regular.
0: Yeah, it runs.
1: All auto gas is unleaded.
0: Right, it runs on premium with 700 horsepower.
1: Yeah, the compression ratios they're running, premium.
0: But now we're going to switch gears. We're going to go back.
1: And we're going to go to premium batteries.
0: Yeah, we're going to go to electric. We've got David Copeland here from Mid-Continent Instruments. Good morning.
18: Good morning, sir. How are you?
0: Oh, we're peachy.
18: Great.
1: Yeah, we're peachy. We're running on low lead.
0: Yeah, we are.
18: We can amp the power up on you.
1: Yes, please.
0: Please do.
1: Yes. All right, you guys have developed batteries for aircraft?
18: Yes.
1: Lithium batteries?
18: As a base to that, we're on our fifth generation of lithium ion power from TruBlu Power in Mid-Continent Instruments and Avionics in Wichita, Kansas. We really pioneered taking that lithium ion phosphate technology, packaging it into something that can be applied to general aviation and then upscale to commercial aviation.
1: Okay, when you say applied to general aviation, what are we talking about here? Batteries for my handheld radio or replacing the battery in my aircraft?
18: Well, we focus on emergency power and also mainship batteries in our company right now. And those, we pride ourselves on the fact of TruBlu Power batteries are the only batteries that are now meeting the FAA's DO311A strict certification for all of lithium ion power. So we're the first to certify and deliver those batteries into the marketplace, and they're TC'd on helicopters, both the rotor wing and fixed wing products right now, and are delivering even here at the show.
1: Well, there was a lot of official sounding numbers there, but can you give us a quick synopsis of what that certification means?
18: Well, it means that we take that lithium ion phosphate technology and package it. We monitor, we mitigate, and then we manage it in a safe package that delivers three times the power, 90% less maintenance in most cases over the technology of the past, and 50 to 75% less weight, which, as we know, in both rotor and fixed wing, weight is all about what it's... I've worked at many general aviation companies, and, you know, we take the first serial number airplane that's come out and TC'd, and they get that, and then we look at it 4 or 5 years later, or even a year later, and look at the empty weight of the aircraft, and it always increases. We're finding that is still the case, and so a lot of the manufacturers, all the ones that we've talked to across the industry, and especially on this campus here at EAA, are either testing, demonstrating, or delivering our technology and our battery technology to the marketplace.
0: Well, if you're owning a 172 and you're running a standard lead acid battery and you convert over to one of your lithium ions, is there any special modifications to the aircraft that have to be done to accommodate this?
18: Sure. First of all, we have over 20 TC and STC combinations for the marketplace right now. We don't currently have it for the 172, but that could be an STC that could be added. So things that you have to do is, of course, look at your electrical system and the application integration of that into the aircraft.
1: Well, I imagine the other thing is weight and balance, because you just said you're cutting half the weight off
18: right,
1: the battery. So.
18: Right. So they have to readjust sometimes. Especially in the rotor wing, you know, they're taking ballast in and out in some of the light jets. They're having to adjust that. But it's all into the positive. They'll figure out where to put more avionics or less avionics, especially golf bags and more baggage. Everybody always brings a little bit extra with them on those trips. So we allow that. And also it extends the range of the aircraft and the safety parameters all the way around.
0: There's a key word right there, safety.
18: Right.
0: I fly radio control models with lithium polymer batteries. They're known for exploding if you happen to abuse them. What about these guys? What kind of safety precautions are you taking with them?
18: Well, we're very careful about that. The technology has evolved, and we lead the industry in our testing. Millions of hours of service on these technologies, and especially in our Gen 5s, we're continuing to increase our review and certification of those batteries through five generations of batteries. We provide protection for overcharge, over-discharge, temperature, under-temperature, over-temperature, start circuitry, all those things to make sure that you're safe, the environment is safe, and that you're going to have three times the power and a lot less weight when you're flying around.
0: You know, there's one other parameter here that most people wouldn't think of when it comes to a battery, and that's altitude, the pressure difference from sea level to whatever cruising altitude you're at. How do you prepare the batteries for that?
18: Well, it's also based in our technology of the cell itself and how we package it and we monitor, mitigate, and manage it to altitude. One of the unique features of our batteries is there's a built-in heater device. So they are smart batteries. They're basically a flying computer battery is what they are. They're very, very smart. So we mitigate that through a BMS system in our batteries that's very, very important to our safety and technology that's been built in. So the altitude doesn't really affect it so much. We do have some special missions that we can't talk about here that are flying into some higher altitudes into possibly space. And they found this to be fantastic technology and packaging for that special application.
1: By special, I imagine the built-in heater is amazing because lithiums don't really like cold all that much.
0: They sure don't.
18: No, they don't. I mean, the extremes, no battery likes extreme heat or extreme cold.
1: Right.
18: But we monitor that. We have ACUs or the battery itself is very smart. So let's just say you're in Alaska because we have a lot of operators that in the past have had to take their batteries out of their Twin Otters or their single otters or whatever they're flying up there, take them to the hotel and back. We mitigate that now. So all you have to do is come to the aircraft, either touch the ACU and activate the battery because it goes to sleep so it doesn't drain itself. And then we also have a battery on the outside of ours, and it'll automatically activate the battery, heat it up. When the passengers are ready, you're ready to go.
1: Wow.
0: I never thought that I would see the day when you'd have a heater in your battery.
18: Right. So really. It's funny, some of the airplanes don't even have heated seats and we have a heated battery.
0: There
18: so,
0: you go.
18: Yeah, we're ahead of that. We're ahead of it.
0: Well, it just goes to show there's a lot of things on an airplane you need to keep warm.
18: It's exactly right. And battery's one of them. So we don't sometimes think about that, but you know, you don't want to be sitting on the ramp in even Duluth, Minnesota, and you're getting ready to go somewhere and everybody's loaded and everybody's shivering and that's the last thing you want to have to worry about is firing it up.
1: You don't want to hear the captain, come on, anybody got any jumper cables?
18: No, that's not a good thing, right?
0: I was going to say, you're working here with aircraft, but have you been approached for other purposes for these batteries?
18: Sure. So one of the advantages of our company is we're leveraging 55 years of expertise in engineering and avionics and instruments. And through that technology, and it's as it has evolved, we get calls from all over the world from either manufacturers of certified equipment or special missions equipment or even government and military. So as we know, this technology has been proven in the military. It's been proven in your hand tools. It's been proven in automobiles. It's been proven in our phones and computers. So aviation, as we all know, sometimes takes a while to catch up. So if we look at that technology and what a lot of people in this airfield are flying is lead acid technology. Nothing wrong with that. But if we look at some of the aircraft that are on display today, the oldest piece of technology they have on board is their battery. It's 1859 technology, okay? So you look at the tires, the brakes, the de-icing equipment, especially in avionics, and the battery is the oldest thing on the aircraft. So we're after that, and we're accomplishing that very successfully in our business.
1: That's amazing. That's good stuff.
0: Yeah, we're talking about starting batteries. What about emergency batteries, backup batteries?
18: Yes, we have an array of those. It kind of started with our Lifesaver, which I talked about the other day, some of the things that we offer in gyros and backup for emergency. We've also applied that in our TS-835 emergency standby. That's kind of how we got into this. And then we took that technology and then applied it to main ship batteries and other emergency offers. We also have a TS-60, which is a brand new item that's for a Dash 8. And so they have a lot of maintenance issues and a lot of life issues. And so we've provided the first sealed lithium ion power that has been FAA certified in DO311 in a pressurized cabin. So that's a major milestone and accomplishment.
1: It's actually in the cabin.
18: It can be in the cabin. It's right under the floor in the overhead. So it's an awesome, you know, we've gone and in the FAA, we work hand in hand with them on our CTA and also through Gamma. We're very involved in the EPIC committee for the future of aviation. So we're not only the legacy people that have brought this technology to market, but we're also the lithium people. So when we give tours and we give people information about that all over the world, when we're informing people, manufacturers, and all the people that we have as customers, we talk about the legacy to lithium, and we leverage all that for safety and success for the future.
0: Now, your batteries, the individual cells, are you making them in-house or do you subcontract out from a quality manufacturer?
18: No, we have a vetted vendor that we use, and we're very careful about that, of course, because that chemistry, and we found very, very successful. It started with MIT and that technology some years ago, and then Todd Winter, our CEO and president, founded that technology, brought it to our company, and gave it to the engineers and said, develop me safe reliable, extended life, low maintenance, all the things that a pilot,
1: all the things that strike fear into the heart of an engineer.
18: Exactly. And we did it very successfully. And now we're on our fifth generation of those, just to provide even more of that, to the more power. Everybody wants more power. So we're delivering that every day.
0: And I imagine that in the early stages of this, some of the research that was done was rather spectacular.
18: Not in our facility. We've had to do some things that are well beyond that what we would think could ever happen in an aircraft, and we've done a lot of testing on that. So, you know, when we test a battery, you know, your body's going to take probably maybe 8, 10 G, 12. I don't know what it is exactly, depending on how great a shape you are and what your age is.
1: Most people, it's more like 2.
18: Right. So, yeah, especially. So we're testing some of our batteries for UNDOT to 150 G impact that still have to survive that as well as operate. So we have extreme parameters that our batteries are certified under, and we're passing with flying colors.
0: That's incredible.
1: Yeah. 150 G's is easy to do. All you got to do is drop it on concrete.
18: That's right. That's basically what we do.
1: Yeah.
18: So we're really proud of that technology and what we're bringing to the marketplace, and it is the future in innovation for even, you know, when Ford was just in here, their hybrid cars. And even Tesla, I mean, they used our same cell in the beginning. So it's proven technology. It's delivering all over the world, and we're very proud to bring it to Oshkosh.
1: Fantastic. Cool. Where can we find you on the field?
18: We're in Hangar B in the back. You can't miss us. You come in and see TrueBlue Power and our power solutions. Anybody in the back of the hangar at 2600 and 2700 is our thing. We've had a lot of traffic, a lot of really great interest in this technology. So come by and see us.
1: So becoming more and more accepted by the average pilot?
18: Yeah, I think that of the past, you know, there was some of that possible negativity in the media, as we know how that is. And, you know, we've got the safest technology and chemistry in the marketplace, and it's well-tested and well-proven.
1: All right. Well, I want to thank you for joining us. We've been speaking with David Copeland from Mid-Continent Instruments and Avionics. I'm Digital Dave.
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3: This is Magneto Mel coming here with you in the morning, and we've got our Push to Talk ATC hour, and I'm sitting here with Bob Knowles.
19: Morning.
3: How you doing?
19: So far, so good.
3: National Air Traffic Controllers Association, and we're also joined by Lutz Klutschoff, the Trade Union Air Navigation Services in Germany, and we're going to just have a little chat about, I guess, some of the differences between our system and the European system, to the best of your knowledge.
19: Okay. Well, to get it started, there's a big difference because Lutz works in a center over there, and I work in an up-down facility tower in a TRACON.
3: So. Okay, well, that's a big difference here.
19: Yeah, it is.
3: So,
19: it certainly is.
3: Do you want to... For people who, I'm sure, you know, a lot of people that fly regularly should know the differences, but we've got some people here that may or may not be that in-depth. What is the difference between a tower and a TRACON and a center in terms
19: of... Start off with a tower, which pretty much everybody here, I imagine, is familiar with. They can see both of the new tower and the old tower here. They control the aircraft, usually within about 5 miles of the airport, and anywhere up to about 25 to 5,000 feet. The control of the ground movement upon the airport and ground vehicles. In facilities, like I'm from Evansville, Indiana, we have an up-down facility. So we also have the approach control downstairs, which we reach out to about 55 miles in all directions from the airport up to 10,000 feet. We control the sequencing and all into the main airport there at Evansville, plus all the satellite airports that we have, and ensure separation. We have Class C services down in Evansville. Your large airports like Chicago and places like that will be Class B. Above us are the center controllers. They work all the en route traffic up to from 10,000 up to as high as the aircraft can go. And I have never worked in a center. I never had the desire to work in a center. It looked like a factory. I like working in the tower and in TRACON. I get to play the video games, but I also get to look at the airplane. So I'm pretty happy where I'm at.
3: Okay. There's been a lot of renovations of centers and TRACONs lately.
19: I'd like to see that.
3: Past 10 years.
19: We just got rid of the dial phones several years ago. Well, we're kind of a low priority, I guess. So we're taking what we can get.
3: Okay.
19: But like our radar scopes, I've been using them my entire career, and I just got my 30-year note the other day, so kind of gives you an idea that what we're using there.
3: And what about in Europe? How's the organization
5: well,
3: there?
5: Well, we pretty much have the same tower setup. We have... It's really pretty much the same. Every time I come visit here, the first thing I notice is it takes all of about 2 minutes before the first person says, hey, that's the same as here. So we have tower setups, we have Tracon setups, we've got the centers. The big difference is we are very small. I mean, Germany is not a big country by American standards. I think size of Montana, maybe. We have to deal with other Europeans, which is something that a lot of Americans probably... I have a lot of the controllers yet don't understand that. Is I deal with Belgians. I've got, on the one border, I've got the French. I've got the Swiss. We've got the Czechs. We've got the Austrians, the Danish guys, and Poland. And different countries, different systems. Europe's really not... It's not like America where everybody has the same system. There's one big airspace and one... organization manages it. Everybody does their own thing. The French manage their airspace. We do ours. So we actually have a border, and the physical border is the airspace border. So we have inefficiencies. We've been talking about doing single European airspace where we want to try and get it the way you have it here so that there are more efficiencies. But there's a lot of ego. It's about whose
3: system is going to be the dominant model.
5: Yeah, it's about buying stuff. A lot of the countries, they'll buy their own production, they won't buy outside. We've just bought a new, well, we haven't, I say just in air traffic control, just means about 15 years ago, we just bought a new system. And we got it from Raytheon. So that was fairly unusual. The French guys will normally try and get the stuff from French companies, so will the Italians, will buy from Italian companies.
19: So the interface between all the equipment is probably...
5: Yeah, when I started out about 20 years ago, everything was done by phone. Anytime you wanted anything, you had to phone somebody up. Now we're getting to the point when we buy a new system, you kind of check for compatibilities and you make sure that our system will at least work with the systems of those people sitting around us. And it's not so much a case of that the system needs to work because it needs to work. It's a case of money moving it. The airlines are saying we need efficiencies. And to get those efficiencies, we'll come and say, well, we can get you more traffic, but we need to have an interface. If I got to be on the phone for every single airplane that crosses the border, it just wastes time.
3: Right.
5: So we've had a huge improvement in the last 10 years where the systems at least have a minimum compatibility requirement, and you'll find that the systems talk to each other. So a lot of our stuff gets moved without having to actually dial up somebody and do talk coordination, because that's what wastes time.
19: So you do have the automated handoffs like between...
5: We do. We don't have the radar handoffs the way they do here, where you'd have one center handing off to another center. So you could, for instance, be working traffic in Washington Center, and you would be able to do a radar handoff with another center, say, I don't know, Atlanta maybe or Miami. We don't have that in Germany. We don't even have that between the units, so I can't do it with, say, I work in Frankfurt, which is in the middle. The adjacent unit to me is Dusseldorf. I can't even do it between myself and Dusseldorf, really.
3: Well, now, of course, we hear we've got, what, 20 centers?
5: Yeah.
3: And you mentioned the size difference. So is there one German center, one sort of...
5: We have five, actually, and we're down to consolidation. The German air traffic control was privatized in the early 90s. And when I say privatized, the company is run on a private basis, which means we make profit and loss. And we have user fees, which were so popular around here last year. So the airlines actually pay to use the airspace. And what happens is that money gets plowed into air traffic control. And at the end of the year, the company will tally up. And if we've made a profit, the money will get given back to the airlines, the excess. And the next year, they'll lower the route fees.
3: Now, I'm sorry, go ahead.
5: And so because it's a private company, we now run, it's not the government anymore, we're not civil servants. So the centers that we used to have five, and we're now down to four, and we're busy consolidating, and they're looking at getting more of the centers. When I started, we would have a center at Frankfurt, we had one at Dusseldorf, there was one in Bremen, there was one in Munich, and one in Berlin, and an upper airspace for South Germany and Maastricht, which does Northern Germany. We've now subsequently moved Berlin to Bremen, so that's only one. We've moved Dusseldorf to Frankfurt, so that's only one. So at this point, we've got Frankfurt, Bremen, Munich, and Karlsruhe. So there is consolidation going on. There's still too many. We keep getting told Europe, I think, has 63 or 64 centers compared to America
19: that we have.
3: Right,
19: yeah.
3: And the size differences.
5: The size, I mean, it's smaller. Mm-hmm. But again, you got to remember that everything I was saying to Bob yesterday, we have flights going out of Frankfurt where the flying time is 12 minutes. If you fly Frankfurt to Stuttgart, which is two big cities, 12-minute flying time. Frankfurt-Düsseldorf, 14 minutes flying time.
3: Yeah.
5: So it's big cities that are really close. You can fly Frankfurt-Brussels in 30 minutes, and you're in another country.
3: Right.
5: Frankfurt-Zurich is 35 minutes, another country. You know, yeah. So everything is really tight, and that needs to change. And it is. We hope it's changing. They keep talking about it.
3: Well, now, you mentioned it was privatized in the early 90s. So before that,

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1: In terms of GA, when you define GA in America and you're talking about corporate business, we've had an increase in the last years. When I started out, there was very little corporate traffic as such. But that also has to do with the size of the country. You know, a guy who wants to get from, say, Frankfurt to Stuttgart, you can take the high-speed train and you can be city center to city center faster, even though the flying time is only 12 minutes. But by the time you get out to the airport, you get checked in, you get through security, get on the plane, get out, land, and the whole thing backwards, and you're in the middle of the city. You'll have 2 hours, 2.5, 3 hours for a flight that might only last 15 minutes.
2: Right.
1: So what a lot of people have done, or what's been happening, is that we've got high-speed train connections. It's called the ICE. It's the Intercity Express. These trains will run more than 200 miles an hour on stretches, and people just take the train. It's just much easier. So corporate flying wasn't really a big deal. In the last years, however, we've seen corporate flying become a bigger factor. We've been able to access smaller airports, which when I started didn't have access to. There was military airspace and we couldn't use airports. For instance, over Ramstein, where the US Air Force has a big presence, there are two big airports under that airspace that we weren't able to use. And since the military downsizing, we've been able to use that airspace, and that's also allowed us access to use the airports that are below there. We've got a big airport called Hahn, which used to be a fighter base for... actually, Chuck Yeager was the commanding officer there at one stage. That's been opened up, and now there's a what we call a low-cost carrier. It's Ryanair. They operate out of there. And it's become a huge hub. So we've been using smaller airports, and we found that corporations are now getting into buying the entry-size jets. So we have more of that going on at the moment. But GA still comprises of a tiny... I don't even know the percentages, but I'm going to shoot in the dark and say less than 10% is GA. We're really talking about airline traffic.
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4: Definitely confused. I'm Fast Eddie.
5: I'm Digital Dave here, missing all the cues.
4: Of course you are. You're busy helping our guest.
5: I'm trying to get him settled properly so he can have a pleasant experience.
4: He's going to have the pleasant experience, but settling properly, we've never done that yet.
5: Yes, exactly.
4: How many years have we been doing this program?
5: I don't know, about,
4: Well, since the dawn of time.
5: That's right.
4: The day after the radio
5: was invented. We used to use megaphones.
4: That's right. With us today, we have Tom Flavin.
5: Well, with 50-50 chance of getting it right.
6: That's
4: and
6: right.
4: I botched it as usual. And you are with Aviation, a magazine that exists to attract, educate, and empower our youth.
6: That's correct.
5: Wow.
6: Yes.
4: That's a big mission.
5: It is a big mission. Now, well, how long has the magazine been around?
6: About 3.5 years. Our publisher came from a publishing family. He was working on some other aviation publications, and the news of need for pilots and A&P mechanics and others in aviation was being talked about, and he decided to start a section in a magazine to help solve the problem or the issue, and he found that it took off. It resonated with all these young people, in part because what he did is he featured a story about a Lakeland Aero Club, Lakeland, Florida Aero Club, and these young guys flew up, and girls, flew up from Florida to the Air Venture show, and they were showing off the, you know, article, and they were saying they were going from booth to booth, and what they're really doing was selling their aero club and trying to get parts for the next build of what they were going to do. So Jacob Pete said, hey, there's something here. The other thing that dawned on him was there are all these aero clubs across the country, and there were some like an hour apart, but they weren't talking to each other. They didn't know that they existed yet. So what he did was started this publication to help bring them all together so that they would talk with each other.

0: other.
1: So it's benefiting all pilots, not just young people. Anybody who would be in an aero club.
0: That's correct. But the focus is on young people, and it's basically mentors and mentees. And the idea is to help the young people know the many lanes of aviation, anything from A&P mechanics to avionics, and, of course, being a pilot, air traffic controller, many different disciplines.
1: Okay. That would, you know, that's a valiant effort at best.
2: But it's a big effort,
1: I'm also assuming that part of delineating the lanes is the mentoring, helping them navigate those paths to get where they want to go.
0: No doubt.
2: There are so many ways to go in aviation these days. It's difficult to keep your path. You're easily diverted or distracted by so much stuff out there. Focus is very important.
0: True. One of the things that I was very impressed with, I went to an air show in April, and I saw actually an aero club teaching these young people different A&P mechanic procedures, etc. And none of them had their cell phones out. They were all focused, highly focused on the instructor. Everybody was listening. Everybody obviously was learning, even me. I was in the back, highly focused to see what was going on. And another example was at that same, there was a seventh grade girl who's been learning to be a pilot since she was 6 years old, and she was talking to a retired Major General from the U.S. Air Force, and she had his attention. He was totally focused on what she had to say, and she had a lot to, you know, offer as far as enthusiasm, excitement, and ideas for the future.
2: It's rare to see that in somebody so young.
0: Right.
1: Yep.
2: And the key is to constantly keep that stimulation going, because there are a lot of distractions in normal everyday world. But you know what else is great, too? Seeing the kids hands-on, you know, phones away, tools in hand. That's how we learned it.
0: True.
1: Are you also able to gather, like, scholarship providers and make all that information available?
0: We're trying to do that as well, yes. One of the things we created in the publication in the last year is a museum section, and part of that was because of COVID, so that anybody that was out there that couldn't go to a big event or something, that they could still learn from anything that was online, either through the museums or other resources. And then many of these museums would promote scholarships in their areas, etc., not only for the local people, but for national, so anyone that's coming in from any part of the country. And we're doing stories, as an example, our summer issue, which you have, there's a story about a young man that's still a student. He did an internship at the Edwards Air Force Base Test Flight Museum, and from that, he moved on to Virgin Galactic, and he's working as a...
1: Wow.
0: Yes, as a technician, avionics technician at Virgin Galactic. So there's a story in this summer issue about him. And in the fall, we're going to do a story about two young sisters who are building an aircraft. They're 16 and 14 years old.
1: Nice. It's good to see young people getting that interested in aviation in general.
2: Not to mention mom and dad, too, because that support system is very important as well. I mean, 16 and 14, where did they get the idea that they could build their own airplane? Mom and dad.
0: Right.
1: Possibly.
0: I witnessed a young man who spoke down in Florida who... his parents moved from the East Coast down to Florida so he could be in an aero club down there. And his father had passed away during that educational time, but the kid was just totally confident. He was educated. He was enthused about his future. And his parents obviously were involved.
2: Are you guys working with any of the local EAA chapters as well?
0: Yes. We encourage them to submit stories. We'd like to learn about anybody that's doing something interesting or any struggles. One of the things we focus on is what are the hurdles so that we can teach everyone across the country, you're not alone with the hurdles. These are the ways other young people have gotten around them. That includes scholarships and grants and different programs that help everybody. And we've been doing a lot of interesting things.
1: Good.
2: That's the good news with the kids. You know, very often they will need a helping hand. It's good to know that it's out there.
1: And money's tight and everything is so darn expensive. So they look at it and they're like, how am I ever going to get started?
0: Right.
2: And so. It happens. Somebody sees a kid at an airport, says, hey, come on over here. And that's how it all starts, hopefully.
0: Sure.
1: That's the seed.
2: Yeah, it is. That's why fences at airports are such a bad thing.
0: Right. That's why events like this are so great, and AirVenture is just so sought out across the country. It's so cool to see all these different license plates, people driving in, people flying in. It's a great excitement. We're glad to be here.
1: Is this your first AirVenture?
0: It is for me, but I'm on hallowed ground anyway. My father went to school in Milwaukee, Wisconsin, and my oldest brother did.
1: Okay.
0: So it's all good.
1: So you've got aluminum overload?
0: Not yet. I saw there's composite and there's everything. So it's a balance.
1: Yep.
0: Yep.
1: Yep. All right. Do you guys have a booth or anything?
0: We don't. We're working with all of our advertisers and sponsors, and we're helping to get the word out. We have a lot of them, we're grateful. And we're looking for others that want to get the word out nationally.
1: How often do you publish?
0: 4 times a year. It's okay. A quarterly publication.
1: Okay. And you can obviously get a subscription somehow.
0: AviNationUSA.com, AviNationUSA.com. Anyone can go there and look at all the past publications. They're all digital on the web there, and you can register to get a subscription. You can also learn about advertising, and we're looking for articles from young people that want to submit, because they get to publish and they get to write about it and they get to show their peers. And showing their peers, I think, really underlines everything we're doing, because it's building the base in every lane, not just pilots.
1: It's if I can do it, you can do it.
2: It's exactly right. And the kids are there to help the other kids as well.
0: Exactly.
2: A little inspiration.
1: Young people, they're not kids anymore.
2: A little inspiration goes a long way.
1: Yep, yes. It sure does. Long way where? I don't know.
2: that's up to them.
0: The other thing that's important to get across is you can be a pilot and do something else. You could be a broadcaster, or you could be a CEO of a company.
1: He's definitely not talking about us being broadcasters.
2: Not at all.
1: But anyway.
2: Not at all.
0: It
2: doesn't have to be a full-time vocation. You can be...
0: True.
2: You can be a weekend pilot, a guy or a girl who just likes to go out there and fly for the fun of it.
0: True.
1: All right.
2: Not everybody makes their living off of aviation.
0: Yes.
1: Unfortunately.
2: Unfortunately.
1: They should, though. Darn it.
2: We don't. That's for sure. That's why we're here.
1: Oh, yeah. Okay. Anyway, thank you for joining us. Tom
2: Flavin.
1: Flavin. I was going to say.
0: Weaker clan pronounced it Flavin, and there's some of those out there, but we pronounce it Flavin.
1: Okay, very good.
0: Thank you
1: for joining us. I'm Digital Dave.
2: I'm Fast Eddie.
1: And this is EAA Radio.
0: Thank you.
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4: Radio Rob here on the field at EAA Oshkosh, and I am speaking with Eric Barndell with Goodyear. Eric, could you tell us what you do and what you're doing out here?
5: I'm a global marketing manager for Goodyear Aviation Products, and I'm here with Global Aviation, and also, as you know, we have two other locations on the grounds here. 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
4: So tell us a little bit about what you're doing here at the show.
5: First of all, we have a display of our products for aviation products. 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
4: And your position is Global Marketing Manager. What is that?
5: Global Marketing Manager. I handle all the marketing for Goodyear Aviation Products around the world. So North America, Europe, Latin America, Asia. Those are our major regions, and I handle the marketing for that.
4: You spend a lot of time traveling?
5: I do more and more travel. Again, I'm relatively new to this position. I've only been in it for a few months, and so far I've been over in Europe, meeting my colleagues over there. I'll be traveling to South America to meet colleagues there, as well as in Asia. I do a lot of traveling in the United States right now.
4: You mentioned earlier that you are a pilot.
5: I'm not a pilot yet. I pretend to be a pilot at home with a simulator, but I'm on my someday hope to have a private pilot's license. I'm very much interested in it, and I enjoy it.
4: Can you tell us a little bit about the Goodyear blimp? How do you use that as a marketing tool?
5: Yeah, this is one thing that just creates an enormous amount of emotion in a lot of people. We hear stories about people, as soon as they see the blimp, a lot of times they'll just stop what they're doing and watch it as it goes by. It's such an awesome, awesome presence. And to have it here at the show has been tremendous for us. We have a great location for the blimp right along the highway. When the blimp is on the mast and it's moored there, it's a tremendous billboard advertising for Goodyear. Of course, everyone knows the Goodyear blimp. It's an icon that has been around for many, many, many, many years, and it's just people have grown up with it. And then to see it here in person, where you can actually walk up to it, see how big it is, and talk to the people who actually operate the blimp, and they're great people. The whole crew that's there does a great job with the public and answers all kinds of questions, and it's been really a wonderful experience for us, for Goodyear Aviation, to have it here, but as well as for the whole company. Goodyear blimp is an icon.
4: Eric, have you ridden in the blimp?
5: No, I haven't. No, again, I'm relatively new to Goodyear, but I plan to be on the blimp today. So my first ride.
4: Wow, we'll have to get back to you and find out what your experience was like when you go up there, and maybe you can share that with our audience today.
5: Oh, sure will. I'd like to do that. It'd be my pleasure.
4: Okay, and it's Eric Varndell with Goodyear. And stop in and talk to Eric about his experience and his ride on the blimp today.
5: Thank you very much.
3: Here's an interview from 2023.
6: Joining us now is Amy Maruyama, and she is the brand new president and CEO of the National Aviation Hall of Fame. Amy, welcome to Oshkosh.
7: Well, thank you for having me.
6: This is your first time here, right?
7: It is.
6: So far, what are your impressions?
7: Just sort of above and beyond what I could have expected. It's bigger, more exciting than anyone could have described.
6: Oh, good, good. With the National Aviation Hall of Fame, we'll talk about the background of that in a moment. But what is your background?
7: I actually spent my career in nonprofits. So okay. I worked with nonprofits to develop programs, strategy, and most importantly, getting the funding that they need to meet their missions and develop what they need to really get out there and do their good work.
6: Good. And how did you join up with the Hall of Fame?
7: Well, I actually started working with the Hall of Fame in 2019 okay. as a consultant, doing just that. We worked on developing a lot of programs and doing some fundraising to get them the resources that they needed to do their work.
6: Good. And let's go into it. How did the National Aviation Hall of Fame start, and where are you headed to in the future?
7: Yeah, well, it started in the early 60s okay. with just some powerful advocates who really believed that aviation needed an organization that honored those individuals who really contributed to making the industry what it is today. So we got our congressional charter, and we're the only congressionally chartered Aviation Hall of Fame in the country.
6: Okay.
7: And to date, we've had just over 250 inductees who've been enshrined.
6: And these are, I mean, if you look at your website and you look at the list of enshrinees, there are a lot of famous names on there. But there are also a lot of names that you need to do a little research on to find out who they are, and then you start realizing their contributions to aviation as well.
7: Yeah, we pride ourselves on really going and getting a broad spectrum and acknowledging the contributions, because it takes a wide team to make aviation what it is.
6: Yeah. Just list off some of your favorite folks in the Hall of Fame.
7: Oh, gosh. Well, of course, there's the Dale and Alan Klapmeyer at
6: Cirrus.
7: And then there, Amelia Earhart and her incredible feats. Bessie Coleman, who really broke barriers.
6: Right.
7: And then this year we are inducting Catherine Sullivan into the Hall of Fame. So she was the first American woman to walk in space.
6: Right.
7: An incredible achievement.
6: Yes. Who else is being enshrined this year?
7: Oh, this year we have pioneers. So we have Cornelius Kolfe and Velta Ben. And then along with Catherine, we have Apollo 13 astronaut Fred Hayes.
6: Okay.
7: And then we have innovators Angela Gittens and Ed Stimson are being enshrined this year.
6: Oh, very good. Very good. As you mentioned that there you have different categories within the hall. What are those, the three main ones?
7: Yeah, I mean we actually there's no limits really in aviation, but we try to make sure that we get through the broadcast. So we really reach out into aerospace, but also looking into making sure that we're honoring those people who were the pioneers of aviation and getting their names in as well.
6: Good. You just recently were ascended to this post.
7: Yes.
6: Just a couple of months ago. What was your first day like in the big office?
7: You know, I have an incredible office because I look over our Heritage Hall and Education Center. And so, you know, you climb up there, and the thing that is most incredible is you just see the kids and the visitors. We get about 400,000 annual visitors into our space, and watching them interact with the exhibits, you know, cheering when Hoot Gibson is on our film. That is, I think, you know, that's the thing that made me take the role, and it's why I'm inspired every day.
6: Where physically is the hall located?
7: We're in Dayton, Ohio, the birthplace of aviation, and we're co-located with the National Museum of the U.S. Air Force.
6: Okay.
7: So great partners to us.
6: So you can just leave your office and go look at some airplanes?
7: Yes, and watch them fly out my office window.
6: Good. How many people are on the staff?
7: We have four staff members right now, and we're working to grow that number. Ideally, we'd have about eight,
6: okay.
7: I think.
6: And an advisory board or board of directors as well?
7: Yes, a very hardworking board of directors at the Hall of Fame.
6: Some of the names that we might recognize?
7: Well, our chair is Jim Cooling. Mm-hmm. And then we also have, we just brought on Dave Paddock and Matt Jesch. And let's see, we have Michael Cuello of Avelo Airlines. So we have about 30 board members.
6: Okay, and all active, supporting the mission.
7: Yes, incredibly active. We need them. It's a small organization,
6: right,
7: and that board works hard.
6: What are some of your plans for the future, or are there some things that are in progress now that you're going to help finish off, or looking long term?
7: I think the most inspiring thing that we have going is our educational program. So we started just 2 years ago on Discovering Flight with the National Aviation Hall of Fame, and we partnered with PBS, the most trusted name in early childhood education, to create a pre-K through 6 curriculum so that kids are inspired early to take on their aviation journey. And by the end of this year, we'll have reached almost 180,000 students.
6: Wow.
7: So it's going great.
6: Okay. So that's in school systems around the country, or you're still looking to expand?
7: We're mostly in Ohio, but we're looking
6: to
7: expand. And so we've got partners. Actually, Cirrus Aircraft has been a tremendous partner to us and gotten us out into the Minnesota area and Gulfstream down in the south. So we've been lucky to have some good early support for it.
6: Good. If someone's listening and they are in, I don't know, Wisconsin.
7: Yeah.
6: Or Florida or Texas, whatever. And they want to see if they can bring this program to their area. How can they do that?
7: Yeah, they go to our website, nationalaviation.org, and we have a sign-up there. We have details about the program, but also a sign-up for educators who are interested in bringing it into their classroom.
6: Good. What other plans are you hoping
7: to? Well, to I mean, ideally, we expand it across the nation. We're excited to really get this. You know, kids lose their interest in STEM and difficult disciplines before, you know, sixth grade. And so we want to get them early and start building that pipeline from its very beginning.
6: As a nonprofit, obviously, you rely on donations,
7: as
6: probably corporate donations. Are there some corporate sponsors or large donors that you'd like to recognize as well?
7: Yeah, sure. I mean, of course, I mentioned Cirrus and Gulfstream, but we also get support from Embraer, Boeing. We have our enshrinement ceremony in D.C. Coming up, and so we've got some incredible sponsorship from Boeing, from NBAA, Gamma. So we're fortunate to have a great circle of support.
6: Excellent. You mentioned the enshrinement ceremony. When is that?
7: It is September 22nd at the National Building Museum. And I encourage you and all your listeners to join us. It'll be an incredible event.
6: And if you need want to get tickets or more information on the event, that's on the website as well?
7: Yeah, it's on that website, nationalaviation.org.
6: Good, good. As you're going through your duties while working here, what are some of the things that that you'll still be doing before you head back?
7: Oh, well, right now I'm just meeting as many people as I can, trying to learn the industry, but meeting with some of our supporters and trying to encourage new ones.
6: Good, good. Are you, do you have an aviation background at all, or pilot or not?
7: I'm not a pilot yet. I'm told that it's, and I can already feel that coming on. So yeah,
6: this is the place that'll inspire that for you. And if you're looking for a flight instructor, I'm sure there's several out.
7: Just
6: here.
7: A few.
6: Yes, well, the enshrinement ceremony, that is that a black tie affair?
7: It is.
6: Yeah. Kind of fancy.
7: Yes, we get fancy. We call it the Oscars of aviation.
6: Okay. About how many people attend?
7: Just about 600.
6: Wow.
7: Yeah.
6: Okay. And it's right in the...
7: Right in the center of D.C. this year. We move locations across the nation now, so every year you'll find us in a different city.
6: Good, good. If someone would like to, first of all, look through the list of enshrinees, but if you want to nominate someone or start a campaign to nominate someone, how does that happen?
7: Yeah. Well, the first thing you have to do is become a member of the Hall of Fame, which is really easy to do also on our website. And then it's a really easy one-page nomination process. The details are all there. But we, once you're nominated, you are a nominee forever. And we acknowledge you, and you are considered each year for enshrinement.
6: Okay. About how many people apply or have someone apply for them each year compared to the limited number that actually are enshrined?
7: Yeah, well, so we consider about, I think we have about 550 people who've been nominated for induction, and we select, this year is a pretty big class, we have six, but usually it's 4 to 6.
6: Okay, and how is that selection process made? I mean, that's a lot of information for someone to go through.
7: Yeah, it is. It's very detail-oriented, and we divide people at first into groups, and then after those small groups go through their stack, then we tally those numbers, and then there's two more rounds of voting.
6: Wow, and is that all done by staff, volunteers, the board, or a combination of everything?
7: Yeah, no, it's actually part of our congressional charter. So it's an independent voting board that is comprised of hundreds of people throughout the industry who are anonymous and vote anonymously for their favorite candidates.
6: Okay, so it truly is a under wraps sort of process.
7: It really is.
6: So there's no way of you know, stacking the deck for one person or another.
7: No, yeah. We keep it because we're honoring them, so we want to make sure we keep it honorable.
6: Good. And you mentioned the congressional charter, but you don't receive any money from the government to operate?
7: We don't, although we did just receive a large federal grant to support our education program. So.
6: Good, but it's not something that's ongoing, so you are truly...
7: Yes.
6: Relying on donors and members to help keep things going.
7: Yes, that's how we keep the lights on and keep our activities going, is through the support of donors and corporate organizations.
6: Great. Any final thoughts before we wrap up today?
7: No, just thank you so much for having me. And I encourage everyone to support the Hall of Fame and aviation organizations like us that are really together. We can build and ignite this industry.
6: Sounds good. Amy, and what's the website address again?
7: It's nationalaviation.org.
6: All right. Thank you for being here today, and enjoy the rest of your time here at Air Venture. Your first time out won't be the last, though, will it?
7: No, it will not.
6: All right. Thank you, Amy.
7: Thank you.
6: And that's going to put a wrap on this morning's show. Tomorrow, we're going to welcome back author and WASP supporter Erin Miller, and she is also a newly minted private pilot, and she flew in to Air Venture. So I'm sure we'll catch up with her, and she's got some good stories. We'll meet David Canese, a National Aeronautics Award winner, visit with Jordan Drischler, who flies with the Commemorative Air Force in their WASP T-6, nicknamed Nella, and visit with Ron Kaplan from the Ohio Air and Space Hall of Fame and Museum. So keep up with EAA Radio this week and all year long by visiting our website, eaaradio.net. 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I'm Steve Buss, and this is EAA Radio.
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2: talking there somewhere.
1: Yeah, I love that piece of music, though. I just want to sit and listen to that for the next 20, 30 days.
2: Get your boogie on. Yeah. We could use a little boogie this morning. I'm dragging. We are joined by Sergeant Mike Blair.
1: We wouldn't let him leave.
2: We nailed his shoes to the floor. Oh, wait.
1: There goes his next airplane taking off.
2: Yeah, no kidding. P-51?
8: Yep.
2: I can't see him from here.
1: You will.
2: Oh, yeah, there she is.
9: Beautiful.
2: Absolutely magnificent. Isn't that a thrilling sound?
9: No, it's a wonderful airplane. I love taking a ride in that thing in the AS Oceana.
1: All right.
2: Oh, you know, man.
1: These guys.
2: Hey.
1: Gets hooked up.
2: We'll give it to him. We'll give it to him because he has served
1: our
2: country. That's
1: true. He earned it.
2: So you've earned that ride.
1: We can still be jealous, though.
2: Hey, absolutely.
9: I've got the scars.
2: Ooh.
1: Ow.
2: That's rude. I'll tell
1: you what.
2: I guess
1: I shouldn't complain about that hangnail.
2: No, definitely not. So, Mike, you are associated with Warrior Aviation here. What's this all about?
9: Well, these guys were so inspired by the AOP article on me getting my light sport last year. And they took me up on July 4th in an L-39 jet. It's called the Vandy 1, or it was called the Vandy 1. I think they're still doing that, and it's still painted with Navy colors for the test squadron out from California. It's in honor of Pat Marsh's dad, the owner of the plane. And so they took me for a ride up in this thing. And I was so inspired by them that I decided I wanted to get the 1,000 hours so I can have some jet time, because they said, hey, once you get 1,000 hours, we'll take you up again and maybe get you in the front seat eventually. And so they got to thinking about this real long and hard, and they wanted to give back too. And so they set up this nonprofit organization. It's called Warrior Aviation. The website is warrioraviation.org. And the whole premise of this is to give wounded veterans, OIF, OEF, and, you know, eventually as many people as they can help out, just be a networking partner, be an opportunity liaison. And so they set up a huge Wings, Wheels, and Warriors fly-in, old-timey cars, and had a big shindig out at Manassas Airport, even though their home base is actually Frederick, right next to AOPA. And they set this thing up out there because of one of their big contributors, and they got about 30 companies and about 5,000 people to come in, and they sponsored two veterans. One is, actually they're both still on active duty there. Corporal Eli Tice, United States Marine Corps. He lost a leg over in the war, and he's almost to solo right now.
2: Nice.
9: And then there's a Sergeant First Class in the Army, and God bless it, but I can't remember his name.
1: That happens after a week here in the hot sun, getting baked.
9: So, you know, the whole idea is that, you know, they're going to teach guys to fly. They're going to take these guys to career path in flying. They're going to set up an A&P school up in Delaware with the jet. The first 100 guys out of that program, they've already talked to Boeing. They have a guaranteed job with Boeing once they're done with school. They're
2: going to
9: set them up
2: deal.
9: With room and board and all that kind of good stuff.
1: My goodness, that is fantastic.
2: That is an awesome deal to be able to go to school, come out an A&P, and then have a guaranteed job. That's hard to come by these
1: days.
2: That is. That's a wonderful commitment from Boeing.
9: Yeah, that's just a testament to, you know, all these major corporations around the country are really, really thankful for, you know, the veterans that we have coming home. And God bless the ones who don't and their families and all that.
1: Well, you guys have certainly earned it and deserve it, and it's about time the military get recognized.
2: So you're doing the flight training out of Manassas, Virginia?
9: I'm not. The Warrior Aviation is. I'm an honorary board member and Warrior liaison. So, you know, I have contact still within the Warrior community. And, you know, every once in a while, I'll have a guy send me an email or give me a call and say, hey, you know, what about this flying thing? Can you really hook that up? And so I just I call up my fellow board members and I say, you know, hey, where are we at in the program? You know, what kind of funding do we have? And, you know, can we get this guy in now, or, you know, is it going to be a little bit of a wait? And, you know, they just got started late last year. They went to ICAS. They set up about 20 air shows. So they've been to Rochester. They did Andrews Joint Base Air Show. And apparently, you know, Quicksilver was out there flying with them, you know, the P-51. And, you know, they've got a glamorous gal, P-51, and they've got the L-39 Vandy 1 jet with the Wounded Warrior, or sorry, the Warrior Aviation logo on it.
1: Well, as was flying something you ever thought of pursuing before?
9: I'd always, you know, I'd visit the FBO, I'd talk to a CFI, you know, he'd give me an overall cost, you know, $4,000 or $5,000 to get a pilot's license. And, you know, aside from the money, you know, just, you know, didn't ever take the time to go do it. But if somebody had told me, you know, you can pay like $100 a weekend or, you know, something like that and, you know, do it over time, then, you know, I might have pursued it even earlier in my life. Now, as it is, I'm 36. And one day I called up Walt and I said, you know, when I first met Walt, it was at a Friday night dinner for the troops. Every Friday night, an organization out in D.C. called Aletheia takes inpatients and their families and outpatients out to a steak dinner at Morton's or some other nice venue. And Walt sponsored one of these dinners for the Veterans Airlift Command so that guys like me could know about it, because, you know, I'd already been in the hospital situation for about 2 years by the time I met Walt. And so I didn't know about the VAC when it was my turn for a unit homecoming. You know, my guys came home about 10 months after I did. And, you know, then, you know, a lot of guys take a ride home and they've got these, you know, big old celebrations going on when they get there and stuff like that. But it had already been 2 years and I met Walt and I was like, man, that is a great thing you're doing. And with the Veterans Airlift Command, and I started passing out flyers, and I started, you know, telling all the families about it. I was like, you know, hey, why are you going to fly commercial when you can fly in a G5 or a G2 or a King Air or even a Cessna? You know, because the basic line about the Veterans Airlift Command is that, you know, we've got guys that are missing legs going through TSA. And if they knew how hard it was to put one of those things on, they sure wouldn't ask you to take it off,
1: right?
9: And swab it for bomb residue, you know, before you get on an airplane that, you know, you lost your leg protecting.
1: Right, right. It does seem like a bit of a slap.
9: So that's, you know, really, Walt Fricke inspired me to fly. And, you know, because of me, Warrior Aviation got started. And, you know, it's a really amazing thing to be a part of. You know, this is my first time to Oshkosh, and
1: are you in aluminum overload yet?
9: Yeah, I'm high as a kite, especially after the night show. One thing that I will remember for the rest of my life from this week, and I've been here through the whole week, is that I sat in the Devil Dog B-25 Mitchell, and my daughter was in the pilot seat and I was in the co-pilot seat. And she wanted to climb in the back seat. And when she did, a 90-year-old man scrambled up the steps. I helped him get into the pilot seat. And the man, his name was Captain Mylon Hutchinson. And he'd flown 70 missions in that airplane.
1: Wow. That chokes you up, right? Just listening to it.
2: I'll bet he has some stories to tell.
1: Yeah.
9: He flew over China and Burma and... He told me a couple of them, but I didn't want to take up his time and his family.
1: Right.
2: Well, you know, this is interesting it's amazing how things like this can snowball, especially when it comes to the veterans, because lately there have been groups and organizations formed, and they're literally coming out of the woodwork to help all of our veterans when they get back home, and of course their families too, and it just... You know, it has to make you feel good thinking about that.
9: It really does. There are so many people out there that have thanked me for my service. You know, I got the privilege of flying up, driving up and down the flight line in this beautiful Veterans Airlift Command Hummer, you know, with the painted flag on it. And, buddy, that was amazing. I mean, every single one of those people were saying thank you, saluting me, Semper Fi. You know, I mean, I guarantee you about 30% of the audience at least has served in this country's, you know, military. So it's really amazing the heartfelt thanks that we get, especially from those guys from, like, Vietnam. And really, I give them a lot of credit for a lot of these organizations popping up everywhere, because they say, not on my watch, you know, not this time, buddy.
2: Exactly. Right. And, of course, the Vietnam veterans got nowhere near the reception that the post 9/11 veterans are getting. They were reviled way back then, but
9: spit upon and told to, you know, baby killers.
2: Yeah, as far as I'm concerned,
1: not a good time in our history.
2: As far as I'm concerned, they all walk on water in my book, because in spite of the atmosphere, they served anyway.
9: Absolutely.
2: And they did good.
9: And you know what? They came home and they tucked their head down and they got to work and they started doing things right.
2: And it's amazing how many Vietnam veterans are involved with present-day veterans to give back to them, because they've been there. They know what it's like.
1: Yep.
9: Well, Fricky's helicopter pilot from Vietnam.
2: Yep.
9: You know, that's where he got the idea for the Veterans Airlift Command. He got his foot blown up. He was at the hospital for a long time. When his family showed up, that's when his recovery started going much quicker.
2: Yep. It's good to see familiar faces when you're...
1: You got a reason to get out of bed.
2: Yeah, exactly. So.
9: I was lucky. My wife stuck around, you know, from the time I got wounded. She never went home. Never went home one time until I was safe with my mom and grandma back in Texas. And she finally went home to pack up our stuff out in California. And then I had to go right back to the hospital because I got an infection. And sure enough, she's right back in Bethesda, Maryland with me.
2: I do believe you have a keeper there, for sure.
9: Absolutely.
1: All right. Well, I want to thank you for joining us. And where do we find out more about Warrior Aviation?
9: The warrioraviation.org.
1: Very good.
2: Okay. This has been Sergeant Mike Blair, U.S. Marine Corps retired. We would once again like to thank you for your service, for you and all the other veterans keeping us silly people here safe in America.
1: Yeah, making it possible so we can be idiots on the radio.
2: Exactly. So we can be radio jabronis.
1: All right, this is Digital Dave.
2: And I'm Fast Eddie.
1: And this is Hot Start on EAA Radio.
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1: This is Digital Dave.
2: And I'm Fast Eddie.
1: And we've got a bunch of people with us right now.
2: Ah, and they're from our favorite organization, NASA.
1: NASA. Say it with me, guys. NASA.
2: NASA.
1: Good.
2: Yeah. Oh, man. We're surrounded by a bunch of rocket scientists, and not one of them has ever actually worked on a rocket.
8: Exactly.
1: Really?
2: Yeah, so far.
1: You can make that claim without doing your research?
2: Not today.
1: I'll bet one
2: anyway.
1: Of these guys has built a little Estes model.
2: Oh, that's rocket fun. That's not rocket science.
1: It's still science. There's science in fun, you know.
2: especially the way we do it.
1: No, there's no science in anything we do. But stop. We've got to get on the subject here. Larry Cliott and Paul Dees from NASA. And three words that don't normally go together. Yeah. Quiet supersonic flight.
2: It's an oxymoron, guys. How can you do this?
1: Yes.
8: We're changing things. I mean, ever since the Concorde, sonic boom has put a bad taste in people's mouth, and now we're trying to fix the sound barrier and get things quiet again.
1: Oh, no, another person that's fixed the sound barrier.
2: Oh, I hate when that happens. Look, we broke it. We like it that way.
1: That's right. We broke it for a reason.
2: Yeah.
1: So you're working with the XP-59, I think it is? No.
2: X-59.
8: X-59, yes.
1: Okay. The quiet boom, or low boom, that's what they're calling it.
8: Right.
1: And you're trying to make a sonic thump.
8: Yes, it's the Quest airplane, and the whole point is to make a sonic boom that doesn't shake windows or scare babies, but instead is more like a distant thunder. So hopefully you wouldn't even notice it over general conversation.
1: That sounds like quite a task.
2: It really is, because, you know, you get an airplane going by you at Mach 0.99, you not only see the shockwave, if the humidity is right, you feel it as well. There's a whoomp as it goes by.
1: You're going to take all the fun out of air shows.
2: Yeah, really. Come on, guys.
1: We want sonic booms.
8: I personally love them, but it's not for everybody, apparently. So.
1: Yeah. Imagine that, huh?
2: Yeah, go figure.
1: So who came up with this idea? How do you guys proceed? I mean, everybody, the engineers know very well what a sonic boom is,
8: sure.
1: What creates it.
8: Right.
1: And then now you got to figure out what uncreates it.
8: Yeah, so we're not uncreating a sonic boom. We're kind of just distributing the energy. So the Concorde and other fighter jets make a loud sonic boom because all those shock waves come together. And when it hits the ground, it's that loud crack that you hear with your ears that shatters windows and everything. But we're not doing that anymore. We're distributing that energy across the airplane, breaking those shock waves up, keeping them nice and parallel so that they don't combine and make a loud crack on the ground.
1: So that they would all arrive at slightly different times.
8: Right.
1: Interesting. Because I didn't realize that they all came and formed into one giant pressure spike.
8: Right.
2: Well, we got to hear that down at Cape Kennedy with the SpaceX.
1: Yeah, they don't care about sonic booms with rockets.
2: No, but that still was cool.
1: Very. I'll give you that.
2: But it's got to be all about aircraft design. Now, if you look at the X-59, the thing is basically a lawn dart.
10: Right.
2: And you're changing the shockwave parameters by changing the shape of the airplane. It's a long, skinny thing.
8: Right. Yeah, so again, what makes those shocks so strong is anytime you have a change in area or volume on the airplane, that's what's going to give you those shocks that are strong, and by the time they reach the ground, they've combined and make the loud crack. So we're going to distribute that energy over this long airplane. The airplane's about 100 feet long, so those shocks will be a lot weaker because you won't have any abrupt changes in the shape of the airplane. So they'll be weaker and what we like to call well-behaved. They won't coalesce or merge together by the time they hit the ground.
2: Another question for you. By changing the generation of the shockwave, is this going to make the airplane more efficient to fly?
8: I'll let Paul answer that.
11: So that's a really great question. We've been getting that a lot over in the NASA pavilion. And unfortunately, no. Sonic boom and quiet sonic technologies, they kind of work against you as far as efficiencies. That being said, NASA does have other programs that we're trying to create more efficient combustors, research on biofuels. So NASA is working in other areas to make more efficient aircraft.
1: You're saying that by spreading out the shockwaves, the airplane becomes less efficient?
11: That's correct, yeah. So with all that extra surface area, you get a lot of extra drag. But to get those shockwaves separated and, as Larry said, well-behaved, that's the corner that we put ourselves in.
2: I've always been under the impression that it was the wings and the tail surfaces of the aircraft that were causing the shockwaves.
1: I think what he was saying is any major change in volume results in a major change in airflow, which creates that pressure wave.
8: Right, right. And as Paul is saying, to get the design that we have, it has so much lifting surface on it that's going to create a lot of drag for us. So they do work against each other.
1: Interesting.
2: Yeah, I never figured they'd be opposite of each other. I figured less sonic boom, that's less energy to drive the aircraft.
1: Well, maybe. How far along on the program are you? Are you actually building an actual flight piece?
8: Absolutely. This is not just a concept. We've actually started building this in Southern California and Palmdale. Already started to cut metal. We plan to start flying in about 2 to 3 years.
1: Nice.
2: How much wind tunnel time did you guys have to figure all this out?
11: We've done quite a few wind tunnel tests. We've had both low and high speed wind tunnel tests. We've had inlet distortion tests for engine inlet compatibility. So all the NASA centers have been working really well together to make sure that this airplane is going to work like we expect it to.
1: When you're designing something that's so radical, something noisy went by. That was definitely not your airplane.
11: No, definitely not us.
2: Wait for the boom, guys.
1: Yes, exactly. Do you ever bring a pilot in? Do you ever bring in an outside person in to just take a quick look at it and say, that don't look like it's going to fly to me?
8: Absolutely. Every step of the way, you want to have the pilots as part of the process for just that reason.
1: Okay. Because, if I'm getting into lawn dart, I really want to have some confidence that it's going to fly.
8: Right. Early designs of low boom type of airplanes, they were really long, really flexible designs, and pilots, just like you said, looked at that and said, I don't know if I want to get into that one. So
1: yeah.
2: The one that comes to mind, I think it was the X-3 Stiletto that I don't know much about.
1: Well,
2: it, unfortunately.
1: They said it was actually disappointingly slow.
2: Yeah.
1: But maybe it's because, like what you're saying, the large surface areas create a lot of drag. They didn't realize that at the time.
8: Yeah, I'm not familiar with the X-3 as much.
1: It's a smaller lawn dart.
11: Yeah, it's kind of almost the original lawn dart, if you will.
1: Yeah.
11: They were kind of thinking what you guys originally, with a long pointy nose, you'd be able to sneak in. But really it was the increase in drag rise really, really kind of shut that down, unfortunately.
1: Yeah, they really were surprised, I imagine. Well, they didn't have computers back then,
11: No,
1: to tell them these things, right?
11: That's why we make X-planes. It's what we're doing.
8: Exactly.
1: There you go.
2: I was going to say the computer horsepower that you're using to design this aircraft has got to be just fantastic with all the fluid dynamics that you're talking about.
1: It's actually a couple of old iPhones.
2: And a slide rule.
1: Right. Hey, don't knock slide rules,
2: Oh, I know. They got us to the moon and back.
1: That's right. Batteries never go dead on them. He's looking at me like the dog.
2: Yeah, as always.
1: Anyway, So you're cutting metal. When do you project that you'll have something to? You got to do a whole bunch of taxi testing before you even take off.
8: Right. There's going to be a lot of testing, and so after we actually start flying, there's going to be a 2-year phase of, like you said, taxi tests, envelope expansion, what we call validation testing, just to make sure all of our tools and models were right. And then we'll go into communities probably about 2 or 3 years after that, fly this over the country, different communities, and get people's response to the sonic booms.
1: Well, that's after you've demonstrated that you're getting a thump instead of a boom.
8: Exactly.
1: So you're going to start out at like Edwards Air Force Base or something?
8: Yes.
11: Yeah, that's exactly right.
1: Have you guys been there?
11: That's where we work, actually.
1: Really? Because I understand it's awfully boring and remote.
8: Yeah. Not if you have X-planes flying over your head.
1: Yeah,
8: right?
1: Well, there you go. Yeah.
2: I was going to say, you know, I love sonic booms. I think they're fantastic. I'm obviously the minority. I mean,
1: well, you wouldn't like one at 2:30 in the morning on a Wednesday when you're trying to sleep.
2: Well, who goes supersonic at 2:30 in the morning? I mean,
1: Concorde
2: what's the point?
1: Did.
2: Well, yeah, that's the Concorde. They had a schedule to keep, but everybody else, they're all in bed.
1: But you forget the point. They're trying to develop the next SST. So yes, it will be going supersonic at 2:30 in the morning on a Wednesday. Somewhere.
2: Thank you. I'm glad that we've elaborated on that.
1: Cleared that up for you,
2: but
1: yes.
2: I can tell you right now what my reaction to this airplane, it's going to go by, we're going to hear a little whoomp, and I'm going to go, yeah, and?
1: Yeah, exactly.
2: Come on, guys, crank it up, you know?
8: And if that happens.
11: And in all reality, that's, I mean, as bad as it sounds, that's what we're going for. We want the, you know, normal population and everybody who experiences these on a daily basis to just not even notice they're there.
2: Yeah. Actually, that's a good thing because that was one of the big arguments against the Concorde, you know, besides the amount of fuel burned.
1: I think what they should do, you know, to save NASA a lot of money, they should go get a U-747 and put all these mods on it and try and make it supersonic.
2: You'll end up with another Sophia project.
1: There you go. No, that was different. That's different.
2: And, you know, why is it that when everybody wants to modify something, they always start out with a 747 for crying out loud?
1: Well, they're cheap.
2: Well, there's plenty of them, too.
1: Exactly.
2: You've practically given them away out in Arizona.
1: So NASA, the end goal of this technology is the low boom. And then what? Are you going to release your findings to the designers and manufacturers so that they can try and commercialize it, or what?
8: So that's what NASA does. I mean, everything we do for the public domain. We do for people like you and me to advance technology across the country. So you're absolutely right. Once we fly this around communities, once we get acceptance for the low sonic boom, we'll push these technologies to different companies, Boeing, Lockheed Martin, and they can pick them up and make their own business jets and commercial airplanes.
1: Nice.
2: So there is a future for this.
8: Absolutely.
2: They've been talking about business jets and supersonic airliners almost since the dawn of time. And the only one that ever really made an impact was Concorde. Maybe it is time for the next generation.
11: That's what we think. We think this is the right time, that we've got the right technologies and the right techniques to prove quiet supersonic flight.
1: Okay. Where can we find you guys on the field real quick?
11: We're over in the NASA Pavilion. Right across the way over here.
1: Yeah, not far from the tower, the big tower.
8: Yeah, look for the big inflatable airplane, the X-59 inflatable outside.
1: It's not
8: Can't
1: out
8: miss
1: there,
8: it.
1: Man. It's in the back of my car. Sorry. Mm-hmm. All right, I'm Digital Dave.
2: And I'm soon to be arrested, Fast Eddie. And
1: this is
2: EAA
1: Radio.
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1: This is Digital Dave again.
2: And I'm still Fast Eddie.
1: And joining us, we have Major Mark Lefebvre.
2: Right.
1: We were coached on that.
2: From the Royal Canadian Air Force.
10: That's correct.
2: Well, welcome to
1: their
2: America.
1: Version,
10: thank you.
1: Their version of NORAD.
2: Yes.
1: Which they probably call it LENORAD.
10: Acronyms are usually opposites in French. So,
1: doorknob
10: or whatever.
2: I was thinking le radar,
1: Nice. I have a question, which is why you're here.
10: Yeah.
1: Handy about that, huh?
2: Yeah.
1: What about guys that just blow the border?
10: Yeah, the same applies. I mean, if you're not authorized to go in the airspace, NORAD's going to probably step in and do what they need to do and intercept if required.
1: And gently coach you.
10: Exactly. Gently signal you to move away and go in the direction they want you to go.
1: Go
10: you
1: know, somewhere else.
2: This has become a popular topic lately, avoiding intercepts. We've had people from our country doing it. Now Canada is stepping into this. Are we seeing a great increase in people busting these things?
10: No, it's nothing new. Like, so NORAD was established in 1958, so our mandate is to protect Canadian and American airspace. So we've been doing this for 65, 66 years now. The what you may see as an uptick or think as an uptick is just now it's more in the media. It's easier to see. But on average, it's 3 to 4 times a week that we have to either prepare to intercept or go intercept people that go through airspace they're not supposed to go to.
1: Wow. I just thought NORAD tracked Santa.
2: I was.
10: Oh, yeah. You know,
1: that's, that's an easy one. Yeah,
2: that's a fun job.
10: Yeah.
2: Has he ever been intercepted?
10: Every year. Every year he's being intercepted.
1: You know, they tell him to check the NOTAMs and the TMR, yeah, and he just doesn't do it.
10: Yeah, he just doesn't listen. I don't know why.
1: Oh. 3 to 5, 4 times a week. That's a lot of airplane time, a lot of flying, a lot of pilots getting excited.
10: Yeah, but it's costly. It's costly to taxpayers.
1: Yeah.
10: And this is why we're here. We're trying to educate people to try to avoid TFRs or temporary flight restrictions because the goal is to minimize expenditure of resources. It's almost $100,000 every time we go up.
2: Holy mackerel.
10: So, and that's taxpayers' money. So you want to try to avoid wasting money for things that are easily avoidable.
1: You hear that, pilot? Stop wasting my money.
2: Yeah, really. Knock that off. Jeez, do a little preparation.
1: Where we live, whenever President Biden goes home for the weekend, the airspace over my house is closed.
10: Yeah, so, and that's a big one. And, and it's funny you say that. This year is an election year, so you're going to see TFRs pop up all over the place.
2: It's a mess.
10: Yeah, so you got pilots have to be careful and then plan appropriately.
1: Plan? There's that word again.
10: Yeah.
2: Yeah. How many pilots plan? Apparently not enough.
10: No. Last week there was two at the that violated the TFR.
1: In Milwaukee,
10: yeah,
1: right?
10: Exactly.
1: Milwaukee.
10: Yeah.
1: Now, where are you based out of?
10: Colorado Springs right now.
1: Oh, so this is a vacation.
10: Yeah. Yeah, kind of.
1: Have you been here before?
10: Second year.
1: Wow. It's amazing, isn't it?
10: Oh, fantastic. This is just such an incredible venue. And we love it.
2: You've met a lot of wonderful people, and now you've met us. Good luck.
10: Yeah, I can't top it. Like, this is it.
1: Yes.
10: Talking to you guys is the...
1: When you talk to pilots, how many of them are surprised to hear about these procedures and things like that? I've never heard of you guys, never heard of these intercepts.
10: More than you would like to. There's a lot of people that are not quite sure what we do. And then a lot of people don't seem to fully understand intercept procedures or how easy it is to just go online to the government websites and figure out where those TFRs are. So it's, and that's why we're here, just education.
1: There's so much information available to the pilots. It boggles my mind. You got to check in so many places.
10: Yeah.
1: So, we're getting better.
2: We're trying anyway. We're just hoping that we can educate the people that are blowing it so that next time, you know, it's a one-shot deal.
1: If it was me, from the pilot's perspective, I would be flying along and I go, oh, look, there's an F-16. Yeah. I wonder if he's lost.
10: It's your own personal air show. It's a one-time only.
1: Yeah, but it comes with questions at the end.
10: Yeah, and you know what the sad part is? It could lead to you losing your license, fines, jail time, or ultimately, and this is the worst-case scenario, deadly force could be authorized.
1: Well, I would hope that there's a lot of things I would have to demonstrate before you guys would resort to that.
10: Yeah, luckily it has never happened.
1: Right.
10: We're hoping to keep that perfect track record.
2: Yeah, me too.
1: But losing the ticket, I mean, that's a permanent thing?
10: It depends. I've heard 6 months.
1: Okay.
10: I've heard, like, longer.
2: I have the perfect solution.
10: Just don't fly through TFRs.
2: Well, that's the first solution, but if you're going to be dumb enough not to check everything, send them the bill for the intercept.
1: Oh, there you go.
2: That'll change their tune.
10: Change the attitudes
1: I
10: quickly.
1: Understand that when they get their ticket back, it has an endorsement on it that says stupid.
2: Pay to the order of.
10: But, you know, the misconception is you can't, like, there's an inner ring, the 10-mile ring of a TFR. You can't fly through that. That's to protect the
1: assets. That's the no-fly zone, right.
10: But the 30-mile outer ring, you can transit through it. You can depart from or land into that outer ring. You just got to talk to somebody. Squawk a discrete code and plan appropriately. If you're on a VFR, flight following, for example, a flight plan, IFR flight plan, you can go through them. So it's not like a barrier to transit or flying. You just have to do your homework.
1: Right. Well, the first question I would ask is, how do you find out who to talk to?
10: What, like once you're in the TFR?
1: Well, once you know the TFR is there and you're planning your flight and you'd like to transition through it.
10: Yeah, if you talk to ATC, it's as simple as that.
1: Okay.
10: So if you're IFR, it's going to be easy. You're already on a discrete transponder code. But if you're flight following, they'll let you know. You'll have your own transponder code, so they'll track you. It's all about knowing your intentions.
1: Right.
10: If we don't know what your intentions are, you're not talking to anybody, you're squawking 1200, then we don't really have a choice but to scramble aircrafts and to go see what you're really up to. But if you're talking to Center, for example, they'll accommodate.
1: Okay. As long as I don't state my intentions, I'm going to crash on the candidate.
10: No.
1: That one probably wouldn't get you permission.
10: Oh, you won't make it. You won't even make it.
12: Definitely,

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1: And General Assembly, so all those like high visibility events, we have to do diligence and protect the assets and people.
2: You know, it's kind of a bummer that we're not under the 10-mile ring, because then we might get a free air show once in a while.
3: Yeah, really.
2: And not have to answer questions.
3: Well, now, you just stated something there. I've always thought that the TFRs were basically just for large sporting events and the president. But no. Yet you've said that they pop up all over the place.
1: Yeah, they can be used to. So there's a difference. Like, so NORAD gets involved in TFRs that involve presidential travel, high visibility events. Like I said, we're talking like Super Bowl, the UN General Assembly. But you can have TFRs for, like, if there's a wildfire. So there's going to be a temporary flight restriction area to protect the firefighting aircrafts and whatnot. So. Yeah, they're used for all sorts of reasons. We just get involved in the higher visibility one.
3: Well, I'm curious.
2: I imagine you get a lot of requests from news gathering agencies that want to fly their helicopters in and look at stuff.
1: Yeah, but then, it goes through public affairs, and if we can make it work, we can make it work. If not, it's like...
2: Sorry, guys, not today. Yep.
3: Well, especially with a major fire, because, there's aircraft all over those things trying to contain it. And the last thing you need is some silly organization flying their news chopper through a congested area.
1: Yeah, and getting in the way of those people who are actually doing the work.
3: And the problem being is you're dealing with all the smoke, so your visibility can be impaired too.
1: Yeah, and we all know that reduces your reaction time, so you got to be careful. And
3: it could be ugly.
2: How many pilots do you guys have? I mean, NORAD is a separate entity from the Air Force, is it not?
1: Well, it's not. It's a different command, but it uses assets from both the United States Air Force and the Royal Canadian Air Force. So we use bases all over the country where we have standby assets, like fighters that are ready to scramble within minutes to go and do the job.
2: So those are strictly assigned to NORAD, those fighters?
1: Yep.
2: So
1: NORAD mission. Yep.
2: Right.
1: Because we don't own anything, but we just... We task people to do certain missions.
2: Well, then you have to train those pilots special.
1: Correct.
2: Because your missions are obviously different than everybody else's.
1: Absolutely.
2: Okay. Well, and then you station them around the country and say, wait for the call.
1: Yeah, absolutely.
3: What kind of airplanes are you flying?
1: So in Canada, it's the CF-18. And shortly, we should be getting the F-35. And down in the U.S.,
2: you guys are getting serious now if you're bringing in the
1: 35s. Yeah. And it's going to help because now we're going to be integrating with you guys. Like, it will be seamless. But you are, like, the U.S. Air Force is using the F-15, the F-35, the F-22 in Alaska, F-16s. And then some helicopters as well. Like, if you go in the Washington, D.C. area. The Coast Guard is helping with some intercepts as well.
3: You get Black Hawks.
1: Black Hawks as well, yeah.
2: Do you guys look at the flight characteristic of the targets before you decide what aircraft to intercept with?
1: Yeah, it's part of the assessment.
2: Yeah, if it's a Piper Cub putting along at 60 mile an hour, it's going to be tough to intercept with an F-16.
1: Well, they work in pair. So, yes, it's a bit more challenging, but it's doable. They have, I don't know if you saw the demonstration.
2: I did. Using a twin. That's pretty quick.
1: Yeah, but it's still not that fast compared to a fighter. But, so they work in tandem, and then there's always somebody in the back doing weaves to stay behind and keep
3: in weapons range.
2: Yep. Exactly. Okay, so if it's a Cub, it's just a really big weave.
1: Yeah, exactly.
2: Like three states to the left, two states to the right.
1: They'll make it work. That's your job.
3: We've been talking to Major Mark Lefebvre here from the Royal Canadian Air Force. He's attached to NORAD, and we've been trying to avoid a fighter intercept.
2: There are people here that think we need to be intercepted, but...
3: Yeah, by several fighters.
2: But like I said earlier, we would be like, oh, look at that. I wonder if he's lost.
3: What a neat airplane. Cool paint job. Yeah. I'm Fast Eddie.
2: I'm Digital Dave, and this is EAA Radio.
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4: With us now is Mark Schaible, and Mark is in charge of Sonics aircraft right across the field from where we are. And Mark, welcome back.
5: Yeah, thank you for having me, Steve.
4: Yeah. Mark, tell me a little bit about